0: Don't remind me how long my...
1: Well, I just thank God that you're staying healthy and have such a wonderful program.
0: Thank you.
1: I've only been a Catholic now for about 4 years, and I'm working real hard at trying to do everything right and grasp everything. I'm calling for repentance against resentment. About 6 months ago, I joined Al-Anon, and it's been a true godsend to me. My husband is a severe alcoholic, practicing alcoholic, and I'm having a lot of problems in letting go of past hurts and things that I know I've let them hurt me, but I'm having trouble getting rid of it.
0: Yeah.
1: And I keep asking God to please take this from me. And I think I need some help.
0: Yeah. Well, resentment, regret, guilt, it's all in the memory, isn't it? That's what you're saying. You're saying, I remember, I remember, I remember. And all of this resides in the memory. And our Lord gave us a remedy. One day he said, be compassionate as your Father is compassionate, and be merciful as your Father is merciful. It is the Father's will that you and I are merciful as he was merciful. It is the Father's will that we forgive as we have been forgiven. It is the Father's will that we accept the cross, no matter how deep and bitter and awesome it is, from his holy hand, his permitting hand. So whether he permits or ordains, it's like you're in the position you're in, you're kind of stuck with it. But look upon it as that opportunity to be like Jesus. We need to repent of our resentments, because they rob us of peace. And no one has the right to rob you of peace and joy. You have a right from God to be peaceful. And you can't allow the mistakes, the sins, whatever, of anyone else to rob you of peace. Our Lord said something kind of clever one day. He said, when you go into a house, he said, say peace to this house. He said, if there's a man in there or a family who does not accept your peace, take it back. Well, how do you like that? In other words, don't lose it. And then he said, go to the middle of the village and shake the dust from your feet. What does that mean? You're going to go around and shaking your feet with dust? No. It means that if the slightest memory that antagonizes you or causes you any kind of anxiety or frustration, shake it off. Give it to the Lord. He's got big shoulders. As a Christmas present, as a birthday present to Jesus, say, Jesus, I don't have much to give you this year, but I want to give you the biggest and the best present I can manage. I give you all the resentment I have towards my husband. I give it to you, and I want peace in my mind and heart. Peace for him and peace for myself. From the agony of pain, I ask for peace.
2: And next up here in part one is pray for and love your children. Absolutely.
3: You know, I really don't understand the mindset of completely cutting your parents out of your life. Whatever that aggravates you about them or whatever's going on, I just really can't understand that mindset. And we pray that we would always have an appreciation for our parents, you know, even if they're nagging or whatever the situation is. You know, I had a relative whose daughter did that. And so her father died, she didn't show up, and we went to the grave, and we prayed for her, that God would give her grace. And remarkably, it was just a couple months later, this unknown car drives up to her mother's house, rings the doorbell. She says, well, do you know who I am? No, I'm your daughter. And she just wept, and there was a reconciliation. So I think we can't ever give up hope. We continue to pray. And please, do love your parents.
2: Right. And on the other side, St. Monica, letting them go and loving your kids and knowing you keep mm-hmm. praying for them. But exactly, and how many people I've seen it on Facebook and places, you know, who had these relationships as a problem, and then that person dies.
3: Right.
2: And it's too late in mm-hmm. their mind, and they're suffering mm-hmm. because of some stupid argument.
3: Yeah. Now's the time to be reconciled. Now's the time to love those in our lives.
2: Pray for and love your children, and maybe your parents, too.
0: We have another call. Hello?
4: Yes. Good evening, Mother Angelica.
0: Good evening. Where are you from?
4: I'm calling you from South Louisiana, and I think I can identify with the caller who just spoke with you, the gentleman with the heart surgery. My husband underwent this last December the 13th, and praise God, he's a new man, totally. Sometimes I think we have to be knocked down before we can realize what
0: right.
4: we have. And we are spiritually separated from some of our children. We have tried,
0: yeah.
4: You know, the prayers.
0: Mm-hmm.
4: At times I feel angry, and then
0: yeah.
4: I say, no, there's something that God's trying to tell me through this. But, Mother, I do get weary. This is going on 13 years.
0: Yeah.
4: And I say, just please, if they would just darken the sill of our door, and come to us. We have extended our hands out. We need our children. We love them. They were born cradle Catholics, raised in the Catholic schools. We've tried as much as we could as humans. I know it's in God's hands, but I need to be helped, Mother.
0: Yeah. Well, you know, this little passage I just read about our sins being like, becoming like snow, and becoming white as wool. So I know you feel angry and deserted by your children. You need to repent of that. I think that's what you're trying to say. But you see, because they have left and they're not coming back, sometimes we feel we have a right to be angry. And maybe we do. But you can't carry anger with you all the time. You have to release these children to the Lord. Not forget them, not love them. You must love them, and you must pray for them. But you can't carry that load. If I give you something, I can't take it back. And that's what we do with Jesus. We give him something, we take it back. We give it, we take it back. We give it, it's like a game. It's been a lot of years since they've gone. And there's nothing worse than a mother's heart. And you're disappointed, and this is the holiday season, and we kind of hope things will change, and sometimes the things that has to change is us. Not only do we need to repent our anger and our disappointment, but you can't allow anybody, even if it's your children, to have such power over you that they determine whether you feel good or not good, whether you're close to God or whether you're not close to God. That isn't what God wants. He really doesn't want that. You see, you've brought them into the world, you've raised them, and now you got to leave them go. You pray for them like Monica prayed 30 years for Augustine. Well, look what happened to him, huh? Pray for them and continue to love them. But let it go. Give that gift to Jesus. That's a big package with a big ribbon on it. It finally says, Lord, after all this time, I give this big box to you with all my children in it. I leave it to you. You know, this is your gift. Raise your heart. And know that he loves them more than you do.
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2: And we move into part two of this program. Thank you for staying with us. And Father, the question is, who are you playing for?
3: Yeah, so what's in your heart? What is the real intention here with what you're playing? And please God, you know, a pastor always has in mind what is best for the spiritual life of the flock. Please God, that's the case. And assume goodwill on his part. Sometimes a fresh approach is needed. You know, just he has a particular idea that he thinks is going to be beneficial for his flock as the pastor. So we assume goodwill, and as Mother says, just pray for him.
2: Right. And I think the point here being made as well is the idea of this organist was playing, and then they said, well, we're not going to use an organ anymore at Mass. And this person was very upset, and Mother points out, well, you have an organ at home, you still get to play for God effectively, right? Mm-hmm. Yeah, but it's not the same. Well, who are you playing for? Are you playing for the Lord, or are you playing for the people there like it's a performance?
3: Right. And, of course, we do want to have a positive influence on people, and music is a way that people can do that and feel like they're contributing, too. But, ultimately, it comes down to, I'm doing this for you, Lord, even if nobody hears it. Even if nobody sees it, I'm doing it for you, and that's what's pleasing.
2: And that is one of the toughest things, I think, many times for people who are doing, hopefully, good things, is to realize that, you know, maybe people don't realize that's what you're doing, and you have to say to yourself, why am I doing this?
3: Exactly.
2: What's my motive? Is it for people to think what a nice guy I am, or is it because this is what I feel called to do?
3: And I found that, too, just receiving complaints, which I'm not welcoming here, but, but it purifies my own motives. Why am I here? Why am I doing what I'm doing?
2: Absolutely. And that, again, is our chaplain, Father Joseph Marion Wolf, who you can write to, care of the network.
3: No.
2: And now we'll see, who are you playing for?
0: We have another call. Hello?
8: This is Ivory Jolivert from Napoleonville. Mother Angelica, I have been playing for the church for 41 years, freely. And we have a new priest come in 4 years ago, and he kicked me out.
0: He kicked
8: you
0: out?
8: Yes, he got someone that is non-Catholic to play that old jazzy stuff for Mass on Sunday. But my real Catholic way of playing for the Catholic Church, was kicked out.
0: Did you play the organ?
8: I played the organ, yes.
0: Wonderful. And you're having a hard time forgiving.
8: I made the solemn promise to the good Lord, if he let me live to reach the age of 62, to retire, I will play until my dying day.
0: Do you have an organ at home?
8: I have an organ at home, but I play for Mass on Sunday.
0: Well, good.
8: That's mine. But it's hard for me to get that off my mind.
0: I know it is.
8: It's hard because I dedicate my life playing for the honor and glory of God. And this priest came and hired a non-Catholic man and paying him a salary. So I take it very hard.
0: Yeah, well, I can see that. I understand that. And I think logically there may is reason for you feeling bad. But you see, you can't always think logically or by reason alone. See, who were you praying for, huh? Were you praying for Father? Were you praying for the people? You're praying for God, weren't you? You know who he's praying for? For God. But you can pray for God at home. And you can pray all day if you want. See, don't forget who you were playing for. You're playing for God. You don't have to be in a church to play for God. You don't have to be heard by a congregation to play for God. You play on Sundays and play with all your heart. But don't be resentful. If the priest has done wrong, he will have to answer for that to the good Lord. If he's been unkind or ungrateful or uncharitable, you have to pray for him. See, we can't always forgive unless we do good. Love your enemies, do good to them, pray for them. That's the counsel the Lord gave us. Huh? So you have to pray for Father. And you have to really go in the chapel sometime, or the church, or even in your living room, and put this resentment. That's what it is, really. Put this resentment in your hand and just raise it up to God and say, Jesus, I want to give you this. I don't want to ever take it back. I've played. I'm retired now. I'm going to pray for you in my home as long as I want, for Our Lady to hear and the angels to hear, all of heaven. You see, we can't always do what we used to do. And even though it seems very unjust to pay someone to do something that you're willing to do for nothing, doesn't even make sense, does it? But because it doesn't make sense and seems so unjust, that gives you an excuse not to forgive. And I know it's a burden on you. You don't seem to be the kind of person who wants to hang with that burden on. So give it to the Lord tonight, will you? Lord, I just ask that he gets rid of this resentment and walks in the way of the Lord and has a peaceful heart. Don't allow anyone to take away your peace. Your peace lies in the Lord.
2: And closing out this week's program, saints that you can pray to. There's a whole bunch, aren't there?
3: Think about that. I love the quote of Pope Benedict, that there's this luminous trail of the saints throughout history that shows us the truth of the gospel and how it brings beauty into the lives of people, these saints. And they show us how to live the gospel in our own particular circumstances. We're not to become exactly like a particular saint, but we can learn from them different aspects of how to apply the gospel to my circumstances.
2: Right, and Mother mentioned some that we featured, you know, Catherine of Siena. Mm-hmm. We did a Teresa Avila, a wonderful program. We did a program not that long ago, within the last year, on little Margaret of Costello, you know, mm-hmm. person really leading a tough life.
3: Yeah, I really enjoyed that docudrama that we produced on Margaret of Costello, because it shows you that even when you've got your own personal disabilities, as she had, and mm-hmm. troubles, and yet you can bring the joy of the gospel to others and really have a positive influence on others through Christ.
2: And another one she mentions here, Mother talks of the Sacred Heart of Christ, and I know how you were involved with enthroning mm-hmm. homes to the Sacred Heart, right?
3: And the monastery, too. So we did that because the sisters, when they moved up to Hansville, they wanted to re-enthrone, really, the monastery to the Sacred Heart and devote everything to him.
2: Absolutely. Saints that you can pray to.
0: We have another call. Hello?
7: Hello, Mother. I'm from New Mexico, Santa Fe.
0: Oh, wonderful.
7: And thank you for taking my call. I was baptized a year ago, Easter, and under the name of Blessed Faustina. And thanks to your television show, I've been able to come into this church and I attend Mass daily now. Mother, I wonder if you could tell me, you can laugh with so much joy. And I think when you take those sighs, maybe you're holding back some tears, I feel so much fullness of the emotions of life, of joy, of all the people suffering. Mm-hmm. When I attend the cathedral, I like to stay there and pray, because when I'm there and when there's people in prayer, the tourists quiet down. They come in, they stomp around, they take pictures, they talk. And I know we need that their money very much, but we don't have enough priests to go around here mm-hmm. in Santa Fe. And and thank you. I'm got you squeezed in between my electric bill this month.
0: I'm not too sure what your question was, but I want to welcome you to the church. And from what I could hear, I know that you are making great progress. I would recommend to you that you read some of the lives of the saints. I'm sure you have read Faustina. You might get the life of... I would get a kind of a smorgasbord of saints, you know? I would get Catherine of Siena or Teresa of Avila for mystical things. I would get Don Bosco or Mother Cabrini for a more active life. I would get Mary Mazzarella, who was illiterate, but she became a great saint. I would get the kind of saints that, like Margaret of Castello. She was humpback blind. She was born so deformed. She became a great, great saint. I would get different kind of saints' books and different kinds of saints. Then I would get the old, old book called Butler's Lives of the Saints. There's a saint for every day. If you do that and you read your scripture, especially your gospels, the words of Jesus penetrate the heart. And if you continue doing that, then see, the word goes into your heart, your mind. And then what you're able to do is to bring that peace and joy that you find. And when something difficult comes along, huh? When something difficult comes along, then you're able to hang on. You can take it with more calmness. You can take it with more union with God. You can say, thank you, Lord. I don't understand what's happening. I feel terrible about this, but I know you'll help me. That thread of God must go through all of our life, whether you're eating, sleeping, drinking, cooking, working, whatever you do. That heart to heart. And that's why I was talking about the Sacred Heart of Jesus. From now to Friday, why don't we make little acts of reparation? Sacred Heart of Jesus, I put all my trust in you. Sacred Heart of Jesus, help me. Sacred Heart of Jesus, teach me to love. Teach me to be forgiving. Sacred Heart of Jesus, be my friend. A lot of you need a friend. Why don't you ask Jesus to be your friend? He's the friend of all friends. He'll never fail you. He'll always love you. And he wants you to be happy with him in his kingdom.
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4: Christ is the answer with Father John Ricardo.
5: Let us strive to know the Lord. Quick question to you and me right now. Is that what you and I are doing every single day? When you and I wake up every day, do we strive to know Jesus or not? In the Old Testament, in the same book of Hosea, a little bit later on, it's in chapter 14, the Lord says through the prophet, "My people perish." Or in another translation, "My people are being destroyed because of a lack of knowledge." Not a lack of data. We got tons of data. Not a lack of information. We got a lot of information. Not just about things that are happening in the world. We got a lot of data, a lot of knowledge, a lot of information about God, but not a lot of intimacy with God. Not a lot of relationship with God. Not a lot of friendship. That's the cry of God's heart. God wants to give himself to us in the incredible gift of friendship, and we're not taking advantage of it.
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0: Hi, I'm Father Cedric Pizzegna, the host of Live with Passion. Thanks so much for tuning in. The title of this program is You Don't Have to Stay Stuck. And this is a series called I Am With You. And because God is with us, we can change. Wanted to proclaim to you Mark chapter 1. After John the Baptist was arrested, Jesus came into Galilee preaching the gospel of God. And he said, the time is fulfilled. The kingdom of God is at hand. Repent and believe in the gospel. I grew up in Massachusetts, and in October, some beautiful things happen. The leaves change. We get these pumpkin oranges and fluorescent yellows and fire reds, and I love Massachusetts in the fall. To me, nature is a parable. Jesus proclaimed different parables about nature. And if you look out at nature, it's telling us that just like the leaves, we can change. A seed will die and sprout and become different. It changes. Another parable. And if leaves can change, people can change. Unfortunately, as I travel and go to different parishes and preach and I meet people, they tell me that they feel stuck. They don't feel like they're changing. And that's not true. We are changing. Our bodies are changing. The world is spinning. Life is changing. Technology is changing. Everybody's changing. But sometimes you can feel stuck in, for example, stuck in anger, stuck in a habitual sin, stuck in a bad habit. Could be lust, could be gluttony, could be an addiction of some sort. And in order to get unstuck, we need help. Thus, this series, I Am With You. We need God's help, and we need to cooperate with God. One time I saw a car that was stuck in the mud. If you've ever seen that happen, what happens is the driver will try to get out of the mud by accelerating. When you accelerate, the wheels spin. In actuality, it just gets you more stuck. You start to sink even more. What needed to happen and what did happen is a couple of Good Samaritans came, and with just a light touch from the driver, the Good Samaritans helped lift it and push the car out of the mud. And that's exactly, to me, a parable about what needs to happen with us. When it comes to us being stuck, try as we might, with all the determination that's within us, we will actually get stuck even more. We need a push. We need help with our cooperation. Remember what I said? He hit the accelerator just a little bit, and as they pushed, they got finally out of the rut. Maybe you feel like you're in a rut right now and nothing's happening. You know, the definition of insanity is doing the same thing over and over again and expecting death.

salvation is grace. There but for the grace of God go I, they say in one of the sayings. And it's so true. Without grace, without God's help, without the help of your higher power, you're going to be stuck in that addiction for the rest of your life. 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You got to accelerate a little bit as they push. 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If you go to a bookstore, Barnes and Nobles, and you'll see all kinds of self-help books or all kinds of different topics like anger and fear and stress and diet books, and education's good. Self-determination is good, but it's not enough. We need help. 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We need God's help and education and our cooperation.

In the act of contrition that we have in the Catholic Church, we pray, I firmly resolve, with the help of your grace, to amend my life and to avoid the near occasions of sin. Notice it doesn't say, I firmly resolve with all my strength to avoid sin. It says, with the help of your grace. And what is grace? God's presence with us to help us. 12-step program has a saying, as I said, there but for the grace of God go I. And I pray that as you watch this episode, you will be flooded with grace. Grace that will help you to bring lasting change. It was back in the year 170, they found a statue in the catacombs. You know what the catacombs are. They're those underground tunnels where the Christians were being persecuted by the Roman state. So they hid underground and they worshiped underground. They found in the catacombs a statue, and it was a statue from 170 AD of Jesus the Good Shepherd. And Jesus had a little lamb around its neck. Earliest depiction in statue form of Jesus. You know what happens? The little lamb, the sheep will stray, has a mind of its own. It's original sin. And it strays and it goes off and it gets lost. And inevitably it gets stuck in a crevice or a hazardous place. Now, the shepherd goes in search. What is God doing in your life right now? Searching for you and for me. The shepherd goes after that little sheep. And he looks and he looks and he looks. Finally, he finds the sheep. And it's stuck in the crevice. And what the shepherd does is he goes and he extricates it, puts it around his neck, and brings it home. And that's exactly what grace is. To me, it's a snapshot of what grace is. It's God working in our life to extricate us, if you will, to push us out of that rut that we're in, to get us moving forward. We have to believe that we need God's help, and God has the power. 12-step program calls God the higher power. God has the power to extricate us, to get us out of that rut, to get us moving, and there's no reason to stay stuck. You can do it with God's help.

It's not just your determination. It's God's grace and our cooperation with His presence. I am with you, and His help. And you'll sense movement. You'll sense a new freedom. You'll sense change.

Jesus' first sermon, and I proclaimed to you at the beginning of this episode what he said. His first sermon was about change. And what did Jesus say? He said, kingdom of God is at hand. He used the word repent. That's a word in the Greek, metanoia. It means you can have a change of mind, a change of heart. You can change, is what Jesus was saying. His first talk was about personal change. This series is called I Am With You. Why does God come to us? Why is he with us? Number one, to give us a personal relationship with God. Number two, to take us through, to give us victory. And number three, to bring change in our life. The Holy Spirit has been given to us. I'll talk about the Holy Spirit in one of my episodes, but notice it's the Holy Spirit bringing about holiness, change, sanctification. And we don't have to stay stuck because God's grace is with us. In order to change, we need grace and we need cooperation. Real simple. Cooperation. Let's talk about that. I've discovered in life that in order to change, you've got to be motivated. Now, some people call me a motivational speaker, and I'll take that. For example, you go to a health club. I go to a health club to work out, try to stay in shape, and inevitably, there'll be a personal trainer, a coach to help the person, and they'll be trying to motivate them to do their reps and to do their exercises, and they'll be speaking to them, trying to help them to get by and to do well. In the same way, I want to be a personal trainer in your life. I want to help you not to stay stuck, to be motivated, to move forward. You have to understand that if you're a Christian, and you wouldn't be watching this program if you weren't, when you're a Christian, there's a purpose to our life. There's a meaning to our life, of course, to have a relationship with God and to nourish that, but we're on a journey. We're on a pilgrimage. We're moving. We're going somewhere. We're changing. We are becoming. We're maturing. It's really important that you invest into your own spiritual life. The fact that you need to change, become a person of integrity and maturity. And there's no microwave maturity, by the way. You can't just put yourself in a microwave and all of a sudden you're translated. No, it comes through transformation, which takes time. Do you ever see that bumper sticker? Be patient with me. God's not done with me yet. Maybe you need to put that on your car for yourself. Be patient with yourself. God's not done with you. But don't use that as an excuse to stay stuck. Got to keep moving. And that's the meaning of the Christian life, to develop your relationship with God and to have personal change. And in order to change, you got to be motivated. I was at a health club one time and pulsating music, and they have TVs so that you can kind of not think about the fact that you're on an elliptical or a treadmill. Then they have all these posters, reach for the stars, and instead of wishbone, you got to have backbone and you can do it. And it's all to motivate us to do better. In order to change, we need grace, but we got to be motivated. Really important. Went to a youth conference one time in Houston. I was one of about 30 priests at the youth conference hearing confessions. About 1,000 young people, maybe even more in the conference. And I thought to myself, this is a youth conference and we got 30 priests here. This probably won't go too long because not a lot of young people really go to confession. Much to my amazement, as soon as the talk was over, the door opened and they didn't walk in. They ran to confession. I couldn't believe my eyes. All these young people coming in, and we were busy for a long time. And I thought to myself, what did that speaker say to get them to come to confession? Not just come, run to confession. He was a motivational speaker and he was motivating them to change. And by the way, when it comes to confession, confession is good for the soul. Says in the letter of James, confess your sins to one another, at least to somebody you can trust like a priest, with the fact that we have a seal of confession and we will never divulge what you say. Confess your sins to one another that you may be healed. That's called catharsis in psychology. You get it off your chest. You're only as sick as your secrets. That's from the 12-step program. You let it go. You lay your burdens down. And that can be a major step in your change process, is celebrating
if you're Catholic, celebrating the sacrament of reconciliation. And if you're not Catholic, I invite you to confess your sins to somebody that you can trust. You're only as sick as your secrets. We've got to be motivated. One time I was hearing confessions in Farmington, New Mexico. I'll never forget this. This is over by the Four Corners, Arizona, Colorado, New Mexico, that area. Woman comes to me to confession. She hadn't been to confession in years. And she said that she was at a concert. I don't know if you remember, there was a mass shooting at this concert in Las Vegas back in 2017. 61 people were murdered. 867 people were injured. She was at that concert and she was so traumatized, she thought she was going to die. She came to confession, beautiful confession, reconciled to God, reconciled to the church. And what was it that motivated her? Her mortality. That's exactly what happens on Ash Wednesday, for example. On Ash Wednesday, as we begin Lent, people come forward, all these lines, thousands, even millions of people come forward, and they put ashes on their forehead, the priests and the deacons do, and they say something like, "Remember, O man, that you are dust, and to dust you shall return. Remember, O woman, that you are dust, and to dust you shall return." What is the church doing there? Reminding you of your mortality. Our death has always been a great motivator. We need to live understanding that we're going to die. And our time on earth is limited. That can help motivate us. Teach us, this comes right from the scriptures, teach us to number our days that we may gain wisdom of heart. And that wisdom is the truth that we are only here for a little while.

The scriptures talk about us being here for a sojourn. A sojourn is a short stay. It's only a little while, and we got to be ready. That can motivate us to change. And there's other motivations. What perhaps was the greatest parable ever told by Jesus, the parable of the prodigal son. If you remember, prodigal son had a lot going for him. He had money. He had nobility. But he took the money and off he went, squandered it all. Then he had to get a job. He was hungry, slopping with the pigs in the mud. And in that suffering, he woke up and he said, I got to change. Suffering is the great denominator that helps people to change. Oftentimes, when you're comfortable, you're not really thinking about change. But when you're suffering, you're thinking, I need to make a move. Remember what I said about insanity? Insanity is doing the same thing over and over again and expecting different results. And you don't get different results by doing the same thing over and over again. You got to change, and you change oftentimes when you're uncomfortable and there's suffering in your life. If you're going through a suffering right now, I'll bet you you're coming into a new season. Season of change. God is working. God is with you. Remember, that's the title of this series. And he's working in you to bring about change. Oftentimes it's through suffering that we change. And there's all kinds of different ways that we can suffer. Physically, emotionally, go through a divorce, you're grieving a loved one that maybe just died. That can cause disruption in your life and a lot of change. So there's many reasons that motivate us. Suffering, our own mortality. But I think the greatest motivation to change out of everything, our love for God. Our love for God.

0: The bottom line is deep within, we want to do God's will. And we know that when we sin, we're doing wrong, we stay stuck in an addiction, it's not God's will. If you've fallen in love with God, you're going to want to please God more than you're going to want to please yourself. The greatest motivation to change, and I'm talking about how to change, by grace, but by our cooperation. Whether it be suffering or a motivational speaker or your own mortality or guilt, that's a great motivator to change. The greatest motivation is loving God. And I pray that as you watch this program, you'll get in touch with your love for God and make a decision that you're not going to stay stuck. Then, besides motivation, besides grace, we're talking about now how you cooperate with grace. You get motivated. Sooner or later, you have to admit to yourself what needs to change. That is a crucial step. When I preach my parish missions, I go with something I call the examination of conscience. I go like this. It's a little form that I pass out. You can get it on my website for free. Just go to Free Stuff. You'll see examination of conscience. And what I help people to do is look in the mirror, not so much at their face, but at their heart. The different issues that people are dealing with, such as anger, lust, gossip, laziness, pride, idols. And I give that form to people not to make them feel guilty, but rather so that they can examine their issues. Is there a sin in your life that you need to look at? The 12-step program is called a character defect. One woman I gave the form to, I remember she came to confession. She handed it to me with a big smile on her face. She said, "Father, I've got all this." And sometimes in life we have a lot of issues, but I've discovered that usually it's one or two or three main issues that you got to deal with. And if you don't admit it to yourself and you don't deal with it, then you're never going to get better. Remember the definition of insanity? You think by doing the same thing over and over again that you're going to get different results, and you won't. If you're stuck in a particular habit, you got to make a change, and you will get different results as you make the change. I think the number one thing that I hear from people has to do with anger. People are angry, especially politically. There's a great polarization in America right now. The left and the right, Democrats, Republicans, there's such anger politically. There's even anger in the church, anger about the Pope. Some people love the Pope. Some people do not like the Pope. Go to football games, people are angry. I remember at a Miami-New England football game, there was a fight in the stands, and a man got murdered at that fight just because of the football game. But you can change. You don't have to live with overwhelming anger or lust or gossip or addictions. I want to say a few things about change that are really important. Number one, change is incremental. People think, okay, if I go to confession, if I'm trying to change, I ought to change all at once. I've said this before. There's no such thing as microwave maturity. You have to be transformed. And things take time. And then change is incremental. It's not immediate. But you will change if you don't give up. People get discouraged because they don't see immediate results and they want change right now. Well, give yourself some time. Maybe you won't be as angry. You won't gossip as much. You won't be as intensely angry. But you'll change. And in time, you'll get better with God's help. Be patient with me. God's not done with me yet. We need God. This whole series is about, I am with you. And right now, as you look at your issues, whatever they may be, whether it be anger or gossip or lust or an addiction, I want you to understand that God is there for you to help you. And what needs to happen is that you need to submit yourself, abandon yourself. The word in theology is surrender yourself to God. This is 12-step theology, that you admit you have a problem, you believe that God will help you, and you give yourself to God. You make a surrender. I'm going to invite you to do that right now because you need change. We're going to get you unstuck. And as you surrender yourself, I believe that God is going to touch you and bring you forward, and you are never going to be the same. And especially if you're struggling with an addiction, it is time to move forward. Enough is enough. And you know, if you're a Christian, that you need to be moving forward and not staying stuck. The meaning of life, the purpose of life, of course, relationship with God, and moving forward, being transformed, becoming all that you can be. Who you are is God's gift to you, but who you become is your gift to God. And I'm going to pray that prayer of surrender with you right now, and I pray that as you surrender, you will sense God's presence with you, helping you. And I pray, Jesus, I'm sorry for my sins. Have mercy on me. I surrender my life to you now. I want to go and not stay stuck. Jesus, take the wheel. Take control of my life. I love you, Lord Jesus. Amen. And I pray that as you prayed with me, listening to me, as you watch this episode, that you will sense God with you, helping you, moving you, getting you unstuck, moving you forward. Be motivated, admit it to yourself, make that surrender to God, and you will never be stuck again. There's no reason to be stuck and to stay stuck. Take a look in the mirror and make that change. And don't just live, live with passion.
1: 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Amen.
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6: Prayer is a conversation, and a conversation goes two ways. We speak and we listen. But how do we listen to God? Do we look for signs? I just saw a leaf blow across the street. Am I supposed to leaf my boyfriend? I guess God can use signs, but for the most part, He speaks more simply than that, through Scripture. Every day, before anything else gets into your head, I want you to start by opening the Gospel according to iPhone. It's all right there. Just Google Gospel from Daily Mass. It's really short. Read it. Ask God what He's saying to you through His Word, and then talk to Him from your heart. Make that a daily habit, because if it's not, it'll never happen. Now, you might be thinking, I'm not a monk. I can't pray every morning. Look, I know you're not. That's why I'm only asking you for something that takes about 2 minutes. And if you do that every day, I promise you, it will change your life. 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
1: We're looking at a passage from Proverbs 31, beginning in verse 10, where we have instructions from the Queen Mother to her son, the King, about qualities to look for in the kind of woman who he would select to be his wife. And we're focusing for a few episodes on the phrase that begins verse 11, the heart of her husband trusts in her. How do we build the kind of foundation of faithfulness that will allow for the healthiest, most solid foundation in a marriage? And there are lots of ways. We've talked about some of the ways in which we can grow in faithfulness in our thoughts. And now today we begin to turn toward words. Because, of course, we have thoughts, words, and deeds. They have different elements, but all of them together build this foundation of faithfulness. So the very first way in which we make love our aim with our words, that we build that foundation of faithfulness, is prayer. But it's not just prayer alone, because that was the first way we honor the Lord in our thoughts. This is now a prayer life together. How do we pray without ceasing and incorporate that into our marriage and family life? In Colossians 4, for instance, St. Paul says, continue steadfastly in prayer, being watchful in it with thanksgiving. Or again, St. Paul in Ephesians chapter 6, verse 18 says this, pray at all times in the Spirit with all prayer and supplication. Now, in marriage and family life, you don't have huge chunks of time to just sit and do meditative prayer. I know that. I've lived that. You have little pockets here and there. But if you never take time, carve out time for prayer, it simply won't happen. So it's very important that we be intentional in developing our prayer life, especially now. I want to focus on involving you and your spouse together and your children. Having that prayer life is crucial to living out faithfully the idea of praying without ceasing. Doesn't mean you don't do other things, but it does mean that you have to have some time that is definitely set aside for prayer. We want to pray as a couple. Now, I pray for my spouse, whether or not I'm with him, but I also want to pray with him. I pray for my children, but I also want to pray with them. I remember Scott and I had been married about 3 weeks, sitting across the table from him in our little dining room. And I just said, okay, you're the spiritual leader of our home. How are you going to lead me? And he just looked a little shocked and looked at me and said, I don't know. I've never been a husband before. You know, some husbands come into marriage having had a tremendous example of spiritual leadership from their own father or grandfather, other significant men in the family, maybe a strong priest who just had a wonderful relationship with the family, or maybe other men in the congregation. And they do have ideas about how to lead the family in prayer, how to nurture their wife spiritually. But there are a lot of men entering into marriage who have not even had one good example about spiritual leadership. And they need space and time to develop that, especially if they didn't grow up with that good example. They're going to need a lot of encouragement. And what they don't need is criticism from us. They don't need us pointing out their weaknesses. And in fact, there are so many women who tend to be very strong spiritually that their strength, and I would say my strength, can really get in the way because we're sort of leading in the gap. Well, that doesn't help a man rise to the challenge. God is the one giving him to spiritually lead the family. And often this has happened in our own family where Scott has an idea, you know, let's try this or let's do this. And I can be so quick to give him the reasons it won't work. You know, can we pray the rosary after dinner? Well, food's going to stick to the dishes if we don't get them cleaned off. And the children are very tired from the outing. And so maybe only a decade tonight, maybe do a rosary tomorrow. And I can be so quick to counter him when, in fact, I want him to lead. And so it's really important that if your husband comes up with an idea, a way to lead the family spiritually, that you don't countermand that, that you find that way to support him. And quite frankly, when wives support their husbands in it, children come along more quickly in agreement with that. We don't want to undermine their efforts to lead the family spiritually. Now, we can make suggestions, especially privately, and then, you know, encourage him as he takes that suggestion. He may say, how about if we do one decade of the rosary tonight instead of a whole decade? And so, yes, let's do that. And your attitude will help set that tone in the family. We want to have a united effort. We want to support each other. And as Father Peyton famously said, and was quoted numerous times by St. Teresa of Calcutta, the family that prays together stays together. So the question is, how do we incorporate prayer into our family life? And if you'll excuse a little bit of sort of religious jargon, I don't mean to use too much of it, but I think it's helpful to think about how the Catechism talks about us being a domestic church. So in a sense, we're looking for ways to have a family liturgy in our domestic church, living the faith in a very vital way together. And it developed over time. In fact, I'd even caution you, don't try to take everything we ever did and incorporate it tomorrow, okay? By slow degrees, it's an invitation to a spouse or an invitation to your children to go deeper in the faith. Because we homeschooled, this was a lot easier than I would say my prayer times growing up before school when I had to go to the public school. We made the commitment early on that we would have family prayer after breakfast, and school didn't start till we had had our prayer time. Early on, Scott learned a prayer of daily consecration, and he incorporated that into what we call the morning prayer, morning offering. So the very first thing we would do after breakfast, we gather in either the hearth or the living room, and we would do our morning offering, giving God the whole day, kind of wrapping it up. And no matter what happens, no matter how many times we forget to pray throughout the day, we've already, in a sense, consecrated the whole day to him, our joys, our sufferings, our difficulties. After our morning offering, we read the gospel. And anyone could share a thought about it. Now, obviously, Scott always has thoughts about sacred scripture, but it was so good for him to hang back a little bit and allow the children and myself to share thoughts or insights. And then he would chime in. We would read the saint of the day. And there are wonderful books out there that have a saint for every single day. And just learning about more of the saints, it helped expose the children to the idea that saints are every form of temperament. They are every form of personality. They are have every kind of background you can imagine in terms of family life. And what a joy to know that they're all declared saints by the church. Then we would read a country for the day and commit to praying for that particular country. We'd read a few details about that country. Then we prayed, starting with the littlest to the oldest, extemporaneously. Now, I know that's a little scary for some Catholic families, but the idea is we are approaching our loving Heavenly Father who wants a relationship with us. And you can't have a relationship with someone you can't talk to. So the littlest ones would just open up their hearts. They would just pray whatever was on their hearts. And then the next one would pray after that one and so forth, ending with Scott. And then we would have a few rote prayers. We would pray a Hail Mary and Our Father, a Glory Be. And finally, Scott would close our time together by praying a blessing over the children and me, and we would head off to our school day. Now, sometimes people have raised questions or concerns about praying any form of rote prayer. And they reference Jesus speaking to the disciples in Matthew 6, beginning in verse 7 and reading 8. And in praying, don't heap up empty phrases as the Gentiles do, for they think they will be heard for their many words. Do not be like them, for your Father knows what you need before you ask him. Now, there's so many thoughts I would love to share about that, but what I want to focus on is he talking here about not heaping up empty phrases like the Gentiles? Is he referencing here rote prayers? Is this just vain repetition? Well, I wondered about that. As a Protestant becoming Catholic, it seemed like the rosary sounded a bit like maybe it fell into that category. And then I read this wonderful introduction to the rosary by a nun. She said, "How many times in a day might a little child come running up to you and say, 'Mommy, I love you. I love you. I love you. Papa, I love you. Grandma, I love you.' Have you ever thought of turning to that child and saying, 'Well, that is just vain repetition. You told me that twice last hour. I don't need to hear this every hour.' Of course you never would think that. Of course you would just throw your arms around that child and say, 'Oh, I love you too.' And so with the rosary, what this sister said is, you are saying, 'Mommy, Mary, I love you. Pray for me. I love you. Pray for me.' And there is nothing vain about that if it's coming from your heart. The idea is that we don't back God into a corner by just saying so many rote prayers that he gets tired of hearing us and just gives us what we want. The idea is that we use repetitive prayer in a sense to free up our heart to meditate on those mysteries of the rosary and allow the Spirit to work powerfully in us. You may already be doing this, but if you haven't been doing it, I certainly encourage you to do it, and that's prayer before meals. We often will do just a brief prayer, whoever is leading, and then we do the universal Catholic prayer. Bless us, O Lord, and these thy gifts, which we are about to receive from thy bounty through Christ our Lord. Amen. Now, one of our married children also pray a prayer at the end of dinner, and it goes something like this: "Thank you, Lord, for these and all thy gifts which we have received from thy bounty." I don't know why we never have incorporated that, but I still would like to do that. I think that's such a wonderful thought to close your mealtime thanking God for what you just received. Before bed, Scott would always call the children over, or when they had staggered bedtimes, he did it numerous times for each child, and he would say a blessing over each one. And it's interesting because even though we have a son who's now Deacon Jeremiah, and he regularly gives us his blessing that he can, Scott is still the father, and he still lays his hand on Jeremiah and gives him a fatherly blessing as well. And all of our married sons and son-in-law do the same thing for their children, laying hands on their head and praying a benediction over them before they go to bed at night. Once I became Catholic, it was predicated on that, Scott and I both wanted to pray a rosary as a family, but we had very small children at that time, 7, 5, and 2. And so we settled on the after dinner decade. Now, it may seem like it's such a compromise, you know, can you hardly call it praying the rosary together? But we were able to be consistent. Only took 3 to 4 minutes. We did it after dinner time. You know, everybody's got a full tummy. It's easier to just stay settled for a few minutes. And we were able to incorporate that into our family life. And then we came to the year of the rosary, and Scott read the encyclical by the Holy Father and said, you know, really, it is time. We've got old enough children. We have older students who live with us. So we have more, you know, adults or older children than young ones. Let's make the change to a full rosary as a family. And so before we cleared the dishes, we would shift to comfortable seats and pray and begin to have the children also help us lead. After Mass, we develop the habit of what we call the holy huddle, which is we all draw very close to Scott, and we pray a prayer of thanksgiving together, and then we say a Hail Mary together. When we go on road trips, the first thing we do as soon as we're sure of our direction is we pray a rosary together, asking God's blessing on our travel, and I just think that prayer helps set the tone for the day. One of the things we can do each day, especially between spouses, is ask, how can I pray for you today? Sometimes we don't know what the other is facing, and it just helps us as we think of that husband or wife, we're lifting them up in prayer very specifically. And then, of course, it's natural to follow that up in conversation later. How did it go? One thing that I began to do with my sister, and I've now continued with offering this to my daughter and daughters-in-law, is what I call kind of crisis set the timer. What I discovered at one point, my sister Carrie had four little children. I had three little children. And of course, we were both recovering from deliveries and trying to manage a very active household on very little sleep. And so we were having a phone call. I don't honestly remember which of us was having the harder day at the moment, but we came up with this idea to set the timer every hour. And every hour, as long as we were awake, and in the middle of the night, if we were awake, we would pray for each other to just be able to get through the next hour. I may sound like a strange thought, you know, it was not to get through the day. The getting through the day was unimaginable. Even getting through the morning was beyond what I could imagine at that time. I just wanted to imagine getting through the next hour. And so I was amazed. I would set the timer on the stove, and an hour later it would ding, and I would say, wow, Lord, you definitely gave me enough grace for that hour. A whole hour has gone by, and I would pray for Carrie, knowing she was praying for me, and I reset the timer. Of course, now we have timers on our cell phone, so it's even easier because we're walking around the house carrying our timer. It has been such a blessing to be able, in on days that are just extreme, where you are so crushed and overwhelmed by some particular need or the need of some particular child or maybe your spouse, and to be able to call someone, especially within the family, and say, I need you to set the timer. I need prayer every hour today, and to know that someone's praying for you. Prayer helps us keep suffering in perspective, whether we're suffering together or suffering from something we've inflicted on each other. And our cooperation with the graces we receive is a daily choice. We can ask our guardian angel to work with the guardian angel of our spouse or the guardian angel of some specific child or grandchild and ask them to work together, to collaborate together. If there are tensions in your home, I would offer this thought. Go around the corner and begin to pray the St. Michael prayer. You might say, well, I'm not worried about demons coming into my home and creating chaos, and you know, I'm not that important. It has nothing to do with importance. It has everything to do with anything the evil one can do to derail good and holy families and marriages. And there are times where I have done that, and I would tell you, I felt like the atmosphere in my home shifted. It changed. Why not call on St. Michael and the host of heaven to intervene when there is conflict or when there is pain and suffering and ask for their prayers? When our seminarian sons were home during COVID this past year, so this is 2020, we adopted the practice of praying morning prayer and evening prayer with them. And that was so special. They led it. And that was another experience of seeing one of our mature sons, actually two of them. Well, David entered into the leadership as well. So all three of our youngest sons really being our brothers in Christ and beginning to peer more into what it will be like for our two sons who are studying for the priesthood to become our spiritual fathers. We've extended our prayer life as a growing family with our married children. Twice a year, at least, we're able to be together about Christmas time and on summer vacation. And for years, we have taken time the last evening we're together to share prayer concerns about the upcoming 6 months. I type them up and then I send them by email to everyone. And then the following visit, whatever that is, we share updates to those prayers. It strengthens the whole family to see how God has worked. Babies have not been miscarried. Babies have been conceived or had safe deliveries. Jobs have been secured. Homes have been sold. Homes have been bought. Adjustments to moves have been made. It's amazing. And, you know, you get the answer to prayer. You're grateful and you just kind of move on. We don't always reflect on what God has done in our lives. But having that time for sharing, hearing the answers to those prayers, and then being able to rejoice together it's an amazing experience. And it's so faith building that we can pray for each other and bring each other before the throne of mercy. If you've ever caught yourself, especially as a grandmother, saying, oh, all I can do is pray, I want to caution you, because that's a huge thing, to be able to pray. And honestly, as grandmothers, we have more time to pray than we did in our busy life as a mom. It's a lot, and we can do this. Just today, and I realize I'm dating this, but I'm going to give you the date, July 24th, 2020, Bishop Kemi of Wichita, Kansas, has called for a rosary crusade in August. Quote, friends, we might be tempted to think we can do little or nothing in the face of so many modern day trials and challenges. Sometimes we feel helpless, but as Christians, we can and must always pray. Prayer is not a passive response to life's challenges or something we do in the absence of something more productive or beneficial. No, prayer in all its many forms is an active engagement, calling upon the powers of heaven to come to our assistance. I want to encourage you, develop a deep dialogue with your Lord. Talk to him as a friend who cares. Share your heart, your deepest needs and pains, your greatest joys, and share this with your spouse. Then lead together your children into the same kind of conversation with their loving Heavenly Father and their dearest friend. Jesus said in Matthew 7, ask, seek, knock. Come to him. Let your needs be known. God only gives good gifts to his children. And prayer as a family will create the space for grace to fill our hearts and change the way we speak to one another. All right, I'm going to turn to a couple of questions that have come into the podcast now. This is from Joanna in Auckland, New Zealand. What do you do when you love someone but they don't love you back? I want my relationship to work with my boyfriend so badly, but he's not interested in marriage and doesn't understand why I think it's wrong to live together. I feel like he doesn't care about my values. Your spouse is the only family relationship you will ever choose. You didn't choose your parents, grandparents, siblings, aunts, uncles, or cousins. You won't choose your children. You won't choose your in-laws. You won't choose your grandchildren. Your spouse is the only relationship in the family you will choose. You belong to God. You need to have a spouse who knows he belongs to God. What are the qualities that you want in that spouse as a parent? I can believe that you have a genuine love for this young man, but I want to encourage you, you need to pull way back out of this relationship. Out of genuine love for him, he needs to get things right with God. I'm going to move on to the second question. I'm worried about my insecurities ruining my marriage. After several kids and a changing body, I don't feel beautiful, and I feel like I'm pushing my husband away. What can I do to fix this? Thank you so much, Samantha from Oregon. Your love from your spouse is not dependent on what you look like. And I would encourage you to talk to your spouse and say, I don't feel beautiful. And I don't know what to do. Maybe you could ask him to help care for the children so you could do some exercising, or maybe Weight Watchers has been really helpful to me, and I've lost about 75 pounds through Weight Watchers. So I obviously had a lot that I needed to adjust. Our bodies do change. They change when we get pregnant and have that pregnancy go to term. It might change when you have deliveries. I've had 7 C-sections. I guarantee you my body has changed. In fact, I have scars going up and down from some of my C-sections, and then I had a doctor decide to go the other way, and so I have them also side to side. And in fact, I remember one time Scott looked at me and he said, "Do you know what your body says to me? It says you have loved me enough to bear my children." He could look at the stretch marks on the sides of my body and all of my scars and even the extra weight. And what he saw was an act of love to him and to God. But rest assured that marital love doesn't depend on you looking like some model. If you look like you had a baby, it's okay because you did. Thank you for joining me for this episode of Beloved and Blessed. To have your questions answered on the show, please send me an email at Kimberly@belovedandblessed.com. God bless you.
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4: Welcome to Catholic Blitz. Father John, you're on the hot seat. Are you ready?
5: Ready, willing, and able.
4: We have a question for you. Why can't women be ordained? You have 1 minute to answer. Go.
5: Well, the quick answer is that Jesus didn't ordain any women. 12 apostles were all men, and that's why the church will not ordain women. But also, we have a longer answer from Pope John Paul the Great. In 1994, he wrote a wonderful document called Ordinatio Sacerdotalis that made it very clear the church has no authority to change, which is the substantial element of a sacrament. So just as in baptism, you have to use water, you can't use milk. Holy Eucharist, you must use wheat bread and grape wine. Can't use rice cakes or grape juice. Likewise, for holy orders, must be a baptized male who acts in persona Christi. And this is from sacred scripture and sacred tradition. And that's why women can't be ordained priests.
4: Good job. See you next time on Catholic Blitz.
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9: In the glorious mysteries, we have not only Christ's victory in this world, but the coming of the Holy Spirit and the promise of eternal life.

0: In the name of the Father, and of the Son, and of the Holy Spirit. Amen. I believe in God, the Father Almighty, creator of heaven and earth, and in Jesus Christ, his only Son, our Lord, who was conceived by the Holy Spirit, born of the Virgin Mary, suffered under Pontius Pilate, was crucified, died, and was buried. He descended into hell. The third day he rose again from the dead, and he ascended into heaven, and is seated at the right hand of God, the Father Almighty, from whence he shall come to judge the living and the dead.
1: I believe in the Holy Spirit, the Holy Catholic Church, the communion of saints, the forgiveness of sins, the resurrection of the body, and life everlasting. Amen.
0: Our Father, who art in heaven, hallowed be thy name. Thy kingdom come, thy will be done, on earth as it is in heaven.
1: Give us this day our daily bread, and forgive us our trespasses, as we forgive those who trespass against us. And lead us not into temptation, but deliver us from evil. Amen.
0: Let us offer the next three Aves, that we will have an increase of faith, hope, and love. Hail Mary, full of grace, the Lord is with thee. Blessed art thou amongst women, and blessed is the fruit of thy womb, Jesus.
1: Holy Mary, Mother of God, pray for us sinners, now and at the hour of our death. Amen.
0: Hail Mary, full of grace, the Lord is with thee. Blessed art thou amongst women, and blessed is the fruit of thy womb, Jesus.
1: Holy Mary, Mother of God, pray for us sinners, now and at the hour of our death. Amen.
0: Hail Mary, full of grace, the Lord is with thee. Blessed art thou amongst women, and blessed is the fruit of thy womb, Jesus.
1: Holy Mary, Mother of God, pray for us sinners, now and at the hour of our death. Amen.
0: Glory be to the Father, and to the Son, and to the Holy Spirit.
1: As it was in the beginning, is now, and ever shall be, world without end. Amen.

0: of our death. Amen.
1: Hail Mary, full of grace, the Lord is with thee. Blessed art thou amongst women, and blessed is the fruit of thy womb, Jesus.
0: Holy Mary, Mother of God, pray for us sinners, now and at the hour of our death. Amen.
1: Hail Mary, full of grace, the Lord is with thee. Blessed art thou amongst women, and blessed is the fruit of thy womb, Jesus.
0: Holy Mary, Mother of God, pray for us sinners, now and at the hour of our death. Amen.
1: Hail Mary, full of grace, the Lord is with thee. Blessed art thou amongst women, and blessed is the fruit of thy womb, Jesus.
0: Holy Mary, Mother of God, pray for us sinners, now and at the hour of our death. Amen.
1: Hail Mary, full of grace, the Lord is with thee. Blessed art thou amongst women, and blessed is the fruit of thy womb, Jesus.
0: Holy Mary, Mother of God, pray for us sinners, now and at the hour of our death. Amen.
1: Hail Mary, full of grace, the Lord is with thee. Blessed art thou amongst women, and blessed is the fruit of thy womb, Jesus.
0: Holy Mary, Mother of God, pray for us sinners, now and at the hour of our death. Amen.
1: Hail Mary, full of grace, the Lord is with thee. Blessed art thou amongst women, and blessed is the fruit of thy womb, Jesus.
0: Holy Mary, Mother of God, pray for us sinners, now and at the hour of our death. Amen.
1: Hail Mary, full of grace, the Lord is with thee. Blessed art thou amongst women, and blessed is the fruit of thy womb, Jesus.
0: Holy Mary, Mother of God, pray for us sinners, now and at the hour of our death. Amen.
1: Hail Mary, full of grace, the Lord is with thee. Blessed art thou amongst women, and blessed is the fruit of thy womb, Jesus.
0: Holy Mary, Mother of God, pray for us sinners, now and at the hour of our death. Amen.
1: Hail Mary, full of grace, the Lord is with thee. Blessed art thou amongst women, and blessed is the fruit of thy womb, Jesus.
0: Holy Mary, Mother of God, pray for us sinners, now and at the hour of our death. Amen.
1: Glory be to the Father, and to the Son, and to the Holy Spirit.
0: As it was in the beginning, is now, and ever shall be, world without end. Amen.
1: O my Jesus,
0: forgive us our sins.
1: Save us from the fires of hell.
0: Bring all souls to heaven, especially those in most need of thy mercy.
1: The second glorious mystery, the Ascension. The Ascension of Christ. Our Father, who art in heaven, hallowed be thy name. Thy kingdom come, thy will be done, on earth as it is in heaven.
0: Give us this day our daily bread, and forgive us our trespasses, as we forgive those who trespass against us. And lead us not into temptation, but deliver us from evil. Amen.
1: Hail Mary, full of grace, the Lord is with thee. Blessed art thou amongst women, and blessed is the fruit of thy womb, Jesus.
0: Holy Mary, Mother of God, pray for us sinners, now and at the hour of our death. Amen.
1: Hail Mary, full of grace, the Lord is with thee. Blessed art thou amongst women, and blessed is the fruit of thy womb, Jesus.
0: Holy Mary, Mother of God, pray for us sinners, now and at the hour of our death. Amen.
1: Hail Mary, full of grace, the Lord is with thee. Blessed art thou amongst women, and blessed is the fruit of thy womb, Jesus.
0: Holy Mary, Mother of God, pray for us sinners, now and at the hour of our death. Amen.
1: Hail Mary, full of grace, the Lord is with thee. Blessed art thou amongst women, and blessed is the fruit of thy womb, Jesus.
0: Holy Mary, Mother of God, pray for us sinners, now and at the hour of our death. Amen.
1: Hail Mary, full of grace, the Lord is with thee. Blessed art thou amongst women, and blessed is the fruit of thy womb, Jesus.
0: Holy Mary, Mother of God, pray for us sinners, now and at the hour of our death. Amen.
1: Hail Mary, full of grace, the Lord is with thee. Blessed art thou amongst women, and blessed is the fruit of thy womb, Jesus.
0: Holy Mary, Mother of God, pray for us sinners, now

0: death. Amen.
1: Hail Mary, full of grace, the Lord is with thee. Blessed art thou amongst women, and blessed is the fruit of thy womb, Jesus.
0: Holy Mary, Mother of God, pray for us sinners, now and at the hour of our death. Amen.
1: Hail Mary, full of grace, the Lord is with thee. Blessed art thou amongst women, and blessed is the fruit of thy womb, Jesus.
0: Holy Mary, Mother of God, pray for us sinners, now and at the hour of our death. Amen.
1: Hail Mary, full of grace, the Lord is with thee. Blessed art thou amongst women, and blessed is the fruit of thy womb, Jesus.
0: Holy Mary, Mother of God, pray for us sinners, now and at the hour of our death. Amen.
1: Hail Mary, full of grace, the Lord is with thee. Blessed art thou amongst women, and blessed is the fruit of thy womb, Jesus.
0: Holy Mary, Mother of God, pray for us sinners, now and at the hour of our death. Amen.
1: Glory be to the Father, and to the Son, and to the Holy Spirit.
0: As it was in the beginning, is now, and ever shall be, world without end. Amen.
1: O my Jesus, forgive us our sins, save us from the fires of hell, bring all souls to heaven, especially those in most need of thy mercy. The third glorious mystery. Scripture tells us explicitly that Mary was at the coming of the Holy Spirit. She really did not need to be there, because long ago the Holy Spirit had descended upon her at the Annunciation. She had lived her life in the presence of the Holy Spirit. One may meditate on the fact that she is there for us, that she is there that we may know how much we need the Holy Spirit in our lives. But she is also fittingly there for herself, for this is the great fulfillment of her mission in life. The Holy Spirit had overshadowed her, and now he overshadows the disciples of her Son. He overshadows us. Our Father, who art in heaven, hallowed be thy name. Thy kingdom come, thy will be done, on earth as it is in heaven.
0: Give us this day our daily bread, and forgive us our trespasses, as we forgive those who trespass against us. And lead us not into temptation, but deliver us from evil. Amen.
1: Hail Mary, full of grace, the Lord is with thee. Blessed art thou amongst women, and blessed is the fruit of thy womb, Jesus.
0: Holy Mary, Mother of God, pray for us sinners, now and at the hour of our death. Amen.
1: Hail Mary, full of grace, the Lord is with thee. Blessed art thou amongst women, and blessed is the fruit of thy womb, Jesus.
0: Holy Mary, Mother of God, pray for us sinners, now and at the hour of our death. Amen.
1: Hail Mary, full of grace, the Lord is with thee. Blessed art thou amongst women, and blessed is the fruit of thy womb, Jesus.
0: Holy Mary, Mother of God, pray for us sinners, now and at the hour of our death. Amen.
1: Hail Mary, full of grace, the Lord is with thee. Blessed art thou amongst women, and blessed is the fruit of thy womb, Jesus.
0: Holy Mary, Mother of God, pray for us sinners, now and at the hour of our death. Amen.
1: Hail Mary, full of grace, the Lord is with thee. Blessed art thou amongst women, and blessed is the fruit of thy womb, Jesus.
0: Holy Mary, Mother of God, pray for us sinners, now and at the hour of our death. Amen.
1: Hail Mary, full of grace, the Lord is with thee. Blessed art thou amongst women, and blessed is the fruit of thy womb, Jesus.
0: Holy Mary, Mother of God, pray for us sinners, now and at the hour of our death. Amen.
1: Hail Mary, full of grace, the Lord is with thee. Blessed art thou amongst women, and blessed is the fruit of thy womb, Jesus.
0: Holy Mary, Mother of God, pray for us sinners, now and at the hour of our death. Amen.
1: Hail Mary, full of grace, the Lord is with thee. Blessed art thou amongst women, and blessed is the fruit of thy womb, Jesus.
0: Holy Mary, Mother of God, pray for us sinners, now and at the hour of our death. Amen.
1: Hail Mary, full of grace, the Lord is with thee. Blessed art thou amongst women, and blessed is the fruit of thy womb, Jesus.
0: Holy Mary, Mother of God, pray for us sinners, now and at the hour of our death. Amen.
1: Hail Mary, full of grace, the Lord is with thee. Blessed art thou amongst women, and blessed is the fruit of thy womb, Jesus.
0: Holy Mary, Mother of God, pray for us sinners, now and at the hour of our death. Amen.
1: Glory be to the Father, and to the Son, and to the Holy Spirit.
0: As it was in the beginning, is now, and ever shall be, world without end. Amen.
2: O my Jesus, forgive us our sins, save us from the fires of hell, bring all souls to heaven, especially those in most need of thy mercy.
1: The fourth glorious mystery, the Assumption of the body and soul of the Blessed Virgin Mary into eternal life. Since the very earliest centuries of the Church, Christians in East and West have rejoiced in the knowledge that Mary, who had no sin, did not have to pay the price of sin, human death. She passed from this world by a process that scarcely can be called death. The ancient Church called it her falling asleep, the dormition. This dormition and passage into eternal life, this assumption of her whole being to be with her beloved Son, is the great promise to us that we also will someday be assumed. Christ rises from the dead and goes back into eternal glory, completely by his own power. Mary does not. She is a creature. Like each of us, she must be called. She must be assumed. And so her assumption is what we hope for. We will not rise from the dead by our own power, but we will believe that in the last day, body and soul, we will be assumed into eternal life. Our Father, who art in heaven, hallowed be thy name. Thy kingdom come, thy will be done, on earth as it is in heaven.
0: Give us this day our daily bread, and forgive us our trespasses, as we forgive those who trespass against us. And lead us not into temptation, but deliver us from evil. Amen.
1: Hail Mary, full of grace, the Lord is with thee. Blessed art thou amongst women, and blessed is the fruit of thy womb, Jesus.
0: Holy Mary, Mother of God, pray for us sinners, now and at the hour of our death. Amen.
1: Hail Mary, full of grace, the Lord is with thee. Blessed art thou amongst women, and blessed is the fruit of thy womb, Jesus.
0: Holy Mary, Mother of God, pray for us sinners, now and at the hour of our death. Amen.
1: Hail Mary, full of grace, the Lord is with thee. Blessed art thou amongst women, and blessed is the fruit of thy womb, Jesus.
0: Holy Mary, Mother of God, pray for us sinners, now and at the hour of our death. Amen.
1: Hail Mary, full of grace, the Lord is with thee. Blessed art thou amongst women, and blessed is the fruit of thy womb, Jesus.
0: Holy Mary, Mother of God, pray for us sinners, now and at the hour of our death. Amen.
1: Hail Mary, full of grace, the Lord is with thee. Blessed art thou amongst women, and blessed is the fruit of thy womb, Jesus.
0: Holy Mary, Mother of God, pray for us sinners, now and at the hour of our death. Amen.
1: Hail Mary, full of grace, the Lord is with thee. Blessed art thou amongst women, and blessed is the fruit of thy womb.
0: Holy Mary, Mother of God, pray for us sinners, now and at the hour of our death. Amen.
1: Hail Mary, full of grace, the Lord is with thee. Blessed art thou amongst women, and blessed is the fruit of thy womb, Jesus.
0: Holy Mary, Mother of God, pray for us sinners, now and at the hour of our death. Amen.
1: Hail Mary, full of grace, the Lord is with thee. Blessed art thou amongst women, and blessed is the fruit of thy womb, Jesus.
0: Holy Mary, Mother of God, pray for us sinners, now and at the hour of our death. Amen.
1: Hail Mary, full of grace, the Lord is with thee. Blessed art thou amongst women, and blessed is the fruit of thy womb, Jesus.
0: Holy Mary, Mother of God, pray for us sinners, now and at the hour of our death. Amen.
1: Hail Mary, full of grace, the Lord is with thee. Blessed art thou amongst women, and blessed is the fruit of thy womb, Jesus.
0: Holy Mary, Mother of God, pray for us sinners, now and at the hour of our death. Amen.
1: Glory be to the Father, and to the Son, and to the Holy Spirit.
0: As it was in the beginning, is now, and ever shall be, world without end. Amen.
1: O my Jesus, forgive us our sins, save us from the fires of hell.
0: Bring all souls to heaven, especially those in most need of thy mercy.
1: The fifth glorious mystery, the coronation of the Blessed Virgin as Queen of angels and saints. Our Father, who art in heaven, hallowed be thy name. Thy kingdom come, thy will be done, on earth as it is in heaven.
0: Give us this day our daily bread, and forgive us our trespasses, as we forgive those who trespass against us. And lead us not into temptation, but deliver us from evil. Amen.
1: Hail Mary, full of grace, the Lord is with thee. Blessed art thou amongst women, and blessed is the fruit of thy womb, Jesus.
0: Holy Mary, Mother of God, pray for us sinners, now and at the hour of our death. Amen.
1: Hail Mary, full of grace, the Lord is with thee. Blessed art thou amongst women, and blessed is the fruit of thy womb, Jesus.
0: Holy Mary, Mother of God, pray for us sinners, now and at the hour of our death. Amen.
1: Hail Mary, full of grace, the Lord is with thee. Blessed art thou amongst women, and blessed is the fruit of thy womb, Jesus.
0: Holy Mary, Mother of God, pray for us sinners, now and at the hour of our death. Amen.
1: Hail Mary, full of grace, the Lord is with thee. Blessed art thou amongst women, and blessed is the fruit of thy womb, Jesus.
0: Holy Mary, Mother of God, pray for us sinners, now and at the hour of our death. Amen.
1: Hail Mary, full of grace, the Lord is with thee. Blessed art thou amongst women, and blessed is the fruit of thy womb, Jesus.
0: Holy Mary, Mother of God, pray for us sinners, now and at the hour of our death. Amen.
1: Hail Mary, full of grace, the Lord is with thee. Blessed art thou amongst women, and blessed is the fruit of thy womb, Jesus.
0: Holy Mary, Mother of God, pray for us sinners, now and at the hour of our death. Amen.
1: Hail Mary, full of grace, the Lord is with thee. Blessed art thou amongst women, and blessed is the fruit of thy womb, Jesus.
0: Holy Mary, Mother of God, pray for us sinners, now and at the hour of our death. Amen.
1: Hail Mary, full of grace, the Lord is with thee. Blessed art thou amongst women, and blessed is the fruit of thy womb, Jesus.
0: Holy Mary, Mother of God, pray for us sinners, now and at the hour of our death. Amen.
1: Hail Mary, full of grace, the Lord is with thee. Blessed art thou amongst women, and blessed is the fruit of thy womb, Jesus.
0: Holy Mary, Mother of God, pray for us sinners, now and at the hour of our death. Amen.
1: Hail Mary, full of grace, the Lord is with thee. Blessed art thou amongst women, and blessed is the fruit of thy womb, Jesus.
0: Holy Mary, Mother of God, pray for us sinners, now and at the hour of our death. Amen.
1: Glory be to the Father, and to the Son, and to the Holy Spirit.
0: As it was in the beginning, is now, and ever shall be, world without end. Amen.
2: O my Jesus, forgive us our sins, save us from the fires of hell. Bring all souls to heaven, especially those in most need of thy mercy.
1: Hail, Holy Queen, Mother of mercy, our life, our sweetness, and our hope. To thee do we cry, poor banished children of Eve. To thee do we send up our sighs, mourning and weeping in this valley of tears. Turn then, most gracious Advocate, thine eyes of mercy toward us, and after this our exile, show unto us the blessed fruit of thy womb, Jesus. O clement, O loving, O sweet Virgin Mary, pray for us, O Holy Mother of God,
0: that we may be made worthy of the promises of Christ.
1: Let us pray. O God, whose only begotten Son, by his life, death, and resurrection, has purchased for us the rewards of eternal life, grant, we beseech thee, that meditating on these mysteries of the Most Holy Rosary of the Blessed Virgin Mary, we may imitate what they contain and obtain what they promise, through the same Christ our Lord. May the divine assistance remain always with us, and may the souls of the faithful departed, through the mercy of God, rest in peace. Amen. May the Holy Virgin bless you with her loving child, this day and forever. In the name of the Father, and of the Son, and of the Holy Spirit. Amen.
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11: The year 750 A.D. During the consecration at the Holy Sacrifice of the Mass, a priest in Lanciano, Italy, who doubts the real presence of Jesus Christ in the Holy Eucharist, is stunned when the host transforms into human flesh and the wine transforms into human blood. The blood then coagulates into five drops, which are said to represent the five wounds of Christ. In 1971, the miracle of Lanciano was confirmed by modern science. The conserved flesh is found to be cardiac muscle tissue, and the blood is human type AB positive, the same blood found in other Eucharistic miracles even today.

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1: 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The Bible used is the Revised Standard Version, Catholic Edition, specifically the Great Adventure Bible from Ascension. The Bible in a Year reading plan and all Bible in a Year episodes can be found at ascensionpress.com/BIY or on the Ascension app. Yesterday, we began the books of Isaiah and Tobit and continued reading from Proverbs. We'll keep studying those books today, and Father Mike explains to us why the Orthodox and Catholic Bibles have seven books that Protestants do not have.
2: Hi, my name is Father Mike Schmitz, and you're listening to The Bible in a Year, where we encounter God's voice and live life through the lens of Scripture. Using the Great Adventure Bible timeline, we'll read all the way from Genesis to Revelation, discovering how the story of salvation unfolds and how we fit into that story today. The Great Adventure Bible Timeline was developed by Jeff Cavins and is provided by Ascension, who produced and funded this program. It is day 193, and we are reading today from Isaiah chapters 3 and 4, also Tobit chapter 3 and 4, and Proverbs chapter 9, verses 13 through 18. Today, we're going to talk a little bit about, so where did this book of Tobit come from? Because I hear there's a rumor out there that you Catholics have maybe, 73 books in your Bible, whereas non-Catholics have 66 books in their Bible. And so what's the story behind that? I will do my best to recount that tale as best I can today. That's for today. But until then, we'll... here it is. This is the day. Day 193. We're reading Isaiah chapters 3 and 4, Tobit chapter 3 and 4, Proverbs 9, verses 13 through 18. The book of the prophet Isaiah, chapter 3, the Lord's judgment. For behold, the Lord of hosts, is taking away from Jerusalem and from Judah stay and staff, the whole stay of bread and the whole stay of water. The mighty man and the soldier, the judge and the prophet, the diviner and the elder, the captain of 50 and the man of rank, the counselor and the skillful magician and the expert in charms. And I will make boys their princes, and infants shall rule over them. And the people will oppress one another, every man his fellow and every man his neighbor. The youth will be insolent to the elder and the base fellow to the honorable. When a man takes hold of his brother in the house of his father, saying, "You have a mantle. You shall be our leader, and this heap of ruins shall be under your rule." In that day, he will speak out, saying, "I will not be a healer. In my house there is neither bread nor mantle. You shall not make me leader of the people. For Jerusalem has stumbled, and Judah has fallen, because their speech and their deeds are against the Lord, defying his glorious presence. Their partiality witnesses against them. They proclaim their sin like Sodom. They do not hide it. Woe to them! For they have brought evil upon themselves. Tell the righteous that it shall be well with them, for they shall eat the fruit of their deeds. Woe to the wicked! It shall be ill with them, for what his hands have done shall be done to him. My people, children are their oppressors, and women rule over them. O my people, your leaders mislead you and confuse the course of your paths. The Lord has taken his place to contend. He stands to judge his people. The Lord enters into judgment with the elders and princes of his people. It is you who have devoured the vineyard. The spoil of the poor is in your houses. What do you mean by crushing my people? By grinding the face of the poor, says the Lord of hosts. The Lord said, because the daughters of Zion are haughty and walk with outstretched necks, glancing wantonly with their eyes, mincing along as they go, tinkling with their feet, the Lord will strike with a scab the heads of the daughters of Zion. And the Lord will lay bare their secret parts. In that day, the Lord will take away the finery of their anklets, the headbands and the crescents, the pendants, the bracelets and the scarfs, the headdresses, the armlets, the sashes, the perfume boxes and the amulets, the signet rings and nose rings, the festal robes, the mantles, the cloaks and the handbags, the garments of gauze, the linen garments, the turbans and the veils. Instead of perfume, there will be rottenness. And instead of a belt, a rope. And instead of well-set hair, baldness. And instead of a rich robe, a putting on of sackcloth. Instead of beauty, shame. Your men shall fall by the sword and your mighty men in battle. And her gates shall lament and mourn. Ravaged, she shall sit upon the ground. Chapter 4. And seven women shall take hold of one man in that day, saying, we will eat our own bread and wear our own clothes. Only let us be called by your name. Take away our reproach. In that day, the branch of the Lord shall be beautiful and glorious, and the fruit of the land shall be the pride and glory of the survivors of Israel. And he who is left in Zion and remains in Jerusalem will be called holy, everyone who has been recorded for life in Jerusalem. When the Lord shall have washed away the filth of the daughters of Zion and cleansed the blood stains of Jerusalem from its midst by a spirit of judgment and by a spirit of burning. Then the Lord will create over the whole site of Mount Zion and over her assemblies a cloud by day and smoke and shining of a flaming fire by night. For over all the glory there will be a canopy and a pavilion. It will be for a shade by day from the heat and for a refuge and a shelter from the storm and rain. The book of Tobit, chapter 3. Tobit's prayer. Then in my grief I wept, and I prayed in anguish, saying, righteous are you, O Lord. All your deeds are just, and all your ways are mercy and truth, and you render true and righteous judgment forever. And now, O Lord, remember me, and look favorably upon me. Do not punish me for my sins and for my unwitting offenses, and those which my fathers committed before you. For we disobeyed your commandments, and you gave us over to plunder, captivity, and death. You made us the talk, the byword, and an object of reproach in all the nations among which you have dispersed us. And now your many judgments are true in exacting penalty from me for my sins and those of my fathers, because we did not keep your commandments. For we did not walk in truth before you. And now, deal with me according to your pleasure. Command my spirit to be taken up, that I may be released from the face of the earth and become dust. For it is better for me to die than to live. Because I have heard false reproaches, and great is the sorrow within me. Command that I now be released from my distress. Release me to go to the eternal abode, and do not, O Lord, turn your face away from me. For it is better for me to die than to see so much distress in my life and listen to such insults. Sarah falsely accused. On that same day, at Ecbatanah in Medea, it also happened that Sarah, the daughter of Raguel, was reproached by her father's maids because she had been given to seven husbands, and the evil demon Asmodeus had slain each of them before he had been with her as his wife. So the maids said to her, you are the one who kills your husbands. See, you have already had seven and have had no benefit from any of them. Why do you beat us? Because your husbands are dead? Go with them. May we never see a son or daughter of yours. Sarah's prayer for death. On that day, she was deeply grieved in spirit and wept. When she had gone up to her father's upper room, she intended to hang herself, but she thought it over and said, never shall they reproach my father, saying to him, you only had one beloved daughter, but she hanged herself because of her distress. And I shall bring his old age down in sorrow to the grave. It is better for me not to hang myself, but to pray the Lord that I may die and not listen to these reproaches any more. At that same time, with hands outstretched toward the window, she prayed and said, blessed are you, O Lord, merciful God, and blessed is your holy and honored name forever. May all your works praise you forever. And now, O Lord, I have turned my eyes and my face toward you. Command that I be released from the earth and that I hear reproach no more. You know, O Lord, that I am innocent of any sin with man, and that I did not stain my name or the name of my father in the land of my captivity. I am my father's only child, and he has no child to be his heir, no near kinsman or kinsman's son for whom I should keep myself as wife. Already seven husbands of mine are dead. Why should I live? But if it be not pleasing to you to take my life, command that respect be shown to me and pity be taken upon me, and that I hear reproach no more. An answer to prayer. At that very moment, the prayer of both was heard in the presence of the glory of the great God, and Raphael was sent to heal the two of them, to scale away the white films of Tobit's eyes, to give Sarah, the daughter of Raguel, in marriage to Tobias, the son of Tobit, and to bind Asmodeus, the evil demon, because Tobias was entitled to possess her. At that very moment, Tobit returned and entered his house, and Sarah, the daughter of Raguel, came down from her upper room. Chapter 4. Tobit gives instructions to his son. On that day, Tobit remembered the money which he had left in trust with Gabael at Rages in Medea, and he said to himself, I have asked for death. why do I not call my son Tobias so that I may explain to him about the money before I die? So he called him and said, my son, when I die, bury me and do not neglect your mother. Honor her all the days of your life. Do what is pleasing to her and do not grieve her. Remember, my son, that she faced many dangers for you while you were yet unborn. When she dies, bury her beside me in the same grave. Remember the Lord our God all your days, my son, and refuse to sin or to transgress his commandments. Live uprightly all the days of your life and do not walk in the ways of wrongdoing. For if you do what is true, your ways will prosper through your deeds. Give alms from your possessions to all who live uprightly, and do not let your eye begrudge the gift when you make it. Do not turn your face away from any poor man, and the face of God will not be turned away from you. If you have many possessions, make your gift from them in proportion. If few, do not be afraid to give according to the little you have. So you will be laying up a good treasure for yourself against the day of necessity. For charity delivers from death and keeps you from entering the darkness. And for all who practice it, charity is an excellent offering in the presence of the Most High. Beware, my son, of all immorality. First of all, take a wife from among your descendants of your fathers, and do not marry a foreign woman who is not of your father's tribe, for we are the sons of the prophets. Remember, my son, that Noah, Abraham, Isaac, and Jacob, our fathers of old, all took wives from among their brethren. They were blessed in their children, and their posterity will inherit the land. So now, my son, love your brethren, and in your heart do not disdain your brethren and the sons and daughters of your people by refusing to take a wife for yourself from among them. For in pride there is ruin and great confusion, and in shiftlessness there is loss and great want, because shiftlessness is the mother of famine. Do not hold over till the next day the wages of any man who works for you, but pay him at once. And if you serve God, you will receive payment. Watch yourself, my son, in everything you do, and be disciplined in all your conduct. And what you hate, do not do to anyone. Do not drink wine to excess, or let drunkenness go with you on your way. Give of your bread to the hungry, and of your clothing to the naked. Give all your surplus to charity, and do not let your eye begrudge the gift when you make it. Place your bread on the grave of the righteous, but give none to sinners. Seek advice from every wise man, and do not despise any useful counsel. Bless the Lord on every occasion. Ask him that your ways be made straight and that all your paths and plans may prosper. For none of the nations has understanding, but the Lord himself gives all good things. And according to his will, he humbles whomever he wishes. So, my son, remember my commands and do not let them be blotted out of your mind. And now, let me explain to you about the 10 talents of silver which I left in trust with Gabael, the son of Gabrias, at Reges in Media. Do not be afraid, my son, because we have become poor. You have great wealth if you fear God and refrain from every sin and do what is pleasing in his sight. The book of Proverbs, chapter 9, verses 13 through 18. A foolish woman is noisy. She is wanton and she knows no shame. She sits at the door of her house. She takes a seat on the high places of the town, calling to those who pass by, who are going straight on their way. Whoever is simple, let him turn in here. And to him who is without sense, she says, stolen water is sweet, and bread eaten in secret is pleasant. But he does not know that the dead are there, that her guests are in the depths of Sheol. Father in heaven, we thank you and give you praise. We know that you invite us to, now you command us, you tell us to seek wisdom and to avoid foolishness. And so not only in the book of Proverbs do we have that sense of like, okay, Lord, you remind us that, yeah, so many voices calling to us, so many voices saying, help over here, over here, over here, come over here, give us your attention, give us your heart, give us your mind, give us your life, because everything that takes our attention is taking our life. Everything that we give a minute of our attention to, we've given a minute of our lives to, minute of our heart too. And so God, help us to be wise. Help us to not turn to every foolish voice, every foolish opportunity, but only help us only listen to those wise voices in our lives. Help us to only turn to the people that we know are wise, especially your word, Lord God. We thank you for your word because it's your word that gives life. It is your spirit that gives life. And so we give this day, we give our heart to your word, to your life, to your spirit, and to your wisdom. Help us to always walk in your spirit and always walk in your wisdom. In Jesus' name we pray. Amen. In the name of the Father and of the Son and of the Holy Spirit. Amen. So yesterday, I believe I said that today was the day that I was going to try to kind of explain, okay, why is the book of Tobit in Catholic Bibles and why is it not in non-Catholic Bibles? And I thought, well, let's go for it. Let's give a little explanation right now because we might as well. So I think that in order to address this, we have to understand what are what's called the deuterocanonical books. So deuterocanonical, like remember Deuteronomy? So deutero meaning second and nomos meaning word, right? Or law. So the deuteronomos was Deuteronomy was the second time that Moses had given the law to the people. He did the first time in Exodus and recapitulated that at the end of the desert wanderings in Deuteronomy. So means second law. Doesn't mean secondary in the sense of like less privileged, kind of like in the same way that Isaiah is a major prophet and some of the other prophets are minor prophets. That doesn't mean that Isaiah was more important than them or the minor prophets were less than the major prophets. It simply is a way to distinguish between large writings, major prophets, and shorter writings, minor prophets. Same thing with deuterocanonical books is they don't mean secondary in terms of worth. Just means second in terms of when did they get established. So a couple of things to keep in mind. Okay, what are the deuterocanonical books? Well, there's seven of them. There's Tobit, we just are hearing from right now. Tobit, Judith, Baruch, Ecclesiasticus. Ecclesiasticus, also known as Sirach, Wisdom, First and Second Maccabees, and also there are certain additions to the book of Esther and Daniel. We're going through all of those in the course of this Bible in a year. And okay, couple of things to keep in mind. Why are they in some Bibles and not in others? In the Catholic Bible, we have 73 books, and in the non-Catholic Bibles, they have 66 books. Well, it's important to understand that at the time of Jesus, there was no established canon. When I say canon, I mean list of scriptures, right? There was no clearly established, these are the books that belong in the writings of that are inspired by God himself. There were disagreements. And so at the time of Jesus, there were a number of different lists of here's what's considered to be inspired. So one of the things we recognize is that there was no official list that Jesus had given, no official list that God had given before the era of the church, before the age of the church, right? And so the earliest listing we have as far as in the Christian age, earliest listing is in the middle of the second century is the earliest listing of scriptures. Now, keep this in mind. Go back to the Jewish people. As I said, there was no absolute, this is the list of all the inspired books of the old, they wouldn't have called the Old Testament, but of the Hebrew scriptures. There was not a list to be able to go off of. Okay, keep that in mind because that's going to be very, very important. That God had not previously given an exhaustive and definitive list of these are the books of the Hebrew scriptures. Okay. Why is that important? It's important because when Jesus establishes the new covenant, the new and eternal covenant, when Jesus establishes his church, right? In Matthew chapter 16, Jesus says, you know, you are a rock and upon this rock, I will build my church and the gates of hell will not prevail against it. When Jesus establishes his church, now, the church has fulfilled the role of the people of Israel, the Jewish people. Remember, the Jewish people are in covenant with the Lord. They've been in covenanted with him in that old covenant ever since it happened, right? But in the fulfillment of the old covenant in Jesus, now, what the Hebrew scriptures are is, I don't want to say irrelevant, but I will say that the authority has been transferred from the rabbis, from the whatever Levites still existed, whatever kind of temple worship still existed, has been transferred to the age of the church, right? Where Jesus establishes his actual church. Okay. So in the early church, what books were they reading? Now, it's important to understand that at one point, and when Alexander the Great conquered the known world, he translated, well, he didn't do it, but he had a bunch of people do it. He translated all the great readings of the peoples that he conquered into Greek. He did this also with the Hebrew scriptures. That Greek translation of the Hebrew scriptures is known as the Septuagint. It's called the Septuagint because the legend was that he had 70 different translators, and those 70 translators took the Hebrew versions of the scriptures, the Old Testament, and went into their own cells, right, their own huts or wherever they translated, caves maybe, and they translated all the Old Testament, and they did it in, they all agreed, right? This, all 70 translations were literally word for word, letter for letter, exact translations. And so Septuagint is known as the Septuagint because of the 70 translators. That's a kind of a legend, but that's how it gets its name. So the Septuagint was the Bible, the Old Testament Bible, the Hebrew scriptures that were used at the time of Jesus predominantly. In fact, 60%, 67%, two-thirds of the time that the New Testament authors are quoting the Old Testament, they are quoting from the Greek Septuagint. Now, here's why this is important. Because those seven books that we mentioned already, those seven books are included in the Greek Septuagint. This is very, very important. In fact, when the church gave us the first list of books of the Bible, that wasn't until the year 350. So the year 350 was the first time that the church actually said, these are the books of the Old Testament, and these are the books of the New Testament, in an official way. It was in Council of Rome back in the year 350, where the church said, oh, people are now challenging. See, this is the thing, is whenever someone challenges something, then the church has to respond by saying, oh, here's the definition of this thing. For example, in the year 325, there was a thing called the Council of Nicaea that established clearly Jesus is truly, fully God and fully man in one divine person. So why did the church have to establish this and clarify this? Because people were saying, he's not really human, or Jesus isn't really God. And so the church in Council of Nicaea 325, in response to this challenge, had to say, oh, no, here is Jesus, fully God, fully man, in one divine person. And later on in the Council of Constantinople, and I believe 381, where you have, again, the challenge is the Holy Spirit. Is the Holy Spirit equally God? And so the church had to respond in that. And so in the year 350, in response to the question, what are the books of the actual Bible, the canon of the Bible, the Council of Rome in the year 350 had established, these are the 73 books of the Old and New Testaments together. They reiterated that in the Council of Carthage in the year 398. And that was how it was for the next 1200 years, every Christian, if you're a Christian, you believe that, yeah, all 73 books are part of the Old and New Testaments. They are inspired by God, including these seven books, including these extra parts of Esther, extra parts of Daniel, but they weren't considered extra parts. They were just considered that's the Bible until a gentleman named Martin Luther had come along. And Martin Luther, because he had some doctrinal differences. In fact, the doctrinal difference that Martin Luther had was about the doctrine of purgatory. And he did not believe in praying for the dead because he did not believe in purgatory. And I remember there was this debate that he was having with a guy named Cardinal Cajetan. And in the midst of this debate, Martin Luther says he doesn't believe in prayer for the dead, doesn't believe in purgatory. And Cajetan says, well, what about 2 Maccabees 12? Talks about praying for the dead. And Martin Luther says, I don't accept 2 Maccabees chapter 12 because I don't accept 2 Maccabees and I don't accept those other seven books. And with that, Martin Luther had ordered the removal of those seven books from the Christian Bible. And this is the key. In the 1500s, Martin Luther removed those seven books that had been accepted by every Christian. So recognize that the Orthodox and the Catholic traditions in Christianity go back the furthest. They go back all the way to the apostles. And both Orthodox and Catholic accept all 73 books of the Old and New Testament. And it wasn't until the 1500s when Martin Luther had come along and he had said, I reject these seven books that every Christian up to this point has accepted, that then he had them removed from his Bible. And so the reason why, maybe if you're listening to this and you're not Catholic and you've been denied this, because these seven books, you guys, I have to tell you, are phenomenal. They're incredible. Not only are there great stories, like we're in the midst of the book of Tobit, this incredible story. Then think about the wisdom that Tobit is giving to his son there in chapter 4, just this so wise and so good. But not only that, you guys, when we get to Sirach, oh, it's going to blow your mind. Book of Wisdom, it's going to knock your socks off. It is, it's a gift. And so many of our brothers and sisters who aren't Catholic, who aren't Orthodox, have been denied this gift for their entire lives. Your parents have been denied this gift for their entire lives. Like imagine realizing you have seven siblings you had no idea about. You know, imagine you have these seven people in your life who were supposed to be in your life there for your entire life. You're just finding out about them now. Well, unfortunately, that is what happened when a certain individual in the 1500s, Martin Luther, removed them from the canon of Scripture. But thankfully, in this Bible in the Air, you're going to be exposed and introduced to these seven books, these seven siblings, we'll call them, seven friends that I am telling you, it's going to bless your life. It's going to bless your life. The Septuagint, the Greek translation, that was the translation that Jesus used. It's the translation the apostles used. It's the translation the early church used. And so with all those seven books, those are the translations and those are the versions that the early church used. And so now you get to be in company, not just with the last 500 years of Christianity. You get to be in company with the first 1500 years. You get to be in company with the great holy men and women who walked with Jesus. Holy men and women who were taught by them and established the church in the world. And I can't wait for you to be able to not just experience the 66 books of the Bible that you already have experienced, but these seven strangers that will become, I'm guaranteeing you, your very, very good friends, your dear brothers and sisters. So Tobit is the first we're getting exposed to, and then we're going for all of them. So keep praying for each other, you guys, because I'm praying for you. My name is Father Mike. I cannot wait to see you tomorrow. God bless.

0: That was day 193 of Bible in a Year with Father Mike Schmitz. And now we'd like to share audio from a video called Forgiveness with Father Mike from the Ascension Presents YouTube channel.
1: Forgiveness is one of the hardest teachings of Christianity. It's one of the most essential. I think people think other things are harder than forgiveness. Man, if you've ever been hurt, forgiveness is one of the most radical and most difficult teachings of Christianity. In fact, at the center of the Our Father, the prayer that Jesus gave us, we pray, God, don't forgive me if I don't forgive those who've hurt me. Like that's kind of what we pray. Forgive us our trespasses as we forgive those who trespass against us. And so we realize like the stakes are really, really high when it comes to forgiveness. And so what happens is this, is a lot of times people struggle with forgiveness. Like, what does it mean? So I want to tell you what it means, a little bit of what it means. First thing, forgiveness doesn't mean you're no longer hurt. Forgiveness doesn't mean that you have to be friends with this person again. And forgiveness doesn't mean that you trust them. Now, again, those are huge things. Sometimes people think that forgiveness means like, okay, I mean, it's okay. I don't feel bad anymore, or I'm not angry anymore, or I feel like I've forgiven them. You don't have to feel like you've forgiven anyone at any point, because forgiveness is not a matter of feeling. It's a decision. You don't have to not be hurt anymore, because a lot of times, man, the stuff that people have done against us really, really hurts us. And so you don't have to be past that hurt in order to be able to forgive, or else we'd be stuck, you know, while we're still hurting. And thirdly, you don't have to trust the person again in order to know that you've forgiven them. Because sometimes if someone's hurt you, they've kind of demonstrated that you shouldn't trust them. And so to trust them again would more be foolish than it would be forgiveness. So how do we understand forgiveness? Well, I think we can only understand forgiveness in terms of justice, which means this. Justice is what I owe another person, or what another person owes me. And so when it comes to forgiveness, it's essentially saying, I'm not going to make you pay me back what you owe me. We go back to the gospel. In the gospels, Jesus gives the parable about the master or the king, and he has a servant who owes him, it says in scripture, an incredible amount. In fact, the Greek is 10,000 talents. It's more than he could possibly pay back in multiple lifetimes. And so he begs for forgiveness. And the master says, I release you from your debt. I release you from your debt. Then the guy goes out, and there's another fellow servant who owes him a significantly smaller portion. He grabs him by the throat and he says, pay me back what you owe me. Those are the two different perspectives. One is, pay me back what you owe me, grab him by the throat. The other is, I release you from your debt. The first is not forgiveness, obviously. I release you from your debt. That is what forgiveness is. And it has to be coupled with justice. Justice means I know what they owe me. I know what they owe me. And if you've been hurt by someone, or many people, incredibly, I think one step is in a healthy place. If you could write down, what does someone owe you? What does that person owe you? Like, what are all the things they've taken from you? Like, you know, you could say, person has hurt me and they cost me trust. You know, their actions against me has influenced my relationships. It's influenced this. It's influenced how I see myself. It's affected all these kind of things. To weigh it up, I mean, to really count the cost in some ways, that's justice. That's what they owe you. But then the next step is really important too. It's just as important. It's then looking at this list and then saying, okay, with God's grace, I set you free. With God's grace, I'm not going to make you pay me back. We can still hurt again. We can still experience those wounds. We still have to maybe make the decision again and again to forgive. But a huge thing that forgiveness does is it gives us the freedom to move forward. We're not anchoring ourselves by holding on to someone by the throat and saying, pay me back what you owe me. We're saying, you know what? It was a huge deal that you did. It was a big deal. It was, I counted the cost. This is all what you owe me, but I release you from your debt. I won't make you pay me back what you owe me, and I'm going to move on here with God's help. We can only do this with God's grace. And so I invite you, before you do any of this stuff, ask the Holy Spirit to come and help you. Ask Jesus to guide your actions and your thoughts, and just trust the Father in all this.
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4: 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We'll read how the Eucharist is a pledge of the glory to come and hear how to prepare our hearts here and now for heaven. Tomorrow, Father Mike will summarize what we've discussed on the Eucharist with the In Brief section.
0: Hi, my name is Father Mike Schmitz, and you're listening to the Catechism in a Year, where we encounter God's plan of sheer goodness for us, revealed in Scripture and passed down through the tradition of the Catholic faith. The Catechism in a Year is provided by Ascension, who produced and funded this program. In 365 days, we'll read through the Catechism of the Catholic Church, discovering our identity in God's family as we journey together toward our heavenly home. This is day 193. We're reading paragraphs 1402 to 1405. It's the final four paragraphs of this section on the Eucharist. Of course, we have a nugget day. It is massive nugget day. This is family meal tomorrow, but right now we're on this last piece of the Eucharist, just highlighting the fact that the Eucharist is a mystery. It is, in fact, this section says it is the pledge of the glory to come. And this is completely, obviously this is true, right? We have Jesus himself truly, substantially, and really present in the Eucharist that comes to us. He feeds us. He has this intimacy with us that, right, forgives sins, and it preserves us from future mortal sins. It strengthens us. It strengthens our relationship with him. And all of that points towards the future glory that you and I are meant to participate in eternity. And it's just, so that's what we're going to talk about today. Let's say a prayer, because the words here of Catechism 1402 to 1405 are beautiful in and of themselves. And so let's just ask the Lord, ask the Father to prepare our hearts to be able to receive these words. Father in heaven, we give you praise every day, every single day, Lord God. You give us as a gift. Every breath you give us as a gift. Every heartbeat you give us as a gift. Lord God, help us to not be blind to your gifts. Help us to not be deaf to your gifts, or even numb to your presence and your blessings that are in our lives this day and every day. We ask you to please be with us and reveal yourself to us. Lord God, help us to love you the way you deserve to be loved. Help us to worship you the way you deserve to be worshiped. Help us to be the people that you've created and redeemed us to be. Help us to enter into the Eucharist in such a way that it's a foretaste of the heavenly joy that awaits us. And we ask this, make this prayer in the mighty name of Jesus Christ, our Lord. Amen. In the name of the Father, and of the Son, and of the Holy Spirit. Amen. It is day 193. We are reading paragraphs 1402 to 1405. The Eucharist, pledge of the glory to come. In an ancient prayer, the Church acclaims the mystery of the Eucharist, saying, O sacred banquet, in which Christ is received as food, the memory of his passion is renewed, the soul is filled with grace, and a pledge of the life to come is given to us. If the Eucharist is the memorial of the Passover of the Lord Jesus, if by our communion at the altar we are filled with every grace and heavenly blessing, then the Eucharist is also an anticipation of the heavenly glory. At the Last Supper, the Lord himself directed his disciples' attention toward the fulfillment of the Passover in the kingdom of God, saying, I tell you, I shall not drink again of this fruit of the vine until that day when I drink it new with you in my Father's kingdom. Whenever the Church celebrates the Eucharist, she remembers this promise and turns her gaze to him who is to come. In her prayer, she calls for his coming, Maranatha, Come, Lord Jesus. May your grace come and this world pass away. The church knows that the Lord comes even now in his Eucharist, and that he is there

Jesus Christ. Okay, so there we are. These four short paragraphs to conclude, well, you know, before the nuggets, to conclude this section on the Eucharist. I don't know if you've experienced this, but I have experienced such grace, just such gift of being able to spend time reflecting on and being fed by the church's teaching when it comes to the Eucharist. I mean, there are books and books, shelves of books, libraries of books on this topic of Jesus in the Eucharist and of the sacrifice of the Eucharist, of the sacrificial banquet that the Eucharist is, the intimacy we can experience with Jesus when we receive Holy Communion. And also, you know, something yesterday that I didn't overlook it. We just got caught up in the, I got caught up. Sorry, we did not get caught up. I got caught up in all the other points to be made. But paragraph 1397 highlights this, that the Eucharist commits us to the poor. And I noted it, but there's something so powerful about what St. John Chrysostom had written. Right after the Catechism states, to receive in truth the body and blood of Christ given up for us, we must recognize Christ in the poorest, who are his brethren. And this is what John Chrysostom said. You have tasted the blood of the Lord, yet you do not recognize your brother. You dishonor this table when you do not judge worthy of sharing your food someone judged worthy to take part in this meal. God freed you from all your sins and invited you here, but you have not become more merciful. And this highlights not only that growth in charity, our growth in mercy that we need to increase every time we come to God, but also highlights the fact that the Eucharist is meant to change us. It's meant to transform us. And then going back to today, it's meant to transform us so that we can enter into God's heavenly presence, that we can enter into God's kingdom. You know, I think it's remarkable. You know, St. John Henry Newman, at one point in one of his sermons, he talks about the longing for heaven. He says, I'm paraphrasing, of course. He says, I wonder if those who on this earth, you know, groan or sigh, yawn at the words, let us pray. I wonder how their hearts will respond in heaven when heaven is this prayer, this time of worship, this time of joyful crying out to the Lord in praise and in thanksgiving, in honor and worship and blessing. That if we don't cultivate hearts on this earth that long to be with Jesus, that long to give God worship, that long to praise him, then will our hearts be ready to enter into heaven? Will our hearts be ready to love God the way he has called us to love him? Will our hearts be ready? Will they be ready for heaven, essentially? And that's why I love these last four paragraphs here, the Catechism, 1402 to 1405, is when we keep approaching the Eucharist, one of the things that it does is it grows our heart. It grows our love. It's meant to grow our love. As 1397 says, grow our love for the poor to become more merciful to those who need mercy around us. But also right now in 1404, I love this. 1404, it says, the church knows that the Lord comes even now in his Eucharist and that he is there in our midst. However, his presence is veiled. And there's something so good for us about that veiled presence. You know, there's something so good for us about the fact that Jesus hides. You know, I've shared this before so many times, but I remember when I first had a conversion to the Lord, you know, that all my parents had told me all of a sudden became real in my life. It just, here is God. This is true. That when I realized this whole thing is true, I remember the day that I was reading in a book and the book was talking about Jesus's real presence in the Eucharist. And I was just, as I said, blown away. I went down to my siblings and said, you guys, did you know really that's really Jesus? And they're like, of course we did. And I'm like, no, that's really him. And they're like, okay, moron. We all went to Catholic school and I might have been sick that day. Maybe I didn't pay attention, but I remember how powerful that was. And then I remember being so excited to go to Mass and so excited to receive Holy Communion, like for the first time since I knew who this was. And I walked up and the priest said the body of Christ and I said, amen, right? So be it. I believe it is true. Yes, it is true. I stake my life on that. And I received Holy Communion and I remember thinking, that's kind of dry. You know, that's my experience was not of being overwhelmed, blown away by the divine presence, the divine reality that he's truly, really, and substantially present in the Eucharist. My experience was underwhelming. I'll say it like that. Maybe even disappointing. It really bothered me, you know, because I was like, wait a second. This really is Jesus. And even going to adoration and kneeling, sitting, being in front of God's presence. I mentioned that, you know, other saints, hours feel like minutes for me. Minutes felt like hours. And looking at our Lord in the Eucharist and not seeing him, right? You know, having that experience of like what it says right here in paragraph 1404, that his presence is veiled.

0: it bothered me until I kind of realized, I don't know what, maybe it was a moment of grace, where it seemed, I was like, wait a second, if I was living 2,000 years ago, walking the streets of Nazareth or walking the streets of Jerusalem, and I saw Jesus, he wouldn't obviously look like God, right? Like, he wouldn't be floating 6 inches off the ground with like light streaming out of his hair. He wouldn't obviously be God. And yet he was God. But he was God hidden, right? God hidden to the people around him. But he was truly fully God, fully the second person of the Trinity. But that divinity was hidden. And it was hidden, I imagine, for many reasons, but one of those reasons, hidden so that people would approach him, that he could approach them. And I believe that this is why Jesus hides himself in the Eucharist, is because if he just revealed his divinity, he just revealed his fullness of his goodness, his love, his truth, his beauty, then I wouldn't approach him. I would say that's for someone else. That's for someone who's good. That's for someone who's made for beauty. That's someone who's better than me. And yet Jesus hides himself so that you and I don't have to hide. Right here in 1404, the church knows that the Lord comes even now in his Eucharist and that he is there in our midst, however his presence is veiled. Why is his presence veiled? I think, among other reasons, it is so that we come close. That Jesus hides himself so that you and I don't have to hide. Yet at the same time, we know that there have been numerous times when he has revealed his glory. We know that there's numerous times when there are documented miracles about the Eucharist where Jesus actually reveals that, no, this truly is my body, blood, soul, and divinity. There's the miracle of Lanciano. There's the miracle of Buenos Aires. There's the miracle of many, many miracles of the Eucharist. And they all point to this reality that, I don't know if you've ever heard any of the scientific experiments they've done on these Eucharistic species, but here's what they found. Among other things, they found that the flesh, that, you know, the bread that literally became flesh, not truly, really, and substantially, but even physically became flesh in that miracle, that was flesh from the myocardia. That was flesh from the human heart. In fact, it was from the part of the heart that's the deepest part of the human heart. It pumps oxygenated blood to the rest of the body. Right here is the Eucharist, which, again, that's the heart of Jesus. Like, literally, truly, in some ways, literally, right? Truly the heart of Jesus that pumps his life, that pumps divine life to the rest of the body. And this has been the case for, I think, as far as I know, every Eucharistic miracle that's been subject to scientific scrutiny has been, yes, this is muscle from the heart. That when you and I receive Holy Communion, where, yes, we're receiving the pledge of glory. Yes, we're receiving the love of God. But in so many ways, in this mysterious, beautiful, poetic, and truly, really substantial way, we're receiving the very heart of God. Here he is, giving you his heart at every Mass. And our invitation is to give him our heart at every Mass. For all eternity, you and I are destined to receive the love of God and to give love in return for all eternity, to experience that joy and to dwell in that joy, to have that joy increase and never decrease, never plateau, but to always grow. And it can start right now. As Jesus gives us his heart in every single Mass and we give him our heart in every single Mass, heaven can begin now at the altar, where time and eternity touch, and where heaven and earth kiss. Tomorrow, as we said, we have Nugget Day, and so we get to review some of these things. But today, we just get to reflect on the love of God, that where he hides himself so that you and I don't have to hide, so that he veils himself so that you and I come close, and gives us his heart, so that you and I can not only receive his heart, but give him our heart in return. I am praying for you, my friends. Please pray for me. My name is Father Mike. I cannot wait to see you tomorrow. God bless.
1: That was day 193 of Catechism in a Year with Father Mike Schmitz. And now we'd like to share audio from a video called, Can the Problem of Evil Be Solved? with Father Mark Mary and Father Gregory Pine from the Ascension Presents YouTube channel.
2: Hey, I'm Father Mark Mary.
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2: I'm a Franciscan Friar of the Renewal.
3: And I am a Dominican Friar of the Province of St. Joseph.
2: And this Ascension Presents. I look out the world, and to quote you, it's a snow fire. Is that what you
3: refer to? Oh, the world's on fire with snow.
2: The world's on fire with snow. The world's a mess. There's a lot of evil out there, and we profess belief in a good, all-powerful God.
3: Yeah.
2: To connect, help us connect the dots.
3: Let's try. I think people kind of have in their mind, however well formulated, I leave that to you to decide, but they have this kind of argument in their mind where they say, all right, Christians or, you know, believers say that God is good, that God is all-powerful. Okay. Now, what can we say about a good God? Well, he'll remove evil to the extent that he is capable, all right? And then an all-powerful God is unlimitedly capable of removing evil. So you would expect that if there is an all-good and all-powerful God, that there wouldn't be evil. And yet there is evil. And so they conclude that God does not exist, or at least not the God that you have described, you crazy Christians. So what do we respond to that? Well, I think that they play a little bit fast and loose. All right. And they have expectations from reality, which are not reasonable expectations. There are different kinds of evil, and I think they pose different threats, right, to belief in God. So you may have heard it described as like physical evil on the one hand, and then moral evil on the other hand. Or maybe you've heard it's, you know, called the evil of punishment or the evil of guilt. Okay. So with physical evil, what you have are like some things when they go about their lives, they ruin the lives of other things. Okay. So you're in the African savannah and you're like, look at these gazelles. Look at these antelope. Look at this live action filming of the Lion King. And then you see the gazelles eat grass and you're like, man, that grass, it was so young. It was so promising. And now here it is being digested. All right. And then you're like, but these gazelles, they're really killing it out there. They are bounding. They are leaping. And then all of a sudden the pride of lions, you know, ambles on through. And then the gazelles are fewer in number. And more delicious for the eating. And you're like, man, those gazelles, so young, so promising. Okay. So it just seems to be the case that in a material world, regardless of whether or not you are a material girl, in a material world, certain things are going to break down other things in order to themselves be built up. And this is just kind of baked into reality. Okay. So lions are going to keep eating antelopes. That's just the facts of life. But this is evil, right? It's evil for the antelope to be eaten. It's evil for the grass to be eaten because they go from being to not being. Or they go from being an antelope to being food, which is a pretty significant transformation of one's life. So why, you know, like, what's the deal? God made reality this way. Is he not responsible for it? Well, you might hear people kind of pose this objection, like you may have heard it called the Buddhist objection, that God is responsible for reducing or practically eliminating all suffering in the world. And so animal suffering, or if one can describe plant suffering in that way. And so it's said that, like, all right, if this is just baked into reality, then certain aspects of reality have to be removed, have to be plucked from the fabric. So that way there can be less suffering. There can be less trauma. There can be less dot, dot, dot. Problem with this objection, though, is that it doesn't really understand the purpose of creation. Okay. So why does God create? Does God create for the purpose of minimizing suffering? No, that's a negative formulation of a goal, right? God actually has something positive in mind, right? So God, who is life unbounded, right? Who is, you know, like good to the utmost extent, who is true to the utmost extent, who is dot, dot, dot, fill in different divine attributes. God, who is, all right, wants to express his nature in reality. And so he makes grass, he makes antelopes, he makes lions. And you see through the kind of warp and woof of this tapestry of creation who God is by getting kind of glimpses or catching, you know, just kind of like catching small hints of who he is. But part of it is, you know, like he made this thing, which builds itself up by destroying this thing. And he made this thing, which you see where this is going, right? Might it be, you know, better if lions didn't exist? I don't know, because lions, even though they are built up by eating antelopes, are glorious in their own way. And anyone who's watched nature documentaries just knows this to be the case. If nature documentaries were just grass growing, I don't know that many people would watch them, even if David Attenborough were the one who narrated them. He's awesome, but still, it's grass growing. So I think that this is to misunderstand the purpose of creation, which is not for the minimization of suffering, per se, right? It's for the glory of God, and that the glory of God can be shown forth in this variety, And this variety will sometimes entail that certain things eat other things. Okay. The next thing, though, is moral evil. And this poses a more significant threat, because in the former case, it's just like, all right, in a material reality, you're just going to have it be that certain things destroy other things when they live their lives. In moral evil, it's not necessary that it be. So when we talk about moral evil, we're talking about like sin. There's nothing about sin that's necessary. It didn't have to be this way, right? It's not that it's like arbitrary, but it's a misuse of the purpose for which we were created, right? It's not a genuine expression of it. Okay, so it seemed to pose a more significant threat to God's existence, because God could have made it such that we always freely chose him. God could have made it such that we always freely steered away from sin and steered towards the good, but he permitted us to fail. And the question is, why? Why make a creature that can fail? And I think here we got to go back to the glory of God, because we say something about God in, you know, choosing him as we do, with the risk or the potential threat of not choosing him, right? And as a result of which, there is something that we are able to express that other creatures aren't, by virtue of the fact that we are what we are, with the possibility of failure, right? So we live life as a risk, and that's perilous indeed, right? And it can introduce all kinds of suffering, but God takes the risk because he expends himself in creation to show how good he is and to draw creation back to himself. And if you think like, okay, well, that's the beginning of an answer, but where do you go from there? Well, God goes from there towards incorporating even the evil that he permits into a story of salvation. So I'm thinking of a story by J.R.R. Tolkien that's in the Silmarillion, which is like the stuff that comes before The Hobbit and The Lord of the Rings. And he tells a creation story in that book called, I think it's like the Valaquinta. And he envisions creation as this harmonious song. So these different elemental spirits sing, and the harmony of their song is creation, in effect. But at a certain point in the creation, a discordant note is introduced, right, which signifies sin. And rather than banishing that discordant note, God incorporates that discordant note into a richer harmony. So he reorchestrates so that this note is part of something yet more glorious, yet more beautiful indeed. And such is the case with evil. God only permits evil, says St. Augustine, so that he can bring forth from it something good, right? Something glorious, something that testifies to his mercy, that testifies to his generosity, all right? And we see this peculiarly, or we see this most potently in the cross, right? We see this in the Lord Jesus Christ. Because God addresses evil in his only begotten Son, who took human flesh, who suffered and died for love of us and rose from the grave, so that we know to the very marrow of our bones that there is no evil which can keep us from him, because he's conquered it. Right. And on the cross, we see that in manifest fashion. Right. He chose the form of death that was most punishing, but that was also most visible, so that we could gaze upon it. So in the cross, we see that God is good. Right. We see the extent to which, the depths to which he loves us. We see that we are worth it. Right. We see that God would go to such lengths for love of us, despite the evil that we have introduced into the world. Mind you, we're not like entertaining any illusions about evil. You see how very bad it is, right? It is so bad that it kills God. And yet, we recognize that it is not the last word, right? That the passion, death, and resurrection of our Lord is the last word. So God permits these things to befall because, again, the purpose is not to minimize suffering or to stay the hand of every sinner. The purpose is love. The purpose is salvation. The purpose is the testimony of God towards men and women, that they are beloved of him, created with a purpose, and drawn back to him in the story of salvation, which comes to its fulfillment, comes to its realization in our Lord Jesus Christ.
2: Thank you, Father Gregory.
3: Yep.
2: Thanks again.
3: Hey, it was my pleasure.
2: Couldn't have better said it better myself, or I would have. Thanks for watching. We'll see you again next week. We are pilgrims, somos peregrinos, poco a poco, little by little. Vamos a ir. We're going to make it.
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0: I just want to say thank you, Monsignor. I want to say thank you, Bailey. Anytime that I hear you guys on the radio in different shows, I'm like rooting for you guys. But I just want to say thank you and the entire Guadalupe Radio for everything they do. So, yes,
1: amen.
0: Thank you.
1: Amen. Thank you.
2: Wonderful. Thank you so much, Matthew. 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So thank you for those kind words today. And we hope to hear from you again.
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10: This is Dan Burke. Welcome to Divine Intimacy Radio, your radio haven of rest. If Stephanie was here, she'd say, your hermitage of the heart, and I would respond, your monastery of the mind, where we lift our hearts and minds to heaven to draw upon the wisdom of the saints. So Stephanie's not here, but we have a couple of guests, one in studio, Father Jesse Mango. How are you doing, Father?
11: I'm great. So happy to be here.
10: He's a Dominican priest of the Irish province, but he's from Trinidad. And so do you have a blend of Irish and Trini accent, you think, or is it just Trini?
11: I lived in Ireland for 10 years. Sometimes people say I have a bit of a bloss.
10: Okay, a little both. And then our other guest is Dr. Anthony Lillis, whom most of you know. And today we're going to be talking about discerning the priesthood and religious life and how it is that we lay a spiritual foundation that will help us to do that. And then we'll move on to other topics like, you know, what are the barriers, typical barriers to discernment, distractions, the way the enemy works, that sort of thing. So obviously, Father Jesse is a Dominican. How long have you been ordained as a priest?
11: This August will be 7 years.
10: 7 years. Mm-hmm. And were you formed at the Angelicum?
11: I did. I did my licentiate degree at the Angelicum, but our house of studies, our Dominican Studium in Dublin, we get the SDB, the Sacred Bachelors of Theology through the Angelicum as well.
10: Yeah, and then so Dr. Lillis, of course, was also discerned religious life. He's married to his beloved wife Agnes, but he was did his formation at the Angelicum. Dr. Lillis, did you finish your doctorate on Elizabeth of the Trinity at the Angelicum?
12: Yes, well, I did both my licentiate and my doctorate at the Angelicum. I came back to America to write my dissertation, and then I went back to the Angelicum to defend it.
10: Very good. And so Dr. Lillis has been the academic dean of three seminaries, so he knows a bit about discernment. He is the co-founder of the Avila Institute for Spiritual Formation, and he, with Dr. Joseph Horcraft, head up our priestly formation, which is preparing young men for seminary and then preparing and then post-ordination formation. Dr. Lillis is now at the St. Patrick Seminary in Menlo Park. Dr. Lillis, to both of you, I'd like to know what if you have a young man or young woman who are coming to you saying, "Hey, I think I'm called to religious life or the priesthood." What are the spiritual foundations that you think they should have in place, spiritual disciplines to help them, you know, hear the voice of God and discern?
12: This is a really rich question, and I think it's very powerful that we have Father Jesse here because he has a charism for attracting vocations. Mm-hmm. And so I'm especially interested in hearing what he has to say. But I think three things that I think are important, and Father Jesse, I'd love to hear your reaction to this. First is, I think that with any discernment, but especially this discernment, establishing a routine of daily prayer and daily mass, if it's at all possible, is kind of number one. And then number two, I would say frequent confession, it's very hard to discern if your conscience isn't clear. And then the third one, and this is maybe a little bit more controversial, but I think you kind of need to take stock about who you're hanging out with. There will be friends who help you with your vocation and support you, and other friends who just don't get it, and they're not going to help you, and you're going to have to kind of maybe pull back from friends and sometimes even family members who are distracting you from what God is asking you at this time. That would be the three that immediately come to me, Father Jesse, but what do you think?
11: No, definitely. I'll echo that. And of course, I love the order that you put that in, right? Like, so the routine of prayer. I mean, discernment unfolds best when we're deepening the life of sanctifying grace, the grace of the Holy Spirit in our soul. And prayer is our contact with the Lord. And you know, it's in prayer that St. Thomas says that prayer is the interpreter of our desires, that our desires get reordered and towards its true end. And so we could speak about holy desires. And what happens is that in life, when we have a lot of noise, a lot of distractions, even sinful tendencies, obviously, we could live out of the outer area of the heart, if you wish, what classical Catholic tradition might call the flesh, rather than living in that. A term that I love from a fellow Dominican, Father James Brent from the Eastern Province, St. Joseph Province, you know, he talks about the deep heart. You know, living in that place where our will and our intellect are rightly ordered. And prayer helps the ordering of the intellect and will to be able to perceive the good, in this case, see more clearly through prayer, the great good of offering one's life for the salvation of souls through the priesthood, through religious life. And so prayer, because what happens in sanctifying grace, like, you know, prayer is what is one of the means by which this, the grace of the Holy Spirit deepens in us. There are two principal gifts unfolding at our heart, which is essential for vocational discernment. The first is, love, charity. You're about to undertake a great reordering of your will towards this great good. And so there's a deepening of charity needed to give the gift of self, because these vocations it's inherent to every Christian vocation, but especially these vocations where you are giving up many beautiful gifts, you know, like the intimacy of marriage or the right to a family in the way that a family would be. I mean, community life is slightly a little different, or they can carry a family spirit. So I would say the charity unfolds, but also the gift of wisdom unfolds deeper in the gift of, and that gift of wisdom starts to order our mind as well, to see more clearly. So I strongly agree with that, because what happens as we start to pray, those real desires come out. It's kind of like Peter in the water. Peter starts to sink. He takes his eye off the Lord. He looks at the wind. He looks at the bay. And when you set out on a vocation, there are many storms, many things that can grab your attention. You know, the future is very unknown. And so, but the moment you look at Jesus and you think of Jesus and his message and the wider perspective of salvation, your heart tends to do something else. And that's what you have to pay attention to. And then look at that over a period of time. So I think time is important as well. And certainly, obviously, it may be obvious, but practicing chastity, huge part of vocational discernment, trying to aim for purity of heart and certainly, you know, not dating, but living a single life, a celibate life. Because often I am asked that question, you know, Father, I'm just, you know, thinking about this. Can I date a while? And I would say, well, no. You know, you need to practice this. Keep your mind and heart focused. And it's not like you're courting this. If this is a serious desire, you need to give it room to monitor it over a period of time. I would also say that, you know, it's very important to have a spiritual director as well as part of discernment, someone other than the vocational director, to whom you can, you know, open your heart, manifest your heart. Because so many times men and women have concepts that block them from responding to the Lord, you know, concepts that are, you know, maybe an exaggerated sense of unworthiness or feeling that they're incapable of the vocation and, you know, or feeling, or just unworthy. I mean, many times it's so clear to me a guy has a vocation to the priesthood. He has all the desire, but what's stopping is he just thinks he's not worthy to do it. And the Lord chooses all sorts of instruments, but over time it's helped them to understand, to walk out of that place of shame and to bring that, and which is what you've talked about there with confession, right? So that's a big thing.
12: Yeah, Dan, I don't know if you heard this, but Father Jesse added three dimensions to the initial proposal, you know, not only a prayer in the Mass, not only frequent confession, not only making sure you're around the right friends, but he also added to that chastity.
11: Mm-hmm.
12: And you're going to be living a life of celibate chastity. Well, you don't have to wait for religious life to do that. It begins now. And this kind of goes with the relationships, but it's a little bit different. You're not going to be dating, for example. And then you also added, Father, the idea of a spiritual director. Having some sort of spiritual mentor to help you discern what's going on in your heart, because this kind of question isn't one that you can tackle by yourself. And then finally, what I really loved about your answer, Father, was you talked about the life of grace, and all of these things are ordered to deepen that life of grace. Because this vocation is ultimately, it's not just a whimsical thing in our heart that we self-generated. It's a movement of the Holy Spirit in us. And unless we're doing things to deepen our life of grace, our ability to attend to those movements of the Holy Spirit is impaired. Anyway, I love the answer that you just gave us, Father.
10: Perfect. When we get back from the break, we just have a minute or so.
11: Okay.
10: I want to jump in. I want to make sure that we're not assuming folks understand some of these important points, because you guys have both laid out a very powerful list. I mean, you basically gave a list about how to be a saint, let alone how to discern. But before we go to break, I want to just tell our audience that these two gentlemen have brand new books out, and both are extraordinary. One is How to Be His, a 33-day dedication to our Eucharistic Jesus. Father Jesse Mango wrote that with Father Ignatius Schweitzer, and I helped a tiny bit. And then Dr. Lillis also has a collaboration with Father Ignatius Schweitzer, who's a Dominican of the Eastern Province in the United States. And they've written together with Julie Ensler, Named for Glory, St. Elizabeth of the Trinity's Identity and Mission. So you can find those two excellent works out at spiritualdirection.com/shop, or you just go to spiritualdirection.com and hit the shop button. They're both published by one of the best publishers in Catholic publishing, Sophia Institute Press. So you can check those out. And I think they'll be available, if not yet, on audio. They will be in audio through Saintify, Saintifi, which is a new service provided by Sophia Institute Press, where you, for a month, it's a very small monthly fee, you can get audiobooks, digital books, and it's way less expensive than Audible. It helps the kingdom because it's helping the Institute Press do all that they do. So we get back from the break, we're going to continue to talk about how to discern whether we're called to priesthood or religious life. We'll be right back. Hey friends, before we jump back in, I wanted to tell you about a upcoming course at the Avila Institute entitled Exploring the Source and Summit. Dr. Michael Brummond will be teaching this course. It's School of Spiritual Formation. You have to apply by June 25th of 2026. And this course is going to explore the life-changing encounter that we are invited to have with Jesus in the Eucharist and how we can deepen our devotion to the Lord and his profound self-gift in the liturgy. I could go on and on, but I think those of you who are interested in such things will be quickly oriented to this beautiful idea of diving deeper into the Eucharist. So many miss the torrent of graces God desires to pour on them in the liturgy, and this kind of course will open up those floodgates for you. So it's offered in collaboration with the Adoramus Society as one course in the four-part series, Mystery and Mission in the Sacred Liturgy. So if you're interested in that, head out to avila-institute.org. That's avila-institute.org. Welcome back to Divine Intimacy Radio. This is Dan Burke. I'm here with guests, Father Jesse Mango, a Dominican of the Irish province from Trinidad, and Dr. Anthony Lillis, who's the co-founder of the Avila Institute and currently also works in partnership with St. Patrick's Seminary in Menlo Park. And we're talking about how to discern the priesthood or religious life. And both of you agreed that the number one item is prayer. So I want to just see if this is right. So I was asked by a new community to come in and talk to their leaders about spiritual progress and leadership and whatever. And I talked with this is years ago, so nobody would have any idea who it is. Talked with the founder, who was this very charismatic young man, about his spiritual life. And I said, do you practice prayer every day? And he said, I do. And I said, well, will you tell me a little bit about that? He said, well, I do it in my car on the way to work. And I thought immediately, there's some corrective action that needs to be taken. That's a good thing to do. It's not a bad thing, but that's not the kind of prayer we're talking about, is it?
12: Go ahead. Father Jesse, you are the master of this question.
11: No, not at all. I mean, I have my own, persuasions on it, if you wish. No, I think that quiet time and prayer is absolutely essential for every Christian, period. Right. You know, it's about hearing God's voice, creating a desert. The early church, I mean, the desert is a theme of Catholicism and about the growth of spiritual life. And so much grew out of the desert historically, but also still spiritually, okay? And so I would strongly encourage someone. Now, you have to be gentle with someone coming in. It depends on their patterns. You're slowly helping them to encourage, to increase their prayer, to die to self, to give up things. And so, I mean, I would want to say that someone seriously discerning priesthood and religious life wants to at least move to an hour of mental prayer every day.
10: An hour of mental prayer every day, which means dedicated time.
11: Dedicated time, just a conversation with the Lord. You know, okay, if they have a book, that's helpful. Maybe if they, you know, they get distracted, they want to read something, and just to burn the heart a bit, throw the kindling in the fire. Mm-hmm. But, you know, the rosary can be very much part of that as well. Reading scripture doesn't have to be an hour of total silence, but it's hard to put a measure on these things, for every soul is a bit different, but you could correct me, but I would certainly try to aim for, you know, half an hour of silence, of trying to sit with the Lord and trying, yes, I could be distracted, but bring my heart back to the Lord. And a lot can happen in those times. And that's, you know, where we, so much false desires give way. I want to give a real concrete example about in my own life. After 2 years of being in religious life, I finally got the opportunity to return home back to Trinidad and Tobago. And I was staying, I got some weeks with my parents for downtime, and I had some weeks of apostolate with the brothers. And, you know, I prayed the rosary every day. I did my divine office. I was faithful to those things. I was faithful to daily mass. But as the weeks went on, my daily holy hour of just sitting in front of the Eucharist started to wane. Now, maybe it's just me because I'm a beast. You know, I need a lot of prayer to, you know, for my heart to be ordered to God. And so, but as I noticed that that holy hour waned until some days I did not get it, when I was speaking with my friends and stuff, all these worldly desires were coming back. Now, they were kind of there, but I felt the strength of them. They were coming back. And then it scared me because then I started thought, well, have I lost my vocation? It was still clear that I wanted to give myself to the priesthood, but I started to think, hey, I'm a young man, looking at all these other young friends, and I'm just like wasting my time studying and praying, you know, these are temptations. And so I went back to my religious life, back to my time of adoration, in my community, and especially that, at least that holy hour before the Lord, my heart started to change back. And so for me, that was a very concrete personal experience about the power of prayer. I'm a big proponent, obviously, of Eucharistic adoration. If someone discerning could really go and sit before the tabernacle, even if in a church, it doesn't have to be an exposition, that I think that's a very powerful way of prayer because the church just says it. John Paul II quotes St. Alphonsus Liguria saying, after the Mass, after the sacraments, the prayer most beneficial to us, most helpful to our salvation is Eucharistic adoration, adoring the Lord Jesus in the Eucharist outside of Mass. And why? Because the Eucharist is the source of sanctifying grace. So it comes back to what I said in the first part, that we are the source by which sanctifying grace grows the most in us is the Eucharist. And that extends outside of the Mass. And so, you know, maybe theologically this, you know, going to all sorts of things, but at the end of the day, wisdom and charity unfolding by which all the other gifts for our mind and heart unfold. So that prayer is so important. And I mean, I want to shut up for a moment because let Anthony come in on yourself, but I do want to come back to something very important about really understanding the distinction between grace and nature. I think that's crucial for discernment and to help somebody understand that.
10: Good, good. Well, I want to hear Dr. Lewis. We've prepared a resource at the end of the show, so stay with us on how to get your prayer life jump-started. But Dr. Lewis, what's your perspective on prayer? What kind of prayer does someone who's discerning need to pray?
12: Yeah, I think that this silent prayer that Father was speaking about is something that you want to work towards and increase a little bit more. But to grow in it, you know, chances are, people feel called and sometimes they haven't even begun a spiritual life. So sometimes you need to learn very basic prayers and begin to memorize things and repeat things. And I remember my biggest struggle as I was discerning was I had really struggled with the liturgy of the hours and the idea of I was coming out of a charismatic background. And so the idea of having formal prayer with the Psalms was difficult. But as I engaged the liturgy of the hours, you memorize the Psalms and they begin to enter into your heart. So sometimes prayer takes prayer that you don't like takes a while to learn for you to enjoy the sweetness of it. Another thing, though, that I want to underline that Father Jesse, you were saying that I think is a special grace for our time is the grace of Eucharistic adoration. And although Jesus is fully present in the tabernacle as much in the exposition, there's something about our culture where we've spent so much time in front of different kind our cell phone screens or television screens or computer screens to be able to present ourselves before the Blessed Sacrament with Jesus exposed, with our eyes being able to gaze upon him. Jesus in the Blessed Sacrament is never static. Mm. He's always communicating. It's like sitting in front of pure fire. And when you sit in front of pure fire, it sets your heart on fire. I've known people who really struggled with silent prayer. They enter into the presence of the Blessed Sacrament and they begin to desire that more and more in their life because they don't know it, but their hearts are being set on fire. And just to underline this, the best way to discern a vocation, whatever it is that Jesus is calling you to, is to allow him create the space of prayer where he can cause your heart to burn inside you, like it says in the story of the disciples on the road to Emmaus. When your heart is burning inside because you're attentive to him, now you're going to go. They were walking away from Jerusalem. They were going away from their vocation. And he came into their world, walked with them, and now they're walking back to Jerusalem. In fact, running back to Jerusalem, to filled with mission. Well, this is kind of the pattern of the vocations. When you begin to engage Jesus in prayer, he's going to ignite your heart, and that ignition of your heart with this love and wisdom, as you said, Father Jesse, this is what brings you up into that upper room. It brings you into the mission of the church. So your answer was brilliant and very beautiful. Dan, do you think we're hitting the side of the barn?
10: Yeah, you know, I did forget to mention I was in seminary for a short
11: bit. You were.
10: I was. And so I've been through this process myself, discerned marriage. But yeah, this is great. No, I think, and just so we don't forget, we prepared a special resource for all of you out there, whether you're someone who is discerning, or you're the parents or grandparents of someone who is discerning or should be discerning, head out to spiritualdirection.com/pray, and you'll find a film series on my book, Into the Deep, which is the simplest, easiest book that I know of on how to begin a prayer life, learning how to practice Lectio Divina in the Gospels, coming to know Jesus, which is really the most important aspect of prayer. spiritualdirection.com/pray. And then I also want to remind you that, you know, both Father Jesse and Dr. Lois have said that time before the Blessed Sacrament is absolutely vital, and in silence and how to be his is really an extraordinary work that you can use on a daily basis to enter into that silence with reflections that'll help your heart and mind orient to the Lord. So check those resources out. One more resource. I usually don't like to give a bunch of resources. Usually it's just one or two, but this is so important. We want to help young men and women, but in particular, we have a resource specifically dedicated to young men who are discerning the priesthood, and that's myhighcalling.com. And on that website, you'll find just endless resources. There's a quiz about whether or not you should look at diocesan or religious life. There's all kinds of videos from great priests and our team and staff. And if you desire, you can even connect with one of our team to help you walk through this process of discerning what it means to give the entirety of who you are to the Lord and in the Lord's service. So check out spiritualdirection.com/pray. myhighcalling.com, and I have no doubt that you'll be deeply blessed. And Dr. Lois, thanks for being with us, and we're going to continue this series because I knew we would only get into be just a toe in the water, and both of these men have so much to offer in terms of how it is to think through what it means to listen to the voice of God, what it means to say yes, which is a big, big deal. But in the future episodes, I want to talk about the difficulties of decision-making. We have a lot of young men, in my experience, in our time, who just have so much trouble, you know, with commitment, and how do we overcome those challenges. But there's so much richness in the answers and the list that you gave, because I have, and I've written it down, and I've been thinking it through, that we could go through disentanglement, friends and family. It's a big deal, which leads, by the way, and reinforces chastity, because there are systems we can be involved with that enforce the opposite of chastity, or infidelity to God, or harming ourselves in terms of patterns of sin. So thank you, Father Jesse and Dr. Lillis, for being with me today on Divine Intimacy Radio. And until next time, may the God of peace make you perfect in holiness. May he preserve you whole and entire, spirit, soul, and body, irreproachable, coming of our Lord Jesus Christ. Amen.
11: Amen.
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17: This is Father Dermot Roach. Prayer moves mountains. 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In the name of the Father, and of the Son, and of the Holy Spirit, amen. Heavenly Father, author of life, hear our prayer to end the scourge and darkness of abortion. 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Touch the hearts considering abortion and help them to convert. Pour your healing balm on those affected by this tragedy and give them peace. Mary, Mother of God, intercede for us. Amen. In the name of the Father, and of the Son, and of the Holy Spirit. Amen.
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21: Thank you, Gene Baker. Self-confidence is a priceless gift. Unfortunately, we're not all born with just the right amount. Some people are blessed with an overabundance of this rare virtue, and almost all of us possess it in some degree. However, the hero of Haywood Broun's story, poor Gawain Le Coeur Hardy, had none at all. Oh, he had muscles aplenty, and while he wasn't exactly bright, he wasn't stupid either. He just didn't have any self-confidence. On the other hand, Haywood Broun, the author of our story, was considered one of the few men with no inhibitions whatsoever. His one great weakness was his inability to retain information. Everything he knew, everything he heard, was passed on to the world, usually in the form of delightful short stories colored with his wise philosophizings. Perhaps that's why he's regarded as one of the best loved figures of American journalism. Family Theater, through the cooperation of the Haywood Broun Estate, has found a perfect example of his tongue-in-cheek writing in The 51st Dragon, starring Charles Davis.
20: In the days before the flower of knighthood withered on the vine, the forests and hills of England were fairly overrun with dragons. Not the charming, bashful kind of dragon, but the huffing, puffing, blowtorch type that specializes in roast peasant for breakfast, lunch, and of course dinner. You might think that with so many knight-errants clanking around that the dragon population would be pretty scarce, but such was not the case. One just didn't rush out and knock off a couple of dragons before breakfast. A dragon-exterminating knight had to take a very special course in the Academy of Knight Errantry. And such a school was the Old Academy of Knight Fighting, located in northern England. Class is now in session.
19: Now, sir, dear boys, when you charge your opponent, you must remember to keep your lance up and strike his shield squarely, or else you might break his neck.
0: Yes, sir. About yesterday, sir. I'm sorry I slipped up there, sir. Will he be all right, sir?
19: Oh, he isn't hurt very much. You only broke 5 ribs, a collarbone, and 1 leg. Think nothing of it. Accidents will happen, you know.
0: Yes, sir. Who's to be my opponent today?
19: I think today you will joust with Gawain Le Corhardy.
0: Ah.
19: Of all our students, I can spare him most.
0: Good. I've been saving something for him for a long time. But where is he?
19: Gawain Le Corhardy. Oh, that boy will be death of me yet.
2: I think I saw him sneaking into the woodshed, Professor.
19: Yes, of course. His favorite retreat. Gawain, come out here this instant and break your neck like a man.
22: What, sir?
19: Come out here.
22: I was only looking for a woodchuck, sir.
19: You can look for them in Baron Du Bois' shield. Now, get on that horse.
22: Yes, sir. Du Bois' horse looks bigger than mine, sir.
19: Nonsense, it's only a pony. Now, come on, take your place.
22: Yes, sir. One more thing, sir.
19: All right, what is it?
22: Well, do you think...
19: No, and that's final. Are you ready, Du Bois?
23: Ready, sir!
19: Then charge!

0: Gawaine. Gawaine Le Cor Hardy. Get up and come here.
1: Coming, sir. Did I do something wrong, sir?
0: Sir Gawaine, in this school, we wait until we're knocked down. We don't drop our lance and shield, jump up our horse and lie down.
1: What's the difference, sir? I knew I'd wind up down there anyway.
0: Sir Gawaine, you will report to the principal in the morning, and until that time, you're confined to quarters on bread and water. Bout face. Forward, up.

0: tough in the head, too.
1: Not only that, but he forgets his own name sometimes. The only thing he doesn't forget is mealtime.
0: I see. How is he with a sword and battle axe?
1: Oh, he's pretty good with them. He's big enough and strong enough to lick his weight in dragons if only he'd stand and fight. I suppose he'll have to be expelled.
0: Dragons, eh? Yeah, that gives me an idea. I think I'll train him to slay dragons.
1: He might be killed.
0: So he might, but we must consider the greater good. We are responsible for the formation of this lad's character.
1: Are the dragons particularly bad this year?
0: I've never known them worse. Up in the hills to the south last week, they killed a number of peasants. What's worse, they killed two cows and a prize pig. And if this dry spell holds, there's no telling when they may start a forest fire, simply by breathing around indiscriminately.
1: Would there be any refund on the tuition fee in case of an accident to young Carhardy?
0: No, that's all covered in the contract. As a matter of fact, he won't be killed. Before I send him up in the hills, I'm going to give him a magic word.
1: That's a good idea. Sometimes they work wonders. But you'd better make it strong. If he isn't any better at slaying dragons than he is just at jousting, he's going to need a string of magic words as long as your arm.
2: From that day on, Gawain specialized in dragons. His course included both theory and practice. In the morning, there were long lectures on the history, anatomy, and manners and customs of dragons. Gawain did not distinguish himself in these studies. Instead, he merely proved again that he had a marvelous talent for forgetting things. In the afternoon, he showed a better advantage, for then he'd go to the South Meadow and practice with sword and battle axe.
3: A marain on thee!
0: Yes, young Ker Hardy seems to be coming along nicely. He chopped the head off that wooden dragon in one strike. He looks positively ferocious when he charges.
1: Oh, he's developed quite a temper. But there's one thing I can't understand.
0: About young Ker Hardy? What is it?
1: I've noticed that when it starts to get dark, he doesn't charge quite as fast, nor shout quite as loudly. You don't suppose those long shadows scare him, do you?
0: Yeah, nonsense. It's just that he can't see as well in the dark. At any rate, I think he's about ready for the crucial test. Last night, a dragon actually ate some of the prize lettuce from the school garden.
1: Is that right?
0: I think you'd better bring him to my office tomorrow, and I'll present him with a diploma and a new battle axe.
1: Don't forget the magic word.
0: Oh, yes.
1: Young Carhardy to see you, sir.
0: Oh, yes. Show him in and close the door as you leave.
1: Yes, sir. Come in, Carhardy.
0: Sit down, my boy. Here, have a cigarette.
4: Oh, it's against the rules, sir.
0: Oh, I know it is, but after all, you've received your preliminary degree. You're no longer a boy, my boy. You're a man. Tomorrow you will go out into the world, the great world of achievement. However, here you have learned the theories of life. But after all, life is not a matter of theories. Life is a matter of facts. Your problem, for example, is to slay dragons.
4: Oh, they say those dragons down the south wood are 500 feet long.
0: Stuff and nonsense. The curate saw one last week from the top of Arthur's Hill. He didn't have an opportunity to look at him very long. He felt it was his duty to make a report to me. He said the monster, or shall I say the big lizard, wasn't an inch over 200 feet.
4: Only 200 feet.
0: But the size has nothing at all to do with it.
4: Oh, it hadn't.
0: You'll find the big ones even easier than the little ones. They're far slower on their feet and less aggressive, I'm told.
4: Well, I still don't know that.
0: Besides, before you go, I'm going to equip you in such fashion that you need have no fear of all the dragons in the world.
4: I'd like an enchanted cap, sir.
0: What?
4: An enchanted cap.
0: What is an enchanted cap?
4: A cap to make me disappear.
0: You mustn't believe in all those old wives' stories. There isn't any such thing.
4: Well, I read somewhere that...
0: A cap to make you disappear, indeed. What would you do with it?
4: Well,
0: You haven't even appeared yet. Why, my boy, you could walk from here to London and nobody would so much as look at you. You're nobody. You couldn't be more invisible than that.
4: But the dragons have got real good eyes. They'll see me.
0: Don't worry, my boy. I'll give you something much better than an enchanted cap. I'm going to give you... A magic word.
4: A magic word?
0: That's right. All you have to do is repeat this magic charm once, and no dragon can possibly harm a hair of your head. You can cut off his head at your leisure.
4: Can one little old word do that?
0: The word I...

0: if you can. Now, let's see now. I've got a book of magic charms here somewhere. Oh, there it is. Give me a hand here, my boy.
1: Yes, sir. It's kind of heavy, isn't it?
0: We haven't had to use it much lately.
1: What kind of a word will it be?
0: Sometimes the charm is a whole phrase or even a sentence. But I think a single word would be best for dragons.
1: A short word.
0: It can't be too short or it wouldn't be potent. There isn't so much hurry as all that. Let's see now. Here's a splendid word. Rumpelsnitz.
1: Rumpelsnitz.
0: You think you can learn it?
1: Well, I'm not so sure. It's a pretty tough word.
0: You go ahead and say it over a few times to yourself.
1: Rumpelsnitz, Rumpelsnitz, what did you say it was?
0: Rumpelsnitz.
1: Oh, yes, yes. Rumpelsnitz, Rumpelsnitz. Are you sure that if I say Rumpelsnitz, the dragon can't possibly hurt me?
0: If you only say Rumpelsnitz, the dragon can't possibly touch you.
1: Rumpelsnitz, Rumpelsnitz, Rumpelsnitz, Rumpelsnitz, Rumpelsnitz.
2: Toward morning, Wayne seemed resigned to his career. After repeating the magic word several thousand times, he seemed to have it firmly entrenched in his vocabulary, if not in his brain. There were, of course, short relapses when he had to be reprimed by the headmaster. But at daybreak, he was led, somewhat reluctantly, to the edge of the forest.
0: See that cloud of steam over there?
1: You mean that great big cloud over to the southwest?
0: Nonsense, it's only a small cloud, probably made by a very old dragon with rheumatism.
1: What was that magic word again?
0: Rumpelsnitz. That steam looks a little closer. Goodbye.
1: Goodbye.
0: Here, don't forget your battle axe.
1: That steam does look a little closer. I wonder if I should charge at him the way I did when I was practicing. No, I think I'm going to see him soon enough as it is. I guess the best thing would be for me to walk slowly, saying Rumpelsnitz, Rumpelsnitz all the way. Rumpelsnitz, Rumpelsnitz, There he is. Here he comes. Here I go. He's gained. What was that word? He's right behind me. Rumpelsnitz! I did it. Say, that was even easier than the wooden ones. It sure is a good word. If I'd had time to say it more than once, he probably would have dropped dead by himself. Boy, he sure is a big one. First I'll cut off his ears. Then I'll chop off his tail. He must be a mile long.

0: There. Boy, wait till the gang at school see this.
1: When Gawain brought home both the dragon's ears and a small section of the tail, his schoolmates and even the faculty were very much surprised, to say the least. They were all for throwing a big party, but the headmaster would have none of it.
2: He must not spoil the boy. And besides, he has work to do in the morning. A large dragon was seen today on the North Ridge. If it isn't killed, it might steam up the whole countryside. Kohari, from now on, it will be your job to keep the dragons out of our valley.
1: Every clear day, Gawain rose at dawn and went out to slay dragons. The headmaster kept him at home when it rained because the woods were damp and unhealthy.
2: After all, we don't want the boy to take needless risks.
1: But few good days passed in which Gawain failed to slay a dragon.
0: Here are some more ears, sir. Another tail, sir?
2: Here's another medal, my boy. But don't bring me any more tails, only the ears.

0: Now, as Gawain's record of killings mounted higher, the headmaster found it impossible to keep him completely in hand. He fell into the habit of stealing out at night and engaging in long drinking bouts at the village tavern.
1: Aren't you ever afraid?
2: Me? Nah.
1: Not even when a great big old dragon breathes fire and smoke at you?
2: Nah.
1: Not even when they charge about 100 miles an hour?
2: Nah.
1: My, but you must be brave. Are all those medals for bravery?
2: Yep.
1: What's this great big one for?
2: Number 25.
1: How many have you killed so far?
2: Oh, only about 49.
1: You'll get number 50 tomorrow?
2: Yep.
1: Do you always wear your medals?
2: Yep.
1: Even when you're slaying dragons?
2: Yep.
1: But don't they weigh an awful lot?
2: Oh, about 8 pounds, I guess.
1: Don't they get in the way when you swing your battle axe?
2: Nah. Waiter, bring us another bottle of champagne.
1: For champagne?
2: Yep. I like to hear the pork cup, pork lap. It tickles my nose.
1: How long does it take to slay a dragon?
2: I can knock off a dragon quicker than you can say rumples. It ain't easy.
1: Show me how you do it.
2: Can't.
1: Why not?
2: No dragon.
1: We can pretend that this is the dragon, and you can see him from over there in the corner.
2: Okay. Where's my axe? I'm going to get me another dragon.
1: Here it is. Now you go over there, and I'll make a noise like a dragon.
3: Way's going to get another dragon.
2: Which post is it?
1: This big one in the middle of the floor.
2: I'll cut that old dragon's head off with one whack. Here I come. A remain on the Rumpelstiltskin.
4: My tavern! What have you done to my tavern?
2: What happened?
4: Get out, all of you! Get out!
1: You can't throw us out.
4: And why not me, I ask?
1: Because we're already out.
2: Sure, look at all the stars.
4: Well, blimey, I'm bankrupt. And you're the cause of it, you and your dragons. Someday you're going to miss, and then you'll be dragon soup. And I hopes it's soon.

0: The next morning, a little before dawn, Duane rose, donned his medals, and started after his 50th dragon. His head was heavy and his mind sluggish. His medals felt as though they weighed 80 pounds instead of 8. And just as he was beginning to wish he'd left them home, still pinned to himself, he spied a dragon in the very same meadow where he'd killed the first one.
1: I wonder if he sees me. Guess not. He isn't even looking. Must be an old dragon. I'll holler at him, and when he charges, swoop, off goes his head. Hey! Hey, you old dragon! Come and get me! Well, if that's the way you feel about it, I'll come and get you. Why don't you charge like the other dragons?
2: What's the use? You're Gawain and the Coolhardy, ain't you?
1: Yep.
2: We dragons know all about you.
1: You do?
2: We know it's no use to fight back. You've got an enchantment.
1: Yep, I've got a magic word.
2: Oh, so that's it. You know, it doesn't seem quite sporting to me, all this magic stuff. It's not cricket, as I used to say when I was a little dragon. But after all, that's a matter of opinion.
1: Would you mind sticking your neck out so I can get a good swing with my axe?
2: Not at all, not at all. How's this?
1: Fine. Now for my magic word. Rump... Rump...
2: What seems to be the trouble?
1: I've forgotten the magic word.
2: Oh, yeah. Well, now, that's too bad. Could I possibly be of any assistance to you?
1: I don't know.
2: Come, my boy. Don't be alarmed. What's the first letter of the magic word?
1: It begins with an R.
2: An R. Now, let me see. That doesn't tell us much, does it? Is it an epithet, do you think?
1: Why,
2: of course. Reactionary Republican.
1: Oh, that's not it.
2: Well... Now, let me see. How about Hippocamp Epimophilus Camellus? Oh, that should stop anything cold. No? Well then, we better get out of business. Will you surrender?
1: Well, what will you do if I surrender?
2: I'll eat you.
1: And if I don't surrender?
2: I'll eat you just the same.
1: Doesn't make any difference, does it?
2: Just to me. I'd rather you didn't surrender. You'd taste much better if you didn't.
1: Why?
2: Because, you see, if you didn't surrender... You die game. Oh, you get that? You die game. Oh, it's not funny, huh? But you'd better think of that magic word and quick. Because here I come.
1: I've got it. It's not. Well, anyway. Oh, I didn't say it. I didn't say Rumpelstiltskin cut off his head anyway. I didn't say it. Oh, wait till I tell the headmaster about this.
3: But why didn't you say the magic word?
1: I forgot it.
3: I don't suppose there's any doubt that you did kill that dragon.
1: Oh, no, sir. His head sailed at least 100 yards. That's what's so funny. My best record before, even with the magic words, was only 25 yards.
3: I'm glad you found out. It makes you ever so much more a hero. Don't you see that?
1: No.
3: Now you know that it was you that killed all those dragons and not that foolish word, Rumpelstiltskin.
1: There wasn't any magic word at all?
3: Of course not. You ought to be too old for such foolishness. There isn't any such thing as a magic word.
1: But you told me it was magic. You said it was magic, and now you say it isn't.
3: It isn't magic in a literal sense, but it's much more wonderful than that. The word gave you confidence. It took away your fears. Why, if I hadn't told you that, you might have been killed the very first time. It was your battle axe did the trick.
1: If I hadn't hit them all mighty hard and fast, any one of them might have crushed me like a...
3: Eggshell?
1: Like a eggshell. Yep, just like a eggshell. Eggshell. Just like a eggshell. Yep.
3: Gawain, come back here. Come back here.
4: What's the matter with young Coolhardy? You passed me muttering something about an eggshell.
3: He just found out there isn't any magic word.
4: He did? Poor boy. Is he going to quit?
3: Of course not. He'll be all right once he gets a couple of more dragons under his belt. He's going out after dragons tomorrow if I have to drag him all the way. Or at least, most of the way.

0: The next day was clear, but Duane did not get up at dawn. Indeed, it was almost noon by the time the headmaster found him cowering in bed with the covers pulled over his head. He called the professor, and together they dragged the boy toward the forest.
1: There's one down there.
2: Obviously only a small one, judging by the small cloud of steam.
3: Like an eggshell.
1: Can't you say something else?
3: Like an eggshell.
2: Oh, now, never mind now. Here's your battle axe. It would be a shame to stop such a fine run. By counting that one yesterday, you've got 50 dragons. Now get down there and make it 51.
1: Yes, sir. Number 51.
3: Like an eggshell. Yes, sir. Just like an eggshell.
2: You know, that boy worries me. I think that... Oh, excuse me.
1: Wait for me.
0: Duane did not come back that night or the next. In fact, he never came back. Some weeks afterwards, brave spirits from the school explored the thicket, but they could find nothing to remind them of Duane except the medal parts of his medals. Even the ribbons had been devoured. And accordingly, these were gathered up, and with 50 pairs of dragon's ears, were mounted on a great shield and hung in the Hall of Fame.
2: I want all of you new students to take a good look. If you can do as well as Gawain Le Coeur Hardy, you will have passed the test.
4: What did he do?
2: Why, he was the greatest man England ever had.
4: I know, but what did he do?
2: Why, he killed 50 dragons.

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2: 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Founded in 1808, the Congregation of the Fathers of Mercy is widely known in the United States, Canada, and Australia for their powerful preaching and teaching. Today we'll hear from the parish mission series Christ Our God, Truth Incarnate with Father George McInnes. 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
3: If you think it's intimidating to preach in front of your superior, who's not here tonight unless he's lurking behind the pillars, imagine how intimidating it is to preach feet away from the big boss, so to speak. God incarnate, the second person of the Most Blessed Trinity, the head of the church, is a few feet away. Gives you pause for reflection when what you are about to say affects how souls will love him and serve him. Tremendous responsibility. Our Lord said that the two great commandments encompass the Ten Commandments of the Decalogue. You shall love the Lord your God with all your mind, heart, soul, and strength, and love your neighbor as yourself. Love the Lord your God with all your mind, heart, soul, and strength, and love your neighbor as yourself. There are three loves there: love of God, love of neighbor, and love of self. We're not going to love our neighbor as we should if we don't properly love ourselves. And we that speak the English language, when we hear that, that jars us at first because it seems selfish. How can I really love my neighbor if I'm loving myself first? But it's love in the truest sense. The problem in the English language is we only have one word for love. The Greeks recognized this problem, so they had three words for love: agape, philia, and eros. We, unfortunately, have one word for love, so here's the problem. The same word used to say, I love God, I love Jesus, I love the Blessed Virgin Mary, I love Mama, I love Daddy, I love Grandma and Grandpa. I love Father George. That same word is the same word used to say, I love steak. I love hot dogs. I love ice cream. I love venti four-shot Breve lattes at Starbucks. Kind of cheapens it if you use that same word for all those things. But when I say we are to love ourselves first, we have to understand what that means. And what it means is that we desire what is for our good. The simple definition of love is to desire the good for the other's sake alone. And in the case of yourself, what is the greatest good that you could wish for yourself? The attainment of heaven. In the end, that's all that matters. So it means that you're loving yourself in such a way that you are seeking heaven with all your might. If you don't desire that for yourself, if that's not why you're on this earth, how in the world are you going to love someone else in that way? It's impossible. You are going to love someone else to the degree, in the way, in the measure that you see yourself loved. So if your concept of love does not deal with God in the love of God in heaven, but rather, I am lovable insofar as I am right, insofar as I am clean, insofar as everything is neat, insofar as everyone respects me and everyone likes me, then you're going to love others only in that same measure. We have that proper concept of love, that it's desiring the other's good for their own sake. And in the case of loving someone else, what we get out of it has absolutely nothing to do with it. They may even reject our love. They may not even want our love. It doesn't matter. After all, we're called to love our enemies. Do good to those who persecute you, our Lord said. He said himself, if you love only those who love you, what reward is there in that? He said, even the pagans do that, big deal. But to love your enemy? To love someone you don't like? Like who? Like that guy who can't drive in front of you with the Ohio license plates. You all know who I'm talking about. He followed me here. That guy. You gotta love that guy? That guy. The girl who cut you off while she was texting on her cell phone. You gotta love that girl? You gotta love that girl. Love your in-laws? Absolutely. Love the friend who betrayed you? Absolutely. But glory be to God that we were not commanded to like everyone as I have liked you. Liking is with the feelings and the emotions. You can't control those. You can choose not to act on them. Go ahead, try controlling how you feel. Can't do it. You can choose not to act on it. You can pray for the strength to be virtuous in the midst of suffering this passion. Incidentally, that's why we call the feelings and the emotions passions. We suffer them. It's something that is done to us. It's why we call it our Lord's passion. Something was done to him. But you can choose not to act on it. So, somebody cuts you off in traffic, instead of feeling the need to mouth some obscenities. I knew one father who, as it was related in the movie A Christmas Story, this father worked in profanity the way other artists might work in oils or clay. He was a true master. And there's the children in the car hearing all this. Now that son is going to learn what it means to be a father and a husband from his dad. He's hearing all this. What would be a good Christian response to that? Somebody cuts you off. Somebody's not driving right. You know what, kids? I don't know why they're driving that way. You know, they almost caused an accident. Maybe they're on their way to the hospital. Maybe their wife's having a baby and they're in a rush. Maybe they just lost their job. It could be any number of things. Let's say a little prayer that they get home safe. Hail Mary, full of grace, the Lord is with you. What a beautiful Christian response to an ugly situation. It doesn't mean you still don't feel upset. You may still have those feelings. But you choose, with God's grace, not to act on them. Because as we said last night, we have to realize our passions and emotions are messed up. They often want to lead us in a direction we should not go. They're meant to help us, but because of the fall, often they lead us into sin. If we let them control us. Remember, faith, fact, and feeling. Feeling has to follow faith, and faith has to follow fact. And we're able to love these people because of God's grace. Father John Harden used to say, if you see someone who is charitable, if you see someone who is prudent, if you see someone who is chaste, especially in this culture, tell yourself that's grace walking, and it's not a woman's name. We're not Pelagians. We don't believe we can will our salvation. That's a heresy. If you conquer sin, if you defeat a temptation, if you're patient, if you're kind, if you are chaste in an unchaste world, grace is working in your life. I assure you, it's not you. It's not your nature. Left to itself, it sins. But with God, all things are possible. Father John Harden once gave a talk at a Jewish synagogue on the Catholic notion of chastity as taught by our Blessed Lord. And after he gave the presentation at the synagogue, the rabbi came up to him and said, "Father, what you have just described to us is humanly impossible." Father Hard looked at him and said, "I absolutely agree with you. What I just told you is humanly impossible. But with God's grace, it's possible." That's what God's grace can do in our life. The commandments, which is the main focus of tonight's conference, are not an arbitrary set of rules and regulations that God gave to us because he was sitting up in heaven, couldn't think of anything else to forbid us to do, so he thought, well, they like to do these things, so I'll forbid them to do them. They're expressions of his love. That is immediately self-evident to any of you all who are parents, who have children. Every rule you give your child, you do it for their good. If you have a rule for your child that they are to go to bed at such and such an hour, are you being mean? Are you being cruel? Are you being arbitrary? Or are you trying to look out for your child's health, well-being, and so that they can function well the next day at school? It's an expression of love. If you see your child, maybe a small child, reaching towards a hot stove because it smells its favorite meal cooking, and you didn't tell the child, no, get away from that, you're going to hurt yourself. If you didn't tell the child no and let the child burn itself, you would be an irresponsible parent. You would not be loving the child by letting the child do what it was inclined to do, what it wanted to do. You'd be hating the child. Now, you're going to tell the child no, and the child's going to throw a fit, right? Because it knows what it wants. It wants to see what's on the stove. And you go, no, and they throw a fit. I remember I was at this family's house when I was in Nicholasville, and they had about an 18-month-old baby. And here's the thing. 18-month-old baby has realized baby can climb. He is mobile. He can move. And he loved to climb on the chairs in the dining room. Now, they had hardwood floors, right? So baby is climbing up on the chairs. And baby's not stable yet, right? They always walk like they're drunk. It's the funniest thing. And the mom, being a good mom, sees baby on top of chair, knows a little something about gravity, knows this could be a very bad situation, goes and gets the child, says, no, get down. Well, that baby threw the worst fit you have ever seen in your life. I mean, rolling on the floor, crying, you would have thought the worst injustice known to mankind up to that point has just occurred. And I'm standing there watching this, and it hit me. That's what we do to God every time we tell him, no, I'm not doing what you want, I'm doing what I want. Who are you to tell me what to do? I thought, well, how does that mom feel? I mean, all she was doing was trying to keep the baby from getting hurt. It was an expression of her love. She wasn't trying to take away the baby's freedom. She was trying to help the baby. And imagine how much sin right now, forget about today, at this moment, how much sin is taking place right now in this world. Forget the world, Logan County. Forget Logan County, Fathers of Mercy. And think how it harms Christ, how it hurts him, how it wounds him. He just doesn't want us to do these things because he doesn't like to see us hurt. What if you had a yard out in front of your house that was very close to a very busy highway? And, you know, you had a rule for your child, all right, don't play in the front yard. You have to play in the backyard. So, you know, if you play in the backyard all you want, just don't play in the front yard. Playing is a good thing, but only in the side of the house is not dangerous. And would you be an irresponsible parent if your child said, you know what, this is unjust. You're trying to take my freedom away. I know what's good for me. I'm perfectly safe on the front yard. Oh, okay, well, whatever. I don't want to be arbitrary. I don't, you know, go do whatever you like. And then here comes my favorite line, as long as it makes you happy. Well, isn't that nice? They're happy and they get run over by a Mack truck. But they were happy. What is that like? Are sexual relations a good thing? You bet. God made it. It's holy. But it is only to be enjoyed with one's legitimately married spouse. Why does God do that? God does that because he's trying to protect us. Because he knows if we do these things outside of marriage, outside of a permanent bond and commitment, we're going to get hurt. And we're going to hurt ourselves, and we're going to tend to hurt the child that is born in that situation. Now, with God's grace, he can always ride straight with our crooked lines, and he does, if we're willing to accept him. But obviously, he tries to prevent it before it happens. You know, it's like, you know, in the military, they train you not to get shot, but if you get shot, okay, we're going to make you better. We can heal you. But it's so important when you think about the commandments, when you think about any aspect of our moral life as Catholic Christians, those are synonymous terms, by the way, if you can grasp and understand that the commandments are an expression of Christ's love for you and they're not arbitrary rules, it's going to help you when temptation comes. What do I mean? Because when you're tempted, when you're almost at the point of no return, thou shalt not, it's not going to cut it. But if you can realize and understand that if I do this, I'm going to get hurt. I may not see it now, but I have to trust God. That God made us. He wrote the owner's manual. He knows what works, he knows what doesn't. And he's trying to protect us. In the same way, that child doesn't understand that what you're telling it is for its good. Child nothing, a teenager. You know, they want to go hang out with the wrong crowd. No. I absolutely forbid you to do that. But why? It's your love. Do they always get it? No. But do we always get it? No. But we've got to trust. My metaphysics professor in the seminary told us all once, of course, it was all men preparing for the priesthood. He said, you guys have absolutely no business teaching anyone about morality unless you can help them understand that the moral life, the commandments, are an act of God's love for us. The U.S. Army got it right. Be all you can be. That's what sanctity is. Sanctity is achieving your full potential as a human being. Human beings are the only ones who have to achieve our nature. Mrs. Rebel, our community dog, she doesn't have to work at being the best dog she can be. She's achieved it. Everything Mrs. Rebel does is for Mrs. Rebel's good. She never does anything deliberately to harm herself. Everything she does, she's trying to do for her good. Not us. We will deliberately sabotage ourselves. We will deliberately do things we know from experience hurt us. And we keep doing it. You know, I don't think you would ever hear anyone say, you know what? Thank God for the cocaine. You know, honestly. I mean, think of Father David, our superior general. Can you imagine Father David getting up there and saying, you know what? Thank God for the cocaine. Honestly, I was finally there for the brothers. My homilies and missions were never better. No. It would destroy him. Like alcoholism or any kind of other kind of addiction. It would destroy him. And yet people do it all the time. And they know it's killing them. You know, it's letting the crazy lady drive the bus, as I say. We had retreat master one year, Father Glenn Sedano from the CFRs, and he was from New York, so all of his analogies were New York analogies. He had this analogy called "Don't Let the Crazy Lady Drive the Bus," and here's the synopsis of it. You're on a bus, and you're the bus driver, and you're driving the bus, right? And all of a sudden, this crazy lady jumps up in the bus and starts screaming, "I want to drive the bus, I want to drive the bus." And you're like, "Oh, well, okay, well, as long as you're like me, you know." And you pull the bus over, you know, put it in park, and you get out of the seat and let the crazy lady drive the bus. And you have the nerve to act surprised when the bus crashes a few blocks down the road. But you know what's the most amazing thing? That has happened 100 times before. And every time you did it, you crashed. Hello? Do we see a pattern here? That's how messed up we are. That's how much we need God's grace. Now, this self-knowledge can help. We can see our brokenness. We can see our propensity for making mindless, dumb decisions. But I'm telling you, if you do not have grace in your life and you do not pray, it won't work. Self-knowledge will only go so far. You'll know why you're doing something, but you won't have the power to stop doing it. But it is important to want it, to want to change, to have an efficacious desire to change. Sister Ignatia, who was one of the founders of Alcoholics Anonymous, set up a clinic for alcoholics in a hospital, in a special wing of this hospital. And this priest came to her with a problem. And the sister looked up, saw him, said, "What do you want?" And she said, he said, "Sister, I've got to stop drinking." And she went over, grabbed him by the collar, dragged him over to the window, pointed across the road to where there was a bar there, and said, "I bet you if you walked in that bar right now, half the people in there would say they've got to stop drinking. My question to you is, do you want to?" That's the difference. You may see something's wrong with yourself, but do you want to change it? But as soon as you decide you want to change, you're immediately going to find that you don't have the power to. But God can do it, if you let Him. Now, the very first commandment, "I am the Lord thy God, thou shalt not have strange gods before me." And we usually pass right over that one. Well, check. Father, got that one covered. I don't have a statue of Buddha or one of the 350 million Hindu gods in my house, you know, with incense sticks burning and candles and everything. No, no idols in my house. No golden calf. No anything like that. Check. Next commandment, please. Don't be so fast. What's an idol? An idol is any creature. Let me stop there. What's a creature? A creature is anything that is not God, right? If God is the creator, then everything else that is not God is a creature, something created. Father Fitzgerald, a priest at he used to teach at the Josephinum, told us when he was teaching in Australia, he walked into a CCD class, I think it was, and said to the children as he walked in, "Why, good morning, creatures." And they protested, "We're not creatures." And he said, "Well, you're not the creator, are you?" Of course, they're thinking creatures in the monster sense. But an idol is any creature that you are not willing to give up for the good of your soul and the love of God. Now ask yourself if I have any idols. An idol is any creature that I am not willing to give up for the good of my soul and the love of God. And it could be 100 different things. You know, what if someone is a workaholic? If their work and the way they work is not conducive to their vocation in life, whatever it may be, and they're not willing to change, they've got an idol. St. Francis de Sales says in the Introduction to the Devout Life that, you know, the key to sanctity is following one's vocation. That is your primary means of holiness. You will grow in holiness to the degree that what you are doing is conducive to the accomplishment of your vocation. So for example, it would be wrong for a cloistered monk, like a Trappist, to go out into the world and do a bunch of social works for the poor. Now, is there anything wrong with working with the poor? No, but there are other religious orders that do that. That is not his primary calling. That is not his vocation. Or what if you had a married man with a family of 6 or 7, and he loves to pray? Oh, he loves to pray. And instead of going to work, he calls in sick and he goes in the chapel and prays all day. There's nothing wrong with praying, Father. Isn't that a good thing to pray? And he loses his job and can't pay the bills and his family's homeless now. That's not his vocation. He's not a monk. He's not a nun. He will become holy when what he is doing is conducive to his vocation. Now, even more specifically for a married person, what is the primary vocation of a married person? To help their spouse get to heaven. To grow in mutual love with each other. The primary concern cannot be the children. And I'll explain that. It's so sad for me as a priest, of course, looking at it from the other side, you know, when couples come for advice or what have you, 9 times out of 10, the problem started in their marriage when the first child came. And that seems so ironic to me, because that child should be a living, breathing, eventually walking and talking, unending, because once a child's conceived, that child will live forever in eternity, one way or the other, symbol of their love. That child is a greater symbol of their love than any ring that could ever have been put on your finger. It doesn't matter if it's the best platinum from Tiffany's you've ever seen in your life, with all the diamonds and everything. That child is infinitely more valuable than that ring and a more perfect symbol of your love. Why is that? Think about it. You and your husband, or you and your wife, were capable, able to love each other in such a way, to such a degree, to such an intensity, that a third person was created that will never die. That's huge. Your love made someone to exist with God's help that otherwise never, ever, ever would have existed without your love. It's beautiful. It mirrors the Trinity. The Son is the perfect image of the Father. Our Lord said to Philip, "If you have seen me, you have seen the Father." So it's as if the Father is looking at a perfect reflection of himself. And the love generated between the Father and the Son is so intense that eternally the third person of the Trinity, we say in theology, spirates forth. There was never a time when the Father was not loving the Son, and the Son was not loving the Father, and the Holy Spirit was not the love between them both. That eternal circle of love. It mirrors the Trinity. You, your wife, your husband love each other to such an extent that a third person comes forth. And the child is beautiful. And the child is a perfect symbol of your love. But the child cannot become primary to the detriment of the love of the spouses. C.S. Lewis used to say, you have to seek first things first. If you don't seek first things first, not only will you lose first things, but you're not going to do second things very well. Because what usually happens when the first child comes? Mom becomes the nurturing mother, and dad becomes the provider, and the spouses start to do this. And for mom, everything becomes about the baby, and for dad, everything becomes providing. And the couples start to divide. And that's so ironic, because it should be the exact opposite. You should never get tired of your spouse. There's something infinite about everyone. There's something unlimited about everyone in the sense that none of us will ever not exist once we were created. There's almost an infinite amount we can know about someone once they were created. We can always go deeper, always plumb the depths of the beloved. I saw on a television show once a beautiful example of this. There was an Orthodox Jew who was at this hospital because his wife had collapsed at their wedding reception. And the doctors were going back and forth. They were trying to figure out what was wrong with her. They didn't know. It could be this. It could be that. They weren't sure. And they thought, well, maybe, you know, it could be lupus. And if it was lupus, then once she's cured, she might not be quite the same person that she was before they were married. Her personality could change. So the Orthodox Jew, speaking to the doctor, who happens to be ethnically Jewish, doesn't practice, but he's by race, he's Jewish. And the Orthodox Jew says to the doctor, so you're telling me my wife might not be the same person she was when I married her? And he said, well, it's possible. And the Orthodox Jew kind of drops his head and looks kind of sad. And the doctor says, you'll find somebody else. And the Orthodox Jew looked at him and said, there is no one else. The doctor said, give me a break. I know how you people work. You had 3 dates. Come on. The Orthodox Jew said, are you married? He said, yes. How many years? 11. Is she the one? He said, we wouldn't still be married if she weren't. He said, do you love her? He said, yeah. I love her as much as the day I... And he started to say, married her. And the Orthodox Jew interrupted him and said, you should love her more. The more you know someone, the more you should love them. Is that the case in our marriages? The more you know your husband, the more you know your wife, can you honestly say you love them more today? Forget today. Do you love them more tonight than you did this morning? There's an examination of conscience. Because if the husband and wife, if mama and daddy are not growing day by day in love, the children are going to suffer. The son is going to learn what it means to be a husband and a father and a man from watching dad. And the daughter is going to learn what it means to be a mother and wife, a woman, from watching her mother. We have to be very careful how we live our lives as husbands and wives, as mothers and fathers. It is a tremendous responsibility. It's a risky endeavor. People think the priesthood is a risky endeavor. I don't have any problems. You all have the problems. If something's wrong in my relationship, guess whose fault it is? It's not his. It's got to be me, right? If something's wrong with my priesthood, guess whose fault it is? It's not Christ's. It's Father George. Now, what about a marriage? If something's wrong with a marriage, whose fault is it? Maybe it's 60-40. Maybe it's 50-50. Maybe it's 99.99999. The wife is wrong, and the husband is, you know, whatever percentage is left, right. It could be any number of, you know, possibilities. It's tough. You don't know how you're going to turn out. You don't know how your wife or husband's going to turn out. I mean, say you dated for 9 months. Is that long enough to know someone totally, completely? Is that enough to know what they're going to be like in 20 years, much less look like? It's risky. What about your children? You don't know how they're going to turn out. When you decide to have children, you can't possibly fathom what's awaiting. And yet you do it. It's risky. But it's worth the risk. Because with God's grace, with His help, if that's your calling in life, He'll get you through. And He'll help you to live that vocation to married life without idols, without things in the way of the primary call, which is to help your spouse get to heaven and to be good and faithful examples to your children to get them to heaven eventually with you. People can have the idol of human respect, right? You hear this a lot. You know, I'm afraid what they're going to say. I want to do the right thing, but I don't want to look like a holy roller. I don't want to be like holier than thou. You know you shouldn't gossip. You know it. But you have that idol in your life of human respect. Again, a creature. Is human respect God? No. Okay, therefore it's a creature. That you're not willing to give up for the good of your soul and the love of God. You got an idol. You're afraid what they're going to say. Oh, look at Miss Goody Two-Shoes. She doesn't want to join in our conversation because she thinks it's bad and evil. You got to be willing to walk away. Got to be willing to give it up. How about this one? How about being proud of being Catholic? Can you be proud to be Catholic? Absolutely. You know why? Because it's not yours. If I gave you a gift, maybe a beautiful gift, maybe the most beautiful gift you've ever seen, can you be proud of it? Absolutely. Because you could say it came from me. Well, your faith is a gift. You didn't deserve it. You didn't merit it. It came from God. Can you be proud of something that God gave you? You bet you can. And you better be proud of it. In fact, we're told to be proud of it in the liturgy of baptism. Remember, after you profess the faith, you know, at a liturgy of the baptism, what does the priest or deacon say? This is our faith. This is our Catholic faith, and we are proud to profess it in Christ Jesus our Lord. We are proud. Are you proud to be Catholic? You know, most converts come in with a great deal of zeal and enthusiasm. That was certainly true in my case. Maybe a bit of craziness was also mixed in. I was in the fourth grade, and I remember I asked my mom if, no matter what was going on in class, if when the Angelus bell was ringing in Liberty, now keep in mind I was in Middleburg, which was about 7 miles away. Couldn't have heard the bell if I'd wanted to. Superman couldn't have heard the bell. But I asked her, at noon, when the bells ring, could I just get up no matter what's going on?

Now, maybe some of you all have this experience, Catholic families, being in a restaurant in public. You know, let's say the waitress brings the appetizer, you know, and the kids are like, quick, Dad, do the blessing before the waitress comes back. You know, in the name of the Father and the Son. And the Son. Oh, my goodness, she's coming. Quick, hurry it up. You know, scared to death if anyone's going to see them praying or making the sign of the cross. Scared of what? You know, we don't live in a time of persecution anymore. You know, it may be coming, but I guarantee you, if you make the sign of the cross at the Applebee's and Bowling Green, you're not going to get locked up. You know, we can do these things, and we should do them if they're prudent. We should be proud to be Catholic. We don't have to be ostentatious and ring a bell and say, hey, everybody, we're going to pray over here. Everyone look at us. Or even at school. But not being ostentatious. You got your food? There you go. Make the sign of the cross. Now, every time I preach about this, I'm reminded of a time when one of my friends, again, as I said last night, my only friend, again, it's Steve again. Steve and I had gone to Applebee's in Newington, Connecticut. He invited me out. And so when we got to the Applebee's, it was very crowded, and there wasn't a lot of room. And so the waitress said, well, I'm sorry, it's going to be quite a wait before we can seat you in the restaurant, but we could seat you in the bar. Well, we were deacons at the time. We had our collars on. I'm like, well, you know, I don't want to belly up to the bar, you know. And then she said, no. These are like high tables and stools off to the side next to where the booths are. I was like, oh, okay, well, yeah, that's fine. That's fine. So she went, she set us down, and we're sitting there having conversation, and we had ordered, but it was taking forever to get our food. It was just very busy. I don't know if they were low on help in the kitchen or what, but it was taking forever. We're kind of sitting there talking, sipping on our drinks, and all of a sudden, out of the corner of my left eye, I started to see something coming at me through this grill work that was separating the bar section from the booth. So there was a booth right beside us with this little grill work. And coming through the grill work, I saw this thing, and I looked, and it was a French fry. And it was a little boy trying to stick a French fry at me through the grate. I guess he thought we were hungry, you know, and weren't getting our food, and he wanted to share his food with us. I know what an orangutan feels like in a zoo now, someone sticking food through the bars. So I assured him, I said, oh, that's, thank you, that's fine. Of course, little did he know, I wouldn't have taken it if I was starving, but, oh, that's fine, you know, we'll get our food. And he, you know, pulls it back. And so we're there talking for a little bit longer, and then here comes another French fry through the grate. So I turn around and said, you know, that's fine. I appreciate it, but our food's coming. And he, you know, okay, and pulled the French fry back. Well, finally our food comes. So we've got the food in front of us. And so I said, you know, Steve, would you do the honor? So we're sitting there and do what any good Catholic seminarian would do. We start to say the blessing. So we begin, in the name of the Father and of the Son. Well, as Steve started to say, in the Son, I saw another French fry coming at me through the grate, except this time it had ketchup on it. I guess he was going to try to make it more desirable. Well, as he did that, and Steve was saying in the Son, we heard some woman scream out of nowhere, Christian! You know, and we jumped, of course. And Steve looked over at the woman and said, as a matter of fact, we are. And the woman said, no, that's my son's name, Christian. Christian was the boy that had been sticking the French fries at us. Now, we laugh, but, you know, we do that a lot as Catholics. And we need to be proud of our faith. We have nothing to be ashamed of. Especially after the scandals and after a lot of things that have gone on. We need to reclaim some of that Catholic pride. And one way that we can do that is by not being ashamed of our faith. Not to be ostentatious about it, not to be pharisaical, but we also shouldn't be ashamed. And we should be willing to share our faith with others and be able to give a reason, as St. Peter said, for this faith which we profess. Now, we're commanded to keep holy the Lord's Day. And this can be kind of a big one. Unfortunately, a lot of people have gotten some very bad advice about this. And I think the key to this commandment

0: is keeping in mind what we said earlier, that this commandment is an expression of God's love for us. Why go to Mass? Because we need it. Why does God command it? Because we need the Mass. Unfortunately, sometimes we refer to it as the Sunday obligation or a holy day of obligation, and that's fine. We all know what we mean when we say it. But the problem with the word obligation is it implies something I have to do. You know, you have an obligation to pay your taxes. You know, you have an obligation to, you know, get your license plate changed. You have an obligation to go to the dentist to have your teeth cleaned. No one likes doing those things. It's an obligation. You have an obligation to die. That's not a whole lot of fun either. I have an obligation to go to Mass? What? Shouldn't the Mass be more than an obligation? Should it not be rather something you want to do because you know you need it? You have enough self-knowledge about yourself that you realize how broken I am and how left to myself. I'm a basket case. I need Christ. And that is a wonderful position to be in, by the way. To be in the position of someone who could confess, I need Jesus. That's a good position to be in. You know, think about it. Can you imagine someone saying, well, I fulfilled my eating obligation today. Whew, that was a tough one. Didn't want to eat, but I did it. Oh, I had to have breakfast. And then, you know, it was only a few hours later I had to eat lunch. It was horrible. Oh, and then forget about supper. Oh, my goodness. And then there was dessert. I ate it, but only because I had to. It was an obligation. What? No. Why do we eat? Well, number one, it tastes good. But number two, we know we will die if we don't. We don't see it as an obligation. We see it as something we need. I need to eat. Or how about this one? Can you imagine someone saying, I fulfilled my breathing obligation today. Didn't want to, but I did it. You know, I wanted to take a really deep breath in the morning and see if I could make it through the day. But no, I had to breathe all day long. But I fulfilled it. Yep. Check mark. Fulfilled my breathing obligation. What? No. Why do we breathe? Because we die. Well, guess what? If you don't have the Mass, you will spiritually die. And it will be much worse than any physical death you could suffer from not eating physical food or drinking physical drink or breathing air. It's a much worse death because it's eternal. So when you're on vacation, when you're traveling, you must make a reasonable attempt to find a Mass. And again, it won't be that hard for you if you realize this is something I need. And hopefully, please God, it won't simply be an understanding that I need this. You're going to want it out of love for the God who gave it to you. So you make a reasonable attempt. You look up churches, find out what Mass times are, and you make a reasonable attempt to go. Now, obviously, if you don't have transportation, you have no way of getting there, you've done all you can think to do to get to Mass, and it doesn't work out, then obviously there's no sin. But you better make sure you did everything you could. You know, obviously, if you're sick, if you're ill, or even if you're taking care of someone who is seriously ill, then obviously no sin. Or let's say you're on your way to Mass, and it's the last Mass of the day, and you're going, and you get in some traffic jam, and you're not able to make it, and you were trying to go, but something totally out of your control happened. You might mention it to the confessor, you know, in the next confession, but there's no sin there, because it was not willful. You were trying to go to Mass. You wanted to go to Mass, but you were impeded against your will. But you have to make an attempt, or it's a mortal sin. Confession material. And you should never present yourself for Holy Communion until you've gone to sacramental confession. But again, if we don't just see it as a commandment, but as an expression of love from God. You know, sometimes when we follow the commandments, it's tough. We don't want to do it. It can seem like a cross that we have to carry. But if you carry it, and you carry it well, and you do what our Lord said when he said, "Follow me"? Where did his cross lead him? Did he just wander around Jerusalem all day with a cross? No, it led somewhere. Where did it lead? Calvary. And he was crucified. And he was not just crucified, he died. So when you wake up Sunday morning and the tendency to laziness wants to overtake you and you want to hit that snooze button and say, "Forget about it, I'm going back to bed," and you don't want to get up, it's a cross, but you choose to follow our Lord to Calvary and you die to that inclination, you stretch your arms out on the cross and you die to that inclination and you go to Mass anyway, it's going to be a death. You're not going to want to do it. But you do that, I guarantee you, you will not only follow our Lord to Calvary, you will follow him to the resurrection, because that very moment, you will rise a new person. You will rise holier than you were the moment before. That's how sanctity happens, bearing the cross, dying to it, and rising with him in glory. I end with a poem that was written by a Trappist monk many years ago. It was back in the days when they didn't write the author's name on anything. It would just simply say, "A Monk of Gethsemane." And I often like to think that this monk had probably spent many years in the monastery, had carried many crosses himself, probably some of them connected with keeping our Lord's commandments of love of God and love of neighbor. And I like to imagine that our Lord composed this poem in front of a crucifix. And this is what he said. "Lo, there he hangs, ashened figure, pinioned against the wood. God grant that I might love him even as I should. I draw a little closer to share this love divine and hear him softly murmur, 'Ah, foolish child of mine. If now I should embrace thee, my hands would stain thee red. And if I leaned to whisper, the thorns would pierce thy head. 'Twas then I learned in meekness that love demands a price. 'Twas then I knew that sorrow was but the kiss of Christ.'"
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5: Being on television, he made a lot of money, but he gave it all to the propagation of the faith. I believe, and I don't know whether I should be quoted on this, I know it was over $17 million.
6: How many of us would do that with our paycheck?
7: We went to his apartment, very humble, nothing fancy. My children were very impressed with the idea that there wasn't anything fancy there, and that it was very simple. I think they were expecting lots of, you know, fancy things and ruffles and gold, I think, and it was not there.
8: We don't know how much money he handed out, but from witnesses, there must have been a lot.
6: One after the other, men would come over and press money into his hands, and he would see a beggar on the street and take it out of his coat pocket and hand it to that person, as though he was saying, "I'm not giving you the money. The gentleman who gave it to me is taking care of you." So that was his view of money. Whatever you get, you give.
9: You know, he'd go out, he'd come back without his coat. And they'd say, "Where's your coat? You don't have a coat, it's cold out." "Well, I met someone, they needed the coat." So he would give it.
10: If you ever went to his house and you said, "Well, I like this It is a beautiful statue. Bless her. The next thing you'd know, it'd be in your hands.
5: I used to tell my children, don't admire anything because he'd make them take it home. It didn't matter what it was.
6: On one of his birthdays, I gave him a clock. And when I did, I said, Bishop, don't give it away. And he said, I won't. And years later, when he was home from the hospital and recovering from open heart surgery, I was sitting in his bedroom. And I looked at the foot of the bed and I said, that's a lovely clock. I didn't remember giving it. And he said, oh, take it back. You take it. And then I remembered what it was. So he gave it away.
5: Well, one time I think it was maybe somebody he knew or something was giving me a very lovely gift. And I said, oh, I don't know. I just, you know, I don't know whether I should take this or not. And he said, well, Joan, he said, you take it, but always hold possessions with a detached spirit. And I've never forgotten it, because that meant a lot to me. And I think that's a good way to live.
11: I heard a story that he was walking down the street and he saw a woman was there. And she said, oh, Bishop Sheen, couldn't you come upstairs? My boys really love you. The boys had very bad teeth, from what I understand, and things like that. And so Bishop Sheen kept contact with them and then arranged for them to get medical treatment, to get dental work. Could they do anything for him? No. He just tried to meet each person, I believe, as Christ would meet them.
6: His Christ-likeness was his ability to be with and among people. And to be for people. I don't think he ever did anything really for himself.
4: For more information about the documentary Archbishop Fulton J. Sheen, Servant of All, go to EWTNReligiousCatalog.com or call 1-800-854-6316.
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22: This is Franciscan Media's Saint of the Day for July 12th. Today we celebrate Saints John Jones and John Wall. Today's saints were martyred in England in the 16th and 17th centuries for daring to openly minister as priests. John Jones was Welsh. First ordained a diocesan priest, he joined the Franciscans at age 60 and returned to England 3 years later when Queen Elizabeth I was at the height of her power. John ministered to Catholics in the English countryside, often using an alias, until his imprisonment in 1596. He was executed 2 years later. John Wall was English-born and educated in Belgium. After his ordination in Rome, he entered the Franciscans and was given permission to work secretly in England. In the year 1678, a local Anglican had worked many English people into a frenzy over an alleged papal plot to murder the king and restore Catholicism in England. That same year, Catholics were legally excluded from Parliament. John Wall was among those arrested in the last large-scale persecution of Catholics in England. He was executed in 1679. John Jones and John Wall were canonized by Pope Paul VI in 1970. There's more about the saints along with inspiration and Catholic resources at our website, saintoftheday.org. From Franciscan Media, this has been Saint of the Day.
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25: Good evening and welcome back to The Journey Home program. I'm your host, John Mark Grody, here at EWTN. And once again, we have this great privilege to come together to hear a story of faith and conversion. We're joined tonight by Taylor Kemp. He's a Catholic revert. He came into the church in 2016, and he's now the Vice President of Content at the Augustine Institute. Taylor, thanks for being here tonight.
26: Thanks for having me on. It's great to be here.
25: Yeah, it's great to have you here tonight to share your story. And thank you for your work at Augustine Institute. Mm-hmm. I think people probably familiar with that. We've seen it in our parish bulletins, the invitation, a lot of awesome content coming out of there. So thank you for your work.
26: Yeah, it is great. I love working there. So it's a privilege.
25: Awesome. Well, we'll hear more about how you got there, but take us back to the beginning. Where does your story start?
26: Oh, where does it start? It starts in 1990. I was baptized Catholic. I'm from Denver, Colorado. Was baptized. Thanks be to God, I was baptized as a Catholic, but was not raised as a Catholic. Was just brought up. I was like your absolute standard American secular young man. So I was brought up in just outside of Denver. Played a lot of sports. Dated girls, didn't really have a whole lot of a religious background, but as I'm sure will be heard, soccer was really the main focus of my life, and just brought up, I had wonderful parents, I have two older sisters, and just had a great, I just can't help but kind of say it, classic American upbringing. That was really wonderful. So I guess that's the broadest sense of where did it all start.
25: Sure.
26: Yeah.
25: Yeah. Now your parents, had they been religious, or was this kind of the religious experience that they knew themselves in terms of just more the identity, but not...
26: Yeah, mixed bag. So my mom was brought up Catholic in a big Catholic family, but she didn't remain Catholic really ever since college. And then my dad wasn't religious really at all. And the home that I was brought up in, I was the youngest, but this was true for my sisters too, was we were not particularly religious. We would go to a kind of a mega non-denominational church on Christmas and Easter as just, I think, kind of, you know, particularly for my mom, she had a desire to have some religion present in our home, which was a great blessing in its own right, but it wasn't something that was like in our lives in it day to day. My mom had me go to a non-denominational Christian elementary school, but that was more for the education merits than it was for the kind of religious import. So, you know, when I was growing up and through my teenage years and when I went through college, if you would have asked me, do you believe in God? I think I would have said maybe. I would have, it would have been, you know, sure, move on to the next question. It wasn't something that I thought much about. It wasn't something that was part of our life. But I certainly would have never also said I was an atheist or something. I wouldn't have said, like, I certainly don't believe. It was just, hey, let me go back to soccer practice. Let me go, you know, back to the movies. Like, it was just not a part of our life. So my mom certainly wanted a religious element, but the faith wasn't alive, I would say, in our home, particularly growing up.
2: Okay.
26: Yeah.
2: So soccer became a big deal for you.
26: Soccer was, sports were. We were a big sports family. Both my parents played sports casually, and then my oldest sister played soccer competitively, and she went on scholarship to Wake Forest, which was a really great women's soccer program. So I just grew up playing sports. I played soccer, I played golf, I played basketball, I played lacrosse, so played all different kinds of things. And then, you know, as you get older, you can't play all of them. You have to give more time to one or the other. They compete in seasons. And so as I got older and older, it was soccer that always kind of stuck around. So really, by the time I entered high school, I was a very good soccer player. I had really removed a lot of the other sports. And that became, yeah, for sure, like the central focus. It was very clear from the time I was entering high school, but really by the time I was going into my sophomore year, that it was very much about which college am I going to go to? Where am I going to play? So yeah, soccer was the love of my life at the time.
2: Gotcha. Where'd you end up going to college?
26: So I went to the University of Maryland. They were the reigning national champions for Division I. So I was, there's always an awkward part where you kind of have to brag about yourself. but I was the number two recruit coming out of for soccer in the whole country. So I was not number one recruit out of Colorado, but the number two recruit in the whole country. In high school, I had played with the U18 and U20 national team. So for those that are not familiar with soccer, there's multiple stages in the youth soccer experience where you can play on what's called your state team, and it's a collection of the best players in the state, and then you can play on your regional team, and it's a collection of the best players in the region of the states that are clustered, you know, west, central, east. Mm-hmm. And then there's the national team, which is the gathering of the best players in the country. So I was with the U18, meaning under the age of 18, I was with that national team, and then I was with the U20s, and then eventually I was with the full team. So anyways, kept kind of progressing through that system. So I was the number two recruit coming out of high school. I was a good nationally recognized player. Maryland was the reigning national champions, so they were the number one team in the country. I was the number one recruit to get chosen by them, and then went to the University of Maryland to play.
2: All right. Well, how was what happened there? Yeah.
26: Maryland was great. It was a great college. I loved my team. We never won a national championship, which was a sadness, but won many ACC championships. They're in the Big Ten now, so they're not even, but at the time they were in the ACC. So, but we were a very good college team. Maryland functioned as a pro feeder team, really. It was one of the few colleges, there was really about five at the time, where they had the most number of players that went professional. And so when I went there, it was very much the goal was to become go to MLS or go play overseas in Europe. I was our team captain since my junior year. I played every minute of every game since I was a freshman all the way until I had an injury in my senior year, but was a player throughout. And then I left college early to enter the MLS draft. And then I was drafted in the first round from Maryland to DC United, where I've spent the rest of my pro career.
2: All right. And so all throughout this time, still basically just kind of living a secular life, mm-hmm. you know?
26: Yeah, very much. Yeah. So wasn't religious. I was, and this will be a bigger part of the whole story, my girlfriend at the time, who's now my wife, who played an absolutely integral part of my conversion. Okay. We dated long distance all the way through college. So she went to Colorado State University. We met right after high school. She went to Colorado State University and I went to Maryland. So we dated long distance. And she was brought up Catholic and she really held on to many of her Catholic practices. I wouldn't say that she was a practicing Catholic, though, but she would always go to Mass every Sunday, thanks be to God. But we were dating throughout. So the only kind of religious tie or import I had at all was her. Mm-hmm. But at that time, she wasn't, like, I wasn't going to Mass with her. She wasn't, mm-hmm. that wasn't, it didn't matter to her, even though she was going. So, yeah, I was just, again, just a very secular college athlete at the time. Mm-hmm. So, you know, there's no point in going into the details, but for the college athletic lifestyle, there was plenty of drinking and just the college culture that most people are mm-hmm. familiar with. That was certainly my story, but my eyes were entirely fixed on how can I become a professional soccer player? How can we win a championship at Maryland? So it was soccer. It was soccer for a long, long time.
2: Yeah. Yeah. All right. Well, what happened next?
26: So I got drafted to DC United in the first round. This was in the 2013 draft, so I went there. And then I had a lot of injuries in my senior year of college that I had mentioned, and so I was still recovering from those injuries when I went to DC. And so, long story short, had to kind of fight my way onto the roster, but it ended up working out. And then really by my second year was an established player on the team, which was great. You know, this is just true of professional sports, but mm-hmm. certainly in professional soccer, like the biggest challenge is to get out of your rookie contract. It's to really find some way to get on the field, to prove to your coaches that you can play there and then move into your second contract. That's kind of what allows you to move into your second life or whatever, you know, get past the beginning. So, anyways, I was doing that. So soccer was going well, mm-hmm. is kind of what I would say. But now what's in the background here is, like I had said, my girlfriend and I had dated long distance through all of college. She had graduated from CSU and she had moved out to Washington, D.C. And so we were living together in D.C. And I had, let's just say, tremendous moral failure in my years in college as it related to my girlfriend, and she didn't know about it. And it was interesting, when she moved out to DC, she, like I said, she was going to Mass. And she did now, you know, we were living together, there was a desire, she wanted me to come with her, and so I started going to Mass with her, which was my first introduction to the Mass. Now, I didn't have, like I said, I didn't have much of a religious upbringing, so I never had the kind of traditional hangups of, like, some of the Protestant hangups or some of the other ones. I didn't have any of those. So to me, going to the Mass was just weird. It wasn't, like, problematic.
2: Right.
26: I was just kind of like, this is an odd way to do things. Mm-hmm. You know, like, we're all standing, we're all sitting, there's the talks. And so I remember going to Mass just thinking it was kind of annoying, mm-hmm. but I didn't have, there wasn't a problem with it. But I went with her. I went to Mass with her for 2 years. This was at St. Peter's on Capitol Hill. Now, it's so beautiful to look back on now, but I didn't know it at the time. My conscience was starting to come alive a little bit. And I didn't know, like, I didn't see the correlation at the time, but I had lived a super morally compromised life in college in a way that hurt my girlfriend in a way that she didn't know. And then I was going to Mass for these years, and all of a sudden I just couldn't sleep. I really was I was just up at night, and I came to this realization, especially because Brittany and I, Brittany's her name, we had been together for a while, so we were thinking naturally about marriage. And I was coming to the realization that I could not propose to her if she didn't know the truth of some of the things that I had done. And I am entirely confident that this was tied to my going to Mass. Like, there was just something about being at Mass, and I went every week with her. I wasn't receiving, I wasn't really even participating, but I was listening, right, that my conscience was coming alive. And I came to the realization that I cannot marry this girl without her knowing the truth, which was just like an unbelievable grace. And then I'm sure there's listeners out there. Many people have faced the deep kind of awakening of their conscience in which they're faced with the brutal challenge of admitting something that was, you know, terrible. It's going to be challenging. And then having to wrestle with like the right to the truth that people have. And that's where I was with Brittany is I was trying to, if I could justify my way out of it in any way, like, oh, it's fine. I'm different now. She doesn't need to know. And then these sleepless nights of she has to know. And so this is all going on. So my career's going well. Brittany and I are living together. My conscience is kind of awakening. And for probably about 3 or 4 months, I am in this really deep state of tension. Like I am not sleeping well. You know, I'm having a hard time being kind of authentic and real with Brittany. Everything's kind of a challenge. And then I decide I have to tell her the truth. but I'm so afraid of this that I cannot tell her in person. I tried to work up the courage to tell her in person. And so, you know, the long story short, she goes and visits her sister overseas who is studying abroad. And I write her an email. This is not advised.
2: Oh, boy.
26: This is not advised, but this was like, I was like, this is the best I can do. I can't tell her the truth in person. So I write her an email and I like lay it all out there. And I do that knowing full well when I click send, I'm like, I may never see her again. Like, I know that this might be it, but this is an incredible moment of grace for me. I remember being like, I can tell her and she could leave me, which would break my heart. Like, I really loved her. Mm-hmm. Imperfectly, but I loved her. And I was like, but I can live with myself more if I tell her, and if she leaves, I'm more okay with that than if I marry this girl without her knowing.
2: Yeah. It really is an amazing thing, you know, that, like you said, the sort of the miracle of grace there to have mm-hmm. one's conscience awakened, mm-hmm. right? Because there are a lot of people who do go through life, right? And like we know, you know, through faith, through revelation, we know that all of us are sinners in need of a savior, yep. and we, without Christ, we can do nothing. You know, but if you haven't been awakened to that fact, yep. right? Like you don't see what you don't see.
26: Yep.
2: You know, and I'm sure there was, you know, some latent, you know, sacramental graces from your baptism.
26: That's right.
2: But even that that thought that just being there at the Mass began to awaken your conscience in a way that caused the short-term problems,
26: yep.
2: but, you know, set you on a path towards truth.
26: They did truth and freedom, yeah. you know, like there was so much. My career in soccer was complicated mm-hmm. too. You know, like I said, like I was a very good player. I had a really great career, but I was tormented by anxiety. I lived under a cloud of fear that it's difficult to, I'm sure many people are, yeah. have experienced the same thing, but it was really powerful. You know, I was constantly terrified of losing my position. I was terrified of an injury. I was terrified of this. I was terrified of that. Like I was so stressed out all the time. And I also believe that that stress was also tied to this sinful past that I had that had never been reconciled. Like we're not made to live like that. And so I tell Brittany, and I click send on this email and I'm like, I'm probably never going to see her again. And I don't hear from her for about 10 days. And so I'm like, it's over. You know, I'm thinking that I'm going to get a text or a call or a whatever. Hey, I need you to pack up my stuff and ship it back to Denver. And I'm like, you know, okay, I can live with that. And 10 days passes, knock on our apartment door, open it and it's her. And, you know, she's totally shattered. She's totally broken down. And, I'll spare the details. The months that come, Brittany and I, we love each other very imperfectly, but we want to fix it. We want to get through this. We want to make it work. Like Brittany, God bless her. I can't believe this, but she is like, I want to figure this out. I want to make it work. So do I. So we spend months trying to put the pieces back together and nothing works. Like nothing works. We try everything that we can think of to repair the damage that had been done. And she ended up hurting me in return. And it was just this crazy time because all we wanted to do was to heal. And we couldn't. So every night ended almost every night ended in tears, in a fight, in something. And we couldn't. And eventually after months of this, I come to Brittany and I'm like, you know, Britt, what we're doing it's hell. It's hell on earth. Like, what we're doing, this is not love. Like, this is, we're killing each other. We're literally killing each other. And I was like, Britt, this can't work. Like, I think you have to leave me. Like, I think you got to go back home. Like, I want this to work, but this is like, this is so unhealthy. And she takes a couple days and she comes back and she's like, Taylor, we've tried everything, but we haven't tried God.
2: Yeah.
26: I'm like, okay, what does that mean? You know, like, and she goes, I'd like you to enter RCIA. And I was like, what, you know, what's RCIA? And she's like, this is, you know, you've been going to mass for a couple years now. I would like you to go through this thing. I'd like you to consider becoming Catholic. I'm like, okay, you know, where do I sign? and she's like, no, it's this 7-month thing. You go to this class for 7 months. And I was like, no way, I'm not doing that. So I actually say no, because I'm like, I'm not against Catholicism, but I'm somewhat against organized religion. I just didn't like, I'm such an American, like with these kind of, you know, America was founded very much with these Protestant foundations. And I was just built to be a relativist. Like, I was like, I didn't like the, you have to be this and that the Catholic claim to be the one church. I knew enough that that's what the claim was.
2: Yeah.
26: I was like, I don't have to join. And so I said no. And she ended up, she's, Brittany's pretty fiery. She's pretty strong-willed. She signs me up anyways, and she doesn't tell me. And then 2 days before the first class, she's like, hey, Taylor, the first class is Tuesday, and you have to go, or we're done. And so I'm like, okay, fine. So I'm like, I'll go. Like, forces me into it. So this was at St. Peter's on Capitol Hill. So I go in. It's, you know, I think it was about September. This was in 2015 now. So it was September. For anybody who's been in Washington, D.C. in September, it can be brutally hot, 100% humidity. So it's a hot Tuesday evening. It's, you know, 7 or 7:30 p.m. And I go into St. Peter's, which I had been in the church, but I had never been in the classroom. So I go into the church. I go into this basement classroom. And it's like, it's like the worst parish basement classroom you can possibly imagine. Like, yellow wallpaper peeling from the wall. There's a huge picture of Pope Francis that says porn kills love. There's a stack of catechisms sitting on a table. And I'm like, catechism's not a word. Like, I've never heard of that. That's not a word. And it's small and it's cramped. And the St. Peter's had a great RCIA class, so there, it was big, that like there was a lot of people coming, which praise God, but I was like, this is cramped. I'm like a, you know, I'm like a B or C level celebrity too, so I'm like a little nervous. I'm like, this gets so embarrassing, people are gonna recognize me. And so I sit in the back of the class, like arms folded, kind of like, I can't believe I'm here. And I remember sitting there, and Brittany went with me, and I remember sitting back in class just thinking like, all right, I'm gonna stick this out for like 2 months, and then I'm going to drop out and tell Brittany, you know, I tried, and we'll figure it out. And so that's kind of my resolution. So I'm begrudgingly there. It's hot. And, you know, I hear the door open and slam shut, and in walks this man. He's short, a little round, and he's wearing what looks to me like to be a bed sheet. And he's got a huge rosary clanging from his hip. And for anybody out there, this man's obviously a Dominican priest, but I had never seen a Dominican priest. I had only ever seen a priest in a collar. And so I lean over to Brittany and I'm like, is that a priest? She's like, I think so. And this priest was Father Thomas Joseph White. He's actually, he's a great theologian and teacher. He's now the rector of the Angelicum in Rome, but he was at the Dominican House of Studies at the time, and he loved teaching RCIA. So he was our teacher. So I'll pause there, because this is going to kind of catapult us into the next portion.
2: Yeah, well, that's a good place for a break anyway. We'll come back here in a couple minutes and hear the rest of it. Again, we're joined tonight by Taylor Kemp, a Catholic revert, former MLS player, and we'll hear the rest of his story in just a minute. 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We'll be back.
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25: Well, welcome back to the Journey Home program. We're entering the second half of our hour tonight, speaking with Taylor Kemp. He's a Catholic revert. He's now the Vice President of Content at the Augustine Institute, and he was a former MLS player. And when we left off your story, you know, your soccer career is going well, but you'd gone to Mass. Mm-hmm. You're starting to have conscience issues, you know, about things that had happened in your, you know, during your relationship, unbeknownst to your girlfriend, and so that, you know, you let her know all that. And now you're in RCIA. Mm-hmm. And so what happened next?
26: So RCIA was amazing, is the short. So right before we went into the break, I mentioned that I was pretty reluctantly there. I wasn't really planning on sticking it out. And I get to that first class, and in comes this Dominican priest. His name is Father Thomas Joseph, and he teaches the class. And RCIA was amazing. Obviously, I'm here, so I stuck, I stuck it out. But it was just unbelievable. This is really... just a great credit to great teachers. The church has so many great teachers, historically so many great teachers today. But in RCIA, you know, as someone who didn't come from a religious background, who was very secular, who was brought up with a lot of the kind of just fundamental American values and drives for success, you know, there I am in RCIA, and I hear Father Thomas Joseph talking about what is sin, right? Like a word I had heard but never... kind of had unpacked. I'm hearing about human sexuality and how it is meant to be used and what happens when we misuse it. I'm hearing about the sacraments and why God gave them and the incarnation and what is atonement and what is redemption, who is Jesus Christ and who am I? And I was just, you know, I was kind of in the back of the class, arms crossed for maybe a month. You know, about 2 or 3 months in, I'm like, huh, like, this is interesting. Like, there, you know, I started actually not dreading Tuesdays and being like, oh, what am I going to hear about today? You know, probably 4 or 5 months in, I was like, I think he's right about some of this stuff. Like, this is, it makes sense. It makes sense. And then 6 months in, you know, I was obviously, we were in the kind of the scrutinies and approaching when I would have to give my assent to faith and be confirmed because I had been baptized as a baby. And 6 months in, I was like, you know what? I don't know what I exactly think about all this. Mm-hmm. You know, I don't obviously totally understand the Trinity. I don't totally know what I think about the person of Jesus Christ. I don't totally understand the Pope. I don't totally understand the Catholic Church. But I was like, I believe enough to say yes, and I'll spend the rest of my life, you know, filling in the details. And so I had just a really beautiful conversion.
25: Was Brittany along for the ride?
26: She was.
25: She was attending as well.
26: So she was coming, and it was really similar to her. She was brought up in a mixed faith home. Her mom was Catholic and her dad was a Protestant. And so, but she had always been more Catholic than anything else. So she'd always gone to Mass, but wasn't going to the sacrament of confession, didn't receive a great catechesis. So for her, it was similar. She was like, I've never heard this either. And so it was great being alongside each other during this. And then the other thing that was unbelievable was our relationship began to heal. You know, we had had these months of trying to put the pieces back together ourselves, and it was just like roadblock after roadblock, failure after failure, and it just wouldn't work. And then all of a sudden, we started healing, which was, I believe it was a twofold action. there was grace. We were opening ourselves up to God in ways that we had not before. And so he was filling us, and God is the divine physician. He was healing us. But the other side was very much on the intellectual side. The church gave us a language to understand how we hurt each other and what it did to each other. And that's really a powerful tool when you begin to understand, like, I did this and I acted from this place, from insecurity or fear. And then this had this effect. Just understanding that enough it gave us the ability to kind of look at each other and actually even be able to say, I know what I did to you and I'm sorry. You know, to accept the full weight of what I had done. Because I remember understanding, again, the teaching on sin and how we hurt each other. And I was like, I began to more deeply understand how deeply I hurt Brittany. And so that be able to give her a more complete I'm sorry, which goes a long way. And so we began to heal, and it was really beautiful. I had been also addicted to pornography for a long time, and it was in RCIA that I began to realize that was problematic and kind of do battle against that. And so I was kind of weeding that out of my life. Brittany and I are being given the vocabulary and an understanding and grace to heal, and it was really amazing. About probably 4 or 5 months into RCIA, it was like clear as day. I woke up one day and I was like, oh, I have to propose. Like, I have to marry this girl. And there's a beautiful teaching in that too. I can't help but always try to add little teaching moments. Yeah. But one of them is, you know, sin makes you stupid. It clouds our vision. And so I wasn't able to see Brittany clearly because of our past. And so as these things are beginning to be cleared up, as reconciliation is beginning to happen, and I could see her more clearly, it was clear as day to me, I have to marry this girl. And so the next week I went and bought a ring. So I proposed to her in the middle of RCIA, which was really incredible, because we were in turmoil maybe 5 months, 6 months before that. Yeah. So anyways, when people ask, like, why did you convert? I was like, well, moral failure, a pretty girl, and a good teacher. All obviously infused with the grace of God. But those are really the three big ones. So this was now Easter in 2016. I come to the Easter Vigil for my confirmation, and I was like all in. And I was like, I don't know what half of this stuff means. I know enough to give a genuine and authentic yes. Like, Lord, I do not understand all, but I trust you enough that I believe this is true. And yes, here's my yes. And from that moment on, too, I was like, I'll spend the rest of my life figuring out the rest of this. And so entered the church. It was super messy. It was messy on the family side. It was messy in the locker room. I mean, you can imagine, like I said, I was just a super secular guy, and professional sports locker rooms are not the most, you know, they're not super moral places. And so I was changing a lot. That was difficult on my friendships. That was difficult on my teammates. That was difficult on my family. And so it was kind of like chaos everywhere, but like complete joy and peace in me. Mm-hmm. And the next most important thing in the natural world, which was my relationship with Brittany as we were approaching our wedding. So, you know, 2016 was just a really special and crazy and chaotic year, but entered the church, which was beautiful.
2: Yeah. Yeah. And, obviously, again, she continued to be impacted by this journey as well on her side. Talk about that a little bit.
26: Yeah. It was very similar to my experience, probably just like a pitch down, because it wasn't, you know, totally new. But it was a total revitalization for her, a return to the sacrament of confession, a different understanding and fidelity to the Mass. We started taking up the more traditional devotions like the rosary. We started reading scripture. So it was very much, it was a great kind of alongside each other. And for me, it was totally new. And for her, it was new, but she was historically Catholic. So I come to the church. She's coming alongside me. It's great. Life's a bit messy. And I have the best year of my entire career. And I attribute that not to the fact that I did what God wanted, so he gave me all the soccer success I could dream of. It wasn't that. It was because when I became Catholic, I realized how much my identity had been wrapped up in being a soccer player, which my whole life had been about, and that is not who I am, that I am a son of the Lord, and that's my identity. And so all of a sudden, all of the anxiety and fear that I had been living with for so long from soccer, just like, it just kind of disappeared. And so I was no longer afraid of failure, which was a huge deal. Yeah. And for anybody who's in kind of performance psychology, when you're trying to perform in a state of fear, it like significantly dampens your performance. You get tunnel vision. It's a hard place to be in. And I had, that's how I had been operating. And many professional athletes that I know actually play in that state. And all of a sudden I wasn't afraid, and that kind of freed me up to play differently, and I played a lot better. And so I had the best year of my career. It was after that that I was called into the full national team ahead of our 2017 World Cup qualifiers, which was like the highlight pinnacle of my year, which was great. And then in 2017, I had a really small injury that I was supposed to recover from, and I had a hard time recovering from it. And a couple months later, and I had to get a surgery. A couple months later, was supposed to be coming back. I couldn't recover. Had another injury. Had to get another surgery. And then this was now in the spring of 2018. So my injury started at the end of 2017. In the spring of 2018, I just couldn't get better. Couldn't get better. And I flew up to Boston to see a specialist. And I sat down with him. They did all the scans to figure out what was going on. And he goes, Taylor, there's surgery that you need, and it's going to be great. You're going to be way better off because of this surgery, and you'll never play high-level sports again. And so that was in May of 2018. In June, I had the surgery, and in October of that year, I retired from professional soccer. So converted in 2016, played my last soccer game in 2017, and then left soccer entirely in 2018.
2: It had to have been a bit of an identity crisis.
26: Yeah, it was and it wasn't. The Lord had done a lot to prepare me for that moment when it came, which I didn't know at the time. You know, he had helped me kind of have a more healthy understanding of how much my identity had been wrapped up in soccer and was kind of course correcting. And then also, after my conversion in 2016, as is probably evident, I fell in love with really the theology and philosophy side of things, about learning about the faith. Like, it was so illuminating, and then being able to kind of shape my life around those things was really powerful. So I fell in love with learning. And after that, I started just reading. I was just buying like the top seller Christian books off of Amazon, which can get you in some hot water. And I had some good friends that were like, what are you reading? And I would tell them, like, don't read that book. And so they had recommended, like, they were like, you should probably look into some further education. Like, you really seem to love this stuff. And I started a Bible study in my locker room. I was just loving handing on what I was learning. Really, what began in RCIA, I was just like, I gotta tell people about this. Like the Samaritan woman, like, you just gotta tell people. And I was doing that. And so I discovered kind of this love of handing on what I was learning. And so I had some friends that knew that, and they knew that I was buying all these books. They're like, you should look in some furthering education. So I just Googled online Catholic graduate programs. And that's how I found the Augustine Institute, the place that I now work, is they have an online graduate in theology. And so I looked there and a couple others, and I had some friends that had gone through the program. So I called them, and they're like, oh, just go through it. It's awesome. So that's how I got connected to the Augustine Institute. And so I was a distance education student. So that's relevant, A, because that's how I ended up getting to the place that I now work. But the other thing is, I was in these classes. We're going through all of Scripture. We're going through the history of the church. And I'm just completely enamored by all of these things. And so, you know, as you're looking at the soccer side of things, how I'm having a good year and then I start to have these injuries, my heart had already kind of started moving in this way of, I discovered this deep love of teaching. I wouldn't have called it teaching at the time. Like, I just was like, I'll do a Bible study with one person. I don't care. And like, I just was like, I got to tell somebody what had been handed on to me. And so I, this kind of love of teaching and formation had really started to find its place in me. And so as I'm at the Augustine Institute and I'm doing my first year as a distance ed student, while I'm still playing, I am actually aware of, there's these movements in my heart of like, I have a love for this that is like so astronomically higher than my love of soccer.
2: Wow.
26: So my heart was like moving there. I had no idea God was going to take me out of soccer.
2: Yeah.
26: But I was like, it was crazy. Like, my life as a professional athlete was super tortured. It was something, I liked it, but like, I also hated it. It was so weird. Like, I, to some extent, I mean, this is kind of sad, and I also don't think it's necessarily rare. I hadn't like really loved soccer since probably high school.
2: Yeah.
26: Because it became almost a professional environment since I went to college. Mm-hmm. And it just became, it truly was a job in like the worst sense of a job. It was very obligatory. I did it because I was supposed to. And so as I'm still playing and I'm now learning theology and I'm beginning to have small opportunities of passing that on, I was like, this is so much better. I was like more looking forward to the Bible studies after practice than practice. And so then when my injuries came along, my first thing was like, oh, injuries happen, no big deal, I've had them before. This is just more time that I can now study, and I'll get better in time. And then, you know, months and months and months and months and months went on, and eventually I got totally used

0: job, but I was like, I know what I'm pointing myself out. So surgery happens. I'm pretty at peace, which was a total miracle because my whole life was mm-hmm. wrapped up in that, and come to terms with that soccer's ending. And then, you know, really another really a big moment in my soccer career that I look back on with a tremendous gratitude to God, which was really revelatory to me. I look back on this and it was most especially important to me. Is October when I retire. So I have that surgery. I'm recovering, but it's very clear. I'm not returning to high-level sports, just like the doctor had said. I wasn't able to get the motion back that I needed. And so October, I ask for a meeting with our GM, Dave Casper, and my head coach, Ben Olsen, to tell them. And they kind of knew. I mean, I had been hurt. I had now at this point been out. I'd been injured for 14 months, so over a year. So like, this wasn't going to blindside him, but I was going to tell him, you guys, you know, hey. And my contract was up at the end of the year, so it was like really natural, like, this right. isn't going to work. So I asked him for a meeting, and I go in there, and I had worked with them for 6 years too, so we had known each other. And I sit down with them, and I was like, hey, you know, you guys know I've been in the rehab. It's just like the doctor said, it's not, I'm not getting the motion back. It's not going to happen. I want to announce my retirement to the team, and this is going to be my last year. And they're like, oh, you know, We thought this was probably likely. We're so sad. And the GM, Dave, turns to me and he goes, you know, Taylor, we've actually been talking. We would love to just extend your contract one more year just to keep you in the locker room because we think you're really good for the guys and you've been here a long time. And we know you probably won't play, but who knows? Maybe you will. But we basically, they're like, we'll just keep you here just to keep you here in the locker room. And without, like, any hesitation, I was like, that's, you know, thank you. Like, that's a tremendous thing. I'm ready to move on. And I look back on that for kind of strength many, many times to be like, oh my gosh, how the Lord had prepared me for departure is just so great. Yeah. It was like clear as day to me. This is the direction that I'm supposed to go in. So I retire. My wife and I fly to France and we take a train down to Saint-Jean-Pied-de-Port and we walk the 34-day full French Way Camino.
1: Wow.
0: With a slightly not totally back to normal hip, which is ill-advised, but we do the whole thing because we didn't have kids yet. And we were like, when else are we going to be able to do this? We fly back to Denver in 2019. We move in with her parents. I have no job prospects. I have no plan. All the credibility that I have is in sports, which I basically feel that the Lord is saying that's not where you're going. And finished my degree at the Augustine Institute in person in 2019. After that, or really in the middle of that, while I'm finishing my degree, I do get hired through the help of a good friend, Dr. Sri. He helps me get hired at the Denver Catholic Biblical and Catechetical Schools, which it's an adult faith formation program that teaches scripture in 4 years and the catechism in two. So I teach for them for a while. COVID hits. It's an in-person program, blows the whole thing up. And then in an unbelievably providential way, send my resume into the Augustine Institute and get hired on Deformed. And so I've been there ever since. I'll pause there. Yeah.
2: Oh, that's incredible. And again, like you pointed out there, you know, God's amazing providence in preparing you for that shift.
0: Yeah.
2: Right. And that doesn't always happen. I would imagine that a big part of it is just the fact that you were so docile to the Holy Spirit preparing you. You know, I think sometimes we aren't as docile to that. And so sometimes mm-hmm. the changes are more rough than they need to be because mm-hmm. and God's often maybe leading us along, but we're not quite ready for it.
0: Yeah, and you know, if I look back, because I would say yes, you know, by God's providence, I was quite open, and I think a huge reason for that was because my life had just been in like turmoil. You know, I had had the relationship problems, and then I had seen how the Lord healed those, and I had had this anxiety and fear in playing soccer, and God kind of removed that, and so I was in this state of like, I don't know anything. Like, yeah. I was like, I had architected my life up to this point, and it led to just pain and ruin and anxiety. And he had addressed those in challenging, obviously, particularly on the relational side, really difficult paths, but coming out on the other side of them with like real peace and real joy. That, yeah, when by the time the injury stuff came along, I was like, Lord, whatever you want. Like, you can, I don't know anything, yeah. and you can do whatever you want, which is yeah. so great. But it was a cost to get there.
2: Yeah.
0: Like Brittany and I's relationship almost completely collapsed.
2: Right.
0: I almost like lost my mind from stress and anxiety.
2: Yeah.
0: But yeah, like it was, the Lord worked in such

0: way that by the time these big moments came, I was like pretty surrendered. I was pretty abandoned to, Lord, I've taken control of my life and architected it, and it didn't work. Mm-hmm. So whatever you want, yeah. Like take it in whatever direction you want.
1: You know, a theme came out earlier. We were talking about truth and freedom, right? And the connection between those two, right? Because you were awakened to a desire for truth, but there was a wrestling there early on in your story, and really throughout your story, of wanting to there's a part of us that wants to maintain a freedom apart from truth.
0: Yes.
1: But it's not a real freedom. The only true freedom is on the other side of truth. So it involves a certain surrender there, and it can mm-hmm. be scary.
0: Yeah, it was, and there was a lot there.
1: Yeah.
0: One, I wanted freedom. We all want freedom. We're made for freedom, but mm-hmm. under the right conditions.
1: Yeah, freedom for.
0: Yes, not freedom from, freedom for. And that was one of the biggest things that I didn't like about coming to the church was like, I knew that my freedom was going to be restricted. And so I didn't like that. So I wanted freedom. And this was so true of me. I was an absolute relativist without ever even knowing that I was or what that word meant. Like, meaning I didn't really think there was an objective truth. I thought people could make their own truth. Like, I was just brought up in secular America. That was just in the water. It's just in the way that we think, or at least in the suburban parts of Colorado that I was brought up in. It was just, well, like, you do you, you know, whatever works for you, you know, as long as you're not harming anybody, like, and I had taken that in. And that was really what you're saying was so important for the RCIA process. When Father Thomas Joseph is teaching about all these things, like, what grabbed me was obviously not like, oh, these are cool ideas.
1: Right.
0: You're like, no, this is like bedrock true.
1: Yeah.
0: And I remember, like, when you kind of take yourself and you measure yourself against something, you realize like there are these fundamental laws that govern the universe that God set up, and that our joy is conforming ourselves to those, and that's what results in freedom. And that was totally my experience.
1: Yeah.
0: You know, trying to reform certain elements of my moral life as it related to sexuality, you realize like, oh, I restricted I completely turned myself into a prisoner. Mm-hmm. So yeah, there was this, I mean, that's the drama almost of every single life.
1: Yeah.
0: We are made for freedom, but like Adam and Eve in the garden, we want to do it on our terms. We want to grasp, and take possession of something that it is not our right to have. And then the result of that is, slavery.
1: Yeah.
0: That was my story. It's all of our story.
1: But I feel like, you know, again, an offshoot of this or a connection too is your sense, you'd mentioned that ever since high school, you'd lost even the joy of the game,
0: mm-hmm.
1: right? And there was this anxiety to it, you know, not wanting to fail and all that. But you had this moment almost after, I like to think of it almost after the Sabbath, right?
0: Yeah.
1: Like, in other words, you surrendered to truth, and you've now, you know, you're open to the reality of things again. And on the other side of that is now, you can go back to the game of life, the game of soccer, with this true freedom
0: yes.
1: to just enjoy it.
0: Yes. And it's like this lightheartedness.
1: Yeah.
0: And that you're right, that it's not just about, that was true for soccer, but it's just true of life.
1: Right.
0: That when we're in, you know, whatever, like our best state, when we're most in tune, what are we doing? Mm-hmm. We're relying like children on a loving father. Mm-hmm. We're trusting that he's providing for our needs in mysterious ways, that whatever he's taking us through, that he'll provide for us. And that can give you this kind of state of like, okay, you know, whatever crosses come, whatever challenges come, whatever joys come, whatever opportunities come, I can receive them like a child. And that is such a fun way to live. And that totally happened for soccer, because then I could approach it as, oh, if I get hurt today, it's okay. Oh, if we lose, it's okay. If I lose my contract and somebody takes my spot, that's okay. There's like, and then all of a sudden you're free. You're free. And no one can take that from you, which, yeah, and it's funny, you know, for those of us that are seeking to live good Catholic lives, how easy it is for us to fall back into that old mindset, to forget the deeper truths of things, that God is a good father who will provide for us, and to rely on ourselves or to rely on others, to put our foundation, to put our safety into something else. I'm still falling into that all the time.
1: Well, I think this is one of the reasons that God commands us to take a Sabbath, right?
0: Mm-hmm.
1: Right, because in other words, if left to our own devices, even our desire to do good, mm-hmm. to do good work for the kingdom, will slowly become a corruption and a point of pride and anxiety, and we're trying to do it all on our own.
0: Yep.
1: So God commands us once a week, you will set aside that, and you'll remember that this isn't, you know, this is, your work isn't the beginning and ending of things.
0: No.
1: The feast is the beginning and end of things.
0: Yes. There's a great, I'm reading Through the Soul of the Apostolate, which is a great book, yeah. And the whole first part of that you could summarize as the importance for those of us that are faithful and trying to kind of work out our salvation in fear and trembling. We must never worship the works of God over the God of works. Mm. And, you know, I work in a Catholic apostolate, and I'm like, that, I have to remember that every single day. It's so easy. Pride is so subtle, and it's the reason, it's the fundamental, it's what we find in the garden, is just this desire to take possession and ownership, and to forget God's place, and to let trust die in our heart. So yeah, that is, it's always a struggle, and we always have to, love the giver, not the gift, yeah. So to speak. But yeah. it's always hard.
1: It's such an important theme, right? Especially for people, like you said, in ministry, because again, your work will either be this point of pride that separates you from God, mm-hmm. or it will be this point of obedience and love. Mm-hmm. And it just depends on your relationship to sort of the Sabbath, you know, or the Sunday, or just the recognition of God's providence and His grace.
0: Mm-hmm. Yeah. Yep. And being able to, yeah, just truly let things go on the Sabbath, but even in little parts of the day of just disconnecting from different things. Yeah, but it's incredibly important.
1: That's wonderful. We just have a few minutes left, so tell us a little bit about your work with the Augustine Institute. Mm-hmm.
0: Yeah. Augustine Institute's a great place. Yeah. If you haven't heard of it, just go ahead and give it a Google. So the Augustine Institute was founded as a graduate school. So at the heart of it, we are a school. We only do upper education, so we have four graduate programs. We have a master's in theology, master's in pastoral theology, biblical studies, and Catholic education. Those are the four. So I went through the master's in theology. So we do that, but we do a lot more than that too. We also have Formed, which is a video and audio streaming app. It has great Catholic content. Mm-hmm. That people can find. We do all kinds of things, and we produce content in-house. We have a studio, so we do all different kinds of things. We make podcasts, and we make documentaries, and all different kinds of stuff, so you can find that. But we also work with over 100 different content providers that are also bringing content on there. My recommendation out there is certainly for parents. So I have three little kids. You have kids. Lots of us out there have kids. And it's a hard time to have kids in the culture today. There's lots of, you know, harmful stuff out there that you can find on, you know, whatever, YouTube or Disney. We are doing a lot to try to build up our kids' content on Formed. So for parents, you can find that. We also have the Amen app, which is a free Catholic prayer and meditation app. And we have Word of Life, which is a curriculum program for school. So we do all different kinds of things. You can go on the website to find some of that. And then one of the most recent projects that just came out that I'm excited about, and I was actually able to be the co-host of it, was a new program called Symbolon, which is 16 30-minute episodes. It walks through the foundations of the Catholic faith. So it really takes the creed as a guide. It's great for small group studies, Bible studies, RCA, OCI programs, but it's great. So for anybody out there, you can go to AugustineInstitute.org/Symbolon. You can check that out. But that is our latest. We're really excited about it, really proud of it, and hope it is a great tool and resource for the church.
1: That's awesome. Thank you for your work there. And that, yeah, the we parents need all the help that we can get raising our kids in the faith. You know, again, with another minute or so left here, you know, if there are parents out there who are concerned, you know, they want to bring up the kids in the faith, the kids are passionate about sports or other things in life. How do we encourage them to contextualize those things in light of the faith?
0: Yeah, that's a great question. So I do get that question a lot for sports. Yeah. Sports is a growing thing here in the States, that's for sure. And as Catholics, so much of our life is dependent upon in what order do we put things, mm-hmm. right? There's so many goods out there, and what order do we put them in, the, you know, kind of what you're alluding to is, it's easy to let sports fall too high up the list. And my first recommendation would be really the Sabbath rest that you're talking about. The easiest way to do it is always protect Sunday. Mm-hmm. You have to protect Sunday. And then really my two other recommendations are, because I know there's families out there that their kids are in, you know, high level sports, and they can be intense, and they can be time consuming, and, you know, they love it, and you don't want to take them out of it. Like, so I'm not saying that. But just make sure then that you're giving equal due time to the faith, whether that's family prayer in the morning or the afternoon, or there's a lot of different ways you can do it. So I don't want to get kind of prescriptive.
1: Yeah.
0: But just make sure that it holds its rightful place, that it is not the most important thing, and that it is not the thing that gives a child his or her identity.
1: Yeah.
0: Because it is, it's one of the modern idols of the day, that's for sure. But it's a good thing in its own right.
1: Yeah. Well, thank you so much, Taylor, for sharing your story.
0: It's great to be on.
1: And also
0: thank
1: for
0: you.
1: That, those words of wisdom. You know, again, like kind of we were talking about, the faith provides the context even for all the good things of this life.
0: Mm-hmm.
1: I think one of the great things about being Catholic is the sacramental worldview, you know, that is sort of embedded in our faith, recognizing that the world is good. God made it and declared it so.
0: Mm-hmm.
1: But the question is whether we receive it, whether we grasp at it, mm-hmm. like in the garden, or whether we receive it as a gift mm-hmm. from our Father in the faith. And so the faith provides the context, not just for, well, most importantly, for our salvation in our identity and our future in heaven with Christ,
0: mm-hmm.
1: but also even in this life, you know, it allows us to see the good things of this world as a gift and to receive them in a way that blesses us.
0: And
1: blesses the Lord.
0: Yep, that's exactly right.
1: Well, thank you so much for your work. Again,
0: you.
1: Check out AugustineInstitute.org for more of Taylor's work and the great work they're doing over there. And thank you again for joining us for this episode of the Journey Home program. I pray that Taylor's story was an inspiration to you. We'll be back again next week with another story. Until then, God bless.
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0: In the Chaldean culture, we greet one another with a kiss on each cheek. It's a beautiful tradition, though I'll admit it can get tricky remembering who's Chaldean and who isn't. As Christians from Iraq speaking a dialect of the language Jesus spoke, our greetings carry deep meaning. In the New Testament, Scripture reminds us that a kiss signifies friendship, unity, and acceptance. Among early Christians, it affirmed that no one was above another, that we are all equally loved. That's why Judas's betrayal stings so deeply. He used a gesture of love to hand Jesus over. Thinking about that has made me more intentional. When I greet someone with a kiss, I pause and ask myself, is this sincere? Is it coming from a genuine place of love and respect? If not, what does that say about the state of my heart? Scripture says, greet one another with a holy kiss. So my coach's question of the day is this. When was the last time you greeted someone with a kiss without truly feeling love or respect for them? This has been an Epiphany Insight. I'm Vanessa Denhagarmo, a communications evangelist.
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2: 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I can't live without it.
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1: One who lives in love lives in God. And God lives in him.
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2: We're all called to be great saints. Don't miss the opportunity.
1: Thank you. Well, welcome family, and welcome all the family that's here. The word family has been kind of lost in this day and age because there are so many single parent families. There's so much heartache. And so I really feel very strong about the fact that I think our dear Lord wants us to be family. To share our problems, to share our difficulties, to share the good things that happen to us. And so tonight is family night, and as such, you're welcome to call. Tonight we're going to talk about our enemies. Ooh. If you have a favorite enemy that you want us to pray for, call up. You don't mention his name, for goodness sake. Or her name. But you may also have a problem with forgiving. And maybe you just need to say, I hate somebody. I have not forgiven somebody for umpteen years. And I ache inside. Well, maybe we all need to pray for that. Ask the Lord to give you that wonderful grace of mercy. We don't like to be vulnerable today. You know, vulnerability seems to be a weakness. But it's really a kind of virtue. Jesus was terribly, terribly vulnerable. He was exposed to hatred, to jealousy. He was exposed to indifference. He was exposed to mass ignorance of the ways of God. The scribes, the Pharisees, the doctors of the law missed his coming completely. And so he had deep hurts all his life. The one comfort was that wonderful woman, Mary, who seemed to understand. She had so much grace and all that. And it's wonderful when you have a friend that somehow seems to know what's wrong even before you do. And I think in our Lord's human nature, our dear lady gave that comfort. You know, there's foundations to everything. You just don't live in the middle of the air somewhere. You gotta have solid rock. Or the most terrifying thing about an earthquake is that the thing that you've always felt solid begins to shake. Well, that's our spiritual life sometimes. We think we're solid, but we're shaking. Because somewhere, someplace, there's somebody we hate or we haven't forgiven. I like to read to you what Jesus says about that. He said, I say to you who are listening, isn't that cute? Love your enemies. Do good to those who hate you. Bless those who curse you. And pray for those who treat you badly. Well, a lot to swallow, don't you think? Is that easy? Anybody say it's easy here? No? You don't think it's either, do you, Father? No? Well, I don't think it's easy. Love your enemies. What does it mean to love an enemy? It means to wish him well. Most of the times we wish some of our enemies would slip on a banana peel. We don't want them to suffer a lot, but just a little bit, you know? And this is wrong. See, there has to be, the hurt is always there, especially if you had a very just hurt. And yet I am asked by God to rise above the hurt and forgive, to love. It wouldn't have been as bad as if our Lord would have said forgive, right? Oh, but he starts out with loving it, or her, or it, whatever it is today. I don't know what it is. Love your enemies and do good to those who hate you. Now, sometimes you can't even get near those who hate you, huh? Well, what would it mean to do good? Well, to say something nice about them, if something is somebody in front of you saying something hateful. If there's the opportunity to do something good, you would do it. See, what we don't understand, I think, is that it's something inside of me when I don't forgive that happens. It's almost like a spiritual cancer. Now, a lot of people feel that if you don't do what you feel like doing, you're a hypocrite. That's not hypocrisy. Hypocrisy is when I act real nice to somebody and I want to do them in. But, you know, it's a kind of knife in the back. You see this in the scriptures. Our Lord says, you hypocrites. Now, what was it they did? They said, Master, is it right to pay taxes to Caesar? They're always trying to trip him up, but they look so good before the people. I said, you hypocrites. Whitened sepulchres. That's a grave, a tomb, full of dead men's bones. Whew. They look pretty alive to the crowd. But the Lord was saying to them, because they did what they did, they were hypocrites. They acted so nice to the Lord. Master, is it good to pay taxes to Caesar? Brought this adulterer there, and he said, is it Caesar? Moses said to stone her. What do you say? They must have said it in a very nice, compassionate tone. That's a hypocrite. But when you act against what your human nature feels, that is not hypocrisy, that's virtue, which you hear is seldom here today. I want to be like Jesus. My Italian temperament is not like Jesus. I can tell you that. On a natural level, I don't even come near it. But the whole point is, that is not what's important. Though I may feel angry, though I may feel I don't want to love my enemy or do good to them, I must do it. Otherwise, you begin to act on instincts. You're made to the image of God. Do you know what that means? You have an intellect, a reason. So, well, my reason does says I shouldn't forgive my enemy. But who's suffering when you don't forgive your enemy? Your enemy? He may be out having a ball. You're the one dying and withering up. The Lord says again, pray for those who treat you badly. Remember, you work in offices, and the boss gets, kind of tells dirty jokes. He makes passes at you, all this. You got to pray for him. I would switch jobs, but you still got to pray for these people. You know what Our Lady of Fatima said? She said, so many people go to hell. Why? Because there's no one to pray for them. The most beautiful thing about Maria Goretti, I forget how many times she was stabbed. And every time she was stabbed, she said, I forgive you. Can you imagine that? This man wanted to rape her, and she resisted, and he started to stab her. And she, every time, she says, I forgive you. And she said to her mother, I will pray for him that he is with me in the kingdom. He was at her canonization and lived a holy life in a monastery after his imprisonment. It takes grace to do that. It's something supernatural. You can't do that on your own. See? You have to have the grace. That's what Jesus did. See? Jesus came down. He lived. He suffered. And we can all reach that. Nobody here can say they cannot reach heroic forgiveness, heroic love. That's real heroism. If I love somebody, even if they're 50, 100 miles away, if they've hurt me, I have to love them. I have to get out of my system by praying. Our Lord's given us steps. I must do good, and I wish them well. I must bless them. When your night prayer, say, Lord, I bless this person, and I have to pray for them. When you say your rosary or you say your prayers, you pray for them. What happens? Something lifts out of you. It lifts out of you, and you're not so tied in. Leave the justice and injustice to God. We have a call. Hello?
4: Hello.
1: Where are you from?
4: Ohio, Mother.
1: Wonderful.
4: And I really enjoy your program.
1: Thank you.
4: And you're a lifesaver. I know it's hard. You know, I was married 37 years, and my husband had a girlfriend and committed adultery, and I got a divorce. And we have three sons, but I can't forgive him. I try and pray, and I go to communion, but I can't forgive him, but yet I wished him really bad things to happen to him. And then when I do that, like today I saw a woman and I knew they had a stroke, and I thought I would never wish that on anybody. And I felt so terrible for wishing such bad things to happen to him. But you know what? Now I'm 65, going to be 65, and he wants to cut my alimony, and I have no, you know, where can I go to get a job or anything at this age?
1: I know.
4: After I've been taking care of my family all these years.
1: Right, why don't we all say a prayer for her, huh? For the pain in her heart, inflicted by someone so unjustly. Lord Jesus, I ask that you give this woman the grace to forgive. It's so hard. But during your crucifixion, Lord, you look down with all that unbelievable agony, pain, and you said, Father, forgive them. They don't know what they do. And, you know, your sons ought to help you in this. You and your sons. Don't worry about how you feel about it. It'd be nice if you and your sons could get together sometime and you say, let's pray for your dad. And let's pray for ourselves that we don't live and die in hatred. See, that's why you're crying. That's why you're so miserable. It's also because of the injustice and the hurt. But there's something happens to the soul inside. It begins to shrivel up. Why do you? You're 65. You know, I'm 69, and I don't want to jeopardize my kingdom for some goofball. You know, you feel sorry for your husband, and you want to pray for him, but if you keep getting this anger and you wish him evil, see, it says, I got to wish him well. Wish him well meaning that you wish that he will save his soul. You can't wish he has a good time with his new wife or mistress. That isn't wishing him well. That's wishing him evil. But you have to say, Lord, forgive him. I forgive him. Help me to forgive him more. And I wish that the light enters his heart, and before he dies, before he enters the kingdom, he will understand. See, that's what's so important. And I think as you did that as a family, I don't know if you're Catholic or not, but I would say that rosary. I would trust in the Lord. And you know, my mother did that for a long time. It was a hard, hard time for her to forgive my father. Hard time. And I don't think she really forgave him until a couple weeks before she died. There was always inside that anger. And she was so unhappy. Don't do that. You can have peace in your heart if you forgive. See, and the fact that it's unjust makes the forgiveness more heroic, makes it more like Jesus. Look what he suffered for love of you. You have to forgive. Our dear Lord says here, to the man who slapped you on the cheek, present the other cheek. Oh, that's hard. To the man who takes your cloak from you, give him your tunic. See, there's that total release, abandonment of ourselves to God. Is it easy? No, it's not easy. And the only way you can really obtain peace and keep peace in your heart is to forgive. This is the formula. Love your husband. What does that mean? Wish him well. What does well mean for him? That he understands the evil he has done. And that his soul may very well be in jeopardy. Then it says, do him good. Pray for him. See, don't run around wishing him to have a stroke and wishing him this. What good is that going to do you? Huh? Is that like Jesus? No. Is that like the Father who forgives you over and over and over? Let's say Hail Mary for this woman. Hail Mary, full of grace, the Lord is with thee. Blessed art thou amongst women, and blessed is the fruit of thy womb, Jesus. Holy Mary, Mother of God, pray for us sinners, now and at the hour of our death. Amen. You know what else it says here? The Lord said, this is Luke 6:26. Treat others as you would like them to treat you. See? And if you love those who love you, what thanks do you expect? But if you love those who do not love you, and you lend to those who from whom you hope to receive, he said even sinners do that. Wouldn't you wish the banks would hear this, you know, lend without interest? Ooh, wouldn't that be great? See, you have to love your enemies and do good and lend without any hope of return. Boy, that's a good one. That doesn't mean you, I don't know if it means if I have $100,000, but some people expect tit for tat. You're going to give me this, I give you that, and you give me something back. And it just goes on and on, but the Lord didn't say that. We have another caller. Hello?
5: Oh, Mother.
1: Yes.
5: Yes, I have a question. I've been going through a divorce now for almost a year.
1: Yes.
5: And every day I pray to the Lord. I go to church. I read the Bible every morning. And I ask just to give us a chance to work things out.
1: Yeah.
5: Nothing seems to work. It just, nothing happens.
1: Yeah.
5: I just don't know what else to do.
1: Well, I think sometimes you have to give it time. The important thing is what you're doing. You're forgiving, you're praying, you're asking for reconciliation. That's everything it says here to do. That's what's important. If she does not respond or correspond, that's something beyond your power. But try. Maybe a priest could go to see her, or a good friend. Maybe you could call her and just ask her to take her out to dinner or something. But what you're doing is exactly right. Just keep doing it. Make every effort. But be at peace as you make the effort. When you die, you will have to answer to the Lord for what you're doing. And you're doing the right thing. Sometimes you can get kind of in despair almost, but don't do that. You know, everything takes time. Everything takes time. And don't be patient. And be at peace. If I release something to God, don't take it back. Give it to Him. Give it to Him. Once I give it to Him, well, you just can't give and take it back. You can't do that. If I give something to the Lord, a hurt, a problem, a past sin, if I give it, why keep taking it back? You're doing the right thing. Give it to the Lord. And be at peace. We have another call. Hello?
6: Hello?
1: Where are you from?
6: Are you talking to me?
1: Yeah, I've got one here.
6: Oh, I love your program.
1: Thank you.
6: I was on. Sister, I'm from Chicago, or a suburb of Chicago, and I have a situation that I'm just confused about, and it's related to what you've been talking about. I prayed for someone that I worked for a year. They had a sin in their life, and I don't want to say what that sin is in the ear. But I was really praying against it for a long time. And one day, and it was my fault, this person would continually tell me this was not the case. And at one point I said, well, I know that it is, and that's okay, but please not to continue telling me they don't participate in this thing. The next day I was fired because of that. And I continued to pray for the person. I started fasting 4 days a week, say 4 to 5 rosaries a day, go to Mass and Communion every day, and sometimes I go twice to Mass because I can't make it till the afternoon, say the St. Michael Chaplet, do the Divine Mercy Chaplet with my arms out, and all the things I know to do. And I went back and I apologized to the person, and they said, well, they were considering having me come back, and everything was fine, and I should go for unemployment because they felt that I had lost the pay. When I went for unemployment, they had filed a complaint. And I was very surprised, and I said, rather than jump to conclusions and believe a lie, I'll go try and find out. But they pursued that. I then went on an interview for another position, and I told the person that I had never, you know, wanted the unemployment. I was going to send it to them to kind of show them just my good faith and that my intentions were good and whatever had changed their attitude to become spiteful. That I wasn't going to accept it. I went for the position and was hired and given a good salary and a good future, and they said, well, the last thing we want to do is call this person as a courtesy because the type of work is all interrelated. He stopped that from happening, and now I don't have that position. Unemployment overruled what he did, but he's going to contest that again. And I'm continuing to pray, but it's just, you know, I don't know, where do you draw the line where you say, well, I move on, and where do you stop the stain in prayer constantly? I have to thank you for your programs. I've watched EWTN constantly every day for the past 3 months that this has been going on.
1: Well, I think the Lord is pleased with you. That's what's important. And you do continue to pray, but I would move on. Don't try to prove anything to them. You've already tried, and it hasn't worked. But continue to pray, continue to love, continue to forgive. But you got your own life to live. You have to get a job. And I think you have to pray because this person is in grave danger. Because they consistently try to do you in for something you haven't done. You see that? People do that all the time. And that's why they're so endangered. You know, we can be without this and that and the other thing that we think is so necessary, but when you're without God, when there's nothing but hatred, when you just try to stop somebody from getting a job and making a living, that's such a dangerous position to be in. What happened if that person would get killed or something? You're going to face God hating. You're doing the right thing before God, but go on. Don't try to relive and redo. You can't. Just go on and get yourself another job. And realize that you're pleasing to God. That is all that's important. Nothing else is important. We have another call. Hello?
7: Hello, Mother.
1: Yes.
7: Hi, I'm from Pennsylvania.
1: Uh-huh.
7: And I'm calling to ask you if you could please say a prayer for my father's son. My son's father. Excuse me, Mother.
1: Okay.
7: My son really doesn't know him, but for the past 14 years, off and on, we have been harassed by this man and his friends and families. And my son is very angry with me and with him. Okay, the last time that he had really had contact with him was by a note. The man had left a note saying that he was going to kill him if I didn't give him $4,000. And my son was very upset by this. So I would like to have a prayer said for him mm-hmm. that this man may change and realize what he has done to other people.
1: We're going to do that right now. Lord Jesus, I just ask that you extend your hand upon this man and stop him from doing any kind of harm. Enlighten his mind, his heart, his soul, to make him understand that he is in jeopardy, that he is hating and doing evil to others. Continue to give this woman the patience to wait. Pray. I ask the Lord to give you the grace to pray and have compassion. Love of enemies is compassion. Compassion is the ability to put up with evil with a kind heart. It's not just having pity on someone. It's not just feeling if somebody has a headache or has cancer or has an accident. It's more than that. It feels. And a higher degree of compassion is empathy. I feel what you feel. But I have compassion also because I understand. See, compassion is an understanding virtue. So try to have that compassion that feels sorry for anyone who lives in a state of hatred. You loved him at one time. Nobody knows maybe but you, or maybe you don't know what happened in between. Whatever it is, love by praying, love by forgiving. And then ask the Lord to give him light. We ask all of this in the name of Jesus, who is so powerful and who forgave all his enemies. He faced his Father with the same love he came down to earth with. He gave back to the Father, unsullied by the evil of men. Our love gets spotted and cold and sometimes just disappears over the actions of those around us who do evil things or bad things. And the love of Jesus never once, from his conception to his death, was ever sullied by hatred or anything. The love that his human nature received in his conception was given back to the Father, whole and entire and beautiful. Well, we may have made a lot of mistakes in our lives, but we can do that. We can hand back to Jesus, to the Father when we die, our love. And say, Father, I have loved. I may not have been loved in return, but I have tried to love. That's what's so important. It says here, be compassionate, how? As your Father is compassionate. No matter what I do, or no matter how many, I can always go to the Father and say, I'm sorry, and he always forgives. I have to be the same. We have another call. Hello?
8: Hello, Mother.
1: Yes.
8: This is Buffalo, New York.
1: Uh-huh.
8: The power of forgiveness is divine. If it wasn't for the power of forgiveness, I probably wouldn't be talking to you today. I committed adultery against my wife. And that was before, well, a couple years ago. And when I was confronted with having to own up to my sins, I told my wife, and she said, I love you, I forgive you, and we'll work it out.
1: Wow.
8: And Jesus is on my side. I love Jesus, and I love my wife. Amen. Yeah. And to the woman that can't forgive her husband, she might not be able to take him back like my wife did, but yeah. She's got to forgive him.
1: Yes. That's what's so important, and that's what's so beautiful about your witness. You have to forgive. Something may seem hard, but, well, everybody's done something against the Lord. And just listening to you now, you know, you have a very wonderful wife. Doesn't mean she wasn't hurt, but she was forgiving and compassionate and loyal. I love you. I forgive you. Wow. For those of you listening that haven't called and have the same problem, though, what an example. You see what the Lord did? Not only did she grow, but this man has found the Lord. And they're happier together because of one act of total, absolute forgiveness. You see, if we don't forgive, we don't give the Lord and the Spirit a chance to reconcile, to make new, to help the party that has offended us. The more we're like Jesus, the greater is the power of our prayers, and the more things happen. And you have to understand that. And this gentleman that just called is a wonderful example of that. That the compassion I have for my neighbor and the love and forgiveness I have for my neighbor has to be total. And then comes the power of God, because the enemy is thrown out altogether. And that forgiveness will touch the one that's offended you in a very special way. We have another call. Hello?
9: Hello, Mother Angelica?
1: Yes. Where are you from?
9: I'm from Massachusetts.
1: Uh-huh.
9: And I just wanted to call to offer a prayer to for the man that killed my father. Mm. It took a long time for me to forgive this person, and I do pray for him now. And what you were saying before, that it acts like a cancer if you can't forgive,
1: mm-hmm.
9: that is absolutely true, because I went through years of messing up my own life through this anger that I had. And as soon as I was able to give the anger up to God and pray for this man, he's worked such wonderful miracles in my own life.
1: Right.
9: And I just had to praise God and say thank you.
1: Would you like to say the prayer?
9: Yes.
1: Okay.
9: Oh, Jesus, heavenly physician, raised aloft on the cross to heal our wounds with thine. Remember the bruises which thou didst suffer, and the weakness of all thy members which were distended to such a degree that never was there pain like unto thine. From the crown of thy head to the soles of thy feet, there was not one spot on thy body that was not in torment. And yet, forgetting all thy sufferings, thou didst not cease to pray to thy heavenly Father for thy enemies, saying, Father, forgive them, for they know not what they do. Through this great mercy, and in memory of this suffering, grant that the remembrance of thy most bitter passion may effect in us a perfect contrition and the remission of all our sins. Amen.
1: Thank you, Jesus. We need to say a prayer for the man who did kill your father. That's just what you did now. We all need to add an every special prayer for him and all the people who have injured other people. You see, that's what's so beautiful about forgiveness. Your soul and your heart was healed also. When you forgive, not only is there a healing of a relationship, you are healed. That's why our Lord keeps saying, forgive, forgive, forgive, forgive. And that's what he did from the cross. And that's why he says, do not judge, and you will not be judged yourselves. See? There was a monk years and years ago who was dying. He was extremely happy. And the abbot thought, this man's not real. You know, there's something wrong with him. So he went up to him and he said, brother, do you realize you're dying? He said, yes, father. He says, well, are you not afraid? Are you not saying an act of contrition? He said, no, I did that, father. And he said, but what? Why are you so happy? He says, because I'm going straight to heaven. He said, oh, brother, he said, are you being presumptuous? He said, no, father, I don't think so. He said, the Lord said, do not judge and you will not be judged. He says, never in my life, father, have I judged anyone. And so I expect the Lord to take me right on. I bet he did too. I think that's the hardest thing in the world, not to judge, huh? Somebody looks funny, you know? Sunday I had a little thing taken off of my eye, and I if somebody would have seen me and didn't know me, they would have thought somebody gave me a black eye. It was all swollen, and but they didn't know I had a little operation. Well, they could have imagined one of their sisters socked me or something. See, they wouldn't have known. Said, "Whoa, what kind of a monastery is that?" And there would have been all this rigmarole. There's nothing to it. I just had a little operation. That's all. And we do judge. I know two women whose whole family didn't speak to each other for 2 years. This woman had a terrible toothache. They pulled her tooth and her jaw swelled like that. So she was walking down, she's walking down the street like this, and she didn't see her so-called best friend. Didn't see her at all. So she goes home and all of a sudden the phone rings. And this best friend says, "I'll never speak to you again. Why did you ignore me?" She says, "Huh? What? Why did you ignore me?" She said, "I didn't even see you." "Yes, you did. You passed me right by." Oh. All of a sudden, the kids come home. They heard it. They got mad at the other kids. Two families fighting over a toothache. See how terrible it is not to forgive. What a terrible thing, huh? No, man, don't worry about how you feel. Just say, "Jesus, I forgive this person. I forgive these people. I forgive this nation. I forgive. I forgive. I forgive." We have another caller. Hello?
10: Hello, Mother Angelica?
1: Yes.
10: I'm calling you from Texas.
1: Uh-huh.
10: And I have had a problem. I've been married 10 years. I've had a problem with one of my brother-in-laws. That he has always come between me and my wife. I've always tried, as our Lord said, turn the other cheek. I've tried, because I do not feel that I'm the one that has to come between the sister and the brother. And so I've tried to make, what you might say, peace with him. I don't know why he's so angry with me. I have never given him cause that I
1: maybe,
10: can think
1: maybe
10: of.
1: Maybe because you married his sister, huh?
10: Well, I heard one time through a friend that he had said that

0: consideration, this man has a spiritual sickness. See, it's sick for, I know that he should be very grateful to your wife for taking care of him since she's seven, but he's got a wrong kind of love for your wife. And he's terribly jealous of you because you are her husband. I think the two of you need to talk about it and bring out the cause. You and your wife, that's what it's about. You and your wife need to talk about it. Say, what can we do about this thing? He's sick. You see, he has a spiritual sickness, a terrible sickness of jealousy. Jealousy always destroys. It destroys the person who has it. It destroys everything around him. Don't let that happen. Maybe if you realize this is a deep spiritual sickness, that you'll have more compassion. Don't take whatever he says to you seriously. Just know that this man is sick. And he needs all the help and compassion. Does he live with you? You're off the air. But you see, that's what you and your wife need to talk to. It is God's will that you cling together. You can't allow, you're man of the house, you cannot allow this man to take you over and ruin your marriage. You can't do that. So I'm going to pray and have my sisters pray that you, but continue to love and continue to forgive. But no, you wouldn't get angry at a man that was blind because he missed the door. The man is sick. This is a real sickness. So please have that kind of compassion that understands the problem. See, now you're getting hateful. See, that's not forgiveness. You don't know what's wrong with this man. You're judging. But this man feels a lack of love. And maybe if you showed love to him, even though he's pushed you aside, the man needs love. And he thinks you have taken away his love because you married his sister. See, that's the first thing that entered my mind. So you try that. We have another call. Hello?
1: Hello. Mother,
0: yeah.
1: My question is, isn't there a time when as a Christian, I believe everything that you're telling me, and I'm not disputing anything, but isn't there a time when a person should stand on their own two feet and take hold of the situation and just say no sometime? For instance, a person may continually be accused of something that it isn't his fault.
0: Yeah.
1: And they continually fall into the same trap. I'm involved in some litigation now because of job-wise, and what I'm fighting for mainly is a right to work. But this not only will affect me, but it will affect other people too.
0: Yeah. Well, it's very difficult, you know, unless we know the situation you're talking about. Everybody has the right to work. I don't think if you had scarlet fever you'd have the right to work because you would infect other people, you know. I don't think if you had the mumps you'd have the right to work because everybody around you would get the mumps, you see. So it's very difficult for me at this point to know that you're fighting for the right to work. Well, that's an inalienable right that this country gives you, is to work. And but if there's something unjust said about you, most of all, untrue. And that is that untruth, the lie, prevents you from working. You've got to fight against that, you see. But your question is difficult to answer because I don't know, you know, you still have to forgive. You still have to do something that will keep you from having that spiritual hatred that eats you up. It's very difficult to know exactly the specific situation, but we can never yield to evil. See,

0: never yield to evil. We must continue to practice good. We must continue to rise above the injustices, and we must continue to seek peace and pursue peace. I think that's extremely important for you, and I wish I knew more about your situation, but I think it's important for all of us to know. Everybody has a right to work if that particular job is something he can do. But if you can't do it, then you don't have the right to do that work, but there are other things you can do, and everybody has that right. We have another call. Hello? Hello?
1: Yes?
0: I'm here.
1: Father?
0: Yeah?
1: This is Catherine Collins from Collegeville.
0: Okay.
1: I was on my way to Mass Sunday morning, and I was in an automobile accident.
2: Oh.
1: A young fella hit me on the side with his motorcycle.
0: Mm.
1: And he's in fair condition in the University of Pennsylvania Hospital. And I was wondering if you would pray for him and also pray for me that I can get through this.
0: Yes. Did he run into you?
1: Well, yes, he hit my car. I was at a stop sign, and I had stopped. It's a dangerous intercourse, the inner place there, and looking up and down, and I didn't see anything coming, and I crossed over, and the next thing I knew, I heard this noise and bang into the side of my car. So
0: let's say a prayer for him now. Lord Jesus, we just pray that this man may be healed entirely without any after effects, and that there will be forgiveness among all the parties involved, and that they will come to a peaceful conclusion. We ask this in the name of Jesus. Amen. Well, let's go along and see what else the Lord said. Do not condemn. There were a couple of people tonight who not only did not forgive, but condemned. And he said, and you will not be condemned. You know, these are marvelous promises in chapter 6 of Luke, especially 36 to 38. If I'm compassionate, if I don't judge, I won't be judged. If I don't condemn, I will not be condemned. If I grant pardon, I'll be granted pardon. What a way to live, huh? That don't seem too hard. Can you beat that? That's all you got to do. When you go to heaven, you can get up there shining like a star. You haven't judged, you haven't condemned, and you're forgiven. What's he going to do? Put you in purgatory? No way. He's going to come up and say, what an unusual individual. I can count on one hand all the people like you. Come on. When you pass through that gate, whatever's left is going to be gone. And that's something to look forward to. What's the use of just sitting in this world, pining away with hatred and a lack of forgiveness and condemnation and all the rest? What does that do for you? He says, you grant pardon and you'll be pardoned. Are there a few things you wish God would do and for sure pardoned you? So all you got to do is to pardon your brother, you get the same thing. Give and there will be gifts for you, full measure, pressed down, shaken together, running over. If what the Lord is saying, if you're compassionate, you don't judge, you don't condemn, you don't grant pardon. Somebody out there is just thinking right now you'd have to be a zombie or some kind of an artificial being to do all those things. 'Tis not so. There is that grace that God gives us to do all these things. Ask for the grace. And Jesus, give me the grace. I don't have it. Give me the grace to forgive. Give me the grace not to condemn. And give me the grace to pardon. Yes, Fred. We have another call. Hello?
2: Was that Angelica?
0: Yes.
2: I called from Ohio.
0: Okay.
2: And I have a question. Nobody could enter me yet, not even several priests and nuns.
0: Wow.
2: And you could help me. My husband misused my forgiveness more than 20 years. I forgive every time. And he never feels sorry. And then now we've been married for 41 years, and the last time he hit me even in my face. Oh, I must say, my husband was 5 years in the Russian prison. After that, we met each other. When I come from Germany, I was 14 years old when the Second War was over. And we met when I was 18, and I married with 21, and my husband was 27.
0: Do you have children?
2: My husband got very ill on the serious operation of life and death. And our son was not even a year old.
0: Are you saying he's abusive to you?
2: Cold bedroom and never had the right food to eat. And my in-laws, they were here in the United States, they sent us what we could. And what the doctor told me, when your husband get well, when he could sleep in a warm bedroom.
0: Well, whether he forgives or not, is not important to you. It's important to him because his soul's in jeopardy. You see? If I don't forgive, what's this intimates here? If I don't forgive, if I don't have compassion, if I don't have pardon, if I constantly condemn, if I constantly judge, I do something terrible to myself. See, your husband takes your forgiveness for granted. And maybe that's what makes him go on and on and on the way he is. Not that you should not forgive. You need to forgive because you've got to answer to God for your soul. And you need to pray, not only forgive, but pray that he will understand. Ask the Lord for grace for your husband to understand. He doesn't understand. He's treating you like a child. He expects you to forgive. But maybe that's all you do is forgive. You need to pray and ask the Lord to give him light to see his ways that are not good. You need to do what our Lord says here. You obviously do love him or you wouldn't be staying with him. You must do good. You do good to him. You're doing everything the Lord has asked you to do. Now you need to pray that the Lord will give him light to do the same. See, he's getting older. And there'll be such a difference between the way he enters the kingdom and the way you enter the kingdom. There may be two different kingdoms you enter. See, I take it you love your husband enough you don't want him to go to hell. And understand, you keep forgiving. But you pray that he gets the light to understand and to see his own soul as God sees his soul. Then he will ask you to forgive him. And we're going to pray for that. We're going to pray that all those out there that abuse others, who mistake meekness for weakness, will get the light to know how endangered is their soul, what terrible condition they're in. Forgive, be compassionate, do not condemn, do not judge, and you'll go straight to heaven. So says the good book. We'll see you tomorrow night.

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1: This is Franciscan Media Saint of the Day for July 13th. Today we celebrate St. Henry. As German king and Holy Roman Emperor, Henry was a man who knew how to use power. He commonly used it for the good. But he was also a practical man who consolidated his rule and had experienced crushing rebellions and feuds. He was often engaged in dealing with drawn-out disputes that required him to protect his frontiers. He was involved in a number of battles in southern Italy and also helped Pope Benedict VIII quell disturbances in Rome. Always, Henry's ultimate purpose was to establish a stable peace in Europe. According to 11th century custom, Henry took advantage of his position and filled various bishops' posts with men loyal to him. At the same time, he fostered the reform of ecclesiastical and monastic life. His generosity to the church and his support for reform are unquestioned. King Henry died in 1024. A man of his times, Henry shows that holiness is possible even in a busy secular life. It is in doing our jobs that we become saints. There's more about the saints along with inspiration and Catholic resources at our website, saintoftheday.org. From Franciscan Media, this has been Saint of the Day.
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5: 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This is Michael O'Neill. I'm The Miracle Hunter. I hope everyone in the United States who's listening had a great 4th of July this past week. What a big celebration that was, the 250th anniversary of our country's birth. We've got a great show for you ahead today, and I'm excited to talk a little bit about a new project on EWTN. It's called Hidden Gems. It's the Catholic Shrines in America, and people can go to shrines.tv for more information and to watch some of those episodes. But the basic idea behind the show is that we have a host, Nell Andrzejewski. She travels around to the Catholic shrines around the United States and tells the backstory of why those shrines are there and what devotions can be found at those places and how those are celebrated in the places of great interest all around the United States. So that's the new show, Hidden Gems. And you can see this new episode, Hidden Gems, National Shrine of Our Lady of Martyrs, which airs on July 14th at 11:30 a.m. Eastern Time and the encore at 11:30 p.m. Eastern Time. And that tells the story of some of those North American martyrs like St. Isaac Jogues. And we'll be excited today to be talking with Bill Bakke from that National Shrine of Our Lady of Martyrs to tell us about that new episode and what people will see at that beautiful shrine of theirs. Later in the show, we're going to be talking with Amanda Zerfus about the canonization cause for Monsignor Joseph Francis Boo, and we'll be finding about where his cause is as it was just launched and what comes next as they work towards his canonization. Of course, I have a great interest in future American saints, and I do a television series called They Might Be Saints, and the new episode comes on July 14th. They Might Be Saints, Venerable Mary Angeline Teresa McCrory, and that episode looks at the life and holiness and service to the elderly poor that has led to a groundswell of support for sainthood for Mary Angeline Teresa McCrory. I look at her legacy and the miracles attributed to her, and that's They Might Be Saints, Venerable Mary Angeline Teresa McCrory, on Tuesday, July 14th. My other series on EWTN, Explore with the Miracle Hunter, on Saturday, July 11th at 5:30 p.m. Central Time, the episode on Tre Fontane airs, and I investigate a miraculous encounter at the site where St. Paul was martyred,
6: the Virgin of Revelation's appearance to Bruno Carnacchiola, a rabid anti-Catholic, changed both the man and the church itself. Check that one out. Explore Tre Fontane. That's on Saturday, July 11th at 5:30 p.m. Central Time. Later in the show, we're going to be looking at the might-be saint of the day. For today, Blessed Valery Traian Francius, who lived from 1875 to 1952 in Romania. In the 365 Days with Mary project, where we look at the Marian devotion of the day as it lines up exactly to the day's date, we all know Fatima May 13th, or Lourdes February 11th, or Guadalupe December 12th, but believe it or not, there's a different Marian devotion for each and every day of the calendar year, whether it's the feast day, the building of a basilica, a great miracle happening. In different ways, Mary is honored all around the world, each and every day of the year. So for today's day, we've got Our Lady of Mount Carmel, from Cambarbio di Anghiari in Italy in the year 1536. And the question of the week, I always like to get people's questions. People write in with some pretty strange and interesting questions from around the world. And I also like getting questions in person when I give my talks around the country. This past week, I spoke at Our Lady of Champion in Champion, Wisconsin, that site of the Marian apparition there. And for this week's question, we'll be trying to answer the question, is the agonizing crucifix devotion approved? I'll do my best to answer that one in just a little bit. In the miracle of the day, on April 11th in the year 1079, Bishop Stanislav of Krakow had an amazing miracle, and we'll tell you about that in just a little bit. Let's take a look at the miracle news. We do this every week where we talk about miracles happening around the world and those things that relate to miracles. And perhaps this isn't of the type that we would say of a Eucharistic miracle or a Marian apparition, but it's an interesting story nonetheless. So the headline is that there was a Sherpa that was rescued after going on Mount Everest, or missing on Mount Everest, with no food and no oxygen. So a Nepalese Sherpa guide has been rescued from Everest after surviving about a week on the slopes of the world's highest mountain without food or oxygen in a rare case of survival in such conditions. The officials reported that he was returning with a Polish climber after failing to reach the 8,849-meter summit. And then he went missing between Camp 3 and Camp 4. And he was last seen on May 29th, and they returned to the person he was with returned to base camp, but it's not clear how they got separated. They were among the last climbers on Everest this season, which ended last month. And the Lama Kazi of Sagarmatha, the Pollution Control Committee, said his team located Dawa above the base camp among the icefall and brought him down to safety. His team was cleaning up after the season ended. Dawa, still in a climbing jacket, was rushed from a helipad to a hospital on a trolley. And Dawa's family said he was doing well and undergoing treatment for frostbite and other complications. The guide's daughter said, "We are happy, and he survived alone without water, food, or supplemental oxygen navigating the treacherous icefall." Even after ladders were removed from the season, and the hiking company said in a social media post, "This is nothing short of a miracle." And a record number of more than 1,000 climbers and their guides scaled Everest this season, with the government issuing 494 permits. 5 climbers and guides died on Everest this season. The officials also said many climbers were stranded at base camp after a towering block of glacial ice delayed the opening of the route to the world's tallest peak in April. And that is the miracle news for this week, the rescue of this Sherpa with no food, no oxygen, and no water for a week. If you want more information on the miracles happening around the world, you can connect to my Facebook page of The Miracle Hunter, and we post some of the best stories that we come across related to miracles happening all around the world. Let's take a look at Catholic Pub Trivia. We do this every week where we ask a trivia question and give out a prize to an emailer who writes in the fastest with the correct answer. And last week's question, who was the last saint born in the United States to be canonized? And we would say St. Caterita Caquitha, October 21st, 2012, was born in 1656 near Auriesville, New York. And she is the first Native American indigenous saint. Perhaps we would say, well, she's not a U.S. citizen, so maybe we need to look even further back for that because she lived prior to the United States being formed. And so St. Catherine Drexel, on October 1st, 2000, was canonized then. She was born in 1858 in Philadelphia, Pennsylvania. And she is the last person born after the formation of the United States to be canonized. So that is the answer to that question, St. Catherine Drexel. And saints are a lot on my mind, of course, because I was just up at that American Saints exhibit at Champion, Wisconsin. That was a truly amazing event to see so many causes there present, from the push for canonization for various future saints around the United States, and to see the exhibit there of 80 people from causes past and present. Truly was a beautifully done exhibit from that National Shrine of Our Lady of Champion. There were maps about where the saints had lived. There was a timeline of events in American history overlaying the lives of these future American saints, and 80 boards. If you walked around, you could see the various causes throughout the history of the United States. It was truly an impressive event and a great timing for the anniversary of our nation's birth, the 250th anniversary. Great way to celebrate the American saints. And so this week's question is another saint question for you. Who was the last person from Minnesota to be named a servant of God? I ask this question because this was just announced very recently, perhaps in the last couple months here. And so listeners of this show might remember this one. Who was the last person from Minnesota to be named a servant of God? If you think you know that answer and want to win the prize, the image of the faces of Mary, send me an email to miraclehunter.com, and answers and winners will be posted on the show page on miraclehunter.com. We need to take a short break, but when we come back, we're going to be talking with Bill Bakke from the National Shrine of Our Lady of Martyrs about the brand new episode of Hidden Gems debuting on EWTN. 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
7: The woman caught in adultery felt worthless. She found a new identity when a man stood between her and her executioners. Let anyone without sin cast the first stone. One by one they walked away. Is there anyone left who condemns you? Neither do I. Go and sin no more. Peter felt unworthy when he first met Jesus. He fell to his knees and said, "Depart from me, Lord, I'm a sinful man." Jesus saw something more in Peter than he saw in himself. "Come follow me, you'll be a fisher of men." St. Paul was a persecutor of Christians. In one of the simplest and most heroic acts in early Christian history, Ananias, who had been hiding from Paul, went to pray over him. He didn't say, "Saul, you murderer." He said, "Saul, my brother, our Lord sent me. Forgiven, fisher of men, brother." Have you defined yourself in light of your sin or weakness? Jesus is reaching out to you now, calling you by a new name. This is Chris Stefanik from RealLifeCatholic.com on EWTN Radio.
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6: 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This is Michael O'Neill. I'm the Miracle Hunter. Well, I love producing television programs for EWTN, and people might know the series They Might Be Saints and explore with the Miracle Hunter, but there's a brand new series that's out, and it'll be debuting in September. Prior to that, we have an episode airing that's kind of a teaser, you might say, or it might be an intro for people who might want to get into this new series called Hidden Gems. It's Catholic Shrines in America. And we have a host, Nell Angievsky, who travels around to the shrines around the United States and tells the backstory, the incredible stories that led to the building of that shrine, and the story of what is honored and the devotion that is centered on that shrine. And I'm so excited about an episode that's coming right out on July 14th. It'll be airing at 11:30 a.m. Eastern Time, with an encore at 11:30 p.m. Eastern Time. And it's an episode about the National Shrine of Our Lady of the Martyrs. And you may know some of those stories related to St. Isaac Jogues and otherwise that tell the incredible sacrifice of those missionaries who went to spread the gospel in the United States before it was the United States. And joining us today is Bill Bakke from that shrine. Welcome to the program today, Bill.
8: Oh, it's so great to be with you. Thanks for having me. Well, I'm excited about this program. This is a great effort from your shrine and our team to work on this together. And it was such a joy to do it. And I think so many people's eyes are going to be opened about this incredible story of the martyrs who are here in the United States and Canada. And this national shrine really sheds some light and honors them in a big way. Tell us a little bit about working on this program for Hidden Gems and how it sheds light on your shrine.
9: Oh, for sure. It's just so perfect in a work of providence to be on a show called The Hidden Gems, because the Shrine of Our Lady of Martyrs in Orrisville, New York, truly a hidden gem. Once upon a time, in the heyday, if you will, 1930s, 40s, 50s, 60s, the shrine here in Orrisville, New York, dedicated to the three North American martyrs who were martyred here, and St. Kateri Tekakwitha, who was born here, and under the auspices and the title of Our Lady of Martyrs. That shrine was a popular destination. It thronged with thousands and thousands that would come from New York City and Boston and Montreal and Toronto, and you were kind of in this epicenter of a Northeast Catholic population, and it was a gem then, but it wasn't hidden. It was something that was really well known. And over time, I think the story of these martyrs, these missionaries that brought the faith to this area of North America, to this New World, New France, and this Northeast of the United States, these Jesuit missionaries who suffered and died to bring the gospel to the New World, that story has maybe not been told as often recently as it should, and this is just a great opportunity to shed light on the story, to tell the story, and I think it really is a hidden gem that we're excited to see this program.
8: Wonderful. Yeah, no, we're so excited about this. This is Hidden Gems, the National Shrine of Our Lady of the Martyrs, and you can go to shrines.tv for more information, or people can tune in on July 14th at 11:30 a.m. and 11:30 p.m. Eastern Time. And I think that watching this episode and working on this episode really reacquainted me with the story and opened my eyes in such a big way to the sacrifice of St. Isaac Jogues, for example. Tell us a little bit about what he went through in spreading the gospel. I think that it's out of this world, absolutely eye-opening and unbelievable what he suffered and in spreading the gospel. Give the listeners just a little bit of a taste of the type of story that's presented in the Hidden Gems episode.
9: Yes, well, in St. Isaac Jogues, we really have a saint. I think we tend to, or we can have a sense from time to time that these saints were otherworldly, that we can't relate to them. And St. Isaac Jogues, as well as his companions, are so relatable and so human in what they went through. And Isaac Jogues had the finest of educations in France. Aquinas becomes a Jesuit at a young age, and he's learned, he's an eloquent preacher, and he could have had a very successful, prosperous, comfortable career in France, but instead he volunteered for the missions, and the missions were starting from France to the New World, to New France specifically, to Quebec. St. John de Brebeuf is perhaps the most famous of them that led the group over to Quebec and into the Huron country, the Huron natives, Native Americans in Ontario, the Huron Nation. And Isaac Jogues comes over and he's serving with his Jesuit brothers in that Huron area in Ontario. And he's on this mission trip back, or a supply run, if you will, back to Quebec to bring supplies back to the missions, when he's captured by the Mohawks, who were the sworn enemies of the Hurons, and brought down into this Mohawk Valley, the area where the Mohawk tribe, one of the tribes of the Iroquois Nation, and in his suffering, you see when this story is told, and the viewers that are going to watch this Hidden Gems episode, they're going to see this story of a relatable man. This man gave his life as a priest and truly another Christ, right? The priest as the other Christ, and gave himself at every moment for those that he felt called to be Christ for, and gave his life. Even before he gave his life, he was giving his life every day just to teach the gospel and in loving service. So it's, the story really is one of a relatable human man that wasn't superhuman, but he was given supernatural strength to bear with incredible tortures and deprivations, all out of love for Christ and love for those souls that he felt called to bring to Christ.
8: Absolutely. We're talking today with Bill Bakke from the National Shrine of Our Lady of the Martyrs, and that's the featured shrine on this new Hidden Gems episode coming out on July 14th. And Bill, I think that when we look at St. Isaac Jogues, his sacrifice was tremendous. I mean, he lost his fingers because the natives gnawed them off so that he couldn't celebrate the Eucharist. And he left eventually, but he came back. And then to me, that's one of the most remarkable aspects of this story, is that many people would want to run from that situation, but he returned. Tell us a little bit about what that tells us about the man.
9: Yes, and the show, the episode captures this brilliantly, and it's once you see what Isaac Jogues went through, and finally to be able to escape with the assistance of the Dutch at Fort Orange, which is now Albany, and go back to France. And he could have then, okay, I've done my time, right? I've done my service. I've suffered so much, and now I could have this, you know, retirement, if you will, or at least a different mission that isn't quite, you know, going through the same things he did. But he felt that those souls back there, and he was learning the language. He felt he was the only one that was able to bring Christ to them, and for him to volunteer willingly to go back, and goes back after only 4 months back in France, goes back to Quebec, and then to not only to be back in the missions generally, but to volunteer to go back to that same spot, to that same village, to the Mohawk people, which included the Algonquins and the Huron Christians that were living with them in this area, and to know what he was going to suffer. And on his last trip from Quebec down here to the Mohawk Valley, he receives a volunteer layperson, what the Jesuits had, these Danais that were laypersons that volunteered and were dedicated to assist the priests with the missions. And there was a young Dane named John Lalanne, young man that we believe was only 18, 19, or 20 years old. And he volunteered to go with Father Jogues for that last mission. And Father Jogues told him, you know, I don't want you to come, because if we go, we're not coming back, right? Mm-hmm. So Father Jogues knew this, what he would suffer, and not only did he willingly go right to those souls that needed him, even though he knew the suffering that would await him, the same tortures and the things that he anticipated would happen. He has a lay volunteer, a young man, who is a great model for us too, knowing what he would face and willingly entering into that sufferings, all for that same mission of bringing the gospel to the persons that needed to hear it.
8: Yeah, no, it's a truly, truly incredible story, and I was so honored that we were able to tell that story in this episode of Hidden Gems, the National Shrine of Our Lady of the Martyrs. And when people watch the episode, they'll also get to see the shrine itself and see that when you have visitors and people make a pilgrimage there, the grounds surrounding it and everything that's on the property is featured in the episode. Tell us a little bit about what types of things, if people were to visit your shrine, that they would encounter.
9: Well, I think the episode does a fantastic job of capturing how the shrine here is really a step back in time. We are blessed with many beautiful shrines in America, and to which my family and I try to go to as many as possible. And every shrine has a different feel, if you will. Some right. You're overcome with the grandeur of the place. Mm-hmm. Some you're overcome with the story. Here, if you're expecting a place of grandeur, it comes in a little bit different surprise, if you will. And you'll see in the episode that the shrine doesn't feel that much different when you come now than it must have felt to Isaac Jogues and Rene Goupil and John Lalanne when they were here in the 1600s. It's a place of simplicity, a place of it's rustic and rural and quiet, and it's really a place that, even though we have some things that are part of the modern era, we have these, you know, the QR codes where you can scan your phone and you can hear the story on your phone and that type of thing. But I always say, this is the place that you can leave your phone in the car. This is the place where you can walk and step back in time, walk where the saints walked and breathe the air that the saints breathed, look over the Mohawk River, where somewhere it's the bodies of Isaac Jogues and John Lalanne were thrown somewhere in the Mohawk River. So you have this living reliquary, if you will. And it's a place that, in our world, everything is so noisy and we inflict noise upon ourselves and it's hard to escape noise. And it's really a place to step back in time, to be quiet, to be silent, to listen to God, and to feel that sense of the continuity that of the communion of the saints, that we are walking in America in the footsteps of brave, courageous, heroic virtue that brought our Catholic faith here, and we can walk in their footsteps and we can feel that communion of the saints that extends back in time to them, all the way back, of course, to our Lord, but also forward to the future. And the shrine, we're really dedicated to doing everything we can to preserve this historic place and to make sure it's a place that pilgrims can come from now into perpetuity and have that connection with the roots, with the history of the early seeds of the faith in America.
8: God bless. That was Bill Bakke from the National Shrine of Our Lady of Martyrs. We did this new episode of Hidden Gems coming right out. You can go to shrines.tv or tune in to EWTN Television on July 14th at 11:30 a.m. Eastern Time and 11:30 p.m. Eastern Time to check that one out. We need to take a short break, but when we come back, we're going to be looking at the question of the week. Stay with us for that.
10: We should pray because prayer is conversation with God, and conversation is the only way to build a relationship. We need that relationship with God. We should pray and talk with God about what's on our hearts, what's on our minds, what's active in our lives, the joys we have. We should share all of these with God. Prayer is conversation, and conversation is the only way to build a relationship with God. It's the most important relationship. All of our other relationships depend on this one.
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8: 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This is Michael O'Neill. I'm the Miracle Hunter. Hey, I love getting your questions. People write in from around the world with questions about miracles happening in today's world and those that have happened centuries ago. And I always hearing what people are thinking about in the world of miracles. And I get some pretty strange and interesting questions sent my way. But it's always fun to hear what people are thinking about. And I also love getting questions and when I give talks. And just this past week, I was speaking at Our Lady of Champion, the National Shrine of Our Lady of Champion. They had their American Saints exhibit, and that exhibit was right up my alley because they had 80 causes of American saints highlighted with these beautiful exhibits and boards and maps of where all the saints lived and died and the timeline of their lives. And they were showing episodes of They Might Be Saints in a theater room, which was a lot of fun for me. And I was able to speak at that event. And that was great to be there around all the people celebrating the birthday of our country, 250 years, the 4th of July. And I got to give a talk on the miracles in the canonization process and how miracles are found and validated and all that. It was truly a fun experience for me to be there. And I love getting those questions afterwards. People ask me lots of questions about miracles and saints, and that was great to be there for that. And for people who would like to invite me to speak at their parish or their event, you can go to my website, miraclehunter.com, and click on the contact tab, or you can send me a message to questions@miraclehunter.com. And who knows, maybe I'll be speaking at a parish near you sometime soon. So today's question is a good one. It's an emailed question. Hello, Michael. A question: I received an incredible crucifix for a recent birthday gift. I've never really heard of this devotion, this agonizing crucifix devotion. Any leads on it regarding church approval, etc.? Thank you, Jonathan. Well, thank you, Jonathan, for your question, and it's a good one. The devotion itself, when we talk about the precious blood of Christ, that's a long-promoted devotion, and it was especially fostered by St. Gaspar del Bufalo and Maria de Matias and other saints. And John the 23rd even issued an apostolic letter encouraging devotion to the precious blood throughout the church. And the month of July remains traditionally dedicated to the precious blood. So that is, of course, an established devotion. Now, the devotion that you pointed me to in the link, the agonizing crucifix, it's associated with the alleged revelations received by Barnabas Nwoye. He's a Nigerian visionary between 1995 and 2003, and the publication makes extraordinary claims, including, this is the most powerful sacramental our Lord has ever given the church, this is the last devotion Christ will give the church, carries extraordinary promises. And of course, when we get something like that, that certainly invites caution when we see that kind of an advertisement. But when we look at the devotion itself, or the alleged revelations, there has not been a formal judgment on these alleged revelations. So no public decree from the Diocese of Enugu, where he's located, stating that Barnabas' alleged visions are constate supernaturalitate, or established as supernatural, or constate non, not supernatural. So in other words, I couldn't see any official diocesan ruling approving or rejecting these apparitions. And there has been episcopal support for certain parts of this apostolate. The current website identifies the Bishop of Enugu, Bishop Callistus, as the home of the Diocese of the Devotion, lists various diocesan clergy serving as chaplain, and this indicates the apostolate has some level of diocesan relationship. But obviously this shouldn't be confused with an approval. And there is an imprimatur, and that was a nihil obstat in 1999 and an imprimatur in 2001 for the prayer book that contains this this devotion. And of course, when we talk about imprimaturs, it means that the text is free from doctrinal or moral error, and it doesn't certify that the visions actually occurred or that the messages are supernatural. So this is a pretty important distinction. And there's no declaration of supernaturality. So the apostle itself has acknowledged that the published materials on the mystical occurrences have yet to be approved by the church. And so that is means it is open to your discernment. It's neither approved nor condemned, but this agonizing crucifix is an interesting devotion that relates to the precious blood, but it is connected to that alleged visionary. And so use your own discernment as the church examines this case over time. And for those people who have a question for the Miracle Hunter, you can send me an email to questions@miraclehunter.com, and maybe I'll be trying to answer your question on the air next week. Let's take a look at the 365 Days with Mary project. We do this every week where we look at the Marian devotion of the day as it lines up exactly to the day's date. We all know May 13th, Fatima, or Guadalupe, December 12th, or Lourdes, February 11th. But believe it or not, for each and every day of the calendar year, there's a different Marian devotion from somewhere in the world that lines up exactly to it. Whether that's the feast day, or a great miracle that occurred, or the building of a basilica, in different ways, Mary is honored all around the world by countries all around the world. And so for today's project, the 365 Days with Mary, we've got Our Lady of Mount Carmel from Cambarbio di Anghiari in Italy in the year 1536. And the story goes that a 12-year-old shepherdess, Marietta del Mazza, reported apparitions of the Virgin on July 11, 1536, and the days following. When news spread through the region, along with reports of miracles attributed to the Virgin's intercession, the bishops of Arezzo and Sansepolcro conducted an investigation and authorized a shrine at the apparition site. And completed in 1539, the sanctuary was staffed by the Franciscan order at first, then by the Carmelites until 1782. And since 1987, it has been under the jurisdiction of the local bishop. Like many contemporary works of the Florentine school, the miraculous painting shows the infant St. John the Baptist pointing to the child Jesus. And that is Our Lady of Mount Carmel from Cambarbio de Anghiari in Italy in the year 1536. For more information on this fascinating devotion or any of the hundreds of Marian apparitions and devotions around the world, you can connect to 365dayswithmary.com. You can pick up the book or download the free app, 365 Days with Mary. Let's take a look at the miracle of the day. Each week we try to find a miracle that lines up exactly to the day's date that happened on some point in Christian history. On April 11th, for today's date, in the year 1079, Bishop St. Stanislaus of Krakow was celebrating Mass outside Krakow when he was murdered in the order of King Boleslav the Bold. Stanislaus had publicly confronted this king over his acts of injustice and immorality, refusing to remain silent in the face of the abuses of power. In his courageous defense of the moral law ultimately cost him his life, however, making him one of Poland's most revered martyrs. And according to the long-standing church tradition, and here's the miracle, the king ordered the bishop's body to be cut into pieces and scattered across the countryside to prevent the faithful from honoring him. Instead, witnesses reported that eagles descended to guard the remains until Christians could recover them. When the pieces were gathered for burial, they were found to have been miraculously reunited into a single whole body, which also remained incorrupt. And this extraordinary sign was preserved in the tradition of the church as evidence that God had glorified his faithful servant despite the violence inflicted upon him. And this miraculous restoration of St. Stanislaus' body became one of the enduring signs associated with his sanctity and contributed to his eventual canonization in 1253. And this took a profound national meaning for the Polish people. This seems to be a legendary story or a story coming down to us through pious church tradition. But nonetheless, that is the miracle of the day on April 11th, 1079, this amazing reunification of the relics of St. Stanislaus of Krakow. We need to take a short break, but when we come back, we're going to be talking with Amanda Zerfus about the cause for canonization for Monsignor Joseph Francis Buch. Stay with us for that.

0: We're speaking today with Michael O'Neill. He is, of course, the Miracle Hunter, very well known on EWTN Radio, and a similar program on EWTN Television called Explore with the Miracle Hunter. Michael, do you get much feedback from your listeners and your viewers on the topics that you talk about and the places you've been?
1: Well, one of the great blessings of working with EWTN and having the job that I do is that I love to be able to tell the stories of miracles on radio and on television. And one of the great aspects of that has been the Explore with the Miracle Hunter television series, in which I've been able to travel to so many shrines around the world, always places of great miracles. That's how I choose where we go. And it's so fun to film and then to edit these up and have them broadcast on EWTN. But Catholics know around the world about Fatima, Lourdes, Guadalupe, these big-name miracle places. And, of course, those are very important and inspirations to me and Catholics around the world. But I love when we air an episode about a little-known place that most people haven't heard of. Even devout Catholics who are kind of tuned into miracles will send me an email and say, you know, I've never heard of that. Why don't people know this story? And I feel so emboldened.

0: iconic monastery on top of an island at the end of the world, you might say, as you gaze over the ocean. To me, being able to climb that and film that and bring that footage home, to me, that was my ultimate explore moment as the miracle hunter, going to that great place where it is believed that St. Michael the Archangel influenced in some way the building of that iconic structure. So for me, that stands above and beyond, although many of the places around the world are close seconds.
1: Thank you, Michael. Always a fascinating program, The Miracle Hunter. We air it every Saturday at 1 p.m. Eastern and again at 7 p.m. Eastern on EWTN Radio. 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
3: 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This is Michael O'Neill. I'm the Miracle Hunter. Just this past weekend, I was at the National Shrine of Our Lady of Champion, and there was an American Saints exhibit where they featured any of the 70 or 80 causes from past and present of American saints. It was truly an amazing place to be at. And one of the causes who was on site, along with a handful of other causes, was this cause for Monsignor Joseph Francis Boo from Minnesota. And this is one of the very most recent causes that has been announced. And we're so excited to be joined by Amanda Zerfus, who will be talking to us about that cause and how it has launched and what's next. Welcome to the program today, Amanda.
4: Thank you, Michael. It's a joy to be on with you today.
3: Yeah, it's great to have you back. And we talked at some point about Sister Anella Zervas in the past. And so this is great that you are part of a second cause there in Minnesota. And this is wonderful that there's yet another person from the United States on the path to sainthood. We've seen a lot of people being added in recent times, so this is exciting. But when I hear the name and see the name, Monsignor Joseph Francis Boo, I don't recognize that name, nor does many American Catholics. Tell us, who was the man?
4: Right, yeah. So Monsignor Joseph Francis Boo, he was a Slovenian missionary priest who left really everything behind, left his home to bring the gospel to the people of northeastern Minnesota. So he was born in Slovenia in 1833, and praise God, he was actually inspired by Venerable Bishop Frederick Baraga, our Marquette cause, and he felt called to serve in America like Baraga, so he was very much inspired by him. So after being ordained a priest and serving really several years in his homeland, he arrived in Minnesota in 1864. So this is a while ago, right? So probably why many of us have not heard of him, but over the next 64 years of his priesthood, he traveled by canoe, horseback, snowshoes, and eventually railroad to minister to indigenous peoples, immigrants, miners, and settlers, often in the most remote and challenging conditions of Minnesota. And along the way, he founded and also helped establish over 57 parishes, and at the same time learned multiple languages, including Ojibwe, which is the language of the local indigenous, and he published books and newspapers and even eventually became the first chancellor and vicar general of the Diocese of Duluth. So today he is truly known as the Patriarch of the Diocese of Duluth.
3: That's amazing. I know the story of Bishop Baraga well from doing an episode of They Might Be Saints about him, and it sounds like Monsignor Joseph Francis Boo had some similar, following in the footsteps of that snowshoe priest, Bishop Baraga is truly, he accomplished some amazing feats of evangelization. And I know that with, in addition to serving the spiritual needs of the indigenous communities there and the frontier settlers, what are the virtues that the cause will be highlighting as it presents this to Rome? I know it's in the diocesan phase now where you'll be doing various interviews and research and historical analysis on his life, and then you'll be putting together a positio and sending that to Rome. What are those virtues that are going to be most highlighted in that document?
4: Yeah, so like you said, when the church studies a person's life for canonization, it asks a question, a central question, you know, did this person live the virtues to a heroic degree? And when we look at

0: Monsignor Boo's life, I would say several virtues really stand out. So his faith is pretty evident in his willingness to leave his homeland and to dedicate his life entirely to the mission of Christ entrusted to him. He had great hope. This hope sustained him through, you know, the difficulty, those harsh winters, those long journeys, and the many difficulties of a frontier ministry, really, you know, never allowing discouragement to overcome the confidence that he had placed in God's will for his life and in God's providence in general. And then also his charity, his love for souls. He spent most of his priestly ministry bringing the sacraments to people in remote communities, caring for the poor, defending immigrants, serving indigenous peoples with great respect and compassion and seeking the salvation of every person he encountered. So ultimately, it'll be up to the church, right, through an investigation, really careful study of his life and his writings to determine which virtues he lived out heroically, making Monsignor Boo a model of holiness worthy of imitation by the faithful. But I really think his faith, his hope, and his love really stand out.
1: Wonderful. And we've been talking today with Amanda Zerfus from the canonization cause for Monsignor Joseph Francis Boo. And this was an exciting announcement that just happened very recently. What exactly does it mean? Of course, we all know the end game, the hope to eventually that he's declared a saint. But what was this very first stage? What was this first announcement that was made?
0: It was a great announcement, exciting announcement. So on June 10th, Bishop Felton, who is the Bishop of Duluth, had his consultation regarding the potential cause for canonization of Monsignor Boo with the United States Conference of Catholic Bishops. And so as a part of the church's discernment process, the church advises, you know, several consultations to help a bishop determine whether there are reasons for or against opening a cause of canonization. And these consultations assist in discerning whether to begin a local diocesan inquiry into a person's life. And so in the case of Monsignor Boo, this includes consultations with the bishops, a consultation with the faithful of the Diocese of Duluth, which includes both clergy and laity, and finally a consultation with the dicastery for the causes of saints in Rome. And so we're just very grateful to share that the U.S. bishops expressed their full support for moving forward with the cause. And so as Bishop Felton said to the bishops at the consultation, we believe the Holy Spirit is holding up Monsignor Boo as an example for our time, showing us how to live as missionary disciples in today's world.
1: Wonderful. And I know it's a little bit tricky with a historical canonization cause. I think that where the person has died in more recent times, more modern times, you can interview members of his family and his friends and all the people who knew him. But in a case of where some time has elapsed, it's a little bit trickier. Talk about the process of running a historical canonization cause.
0: Right. Yeah. So Monsignor Boo, he died in 1922, so February 2nd, more than 100 years ago. And so this is considered an ancient or historical cause, like you said. And this is when there aren't any eyewitnesses living any longer. So people who personally knew the servant of God. And so the church relies really primarily on historical evidence rather than firsthand testimony. So it's what's called with a historical commission that is entrusted with researching the archival documents, gathering, in this case, Monsignor Boo's writings, his correspondence, parish records, anything that would be firsthand accounts, firsthand documents that would communicate to us about his life, his history, his story, his virtues. And so, and then also, even though there aren't any living eyewitnesses who knew Monsignor Boo, there will be a tribunal that's formed for the cause that'll still hear witnesses, but these witnesses will really speak to Monsignor Boo's reputation of holiness and how it's just endured through the generations and how his story has been preserved. Also the spiritual fruits people continue to receive really through learning about his life and any devotion to his intercession that exists today. So once the diocesan inquiry is complete, after all these historical documents are collected and formulated into a final report and sent to Rome, the dicastery will receive it and study it to determine whether Monsignor Boo lived the Christian virtues to a heroic degree.
1: Absolutely. And then, of course, after a person is declared venerable, affirming their life of heroic virtue, then the search for canonization miracles is and beatification miracles is truly on at that point. And that's my favorite part, of course, is the miracle hunter. I love the miracles that are found, the healings, the graces, the intercessions that are attributed to the future saint. But the collection of these claims, these reports, is you start these right away, even before the person has become venerable. Is there anything, Ben, noteworthy claims attributed to Monsignor Bu?
0: Well, we've been really encouraged. We have received communications from individuals who have believed that they've experienced favors, even, you know, reports through the years since his death. You know, it began at the very time of his death that these families and individuals felt as if they had received some sort of favor. But nothing in particular that I can share today, but we are excited, you know, when we get to that point in the process and we have these favors investigated by the Holy See, we look forward to sharing those particularly.
1: Of course, I know we've got to be secret about them for now, but eventually you'll be back on the show and you'll tell me some more details on those. But it's great to hear.
0: I look forward to it.
1: Yeah, great to hear that there have been claims throughout the decades and even now of people praying to Monsignor Bu for his intercession. And speaking of which, where can people go to find out more about the life of Monsignor Joseph Francis Bu and perhaps a prayer for his beatification?
0: Yeah, I invite all of our listeners to go to josephbuh.org, and there they can download a prayer for canonization and also a free biography to learn more about his life and discover really what God may want to do through Monsignor Bu's story for each one of our listeners' lives.
1: Wonderful. And one more bonus question for you. He is a priest who lived a long time ago, more than 100 years ago. And here we are in this modern world. And his world was very different than our world is today. What inspiration can we draw from that life of sacrifice and evangelization of Monsignor Bu for our modern world?
0: I would say he was never inconvenienced by anyone, no matter who was placed in his life or who he learned about. He sought out to truly encounter them and to be available to the people in his day. And he helped them both in faith, but also in material needs. And so I think it's an encouragement to all of us just to be available to God's promptings, to who the Lord might be inviting us to truly encounter and to help through faith and also material means.
1: Wonderful. Well, we're so grateful to you, Amanda Zerfus, for joining us on today's program, for sharing some of the details of the incredible life of Monsignor Joseph Francis Bu, and we'll certainly be praying for his beatification and canonization. Thank you so much for joining us on today's program.
0: Thank you, Michael.
1: God bless. That was Amanda Zerfus. Check that out, Monsignor Joseph Francis Bu. Check out his site, and you can find a prayer for his beatification, and you can learn more about him if you check that one out. And that's all the time we have for today's program. If you missed any of this episode or want to catch up on past episodes, you can go to EWTN.com/radio, check out the audio archives, or download the free EWTN app. I'd like to thank our guest today, Bill Bakke, for talking to us about the journey to Auriesville, New York, that we'll be doing in the Hidden Gems episode that airs on July 14th at 11:30 a.m. Eastern Time and the Encore at 11:30 p.m. Eastern Time. And I'd like to thank you for joining me on Miracle Hunter, where from claims of healings and visions to the world's most inexplicable events, whether you're a believer or a skeptic, the truth is always worth a hunt. Talk to you next week.

0: We're talking today with miracle hunter Michael O'Neill. Michael, is there a particular miracle that stands out from the rest for you personally?
1: Well, there are so many miracles around the world that I find inspiration in, and getting to travel to these places in the Explore series. And I think that the access that we've been given to the Eucharistic miracles of the world, that has been particularly moving to me, whether it's in Lanciano or in Tixla in Mexico or Buenos Aires in Argentina or in Sokolka or Legnica in Poland. And we've done episodes on these for EWTN television and programs for miracles of the Eucharist. To me, those have been the most incredible moments for my faith. I do love seeing miraculous icons of the Virgin Mary or the incorrupt saints or otherwise, but being in the presence of the Lord, which is already a miracle, the biggest miracle we have on earth, and then to be in the presence of a miracle on top of a miracle, those Eucharistic miracles, and to be have been given such amazing access to those places by the priests at those sanctuaries and locations, those have always been the most special of all the miracle locations that I visited.
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1: I went to church and just sat there and listened. I really didn't absorb anything. I think I just found myself believing that I didn't need God. I just had everything under control, and church was actually a burden to me. I had this sin that I carried in my heart for a long time, and I told myself for many, many years that the Lord wouldn't forgive me for this. When Father in the confessional says, your sins are forgiven, there truly is a feeling of weight lifted off. I don't care if it's two or three little sins that you're carrying, there's a feeling of I can breathe deeply again. I feel pure inside, and I'm ready to come to Mass. You can have a beautiful car, a big fancy home. If you don't have Christ in your life, there's an emptiness that's there. When you come home to the church, you're coming home to a Catholic family where people today just embrace you.
2: If you've been away from the Catholic Church for whatever reason, we invite you to take another look. 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
6: EWTN Global Catholic Radio welcomes you to The Reason for Our Hope with Father Larry Richards. Father Larry is a captivating teacher, preacher, retreat master, and author. 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He's directed hundreds of retreats for young and old alike, as well as numerous parish missions and conferences. Father Larry Richards' website is thereasonforourhope.org. Today's program is from the CD set, Living in the Holy Spirit.
7: Let's pray. In the Father, and the Son, Holy Spirit, amen. Oh, Holy God, we ask for the gift of your Holy Spirit on these days of prayer, that your Spirit may lead us and guide us, that your Spirit may take control of us, your Spirit may make us holy, and your Spirit always make us do your will. For we beg you these things, Holy Father, in the name of Jesus Christ, your only Son, and through the intercession of Our Lady of Mount Carmel. Amen. In the Father, and the Son, and the Holy Spirit, amen. 50 years this has been going on here. 50 years. But to think that we've come to honor Our Lady for the last 50 years, and hopefully that's why we come, to honor Our Lady. To give thanksgiving to her who does so much for us, huh? Not just to come and say, okay, lady, I need this and this and this and this and this. Often I love to talk about, when I talk about Our Lady, that so often she's used, but not so often is she loved. Just for who she is. People will get mad at her because, well, you know, I prayed, I asked her for something, she didn't give it to me. Oh, is that what prayer's about, huh? About honoring and loving Our Lady. So let's let these days of prayer be days of love, where we come to honor her. And what we're going to be talking about, all the 11 or 12 talks that I'm giving, we're going to be talking about the Holy Spirit. Because the Holy Spirit is the key to the spiritual life. It's the essence. He's everything. There's no other way around it. You know, when you look at people like John Paul II. John Paul II, when he was in a teenager, grade school or high school, someone went and gave him a prayer to the Holy Spirit. And John Paul said this prayer, the Holy Spirit, every day of his life. That's why he's St. John Paul the Great, soon to be. Huh? Because he allowed the Holy Spirit to take complete control of him. And when you and I allow the Holy Spirit to take full control of us, then the first thing that the Holy Spirit's going to do is make us holy. There's no other way out of it. You know, and that's the difference. That what has to happen is we need to be people who have been created by God, but then recreated by his Holy Spirit. It's the essence. So I don't know where you're at with the Holy Spirit and what kind of dedication you have to him. Everybody knows the Father and talks to the Father, and that's good. Everybody knows Jesus, and we all know our Blessed Mother. But without the Holy Spirit, we're nothing. Absolutely nothing. Because it's the Holy Spirit who gives us life. Huh? We go all the way back, and if you'd pull out your Bibles, please, to no Bibles, sisters? Mother! Anyway, but you guys, Mother knows the Bible. She had it memorized, you know, about 30 years ago. But the rest of us haven't memorized the Word of God yet, huh? So I'd encourage you. I will be using the Bible every day throughout this time. I'm going to ask you to go to the Bible, and I'm going to ask you to underline things. Now, some of you have been alive longer than I've been alive. One or two of you. And so... But the reality is, you might sit there and say, well, Father, I've been a Catholic for 82 years, and no one's ever told me to bring a Bible before. Well, I don't see any dirt on top of anybody's head here. So that means nobody's dead. You still have things to learn. Now, that means when the priest tells you to do something, you got to do it. Isn't that horrible? You thought you were going to get a gentle priest. I warned your mother. Oh, Mother does have her Bible right there, and she's holding it up like this. So sorry, Mother. Please forgive me. Anyway, so if Mother has her Bible, then you got to bring yours. And again, you want to make sure you get a Catholic Bible. Why? Because we have more books in the Bible than the Protestants. We have 7 more books in the Old Testament. You know why, don't you? Because we follow the Septuagint. Why do we follow the Septuagint? Because Jesus Christ followed the Septuagint, right? Those are the 70. That's about 100 years or 70 years before Christ was born. This was the canon of their scripture. But what happened, of course, is 70 AD something happened. Does anybody know? The destruction of the temple. And when the temple was destroyed, it was a very big crisis in the Jewish church religion. And so they sat there and they regrouped and said, okay, we have to sit. It's like Rome being destroyed, you know. They had to regroup. And so they regrouped and they sat there and said, okay, we got to look at our canon. And there was 2 types of people in the Sanhedrin, right? There were the Pharisees and the Sadducees. Now the difference, of course, is the Pharisees believed in life after death. They believed in angels. They believed in spirits. They believed in the devil. The Sadducees did not believe in life after death. That's why they're so sad, you see. You got it? So you have the Pharisees and you got the Sadducees. Now, you'll never forget it. The Sadducees did not believe in life after death. Now, a lot of the Pharisees became followers of Jesus Christ because of the resurrection. So after they became followers, a lot of the Sadducees, of course, did not. So in 70 AD, and this is generalizing it very, keeping it very short, but a lot of the Sadducees, when they regrouped, and there was only a few Pharisees, and they were talking about what will be our canon of Scripture, they threw out 7 books of the Old Testament, or their Scriptures. Why? Because all 7 books had to deal with life after death. Huh? And so the Jewish people today, their canon don't have these 7 books, and Protestant Bibles, King James Versions, do not have these books. And that's why, like often, I do a lot of Promise Keeper stuff, which is about 90% Protestant men, right? And I love to go there because they all have their Bibles, and I'll sit there and say, okay, gentlemen, open your Bibles. And they're all excited because they think a priest who has the Bible, this will be interesting. And I say, I want you to open your Bibles to Sirach chapter 2. And they're going, and they're looking, and they can't find it because they don't got it. And they go, and they're going crazy, and they're like, oh, you don't have that one, do you? Yeah, I'm going to hell. Anyway, so I'll sit there and I'll say, it's a great thing because it says, my son, when you come to serve the Lord, prepare yourself for trials. It's a great book. And so often these guys come to me and say, hey, Father, where do we get one of those Bibles? In the Catholic Church. Come on over, huh? So we got to know the Word of God, especially nowadays. People are killing us because Catholics don't know the Word of God. Now, this is our saint. His name was Saint Jerome. You all know Saint Jerome? He translated the Bible from the course Jesus spoke in Aramaic, and he translated the Bible into what? Latin. It's called the Vulgate. St. Jerome said, ignorance of the Bible is what? Ignorance of Christ. You cannot know Jesus Christ unless you know his word. So why I'm telling you to get a Bible is so that you can come to know Jesus more. And again, that's the point, is it not? Those of you who are over 40, which is a lot of you here, know this by teaching of Baltimore Catechism. Who made me? God made me. Why did God make me? God made me to know him, to love him, and serve him in this world so I can live with him forever in the next. That's the teaching of the Holy Roman Catholic Church. Now, St. Jerome says you cannot know God unless you know the Word of God, unless you know the Scripture. So that means you got to get the Word of God. And you just can't get the Word of God from when Father comes over for the days of prayer. Father Larry's here, and he's a nut. And he asks us, can you imagine? He said, get a Bible? I think he's a Protestant. Protestant. Gosh, a Bible in a Catholic church. Are you kidding me? It's the Word of Almighty God. How could you not want that? But you just can't have it for then, or you just can't have it to pull it out when Father comes to your house and say, look, I got a Bible. One of those big family Bibles, you know, when everybody, when the first person was born, the last person died, and who was ordained, and who was married. You know, what an insult to God. Can you imagine? He gives you a gift, and you let it sit in your bookshelf. The greatest gift he could give you next to the Eucharist is his word. And people let it sit in their bookshelf. Or they put it out covering and getting covered dust. If you go to Orthodox churches, which is Orthodox, which are just as old as us, they'll sit there and have a sanctuary light next to the tabernacle and a sanctuary light next to what? The Word of God. Because it's God's Word. It's God. It's the presence of God. And so we got to be people that will spend time. So I have a saying, no Bible, no breakfast, no Bible, no bed. Huh? No Bible, no breakfast, no Bible, no bed. What's that mean? That means we don't eat breakfast in the morning until we read from the Word of God. And we don't go to bed at night until we read from the Word of God. Now, some people, Father, that'll cramp my style. Good. That's the point. You're not, if you're, I want you to sit there and look at something. Think about your life. If you come to these prayers, days of prayer every year, right? So some of you, I don't know if anybody besides Mother and a few other sisters in there have actually went the last 50 years. But let's just say that someone did. Let's just go for the last year of prayer, days of prayer, to this novena. Can you sit there and say that you've grown spiritually? And can you show me specific ways that you've grown? Because if you're not growing, ladies and gentlemen, you're dead spiritually. So, can you show concrete ways that you have grown in this last year, these last 365 days from last year novena to this year novena? That goes for the sisters too. Sorry. But can you show that you have grown spiritually? What can you do concretely to show me that? And if you can't say, Father, I'm pretty much the same way I was this year that I was last year. Well, then spiritually you haven't been growing, and that's not a good sign. Let me give you a hint. It's going to cost you. It'll cost you your life to grow in a spiritual life. It just will. No one can be my disciple unless they deny their very selves, pick up their cross every day, and follow in my steps. So it's going to cost you. It'll cost you some time. You mightn't be able to read the paper first thing in the morning. You know, why do we sit there? And, you know, people sit there and say, why don't you read the Bible? Oh, I don't have time, Father. Really? Do you read the paper every day? Oh, yeah. Well, you got time for the world. Why don't you have time for God? Do you watch TV every day? Oh, yeah. Well, you got time for the world. Why don't you have time for God? You let the world teach you. Why don't let you let God teach you? Someone tell me this. Give me a good reason. The people that read novels every day. I read a novel. It's unbelievable. I've read 20 books in the last 6 months. Whoa. Have you read the Word of God? Oh, no. Well, then you've wasted 6 months of your life. Huh? Don't you hate me? We got to spend time. That way, you know, people, again, we're going to talk about tonight, prayer. We're not going to talk about it today, but that'll be tonight. We're going to talk about prayer. And again, most people, they don't come to know God because they never listen in prayer. They do all the talking. But what has to happen if we're going to have a true encounter with God, God must begin it. and we wait into his presence. And so, when people sit there and say, Father, God never talks to me, I go, oh, he's always talking. What's the problem? We're not listening. He gives us his word to give us the true his word every day. And if you go to daily mass, that's good. You can hear it. But again, most people, and I won't go back to it, but so often I'll ask people, I see them later in the day, did you go to daily mass today? I did, Father. Blessed be God. What was the readings about? Why'd you ask me that, Father? Because I want to pay attention. I want you to know if you're paying attention to God or if you're just blowing him off to get your communion pill today. Are you listening to God when he speaks to you? And if not, if I, you know, again, if I just ask some of you, what was the readings about today? You'd go, heads would go down. It'd be like if I was teaching a prep again. Heads would go down. Oh, please, don't look at me, Father. Don't ask me what the readings are about. God speaks to us, but we don't listen. But if you and I get into the habit every day, this I'm going to teach you how to read the Word of God. Are you ready? Every day you pray a prayer to the Holy Spirit before you, after you wake up in the morning, you pray a prayer to the Holy Spirit because it's only God's breath that can give you his word. And God's breath, as we're going to find out in a second here, is the Holy Spirit. So you pray the Holy Spirit and you give a submissive heart. Spirit of the living God, speak to my heart your word. And then you start reading the Bible. Take a letter, the letter Galatians, Romans, one of the letters start off for a gospel. Stay away from the Old Testament at first just because you might get more confused. Do not try to read the Bible from cover to cover, you know, because that'll fill your pride. I read the Bible from cover to cover, and you'll probably die in Leviticus anyway, right? You'll go like, Leviticus. It'll just kill you right then and there. But you sit there, and so you pray to the Holy Spirit, and you say, Spirit of the living God, speak to my heart your word. And then you start slowly reading God's word until God comes and bangs you over the head with a 2x4. And when he hits you over the head with a 2x4, you stop, you listen, and then you respond. You stop, you listen, and then you respond. Huh? Then you are an encounter with God. So you do that first thing in the morning. And, and I promise you, you'll never go to the Word of God without God hitting you between the eyes. If you pray the Holy Spirit, and if you slowly read until God stops you. Now that means you can't sit there and say, well, Father, I made a resolution for Lent that I would read one chapter of the Bible every day. Whoopty. So what? That's about you. That way you're still in charge. And until we get this, until we hand over in chargeness to the Holy Spirit of their spiritual life, we will never be holy. We will be hypocrites. We will be going through the motions of holiness. We will be Pharisees. But we'll never, ever, ever, ever, ever know the fullness of God's life within us. It's that simple. And so surrender of the Holy Spirit is the key to the spiritual life. And that begins when we enter the Word of God. So you do that first thing in the morning. When God hits you over the head with a 2x4 with that verse, you take that verse in the morning and you write it on a little piece of paper. And then you take that piece of paper and you put it in your pocket or you put it in your purse. And then you pull it out throughout the day. God, that was God's word to you, specifically by the power of the Holy Spirit in the morning. God spoke to you explicitly this morning. Now, all day, you are in a conversation with Almighty God. You are responding to him and his word all day. You will grow in the spiritual life unbelievably. But, oh, he's going to tell you things you don't want to hear. I promise. Like, oh, yeah, you go to communion every day, but you haven't talked to your brother in 2 years. Well, you better go and get that fixed. I don't think I like you. I know. But that's what's going to happen. You're going to have to listen then to the Holy Spirit. So you do that in the morning. You write it down. You put it in your pocket. You talk to God all day about what he said to you this morning. And then before you go to bed, instead of just watching Jay Leno or Dave Letterman or whatever the heck you watch at night or whatever you do, you go again to the Word of God. And then you let the Word of God, pray the Holy Spirit, read until he hits you with a 2x4, and then you let the Word of God take you to sleep at night. This is life-changing stuff. Literally. But it's going to cost discipline. You know, again, the Word of God says, my people die for lack of discipline. The spiritual life is a disciplined life. It's going to cost you. And it costs you beginning with time. But let's go again to the moment to the Holy Spirit. And we're going to go to Genesis chapter 1. And in Genesis chapter 1, verse 1, it begins. in the beginning, when God created the heavens and the earth was a formless wasteland. The darkness covered the abyss, while a mighty wind swept over the waters. The word for spirit in the scriptures, in the Hebrew anyway, is ruah, R-U-A-H. The word ruah is the same word they use for wind, breath, air. Wind, the breath of God, huh? And so right from the very beginning, when everything was a formless waste, when it was a chaos, that which started to bring life out of the chaos was the Holy Spirit. In your own life, if you find that your life is filled with chaos, you know, my life, I don't get it. I don't have peace. I don't know what's happening. You know, crazy things are happening around me. Well, you got to invite the Spirit. And when the Spirit comes and he comes over you, just like he went over the abyss at the beginning of creation, and the Spirit of God, through the power of the Father, went and start bringing life out of the chaos, so the same Spirit of God will bring life to you. Then we go on, just a few verses here. And right after that, it says in verse 26 of chapter 1, let us make man in our own image, after our own likeness. Let him have dominion over the birds of the air. And then so he created man in his own image. And then we go down to verse chapter 2, verse 7. And it says, the Lord God found man out of the, formed man out of the clay, of the ground. And how did he give him life, ladies and gentlemen? He breathed his breath into his nostrils. So the way that God the Father gave life to Adam and you and me from the beginning was he put his face over ours and he breathed into us the breath of God, the power of God, the Holy Spirit. And what life is in the spiritual life, ladies and gentlemen, it's God giving us mouth-to-mouth resuscitation. That's the way God keeps us alive. It's his face over our face and he breathes his Spirit inside of us. And so when that becomes real to us, that we know that every moment for me and you to have not only physical life, but spiritual life, God has to give you and me mouth-to-mouth resuscitation. Every time I breathe in, God breathes out. Every time God breathes out, I breathe in. It's that which he who gives me life, the Spirit of living God. And again, the catechism, which we're going to spend a lot of time also with. I won't ask you to bring your catechisms with you, but the catechism is just, you know, whoa. It's so filled with the teaching of the church. But here it says in 687, paragraph 687 of the catechism of the Catholic Church, it says, no one comprehends the thoughts of God except the Spirit of God. No one comprehends the thoughts of God except the Spirit of God. So you can't understand the teaching of the church. You can't understand the scripture. You can't understand the spiritual life unless you touch the Holy Spirit, because the only one that understands God is his Spirit. And so that's why one of the gifts, which we'll talk about later in the week, is the gift of understanding. That when you and I use that gift, then we can come to understand the gifts of God. Now, again, my best way of saying this is this. Most Catholics, nobody here, and especially not sisters, but most Catholics were given the gift of the Holy Spirit when they were baptized. Again, outpouring the fullness of Spirit was given at confirmation. But you know what? That's it for a lot of people. They can tell, trust me. I go all around the world and there's people just kind of sitting there like drooling at Mass, you know, looking at you like with this dead face on there like, I'm so alive. I often say, but not here again, but when I go around doing parish missions, they're always ready to kill me the first night because I'm sitting there and I'm talking to all the masses, and I'll sit there and say, you know the difference between a lot of Catholic churches and cemeteries, don't you? There's dirt over top of the people in the cemeteries, huh? And they're like, how dare you, Father? And the people get offended and know that you know that they don't know God. They don't even have a clue. Because when a person is convicted by God, they humble themselves even more. Yeah, you're right, Father. Absolutely. The one that says, how dare you, Father, is a pagan that goes to church on Sunday. It's that simple. Humility, when the Spirit of God comes and convicts us, humility always says, yes, you're right. Pride always sets in, how dare you, huh? Exactly. So where are you today? Just a thought. So what happens is we got to know that the only way it can come is through the Holy Spirit and the surrender to that Holy Spirit. Because no one can comprehend the mind of God except the Spirit of God. So what happens is, I like to use the example that a lot of Catholics, and again, nobody here, it's everybody else. If you take a glass of milk, it's a nice glass of milk. Didn't sisters drink milk? Good job. And so you have a glass of milk, and then you take some Hershey syrup, huh? You have Hershey syrup. You're allowed to, why? You allowed Hershey syrup? Too good. And so you take some Hershey syrup, and you pour this Hershey syrup into this glass of milk. What happens? Nothing. It sits at the bottom. You ever see that? You have 2 inches of Hershey syrup on the bottom of that glass. And it's just kind of sitting there like, well, isn't that nice? What do you got to do? That's a lot of baptized souls. They got baptized. They got confirmed. They got the Holy Spirit. Yeah, man. So what? He's sitting at the bottom of your soul. Now here again, Paul to Timothy, when you read the Word of God. Here's Paul talking to Timothy. Now Timothy is baptized. Timothy was confirmed. Timothy was a priest. And Timothy was a bishop. And Paul had to remind this bishop what he had to do. Verse 6 of 2 Timothy chapter 1. For this reason, I remind you to stir into a flame the gift of God bestowed when my hands were laid upon you. So what's he telling Timothy? You got to stir him up. Now that you've been given the Spirit, you got to stir him up. And so that's what we got to do. These next 6 days, we're going to have to stir up the Holy Spirit. So you're going to have to hold on tight. Because when the Spirit of God comes, and you know, I was kind of, before Mass was going and I started my introduction and all that kind of stuff, I watched someone at that side door walk away. They knew it was Father Larry here. They go, oh, we're not staying for him. Isn't that nice? See, sister, we already lost somebody. Anyway, but what we're going to do is we're going to stir up the Holy Spirit. And when we stir up the Holy Spirit, things are going to happen that you're not used to. But that now will finally mean that God is in charge of our life and not us. And I'll teach you how to do it. You got it? Get it? Going to do it? The Lord be with you. May Almighty God bless, keep, and protect all of you. He who is Father and Son and Holy Spirit. Amen.
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7: In the Father, and the Son, and the Holy Spirit, amen. Holy Father, God of love, we place ourselves under the protection of our Blessed Mother and Saint Joseph. We again beg for the outpouring of your Holy Spirit upon us, and give us the grace to receive that Spirit, that we may only do what you command. In Jesus' name we pray, amen. And the Father, and the Son, and the Holy Spirit. Amen. Amen. Okay, we continue with the Holy Spirit. And again, I'm afraid to ask. But anyway, how many brought their Bibles? Let me see. Oh, much better. Glory be. Well, good job. You should see it, Mother. And Mother got a big red one this time. She pulled it off the library shelf just to make sure. I can see it all the way over here. Anyway, we're going to John's Gospel, huh? And I love John's Gospel. If anybody ever asks me, you know, Father, what should I do? Where should I start reading the Bible? I always say John chapter 15. Because John chapter 15 is where it's all about. But for now, we're going to go to John chapter 14. But we'll get to 15. But here we're going to go to John chapter 14, verse 26. John chapter 14, verse 26. Again, John talks a lot about the Holy Spirit. And I'm going to give you some cards in that today in a second, but you'll get them in a few moments about the secret of sanctity, as we've talked about a little bit yesterday. But here in John chapter 14, verse 26, it says, "The Paraclete, the Holy Spirit, whom the Father will send in my name, will instruct you in everything. He will instruct you in everything, and he will remind you that all that I have told you." Then if we go to chapter 15, verse 26, just the next chapter, again, Jesus talks about the Holy Spirit. "When the Paraclete comes, the Spirit of truth who comes to the Father, of whom I myself will send from the Father, he will bear witness on my behalf." So he's going to teach us. He's going to bear witness to the Father. Huh? He's going to bear witness to that. And then chapter 16, verse 13. Chapter 16, verse 13, next chapter. "When he comes, the Holy Spirit, however, being the Spirit of truth, he will guide you to all truth. He will not speak on his own. He will speak only what he hears, and he will announce to you the things to come." So what we're going to focus on this morning is the Holy Spirit as teacher. Huh? That the Holy Spirit is our teacher. He is the instructor in the way of holiness. Huh? And again, the same thing he did with Christ in his humanity. If we go and figure that out, we look at Matthew chapter 3. Chapter 4, verse 1. Chapter 4, verse 1 of Matthew's Gospel. Here's what happens. Right after Jesus is baptized, we talked about this yesterday, then Jesus was led into the desert by who? By the Spirit, to be tempted by the devil. Isn't that nice? So he was led by the Spirit to be tempted by the devil. So, but whatever, the Jesus and his humanity was so in tune with the Spirit, and the Holy Spirit took Jesus and says, "Okay, now, this is what I want." Huh? And then he led him in his humanity, not in his divinity, of course, because Jesus Christ is God. But the Spirit led him into the desert. Well, so the Spirit must lead us. But for the Holy Spirit to lead us, we got to do a couple things. The first thing is we got to give this Holy Spirit time. Huh? Time. You know, to join my parish, some of you belong to my parish, but for those who don't, to join my parish, you know, you just can't come and say, "Hey, Father, I'm going to join the parish." That's nice. You got to go through three classes to join my parish. You know that. The first class, of course, is what's it mean for Jesus Christ to be Lord? The second class, that's an hour-long class I teach. Isn't that exciting? The second class is what's it mean to be a servant? Because I have a saying in my parish, those who do not work should not eat. Meaning you just can't come and be a taker. Everybody in the parish got to do some kind of ministry. If not, you're a taker. You're not a giver. "I give my money." Woo! God has plenty of money. Do you give yourself? That's what I'm looking for. Do you give yourself and your money? We want both. But the reality is, are you a servant? The second thing, what does it mean to worship? Meaning we teach people, what's it mean to worship God? It doesn't just mean going through the motions. It means allowing the Spirit of God, as we talked about yesterday, to pray through you. It means to worship with your whole being, huh? So, we're going to focus, though, on the first part. What's it mean for Jesus to be Lord? Again, the Scripture says, no one can say Jesus is Lord except through how? Through the Holy Spirit. So the only way that means the only way it can really be real is when the Holy Spirit proclaims that within us. And what that means, the first thing the Lord must be in charge of is our time. So that means we got to give quality time to God. You know, for God the Holy Spirit to be our teacher, the same way God the Holy Spirit was a teacher, if you will, in the humanity of Jesus, the Holy Spirit led Jesus into the desert for how long? 40 days. Huh. Now, that was God in Christ. And yet he had to go for 40 days in a desert. How much more must we spend time in the desert? Every day. So the first thing, again, as I'm talking to people about, "Father, teach me how to pray," I'll say, first thing you got to give to God is so much time. And you got to have time, not just, okay, I'm going to do this, this, and this. It's time. Years ago, I promised God an hour a day of my life. That was me. an hour a day. And I've been faithful to that because the Lord, that's what he wanted me. For me to learn, I got to go and spend an hour with God every day. It's not an option. Now, you don't have to do that, but you must give time every day. Huh? Quality time. Again, as we said yesterday, not fitting God into your day, but building your day around God. Anytime you and I fit God into our day, we break the first commandment. And tonight, that's what we're going to be talking about. Tonight, we're going to be talking about sin and how the Holy Spirit convicts us about sin. Huh? Aren't you going to be excited to come back tonight? But it talks about, you know, again, when people come to confession, constantly, I've been hearing confessions now for 18 years all around the world. And rarely do I hear anybody that says I broke the first commandment. And let me give you a hint. Everybody here, everybody, has broken the first commandment. I met Mother Teresa of Calcutta. I met John Paul II. So did they. That's why they had to go to confession. That's why sisters have to go to confession. You go to confession, don't you? Absolutely. So they go to confession. Because all of us, you know, if I was to ask you what's the greatest sin, you'd sit there and say, murder, rape, adultery. Oh, it's real easy because they're the ones we don't do, huh? So it's easy for us to judge everybody else because those sleazes. But look at me. I go to the prayer days at Carmel. Ain't I great? And so what happens is that we sit there and we think that we're not like the rest of people. But don't you think that the greatest sin would be breaking the greatest commandment? Doesn't that just make sense to you? Does that make sense? Yeah, the greatest sin would be breaking the greatest commandment. That's as simple as it is. And Jesus taught us what the greatest commandment is. What is that? You shall love the Lord your God with all your heart, all your mind, all your soul, and all your strength. I've met a lot of holy people, and I've never met anybody that loves God with all their heart, all their mind, all their soul, and all their strength. They want to, they desire it, but they don't do it. Because we're all human beings. It takes a lot. You know, little Flower used to sit there and take, every time she picked up a piece of paper off the floor, she did it for the love of God. So she might have been close. But the reality is most of us do not. And so, if we have broken the greatest commandment, what does that make us, ladies and gentlemen? The greatest of all sinners. Not just sinners. The greatest of sinners. So how can we ever judge anybody else? How could we ever go to confession without breaking and saying, I have not put God above everything? Because that's the greatest commandment. But we get caught up in all the other things instead of the most important one. And so, when we sit there and we look at our lives, the first thing we got to do, if the Holy Spirit's going to be our teacher, is we need to give him quality time. And that's nothing less than 5 minutes, please. And in those 5 minutes, and again, if you say a rosary, that's at least 10. But you got to just not say that. You got to be then open to that silence as we talked about yesterday. The desert got to be there. So every time you and I pray, every time, there must be time to listen. There must be. And so after you and I, the first thing, if the Holy Spirit's going to be our teacher, the first thing we got to do is we got to give him some quality time. The second thing what we got to do there is we got to have hearts that are open to being taught. Huh? Now that's a hard thing for a lot of people. Because what happens in the spiritual life is, you know, what's the greatest sin besides the oldest sin? The oldest sin in the book. What is it? Anybody know? Begins with a P. Pride. And again, so often, pride is the core of all the sins, right? It's the core one. So when I go through the questions, and I always ask pride at the end, and people say no, and I'm thinking, if you said yes to any of the first ones, yes, you better say yes to pride, because pride's doing it your way instead of God's. Very simple. We all have it. It's the core sin. And so the greatest sin when it comes into growing in the spiritual life is the spiritual pride that comes in. Remember the old quietism nuns? You had all these nuns and the heresy of quietism. And they used to say about these sisters, nothing like these sisters, but the sisters back then is they were as pure as angels, but as proud as devils. Pride is not being able to teach you or me anything. I know it all. Huh? This is the way I've been taught. This is the way it's going to be. It's the way it's always going to be. Nope. Again, if you're like that, if you're not teachable, then the Holy Spirit can do nothing with you. Remember, who is the ones Jesus got in the case the most? The Pharisees, right? They were the daily mass people of their time. I'm sorry to tell you that.
13: They not only never broke the Ten Commandments, they never broke any of the commandments of Leviticus. That's like 300. They prided themselves. I don't break any of the commandments. That's why they could sit there and say, thank you, God, that I'm not like the rest of men. Huh? All these other ones, that terrible sinner over there. I'm not like them. And then when Jesus comes to reveal the Father and reveal himself, they were not open because they knew how to do it. And Jesus looked at these good people and said, you're going to hell. Literally, he said that. You know, Jesus, we make Jesus this gentle, kind, tiptoe through the tulips person. You do realize if Jesus was here on earth today, he would not be accepted in most Catholic churches. He just wouldn't, because he would be upsetting the cart. He would be upsetting the people. He would be saying things people don't want to hear. Read the scriptures. That's why when people sit there and say, oh, Father, you're kind of abrasive. Yeah, I know. You ever read the Bible? So is Jesus. Jesus was not one you invited to a party to have fun with. When he came to the party, the tables were overturned. Huh? He was that way. Because he knew that the biggest thing had to happen is he had to enter into these people's lives and shake them up. The first word ever out of Christ's mouth in his public ministry was what? Do, do, do, do, do, do, do. Begins with an R. Repent. Isn't that nice? The very first thing he says to people is it's time to change your life. Don't tell me I want to have to change my life, Father. You got to change your life. Every day, you and I got to get a deeper conversion. So when we come before the Holy Spirit and we give him time, we got to make sure that we're open to being taught. Because again, when you and I are in contact with the Spirit of God, what the Spirit is going to do is he is going to challenge you in your prayer. Huh? When I go and I pray, so often Christ and the Spirit kick my butt from one side of the chapel to the other. He does. You know what gets me in more trouble than

Because there's no condemnation in Christ Jesus. We'll talk about this later tonight too. There's no condemnation. God is not out to condemn me or you ever. But he is out to convict us. You know what conviction is? You see what you're doing? Stop it. It's going to kill you. And then you go, oh yeah. Huh? To me, it completely blows my mind. The people could go to communion every day and then not talk to somebody. It just blows my mind. How could that happen? I had a priest I lived with years and years and years ago. And he sat there in mass every day. He was a priest. He was pastor. But he hadn't talked to his brother in 15 years because they had a fight. His brother was dying. And I said to him, so-and-so, are you going to go talk to your brother? Absolutely not. And his brother died without ever talking to his priest brother because they had a fight. So if priests can do this, it blows my mind. How can we sit there and say, when Jesus said, again, to be unteachable, when Jesus says, if you realize, when you bring your gift to the altar, if you realize that your brother or sister has something against you, not you have something against them, if they have something against you, you leave your gift at that altar first, you go and make peace with your brother, then you come back. So when you and I go to pray, the Spirit of God will convict us of people we've held grudges against or held grudges against us and say, before you make your prayer real here, you better go out and make peace with them first. Then you come back to me. So that's one of the real clearest signs about whether we're really praying. Do we allow in our prayer time enough time to listen so that the Spirit of God can convict us of things that we've done wrong? Or convict us of things we're not doing that we need to be doing. Huh? So does that allow us? Okay, so the first thing you got to do is give God time. The second thing you got to have an open heart and be teachable. The third thing you got to be is obedient. Because now after God tells you, now that you know it, what do you got to do? You got to do it. Now again, obedience is the key to show God you love him. As we'll talk about later on tonight, the only way to prove you love God is to obey him. The only way. You can sit there and say, I love you, I love you, I love you all you want. But he says, if you love me, those who love me, obey my commandments. That's what Christ said. If you love me, obey my commandments. So what we got to have is these obedient hearts that when the Holy Spirit convicts us of something and says, this is what I want you to do, you don't have an option. Okay, God, I am here to serve you. Is that how you pray? Lord, I am here to get my marching orders. I told you yesterday about a prayer. Every day since I was a kid, I have said a prayer of the Holy Spirit. Pope John Paul II, when he was a kid, said a prayer of the Holy Spirit. Father Scanlon, who started the Franciscan University as it is today, his key, if you ever ask him, is a prayer to the Holy Spirit. And so I brought you a traditional prayer of the Holy Spirit. Some of you should know this, but we're going to put them in the back, so I encourage you not to leave without getting one. And it's from Cardinal Mercier. And I say this prayer every morning of my life, every day. Huh? And this is, just to give you a little bit about it, it says, this is what the Cardinal says. I am going to reveal to you the secret of sanctity and happiness, holiness and being happy. Every day, for 5 minutes, control your imagination and close your eyes to the things of the senses and your ears to all the noises of the world in order to enter into yourself. Enter into yourself is what the Cardinal says. Why? Because then in the sanctity of your baptized soul, which is the temple of the Holy Spirit, as we talked about, the tabernacle of God, speak to that divine spirit, saying to him, O Holy Spirit, beloved of my soul, I adore you, enlighten me, guide me, strengthen me, console me. Tell me what I should do. He's being open. Tell me what I should do. And give me your orders. So every day, tell me what I should do. Give me your orders, O Holy Spirit. And then I promise to submit myself to all that you desire of me and to accept all that you permit to happen to me. Let me only know your will. Boy, when you start saying that prayer,

0: power starts coming in your life. Huh? That's the truth. And then he says, if you do this, your life will be flowing along happily, serenely, and full of consolation, even in the midst of your trials. Grace will be proportioned to the trial, giving you the strength to carry it, and you will arrive at the gates of paradise, laden with merit. The submission to the Holy Spirit is the secret of sanctity. The submission to the Holy Spirit is the secret of sanctity. What that again means every day is that you and I every day need to take the time, need to have a humble spirit that comes before God and says, I will do anything you say. I will be obedient. Give time, make yourself available, open to what he's going to teach you, and then be obedient. Huh? And again, St. Augustine, great St. Augustine, I don't know if you ever read his book, his Confessions of a Soul, it's a great book. Anyway, in it, or not in that, but one, someone came up to Augustine once and says, Father Augustine, or Bishop Augustine, what are the three greatest virtues in zeal for the holy life? What are the three virtues? And he said, well, the first one is humility. The second one is humility. The third one is humility. When you and I are humble before the Lord, then the Lord can mold us and teach us. As he molded Mary, as he taught Mary, as he led Jesus into the desert, as he has dealt with all the saints throughout the last 2,000 years, and as he'll do with you, and as he'll do with me. If we give him time, if we're open, and if we're obedient. Got it? Get it? Gonna do it? You better. Nature know his love today and forever. Amen. The Lord be with you.
1: And also with you.
0: May Almighty God bless, keep, and protect you. He who is Father and Son and Holy Spirit. Amen.
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5: Being on television, he made a lot of money, but he gave it all to the propagation of the faith. I believe, and I don't know whether I should be quoted on this, I know it was over $17 million.
6: How many of us would do that with our paycheck?
7: We went to his apartment, very humble. Nothing fancy. My children were very impressed with the idea that there wasn't anything fancy there and that it was very simple. I think they were expecting lots of, you know, fancy things and ruffles and gold, I think, and it was not there.
8: We don't know how much money he handed out, but from witnesses, there must have been a lot.
6: One after the other, men would come over and press money into his hands. And he would see a beggar on the street and take it out of his coat pocket and hand it to that person. As though he was saying, I'm not giving you the money. The gentleman who gave it to me is taking care of you. So that was his view of money. Whatever you get, you give.
9: You know, he'd go out, he'd come back without his coat. And they'd say, where's your coat? You don't have a coat, it's cold out. Well, I met someone, they needed the coat, so he would give it.
10: If you ever went to his house, and you said, well, I like this. It's a beautiful statue. The next thing you know, it'd be in your hands.
11: I used to tell my children, don't admire anything because he'd make them take it home. It didn't matter what it was.
6: On one of his birthdays, I gave him a clock. And when I did, I said, Bishop, don't give it away. And he said, I won't. And years later, when he was home from the hospital and recovering from open heart surgery, I was sitting in his bedroom. And I looked at the foot of the bed and I said, that's a lovely clock. I didn't remember giving it. And he said, oh, take it back. You take it. And then I remembered what it was. So he gave it away.
11: Well, one time, I think it was maybe somebody he knew or something, was giving me a very lovely gift. And I said, oh, I don't know. I just, you know, I don't know whether I should take this or not. And he said, well, Joan, he said, you take it, but always hold possessions with a detached spirit. And I've never forgotten it, because that meant a lot to me. And I think that's a good way to live.
1: I heard a story that he was walking down the street and he saw a woman was there, and she said, oh, Bishop Sheen, couldn't you come upstairs? My boys really love you. The boys had very bad teeth, from what I understand, and things like that. And so Bishop Sheen kept contact with them and then arranged for them to get medical treatment, to get dental work. Could they do anything for him? No. He just tried to meet each person, I believe, as Christ would meet them.
6: His Christ-likeness was his ability to be with and among people, and to be for people. I don't think he ever did anything really for himself.
4: For more information about the documentary Archbishop Fulton J. Sheen, Servant of All, go to EWTNReligiousCatalog.com or call 1-800-854-6316.
12: I might have gone to church, you know, at Christmas time, gradually quit going. 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It's not about the rules and the things that I remember as a young child. It really is about the love that God has for each one of us that's so deep and wonderful.
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14: Hello, brothers and sisters. This is Jim and Joy Pinto, and we're sharing with you about marriage and God's plan. It's essential, the foundation for a relationship as couples and with our children and with all people. We're Christians, and Christ is our mediator. Christ is between us, and that's so important for us to realize, and that Christ is in each one of us, that in every face, as someone has said, is the face of God. It's just veiled and in a riddle. And I can tell you, when I practice the mediation of Christ in my marriage, when I do not relate to Joy directly or my children directly, but through Christ, through His mercy, His grace, His love, His presence, when I hear Him say, as you do it unto the least, you're doing it unto me. Whatever I think, speak, or do to Joy and to my family, I do to Christ.
15: It's a great discipline in your life because it causes you to be kind. It causes you to be patient. It causes you to be gentle. And so when I see my children, I'll say like, oh, Gwendolyn, it's so good to see your face. And I kiss my children. It's the same it is with my husband. When we go to bed at night, I'll say to Jim, I'm going to miss you because we're going to go to sleep for 8 hours and my eyes are going to be closed and I'm not going to see him. And I'll miss him. And that is genuine. But it's his face that I long to see. It's the face of Christ that I long to see in him. And hopefully by God's great grace, he is seeing the face of Christ in me.
14: We need to make an intentional commitment to practice the mediation of Christ, to look for the face of Christ in every human being. And we have a prayer that helps us with this very thing. In the name of the Father, and of the Son, and of the Holy Spirit. Amen. Heavenly Father, I embrace your grace this day so that I might not think of another, speak to another, or touch another without first looking for your face in the other. I ask all this through Jesus Christ, God incarnate, God with skin, God made poor, God with a face. Amen. In every face is the face of God veiled and in a riddle. God bless you. God bless your family.
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0: Hi, I'm Father Mike Driscoll, and I am excited to be co-hosting The Spirit World along with Debbie Giorgiani every Saturday at 10 a.m. Central, 11 a.m. Eastern. We are exploring the strange and wonderful world of angels, demons, saints, mystical experiences, miracles, sacraments, and even our own souls and relationships. Call in, ask us your questions, and tell us your stories. I'm Father Mike Driscoll, and I can't wait to hear from you on The Spirit World.
1: 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Do you know what that means? It means that the very breaking of the rule affirms the rule, or the allowing of the occasional exception. It does not mean doing away with the rule. The rule's still the rule. G.K. Chesterton says, a wall is like a rule, and the gates are the exceptions that prove the rule. We cannot have a city that's all gates any more than we can have a house that's all windows. Nor is it possible to have a law that consists entirely of liberties.
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10: The Chaplet of Divine Mercy.
11: In the name of the Father, and of the Son, and of the Holy Spirit. Amen.
12: You expired, Jesus, but the source of life gushed forth for souls, and the ocean of mercy opened up for the whole world. O fount of life, unfathomable divine mercy, envelop the whole world and empty yourself out upon us.
10: O blood and water, which gush forth from the heart of Jesus as a fountain of mercy for us, I trust in you. O blood and water, which gush forth from the heart of Jesus as a fountain of mercy for us, I trust in you. O blood and water, which gush forth from the heart of Jesus as a fountain of mercy for us, I trust in you.
12: Our Father, who art in heaven, hallowed be thy name. Thy kingdom come, thy will be done on earth as it is in heaven.
10: Give us this day our daily bread, and forgive us our trespasses, as we forgive those who trespass against us. And lead us not into temptation, but deliver us from evil. Amen.
12: Hail Mary, full of grace, the Lord is with you. Blessed are you among women, and blessed is the fruit of your womb, Jesus.
10: Holy Mary, Mother of God, pray for us sinners now and at the hour of our death. Amen.
12: I believe in God, the Father Almighty, creator of heaven and earth, and in Jesus Christ, his only Son, our Lord, who was conceived by the Holy Spirit, born of the Virgin Mary, suffered under Pontius Pilate, was crucified, died, and was buried. He descended into hell. On the third day, he rose again from the dead. He ascended into heaven and is seated at the right hand of God the Father Almighty. From there he will come to judge the living and the dead.
10: I believe in the Holy Spirit, the Holy Catholic Church, the communion of saints, the forgiveness of sins, the resurrection of the body, and life everlasting. Amen.
12: Eternal Father, I offer you the body and blood, soul and divinity of your dearly beloved Son, our Lord Jesus Christ, in atonement for our sins and those of the whole world. For the sake of his sorrowful passion,
10: have mercy on us and on the whole world.
12: For the sake of his sorrowful passion,
10: have mercy on us and on the whole world.
12: For the sake of his sorrowful passion,
10: have mercy on us and on the whole world.
12: For the sake of his sorrowful passion,
10: have mercy on us and on the whole world.
12: For the sake of his sorrowful passion,
10: have mercy on us and on the whole world.
12: For the sake of his sorrowful passion,
10: have mercy on us and on the whole world.
12: For the sake of his sorrowful passion,
10: have mercy on us and on the whole world.
12: For the sake of his sorrowful passion,
10: have mercy on us and on the whole world.
12: For the sake of his sorrowful passion,
10: have mercy on us and on the whole world.
12: For the sake of his sorrowful passion,
10: have mercy on us and on the whole world.
12: Eternal Father, I offer you the body and blood, soul and divinity of your dearly beloved Son, our Lord Jesus Christ, in atonement for our sins and those of the whole world. For the sake of his sorrowful passion,
10: have mercy on us and on the whole world.
12: For the sake of his sorrowful passion,
10: have mercy on us and on the whole world.
12: For the sake of his sorrowful passion,
10: have mercy on us and on the whole world.
12: For the sake of his sorrowful passion,
10: have mercy on us and on the whole world.
12: For the sake of his sorrowful passion,
10: have mercy on us and on the whole world.
12: For the sake of his sorrowful passion,
10: have mercy on us and on the whole world.
12: For the sake of his sorrowful passion,
10: have mercy on us and on the whole world.
12: For the sake of his sorrowful passion,
10: have mercy on us and on the whole world.
12: For the sake of his sorrowful passion,
10: have mercy on us and on the whole world.
12: For the sake of his sorrowful passion,
10: have mercy on us and on the whole world.
12: Eternal Father, I offer you the body and blood, soul and divinity of your dearly beloved Son, our Lord Jesus Christ, in atonement for our sins and those of the whole world. For the sake of his sorrowful passion,
10: have mercy on us and on the whole world.
12: For the sake of his sorrowful passion,
10: have mercy on us and on the whole world.
12: For the sake of his sorrowful passion,
10: have mercy on us and on the whole world.
12: For the sake of his sorrowful passion,
10: have mercy on us and on the whole world.
12: For the sake of his sorrowful passion,
10: have mercy on us and on the whole world.
12: For the sake of his sorrowful passion,
10: have mercy on us and on the whole world.
12: For the sake of his sorrowful passion,
10: have mercy on us and on the whole world.
12: For the sake of his sorrowful passion,
10: have mercy on us and on the whole world.
12: For the sake of his sorrowful passion,
10: have mercy on us and on the whole world.
12: For the sake of his sorrowful passion,
10: have mercy on us and on the whole world.
12: Eternal Father, I offer you the body and blood, soul and divinity of your dearly beloved Son, our Lord Jesus Christ, in atonement for our sins and those of the whole world. For the sake of his sorrowful passion,
10: have mercy on us and on the whole world.
12: For the sake of his sorrowful passion,
10: have mercy on us and on the whole world.
12: For the sake of his sorrowful passion,
10: have mercy on us and on the whole world.
12: For the sake of his sorrowful passion,
10: have mercy on us and on the whole world.
12: For the sake of his sorrowful passion,
10: have mercy on us and on the whole world.
12: For the sake of his sorrowful passion,
10: have mercy on us and on the whole world.
12: For the sake of his sorrowful passion,
10: have mercy on us and on the whole world.
12: For the sake of his sorrowful passion,
10: have mercy on us and on the whole world.
12: For the sake of his sorrowful passion,
10: have mercy on us and on the whole world.
12: For the sake of his sorrowful passion,
10: have mercy on us and on the whole world.
12: Eternal Father, I offer you the body and blood, soul and divinity of your dearly beloved Son, our Lord Jesus Christ, in atonement for our sins and those of the whole world. For the sake of his sorrowful passion,
10: have mercy on us and on the whole world.
12: For the sake of his sorrowful passion,
10: have mercy on us and on the whole world.
12: For the sake of his sorrowful passion,
10: have mercy on us and on the whole world.
12: For the sake of his sorrowful passion,
10: have mercy on us and on the whole world.
12: For the sake of his sorrowful passion,
10: have mercy on us and on the whole world.
12: For the sake of his sorrowful passion,
10: have mercy on us and on the whole world.
12: For the sake of his sorrowful passion,
10: have mercy on us and on the whole world.
12: For the sake of his sorrowful passion,
10: have mercy on us and on the whole world.
12: For the sake of his sorrowful passion,
10: have mercy on us and on the whole world.
12: For the sake of his sorrowful passion,
10: have mercy on us and on the whole world. Holy God,
13: holy mighty one,
10: holy immortal one,
13: have mercy on us and on the whole world.
10: Holy God,
13: holy mighty one,
10: holy immortal one,
13: have mercy on us and on the whole world.
10: Holy God,
13: holy mighty one,
10: holy immortal one,
13: have mercy on us and on the whole world.
12: Eternal God, in whom mercy is endless and the treasury of compassion inexhaustible, look kindly upon us and increase your mercy in us, that in difficult moments we might not despair nor become despondent, but with great confidence submit ourselves to your holy will, which is love and mercy itself.
13: In the name of the Father, and of the Son, and of the Holy Spirit. Amen.
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1: Welcome, friends. This is Peter Herbeck, your host. We're beginning another week of Fire on the Earth, a program dedicated to the promotion of Catholic mission and evangelization. This week, I want to talk about a set of Bible passages, just three of them primarily, that open up for us a picture that comes to us with St. Paul in the writer of Hebrews, St. Luke in the book of Revelation. Passages that speak about the glory and the majesty of Jesus. And it comes from their own experience and the working of the Holy Spirit. As I've said many times in the program, one of the fundamental missions of the Holy Spirit is to magnify the Lord, is to make it possible for the human heart, for the human spirit, to be able to have experiential knowledge of the glory, the beauty, and the majesty of Jesus. And one of the reasons I want to look at it this week and take a bit of a deeper dive, and hopefully we can, throughout the week, you can meditate on some of these passages, because not only does the grace of the Holy Spirit at work and the living Word of God that comes to us with the help of the Holy Spirit, the teaching of the church, it leads us to truth, the truth about Jesus, but there's a beauty dimension, if you might say, a beauty dimension to the reality of what the Holy Spirit is revealing about Jesus, the beauty and the majesty of Jesus. And when we see the glory of the Lord, when we see Jesus in his glory, his gaze toward us, the love that's in his heart, but also the love that comes from the ultimate man, God's ultimate man, and we'll see in the passages how captivated Paul and Luke and others were in the revelation that they received, that revelation is meant to touch the heart and mind of each one of us. It's part of what we inherit in the Christian community as followers of Jesus. We not only get the teaching, which is critical, God's plan for us, God's purpose for us, but at the heart of all of God's work here, in the work of salvation, the Father's work, is the Son revealing the Father, the heart of the Father, the majesty, the holiness of the Father revealing the Son, and all of it's being worked by the grace of in the presence of the Holy Spirit. And the more we allow the Holy Spirit, the more in faith we receive it, we take up the living Word of God, the God-breathed Word called the Bible, these words that are personal, meant for us, the knowledge of who Jesus is at this level, with the grace, again, the grace and help of the Holy Spirit, brings life to us. It allows us to understand who it is who's in love with us, just how great and marvelous is he. And just last week, we were talking about the Annunciation in one of the programs and what happened to Our Lady after she encountered the Holy Spirit in that beautiful way, the gift, the angel coming to her and announcing God's purpose and plan, and she's overshadowed by the Holy Spirit, and that overshadowing allows her to grasp, to see, to understand in her spirit the reality of the Father's purpose and plan and the wonder of God, the majesty of God, the beauty of God, how different God is, looking upon the lowly, coming to the lowly to do the greatest thing ever, to conceive in the womb of a child, this beautiful child, Mary, and that the Lord had preserved. But you see her response, "My soul magnifies the Lord. My spirit rejoices in God, my Savior. The Almighty has done great things for me. Holy is his name." And these are words on a page, on a Bible page that we reread, we understand, and we believe. But do we really believe the next step, which is the indwelling presence of the Holy Spirit in our lives? We've become temples of the Holy Spirit. Jesus said the Holy Spirit will reveal his glory. The Holy Spirit will lead us to all truth about God. And that means the truth about his relationship with us, this glorious man who is Jesus Christ and his passion for us and his plan for us. It's critical giving ourselves time to meditate on what the apostles are glorying in and Our Lady was glorying in, because we're meant to be drawn into that and to give the Holy Spirit permission is critical. So Holy Spirit, we ask you in Jesus' name this week Help us to grasp more fully the plan of the Father. Help us to see the great prize of the Father, His beloved Son, in His glory, in His majesty. Come, Holy Spirit. One of the places I thought it'd be good to start here is in 2 Corinthians chapter 4, because Paul gives us an understanding of how do we come, what's the first step in which we begin to experience the capacity of the grace at work in us to be able to know and see the glory of Jesus. So it's 2 Corinthians chapter 4. Paul, in the context here, Paul's talking about the commission he's been given and we've been given in the church to preach the gospel. And he begins, he says, "Therefore, having this ministry by the mercy of God, we do not lose heart." So no circumstances, this is throughout Paul's letter here and other places, because of what he knows he's been given, because the Father's plan is unfolding in him and the power of the Holy Spirit's at work, he does not lose heart no matter how much the message he's presenting is rejected by others. He says, "We have renounced disgraceful and underhanded ways. We refuse to practice cunning or to tamper with God's word. But by the open statement of the truth, we would commend ourselves to every man's conscience in the sight of God." So despite the fact that there's pushback, Paul says he has a message here of truth that's communicated. And he said, we don't tamper with it. We don't practice cunning. We don't tweak it to make it sound better. We just present the truth. Because this truth has power. This truth is animated, we'll see, by the power of the Holy Spirit. And because of that, it has the power to change lives. And Paul's saying, what am I appealing to? Human conscience. He goes on. "And even if our gospel, that is the good news about Jesus, is veiled, it is veiled only to those who are perishing. In their case, the God of this world has blinded the minds of unbelievers, to keep them from seeing the light of the gospel of the glory of Christ, who is the likeness of God." This is a spiritual warfare passage right here. This is the battle between light and darkness. Remember, Jesus said, "I'm the light of the world. He who follows me will not walk in darkness, but will have the light of life." The human mind and human heart, because of the fall, is walking in darkness. And the darkness doesn't have to do with, I can't see what I'm supposed to do today. I can't find my car. I can't, whatever. We're talking about spiritual darkness over the human mind and the human heart, an incapacity because of our fallen nature to grasp who God is. God is light. God is life. Jesus is the light that comes from the Father for us. And so Paul's describing here that some people, before they hear the gospel, all people, their eyes are veiled, their internal eye, the eyes of the heart. They can't see the light. It's being veiled. And he's saying, why is it being veiled? Because the God of this world, who's the God of this world? Satan. The God of this world has blinded the minds of unbelievers. People don't know, a lot of people don't know what they don't know. They don't know the treasure they're missing. They're completely out of touch with it, and they're still focusing on the, you know, lust of the flesh, lust of the eyes, pride of life stuff, and all that glitters is gold here on the earth, and they're captivated by that, but they've never grasped and been able to grasp the beauty and the majesty of Christ. So he goes again, "In their case, the God of this world has blinded the minds of unbelievers to keep them from seeing the light of the gospel, the glory of Christ." This is the devil's strategy. Don't let them see Christ in his glory and his victory. Jesus is, it goes on to say, he is the likeness of God. Verse 5, here we get to the heart of how the human heart, how we receive the message, the living word of God, basically the kerygma, the core message of the gospel, which declares Jesus Christ as Lord. And you see Paul describes the working of the Holy Spirit that makes it possible for us to not just gather information off a page, but for us to encounter a person, a glorious, magnificent, overwhelmingly beautiful, powerful person, the person of Jesus Christ, who's madly in love with us. For God so loved the world that he gave his only son. So verse 5, "For what we preach is not ourselves, but we preach Jesus Christ as Lord." That's the central proclamation of the Christian gospel. The good news. What is the good news? Paul says, we don't preach ourselves. We're not talking about ourselves. We're not trying to be winning and we're the center of the conversation. We're servants. We're servants of a word, and the word is a person, Jesus Christ. And that word is proclaimed. And again, right here, Paul is saying, for what we preach is not ourselves, but Jesus Christ is Lord. This is where the Great Commission begins, the mission of the church, to proclaim this reality, Jesus, Savior, Christ, the anointed one by the Spirit, Lord, all power in heaven and earth belong to him. We preach Jesus Christ as Lord with ourselves as his servants for Jesus' sake. That's not only Paul, that's all of us, because all of us are called to mission. All of us are called to extend and to tell others about Jesus. So we're at the service of this message, which is a message about a person, and we're communicating it to people out of love for them and for the sake of the Lord's plan and purpose in our lives and our love for him. Now here's the culmination of verse 6. For it is the God who said, let light shine out of darkness, who has shone in our hearts to give the light of the knowledge of the glory of God in the face of Jesus Christ, the face of Christ. For it is the God who said, let light shine out of darkness. Who's that? Where's that from? It's from Genesis, at creation. The light shines in the darkness. It's that God, God the Father, God the Creator, and all things are made through Jesus, for Jesus. We'll hear this week more and more from the writers of the New Testament, what they see, what they're communicating to us. But that same God says the same thing. He showed light into the darkness of the human heart, the light of the knowledge of the glory of God. Where is the glory of God? Who can see the glory of God? Where's the glory of God perfectly communicated? We see the glory of God in the cosmos. If our eyes are open, we see him in his creation. We see it in so many ways, God's greatness. But the glory of God, the greatest expression, the greatest revelation of the glory of God is shining in the face of Jesus Christ, the risen one, who rose from the dead. He's ascended into glory. He's at the right hand of the Father, Mary's son, glorified, filled with majesty, power, beauty beyond compare. Like Isaiah says, my eyes have seen the beauty of the King, this messianic verse that he describes. Conversion means coming to know and experience in your knower. It's experiential knowledge. It's not just data, because the Holy Spirit is alive, animating the message with great power according to the will of the Father, because he desires all men and women to come to see the beauty of his Son before it's too late, actually, before they encounter him ultimately as judge, but to see the gift that is Jesus Christ, the great prize, the pearl of great price, the treasure that's hidden in the field. And it's the Holy Spirit that animates it and enables us to see, to fall in love, to receive God's mercy, to stand in awe of who we see. And friends, that's a lifelong journey, just going deeper and deeper and deeper in the Holy Spirit. And that's where transformation comes at a very significant level. And we're able to live and belong to God and convinced of his love. Hope you can join me tomorrow.
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0: The Joyful Mysteries of the Holy Rosary with Mother Angelica and the nuns of Our Lady of the Angels Monastery.
1: In the name of the Father, and of the Son, and of the Holy Spirit.
2: Amen.
1: I believe in God, the Father Almighty, Creator of heaven and earth, and in Jesus Christ, His only Son, our Lord, who was conceived by the Holy Spirit, born of the Virgin Mary, suffered under Pontius Pilate, was crucified, died, and was buried. He descended into hell. The third day He rose again from the dead. He ascended into heaven and sits at the right hand of God, the Father Almighty, from whence He shall come to judge the living and the dead.

Our Father, who art in heaven, hallowed be thy name. 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

0: full of grace, the Lord is with thee. Blessed art thou among women, and blessed is the fruit of thy womb, Jesus.
1: Holy Mary, Mother of God, pray for us sinners now and at the hour of our death. Amen.
0: Hail Mary, full of grace, the Lord is with thee. Blessed art thou among women, and blessed is the fruit of thy womb, Jesus.
1: Holy Mary, Mother of God, pray for us sinners now and at the hour of our death. Amen.
0: Hail Mary, full of grace, the Lord is with thee. Blessed art thou amongst women, and blessed is the fruit of thy womb, Jesus.
1: Holy Mary, Mother of God, pray for us sinners now and at the hour of our death. Amen.
0: Glory be to the Father, and to the Son, and to the Holy Spirit.
1: As it was in the beginning, is now, and ever shall be, world without end. Amen.
0: The first joyful mystery, the Annunciation.
2: When the darkness of sin covered mankind, your love and humility, kind Mother, turned the face of the Father toward his erring children. Through the message of an angel, you accepted the will of God with trust and love.
0: Our Father, who art in heaven, hallowed be thy name. Thy kingdom come, thy will be done, on earth as it is in heaven.
1: Give us this day
0: full of grace, the Lord is with thee. Blessed art thou among women, and blessed is the fruit of thy womb, Jesus.
1: Holy Mary, Mother of God, pray for us sinners now and at the hour of our death. Amen.
0: Hail Mary, full of grace, the Lord is with thee. Blessed art thou amongst women, and blessed is the fruit of thy womb, Jesus. Full of grace, the Lord is with thee. Blessed art thou among women, and blessed is the fruit of thy womb, Jesus.
1: Holy Mary, Mother of God, pray for us sinners now and at the hour of our death. Amen.
0: Hail Mary, full of grace, the Lord is with thee. Blessed art thou amongst women, and blessed is the fruit of thy womb, Jesus.
3: Holy Mary,
0: Hail Mary, full of grace, the Lord is with thee. Blessed art thou among women, and blessed is the fruit of thy womb, Jesus.
1: Holy Mary, Mother of God, pray for us sinners now and at the hour of our death. Amen.
0: Hail Mary, full of grace, the Lord is with thee. Blessed art thou amongst women, and blessed is the fruit of thy womb, Jesus.

0: women, and blessed is the fruit of thy womb, Jesus. Full of grace, the Lord is with thee. Blessed art thou amongst women, and blessed is the fruit of thy womb, Jesus.
1: Holy Mary, Mother of God, pray for us sinners, now and at the hour of our death. Amen.
0: Hail Mary, full of grace, the Lord is with thee. Blessed art thou among women, and blessed is the fruit of thy womb, Jesus.

0: full of grace, the Lord is with thee. Blessed art thou among women, and blessed is the fruit of thy womb, Jesus.
1: Holy Mary, Mother of God, pray for us sinners, now and at the hour of our death. Amen.
0: Glory be to the Father, and to the Son, and to the Holy Spirit.
1: As it was in the beginning, is now, and ever shall be, world without end. Amen.
0: O my Jesus,
1: forgive us our sins, save us from the fires of hell, and lead all souls to heaven, especially those in most need of your mercy.
0: The second joyful mystery, the Visitation.
2: What impulse of love made you hurry to visit your cousin Elizabeth, kind mother? At a moment when you had every right to rest in the jubilant news that you would be the mother of the Messiah, you left the place of your exaltation.
0: Our Father, who art in heaven, hallowed be thy name, thy kingdom come, thy will be done on earth as it is in heaven.
1: Give us this day our

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1: Holy Mary, Mother of God, pray for us sinners now and at the hour of our death. Amen.
0: Hail Mary, full of grace, the Lord is with thee. Blessed art thou amongst women, and blessed is the fruit of thy womb, Jesus.
1: Amen.

0: Hail Mary, full of grace, the Lord is with thee. Blessed art thou among women, and blessed is the fruit of thy womb, Jesus.
1: Holy Mary, Mother of God, pray for us sinners now and at the hour of our death. Amen.
0: Glory be to the Father, and to the Son, and to the Holy Spirit.
1: As it was in the beginning, is now, and ever shall be, world without end. Amen.
0: O my Jesus,
1: forgive

0: the Nativity.
1: We look with wonder at the wisdom of God as the promised woman gives birth to the promised Messiah in a cold cave. Sweet Mother, we want to take our place with the shepherds to tell Jesus of our love and gratitude.
0: Our Father, who art in heaven, hallowed be thy name, thy kingdom come, thy will be done on earth as it is in heaven.
2: Amen.

0: Hail Mary, full of grace, the Lord is with thee. Blessed art thou among women, and blessed is the fruit of thy womb, Jesus.
1: Holy Mary, Mother of God, pray for us sinners now and at the hour of our death. Amen.
0: Hail Mary, full of grace, the Lord is with thee. Blessed art thou among women, and blessed is the fruit of thy womb, Jesus.
1: Holy Mary, Mother of God, pray for us sinners now and at the hour of our death. Amen.
0: Hail Mary, full of grace, the Lord is with thee. Blessed art thou among women, and blessed is the fruit of thy womb, Jesus.
1: Holy Mary, Mother of God, pray for us sinners now and at the hour of our death. Amen.
0: Hail Mary, full of grace, the Lord is with thee. Blessed art thou among women, and blessed is the fruit of thy womb, Jesus.
1: Holy Mary, Mother of God, pray for us sinners, now and at the hour of our death. Amen.
0: Hail Mary, full of grace, the Lord is with thee. Blessed art thou amongst women, and blessed is the fruit of thy womb, Jesus.
1: Holy Mary, Mother of God, pray for us sinners, now and at the hour of our death. Amen.
0: Hail Mary, full of grace, the Lord is with thee. Blessed art thou amongst women, and blessed is the fruit of thy womb, Jesus.
1: Holy Mary, Mother of God, pray for us sinners now and at the hour of our death. Amen.
0: Hail Mary, full of grace, the Lord is with thee. Blessed art thou amongst women, and blessed is the fruit of thy womb, Jesus.
1: Holy Mary, Mother of God, pray for us sinners now and at the hour of our death. Amen.
0: Hail Mary, full of grace, the Lord is with thee. Blessed art thou among women, and blessed is the fruit of thy womb, Jesus.

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Hail Mary, full of grace, the Lord is with thee. Blessed art thou amongst women, and blessed is the fruit of thy womb, Jesus.

0: Glory be to the Father, and to the Son, and to the Holy Spirit.
1: As it was in the beginning, is now, and ever shall be, world without end. Amen.
0: O my Jesus,
1: forgive us our sins, save us from the fires of hell, and lead all souls to heaven, especially those who most need thy mercy.
0: The fourth joyful mystery, the Presentation.
2: Kind Mother, did another Magnificat rise to your lips as you walked up the temple steps to present Jesus to the Father? What must have been your joy as you gave Jesus to Simeon?
0: Our Father, who art in heaven, hallowed be thy name. Thy kingdom come, thy will be done on earth as it is in heaven.
1: Give us this day our daily bread, and forgive us as we forgive those who trespass against us. And lead us not into temptation, but deliver us from evil. Amen.
0: Hail Mary, full of grace, the Lord is with thee. Blessed art thou among women, and blessed is the fruit of thy womb, Jesus. Hail Mary, full of grace, the Lord is with thee. Blessed art thou amongst women, and blessed is the fruit of thy womb, Jesus.

0: Lord is with thee. Blessed art thou amongst women, and blessed is the fruit of thy womb, Jesus.
1: Holy Mary, Mother of God, pray for us sinners now and at the hour of our death. Amen.
0: Hail Mary, full of grace, the Lord is with thee. Blessed art thou among women, and blessed is the fruit of thy womb, Jesus.
1: Holy Mary, Mother of God, pray for us sinners now and at the hour of our death. Amen.
0: Hail Mary, full of grace, the Lord is with thee. Blessed art thou among women, and blessed is the fruit of thy womb, Jesus.

0: blessed is the fruit of thy womb, Jesus.
1: Holy Mary, Mother of God, pray for us sinners, now and at the hour of our death. Amen.
0: Hail Mary, full of grace, the Lord is with thee. Blessed art thou amongst women, and blessed is the fruit of thy womb, Jesus.
1: Holy Mary, Mother of God, pray for us sinners, now and at the hour of our death. Amen.
0: Glory be to the Father, and to the Son, and to the Holy Spirit.
1: As it was in the beginning, is now, and ever shall be, world without end. Amen.
0: O my Jesus,
1: forgive us our sins.
0: The fifth joyful mystery, the finding of Jesus in the temple.
2: Kind Mother, we cannot conceive the agony of your pure heart as you looked for your child for 3 days.
0: Our Father, who art in heaven, hallowed be thy name. Thy kingdom come, thy will be done on earth as it is in heaven.
1: Give us this day our daily bread, and forgive us our trespasses, as we forgive those who trespass against us. And lead us not into temptation, but deliver us from evil. Amen.
0: Hail Mary, full of grace, the Lord is with thee. Blessed art thou among women, and blessed is the fruit of thy womb, Jesus.
1: Holy Mary, Mother of God, pray for us sinners now and at the hour of our death. Amen.
0: Hail Mary, full of grace, the Lord is with thee. Blessed art thou amongst women, and blessed is the fruit of thy womb, Jesus.
1: Holy Mary, Mother of God, pray for us sinners now and at the hour of our death. Amen.
0: Hail Mary, full of grace, the Lord is with thee. Blessed art thou amongst women, and blessed is the fruit of thy womb, Jesus.
1: Holy Mary, Mother of God, pray for us sinners now and at the hour of our death. Amen.
0: Hail Mary, full of grace, the Lord is with thee. Blessed art thou among women, and blessed is the fruit of thy womb, Jesus.

0: Full of grace, the Lord is with thee. Blessed art thou among women, and blessed is the fruit of thy womb, Jesus. Full of grace, the Lord is with thee. Blessed art thou amongst the women, and blessed is the fruit of thy womb, Jesus.
1: Holy Mary, Mother of God, pray for us sinners now and at the hour of our death. Amen.
0: Hail Mary, full of grace, the Lord is with thee. Blessed art thou among women, and blessed is the fruit of thy womb, Jesus. Full of grace, the Lord is with thee. Blessed art thou amongst women, and blessed is the fruit of thy womb, Jesus.

0: and to the Son, and to the Holy Spirit.
1: As it was in the beginning, is now, and ever shall be, world without end. Amen.
0: O my Jesus,

0: Pray for us, Holy Mother of God.
1: That we may be worthy of the promises of Christ.
0: Let us pray. O God,
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0: May the Divine's assistance remain always with us.
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0: It is Monday, the 13th of July. Let's begin with a prayer of St. John Chrysostom. In the name of the Father, and the Son, and the Holy Spirit. O Lord Jesus Christ, open the eyes of my heart that I may hear your word and understand and do your will. For I am a sojourner upon the earth. Hide not your commandments from me, but open my eyes that I may perceive the wonders of your law. Speak unto me the hidden and secret things of your wisdom. On you do I set my hope, O my God, that you shall enlighten my mind and understanding with the light of your knowledge, not only to cherish those things which are written, but to do them as well. For you are the enlightenment of those who lie in darkness, and from you comes every good deed and every good gift. Glory to the Father, and to the Son, and to the Holy Spirit, as it was in the beginning, is now, and ever shall be, world without end. Amen. It is a better way to start a Monday morning, the Sunrise Morning Show, here on the EWTN Global Catholic Radio Network. I'm Matt Swaim. Anna Mitchell has news. Well, actually, she doesn't, because I'm just looking at my notes here and realizing she's not back till the middle of the week, because she's been doing some cool things with the Institute of Catholic Culture on the West Coast, and we're not going to make her wake up this early. But up this hour, we'll talk to Kevin Schmiesing, get a look at This Week in Catholic History, Bear Wozniak, as well on the Bible as the Sword of the Spirit. Look at more thoughts on Christian maturity with Father John Gavin, a Jesuit, and then get some Norbertine equal time from Father Sebastian Walsh, looking at more of the Beatitudes and his book that he wrote on them. Right now, however, it is 2 minutes past. Let's take a look at news. President Trump is ordering flags lowered nationwide in honor of Senator Lindsey Graham. The 71-year-old South Carolina Republican died after a brief and sudden illness Saturday night, according to his office. Flags will fly at half staff until July 18th. Graham was one of President Trump's closest allies in Congress. Meanwhile, Kentucky Senator Mitch McConnell is releasing a statement following rumors of serious health issues. The office of the 84-year-old said he went to the hospital for a fall last month and was then diagnosed with pneumonia. It went on to say he didn't break any bones or suffer a concussion, along with no evidence of a heart attack or stroke. He added in the statement, on advice from doctors, he won't be able to return to the Senate floor to vote just yet, but is not taking a break from the Senate business, working closely with his legislative staff on current issues. The U.S. Ambassador to the United Nations, Mike Waltz, says the ceasefire between U.S. and Iran has broken down. Scott Carr reports.
1: The ambassador told ABC's This Week Iran is not living up to the memorandum of understanding and that all options are back on the table.
2: Regardless of whether you're party to some conflict, you cannot start shooting in all directions, attacking your neighbors, attacking civilian shipping, civilian infrastructure, throwing mines in international waterways.
1: Waltz accuses Tehran of repeatedly violating a ceasefire agreement. This amid tensions surrounding the Strait of Hormuz. U.S. CENTCOM insists the strait remains open. Iran has said the strait is closed until further notice. I'm Scott Carr in Washington.
0: Pope Leo prayed again for peace during his Angelus address yesterday from Castel Gandolfo. He lamented the ongoing war, saying, quote, "Unfortunately, the winds of war are blowing once again in the Middle East, in Ukraine, and in many other parts of the world, sowing violence, terror, and death, and once again affecting many innocent people. Let us not allow these winds to extinguish the flame of hope and peace, even when it seems fragile and flickering," end quote. He also prayed for seafarers on Sea Sunday, saying, quote, "My thoughts go out to all sailors, fishermen, and port workers around the world who, though marked by separation from their loved ones and sometimes by fear of the conflicts occurring on the seas, sustain trade and the lives of many peoples through their patient and quiet labor." Pope Leo over the weekend also hosted a luncheon for some 200 poor and socially vulnerable people in Castel Gandolfo. From Vatican Radio, Deborah Castellano-Luboff reports.
3: Pope Leo XIV said he came without a prepared speech, but did come with hunger, but a hunger for justice, for genuine charity, and a church that truly knows how to open its doors to welcome and receive everyone.
4: Però con fame di giustizia, con fame di autentica carità, con fame per una chiesa che veramente sa aprire le porte, accogliere, ricevere tutti.
3: Welcoming those present, the Holy Father thanked them for coming and reaffirmed the Church's desire to express God's love to every person. As you know well, one of the Pope's titles is Pontiff. a builder of bridges. And today, too, we want to build a bridge with all of you, with your families, and with the society in which we want to live, one marked by justice, where the causes of poverty can be eliminated and where the causes of the injustices that still exist in our world can be overcome. This, he said, is the church we want to be.
4: Questa è la chiesa che vogliamo essere.
3: The Pope also thanked those gathered. He said, whenever we come together, whenever we share this spirit of encounter around the same table, the one table where Jesus is also present among us, we are truly building a different world. Observing that too often our world is fractured by violence, hatred, and discrimination, Pope Leo encouraged everyone to build community and live out solidarity and care. He said, let us work together and strive always to be this kind of church, a church of justice, peace, and love. Pope Leo extended his blessing upon everyone, saying, may the Lord's blessing come down upon us.
4: Chiediamo che il Signore ci benedica e benedica questo cibo, questa mensa che vogliamo condividere.
3: I'm Deborah Castellano-Lubov.
0: Actor Sam Neill, known for playing Dr. Alan Grant in the Jurassic Park franchise, has died at age 78. The New Zealand actor's family confirmed Monday that Neill died in Sydney, Australia. Neill had been diagnosed with stage 3 blood cancer but was declared cancer-free in April. While best known for Jurassic Park, Sam Neill appeared in many films, including The Hunt for Red October and The Piano, and was also in Molokai, a film about St. Damien's mission to the lepers of Hawaii. And then tonight, we have the MLB All-Star Break kicking off with the Home Run Derby. 8 sluggers will square off in a new format which ditches the clock and allows each player to take 20 swings. I cannot keep up with these rules. But your home run derby contenders will be Kyle Schwarber of the Phillies, as well as Bryce Harper, his teammate, Jordan Walker of the Cardinals, Yankees power hitter Ben Rice, White Sox rookie Munetaka Murakami, Jack Caglione from the Royals, Junior Caminero from the Rays, and Wilson Contreras from the Red Sox, vying for the home run derby title. So there you go. Right now, though, it is 7 minutes past. Thanks for joining us on this Monday, the 13th of July. The Sunrise Morning Show continues with a look at this week in Catholic history. And here to do that is Kevin Schmiesing from the Catholic History Trek podcast. Kevin, good morning.
5: Good morning, man.
0: I know a lot of our listeners love St. Philip Neri, so let's talk about him this week.
5: It was a somewhat unique religious order, the Congregation of the Oratory, which was founded by St. Philip Neri this week in 1575. St. Philip was born in Florence in 1515. That's 2 years before Luther posted his 95 Theses. After receiving a good education, Philip devoted himself to an ascetic lifestyle, to prayer and works of charity. He felt the calling to go to Rome to rejuvenate the faith in the Eternal City, and he arrived there in 1533. He labored for more than 15 years as a layman, basically an evangelist, engaging people in conversation, promoting spiritual practices. And then in 1551, he was ordained a priest and assigned to the church of San Girolamo. There he became well known as a preacher and confessor, and other priests began to follow his model of life. An oratory, a place for prayer, was built over the church as a venue for the many who would gather for the saints' spiritual conferences, and that's the source of his society's name, the Congregation of the Oratory. That society was formally approved by Pope Gregory XIII this week, July 15, 1575. It was an unusual arrangement. Members of the order would be committed to a rule of life and live in community, but they wouldn't take any vows, as other religious orders, the Benedictines, Dominicans, Jesuits, do. Each house would also be mostly independent of the others, so it was a very loose organizational structure. Among the early oratorians was the great church historian Cesar Baronius. The oratory spread throughout Italy quickly. There were oratories in Florence, Naples, and Milan, other places. During succeeding centuries, it spread throughout continental Europe and also to South America and India. And then in the 1800s, it came to England in spectacular fashion, with the founding of oratories at Birmingham and London by St. John Henry Newman, and those became nerve centers of the Oxford movement. Today, there are more than 80 oratories and 400 priests around the world. There are several of them in the United States, including Pittsburgh, Brooklyn, Washington, D.C., and very recently, the home of the Sunrise Morning Show, Cincinnati, Ohio. The Congregation of the Oratory, founded this week in 1575.
0: not many people may realize this. I certainly didn't realize this. The father of American chemistry is a Catholic. Let's talk about him.
5: His name, William McNevin. Not a household name, but he has been called the father of American chemistry, and he led a very interesting life. He was born in Ireland in 1763. His Catholic and anti-Protestant character was dyed deep in the wool. His wealthy landed family had been driven from their estate in Northern Ireland by Oliver Cromwell in the 17th century. McNevin was sent to be educated by his uncle, also named William, Baron McNevin, an eminent physician who had been ennobled by Maria Theresa of Austria and lived in one of that empire's principal cities, Prague. After studying with his uncle, the younger William obtained his medical degree from the University of Vienna and then returned to Ireland in 1784. As many Irish of this period did, he became embroiled in politics and the schemes to achieve Irish independence from Britain. In that cause, in 1797, he traveled to France to solicit support for an Irish revolution. Remember, France had just offered critical support to the United States in its fight for independence from Britain, and although there was a new government in France after the revolution, it was still anti-British. This plotting was, of course, treasonous from the perspective of the British, and McNevin was arrested and imprisoned for 3 years in Scotland. After his release in 1803, he joined the Irish Brigade, a unit in the French army, as a surgeon. After 2 years of that, he departed for the United States. That's where he would remain the rest of his life. He arrived in New York in 1805. He got married and became a well-known physician and a professor at the College of Physicians and Surgeons. Among his appointments was professor of chemistry, and in 1820 he published Exposition of the Atomic Theory, promoting the latest scientific ideas to an American audience. The father of American chemistry, William McNevin, died in New York City this week, July 12, 1841.
0: Fascinating character. We explore a lot of those here on This Week in Catholic History with Kevin Schmiesing from the Catholic History Trek podcast, as well as the Freedom and Virtue Institute, both linked at sunrisemorningshow.com. Thanks again, Kevin. We'll talk to you next week.
5: Sounds good. Thank you, Matt.
0: All right. At 12 minutes past the hour, let's check on weather for the nation. Chance of rain and thunderstorms throughout the southern tier into the Mountain West. The best chance of that from the southern plains and Gulf Coast into the southeast. While possible through the entire day, the afternoon and evening will be the most likely time of day for those widespread rain and thunderstorms. Also, some isolated to scattered rain and thunderstorms across the southwest and mountain west. Repetitive and slow-moving rounds of moderate to heavy rain likely in the southern tier. Rainfall of 1 to 3 inches common through the south central and southeastern U.S., while parts of the west could see up to an inch. Looks like some slight shower and thunderstorm chances in the northeastern parts of the mid-Atlantic, though most parts of those regions will remain largely dry. The northern plains, upper Mississippi Valley, and Great Lakes, as well as most of the northwest and immediate west coast, will also remain dry. But we're in that time of year where it's hot and storms pop up kind of all over the place. It is what it is. Back with headlines after this. It's 13 minutes past the hour.
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0: It's a quarter past. Let's take a look at headlines. President Trump is ordering flags lowered nationwide in honor of Senator Lindsey Graham. 71-year-old South Carolina Republican died after a brief and sudden illness over the weekend. The U.S. Ambassador to the United Nations, Mike Waltz, says the ceasefire between the U.S. and Iran has broken down. And Pope Leo prayed again for peace during his Angelus address yesterday from Castel Gandolfo. News at the top and bottom of each hour every weekday morning here on the Sunrise Morning Show. I'm filling in on news today. Anna Mitchell will be back in the middle of the week, which means that I can do whatever I want during this segment. And I'm going to first pick Paul Lockman's brain because he is our sports reporter during the local portion of the Sunrise Morning Show, the third hour. And I want to know, here's your rundown, Paul, of the Home Run Derby contenders.
10: Okay.
0: I need your pick. So we got... I know who mine is. Well, I know who I want to win. I don't know who's going to win. So from the Phillies, you've got Kyle Schwarber and Bryce Harper. Of course, this is taking off in Philly this evening. Jordan Walker of the Cardinals, Ben Rice of the Yankees, Munetaka Murakami of the White Sox, Jack Caglione from the Royals, Junior Caminero from the Rays, and Wilson Contreras of the Red Sox. Who you got?
10: I like almost all of those names. I would say the one guy I told you off the air that surprised me is Wilson Contreras. Of all the names that you mentioned, I wouldn't really put him in the home run derby category unless he was playing against the Reds, which...
0: Yeah, he's a Reds killer.
10: Then, yeah, for sure. I actually like Junior Caminero. Give me Tampa Bay's Junior Caminero. I think Kyle Schwarber's won it before. I think Bryce Harper... is a veteran. He's got plenty of titles. I don't think he really wants it so much. I think Junior Caminero needs something on his trophy case.
0: Do you think that Munetaka Murakami of the White Sox...
10: He could do it. He could definitely do it.
0: It's a Pope Leo bump.
10: Yeah, yeah.
0: And do you think Pope Leo is watching the Home Run Derby?
10: I would think somebody will tell him about the Home Run Derby. I don't know if he will watch it. Maybe he might sneak, an at-bat. I know they changed the format, so, it's difficult to just pick up and understand. But I think, actually, it's more common to the days when Pope was going to baseball games, so maybe he might watch it. So
0: who knows?
10: You got me.
0: He did get that home run ball delivered to him by A.J. Pierzynski.
10: Which is awesome, yes.
0: Which is awesome. It's a home run ball from the actual game that he went to.
10: I mean,
0: in the World Series. I mean, it doesn't get any better than that.
10: That's pretty cool.
0: So I wanted to pick your brain also briefly with just a moment here left. We had talked about the passing of Sam Neill, which you learned about when I reported on it just a moment ago. But who, when you think of Sam Neill, what role do you think of?
10: I instantly go to Jurassic Park.
0: You kind of have to.
10: That is the first role, and. Recently, I think, I guess I had seen him in Event Horizon, but other than that, I really don't have too many Sam Neill movies off the top of my head, though you had mentioned some before our last break.
0: Yeah, I'm going to put one on your list.
10: Go right ahead.
0: It's kind of an intense one, and while it is a Saint movie, it is not one that I would recommend watching with children because of the intense nature of it. So he actually was part of what is... a pretty all-star cast on a film that came out back in 1999. Molokai is the story of Saint Damien of Molokai, who worked with the leper colony in Hawaii. Incredible guy, incredible story. And actually, the guy who plays Saint Damien is David Wenham, who's the same guy who plays Faramir in Lord of the Rings, which doesn't mean anything to you.
10: No.
0: But Kris Kristofferson's in it. Derek Jacobi, who is a famous actor, you know, in a gazillion roles. Peter O'Toole's in it. Tom Wilkinson's in it. You've seen Tom Wilkinson in 100 Things. It's actually kind of an interestingly stacked cast. But because, first of all, you've got some pretty hardcore stuff with the lepers themselves and the reality of leprosy. Probably not a movie for kids. Also, David Wenham is, as Father Damien, is not only attending to the physical needs of these lepers, there's also a lot of spiritual darkness on the island when he gets there.
10: Yeah,
0: and some of that's depicted fairly realistically.
10: Yeah,
0: if
10: you're going to tell the story of the saints, you know, it's...
0: You got to get down and dirty with some of them.
10: It usually doesn't end well.
0: Yes.
10: To be a
0: well,
10: saint.
0: And, you know, the saints walked into some stuff, man. They didn't have peachy lives all the way through. Anyway, may Sam Neill rest in peace.
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12: This is Franciscan Media Saint of the Day for July 13th. Today we celebrate St. Henry. As German King and Holy Roman Emperor, Henry was a man who knew how to use power. He commonly used it for the good. But he was also a practical man who consolidated his rule and had experienced crushing rebellions and feuds. He was often engaged in dealing with drawn-out disputes that required him to protect his frontiers. He was involved in a number of battles in southern Italy and also helped Pope Benedict VIII quell disturbances in Rome. Always, Henry's ultimate purpose was to establish a stable peace in Europe. According to 11th century custom, Henry took advantage of his position and filled various bishops' posts with men loyal to him. At the same time, he fostered the reform of ecclesiastical and monastic life. His generosity to the church and his support for reform are unquestioned. King Henry died in 1024. A man of his times, Henry shows that holiness is possible even in a busy secular life. It is in doing our jobs that we become saints. There's more about the saints along with inspiration and Catholic resources at our website, saintoftheday.org. From Franciscan Media, this has been Saint of the Day.
0: The Sunrise Morning Show continues, and from schoolofmanliness.com, we welcome Bear Wozniak, who is always trying to help form men of grit and grace. He's got a new book with that title coming out later this summer. Bear, good morning.
13: Good morning, Matt. Aloha.
0: So we're going to use some metaphor this morning because I see in my notes here you want the men listening right now to wield their swords. I'm pretty sure that if they go in like He-Man into their office carrying a broadsword that human resources will invite them in for a chat. So what do we mean by this morning?
13: Well, wield your sword with strength and boldness is the name of this morning mad meditation. And there's a quote from St. John Chrysostom where he wrote, "For just as a soldier, if he is deprived of his sword, is easy to overcome, so the Christian, without the word, capital W, is vulnerable to the attacks of the devil." That was written about 393 A.D. I'm sure, you know, this morning when I got up, I came right to this phone to talk to you, but the next thing I do is I'm going to go over and sit and do my morning readings and prayer time. If you don't start out the morning like that, you can get backed into a corner pretty fast. So there's a statement in this in my meditation. If you take care of your sword, it will take care of you. And the Bible talks about a double-edged sword. So we need to sharpen both edges. We need to make sure the blade is sharp. And just like the early church father, St. John Chrysostom, and so many of them, they like to use kind of a metaphorical look at life sometimes. I think of the sharpening of the blade with a whetstone is that the rock first is submerged in water. We need to, you know, surrender our lives to the Lord daily, almost like a daily reimmersion of baptism. And just as Jesus died and rose again, so we must die, be submerged in the healing waters of baptism, and live for God. But then there's also the whetstone, which is like a rock. We have to sharpen the edge on the rock. And there's a verse in 1 Samuel, there is no rock like our God. So entering daily into a personal, truthful, and vital relationship with God through his word, which is his love letter to us, and being both hearers and doers of the word, that's how we keep our sword sharp and ready for action.
0: Yeah, Paul, when he is talking about the armor of God, he says the sword of the Spirit, which is the word of God. And, there is this sense in which, there are a gazillion situations you're going to conquer, you're going to face every day. And there's a verse in the Bible that can apply to just about every single one of them, right? It's a weapon against all kinds of stuff.
13: Yeah, King David wrote about, though my enemy buzz around me like angry bees, in the name of the Lord, I'll surely cut them off. And there's that readiness of the sword to be able to draw the blade and be ready to fight the voice of the enemy, which so often we're not aware that we're being plagued by that. And so to be at the ready. And when you get up and the first thing you do in the morning is study the word, it gets your brain synapses firing in the right direction. You're already, you're setting your mind on the mind of God, and you're tuning your radio in to be able to hear his voice. And so in this meditation, one of the things I say is keep your sword in its sheath around your chest. So the baldric, which they held which was the sheath for their sword, was in the front, protecting their heart. And the word baldric literally means strength and boldness. So men, we need to be trained we need to be trained with our swords. We need to be able, we do that by just spending time sharpening our sword by meditating on God's word. It's so important to spend time with the Lord like that every day. It sharpens us, it gets us ready, and then throughout the day, it seems like the very words that we were contemplating in the morning come to life in certain situations. So it's the way God prepares us for the day too.
0: And sometimes it'll be a verse that you know by heart or have heard 1,000 times, but that day it happens to just cut straight through to the situation that you've been dealing with, and that happens.
13: Yeah,
0: it happens all the time, and it also is a reminder. Some people might not, think to or remember to read the Bible every day, but if you're going to Mass every week, you're hearing a truckload of this stuff in the liturgy of the Word. And how many people are zoned out when they could be getting sharpened?
13: Yes, and or the daily Mass, Cindy and I will go to Mass, and then afterwards we'll go get our cup of coffee, and we talk about the gospel. And it's so interesting how my conversations with her insights and the way she thinks is so different than mine's often, like ways I've never thought of before. So spend your time in the Word. Keep your sword sharp and get ready to use it. When things come your way through the day, you'll be more discerning that it isn't from the Lord. And you'll be ready to deal with it because you have the word of the Lord in your heart.
0: Yeah, and be a smart swordsman, right? The sword is not just for attacking. It's also for, playing a little defense, as you were mentioning before.
13: Yeah.
0: So can you
13: imagine walking down the street, Matt, and you've got your baldric, you've got your sword across your chest, your spiritual sword, and demons see that.
0: I wouldn't want to mess with a guy. If I see you coming down the street with me and you got a sword on your chest, I'm like, I'm going to walk the other way around that guy.
13: Yeah, they're looking for a victim, and you don't look like a victim. I'm literally speaking about spiritual warfare. What baldric across your chest, the sword of the Spirit, doesn't make you look like easy prey.
0: And it's very accessible. I mean, it's pretty easy to get a Bible, man. we are post-printing press era. We're post-digital access to the Bible era, so there's no excuse at this point for not getting into the Word daily as well.
13: A man's Bible should feel like a sword, too. And I know I used to train martial arts, and we did some sword stuff. You get certain ones suited you, and some didn't. But your Bible, men should... You're just like when someone picks up a pistol, some fit them and some don't. That Bible, a man should have a Bible that's dog-eared from reading and it feels like it's his. It's like it just fits him when he picks it up in the morning. That weight of that Bible, he should be a very familiar feeling to him.
0: Yeah, good stuff. All right, Bear Wozniak, we've got you linked at sunrisemorningshow.com. That's where people can check out the School of Manliness and pre-order your book on men of grit and grace. Have a great day. We'll talk to you soon.
13: Hey, aloha.
0: And I just want to reiterate what he said about getting that Bible that feels good in your hands and that you can kind of flip to know exactly where you are on the page, that you're not afraid to write in a little bit and underline some stuff. Yeah, make it your own. Half past the hour, let's take a look at news. President Trump is ordering flags lowered nationwide in honor of Senator Lindsey Graham. The 71-year-old South Carolina Republican died after a brief and sudden illness Saturday night, according to his office. Flags will fly at half staff until July 18th. Graham was one of President Trump's closest allies in Congress. Meanwhile, Kentucky Senator Mitch McConnell is releasing a statement following rumors of serious health issues. The office of the 84-year-old said he went to the hospital for a fall last month and was then diagnosed with pneumonia. It went on to say he didn't break any bones or suffer a concussion, along with no evidence of a heart attack or stroke. He added in the statement on advice from doctors, he won't be able to return the Senate to the Senate floor to vote just yet, but McConnell will not be taking a break from the Senate business, working closely with his legislative staff on current issues. U.S. Ambassador to the United Nations, Mike Waltz, says the ceasefire between the U.S. and Iran has broken down. Scott Carr reports.
1: The ambassador told ABC's This Week Iran is not living up to the memorandum of understanding and that all options are back on the table.
2: Regardless of whether you're party to some conflict, you cannot start shooting in all directions, attacking your neighbors, attacking civilian shipping, civilian infrastructure, throwing mines in international waterways.
1: Waltz accuses Tehran of repeatedly violating a ceasefire agreement. This amid tensions surrounding the Strait of Hormuz. U.S. CENTCOM insists the Strait remains open. Iran has said the Strait is closed until further notice. I'm Scott Carr in Washington.
0: Pope Leo over the weekend hosted a luncheon for some 200 poor and socially vulnerable people in Castel Gandolfo. For Vatican
3: Pope
0: Radio,
3: Leo XIV said he came without a prepared speech, but did come with hunger, but a hunger for justice, for genuine charity, and a church that truly knows how to open its doors to welcome and receive everyone.
4: Però con fame di giustizia, con fame di autentica carità, con fame per una chiesa che veramente sa aprire le porte, accogliere, ricevere tutti.
3: Welcoming those present, the Holy Father thanked them for coming and reaffirmed the Church's desire to express God's love to every person. As you know well, one of the Pope's titles is Pontiff, a builder of bridges. And today, too, we want to build a bridge with all of you, with your families, and with the society in which we want to live, one marked by justice, where the causes of poverty can be eliminated and where the causes of the injustices that still exist in our world can be overcome. This, he said, is the church we want to be.
4: Questa è la chiesa che vogliamo essere.
3: The Pope also thanked those gathered. He said, whenever we come together, whenever we share this spirit of encounter around the same table, the one table where Jesus is also present among us, we are truly building a different world. Observing that too often our world is fractured by violence, hatred, and discrimination, Pope Leo encouraged everyone to build community and live out solidarity and care. He said, let us work together and strive always to be this kind of church, a church of justice, peace, and love. Pope Leo extended his blessing upon everyone, saying, may the Lord's blessing come down upon us.
4: Chiediamo che il Signore ci benedica e benedica questo cibo, questa mensa che vogliamo condividere.
3: I'm Deborah Castellano-Lubov.
0: The U.S. and Canada have reached a deal to open a new multi-billion dollar bridge linking Ontario and Michigan. The Gordie Howe International Bridge is now set to open on July 27th. The 1.5-mile bridge was originally scheduled to open last month, but was put off due to a disagreement over revenue. President Trump announced on Truth Social Saturday that he was, quote, able to cut a much better deal for America, end quote, after threatening to block the bridge's opening unless the U.S. had an ownership stake in it. And the semifinal round of the World Cup is almost here. France and Spain kick off from Arlington on Tuesday. The sides clashed in the European Championship semifinals 2 years ago, where Spain secured a 2-1 victory over France. Meanwhile, Leo Messi and Argentina will continue their World Cup title defense against Jude Bellingham's England squad from Atlanta on Wednesday. We'll keep you posted on all of that. By the way, if you go to sunrisemorningshow.com, you can connect with all of our guests that we talk to on a daily basis. You can also get links to some of the prayers that we use to open the show. Again, head to sunrisemorningshow.com. Let us know where you're listening from across the country as you travel around, and keep tabs on the EWTN Global Catholic Radio Network. It's 35 past. The Tis the season for iced tea.
14: Have you ever sent a text or email and minutes later you regretted it? Or maybe you said something the second you heard it pass your lips you were cringing? When in doubt, don't speak. There have been many moments in my life, more than I wish to remember, where I've regretted saying something. However, there are few moments ever regretted not speaking up at all. Even when I had time to think of a response, I found the right moment to carefully comment. Once something comes out of your mouth, you can't take it back. More so when you put it in writing. Careful communication is crucial to building respectful relationships. Words do matter. The old childhood rhyme, sticks and stones may break your bones, but words will never hurt you. Well, it's not true. Words can sting for a lifetime. Scripture says even fools are thought wise if they keep silent, and discerning if they hold their tongue. So my coach's question is this: when was the last time you said something and you wished you had stayed silent? This has been an Epiphany Insight. I'm Vanessa Denha-Garmo, a communications evangelist.
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0: The Sunrise Morning Show continues, and we are glad to have, as always, Father John Gavin, who's got a book called Growing Into God. It's all about the Church Fathers on Christian maturity. Good morning, Father Gavin.
18: Good morning.
0: So I love the section that we're walking into today, where we're discussing Christian service as essential to Christian maturity. Now, a lot of people may be under the impression that growing as a Christian is primarily learning more and more and more about theology, right? Or finally being able to do away with distractions in prayer. And that's a piece of it, right? But how big of a deal was service in the life of the early church, including among the thinking of some of the greatest minds in the early church?
18: Sure. Well, we should. When we look at the early church, we see in Christianity a revolution in the understanding and the treatment of the human person, and especially those who are in need, the poor. And when we're looking at the fathers of the church, they take a, especially in the Greek-speaking world, I should say, they take a word that was already used, and we actually have an English equivalent, philanthropia, the love of humanity. We, of course, think of, you know, big industrialists making donations or building libraries or things like that, but for them, in the ancient world, outside of Christianity, philanthropia existed. It was the idea that wealthy people would benefit or give benefits to their own city or place. And usually it was building up kind of client relationships with people. So it was very, very restricted. But Christians take this word and they expand it in an incredible way by taking this idea of love of humanity and first applying it to God, God's love for humanity, and then bringing the followers of Christ into this. So there's a whole theology behind this word philanthropia, love of humanity, and this turn to the poor.
0: Well, and there's also this aspect that you see, you know, people like John Chrysostom. I think he's probably one of my favorites in regard to this question, that if you want to be like God, go help the people he helps.
18: Right.
0: You know, go take care of people. I mean, God is the provider, the protector, the sustainer. He is close to the brokenhearted. If you want to be like God, there's a sense in which you've got to be those things too.
18: Absolutely. And then what we see is they ground this, especially in the incarnation itself, that the greatest act of philanthropy, love of humanity, is God emptying himself, becoming a slave, becoming one of us, and giving his life for us. As a result, their view of love of humanity, philanthropy, is to see the depths of God's love for us, and then, in our own small way, to imitate it. I'll read just a short quote here from St. Gregory of Nyssa, one of the great Cappadocian fathers, on this idea. He says, "Do not scorn those neglected ones as though they were worthy of nothing. Consider who they are, and you will discover their worthiness. They wear the face of our Savior, for the philanthropist,

0: world, and they want to take on everybody and everything. And when they discover the truth of the Catholic faith, they're like, I want to convince everybody else of these ideas, and I want to blast everybody else who doesn't share them. And they get so attached and so excited, and rightfully so, about the solid theology in the Catholic Church. But there's almost this imbalance that they're so zealous about the defense of the ideas and the doctrines that you kind of want to just be like, yes, but until you can get on your get your hands dirty with some of this other stuff, you're not going to round that out. The application of what you're learning has to be there too, in love of neighbor, or else it's just going to be this game that you play in your head and against people on the internet.
1: Very true. We lose the faces, really. We cease to see the face of Christ in the persons that we're trying to bring to Christ, and that philanthropia of God in the incarnation. I mean, that can so easily happen to us. And as you say, there's good intentions there, but we lose sight of the persons before us. That can very often happen. The fathers of the church themselves, they were these great theologians who were teaching the faith and defending the faith, but they also they got their hands dirty. For instance, St. Basil the Great, of Caesarea, the great bishop, during the famine, the great famine of 368, actually was helping in the soup kitchen and bringing the faith to the poor. He established a whole network of hospitals and homes for the poor, demonstrating this close following of Christ and seeing the persons always, and even in those that disagreed with him, that he tried to articulate that faith and lead them to Christ, both in word and in deed.
0: Well, if I recall correctly, John Chrysostom, Doctor of the Church, was not, exactly welcomed in his position as bishop. he got thrown out of town for this stuff.
1: He did, yes. And you can imagine he's elevated to one of the highest sees, Patriarch of Constantinople. And you don't get on the good side of all the nobles there when he's both calling them to account regarding doctrinal issues and also their attentiveness, their philanthropia for especially the poor and the destitute in their midst. That did not make him popular. It has never made any saint or Christian popular, but and nonetheless, this revolution in love that we find in God's love for us in the incarnation and our salvation it will rub people the wrong way, but more significantly, I think it moves hearts. We've seen that even in John Chrysostom's own suffering, the movement of hearts.
0: We want to be comfortable. I mean, I seem to recall even Francis Xavier at the beginning of your own order's movement going out in the mission field and calling people in academia to say, hey, man, you know, don't get stuck in the books and forget what we're all about here, the big picture. But we've got Growing into God, your book on Christian maturity through the lens of the church fathers, linked at sunrisemorningshow.com. Thank you, as always, Father John Gavin, for some great insights. Have a great day.
1: Thank you, and God bless.
0: All right, Father Sebastian Walsh joins us next on the Beatitudes. It's a quarter till.
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4: 13 till, let's take a look at headlines. If I can find them. Here we are. President Trump is ordering flags lowered nationwide in honor of Senator Lindsey Graham. The 71-year-old South Carolina Republican died after a brief and sudden illness Saturday night. The U.S. Ambassador to the United Nations, Mike Waltz, says the ceasefire between the U.S. and Iran has broken down. And Pope Leo prayed again for peace during his Angelus address yesterday from Castel Gandolfo. More news coming up at the top of the hour. Right now, it is 13 till. The Sunrise Morning Show continues. I'm Matt Swaim, joined now by Father Sebastian Walsh. We've been going through his book, Heart of the Gospel, which has been at great length unpacking the Beatitudes. Good morning, Father Sebastian.
5: Good morning. How are you doing?
4: I'm doing well. We've been talking about the beatitude of hungering and thirsting for righteousness. Now, it seems to me that the most, you know, practical way that we could pray for this to be fulfilled is to say, give us this day our daily bread. but there's also a way to tie this into the virtue of fortitude. How is that?
5: Yes. If you think about it this way, what happens when you're excessively hungry or thirsty? You start to grow weak. When we're praying for God to give us this day our daily bread, one thing we're actually asking for is the strength to persevere. So think about the instance in the book of Kings, the first book of Kings, and Elijah has basically given up. He's fleeing from Ahaz and Jezebel, and he's, you know, praying for death. And an angel wakes him up and says, "Arise and eat, lest the journey will be too great for you." And it says he went in the strength of that food for 40 days and 40 nights to Horeb, the Mount of God. So you can see how then the gift of fortitude corresponds to this beatitude, blessed are those who hunger and thirst, because the Lord gives us that spiritual strength. Our Lord also implied this when he was thirsty at the well in Samaria. He says, "I have food of which you do not know." Remember, the disciples come and they say, "Master, eat," you know. But he's spiritually nourished by this gift of fortitude, and it spurs him on to continue preaching the gospel.
4: You also see this in the way that the devil tries to exploit the humanity of Christ. When Jesus goes into the desert to pray, the devil doesn't show up on day two, right? He shows
5: exactly.
4: up at the end trying to exploit that hunger of Christ. As a matter of fact, it's maybe the most understated fact in the entire Gospels when it says he fasted for 40 days and afterwards he was hungry. Well, yes,
5: exactly.
4: Right? Yes, of course. But, you know, and I think, too, I mean, even just from a practical psychological standpoint, you know, some people know that if you're about to make a terrible decision, that there's this method they call the HALT method. Are you hungry? Are you angry? Are you lonely? Are you tired? Address one of those needs and maybe you'll do something less stupid in your lack of discernment.
5: Right. I often tell people, if you're under the influence of a strong negative emotion, don't make any big decisions.
4: Eat a sandwich or something. Come on.
5: Yes, exactly. There you go. That's and then, of course, as you mentioned, give us this day our daily bread would be the petition of the Our Father that corresponds naturally to this. But I want to point out that every father of the church who commented, we have writings from dozens and hundreds, actually, of fathers of the church. Everyone who commented on this passage of the Our Father, every single one of them said it also refers to the Eucharist. Isn't that interesting?
4: Yes.
5: Give us this day our daily bread. The Greek actually says super substantial bread, ousia. It's the only occasion this word appears in the entire Greek language. So it's hard to know what it means, but all the fathers of the church say that means the Eucharist. So, and the Eucharist is our righteousness. So when we hunger and thirst, especially for Christ in the Eucharist, for his body and his blood, then we are, in fact, hungering and thirsting most of all for righteousness.
4: Well, there are probably people listening right now who go to daily Mass, but every now and then something will happen, either through their illness or through some travel or some other responsibility, that they're just not able to make it for a few days. You know, you feel that. Or if you are in a situation where, you know, you just go on Sundays and you're sick, or you're home with a sick kid and you're not able to go to Mass on a Sunday, man, you feel that.
5: Yes.
4: You feel that lack of strength, that sustenance. Even when you're not necessarily fully conscious that the Eucharist is strengthening you, maybe you don't feel something in the moment, there's a pattern of grace, a flow of that power, that strengthening of God that you're receiving from the Eucharist, even if you don't feel it emotionally.
5: Yes, so many times I've had cases where I'm giving spiritual direction to people, and they'll say, well, Father, I started falling back into a pattern of sin. And I'll ask them, well, you know, you were going to daily Mass. Are you still going to daily Mass? No, I got busy and I stopped going. And I said, you're not getting the grace that you need to overcome the sin, because you've given up the daily reception of the Eucharist. And they didn't even realize it, but it correlates exactly with falling back into habitual sins.
4: Yeah, or sometimes people will commit a sin, and then they're like, ah, I can't go back to church, knowing the kind of person I am, you know? And what you're doing, that's really the devil talking, saying,
5: yes,
4: hey, stay away from the sacraments, because you're just going to be, you don't deserve the strengthening that comes from, you know, going to confession, right? You know, using your own shame as a weapon against you to keep you away from the grace that would actually strengthen you.
5: Yes, I often try to help people see that by distinguishing between contrition and discouragement. Both of them are a sadness in response to our own sin. But the difference is that discouragement is a sadness that makes us want to quit and give up, whereas contrition is a sadness that gives us energy to start over. Discouragement is always from the devil, and contrition is always from Christ. We are called to be contrite for our sins, not discouraged by our sins. So always think about that. D, devil, C, Christ. D, discouragement, C, contrition.
4: Or as the old saying goes, the devil knows your name but calls you by your sins. Jesus knows your sins and calls you by your name. And, you know, maybe there is somebody out there who doesn't realize. They think of maybe coming back to confession as just really getting their faults kind of paraded out in front of them and in front of another person. How would you maybe help them understand that coming back to confession is actually equipping yourself with strength and grace?
5: Yes. The truth of the matter is that the sacraments work as long as you just do them without trying to put some impediment in the way. There's a Latin phrase, ex opere operato. That's different than making acts of perfect contrition, which depend upon our own subjective disposition. You can make an act of perfect contrition, but you're never sure if you did. You don't know if
4: it's
5: your love
4: awfully
5: was
4: rare.
5: And yep, even if your contrition is imperfect, the sacrament of confession works. And Christ left us that sacrament as a gift, so we wouldn't have to be constantly anxious and worried. If you lost a bunch of money gambling, and it turns out you had this ATM card that no matter how many times you went to the ATM, you could get money out, why would you not go back and get some money to live off? You might be ashamed that you wasted some of your money, and sure, be contrite and don't do that again. But Jesus did not give out a limited number of pardons. What he does expect is that when we go and confess our sins, that'll help us be sorry for our sins. And what's worse is that we get discouraged and we just keep on falling into sin.
4: Well, that's why the church offers us these great avenues of the sacraments. These, you know, basically it's grace. It's an opportunity to reestablish your battle against everything that comes against you in this life. By the way, tonight on the Journey Home at 8 p.m. Eastern on EWTN Radio and Television, got a great story from Chad Nelson, a former Pentecostal preacher who was actually raised Catholic, but then in his teens he had an experience of a Pentecostal youth group and got excited about his faith there, went on to become a Pentecostal preacher, and a whole bunch of crazy stuff happened in his life, and he decided that he was going to dig deeper, and that digging deeper took him back to the faith that he left behind as a kid. the Catholic Church. And if you're a guy like Chad, and I bet you there's some of you listening right now, who you were raised Catholic and you've gone away and you've done other things, or maybe you've done nothing for a good long while, and you think to yourself, what do I got to do to come back to church? Well, I'll tell you what Chad did and what anybody who falls away from the church does. Go to confession. You're one good confession away from being back in the life of the church. That's all it is. One good confession away. So if that's you and that's what's holding you back, then mark your calendars and get the confession. Another full hour coming up at 3.
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9: In the name of the Father, and of the Son, and of the Holy Spirit, amen. O Saint Joseph, whose protection is so great, so strong, so prompt before the throne of God, I place in thee all my interest and desires. O Saint Joseph, assist me by thy powerful intercession and obtain for me all spiritual blessings through thy foster Son, Jesus Christ, our Lord, so that having engaged here below thy heavenly power, I may offer thee my thanksgiving and homage. O Saint Joseph, I never weary contemplating thee and Jesus asleep in thine arms. I dare not approach while he reposes near thy heart. Press him in my name and kiss his fine head for me, and ask him to return the kiss when I draw my dying breath. Saint Joseph, patron of departing souls, pray for me. In the name of the Father, and of the Son, and of the Holy Spirit, amen.
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12: Good morning, my friend. Welcome back to Morning Joy, where truth matters. I'm your host, Nick De La Torre, thrilled to be with you this morning. Blessed be God, it is Monday, the top of a new week here on July 13th, in the 15th week in Ordinary Time. What a beautiful weekend I got to have with my family. My father was in town. He was staying with us. Lots of cookouts, lots of prayer, lots of grace, lots of just family deliciousness. It was truly, truly beautiful. And I'm so grateful to be with you here this morning. And in that gratitude, I would love to invite you to join me in praying the Angelus. In the name of the Father, and of the Son, and of the Holy Spirit.
13: Amen.
12: The angel of the Lord declared unto Mary,
13: and she conceived of the Holy Spirit.
12: Hail Mary, full of grace, the Lord is with thee. Blessed art thou among women, and blessed is the fruit of thy womb, Jesus.
13: Holy Mary, Mother of God, pray for us sinners, now and at the hour of our death. Amen.
12: Behold, the handmaid of the Lord.
13: Be it done unto me according to thy word.
12: Hail Mary, full of grace, the Lord is with thee. Blessed art thou among women, and blessed is the fruit of thy womb, Jesus.
13: Holy Mary, Mother of God, pray for us sinners, now and at the hour of our death. Amen.
12: And the Word was made flesh,
13: and dwelt among us.
12: Hail Mary, full of grace, the Lord is with thee. Blessed art thou among women, and blessed is the fruit of thy womb, Jesus.
13: Holy Mary, Mother of God, pray for us sinners, now and at the hour of our death. Amen.
12: Pray for us, O Holy Mother of God,
13: that we may be made worthy of the promises of Christ.
12: Let us pray. Pour forth, we beseech thee, O Lord, thy grace into our hearts, that we, to whom the incarnation of Christ thy Son was made known by the message of an angel, may by his passion and cross be brought to the glory of his resurrection. Through the same Christ our Lord. Amen. In the name of the Father, and of the Son, and of the Holy Spirit. Amen. This morning on Morning Joy, we are going to be overwhelmingly blessed and loved by our Lord with the great content ahead of us here, bringing us some joy via truth. And we're going to have Mondays with Monsignor, featuring Monsignor Charles Pope, discussing about how civilizations rise and fall in 8 specific stages. All right, very interesting. Well, it'll be interesting to get those 8 stages and kind of get a sense of, I wonder where we fall in those 8 stages. And then at 15 minutes after the hour here, Debbie Giorgiani and Cy Kellett are going to be pulling the inside file on whether most people believe America ought to have a Christian culture. Okay, this is going to be a good morning. These are some good topics. In the second hour of Morning Joy, Sacred Sites with Steve Ray. Steve is going to take us on a virtual pilgrimage, intensifying the focus on who Mary is through the lens of the Visitation. There's a lot of glory to be received this morning, and let's begin receiving the glory through the sacred scriptures of the Holy Mass with Dave Vacher as the president of Annunciation Radio and his word of the day. Dave, what's today's word of the day?
14: Our word for today is instruction taken from the book of the prophet Isaiah, chapter 1. Hear the word of the Lord, princes of Sodom. Listen to the instruction of our God, people of Gomorrah. What care I for the number of your sacrifices, says the Lord? When you spread out your hands, I close my eyes to you. Though you pray the more, I won't listen. Your hands are full of blood. Wash yourselves clean. Put away your misdeeds from before my eyes. Cease doing evil and learn to do good. Cease doing evil and learn to do good. Brothers and sisters, we know what happened at Sodom and Gomorrah. They did not listen. They did not heed what the Lord was saying. He is saying to them, look, you have all these things that you're doing as are prescribed for you to do, but they mean nothing to me. Yeah, you may read the prayers. You may attend the church services. You may go to mass. You may do all of these things. But if you harbor hatred in your hearts, no, there's nothing I could do. We have to deal with that first. It goes on to say, make justice your aim, redress the wronged, hear the orphan's plea, defend the widow. Brothers and sisters, we see it in the separation of the sheep and the goats. You know, it's not, you see them, the goat saying, did we not do this in your name? Did we not do that in your name? And he says, depart from me. I never knew you. And then you have the sheep that are going into eternal bliss. And they said, when did we do this for you? When did we do that for you? And he said, when you did it for the least of mine, you did it for me. It's not just about confessing with our lips, brothers and sisters. The difference between the sheep and the goats is a simple one. What they did and they did not do. What they did and did not do. Again, as we read in the scriptures, be doers of the word and not hearers only. There's more than belief. Yes, belief is important. Belief is the thing that is the way we jump into things. is to proclaim our belief in the Lord Jesus Christ. It's necessary. Baptism, we're told, is absolutely necessary. Using water in the proper form in the name of the Father and the Son and the Holy Spirit. Of course, profession with our lips, the conviction that Jesus is the Christ and he died for us. Yes, all of that. But then we must be doers of that thing. Then we must go out and live the life that we profess to believe in. We must live according to the one who we are now professing ourselves to serve. The doing of the thing becomes a very important thing because it confirms what we are saying with our mouths. Words are important. We read elsewhere in the scriptures, have a confession of faith, of course, have a spirit of conversion, and then take with you words after you have gone through this process of forgiveness, after you have received this blessing from God, take with you words and proclaim that thing. Yes, speak it aloud, but live it in your life as well. We must live it in our lives as well. That is what confirms the authenticity of what we believe. And if we are participating in hatred and division, then we have blood on our hands, brothers and sisters, and the Lord God will not hear our prayer. He makes it clear, your hands are full of blood. Wash yourselves clean. Put away your misdeeds from before my eyes. Cease doing evil and learn to do good. Make justice your aim. Redress the wronged. Hear the orphan's plea. Defend the widow. Those are his instructions.
12: Thank you so much, Dave, for that very beautiful reflection this morning. You're listening to Morning Joy, where truth matters. I'm your host, Nick De La Torre. 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
15: 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In order to raise awareness and money for pregnant women in crisis, 23-year-old Jared Plasberg ran across the United States of America just before he enters the monastery. According to EWTN News, the trek took a total of 114 days and spanned over 3,000 miles. And as he made the journey, Plasberg pushed an 80-pound stroller. It held his supplies, but symbolized something more, a reference to mothers who need support. By the end of the run, beginning in San Diego, California on February 19th and ending in St. Augustine, Florida on June 13th, Plasberg raised $20,000 for Front Royal Pregnancy Center, a group local to the college he graduated from, Christendom College in Virginia. The run was also a spiritual journey for Plasberg, as it gave him time to think about his calling to become a monk. U.S. bishops and Catholic charitable organizations sent a letter to senators asking them to strengthen domestic and international programs designed to alleviate hunger and to prioritize rural development and conservation efforts in the 2026 Farm Bill. The bishops cautioned the draft of the Farm Bill released on June 23rd by the Senate Agriculture Committee does not sufficiently strengthen or modernize SNAP, or the Supplemental Nutrition Assistance Program, which helps low-income families buy food. They warned it shifts focus away from addressing hunger itself and toward additional administrative and compliance requirements. The letter states that the bishops and organizations are united in a shared commitment to alleviate hunger and urge Congress to pass a farm bill that furthers this goal. British police arrested a 26-year-old man on suspicion of murder on July 10th after former lawmaker Anne Widdecombe, a prominent Catholic convert known for publicly defending her faith, was found dead with serious injuries at her rural home in southwestern England. According to the BBC, officers were called to Widdecombe's home shortly before midday on July 9th and found the 78-year-old dead inside. Authorities subsequently launched a murder investigation. Police arrested the suspect the following day in Newton Abbot, a town near Widdecombe's home, and he remains in custody. After her conversion, Widdecombe became a prominent defender of the Catholic Church teachings on abortion, marriage, and freedom of conscience. She frequently discussed her faith in public and defended traditional Christian positions in British political debates. Political leaders across the ideological spectrum paid tribute to Widdecombe, praising her deep faith, firmly held convictions, and decades of public service. Lindsey Graham, a longtime Republican senator and former presidential candidate, has died. According to the Wall Street Journal, Graham, who was first elected to the House in 1994 as a part of a Republican wave, was elected to the Senate from South Carolina in 2002 and had held the seat since then. While he ran against Trump for the 2016 presidential nomination, he evolved from being an early Republican critic of Trump into becoming one of his most trusted and influential allies. Graham had been in the Ukraine on Friday to meet with President Zelensky and had returned home to Washington. Emergency personnel responded to a medical emergency for a person suffering from cardiac arrest at Graham's address on Capitol Hill on Saturday evening. His office announced his death early on Sunday morning, stating that he had died after a brief and sudden illness. Graham was 71 years old. This has been your Guadalupe Radio Network Daily News Brief. I'm Bailey Garland.
12: Thank you so much, Bailey, for bringing us those headlines. You're listening to Morning Joy, where truth matters. I'm your host, Nick De La Torre. Let's go now to our Morning Joy Catholic Trivia. This morning, I would love to share with you the winner of last week's Morning Joy Catholic Trivia Prize. It is Laura Barrera. Laura Barrera, congratulations. You are the winner of last week's prize, and a great prize it is indeed. Very excited for you to receive this. Make sure you're looking out for producer Tim's message so that we can get this into your hands, this amazing book by Doug Barry. And so, that could be you. At the end of this week, you could be the winner of this week's prize. So to get into this whole prize-getting situation, well, all you got to do on any given of these days, or even all of them, is answer our Catholic trivia questions. And if you get the answers right, every right answer is another entry to win. And so here's today's example. Here's today's opportunity for you. The question that you need to answer today is this, is how many doctors of the church are women? Now, the prize this week is a limited edition GRN 25th anniversary t-shirt and hat. That's the Guadalupe Radio Network. I actually have my hat right here. Let me just show you. All right, so if anyone's watching the video version of Morning Joy, and if you're only listening, this is why you watch. You watch because it's awesome. This is my GRN 25th anniversary hat. I'm going to put this on while I share with you once again today's question. 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
12: 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Get a chance to win this week's prize. You're listening to Morning Joy, where truth matters. I'm your host, Nick De La Torre. We're going now to a short radio break. On the other side, we're going to be joined by Debbie Giorgiani and Cy Kellett for today's Inside File. This is going to be a good one.
17: This is Franciscan Media Saint of the Day for July 13th. Today we celebrate St. Henry. As German king and Holy Roman Emperor, Henry was a man who knew how to use power. He commonly used it for the good. But he was also a practical man who consolidated his rule and had experienced crushing rebellions and feuds. He was often engaged in dealing with drawn-out disputes that required him to protect his frontiers. He was involved in a number of battles in southern Italy and also helped Pope Benedict VIII quell disturbances in Rome. Always, Henry's ultimate purpose was to establish a stable peace in Europe. According to 11th-century custom, Henry took advantage of his position and filled various bishops' posts with men loyal to him. At the same time, he fostered the reform of ecclesiastical and monastic life. His generosity to the church and his support for reform are unquestioned. King Henry died in 1024. A man of his times, Henry shows that holiness is possible even in a busy secular life. It is in doing our jobs that we become saints. There's more about the saints along with inspiration and Catholic resources at our website, saintoftheday.org. From Franciscan Media, this has been Saint of the Day.
12: Good morning to you, and welcome to Morning Joy, where truth matters. I'm your host, Nick De La Torre. Today, Debbie Giorgiani and Cy Kellett are pulling the inside file on whether most people believe America ought to have a Christian culture. You know, we say all the time we hear, one nation under God, indivisible, and all that other stuff, right? To quote our previous president. Today, this question remains, what are we to do as a culture? Are we to embrace Christianity formally? Should we attach it to a nation? Let's go now to Debbie Giorgiani and Cy Kellett for today's Inside File.
18: Well, thank you so much for joining us on the Inside File. I'm Debbie Giorgiani with Cy Kellett, and this is where faith meets the facts. And Cy, you tend to go to these articles that have a lot of statistics in them, and I think that they're fascinating. Don't be sorry. The one thing I will say, though, is you're going to have to break it down for us, because I read this article twice, and I still can't figure out if what we're trying to achieve here.
19: Well, all right, I'll tell you about the article then. Ryan Burge does a very popular Substack is what it is. So I think most people are familiar with Substack now, and it's called Graphs About Religion. And it just keeps getting more and more popular because, well, for one thing, religion is very popular, and the secular news media does not report on it well at all. Like, if you went to the New York Times to know what's going on in religion, you basically have no clue what's going on in religion. So that has left the field open for other people who will do a great job and get in on it. And Ryan Burge is just a really good guy. He's just super good with statistics. So he gives you all these, like, he does it a few times a week, and the posts just fascinate people. And this one, should America have a Christian culture? And what he did basically was he looked at Pew Research, did a question where they asked people not, is America Christian or was America Christian? They asked that question, should America have a Christian culture, or be, how important is it how important is it for the United States to have a culture based in Christian religious beliefs? And then what Ryan did was he broke that down into, you know, evangelicals, Catholics, non-evangelical Protestants, other faiths, people who are nuns, and then people who are expressly atheists and agnostics. And he says the headline, the share of Americans who say it's extremely important for the United States to have a culture based in Christian religious belief is not that big. It's just 16% of people who think it's extremely important. So even Christians, you know, because we're a vastly majority Christian country, think it might be important, but it's not extremely important that we keep our Christian kind of cultural identity.
18: It doesn't talk about this, though, Cy, but what are they, and there was like 10,000 respondents, almost 10,000, right? So that's a large sampling.
19: Right.
18: That's good. But let me ask you this question, Cy. What's the definition of a Christian culture? How are they seeing it? What's your take on it?
19: Well, one, I think it says based in Christian religious beliefs. So I think what they're trying to distinguish here from, and I actually think Pew Research did a really good job distinguishing this between the laws of the country. Because if you ask people, should the laws of the country be explicitly religious, you know, like everybody has to go to mass on Sunday or whatever the religious or at least go to church on Sunday or something. Almost everybody says no. We don't want that. There is a minority who says yes to that, but it's a very small minority. So the question is: should the culture, the atmosphere that we all live in, this thing, you know, the way that we make meaning of our society, should it be rooted in Christian beliefs, or should it not? And I have to say, Debbie, I am one of those people who would say it is important that it be rooted in Christian beliefs. I don't believe our Constitution was made for anything other than a Christian people. So I don't think we can make it if we don't have a fundamentally Christian country. So I don't know if I would say extremely. I think I would say, I would be in the group that says extremely important.
18: Is but that the evangelicals?
19: Yeah. Well, the evangelicals are the biggest group on that. Yeah. And non-evangelical Protestants and Catholics about tied. I mean, Catholics, well, I'll give you the numbers. Evangelical, people who identify themselves as evangelical Christian, 39% of them say it's extremely important that the United States have a culture based in Christian religious beliefs. If you go to Catholics, it's 14%. And if you go to non-evangelical Protestants, it's 16%. So a virtual tie there. But you can see that Catholics and non-evangelical Protestants, but maybe it's more likely to be mainline Protestants, are less sure that it's extremely important. Whereas evangelicals, man, evangelicals are all in on this has to be, you know, because if you take evangelicals.
18: It's almost half.
19: It's almost half that say that, but then add another 25% who say it's very important. So it goes extremely, very, somewhat, not too important, not at all important. So if you took extremely, very, and somewhat for evangelicals, you get, let me just add it up real quick here, 89% 89% say it's somewhat, very, or extremely important that the United States be based in Christian religious beliefs.
18: That's the evangelicals.
19: That's the evangelicals. And so they
18: what's
19: are the
18: wrong
19: most...
18: with the Catholics? Yeah. What's wrong with the Catholics? This is pretty, you know, pathetic here.
19: Well, I mean, I suppose there's people who would debate with you whether there's anything wrong with the Catholics on this. But I must say I'm sympathetic to your question. I do look at it myself and go, well, what's wrong with Catholics? Because if you added it all up, somewhat, very, or extremely important. So you just get the, it's better that, at least they're shrugging and going, yes, it would be better for us to keep our Christian religious beliefs culturally. Catholics are, let me just see, about 65%. So we're not terrible on that.
18: No, but Cy, one thing I just want to say, the somewhat category, okay, 32%. Yeah. That to me is lukewarm. I mean, come on. Somewhat? Like what part?
19: Yeah, that does, like, seems like kind of a shrug. Like, well, yeah, I mean, I think it's important, but we would probably still be fine without it. I actually don't think we would be fine without it. I don't think most of the founders thought that, and most of the founders were not, I mean, I shouldn't say it that way. The proper way to say it is not all of the founders were Christians. You know, like Thomas Jefferson is clearly not a Christian. So you're looking at people who were, did Thomas Jefferson think that the country should lose its Christian culture? I think if you ask Thomas Jefferson, he would say no, that it is actually very important because I think the argument that the founders would make basically goes like this. The Constitution, as it's written, is written for a people who have high moral standards, because you have to have high moral standards to govern yourselves in the way that it was. We get the high moral standards we have from Christianity. So the loss of Christianity would be a loss of the energy, the moral energy that the country needs in order to, you know, the Constitution isn't enough to guarantee the life of a country. It's not. You can't have a piece of paper that guarantees the life. If people don't choose to be now, of course, atheists will be very annoyed at this. And they'll be like, I'm moral and I don't believe in God. Yeah, but even an atheist in America was raised in a culture that is basically Christian. So, you know, like Richard Dawkins, the world's most famous atheist, says that he's a cultural Christian. And if you don't understand that growing up in America, you're a cultural Christian, you don't understand the history of the world at all. You have no clue where you belong in the history of the world. You're a Christian if you grew up here. And now, you may not be a believing Christian, but you were formed by Christianity if you grew up here.
18: Mm. question for you. So what are we actually to glean from this article? It takes about 10 minutes to read this article. It's all posted in the show notes. Our wonderful producers got that covered for you. But what do we what's our takeaway on this? Because honestly, this is the one thing. I mean, I think Ryan does a great job, but some of his graphs, they're hard to really kind of to have something to talk about, because they're all over the place. I wish he would just kind of boil it down and streamline it a little bit more in the article but he does a great job. I'm not complaining, because I think what you been wonderful.
19: I often find myself reading his articles and looking at the first graph and ignoring all the graphs after that because he starts to get like, okay, now break it down into conservative Christians and moderate and liberal Christians, and your eyes just start to, unless you are a statistics geek, you probably can't process all that. But like, I look at the first graph here that goes, okay, how does this break down for evangelicals? How does this break down for Catholics? How does this break down for atheists? And I actually find that one really helpful. And then the article I found quite helpful. I think Ryan Burge says in here, he doesn't know if we need to be Christian or not in our culture. That he doesn't make a judgment, but I think you need to make a judgment on this.
18: And I'm just curious, why didn't he, for this particular article, why didn't he say Judeo-Christian? Why did he just say Christian culture and Christian values?
19: Oh, yeah, I never thought of that, Debbie, but you look at it and you don't see a category broken out for Jews. So, Jews are they're a small percentage, right. but atheists are a small percentage too. I wonder why there's not that.
18: They put them in the other faith.
19: Threw them in the other faith pile. So it's like Jews, Hindus, Buddhists. Like, what do these three groups have in common? Virtually nothing, but we'll throw them all into one basket. So, yeah, I would have liked to have seen how those individual groups, but maybe if you survey 10,000 people, you just don't get a statistically valuable sample of Buddhists or a statistically valuable sample of Jews. You know, that might be the case. I don't know. But
18: can we talk a little bit more when we come back about the evangelicals? Because it's so obvious to me that they are willing to go out there and take a stand and really be a kind of extreme and in their position, which is, I think, very refreshing. Can we talk about it when we come back?
19: Let's do that. Yes.
18: Okay, we're going to hold it there. I'm sure that our wonderful host, Nick, has something to say about this article. The article is posted in the show notes for you to take in all these graphs and statistics. Very fascinating here that we're talking on the Inside File when we come back.
12: I do, Debbie. I have so much to say about the article, and I'm not going to say any of it yet, because first, for our listeners in the Dallas area, come share some wine with Father Mitch Pacwa, Father Sam Medley, Cy Kellett, and the Keeping the Promise event Saturday evening. That's this Saturday, July 18th. It's at the Capel Arts Center, and we'll have a wonderful time of wine, wisdom, and wow. And we are happy to also honor a very special priest with the Transmission of the Faith Award, Father Alphonse Nazaro of Mary Immaculate Catholic Church and School in Farmers Branch. 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We're going to get right back into today's Inside File right after this short break.
20: Holy Thursday Mass commemorates the institution of the ministerial priesthood. But the Gospels don't mention anything about Jesus ordaining the apostles. Where does the Catholic Church get off thinking this? There are two clues. First, Jesus commands the apostles to do this in Luke 22:19. The Greek verb for do, poeo, can be translated literally as offer in the sense of offering a sacrifice, as it is in Leviticus 9:7 of the Septuagint. Since offering sacrifice is a priestly function, then this command seems to suggest the apostles were priests. A second possible clue is the washing of feet in John 13:5. This calls to mind Exodus 40, where Aaron and his sons had their feet washed as part of their priestly ordination ceremony. So the Catholic claim that Jesus wasn't the only priest at the first Mass is not unbiblical. I'm Carlo Broussard with a ready reason for Catholic Answers, Catholic.com.
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12: Good morning, my friend. Welcome back to Morning Joy, where truth matters. I'm your host, Nick De La Torre. Today, we're getting down to the truth about today's inside file. Should our nation be a Christian culture? Should America be a Christian culture? Great inside file today. Very timely in these times. Let's get right back into it with Debbie Giorgiani and Cy Kellett.
18: Okay, we're back on the inside file for the part two for today, where faith meets the facts. And Cy brought another article to the table. He does such a good job of finding all of these really unique and important articles for us to really take in and also talk about with our friends and family members. But back to this bar graph where they're showing the stats on this, if we should have a Christian culture, Cy, I have to tell you, it's dismal. I mean, it looks so sad that Catholics aren't leading the way in things that are all that are Christian. You know what I'm saying? We have our evangelical brothers and sisters kind of outpacing us in this area. And I just think, what is wrong with us as Catholics? Really? I mean, it's like, wouldn't we say we would want more Christian values infused in our life? It would make a better environment.
19: Well, Ryan Berg doesn't get into this, but I would, if I could just take two guesses or just point to two things that I think are relevant here. One is evangelical Christians in the United States are a self-selecting group. The reason that you go to an evangelical church is that it is very patriotic. It is very vocal. This is a group that has selected itself for intensity. Catholicism is not that. Catholics are much bigger than evangelicals, mm-hmm. but as a group in the United States, but a lot of Catholics are, you know, it's been three generations since there was regular church attendance. You know, we're not a self-selecting group. People just go, yeah, I'm Catholic. My grandparents were Catholic.
18: They're culturally baptized, Catholic. Know? Yeah.
19: So yeah. They're carrying the Catholic. So that's one of the things I would say. Catholics are basically divided into two groups. And Ryan Berg has actually done some graphs on this before. But Catholics in the United States are divided in half. Those who go to Sunday Mass and those who don't go to Sunday Mass. And those who go to Sunday Mass are a much smaller group. So that's a group that's more like the evangelicals. They have chosen that Catholic thing. Every week they get up and choose it. You know, just like an evangelical every week gets up and chooses to go to Sunday service. A regularly attending Catholic gets up and goes to Sunday Mass. So I think there's much more similarity there. So we have a lot of secularized Catholics. We have very few secularized evangelicals, because if you're evangelical and you become secularized, you leave. You don't stay. So you tend to have smaller, very high intensity communities. The second thing I would say is I think Catholics have a fear of evangelicals and don't want to be too much like them. And I'll tell you what that fear is rooted in. Catholics have been persecuted in the United States by intense Protestantism, where, you know, like it's not that long ago that John Kennedy, running for president, had to go to a Baptist convention in Texas and basically say, yeah, I'm not going to be that Catholic in order to get elected. You know, there's an intense memory among Catholics of, yeah, evangelicals are great, but if they get power, it's not going to be good for us. Like, they don't like Catholics. And part of why we think they don't like Catholics is they're constantly putting things on the internet about how they don't like Catholics. I mean,
18: That kind of gives it away.
19: But,
18: yeah.
19: But it kind of gives the game away. So right. Catholics are suspicious of Christians governing when Christians are evangelicals who don't like Catholics or who are consistently you know, or have at least have consistently been suspicious of papists, you know, of us papists. So I think it's two things. One, evangelicals are a self-selecting, highly intense group, and Catholics are not. We're sociologically, we are a totally different animal. And two, the evangelicals have not been very good to us in the United States. So, you know, like there's Irish, you know, that remember Protestants with their signs, no Irish need apply.
18: That's true.
19: There's Poles who remember they couldn't get a job.
18: Italians in, too. Yeah. Yeah,
19: right. Mm-hmm. So like there's a little bit a wariness of too much of the, you know, what Catholics used to call Bible thumpers. We're wary of them. And I'll tell you why we're wary of them, because they've been actually literally dangerous to us in the past. Now, I think we're much closer. And like on issues like abortion, the pro-life movement was a Catholic movement until the 1980s. There was no evangelical interest in being pro-life. But then the Catholics taught the evangelicals, you need to be pro-life. And then the evangelicals took the ball and ran with it. And so they can be very good allies on cultural issues. But let's be honest, Catholics don't trust them.
18: Wow. You have a lot of information stuffed in that head of yours. You're really smart.
19: Well, it could be information. It could be misinformation. I don't know. One or the other, but I have opinions, Debbie.
18: Well, yeah, you have great opinions. I really learned so much from you, and I thank you for giving us that background and that history. And you're so right. And we're not going to forget it easily. And we've got to build and you know, share this Christian culture together. But going back to this graph, Cy, it is a little bit disturbing that there's just not this. You would think that somebody that labels themselves or identifies themselves as a Christian, okay?
19: Yes.
18: Why wouldn't they say, yeah, of course, I live, you know, by the rules of Jesus Christ. I would love the rules of Jesus Christ to be out there in the world.
19: Well, 35% of Catholics do say that. And I think that's probably the 35% that are going to Mass every week. See, that's what I think. I think we are intensely, like, you can't have an American nation that's based on Hindu morality. And let me just give you a basic. This is nothing against Hindus.
18: New Age either, because right. You can't have it be governed by that. Yeah, go ahead.
19: Yeah, but consider Hindu morality. The Hindu teaching has been for centuries that human beings are not equal to one another. We're not equal. There's different classes. Some are higher, some are lower. Christianity's teaching is all people are equal. Well, it says in our founding documents, all people are equal. So if you switch from Christian morality, let's just say there was a huge influx of Hinduism and we went to, the country won't work anymore. It doesn't work anymore unless you get Christianized Hindus who give up that. So let's not lie to ourselves and be like, any morality, as long as we're a moral people, will work. No, atheist morality won't work. Why won't it work? Atheists are not pro-life. So they don't believe in the equality of all people. Like, right. Atheists are wildly in favor of abortion. You can see that their values are not the kind of values that truly believe in the equality of all people. And I'm just using just one measure, the equality of all people. There's other values. So I'm not saying atheists are bad people. I'm certainly not saying Hindus are bad people. They're not. There's millions and millions of good atheists. I'm saying that the beliefs that undergird these systems will not work in America. And I think it is a little disheartening to see how many people don't believe that.
18: Well, where I was getting, I wish we had more time, but we don't. We have to close this segment for today. But, you know, and even when you go on Facebook, people are like having these new age kind of mottos out there where they're saying, just be love and light, love and light. What does that mean?
19: Right.
18: You know, there's no
19: love and light to who?
18: Yeah. I want to know,
19: do you mean the unborn? Do you mean the person who the government is killing because they're, you know, too old and too, like, who are we being love and light to? When you tell me that, I'll tell you if I'm in.
18: Exactly. I know. So this is really, actually, this is getting more interesting. I wish we had more time, but we don't. So Cy and I will continue to discuss this off air, but we want you to read this article that Tim has posted, and we're going to get back to the rest of Morning Joy.
12: Thank you so much, Debbie and Cy. What an important conversation this morning. And it's conversations like this that help to prepare us for the conversations we'll have as we go about our day, navigating the workplace, navigating, lunch with friends. We need to be equipped for these conversations. That's why I very much appreciate the teaching, the catechesis, the perspectives that we get here on Catholic Radio. And, when it comes to, for example, what they were saying at the very end,

0: Years ago, when I started acting, modeling, and singing in Mexico, my Catholic faith was not the center of my life. It took me many years to discover that success, fame, money, and all the pleasures of the world were not going to fulfill me. I got to a point in my life where I thought I had everything, but I realized something was missing. Thankfully, I began a faith journey that brought me back to God and the home, to the Catholic Church. You can too.
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5: It's time for Mondays with Monsignor, featuring Monsignor Charles Pope from the Archdiocese of Washington, D.C., here on Morning Joy, where truth matters.
6: Good morning, my friend. Welcome back to Morning Joy, where truth matters. I'm your host, Nick De La Torre. And this morning, you know, as we look around the landscape of the world, kind of the craziness that, you know, anytime you flip on the news, it's like some other calamity is going on, some new war has sprung up or re-sprung up. You know, things are just kind of falling apart at the seams sometimes, it feels like. And it'd be really helpful if there was a template that we could follow to know where we lie on the progression towards utter collapse. And so that's why I'm so grateful to have with us today for Mondays with Monsignor, Monsignor Charles Pope. You know, and I mean, I'm especially grateful right now for you, Monsignor. You know, you want to know why?
7: Why is that?
6: Well, as I understand it, just a couple of days ago, we were celebrating a special someone's anniversary of his first breath, that is to say his birthday. That would be you, Monsignor Charles Pope. And so, you know, on behalf of the Guadalupe Radio Network and all of our affiliates, I would love to tell you, happy birthday to you. I'm not going to sing the whole song, but we are just so grateful for your life. We're so, so grateful for your life and your ministry, your vocation, the beautiful person that God has created in you, and the way in which, the many ways in which God reveals his heart through you and the work that you do. So thank you so much, Monsignor.
7: Thank you. All right.
6: Truly.
7: I spent most of my birthday on an airplane coming back from a conference last week. But yeah, you know, we were, you were saying what Sai and Debbie were talking about, you know, a number of things about culture and the importance of faith. You know, can you have a culture without a shared cultus, you know? And then we talked about that before, I know you and I. But, you know, there is an article I published recently on my blog, and it's about the stages of civilization. This is not, you know, unique to me. This is something that, you know, many sociologists have already noted. And so I'm using categories that they, you know, it's rooted in a Scottish philosopher, Alexander Tyler, at the University of Edinburgh, but it goes way back. But the point is that there are stages where civilizations form and grow and then begin to decay. And, you know, there's 8 of them, so we got to get through them. But I'll just start to say that the first stage is from bondage to spiritual growth. And, you know, great civilizations, you know, are formed in the cauldron of suffering. And we always think of suffering as the worst thing, but it also steals people. It makes them hard, you know, and ready to act. And so, you know, for example, think of those 400 years in Egypt for Israel, right? And the church, we were nurtured in the cauldron of the first 300 years of our suffering.

0: you know, and so on. So again, at that time, the whole Roman Empire was collapsing. So anyway, but they're suffering injustices and but all of that causes some spiritual growth, and suffering brings wisdom and demands a spiritual discipline, see, that seeks justice and solution. So that's the first stage, bondage and suffering, you know, lead to spiritual growth. And then spiritual growth brings out courage. Having, you know, been steeled or hardened, I should say, you know, in the crucible of suffering, and courage and the ability to endure a lot of sacrifice. Anointed leaders appoint, you know, by God, I would have, you know, in many cases, you know, are anointed. And they gather and they begin to summon the people to courage and to action, sacrifice, you know, and to create a more just world. And, you know, there's an old saying, you know, the people who have very little to lose, you know. And so they're willing to step out courageously and live for something bigger than just holding on to what they have. And so we see there's bondage to spiritual growth, and then from spiritual growth to courage, and then from courage to liberty as a result of courageous fights and so on. The foe is vanquished and greater justice emerges, and there comes a time where victories are attained. And that's the great, you know, pinnacle of it all right there. But here's where we begin to slide over a hill that starts to sort of so the seeds, you know. Liberty brings abundance, right? So that's the fourth stage, from liberty to abundance. It ushers in greater prosperity for two reasons. First of all, I mean, you've got a lot of better things in place, a better or more just social order, but you also have, you know, the fact that the people are still steeled by those virtues that made them come together to fight the injustices. And so you got to kind of, that's the perfect spot. But as we slide over the hill, abundance leads to complacency, being self-satisfied, unaware of, you know, serious trends that are undermining the very health and the ability of everything we have to thrive. And so we start to see that abundance leads to a kind of a complacency. Hey, I got mine, you know, what me worry, you know, that sort of a thing. And then complacency leads to apathy. And people start, you know, civilization suffers a serious blow of being replaced by personalization, you know, and privatization and so on. You know, I don't want to worry about the big group, just tell us, do my thing, you do you, and all the kind of, you know, breaking into little silos that we have now. And then from apathy, there comes dependence. Increasing numbers of people lack the virtues and the zeal that's necessary to work and contribute, and increasingly the sacrifices that built the culture are considered to be too hard and too demanding and so on. And back, and then we go from dependence back into bondage. As dependence increases, kind of a, you know, so does the centralized power of a government that rises to fill the gaps, you know, here and there. And so again, strong centralized government and leadership corrupts, you know, the power corrupts, and we start to see that family and personal values are replaced by an increasingly dark but often despotic government. And then we're back into, you know, the kind of thing where we began. So maybe just a list, because I know that's a lot. But we started out in bondage, all right? And we begin to, though, spiritually grow. But that spiritual growth, it also leads then to great courage. And great courage comes to, you know, begins to form the first bonds of liberty. And then liberty brings in abundance, good social just order, and so on, with strong working people. But then abundance starts to lead to complacency, complacency to apathy, apathy to dependence, and from dependence back into bondage. And so there's a kind of a cycle. This isn't, and we see most civilizations go through it, you see. Now, in the midst of all this is the church. I'll go to that in a minute, but maybe you want to clarify or
1: Well, as I'm hearing you go through this, honestly, my heart is like set on fire, because it's so real. And historically, it bears out. I mean, it's just the way it does work, you know. And I see. I find myself, as you're going through that outline, trying to figure out where within it we as a society today fall. What are your thoughts on that?
0: Yeah, I think we're basically going from apathy to dependence, stage seven.
1: Okay.
0: Too many people are dependent on the government now, and too many people are looking to the government for all these solutions and things that should be happening in the family. And that dependence is going to lead us into, increasingly into a kind of a bondage. Now, we already see a lot of that in the addictive nature of things in our culture, not just drugs and alcohol, but internet and so on, YouTube, just all sorts of things, all this AI stuff now. Let AI think for you. Stop thinking at all. Just enjoy. Right. And so I think somewhere in there, that's where we are. I'm sad about it, but I will say that I think it's important for us to note that, America has had religious revivals before, and we could have one again. And I think some things can begin to interrupt this cycle and make it stronger. And that's where, unfortunately, right now, the church is not, I'm going to just say, the church is not in a very strong place. Debbie were talking a little bit about, like, very few Catholics even bother to go to Mass.
1: Right.
0: And so we're dealing with a church that's been depleted and going through its own cycle. Now, our cycle is a little different. We have one thing going in our favor. And the thing is the notion that Jesus, not just a notion, but a truth that the church will be indefectible. But that doesn't mean it'll always be huge and influential. It could be, 800 people in Kansas or somewhere, it's going to be somewhere. But the point is that we have to accept that the church will be here. Now, but the church has seen these cycles come and go, or that old, in every age, the church is, the church helps the culture to pick up all the shards and pieces that are left over. So, for example, we saw the loss of the Roman Empire earlier in our time in the church. And St. Augustine just grieved over that. He wrote that big tome, The City of God. He was going through a period a lot like we are. The city, the empire he loved, Rome was dying. And the America we love shows a lot of signs of, doing the same. The whole Western world is really what I should say. I got to wrap this up quickly, but I'll just say that nevertheless, the church saw that cycle come and go, and then there were also different other cycles, and America's tied into all of that. But, through it all, here we still are preaching the same gospel. There is an indefectibility to the church, but the church is only strong when we really focus on not watering down the gospel so much like we see so often happening, or where people just completely replace it with something else, and other agendas. And I think that we have to pray a lot for the church, because I would hope that we could be strong in a time when maybe Western culture isn't, and then maybe either help Western culture or just see us through the next, whatever comes next. But the church is going to be here. So stay on Noah's Ark, y'all. And yes. It gets stinky at times, and it's not always the most pleasant place. But we're the answer, because we are Christ in the world.
1: Wow. Yeah, stay on the ark, because there is an end to the storm, and we can see it through to the other side if we stick together on the ship being Holy Mother Church. Monsignor, fantastic message this morning, powerful stuff. And I got to tell you, it's so many people online in the live chat have been wishing you a happy birthday. I hope they also caught the powerful nature of your message. It seems you are a very loved man, Monsignor, and happy birthday once again. Will you please leave us with a benediction?
0: May the peace and blessing of Almighty God, the Father, the Son, and the Holy Spirit come upon you and remain with you always. Amen.
1: Amen. Monsignor Charles Pope, thank you so much for all you do. And once again, we're so, so grateful for you and the good work God is doing through you and your very life. So thank you so much, Monsignor.
0: Thank you. Bless you. Thanks.
1: My friends, we've reached the end of our first hour together. What a first hour it was between the Inside File and Mondays with Monsignor. Powerful, powerful stuff. Very convicting to be the best Christians that we can be, to be the best Catholics that we can be. What else is there? Especially in the midst of a storm. We ought to stay on this ship and ride out the storm well, together, not trying to do it alone. We'll see you in the second hour with Steve Ray and Sacred Sites.
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3: 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The Good News Conference is in Nashville, Tennessee, this Labor Day on September 4th through the 6th. There will be talks by Bishop Robert Barron of Word on Fire, Father Mike Schmitz from Bible in a Year, Sister Miriam James Heidland of the Salt Order, and actor Mark Wahlberg. We'll also enjoy a concert with Michael W. Smith. 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
4: This is Life News Radio. I'm Jim Anderson. The debate over medically assisted suicide may be changing. New Zealand is reporting that its fourth year of legal assisted suicide saw nearly 500 euthanasia deaths. That report comes as Germany shocks the world with the crimes of a medical doctor who used his practice without legal authority to kill seven patients, possibly more, paralyzed against their will. The idea that healthcare serial killers are enabled by government legislation may change things in France. Opponents of medically arranged suicide have now 1 week to swing 32 votes in the French Assembly and stop legalization of medically arranged dying. This is Life News Radio. A culture of life has a rarely mentioned but very formidable enemy. Pornography is material that deceives its consumers into thinking that they possess beauty, while the reality is they are possessed by a lie. The first step may be to talk openly with your pastor or confessor, reject the lie, and recognize that a culture of life relies upon you. Women affected by abortion pills are asking the Justice Department to stop interstate trafficking of abortion pills. The DOJ is engaged in at least a pro forma defense of the Biden-era federal regulation, at least to hinder each ensuing administration from reversing the previous. Insiders say September may bring an official FDA evaluation of abortion pill dangers, and the Fifth Circuit will hear plaintiffs' arguments on September 9th. Plaintiffs and others are urging acting U.S. Attorney General Todd Blanche to agree to a court-ordered consent decree halting abortion pill trafficking across state lines. For pro-life headlines delivered to your email address daily, sign up at lifenews.com. 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
1: Good morning, my friend. Welcome back to Morning Joy, where truth matters. I'm your host, Nick De La Torre. And we just wrapped a tremendous first hour of Morning Joy here. A great inside file conversation with Debbie Giorgiani and Cy Kellett about whether or not America ought to have a Christian culture. And following that up, and very Holy Spirit connected, Monsignor Charles Pope brought us these eight stages of how civilizations rise and fall. And he revealed to us where he thinks we lie in that progression. If you want to know where you think Monsignor Charles Pope thinks we are as a nation, in the rising and falling ebb and flow, the cycle, go back to that first hour if you missed it. But don't do it yet, because we've got a lot more joy to bring you here this morning in the second hour of Morning Joy, where Steve Ray is going to take us on a virtual pilgrimage. Another sacred site. He's going to be intensifying the focus on who Mary is through the lens of the Visitation. So if you want to stick around for that, I would highly encourage it. Steve Ray does a beautiful job of guiding us on these virtual pilgrimages. Here this morning, I want to invite you at the top of this second hour to join me in prayer. In the name of the Father, and of the Son, and of the Holy Spirit. Amen. O Jesus, through the Immaculate Heart of Mary, we offer you our prayers, works, joys, and sufferings of this day. In union with the holy sacrifice of the Mass throughout the world, we offer them for all the intentions of your Sacred Heart, the salvation of souls, the reparation for sin, the reunion of Christians, and in particular for the intentions of the Holy Father this month. And we pray all of this in the name of the Father, and of the Son, and of the Holy Spirit. Amen. Let's turn now to Bailey Garland to bring us the latest headlines with the Guadalupe Radio Network News Brief. Bailey, what's been going on?
7: This is your Guadalupe Radio Network News Brief for Monday, July 13th. In order to raise awareness and money for pregnant women in crisis, 23-year-old Jared Plasberg ran across the United States of America just before he enters the monastery. According to EWTN News, the trek took a total of 114 days and spanned over 3,000 miles. And as he made the journey, Plasberg pushed an 80-pound stroller. It held his supplies but symbolized something more, a reference to mothers who need support. By the end of the run, beginning in San Diego, California on February 19th and ending in St. Augustine, Florida on June 13th, Plasberg raised $20,000 for Front Royal Pregnancy Center, a group local to the college he graduated from, Christendom College in Virginia. The run was also a spiritual journey for Plasberg, as it gave him time to think about his calling to become a monk. U.S. bishops and Catholic charitable organizations sent a letter to senators asking them to strengthen domestic and international programs designed to alleviate hunger and to prioritize rural development and conservation efforts in the 2026 Farm Bill. The bishops cautioned the draft of the Farm Bill released on June 23rd by the Senate Agriculture Committee does not sufficiently strengthen or modernize SNAP, or the Supplemental Nutrition Assistance Program, which helps low-income families buy food. They warned it shifts focus away from addressing hunger itself and toward additional administrative and compliance requirements. The letter states that the bishops and organizations are united in a shared commitment to alleviate hunger and urge Congress to pass a farm bill that furthers this goal. British police arrested a 26-year-old man on suspicion of murder on July 10th after former lawmaker Anne Widdecombe, a prominent Catholic convert known for publicly defending her faith, was found dead with serious injuries at her rural home in southwestern England. According to the BBC, officers were called to Widdecombe's home shortly before midday on July 9th and found the 78-year-old dead inside. Authorities subsequently launched a murder investigation. Police arrested the suspect the following day in Newton Abbot, a town near Widdecombe's home, and he remains in custody. After her conversion, Widdecombe became a prominent defender of the Catholic Church teachings on abortion, marriage, and freedom of conscience. She frequently discussed her faith in public and defended traditional Christian positions in British political debates. Political leaders across the ideological spectrum paid tribute to Widdecombe, praising her deep faith, firmly held convictions, and decades of public service. Lindsey Graham, a longtime Republican senator and former presidential candidate, has died. According to the Wall Street Journal, Graham, who was first elected to the House in 1994 as a part of a Republican wave, was elected to the Senate from South Carolina in 2002 and had held the seat since then. While he ran against Trump for the 2016 presidential nomination, he evolved from being an early Republican critic of Trump into becoming one of his most trusted and influential allies. Graham had been in the Ukraine on Friday to meet with President Zelensky and had returned home to Washington. Emergency personnel responded to a medical emergency for a person suffering from cardiac arrest at Graham's address on Capitol Hill on Saturday evening. His office announced his death early on Sunday morning, stating that he had died after a brief and sudden illness. Graham was 71 years old. This has been your Guadalupe Radio Network Daily News Brief. I'm Bailey Garland.
1: Thank you, Bailey, for bringing us those headlines. May we pray for the soul of Lindsey Graham, and may all the faithful departed, through the mercy of God, rest in peace. Let's go now to the Sacred Scriptures with Dave Vacherez, the president of Annunciation Radio, and his word of the day.
8: Our word for today is instruction taken from the book of the prophet Isaiah, chapter 1. Hear the word of the Lord, princes of Sodom. Listen to the instruction of our God, people of Gomorrah. This is the Lord speaking to a people who are not obedient. And he basically says to them, I don't want to see, I don't want to hear, I don't want any more of your sacrifices, because even though you do those things, even though you do some of the things prescribed for you to do, you shed blood. You hate one another. And I can't hear your prayer when one thing you're doing is according to the thing I've asked you to do, and the next thing you're doing is absolutely the opposite of that. We know what happened with Sodom and Gomorrah, brothers and sisters. This is a message for us. God goes on to say, make justice your aim, redress the wronged, hear the orphan's plea, defend the widow. They didn't do that in Sodom and Gomorrah. Let us follow the instruction of the Lord.
1: Thank you so much, Dave, and may we indeed follow the instruction of the Lord. And I'm going to follow the instruction of the GRN to now share with you today's lesser known saint of the day. Today, we are going to not look at the life, as much as I would love to, not look at the life of Saint Dogfan. You know, I would really love to look at the life of Saint Dogfan, a lesser-known saint of today. However, not enough is known about Saint Dogfan for me to tell you anything meaningful whatsoever, other than the fact that the name is incredible. D-O-G-F-A-N. Dogfan. But as one word. I just love the name. Anyways, we are, however, going to look at the life of St. Clelia Barbieri. St. Clelia Barbieri, born in the year 1847 in Italy, was the youngest founder of a religious congregation in the history of the Catholic Church. She established the Little Sisters of the Mother of Sorrows at just 21 years old. Despite offers of marriage, she chose to dedicate her life to serving others, becoming an educator, and leading a group devoted to caring for the poor and the sick. She founded her order in the year 1868 and quickly drew a lot of attention and grew beyond her wildest dreams. And today, the congregation operates in countries like Tanzania and India with hundreds of religious houses. St. Clelia was known for her deep prayer life and profound spiritual insight, even after her death from tuberculosis in the year 1870. Her voice has been reported in the prayers and the songs of her sisters, and a mysterious sign of her continued presence. So literally, as they sing, they report that they can hear her voice joining them. Her holiness was recognized by the church through a lengthy process culminating in her beatification in the year 1968 and canonization in the year 1989 by Pope St. John Paul II. St. Clelia Barbieri lived a life of humility, courage, and devotion. She gave everything for Christ and his people, showing us how even the youngest among us can be called to great holiness. St. Clelia Barbieri, please pray for us. So, my friends, before we move on, I do want to share a little update about something that is going on in the world right now that's pretty devastating for the people that it's impacting. And we need to attach our hearts to it, and we need to be offering our prayers for it. And that is the Venezuelan earthquakes. The death toll has risen to 4,490. The official count of injured remains unchanged at 16,740, while 6,462 people have been rescued. So that's a massive number of rescues. Just the endeavor to reach out to those people, to find those people and help those people, has to have been such a massive effort to have rescued 6,462 people. The number of people left homeless stands at 17,907, according to the figures. So many people have died. So many people have been displaced. And so many people have been injured. These are massive numbers of people. And glory to God for those who have been rescued, about 6,500. But we need to be praying for the people of Venezuela. And so I would invite you throughout your day, maybe when you're blessing your meals, maybe when you think of it while you're driving, maybe even right now, just pause and offer God a prayer and think about, you know, that these are real people. These aren't just numbers. And I personally know Venezuelans. I personally have family from Venezuela. They no longer live there. But I went to Venezuela to visit them. This is a real thing. You know, we need to not allow ourselves to be emotionally detached from that which takes place in other parts of the planet. There's real suffering happening here. Let's pray for the people of Venezuela. Shifting gears pretty radically here. Let's go to our Morning Joy Catholic Trivia. The answer to Friday's question is that Rome is the city that completely surrounds the Vatican City, which is the world's smallest autonomous microstate. The prize this week is a limited edition GRN 25th anniversary t-shirt and hat. And so if you want your chance to win a great hat and a great t-shirt that supports Catholic radio and helps promote it when people see how amazing you look, then you got to answer today's Catholic trivia question. Today's question is, how many doctors of the church are women? The options are 0. Well, that's certainly not it. 4. 0, 4, 13, or 36. Again, how many doctors of the church are women? 0, 4, 13, or 36. Right off the top of my head, I can list off a few of them. I'm not going to do that for you, but I can. And so it's not 0. I'll give you that much. I don't always give you a hint, but I'll give you this hint. It is not 0, which narrows it down to 3 possible options. 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Submit your answer to have your chance at winning this week's prize. Every right answer is a chance to win. You're listening to Morning Joy, where truth matters. I'm your host, Nick De La Torre. We're having a great time together here this Monday morning, July 13th. This year is flying by, but I guess time flies when you're having joy. And on the other side of this break, we're going to be on with Steve Ray, who's going to lead us on a virtual pilgrimage. Stick around for more Morning Joy.
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1: Good morning, my friend. Welcome back to Morning Joy, where truth matters. I'm your host, Nick De La Torre, and this morning, once again, we are joined by Jerusalem Jones, the man Steve Ray himself. for another virtual pilgrimage to a sacred site. Steve does a great job of turning these virtual pilgrimages into authentic spiritual experiences and growing deeper in our knowledge of the faith and the stories and where they took place. I'm so excited to welcome on Steve Ray on the phone. Good morning, Steve. How are you today?
13: I'm doing very good. Sorry I'm on the phone and not normal because they have turned off the internet in our area while they're upgrading it. So we're doing this by phone today, but we didn't want to miss it. So, well, Nick, today we're still at the visitation, and I'm going to try to do something in 10 minutes that it takes me a half an hour to do while we're there. And so I'm going to talk really fast. We're still up on the second floor of the Church of the Visitation, and there's a beautiful picture of Mary on the west wall, and she's standing on the moon. She's clothed with a sun, just magnificent, holding Jesus in her arms, and we'll get to that in a moment. But that triggers me when I'm there to say what happened to Mary when she was in Nazareth all the way back at the Annunciation. The angel said, the Holy Spirit will overshadow you. That's where it all begins. So then I ask my group, now you got to pretend you're my group and we're all standing up there, and I ask you, how many of you, when I said, and the Holy Spirit will overshadow you, how many of you said, aha, that's Exodus chapter 40? And everybody looks at me like, what? Are you crazy? What do you mean Exodus chapter 40? Well, in Exodus chapter 40, it uses that same word overshadow. And I think it's the only time that that word is used in these two places. And it says that Moses finished building the ark and the tabernacle, and he stepped back, and the Holy Spirit, the power of God, overshadowed the tabernacle. Well, there we've got that word. So what's in the tabernacle? What is the Ark of the Covenant? And what's in the Ark of the Covenant? In Ark of the Covenant, it's a gold box. It's the most sacred item for Jewish worship. That you couldn't touch that Ark. A man named Uzzah was dropped dead because he touched the Ark. This is so sacred. It's in the Holy of Holies. Nobody actually sees it. Only the high priest goes in once a year. And so this is what's in that ark, in that box. It tells us in Hebrews 9:4, the Ark of the Covenant, covered on all sides with gold, in which was a golden urn with manna, Aaron's staff that budded, and the law, the tablets carved in stone of the covenant. Well, what's in Mary's womb? She knows this. She knows her scriptures. She didn't have a Bible she carried around because they didn't have Bibles back then. It was way too expensive. They didn't have, but she knew this from hearing it in the synagogues and in the worship. And she knew that the Ark of the Covenant had those three things in her. Now she's going to be pregnant, overshadowed by the same Holy Spirit in the same way. What's going to be in her womb? In her womb is going to be the manna, the bread of life come down from heaven. In wow. her womb is going to be the staff that budded. What's that staff that budded thing all about? Well, they were deciding who was the real high priest. And the high priest, his staff, they said, put your sticks in the ground. They all did. Aaron's budded and bloomed overnight. Mary's got, it's going to be the staff that budded is in the ark. But in her womb is not a stick, it's the actual priest. And here's the real kicker. The tablets carved in stone that were given to Moses on Mount Sinai. What's in Mary's womb? Not this, the word of God inscribed in stone, but the word of God inscribed in flesh. The word of God is in. So Mary's thinking, oh my goodness, I'm the new Ark of the Covenant. I have all those same things in me. Now we're at the visitation. So I say to them, and at visitation now, Elizabeth traveled to the hill country of Judea. Don't forget that. John the Baptist leapt in his mother's womb. Don't forget that. Elizabeth said, who am I that the mother of my Lord should come to me? Remember that. Elizabeth cried out. Mary remained at the house for 3 months, and everyone was blessed. The word blessed is used three times. Now, I ask everybody when I read that passage up there about Mary coming to the visitation, I say, how many of you said, that's chapter 6 of 2 Samuel? 2 Samuel chapter 6, of course. Everybody looks at me like a deer in the headlights. What? What do you mean 2 Samuel chapter 6? Well, the reason I say that is because David went to retrieve the ark. He went to get it back from the Philistines who had taken the Ark of the Covenant. And they didn't. They wanted to get rid of it because it kept knocking their god Dagon off the altar, and everybody was getting boils. They were getting really punished for having this ark. So they said, put that thing on an ox cart and get it the heck out of here. So David went out to retrieve it and started to bring it back towards Jerusalem. But when they got into the hill country of Judea, remember that? Mm-hmm. Mary came to the hill country of Judea. David, that man that touched it, his name was Uzzah, that the ox cart jostled, and he tried to steady the ark so it wouldn't fall, and immediately, bam, he dropped dead on the ground and said David was afraid of the ark. And he stepped back, and he left the Ark of the Covenant in the hill country of Judea. Well, my goodness, it even says that right in 2 Samuel chapter 6, verses 1 through 11. So David leaves the ark in the hill country of Judea. Mary comes to the hill country of Judea. Now, we said that John the Baptist, he's fully priesthood lineage. He dances in front of the ark in his mother's womb because he recognizes the word of God there in the ark. David, who's dressed as a priest, he's wearing an ephod. That's what a priest wears. He dances in front of the ark in 2 Samuel chapter 6. So we've got David dancing as a priest in front of the Ark of the Covenant. John the Baptist, who is a priest, dancing in front of the Ark of the Covenant. And then it says that David asks, who am I that the Ark of the Lord should come to me? Elizabeth asks, who am I that the mother of my Lord should come to me? Just transpose the words, the Ark of my Lord and the mother of my Lord. And right there you see that Mary is the new Ark of the Covenant. Elizabeth says, who am I that the mother of my Lord should come to me? David said, who am I that the Ark of the Lord should come to me? And by the way, every time that the word Lord is used in the first two chapters of Luke, it's always referring to God. Now, David, it says that Elizabeth cried out in the presence of that ark. And it says that David was shouting in the presence of the ark. He was also crying out. Now Elizabeth cries out.
1: Wow.
13: How everybody, it says in the house of Obed-Edom, everybody was blessed by the presence of the ark. We already established that the word blessed is used three times in that little passage of the visitation. Then here's the real kicker. How long did David leave the Ark of the Covenant in the house of Obed-Edom? 3 months. How long did Mary stay with Elizabeth? 3 months. Do you see the parallelism going on here? Mary is the Ark of the Covenant, and Luke is so brilliant. He's the only Gentile writer of the Bible. He's not a Jew. All the rest were Israelites of Jewish stock. Luke is the only Gentile, and yet look at his knowledge of Scripture, that he could embed that in that passage so that you can read the Ark of the Covenant, I mean the whole story of the Visitation. It's a great mystery of the Rosary, but he says, scratch the surface, and I'm telling you who and what Mary is. This is a mystery. I missed it as a Protestant. I missed it, Nick. I didn't even see this. And one time I was down in the Judean Valley, and they have a replica of the Protestants built it down there in the Judean wilderness, a replica of the tabernacle and the ark and all of that. It's like on a couple of acres. And I walked in and I was talking to the guy, and I said, this Ark of the Covenant here, do you realize that represents Mary? And he said, what are you talking about? So I went through this with him, and he says, I have never heard any of that before in my life.
1: Wow.
13: So this is really fun. Now, I have 2 minutes left. I know because Tim told me I had to stop at 27 minutes after. I don't have the timer at the bottom of my screen today. I have to watch the clock. So now on the top up there is the beautiful picture of Mary that started this whole thing. And that is an image. You get it right from the book of Revelation chapter 12. And a great sign appeared in heaven. A woman clothed with a sun, with a moon under her feet, and on her head a crown of 12 stars. Up there on that wall is a beautiful painting of Mary with the sun swirling around her and the babies in her arms, and she's standing on the moon. The only thing is that she doesn't have the 12 stars around her head. Some night I'm going to sneak in there when that Franciscan priest isn't there, and I'm going to paint those 12 stars on her head. But I wouldn't do that. You know, I wouldn't. I wish I could. But there's Mary with the 12 stars. And in Revelation, it says that it shows her as the woman clothed with the sun. But now let's go back to the whole thing of the Ark of the Covenant. Because, you know, what happens is Revelation 11:19 is the last verse of chapter 11. So everybody closes their Bible, sets it on the nightstand, and then the next morning they pick it up and they start again at Revelation chapter 12 because there's a chapter break. But when it was written, there was no chapter break. You aren't supposed to stop reading at Revelation 11:19. Revelation 12:1 says that she's the woman clothed with the sun. But look what it says the verse before. Then God's temple in heaven was opened. The Ark of the Covenant was seen within his temple. And a great sign appeared in heaven, a woman clothed with the sun. So right there in those two verses, John is telling you that not, where's the Ark of the Covenant? Nobody knows. If you told a Jew, I saw the Ark of the Covenant in heaven, he'd say, you're crazy. What did John see? He saw Mary. I saw the Ark of the Covenant in the temple in heaven. That's Mary. And then he says, and I saw the woman clothed with the sun. Who's that? That's Mary, the Queen of Heaven. So in two verses there, he says, I see Mary in heaven as the Ark of the Covenant and the Queen of Heaven, all right there at the last book of the Bible. So that's why I always say, have you thought of Exodus chapter 40? Have you thought? This is the Old Testament, ties all of these things together. The new and the old work together like a great symphony, and I'm out of time.
1: Steve Ray, absolutely incredible. Everybody needs to copy the link to today's episode and share it with everyone you know, everyone you love, maybe even people that you love less, because everyone deserves to know about everything Steve Ray just said. Mary as the new Ark of the Covenant and all, I mean, there was so much there, I'm not going to reiterate it. It was amazing. Steve, thank you so much for everything you do for us here on Morning Joy. May God bless you, and may your internet return swiftly and glorified. All right, my friends, we've reached the end of our time here on Morning Joy. It's at least on terrestrial radio, because we're not done yet, actually. We're going to have an amazing online roundtable featuring Debbie Giorgiani and producer Tim. It's going to be a great conversation. And may God bless you. Remember, Jesus loves you. Peace.
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0: In the name of the Father, and of the Son, and of the Holy Spirit.
1: Amen.
0: The Lord be with you.
1: And with your spirit.
0: My brothers and sisters, let us acknowledge our sins and so prepare ourselves to celebrate the sacred mysteries. I confess to Almighty God, and to you, my brothers and sisters, that I have greatly sinned in my thoughts and in my words, in what I have done and what I have failed to do. Through my most grievous fault. Therefore, I ask the Blessed Mary, ever Virgin, all the angels and saints, and you, my brothers and sisters, to pray for me to the Lord our God. May Almighty God have mercy on us, forgive us our sins, and bring us to everlasting life.
1: Amen.

0: Let us pray. O God, whose abundant grace prepared St. Henry to be raised by you in a wonderful way from the cares of earthly rule to a heavenly realms, grant, we pray, through his intercession, that amid the uncertainties of this world, we may hasten towards you with minds made pure. Through our Lord Jesus Christ, your Son, who lives and reigns with you in the unity of the Holy Spirit, God, forever and ever.
1: A reading from the book of the prophet Isaiah. Hear the word of the Lord, princes of Sodom. Listen to the instruction of our God, people of Gomorrah. What care I for the number of your sacrifices, says the Lord? I have had enough of whole burnt rams and fat of fatlings. In the blood of calves, lambs, and goats I find no pleasure. When you come in to visit me, who asks these things of you? Trample my courts no more. Bring no more worthless offerings. Your incense is lonesome to me. New moon and Sabbath, calling of assemblies, octaves with wickedness, these I cannot bear. Your new moons and festivals I detest. They weigh me down. I tire of the load. When you spread out your hands, I close my eyes to you. Though you pray the more, I will not listen. Your hands are full of blood. Wash yourselves clean. Put away your misdeeds from before my eyes. Cease doing evil. Learn to do good. Make justice your aim. Redress the wronged. Hear the orphan's plea. Defend the widow. The word of the Lord.
0: Thanks be to God.
1: To the upright, I will show the saving power of God. To the upright, I will show the saving power of God. Not for your sacrifices do I rebuke you, for your burnt offerings are before me always. I take from your house no bullock, no goats out of your fold. To the upright, I will show the saving power of God. Why do you recite my statutes and profess my covenant with your mouth, though you hate discipline and cast my words behind you? To the upright, I will show the saving power of God. When you do these things, shall I be deaf to it? Or do you think that I am like yourself? I will correct you by drawing them up before your eyes. He that offers praise as a sacrifice glorifies me. And to him that goes the right way, I will show the salvation of God. To the upright, I will show the saving power of God.

0: The Lord be with you.
1: And with your spirit.
0: A reading from the Holy Gospel according to Matthew.
1: Glory to you, O Lord.
0: Jesus said to his apostles, "Do not think that I have come to bring peace upon the earth. I have come to bring not peace, but the sword. For I have come to set a man against his father, and a daughter against her mother, and a daughter-in-law against her mother-in-law, and one's enemies will be those of his household. Whoever loves father or mother more than me is not worthy of me, and whoever loves son or daughter more than me is not worthy of me, and whoever does not take up his cross and follow after me is not worthy of me. Whoever finds his life will lose it, and whoever loses his life for my sake will find it. Whoever receives you receives me, and whoever receives me receives the one who sent me. Whoever receives a prophet because he is a prophet will receive a prophet's reward, and whoever receives a righteous man because he is righteous will receive a righteous man's reward. And whoever gives only a cup of cold water to one of these little ones to drink because he is a disciple, amen, I say to you, he will surely not lose his reward." When Jesus finished giving these commands to his 12 disciples, he went away from that place to teach and to preach in their towns. The Gospel of the Lord.
1: Praise to you, Lord Jesus Christ.
0: In that first reading where we hear from the book of the prophet Isaiah, began on Saturday, where we heard Isaiah have this vision of heaven, and he was amongst the holiness of God, and a hot ember comes and purges his tongue. And he hears a voice, "Who can I send?" And he says, "Send me. Send me out to preach to the nations." And so he goes to Israel, and we hear him calling them princes of Sodom and people of Gomorrah, not God's people, but those who had turned against him, because they were doing everything formally, exteriorly, everything was going on, but interiorly it had not changed them. And so Isaiah is talking about this purging that has to take place so that our heart and our mind and our actions are all harmoniously one. We don't want to be schizophrenic in our spiritual life. So what we do exteriorly, of course, is to move us interiorly to the more perfect worship of God. In the gospel, Jesus is summing up his instructions that he gave to his apostles as he sent them out. You might remember he sends them out two by two to prepare his way. And in preparing his way, he has very specific instructions. Don't take extra stuff. Rely completely on the Holy Spirit and proclaim that the kingdom of God is at hand. It's interesting. Jesus doesn't say much more about the content of what they're supposed to proclaim because they need to rely on the Holy Spirit. If they're persecuted in one town, then flee to the next. Persecution is going to be a part of the proclamation of the gospel. And Jesus continues that in the gospel today. He says, "Don't think I have come to bring peace on earth, but I have come to bring the sword. For I have come to set a man against his father and a daughter against her mother, a daughter-in-law against her mother-in-law, and one's enemies will be those of his household." Now, when we set out to follow Jesus more intentionally, that's when we find this resistance. And of course, the hardest place it comes from, we have the resistance within ourselves to follow Christ, but within our own families. I think almost all of us in some way experienced this. When my mom was beginning her reversion and deepening in her faith, she experienced persecution from us, you know, from me and others in the family. We thought she was crazy, but she had this deep love for God. And, you know, just put a whole focus on it. So the same thing is we find it in our own household. Now, we don't want to be the instigators of this war in our families. We don't want to go in there with a sledgehammer or with a wrecking ball. It will happen because the great dividing line in life is those who follow Christ and those who choose not to. He says, "Whoever loves father or mother more than me is not worthy of me. Whoever loves son or daughter more than me is not worthy of me." We love our family members, we love our spouses, we love our children, but we love them in God. Then they're not an obstacle to coming closer to union with God. No, we love them in God. And then we truly love them, because what we really want is their eternal salvation. And we need to take up our cross every day. The great irony of the gospel, if we lose our life for Christ's sake, we will actually find it. And then Jesus talks about the rewards. We have to talk about rewards, right? If it was all hard labor, then we probably wouldn't want to do it. What's the reward? Well, whoever receives you receives me. Can you imagine the humility we should have, that when we go out and proclaim the gospel, people who hear us, because the Holy Spirit will speak in us and through us, when they welcome us, then they'll welcome Christ. Like, are we so Christ-like that people will notice that? We have probably some things we need to modify, and perhaps in our lives, so that we witness that more beautifully. But whoever receives you receives me. And whoever receives me receives the one who sent me. And anyone who receives a prophet or a righteous man or woman even, or

0: Let us bring our petitions before our Heavenly Father for the Church, that the holy sacrifice offered daily in her churches may be united to good deeds of every sort, making a pleasing offering to the Father. Let us pray to the Lord.
1: Lord, hear our prayer.
0: We pray for world leaders that they may make justice their aim, redressing the wronged, hearing the plea of the orphan, upholding the dignity of every human person. Let us pray to the Lord.
1: Lord, hear our prayer.
0: That our Lord Jesus Christ, whose life and doctrine compel us to choose him at the expense of good relations with those who oppose him, that he may give us the grace to put him first in our lives. Let us pray to the Lord.
1: Lord, hear our prayer.
0: For all who are sinking under their crosses, who need a helping hand along the way, a word of encouragement and cheer, that we may be their consolers until their trial is over. Let us pray to the Lord.
1: Lord, hear our prayer.
0: For those joining us on Guadalupe Radio and online, all of us here present, for the intentions we hold in our hearts, let us pray to the Lord.
1: Lord, hear our prayer.
0: And we pray for those who have come to the complete loss of their life in death, that they may soon be purified to gain eternal and abundant life in heaven. Let us pray to the Lord.
1: Lord, hear our prayer.
0: Heavenly Father, hear our prayers and grant our petitions according to your holy will, through Christ our Lord.
1: Amen.

0: Pray, brothers and sisters, that my sacrifice and yours may be acceptable to God, the Almighty Father.
1: May the Lord accept the sacrifice at your hands for the praise and glory of his name, for our good and good of all his holy church.
0: Through the present oblation, O Lord, which we offer in commemoration of blessed St. Henry, bestow on your faithful, we pray, the gifts of unity and peace. Through Christ our Lord.
1: Amen.

give you thanks, Lord, Holy Father, Almighty and Eternal God, through Christ our Lord. For as on the festival of Saint Henry you bid your church rejoice, so too you strengthen her by the example of his holy life. Teach her by his words of preaching, and keep her safe in answer to his prayers. And so with the company of angels and saints, we sing the hymn of your praise,

You are indeed holy, O Lord, the fount of all holiness. Make holy, therefore, these gifts, we pray, by sending down your Spirit upon them like the dewfall, so that they may become for us the body and blood of our Lord Jesus Christ. At the time he was betrayed and entered willingly into his passion, he took bread and, giving thanks, broke it and gave it to his disciples, saying, "Take this, all of you, and eat of it. This is my body, which will be given up for you."

In a similar way, when supper was ended, he took the chalice, and once more giving thanks, he gave it to his disciples, saying, "Take this, all of you, and drink from it, for this is the chalice of my blood, the blood of the new and eternal covenant, which will be poured out for you and for many for the forgiveness of sins. Do this in memory of me."

us free. Therefore, as we celebrate the memorial of his death and resurrection, we offer you, Lord, the bread of life and the chalice of salvation, giving thanks that you have held us worthy to be in your presence and minister to you. Humbly we pray that partaking of the body and blood of Christ, we may be gathered into one by the Holy Spirit. Remember, Lord, your church spread throughout the world and bring her to the fullness of charity, together with Leo XIV, our Pope, and Mario, our Bishop, and all the clergy. Remember also our brothers and sisters who have fallen asleep in the hope of the resurrection, and all who have died in your mercy. Welcome them into the light of your face. Have mercy on us all, we pray, that with the Blessed Virgin Mary, Mother of God, with Blessed Joseph, her spouse, with the blessed apostles and all the saints who have pleased you throughout the ages, we may merit to be co-heirs to eternal life and may praise and glorify you through your Son, Jesus Christ. Through him and with him and in him, O God, Almighty Father, in the unity of the Holy Spirit, all

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Graciously grant peace in our days, that by the help of your mercy we may be always free from sin and safe from all distress, as we await the blessed hope and the coming of our Savior, Jesus Christ.

0: Lord Jesus Christ, who said to your apostles, "Peace I leave you, my peace I give you," look not on our sins but on the faith of your church, and graciously grant her peace and unity in accordance with your will, who live and reign forever and ever.
1: Amen.
0: The peace of the Lord be with you always.
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0: Behold the Lamb of God. 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
1: Lord, I am not worthy that you should enter under my roof, but only say the word, and my soul shall be healed.

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My Jesus, I believe that you are present in the most holy sacrament. I love you above all things, and I desire to receive you into my soul. Since I cannot at this moment receive you sacramentally, come at least spiritually into my heart. I embrace you as if you were already there, and unite myself wholly to you. Never permit me to be separated from you. Amen.

0: Let us pray. 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
1: Amen.
0: The Lord be with you.
1: And with your spirit.
0: May Almighty God bless you, the Father, and the Son, and the Holy Spirit.
1: Amen.
0: Go in peace, glorifying the Lord by your life.
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0: Saint Michael the Archangel, defend us in battle. Be our defense against the wickedness and snares of the devil. May God rebuke him, we humbly pray. And do thou, O Prince of the heavenly host, by the power of God, thrust into hell Satan and all the evil spirits who prowl about the world, seeking the ruin of souls. Amen.
1: Prayer of Deliverance. Almighty God and Father, we beg thee, through the intercession and help of the archangels Saint Michael, Raphael, and Gabriel, for the deliverance of our brothers and sisters who are enslaved by the evil one, from anxiety, sadness, and obsessions.
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1: Thou who said, peace I leave with you, my peace I give unto you. 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In the name of Christ our Lord. Amen.
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6: And it's a Monday morning. It's July 13th. Thanks for tuning in to Catholic Connection and EWTM production. As you just heard, looking forward to our program today, and I hope you are as well. Not looking forward to the weather here in central Italy. We are going to be hitting probably 100 degrees every single day, and that's just the temperature. It's not even the real feel. The real feel, they're saying, is going to be about 107. Thank the good Lord for air conditioning, I'll tell you. But we are going to have record-setting heat across the country as well. We'll give you the weather in just a moment, or un momento, as we say in Italy. Coming up after your weather and your news on a Monday morning, Matt Swaim, the one, the only, from the Sunrise Morning Show and the Journey Home, joins us with Journey Home Highlights. And then we're going to have a great conversation with John Edwards, who is the founder of Pew Ministries and the host of Just a Guy in the Pew podcast. And we are going to see him also coming up on two episodes of EWTN's Life on the Rock, with part one airing on August 2nd, part two on August 9th. So keep that in mind and write it down on your EWTN schedule. He's a founder and executive director of Pew Ministries, a Catholic apostolate with the mission of bringing the person of Jesus to the person in the pew. And then we're going to hear from our dear Gail Buckley with our scripture verse of the week. A beautiful verse it is. A man's pride will bring him low, but he who is lowly in spirit will obtain honor. And that's Proverbs 29:23, if you want to jot it down. Our number two, starting with 2 cents. I came across this wonderful clip of one of my favorite actresses, and that's Patricia Heaton, who is a good Catholic sister in the Lord. And it was just so neat because it related actually to the gospel for today. I thought it was very apropos. I don't know if you've done the readings yet, but in the reading today, Jesus reminds us that whoever finds his life will lose it, and whoever loses his life for my sake will find it. In other words, if you want to find out what God's will is, you have to give it over to him. You have to give it over and say, Lord, my life is yours. And so she tells a story of how she was about to give up on acting, and she was fine with it. She had gone through a lot of trials in New York City trying to become an actress. It wasn't working. And I'll tell the rest of the story in the second hour. But I really related to her because a similar situation happened to me when I walked away from secular media. And I said, you know what? I had a good run, 20 plus years in a major market. I'm good. If you never put me on the air again, I'll do whatever you want me to do. And then obviously that was almost 25 years ago and things changed. But the most important thing that we have to do is we have to put God first and say, God, your will not mine. And it's amazing what happens when God gets your yes. It's all he wants is your yes and an open heart where you don't have to figure everything out. But we'll talk about that in 2 cents. And that is coming up, of course, in hour number two. And then we also have another wonderful guest. We're kind of sticking on a man theme today, which I think is great. Tyler Blancy is going to be with us, and he's going to be discussing his new book, Find Your Fight, Rugged Wisdom for Faithful Dads Who Refuse to Settle. Amen to that. And he also is going to be taping with Jim and Joy, so he'll be in studio with us in hour number two. Let's take a look at your forecast. We have record heat, according to the National Weather Service. This is for the Intermountain West and the Northern Plains, heavy rainfall and severe weather threats. Now, they're also saying record-setting heat is going to be with us for the next several days. And this, again, will be from the Intermountain West through the Northern Plains. And that's not all, folks. Fire weather concerns increasing with dry and breezy conditions and heavy rainfall with severe thunderstorm threats for the Ohio, Tennessee valleys, the Central Appalachians, and the Southeast today. Then the threat will shift to the Central Gulf Coast and across Central Texas, and that will happen later this week. It's a Monday morning. We're so glad you're with us here on EWTN's Catholic Connection. Let's get started with the news on a Monday. Of course, a major story we're following for you this morning. President Trump says Lindsey Graham was like a member of the family. So many people in Washington and around the country shocked after the word came out that he passed away over the weekend.
7: Trump mourned the death of Graham on NBC's Meet the Press, which the South Carolina Republican had been scheduled to appear on Sunday morning.
8: He's a tough one to lose. He was great. He was unique in every way, actually.
7: The president also said he spoke to the 71-year-old Graham just hours before his passing, saying other than being tired, he was fine. Graham's communications director said in a post on X that the D.C. medical examiner said Graham died from aortic dissection. The South Carolina Republican was one of President Trump's closest allies in Congress. Graham was chairman of the Senate Budget Committee and was seeking his fifth term in office in November. I'm Mark Mayfield.
6: And Senator Tim Scott saying America has lost a true statesman after the death was announced of Lindsey Graham. Scott mourning the loss of his fellow South Carolina Republican during an appearance on CNN's State of the Union yesterday, saying the news was devastating.
9: It is a morning of mourning for me. It's a powerful reminder that life is fleeting, that we are not here very long.
6: Israeli Prime Minister Benjamin Netanyahu, meanwhile, also mourning the death of Lindsey Graham. During an interview with Fox News, he said the world has lost a great human being and America has lost a great senator. Netanyahu also calling Graham an American patriot and unabashedly for his country, America. Kentucky Senator Mitch McConnell releasing a statement following rumors of serious health issues surrounding the 84-year-old. The office of McConnell releasing a photo of the senator smiling in a hospital chair, saying he went to the hospital for a fall last month that was then diagnosed with pneumonia. It went on to say he did not break any bones or suffer a concussion, along with no evidence of a heart attack or stroke. He added in a statement on advice from his doctors, he won't be able to return to the Senate floor to vote just yet, but he's not taking a break from the Senate business, he said, working closely with his legislative team on current issues. Mike Waltz says a ceasefire between the U.S. and Iran has now broken down. Appearing on ABC's This Week, the U.S. ambassador to the U.N. says Iran is not living up to the memorandum of understanding and that all options now are on the table.
10: Regardless of whether you're party to some conflict, you cannot start shooting in all directions, attacking your neighbors, attacking civilian shipping, civilian infrastructure, throwing mines in international waterways.
6: His comments come amid new tensions surrounding the Strait of Hormuz, the U.S. insisting the strait remains open, with CENTCOM saying in a post on X Sunday, U.S. forces are positioned and prepared to ensure that freedom of navigation. This after Iran and the strait is closed until further notice. The country's Islamic Revolutionary Guard announcing it was closing the oil shipping lane because a vessel was traveling on an unauthorized route. In other news this morning, reflecting on the gospel parable of the sower during Sunday's Angelus prayer, Pope Leo said, God never tires of sowing the seed of his word in the human heart because he knows that the power of his love is stronger than our weakness. Addressing pilgrims gathered in Castel Gandolfo on the 15th Sunday in Ordinary Time, the Holy Father explaining that St. Matthew... and his power in us. He said at the center of that mystery is the Lord himself. He said Jesus himself, the Word made flesh, who gave his life for our salvation, is a seed the Father continues to sow throughout the world so that by dying he may bear much fruit. The Holy Father also acknowledging that God's Word does not always find welcoming hearts. At times, he says, it encounters hard and unresponsive soil, or hearts distracted, the beaten path, the rocky ground, or by the thorny bushes. Yet, there are also moments, he said, when it falls on receptive and fertile ground, where miracles of love are set in motion that have the power to transform everything. It is for this reason, he continued, the Father never ceases to sow, because he knows the power of his love is stronger than our weakness. And during a special lunch with the Pope in Borgo Lazzo C in the Pontifical Gardens of Castel Gandolfo with some 200 poor and socially vulnerable people, the Holy Father says he came up with hunger for justice and hunger for genuine charity as he invited everyone to build a church of justice, peace, and love. The Pope said he came without a prepared speech, but he said, I did come again with hunger for justice and hunger for the church. The event bringing together 200 people, including nearly 40 children, living in vulnerable circumstances, and they were accompanied by the Diocese of Rome and affiliated charitable organizations. The guests spent the day immersed in the beauty and spirituality of the area just south of Rome. And Natalie Rodriguez tells us the crisis in Venezuela is intensifying.
11: The official death toll from last month's twin earthquakes has jumped to nearly 4,500 this morning, with independent sources warning up to 50,000 people remain missing. The Trump administration's testing its new geopolitical alliance in Caracas, deploying emergency crews and coordinating a massive weekly humanitarian air bridge with Amazon flying straight out of Miami International Airport. Meanwhile, direct commercial flights from Miami to Maracaibo are scheduled to resume tomorrow, despite ongoing tremor concerns. Natalie Rodriguez, Miami.
6: A woman has been found dead in Missouri, this after a heavy rainfall battering parts of that state, forcing numerous emergency rescues and evacuations. More than 200 children and staffers at a Missouri summer camp were helicoptered to safety, and about 20 people were rescued from another campground after a building collapsed Friday during the deluge. The woman who was found dead disappeared after a house was swept from its foundation. Several other states also faced potential severe thunderstorms and flash flooding over the weekend as slow-moving storms moved southward. And the spread of measles in the U.S. this year is outpacing the case count for all of last year. The Centers for Disease Control and Prevention saying it has received reports of 2,231 confirmed cases as of July 9th. The U.S. is now less than 60 cases away from reaching last year's total. The CDC found that 93% of this year's outbreaks are linked to people who are unvaccinated or whose vaccination status is unknown. South Carolina right now is a state that has reported the most cases this year with 670 symptoms, including fever, cough, fatigue, watery eyes, and runny nose, followed by a rash. And Matt Madison tells us Meta is violating the European Union's digital laws because Instagram and Facebook have addictive designs.
12: That's according to a preliminary report from the European Commission that found the tech company didn't consider the risks when adding features like infinite scrolling, push notifications, and personalized recommendation systems. If the findings hold, Meta could face fines of up to 6% of its annual revenue. Meta rejected the report, arguing it didn't take into account significant steps the company has taken to protect children. I'm Matt Mattinson.
6: Actor Sam Neill is being remembered by friends and colleagues after his sudden death. His family confirmed overnight he died in Sydney, Australia. The New Zealand-born actor was widely known for playing Dr. Alan Grant in the Jurassic Park franchise. New Zealand Prime Minister Christopher Luxon called Neill one of the country's greatest cultural exports. And the director of Jurassic World Park said that Neill was a deeply soulful and beautiful man. The 70-year-old was diagnosed with stage 3 blood cancer, but had been declared cancer-free in April. And coming up in the business week ahead, inflation information is in the spotlight. The Consumer Price Index set for release tomorrow. That report is a favorite of the Fed's when it comes to determining interest rates. Federal Reserve Chair Kevin Warsh set to testify before the House Committee on Financial Services the same day. Wednesday, meanwhile, brings the PPI, or the Producer Price Index, which measures prices on the wholesale level before they reach consumers and is also closely watched by the Fed. And Tammy Trujillo tells us the Library of Congress honoring America's 250th with an exhibit that features a rare draft of the Declaration of Independence.
13: The Declaration's promise features an original draft of the document written by Thomas Jefferson, with edits by Benjamin Franklin and John Adams. Among the other items in the exhibit are President Lincoln's draft of the Gettysburg Address and a Declaration of Rights read by Susan B. Anthony, a leader in the women's suffrage movement. The exhibit will run through July of next year. I'm Tammy Trujillo.
6: It is 13 minutes past the hour. I hope your Monday is going well. July 13th. 2026. Up next, John Edwards, the founder of Pew Ministries, joins us. We'll be right back.

0: What does it mean to encounter Jesus? 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
1: St. Augustine once wrote, "Question the beauty of the earth, question the beauty of the sea, question the beauty of the air, spread around everywhere. Question the beauty of the sky, the sun making the day glorious with its bright beams, the moon tempering the darkness with its shining rays. Question the animals that move through the waters and amble about on dry land. Question all these things. They all answer you, 'Here we are. Look, we're beautiful.' Their beauty is their confession. Who made these beautiful, changeable things, if not one who is beautiful and unchangeable? All creation shouts to us that there's a God, and just as a painting gives us a glimpse into the heart of an artist, all creation tells us that God is beautiful. But if we don't take time to question the beauty all around us, we won't hear that. So stop and smell the roses. I mean that literally. God wrote two books, Scripture and Creation. We should spend time reading both." This is Chris Stefanik from RealLifeCatholic.com on EWTN Radio.
2: Minutes past the hour. Shocker, I got way ahead of myself. I was thinking at the bottom of the hour, but first, and the crowd goes wild. Woohoo! It's Matt Swain from the Sunrise Morning Show, of course, producer of The Journey Home and with the Coming Home Network. And I was telling you, you have to check out the email I sent you about this young guy who is all over TikTok. He's gaining quite a following, and he is really contemplating. I think he's already put a fork in himself. I think he's done. You know, put a fork in you, I'm done. Because he's looking at the church fathers, he's looking at who gave us the Bible, and I'm like, okay, you know, he's going to be on the journey home pretty soon, I think.
3: Well, you know, we give them a couple years once they get into the church, and people are constantly sending me all these people who are thinking out loud and making these connections. There's a guy who I've been following for a number of years. He's a comedian and an SEC football commentator named Josh Pray. And Josh just posted this one on Instagram the other day saying, "Guys, I think I finally figured it out about the Mary thing." It's like, where I come from, the one person you do not disrespect is my mama. Like, I understand, like, you know, you could say anything you want to about me, about anybody else, but I understand the place my mom holds in my family. So I think I'm starting to get it. It is kind of fun watching people, like, the light bulbs go on.
2: Well, what it does for me, it helps me appreciate my faith even more, the Catholic faith and what we have.
3: Oh, of course.
2: When you hear these people going through this struggle and really questioning and learning from the church, even though they haven't joined yet, and I think the operative word is yet. Okay, but speaking of that, you feature amazing people who have had amazing journeys into the church. What's on tonight?
3: Yeah, well, Chad Nelson is a great story for a number of reasons. So he's a former Pentecostal preacher, but before all that, he was raised Catholic, raised in the
2: really?
3: Church. And then, and actually we have a whole bunch of people who are in our world who were raised Catholic and then found Jesus, as you've probably heard 1,000 times before, in, you know, youth group in some other, you know, denomination. And in his case, it was the Pentecostal world. And he, you know, caught fire. He felt a call to become a Pentecostal preacher, worked in a lot of different roles in different churches, did a lot of Pentecostal preaching and supply preaching, filling in for people along the way. But one of the big pieces of his story... Well, there are a few different things that pop out, but one of them is that he went through a lot of suffering and division, and in that world, you know, you're not answering to a bishop, right? You're answering often as a preacher to a court of public opinion, and when people start to, like, decide about questions that are matters of authority, they can go at each other's throats because one group will say, "Well, I think the Holy Spirit's speaking to me," and another group will say, "Well, I think the Holy Spirit's speaking to me." And if you can't see that, then obviously then the other guy's the ones who's speaking to you, right? And the accusations can get really vicious, and it's more than just saying, "I disagree with you." It's saying, your side is obviously being influenced by the evil one. And that just really broke Chad's understanding of, like, you know, who has a say? Like, who's in charge?
2: Right. Who's the authority?
3: The authority? And in the mix of this also, Chad was going through a lot of sort of personal suffering in his own life, everything from health issues to a whole bunch of other stuff that he'll get into on the show. And the Pentecostal world he came from just does not have a good answer for the question of suffering in the Christian life. It just doesn't. It's got a lot of good answers on a lot of other things, you know, on getting you excited about your faith, about getting you excited about reading the Bible, about, you know, trying to have a really engaged, active relationship with Christ. But when the suffering hits, there's just not a good way to talk about it in the Pentecostal tradition, because the line is that, you know, you left your problems behind when you became a Christian.
2: Right.
3: You know, and so that really was another major thing in helping him to kind of revisit, like, what do other Christian groups have to say about how to make sense of pain and suffering? Not just the, you know, conflicts in my life, but actual physical pain and sufferings, like the brain tumor he had operated on. Like, what do I do with this? And of course, as you know, and I know, that the real answer to all this is in the mystical body of Christ. You know, it's not like Pentecostals have the idea of offering it up, right? Mm-hmm. That's not present in that theology at all. And he founded it back in the Catholic Church that he'd left as a kid and didn't even realize the treasure he'd left behind.
2: Was there a reason he left, or just someone, you know, connected with him on his own? He was at college or in high school, something they said or something? Was he a practicing Catholic when he walked away?
3: I mean, he was, but, you know, this is the case. You know, a lot of people have said this in light of, you know, all these dioceses experiencing kind of really large classes this year. We're still losing eight people for every one that comes in, and a lot of them were losing right around that age of confirmation because they went through it. They got the sacraments, but it didn't register with their brain, right? They didn't actually actively engage with it. They didn't take ownership of this relationship with Christ. And then somebody else got their attention with the Bible, or somebody else got their attention by including them in a youth group. Someone showed them love in another Christian context, and they gravitated towards that. And that's kind of what happened with Chad. It wasn't that he was like, I've reviewed the Catholic materials fully, and
2: I
3: reject them.
2: Agree with it. Yeah. Mm-hmm.
3: It was like, yeah, that was all right. But man, this is where the Holy Spirit's really doing stuff. And of course, it's appealing.
2: It's so frustrating. I've heard so many stories like that as well. My first job in Christian media.
3: This
2: was
3: is
2: at
3: Al
2: Cresta's
3: story.
2: Station.
3: Yes.
2: Yeah, Al Cresta's story. So many's, but I mean, even Jeff Cavins, right? I mean,
3: of course, he
2: walked away, and he was frustrated with a lot about the Catholic Church, and he got into an argument, if I remember his book,
3: with his bishop, I think.
2: Yeah, with his bishop, and he flew away in his microphone on his motorcycle, and then he came back. Obviously, no, look at all the great things he's doing. But it is frustrating, because when you do get it and you understand it, but it's all, you know, between them and God. You can't force it on someone. The older I get, the more I keep learning about the faith, and the more I realize how incredibly deep it is. It's just, we're so blessed to be Catholic. There's so much richness on so many levels.
3: Well, and what a story like Chad's reminds me of is that as Catholics, sometimes we can be like, it's not about your emotions, it's about the truth. Well, it is about the truth, but you're also an integrated human being. And sometimes we do need to show love to some of these kids. Sometimes we do need to make it look like we actually care about going to Mass, and we're not just doing it because it's our Christian duty. Like, we do need to attend to every aspect of what it means to be a human being, because the faith has something for every aspect of what it means to be a human being. And people don't find that here. They'll go looking for it somewhere else.
2: That's where I think the saints can play such a big part, because the saints also always deal with their emotions. I mean, if you look at people like St. Teresa of Avila or St. Teresa of Lisieux, St. Teresa of Avila was always talking about her impatience and, you know, her temper. And St. Teresa was talking about, you know, how she was bothered by certain people. They're real people, but they loved God so much and they expressed it so well. So I think we need to do a better job of introducing people to the saints.
3: Yeah, absolutely. And also, you know, one of the things that I love pointing out when it's a story like Chad's, you know, there are probably a lot of people listening right now, Teresa, who are people like you, who, you know, were raised in the faith to some degree or another, and then they walked away to either another denomination, or they walked away to nothing at all, right?
2: Yeah,
3: they just haven't done anything Catholic or anything religious at all in years or maybe even decades. And sometimes when those people you know, come to us at the church or at the Coming Home Network, they're like, well, what all do I need to do to come back into the church? I'm like, well, all you got to do is show up at confession. Like, you're one good confession away from getting back into the life of the church. And if that's someone listening right now who's like, I want to go back to church, but I feel like I got to do all these things. Actually, you only got to do really one thing.
4: Exactly.
3: You got to humble yourself and go sit in the penalty box and come out free. The end.
2: Penalty box.
3: The end.
2: I never heard the confessional talk. Well, that's
3: the sin bin.
2: What a great analogy.
4: Yeah.
2: Wow.
3: And, you know, confession may be scary, but, you know, you'll be back.
2: You know what I love? My pastor always talks about when he announces, you know, confession, especially when there's an extra, you know, sacramental time available because of whatever season we're in. He always says, look, I know there's a lot of people, maybe you haven't been back in a while, even though they may be going to Mass. He said, don't worry about it. We will walk you through it. When he makes it, it is very easy. They're there for you. They'll support you. We even have all the copies of the prayers in the confessional for people if they haven't been there in a while.
3: Yeah, well, and not only that, I think that there's an illusion among some of those folks, like, oh, I haven't been in 15 years. The priest, he dreads hearing from people like me. No, he probably dreads hearing from people like you and me who come in every other week and confess the same stuff over and over again. When a 15-year person comes in and is like, I'm finally coming back to church, that's like, that makes that priest's day. Come on.
2: They're joyful.
3: They love it. Come on back. Come on back.
2: All right, so again, the time for the program and the name of our guest this evening, in case people are new listeners here.
3: Yeah, Chad Nelson is going to be our guest on The Journey Home. He was a Pentecostal preacher for a number of years, came back to the faith, and a big part of that is his wrestling with what does God do with this pain
2: with
3: suffering. And
2: suffering.
3: Yes,
2: good stuff, my friend. Great job, as usual, Mateo. Next week, I won't be talking to you because I'll be on a plane. I'll be traveling back to Michigan, but we will reconnect in about 2 weeks.
3: Sounds good.
2: So thank you. You're great. Have a great day. We'll be right back.
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8: 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Today we pray for our nation. Most Holy Trinity, Father, Son, and Holy Spirit, we love you. 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Amen.
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2: It's a Monday morning. Great to be with you. Thanks for tuning in to EWTN's Catholic Connection. Great to have John Edwards, one of our podcasters, joining us this morning. He's a founder of Pew Ministries. His podcast, Just a Guy in the Pew, is one of our podcasts on EW10 that we do carry for you. So many great ones out there. John, great to have you on the program. I know that you're the founder and executive director of Pew Ministries, which is a Catholic apostolate, the mission of bringing the person of Jesus to the person in the pew. Amen to that. And you're a speaker and an evangelist, and you also have a new book, Power Made Perfect. Thanks for joining us.
10: Thank you for having me, Teresa. It's been I've been a long-time fan of yours, and I'm glad to finally get a chance to join you.
2: Well, thank you. I'm so happy to have you on. Now, tell us, first of all, about your book.
10: Yes, ma'am. So it's called Power Made Perfect, Finding True Strength in Christ. It just came out in June, and it's a book about my testimony and story in some parts. I had a 17-year addiction to cocaine and was a Fortune 250 Salesman of the Year. I had the tiger by the tail, a beautiful family, but I had these addictions that I unfortunately picked up in college when I walked away from my faith. And so I wrote this book for men because I was so far away from the Lord, and so many guys are today. But the Lord always wants to bring us back, and I chased the wrong things. My version of power was the things the world tells you will make you powerful, and didn't really understand that the true power that we can find is in that relationship with God, and that the true power is His. So we wrote this book about that. Dr. Bob Schutz, his publishing company, published it, and it's been out there now in just an attempt to try to help men find healing and restoration in their way back to God.
2: So how did you find healing and restoration? I know it's a long story. I want people to buy the book. But what do you think, looking back, John, would be the first steps that you made in the right direction, back toward God?
10: Sure. So vulnerability, to be honest with you, which is not a word men like to hear. Men associate that with weakness. But the book title is actually from 2 Corinthians chapter 12, verse 9, where St. Paul is calling out to the Lord and asking him to remove the spiritual thorn in his side. And God says, "No, my grace is sufficient for you. For my power is made perfect in weakness." And for my whole life, I had tried to control everything. There was a lot of unholy self-reliance, and I thought I had to do everything, because that's what the world tells men, is you have to provide, and you have to figure it out, and you have to do it on your own, and if you can't, you're not a man. And so for me, the same with St. Paul in that moment, I had to be vulnerable. Like, I can't fix myself. I can't get myself out of this. And the Lord met me in a jail cell and gave me a chance to be different and to change my life. That vulnerability, that honesty with what was really going on in my life, led me to humility, which then led me to surrender and to repentance and reconciliation and eventually healing. And, of course, restoration is an ongoing process in our lives. So I'm in the middle of that one right now.
2: Yeah, it's an ongoing process. I think sometimes we expect, okay, now that we're back in the church or back in a relationship with the Lord or even a new relationship with the Lord, we think everything's going to be okay. But we're still living in a fallen world, and so we still have our challenges. We're talking with author and national speaker John Edwards, founder of Pew Ministries, and he's a host of a wonderful podcast, Just a Guy in the Pew. Now, tell us a little bit about what you are seeing across the country, because you've been working and evangelizing and meeting with men and trying to start men's groups. If it's not one addiction, it could be another, given that you could be addicted to a lot of different things. It doesn't necessarily have to be, you know, something physical in terms of drugs or, you know, pornography or something like that. It could be, as you said, it could be addicted to our careers or something else. What are you seeing that men are facing right now, John?
10: Well, there's this great epidemic, and it's a silent epidemic of loneliness. I talk about men often as silent sufferers. You know, we feel like we've got to bear the load of everything and provide and do everything, and we've got to do it on our own. We've kind of bought into the lie that, you know, men, you have to work hard and put your head down and never complain and never have feelings and never have emotions. And when that's the case and guys are out there going through it alone, and even if they're married or whatever else, we carry a lot of those things internally and have that stress. And so what's happening is, if, you know, our parishes don't have places for guys to be able to be real and open and talk about, you know, where is God in my mess, then what often happens is guys choose the alternative of the world, which is self-medication, whether that's through anger or unforgiveness or, you know, alcohol or drugs or pornography or whatever it may be. You know, guys are going to the wrong thing, and it's driving them further into isolation and loneliness. When I look at our podcast analytics, the top five words that people search for our podcast are despair, loneliness, isolation, wounds,
2: wow,
10: brokenness. And that, there's a lot of men out there, and it's not just the people on the corner with a sign that says anything helps, right? It's people that look like, you know, business owners, and, you know, guys are fully into the church. There's a lot of guys out there trying to do it on their own. And so we're trying to build places of accompaniment where guys can see, I'm not the only one. I'm not the only one who struggles. And I can be honest and real about that and find a relationship with Christ, first and foremost, and with other men.
2: I think vulnerability is an issue for everyone. I mean, obviously what you just outlined and your great experience with men, but I think all of us have that problem initially, if we really want to get serious about our faith, realizing that we do have to totally let go and let God, because nothing is going to change unless God knows that He has your full yes.
10: Yes, ma'am, that's true. You've got to get right with God first. And I know that can sound corny, but the Lord's been sitting there waiting on us forever. He knows our problems. He knew before we were ever born what were going to be struggles in our life and joys and successes. And he's not sitting there like some cosmic police officer waiting to punish us for the mistakes or the things that have happened to us or that we've perpetrated maybe on others. He just wants us to look at him as a loving father. And it's hard for a lot of guys because they may not have had the best relationship with their dad or a coach or, you know, whatever, someone in their life like that. And so they kind of transpose those broken relationships onto God. And we don't always see him as a loving father who's simply waiting for us to realize that. So like the prodigal son, we can return to him and not be met with punishment or ridicule or whatever, but with love and with welcome. And so that's when guys can find that. That's what really changes our life. It changes our opinion on God and those around us. We can start to be grateful for the gift that we've received and understand the gift that we receive from God, and then that spurs us on to generosity to go out and help others find the same thing.
2: And don't you find as well, I'm sure you felt this, and I know all of us do, when we're ready to maybe share our testimony, sometimes it won't be on a national platform, maybe it'll just be in a small group or with your own friends, but we're so fearful that, oh my gosh, what are they going to think of me? I'm the only one who's gone through this, right? But right. That's from the evil one, right?
10: It is. It is. He doesn't want any of us to stand up. He wants us all to be on the sideline and out of the game. And so he places those fears in there, and we listen to it. You know, we listen to the wrong voice. Often I know the evil one sounds like my voice in my head sometimes, like I'm chastising myself or beating myself up or saying people won't love me if I really show them who I am. But that's not us. That's really, as you said, the evil one. And so he knows that when you're honest and you're real, that freedom comes with that, that you start to break the chains that bind you, that he's got you bound with. And he doesn't want that. So, of course, he's going to continue to put those fears in you that if I really show somebody who I am, they're not going to like me. They're going to reject me. And more often than not, what people see is they respect the fact that you're honest because probably they're struggling with something, too, and have been afraid to share. And so that's why vulnerability is so important. When one person decides to stand up and be honest, then it allows other people to do so, too. And then it just creates this chain of people taking off the mask, putting down the facades, and opening up their hearts to each other.
2: Yep, absolutely. And the thing is, the devil wants us to feel that we're alone, and again, that nobody has the same issues that we have. We all have issues. Everybody's got something, as a deacon friend of ours once said. We are speaking with author and international speaker and national speaker John Edwards, and his beautiful new book is Power Made Perfect. And we'll have more on the book where you can get it. And also reminding you about his appearance coming up on our very own Life on the Rock, Part 1, Sunday, August 2nd, Part 2, August 9th, both at 9 p.m. Eastern. We'll be right back.

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2: This is Father Joseph Mary of the Franciscan Missionaries of the Eternal Word. Let's pray with Mother Angelica.
3: Lord God, give us all the grace we need to ascend above ourselves, above the things around us, that we may never lose sight of thy kingdom, thy awesome presence, thy presence within us, thy presence around us, thy presence above us, thy presence beneath us, that everywhere we go and in everything we do, you are present to give us courage and strength and hope. And so let our hearts and our minds ascend often above the things of this world, that we may live now as we shall one day live in thy kingdom. Amen.
4: You know, it's such a small world. I love the way God works. I'm chatting with our guest, John Edwards, the wonderful book, Power Made Perfect, Finding True Strength in Christ. And he is working with the amazing John Paul Till Healing Center. And one of my really good friends, Diana George, works there. And I'm like, do you know Diana? He goes, yes, I know Diana. God always has these great connections. Anyway, John, great to have you on the program. Your website is Just a Guy in the Pew, justaguyinthepew.com. You can find the book there, Power Made Perfect. And don't forget his, of course, wonderful podcast. We have it on our Podcast Central. The title of the podcast is the same, Just a Guy in the Pew, and his new book, again, Power Made Perfect. All right, so how's it been going with the new book so far?
5: You know, I've been really overwhelmed with, you know, how well it's done. We've sold hundreds of copies to our website, and I've been signing a lot of them. If people go there, they'll get a signed copy. On the road, we're selling out of them when we're places. I think guys are really hungry to figure out a way, a path to healing and restoration, and, you know, to feel that they're not alone. And while my story's unique and I wound up in jail and had, you know, drug addictions, what I hear the most is people say, this isn't your story, it's our story. I'm finding places I haven't surrendered to God in my own life. And it's not just men, it's women. I think the raw honesty and vulnerability of it is attractive to people, and it's making them believe, man, if God could do this with him, what could he do with me? And maybe I should, you know, surrender the places I haven't in my life and let God into those places.
4: And you know what I always say too, and I love your feedback on this, is I say that God always allows U-turns over and over and over again as long as we have a truly contrite heart and receive the sacrament of reconciliation. But there is a better way to go about it. You know, I went through a lot, and I don't know if you're familiar with my journey or not, but I always tell people, look, God allows us to come back to him again as long as we have a contrite heart and commit ourselves to him in the church. But if you follow him and you do your very best, life is going to be so much better in terms of finding a good way to go about things as opposed to having to go through a heck of a lot and then come back. Would you agree with that?
5: Yes, ma'am. I mean, wholeheartedly. One thing I think about a lot with confession is as I'm in there in confession and doing my best to amend my life, there's a chance that I may fall again. And the great thing about God is he knows that even as he's giving you forgiveness, even if as he's pouring his grace and mercy out on you, he knows there may be a chance you're going to be back, and yet he still is giving you that forgiveness. And that's what's so great about the Lord. And yes, like knowing there's a difference between, okay, if I mess up, then he'll constantly forgive me. It's not a cheap car wash and trying to get a bunch of free passes. Every time we go in, we try to make that amendment to, Lord, I don't want to do this in my life anymore. And if I don't have you at the wheel, then I'm going to be back here again and again and again. But if I can give my life to you, if I can lean on your power instead of my own, and turn to you instead of the things I was turning to, then I can stay away from the things that have drawn me, you know, far from you, and come back closer to you each time. I wholly agree with what you said there.
4: By any chance, did you do the mass readings for today? Because, again, I love the way God works. It ties exactly into our conversation. Did you see the gospel for today yet?
5: Yes, ma'am. Yes, ma'am.
4: Did you? I mean, think about this. Whoever finds his life will lose it. Whoever loses his life for my sake will find it. This
5: Amen.
4: Is exactly what and we're talking about, right?
5: Well, I think, yes, ma'am. And I think that's one of the hardest part for people. They, you know, if you think about somebody who's going to give up drinking or something, you know, because it's become a problem, and maybe their whole life

0: That scares us sometimes, though, doesn't it? Because we're like, oh, gosh, then if I do that, then my whole life is going to change. But it changes, but in a good way.
1: Yeah, it does. It does. And there's nothing – I tell people all the time, you know, I left a high-paying job, went into ministry 10 years ago. I make way less money than I ever have in my life.
0: But you're happier. You're happier, right?
1: What's that?
0: You're happier.
1: I'm sorry?
0: You are happier now, right?
1: Yes, ma'am. I sure am. I am. I mean, there's a joy that just comes with serving the Lord because you're living in your purpose and you're finding His peace. And yeah, that's what Jesus promised us. You know, us is that I came so that my joy may be in you and that your joy may be complete. And that's what He's talking about. The problem is we have a problem trusting that if we give it all to God that we're going to be okay. And so we're always wrestling for that control with Him when honestly we're not in control of anything. We never are, and we never were. We never were supposed to be. So giving that wheel back to God allows you to kind of take your hands off of it, to breathe, to find freedom, and just to trust in Him. And when you do, He never disappoints. He's not, as the scripture says, He's not going to give you a snake when you ask for a fish.
0: Mm-hmm. And hang on, because it's going to be a great and exciting and interesting and challenging ride, but the best ride of your lives. Chatting with John Edwards, the founder and executive director of Pew Ministries, a Catholic apostolate with a mission of bringing the person of Jesus to the person in the pew. Love it. And, of course, he has this beautiful new book out that we've been discussing, Power Made Perfect, put out by the JP2 Healing Organization, which is a wonderful ministry as well. Is the best way to get the book to go to your website?
1: Yes, ma'am. I mean, it helps the ministry that way. I'm signing the copies that are coming through there. And so, yes, we can get it right to you, and I'd be happy to, you know, sign it for those who would want that. And just so grateful for people who are reaching out for the book, and you know, to you for having me on here again. Thank you for giving me some time today to talk with you about it.
0: Sure. And the website, again, is justaguyinthepew.com, correct?
1: Yes, ma'am.
0: And so where are you speaking, in addition to doing Life on the Rock in August, where are you speaking soon?
1: So I just got back from Boston. I did a leadership summit for the Diocese and the Men of Divine Mercy up there. We have a lot of those scheduled in different dioceses where we're training men to launch groups with our methodology. And then every other weekend, I'm basically in a parish somewhere working with them to launch a group in their parish. I've got some episodes coming up on Dr. Bergsma's podcast, on The Catholic Gentleman, all kind of things out there. I've got a lot of good friends that have been kind to have me on and invite me onto their platforms to kind of share what we're doing in the ministry and about the book.
0: Well, that's great. Well, God bless you. And I'm looking at all your great endorsements here. As you mentioned, Dr. Bob Schutz, of course, and you also have Matt Fratt and Father John Burns and Paul George. Pretty good. Good stuff. God bless you, John. Thanks for joining us. And don't forget, John is going to be on Life on the Rock in August, August 2nd, and also part 2, airing Sunday, August 9th, both at 9 p.m. Eastern Time. It is a Monday morning. It is July 13th, 2026. And Gail, we have another one of those days where the verses are, that you provide are working so beautifully together with the topic. Oh, and today's verse is just amazing because it's all about humility, which is what we've been talking about. Good morning, my dear.
2: Well, good morning. I'm so glad it fits in with the program because we never know, do we? It's the Holy Spirit.
0: No.
2: Wow. But again, I have another verse from Proverbs. I love Proverbs.
0: Me too.
2: But today's verse from Proverbs chapter 29, verse 23 says, "A man's pride will bring him low, but he who is lowly in spirit will obtain honor." So, you know, I think pride is one of those sins that it can be difficult to recognize in ourselves. You know, we can see it in other people really easily. You know, we can always point it out in other people. But, you know, we don't always see it in ourselves. But this scripture verse reminds us that pride can slip into any heart. And pride doesn't always announce itself. You know, sometimes it appears subtle. And it can be, you know, maybe our unwillingness to ask for help because we don't want anyone to think we're weak, or maybe is refusing to apologize first. You know, we want someone else to apologize first and not us. And it can even be taking, you know, credit for the blessings that really have come from God. And I've been guilty of that before, but I think we all have. But the book of Proverbs, you know, it tells us that pride eventually brings us low. And that's because pride, it separates us from God. You know, it convinces us that we don't need His guidance or His wisdom or His grace. You know, the more we rely on ourselves, I think it's easier, you know, to forget that every good gift we have comes from Him.

0: what Scripture tells us. Humility, though, on the other hand, you know, it opens the door to God's blessings. I think humility, it doesn't mean that we think poorly of ourselves. You know, we don't become like something for people to wipe their feet on. But it means, you know, seeing ourselves truthfully. You know, we recognize that the gifts that God has given us, and we also recognize that those gifts are meant to glorify Him, not us, not ourselves. Mm-hmm. And I think Jesus was a perfect example of that. You know, he washed the feet of his apostles to show them that they're here to serve others just like he did. So, St. Augustine said once that he said it was pride that changed, that changed the angels into devils, and that humility makes men like angels, he said. So, I think, maybe one of the best ways to guard against pride is through gratitude,
1: Right.
0: When we thank God, yeah, right. And when we thank God every day for our family, for our health, for everything that we have, that helps us to remember it's not us, that did this. And I think another way to keep ourselves more humble is to ask, ourselves a few simple questions like, am I willing to admit when I'm wrong, or do I sincerely rejoice in other people's blessings, And I learned a long time ago, Teresa, to be careful about the way I ask God to help me to be humble. I've learned not to pray, God, make me humble. Really, it's so true, because every time I pray that, I get humiliated. Like I'll be sitting in the front pew.
1: Remember that country song, "Oh Lord, It's Hard to Be Humble When I'm Perfect in Every Way"?
0: Yeah, really, that's great. I love that. But I'll be sitting in the front pew, and my phone will ring during the consecration or something.
1: Oh, my gosh. Oh, my goodness.
0: One time, Teresa, I was wearing a long skirt, and after Mass, this girl sitting behind me said, "Gail, did you know the whole back of your skirt is ripped out?" I'm like, oh, my gosh. All during Mass, I got the whole back of my skirt was out. Thankfully, I had on a flip. But, I had asked God to help me to be humble, and I'm thinking, I'm not going to do that anymore. I'm going to say it a different way, because every time I did, I was humiliated. But anyway, I think, if we remember to thank God for the things that we do and the things that we have. And there's another thing about pride, it keeps us from growing spiritually, because it convinces us that we already know enough, and a humble person never stops learning, and maybe mm-hmm. we could be more docile. Docile means to be teachable, and we should always be willing to learn and to listen. I remember hearing someone say one time that the strongest trees are those that bend with the wind instead of resisting it.
1: Mm-hmm.
0: And it makes me think of a Bradford pear. They are beautiful trees, but they're the first ones to fall during a storm. I don't know if they have shallow roots or what, but makes me think of a beautiful woman who's just beautiful on the outside, and she's not very nice person, but a Bradford tree is beautiful, but it falls first, So I think humility also, it changes the way we treat others. When we truly recognize that every person is made in the image of God,
1: Likeness
0: it becomes
1: of God.
0: Easier to be more patient and forgiving.
1: Yeah.
0: And I think St. Teresa of Calcutta, she saw Jesus in every person, and that's hard to do. But, if we become less concerned about proving ourselves and more concerned about loving others like Christ did, that helps us to be humble.
1: Amen, sister. Let me give the verse again. Today's verse, write it down, Proverbs 29:23. A man's pride will bring him low, but he who is lowly in spirit will obtain honor. Great discussion, Gail. Appreciate it. Yeah, I was talking with our guest, John Edwards, who went through a lot of similar things because of pride. And the next hour, I'm going to be talking about a beautiful clip I found of Patricia Heaton talking about how she had to humble herself before God and her life changed. So everything ties together. I love when God works it all out. I always say, Richard is my producer and God is my executive producer. He does such a great job of pulling it all together. Have a great week, my dear. Look forward to talking to you again soon. Again, the verse, Proverbs 29:23. We'll be right back.
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3: The year 325 A.D., 12 years after uniting the Roman Empire under Christianity, the Emperor Constantine faces a new challenge from the East. An Egyptian priest named Arius of Alexandria teaches that God the Father is the one and only... God, and that Jesus Christ isn't God. Arius proclaims that Jesus was the man who became God. These heretical ideas amazed throngs of people throughout the empire. To address the challenge posed by the Arian heresy once and for all, Constantine convenes the First Ecumenical Council of Nicaea. The council declares that Jesus Christ is the Savior of the world, and therefore he has to be God, since only God can save the world.
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1: Wow, this hour went by fast. July 13, 2026, hour number one for the record books, Off the Tower, as we sing in broadcasting. Hour number two coming up on EWTN's Radio Extra. Very excited about the second hour as well. I found this really cool clip, as I told you at the top of the first hour, about 57 minutes ago, of Patricia Heaton talking about how her life changed when she just let go and let God big time. It's a beautiful story, and she was interviewed over the weekend by Fox News, and there's this clip that's circulating, and she called it the prayer that changed her life. So we're going to talk about that in relationship to the gospel today. I'll share a little bit of my own testimony, very similar to what our guest John Edwards was just talking about, as we mentioned, and again, very similar to our scripture verse for Gail Buckley, our scripture verse of the week, Proverbs 29:23. A man's pride will bring him low, but he who is lowly in spirit will obtain honor. Okay, so who else is coming up in hour number two? Tyler Blansky is with us. He's an author and a speaker, and he is discussing his new book, Find Your Fight, Rugged Wisdom for Faithful Dads Who Refuse to Settle. So it's great because we kind of have a theme going this morning, which I like, talking about the importance of the good men in our lives, dads, husbands, brothers. It's important to have men in our lives and to let them know that we support them, we love them, and that they matter, as opposed to what the culture has done to men over so many years. So again, Tyler Blansky joining us, discussing his new book, Find Your Fight, Rugged Wisdom for Faithful Dads Who Refuse to Settle. We'll be right back.

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1: This is a Messy Family Minute with Mike and Alicia Hernan. 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
4: 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G.K. Chesterton says that is precisely why the family is so important, because it's often uncongenial. 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As Chesterton says, Aunt Elizabeth is unreasonable like mankind. 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Grandpa is stupid like the world. He's old like the world. So if we can get along with our family, we can get along with anyone.
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7: This is an EWTN News Link. I'm Tom Price. Republican Senator Lindsey Graham of South Carolina passed away over the weekend after a brief and sudden illness. Graham's family, quote, appreciates prayers at this time and asks for privacy during this incredibly difficult period. Graham was 71. He had served in the U.S. Senate since 2003. Tributes poured in for the late senator all weekend. President Trump wrote on Truth Social that Graham was, quote, one of the greatest people and senators I've ever known. Senate Majority Leader John Thune described Graham as a, quote, strong advocate for the United States and a strong ally to freedom-loving countries across the globe. He's survived by his sister Darlene and extended family. May he rest in peace. For more news with a Catholic perspective, visit EWTNnews.com. 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
9: And today on More to Life, round and round the worry-go-round. We're talking about worry and anxiety and how to confront anxiety as people of faith, how to work through that anxiety, how to find peace even in the middle of our worries. Give us a call at 877-573-7825. Again, that number, 877-573-7825. And tell us,
10: does your mind ever get stuck on that worry-go-round? Maybe you feel anxious, even when life is actually going okay, and you can't figure out why. Or maybe you're facing specific challenges right now. A strained relationship, a health scare, money worries, a decision you can't seem to make, and it's all got you on edge. Or maybe someone you love, or your spouse, or your younger or adult child, or maybe your aging parent or friend is struggling with anxiety and you're not sure how to support them. However anxiety is spinning you up, let us help you step off that worry-go-round and find the peace that you are longing for.
9: 877-573-7825. Again, that's 877-573-7825. And the first thing I want to say about all of this is, you know, as Christians, we often feel guilty,
10: yes,
9: on top of feeling anxious or worried because, you know, Jesus tells us over and over again, do not be afraid, be not anxious. You know,
10: yeah, everybody tells us, just trust God. And then when we feel anxious, then we feel guilty because we feel like we're not good enough on top of everything else we're dealing with in our minds and hearts.
9: And that's really a lie from the enemy, because all of us are anxious from time to time. All of us worry about things in general or just having anxiety in general. And it's a part of human life. And we just have to learn how to respond to it in graceful ways that enable us to become stronger in the face of those anxieties. And honestly, as I said, everybody deals with this. I mean, this last week, we're live here today, but we were supposed to be taping a series with Lila Rose for a project that she's working on in a future podcast. We had to ended up having to cancel that trip and take the week off anyway, because my mom had a stroke latter part of the week before last, over the weekend, actually. So we were taking care of that, and then on top of that, Lisa tore her meniscus.
10: I did, so
9: she wasn't able to walk.
10: Excruciating pain for a week. It's getting better, thanks be to God. And that had happened because our daughter got heat stroke, being a camp actual counselor, because she's a psych major, and she passed out on me, knocked my knee out of place. I still carried her into the house on a day we had no air conditioning, and it was 103 degrees.
9: Yeah.
10: And then she came
9: the compressor
10: home.
9: Conked out.
10: Yeah, and then on Thursday, she had a tire blowout, and like everything just has gone
9: crazy.
10: Yeah,
9: just one thing after another. And, you know, it really, I mean, there's no question in my mind that it was a spiritual attack,
10: yes,
9: to try to prevent us from doing this trip, which we will reschedule and we will do.
10: Praise Jesus.
9: But yeah, you know, and you go through all of that, and you can't help but feel worried or feel anxious about, you know, whatever's going to happen next or how you're going to handle the stuff that you're already in the middle of. But the good news is, even in the middle of that anxiety and worry, it is possible to find those islands of peace so that you can respond to the things you're going through rather than reacting to them.
10: And again, the reason we're sharing all this is because we don't want anybody to think that we are making light of anxiety or the things that you are anxious about. You know, life, unfortunately, because of the fall, is disordered, but to think that anyone would just say, just get over it, it's fine, just pray harder, it's fine. There are steps that you can take to ease your anxiety, relieve it a bit, bring God's grace into it more, but nobody's saying, just get over it here, because it is really part of what goes on in the world, but we can't allow Satan to hijack it and blow it up and push us farther away from God and the people who care about us in our lives. So let's work on this together today. Let's really combat this anxiety and move into God's grace together. Give us a call at 877-573-7825. That's 877-573-7825.
9: Every day on More to Life, we take a look at the topic of the day through the lens of St. John Paul's theology of the body. And, you know, it's fair to ask, how can some theology possibly help me deal with anxiety and worry? Well, the theology of the body can help a lot. St. John Paul developed it as a way of saying, what does a thriving Catholic life look like? What do thriving Catholic relationships look like? And he gave us the answer to that question in what we now call the theology of the body.
10: And the theology of the body reminds us that anxiety was never part of God's plan for us. Think about it. The very first panic attack in Scripture happens right after the fall, when Adam and Eve suddenly feel cut off from God and from each other, and so they hide. Genesis reveals that anxiety isn't really about the size of the problems. It's about feeling small and alone.
9: And so we assume anxiety is just what happens when life gets hard, but the theology of the body and brain research say the same thing, that anxiety isn't a signal that our problems are too big. It's a sign that we feel disconnected from God, from the people that God gave us to lean on, or even from our own best selves.
10: Certainly. And then research shows that when we feel securely connected to others, our brain actually releases chemicals that keep us calm and grounded, even in the middle of real hardship. But when those bonds feel threatened or are missing, even when life is going fine, the brain can set off alarm bells to say, seek help, it's not good for you to be alone. So if you're anxious, it doesn't mean you're weak. I'm going to say that again. If you're anxious, it does not mean you're weak.
9: Or that your faith is weak.
10: That's right. It means that it's time to seek support and loving communion from God and the people who love you.
9: So, if you're feeling anxious, before you try to solve the problem, take a minute just to shore up your connections. First, pray. Lord, teach me how to respond to this in a way that will help me be my best self. Then reach out for the support of the people that you think could really provide the resources and the insights that you need to respond to the challenges you're facing rather than reacting to them. Because, peace doesn't come from a problem-free life. It comes from remembering that you were never meant to face any of this alone. And opening yourself up to getting the support you need to be your best and glorify God under pressure. So let's talk about it. Let us help you face those challenges that are causing you to be anxious or stressed or worried today. The number is 877-573-7825. Again, that's 877-573-7825. Let's take our concerns to the Lord, and then we'll start taking your calls in the name of the Father,
10: the Son, and the Holy Spirit. Amen.
9: Lord Jesus Christ, we come into your presence and we bring to you those things that are causing us to worry and just the general sense of anxiety that we feel as we go through life, as we wake up every day. Lord, there are so many problems, and the reality is none of us feels as connected to you or each other as you created us to be. We were all created for communion, but original sin ruptured that communion, and we experience that as that sense of anxiety that tells us that we are so small in the face of those all too big problems. But Lord, you're bigger than all of that, and when you are on our side, we have nothing to fear. So we ask you to help us to be more than overcomers and to be confident in your grace as we move forward to find peace in the middle of our worries so that we can respond to those concerns in ways that glorify you. Help us be our best selves and challenge the people around us to grow in grace and wisdom as well. We ask all this through the intercession of the Blessed Virgin Mary. And in the name of the Father, the Son, and the Holy Spirit.
10: Amen.
9: Pope St. John Paul the Great,
10: pray for us.
9: Today on More to Life, the show is titled Round and Round the Worry Go Round. We're talking about worries and stress and anxiety. Does your mind ever get stuck on that worry go round? Maybe you feel anxious even when things are going okay, and you're not sure what that's all about. Maybe you're facing a specific challenge, you know, a strained relationship, a health scare, money worries, a decision you can't seem to make, and it's got you on edge. Or maybe somebody you love, whether that's your spouse, your younger or adult child, an aging parent, a friend, is struggling with anxiety and you're not sure how to support them. However anxiety is spinning you or the people you love up, let us help you step off the worry-go-round and find the peace you're longing for. 877-573-7825. You can also send us your questions to questions@moretoliferadio.com.
10: We have a question here from questions@moretolife.com, written by Brian. Brian, who's listening in Michigan. He says, I don't even know how to explain this because on paper, my life looks good. Steady job, healthy kids, and a marriage that's fine. But I wake up most mornings with this knot in my chest before anything has even happened. I keep waiting for the other shoe to drop, and when it doesn't, I almost invent something to worry about. My wife says I'm borrowing trouble, and I know she's right. But knowing it doesn't make it stop. Why should I feel this anxious when there's nothing actually wrong? And how do I make it quiet down? And that's from Brian, listening to EWTN Radio in Michigan.
9: Brian, thank you so much for the question. So there are a couple of things I want to share with you. And the first thing is, you know, again, we have a tendency to think that anxiety comes from the stuff that happens to us, you know, or the problems that we're facing. And that's not necessarily true. As I was sharing in the reflection here, it comes more from a sense of being disconnected either from God, our best selves, or the people that God's placed in our lives. The first thing I want you to do, though, is ask yourself, when you wake up, when you're feeling that anxiety, what's going through your head? Not what's going on around you, but as you think about your day, as you think about the things that you have to handle in your day, what are the stories that are going through your head about it? Are you hearing things in your head like, you know, I've got this, I'm looking forward to the day, things are going to be great, you know, I know that I've got this or that to handle, but I've got a plan for it? Or is what's going through your head, what's going to happen today? Am I going to be able to handle it?
10: Well, as Brian's saying, what's going on for him.
9: Well, and it's because ultimately it's the unconscious story that plays between our ears that tells us how to feel. And so if you can step back first instead of looking around you to see what's happening that's causing my anxiety, it's looking inside of you and saying, what's the story that I'm telling myself about the day? And is that a helpful story or a hurtful story? So if it's a hurtful story, it's a story that's just telling you that I don't know what's going to happen, or I'm worried that this is going to happen, or I don't know that I can handle this thing that's going to happen. That's a hurtful story because it doesn't connect you with the support that you have in your life. It doesn't connect you with resources that you have available to you. It doesn't help you respond to those things. A more helpful story is, yes, I'm concerned about this thing and that thing. Who do I need to turn to for support? What resources do I need to gather to find answers? What information do I need to look out for? When have I been through similar experiences in the past, and how did I address those things? If those are the stories you're hearing, that's going to be a helpful story. And so what you're going to need to do is identify what the story is that's going on about the day or about the experience or about whatever is causing you the anxiety. And then really begin to ask yourself those questions I was suggesting in the helpful story part. You know, okay, well, how do I respond to this? Where do I get support? What information do I need? How do I make a plan?
10: And even if you don't feel like you have the right supports in your life at the moment, we have to release our wanting to control it all and look towards other resources. So, for example, we don't have the resources to be able to really do anything medically for Greg's mom right now. So we had to actively look after the resources medically that could really help support her through this journey that she's on to heal from this minor stroke that she had. It's okay to reach out beyond your own circle. But the most important thing to do is to pray from your real heart. You know, so many of us, when we're hurting, when we're anxious, we'll rely on the ancient prayers of the church. You know, I know many of us will go right to Google and start looking up, you know, prayers for miracles, and there's nothing wrong with that. But often, we use it as just something to say, hoping that God will hear it and save us. Like, not save us spiritually, like he's already justified us, he saved us, but from the anxiety, from what we're going through.
13: What works so much better is to just cry out to the Lord with all your heart and tell him the truth about everything you're feeling, just as you would if you had a loving parent in your life and you were a toddler. Pouring out your heart to God, really asking him to open the way, and doing that over and over again, because he loves you so much. He wants to be there for you, and he wants to guide you out of this one little step at a time. And we all want him to just fix it, you know, like turning on a light switch. But he knows that that can be great at times, you know, give us a big miracle. But he also knows we need to learn how to walk with him, little one baby step at a time moments. And so keep pouring out your heart to God while you're seeking the human help that can help you through this one bit at a time as well.
14: So if you are struggling to apply these suggestions, I encourage you to reach out to us at CatholicCounselors.com. We can walk you through the steps of getting a better handle on the sense of anxiety. But start with the suggestions we've made here on the show, and really look at that story that's going on between your ears that's either being helpful or hurtful.
13: And Brian, you may want to download the podcast of this show and listen to it with your wife again and really talk about how she can be there for you when you're feeling this way. Can she take time to pray over you every morning and ask God to fill you with his grace and his optimism and his joy? Are there things during the day that she can do to just let you know you're not alone? Because she's trying to say, just stop, look around you, see what's good. But that might not really be what you need to be able to walk through this. So doing this together, if she listens to this call, she can begin to tune how you need her to be a loving spouse through all of this, to help you along the way, not just to placate you, but to help you move along the way.
14: Yeah, great suggestion. And really, for anybody out there who's listening, you never have to miss another episode of More to Life. 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The number is 877-573-7825. 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
14: 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He's an expert on practical applications of the theology of the body, and he's a published author and illustrator as well. 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
22: Thank you so much for having me. Good to be here.
14: So you wanted to share something that you talk about with your clients quite a bit about how to make peace with anxiety.
22: Yeah, I mean, the old rule of thumb, and you know, it's one of those great kind of pop psych phrases that, you know, starts out simple, and then the longer you sit with it, the more it sort of shakes out, is that which I resist persists. And I think Christ has, you know, very much his own version of this, his deeper version of this, that actually is in the gospel for today. Right? Whoever finds his life will lose it, and whoever loses his life for my sake will find it. Right? There is this sort of counterintuitive sense in both of these phrases, that which I aggressively avoid or resist or try to put myself against or defeat will slowly kind of take over my life. And I think that's a lot of people's experience with anxiety, right? We experience kind of some mild or what we might describe as normative or normal amount of anxiety about something that it kind of makes sense to be anxious about, you know, some social activity or some, you know, job performance thing or some guilt or shame that we might be struggling with. And, you know, some amount of anxiety would be reasonable in regards to that thing. But because of our own discomfort with anxiety, right, anxiousness is not a comfortable feeling, we start aggressively resisting it. And like a basketball that I hold underwater, the more I push it down, the more pressure builds up until it surges upward and splashes all over me. And this is really what, for many people, can be blamed or you know, attributed for their experience of what they call clinical anxiety. That they have been so resistant to their feelings for such a long time that those feelings have become this kind of hyper-pressured experience, a hyper-concentrated version of whatever the thing is, in this case, you know, anxiousness. And we can really cut through that when we, in that very Christ-like counterintuitive way, begin to do the exact opposite of what it feels like we ought to do, which is accept the feeling. The reality is, all of our feelings, even the uncomfortable ones, are part of our bodies. They're part of how we were made and designed. They are part of the gift of God that we and our bodies are, right? And as the theology of the body points out, being for our bodies, letting Christ manifest himself through our bodies, means accepting every part of our bodies, even those biochemical reactions, those feelings that I don't like so much. And so to be able to say, first and foremost, you know what? As uncomfortable as this anxiety is not a threat to me. This feeling right now, and I'm not just saying this sort of ideologically or broadly speaking, I'm actually meaning this as a kind of exercise that one might practice in the moment. To be able to stand there in a moment of anxiety and say, you know what, while this feeling might be uncomfortable, the feeling itself isn't a threat to me. This is my body trying to tell me something. We'll get a little more into that in a moment, and I know you guys will explore it more this hour. But this is my body trying to tell me something. This is Christ trying perhaps to connect with me in some way. But the feeling itself is not a bad thing that I need to resist or avoid. And so actually, I'm going to kind of let this wave of this feeling just kind of wash over me for a moment. Oftentimes, that radical acceptance, choosing to accept rather than resist, choosing to, you know, sort of to use Christ's words here, to voluntarily give up my life in that moment, to give up my control in that moment, as opposed to resisting and doubling down and white-knuckling it through. Often that brief moment of acceptance is enough to open the door to much, much more radical peace. And then, with that acceptance providing my foundation, I can then ask questions like, okay, so how does Jesus want me to respond to this anxiety right now? Or, as you guys are talking about today in this hour, you know, how can I connect with somebody else more over this feeling right now? What connections could I make with friends, loved ones, neighbors about this feeling, right? Suddenly, by accepting this, it becomes the catalyst for greater connection with Christ, my neighbor, etc., instead of just this thing that I've got to use all my emotional and psychic energy resisting all the dang time.
14: And I think that's a really important insight, that we can feel that feeling, but do what we have to do anyway. And that doesn't mean ignoring it. It doesn't mean repressing it. It just means accepting that it's there, learning whatever it can teach us about the best way to respond to what we're experiencing, but continuing to do what God needs us to do in that moment anyway. Really important insights. And if folks would like to learn more about your approach to all of this, I'd really invite them to come on over to CatholicCounselors.com to learn more about the Pastoral Solutions Institute's pastoral telecounseling practice. Again, that's CatholicCounselors.com. Jacob, thanks so much for being with us. Pleasure talking with you.
22: Care.
14: And we are taking your calls, ladies and gentlemen, right now at 877-573-7825. Today's show, Round and Round the Worry Go Round. If you are struggling with stress, worry, or anxiety, or trying to figure out how to support someone you care about who is, we're here for you. 877-573-7825. Back in a minute.
1: Where are servants of prayer? The Christian family is the first place of education in prayer, says the Catholic Catechism. The family is the domestic church where children learn to pray and to persevere in prayer. Ordained ministers are also responsible for forming their brothers and sisters in prayer. Many in the religious life have consecrated their whole lives to prayer. The consecrated life is sustained by prayer and is one of the living sources of contemplation and spiritual life of the church. Catechesis aims to teach all members of the church to meditate on the Word of God in personal and liturgical prayer, internalizing it in order to bear fruit in a new life. Prayer groups and spiritual direction can also be powerful tools in the practice of prayer. A spiritual director should be chosen with great care, for as St. John of the Cross warns, as the master is, so will the disciple be. This is Peggy Stanton, and this has been the Order of Malta's Minute with the Catechism.
2: Christ is the answer, with Father John Ricardo.
3: John 6, verses 48 to 58. Jesus says, I am the bread of life. Your fathers ate the manna in the wilderness, and they died. This is the bread, meaning me. This is the bread which comes down from heaven, that a man may eat of it and never die. I am the living bread which came down from heaven. If anyone eats of this bread, he will live forever. And the bread which I shall give for the life of the world is my flesh. At which the Jews disputed among themselves, saying, how can this man give us his flesh to eat? They're scandalized by this. How is it that we're not? How is it that we just hear this and go, oh yeah, I know that passage? They're just outraged and at least perplexed. Sane people, inspired teachers, wise men, prophets don't say things like this.
14: Hi, I'm Dr. Greg Popchak. Have you ever caught yourself expecting the worst from someone who hasn't actually given you a reason to? Maybe you brace for criticism or the rejection or the disappointment before anything's even happened. If that's you, somewhere along the way, an old hurt quietly became your model for what to expect from people, and now you carry it into rooms it doesn't belong in. In my book, Unworried, A Life Without Anxiety, I help people see that an unhealed hurt doesn't just sit in the past. It becomes the blueprint we use to build new relationships, often without realizing it. The way out isn't staying on guard. It's letting God heal the original wound so it stops writing the script. Try this. When you feel yourself bracing for an offense, even before the other person says or does anything hurtful, take a moment to pray. Lord, help me respond to what's really going on in this moment instead of acting on what my feelings are telling me. Then choose to respond to what's actually happening instead of what you're afraid might happen. 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
13: 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I'm Lisa Popchak.
14: I'm Dr. Greg Popchak, and today's show is titled Round and Round the Worry-Go-Round, as we talk about fear, worry, and anxiety, and how to experience peace in the middle of our problems. 877-573-7825. 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
13: Well, Tammy from Tennessee called in, and we want to make sure we get her call on air. She said, how to help a family member who says they don't believe in prayer anymore, and she says she suspects they're losing their faith. They're Catholic and going through a lot of financial struggles right now.
14: Oh, Tammy, I thank you for your question, and I'm so sorry that you have somebody in your life that you care about who's going through this. So, obviously, we need to pray for them, and that's still important. And I know that goes without saying, but I want to say it anyway. But I think the most important thing, and this goes for you or for anybody else who wants to support someone who is struggling with worry or anxiety, is don't be a cheerleader. That's what we have a tendency to default to. We want to talk somebody out of their fear.
13: Yeah, I think we all kind of have that experience. Maybe either we're just really uncomfortable with their fear, or our only experience is going to Mass or going to confession or going on a retreat and having somebody do a talk for us, and then we've felt better, so we go into let's do a talk mode. And you know, person to person, that doesn't really help, and the person doesn't feel listened to or connected with.
14: Well, right, because what we want to do, okay, so in your case, you have a family member who's struggling financially. You know, what we want to do is say, you know, it's all going to be okay. You know, God's going to come through, and you don't have to worry about this. And, you know, and objectively, yes, God's going to come through. Of course he is. But in the moment, what all the person hears you say, despite your positive words, the other person hears, Tammy doesn't get it. She doesn't really understand how serious this is, or how worried I am, or how upset I am. That's not what you're trying to say, but that's what anybody will hear. When we try to take that cheerleading approach, whether we're talking to our kid, hey, it's going to be all right, you don't have to worry about that, you know, you're going to see it, you're going to be fine. You know, the kid just hears, Mom, Dad doesn't get it, you know, our family member, they don't get it, right? So how do you respond instead of cheerleading? The most important thing is, number one, empathize. I'm so sorry you're going through that. That must feel awful. That must be terrible for you. That you must be really worried about. And we're afraid by saying that stuff that we're somehow going to make it worse.
13: Right.
14: But we don't.
13: But you need to come from a real place. Don't just say it because you heard it here. And don't start pouring out times that it's been that way for you if you've ever gone through that. But stop for a minute and think, how would I feel in the midst of this, so that you can really truly empathize, even just in a cognitive way, what feelings would come for me if I was struggling this much? That way, when you say it, you really are connecting with their pain and who they are.
14: And keep doing that until you really get a sense that they feel like you get it. You'll see. They'll open up more. They'll start talking. No, when I say opening up, I mean both physically and verbally.
13: Well, what do you mean by physically?
14: So they'll turn toward you. You'll see their body shift. You'll see their face look different. They'll actually look at you when they're talking to you instead of just looking off into the middle distance. You know, there are just those physical signs that, oh, this person feels heard, feels seen by me. And they'll start telling you more things, right? And opening up more about their experience as well. Once they're doing that, you've made that empathy connection, and at that point you could do the second thing, which is to ask solution-focused questions. So you're not telling them what to do, you're not lecturing them, you're not giving advice. You're saying, is there something small you think you could do to try to address that? Is there someone you could talk to get more information about that? Is there, you know, have you ever been through things like this before, and how could you use those experiences to help you now? So you're asking somewhat leading, more solution-focused questions that don't tell them what to do, but rather help them explore the resources they might have available to them and help make it possible for them to see that their problems aren't just something to react to, with their things that they can respond to in positive and proactive ways. So pray for them, empathize with them, and then redirect towards solution-focused questions once they feel like they've made that connection with you. And those are the best ways to support someone who's going through anxiety, whether they are a prayerful person or not. If your family member was open to it, this is another thing you can do, by the way. You can say, hey, I am so sorry that you're going through this, and I really wish that I could do more to help you, but Lord, please bless cousin so-and-so or whatever, and help them to know that you love them and to bring them through this. And then you move on.
13: Don't ask permission, just say it. And then also remember that when somebody's really hurting, if there's something like this going on, you can say, is there something I can get for you right now? You know, do you need a glass of water? Can I get you a piece of pie? Simple things. You don't want to say, what can I do for you? Because somebody in a really tough situation that you're trying to support, if they turn around and say, well, give me a $500,000 loan, and you can't do
14: or
13: that.
14: Or more likely they say nothing.
13: Or you nothing. Know, you know. So you want to, you know, offer some things that just in that moment they know you're trying to comfort them.
14: Right. Tammy, thank you so much for the question. Of course, if there's more that you wanted to ask about this, don't hesitate to call us back. But for you and for anybody else who's listening who has a loved one who's struggling with a problem, they're worried or they're anxious, these suggestions will really help get you going. All right, 877-573-7825. Today on More to Life, round and round the worry go round as we talk about stress, worry, and anxiety and how we can make a Christian response to those feelings. The fact is, God does not want us to feel guilty about being anxious. All the admonitions in Scripture about, you know, do not be afraid and do not be anxious and all of that, that's not meant as a command that if we fail at, that God judges us or condemns us. It's meant to be an encouragement.
13: An encouragement and also a comfort. You know, very much like when one of our little ones are hurting, we'd say, it's okay, I'm here, it's all right, I love you. That's what God's letting us know.
14: Yeah, it's almost like, you know, with Jesus saying that, it's not a command to stop being anxious. It's acknowledgement. Oh wait, is that even a possibility for me? Mm. Like, is it really? I mean, you mean I could possibly not be anxious, Lord?
13: Yeah.
14: He's showing me a way forward, and so let's take a look at the scripture of the day, which comes to us from Isaiah chapter 41, verse 10.
13: In the light of what we just said, do not fear. I am with you. Do not be anxious. I am your God.
14: And again, this is not a command that if we fail at it, that God is upset with us. This is his way of saying, I'm right here. I'm going to see you through this. Hold my hand. Let me teach you how to walk through this. And when we pray, we can certainly ask God to take the thing away that is causing our anxiety. But an even more effective prayer is to ask him to teach us how to respond to it while it's here. How do we respond to the anxiety? How do we respond to the problem? How do we respond to all of that in a way that glorifies him, that helps us be our best self? What would that even look like? And that challenges the people around us to be their best selves too. And when we can ask that question about how to respond to everything that we're going through, it really helps us lock in on what the quote-unquote right answer is, the healthiest answer, the answer that leads to greatest peace. So give us a call at 877-573-7825. Let's talk about how to overcome your own experiences with worry or anxiety, or how to support the people that you love who are struggling with the same. 877-573-7825. More to Life will continue after this.
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14: Are you struggling with a persistent emotional or relationship problem? 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
23: Hello, Dr. Popchak. Thank you for taking my call. I've experienced times in my life where I think growing up at a young age and hearing the slogan, hoping for the best but preparing for the worst, has sometimes plays with my head where I might be thinking about a situation in the future and what the possible outcomes are, and I'm having to play out every single possible thing that could take place, that might take

0: and plan for every possible thing to protect myself and everyone I love. And that can really be crushing.
1: Sam, let me ask you, are these things that you're thinking about, are these immediate problems, things that are, you know, on the horizon that you're concerned about, or are they more kind of remote things that, you know, they could happen in the far future and it's actually distracting you from what's going on in the present?
2: All the above. I've experienced times where it's all of the above. Yeah.
1: Would you say
2: things off in the far future? The further out it is, the more anxiety filled I think it becomes.
1: Ah, okay, that's interesting. Yeah. All right. So there are two answers to this. Okay. There's the one that I'm going to give you that speaks more to how do you deal with it right now, right? And then the other answer actually kind of speaks to how do you deal with the root of it, because I want to give the situation the benefit of the doubt here and say, well, you know, maybe try these techniques and see if this will help you through that. But if you find that they're not completely cutting it, then you might need to take a look at it on a deeper level. Okay, so on the more practical level, I want you to understand those worries about the far distant future as a temptation from the enemy. So St. Ignatius of Loyola would talk about what he called desolations. And desolations are, you know, those cartoons where there's an angel on one shoulder and the devil on the other? Well, the cartoonist actually got this from St. Ignatius. Not in the sense that St. Ignatius was drawing cartoons, but in the sense that he talked about how there was this sort of a spiritual voice, right, that we would hear, that it was either the Holy Spirit speaking to us or the enemy speaking to us. And we know it's a consolation of the Holy Spirit that's going on inside of us if it's helping us draw closer to God, live a more virtuous life, or be more of the person, the whole, healed, godly, grace-filled person that God's calling us to be. So any thought, impulse, feeling, desire that pushes us in that direction is a consolation, and we should hold on to that and lean into it. On the other hand, there are another kinds of stories that we hear in our head called desolations, and that's the voice of the enemy telling us that we're powerless, telling us that this is meaningless, telling us that there's nobody who cares about us, we don't have that connection, telling us there's nothing we can do about it, and telling us, you know, that we need to be worried about these far-flung problems as a way of distracting us from the things that God is asking us to do right now. So the whole reason I'm going into all of that is because the first question I want you to ask yourself, especially when you're starting to worry about distant things, is what is the enemy trying to distract me from right now? What's the problem or concern or issue that I really need to be facing right now that the enemy is trying to divert my resources from so that I don't respond as effectively as God might want me to? Because the more out of control we might feel in the present, the more we have a tendency to create imaginary problems in the future that we can worry about instead. Because that's, even though it feels scarier, it's actually safer, right? It's safer to deal with a problem that doesn't exist yet than to deal with the problems that are right in front of me. And so the enemy is basically saying, well, there's nothing you can do about the stuff that's in front of you. Worry about that stuff over there. And the reason that you're becoming more anxious, the more distant that thing is actually the opposite. It's that there's something going on in the present that's stressing you out that you'd prefer not to look at right now, that's making you look farther and farther out into the future as a weird self-protection mechanism. So if you can kind of remind yourself of that's the desolation, that's the enemy tempting you to worry about something that you don't have to be concerned about right now so that he can divert your attention away from the things that you do need to be addressing, then you can focus on, okay, what's the problem in front of me? What resources do I need to gather? What support do I need to gather? What plan do I need to make to handle the thing more effectively that's in front of me? And that should actually help the anxiety in general decrease, because the difference between a concern and anxiety is that with anxiety, it's just, there's this problem. It's such a big problem. There's nothing I can do about it. It's such a big problem. What can I do? Whereas a concern is, oh, I see there's a problem. Let me gather my resources. Let me make a plan. Let me pray about this. Let me figure out how to respond to it.
0: And can you even hear the sound in Greg's voice? Because it's one thing to say, how can I prepare my resources and be reasonable about it? And then there's, how can I prepare my resources? And then you buy, you know, 20 years worth of freeze-dried food and, you know, fill your garage with stuff you might need in case of an emergency. And that's the anxious thought. You can hear the difference where you're spinning harder. It's moving very fast. It's not giving you comfort. It's not making you feel effective. It's

0: just kind of feeding that wolf of anxiety.
1: So that's the practical tip I can give you. Now, if you find that you are struggling to apply that tip, or you're struggling to apply to any effect, then you might need to do some healing of the deeper wound that speaks to kind of where you learned to think this way and why you learned to think this way. This could be an intergenerational thing.
0: Now, so, as you said, your parents kind of said this all the time when you were growing up, so that's how it snuck in there and encoded in your brain.
1: Right. So for example, sometimes it's not an experience that we had. Sometimes it's an experience that our parents had that they then passed on to us. Right. So, you know, mom or dad went through some traumatic thing whenever they were in childhood. And so they told themselves that they have to be prepared for everything all the time. And then they passed that lesson on to you, even without you experiencing any of those anxiety producing things. Other times it's stuff that has gone on in our past to tell us we have to be prepared all the time for everything.
0: And I will say, a lot of us are hyping up our anxiety right now because every headline is just made to cause us to click on it. And sometimes they'll put up a headline that is so scary. And then when you actually read the article, it's like, this has a zillion and one chance of ever happening, but we just wanted you to know. And we just feed that, like, oh, something terrible is going to happen, kind of every hour we're awake when we're like scrolling through our phones.
1: But the larger point being that you need to kind of heal that deeper wound,
0: right?
1: That's coming from the child part of yourself, mm-hmm. that's really kind of trying to keep yourself safe. So try these suggestions. And in fact, I'd encourage you to download the podcast as a way of just keeping all that information that we shared with you, because it's a lot to kind of take in. So download the podcast, listen to it again, make some notes, try to follow through. We talk about this more in my book, Unworried: A Life Without Anxiety. If you'd like more information and support on addressing your anxiety from both a faithful, or rather a spiritual, a psychological, emotional, and relational perspective, or if you'd like more personalized support, you can reach out to us at CatholicCounselors.com. Sam, thank you so much for the question.
0: We have a question here from Teresa, who's listening to EWTN Radio in Alabama. She said, my mom passed away unexpectedly 8 months ago, and ever since, I've been having constant anxiety. I lay awake, running through everything that could go wrong with my husband, my kids, even my own health. It's like losing her knocks something loose in me, and now I can't feel safe anywhere. I pray, I go to Mass, I try to hand it over to God, but the fear comes right back. The second I stop, I feel like I'm doing my faith wrong. Is it normal for grief to cause so much anxiety, and what can I do to feel normal again?
1: Teresa, thank you so much for the question. And, you know, it's not uncommon, I would say. It's not uncommon to feel this kind of anxiety attached to grief. So let's talk about both grief and the anxiety and how you can begin to resolve both of those things a little bit more. Grief is not the process of letting go. It's actually the process of finding healthy ways to stay connected to the person that's lost. So part of what can happen in what's called complicated grief is that I latch on to an unhealthy way to stay connected to the person that I've lost. So, for example, I hold on to the feeling of sadness at that loss because that feels real. And as long as I feel sad, I can feel them. Or as long as I feel anxious, I can feel them still in my life.
0: It connects us in some weird way that's not great for us, but still makes us feel like it should be.
1: And I'm afraid that if I let go of that feeling, I have to let go of them. And so finding healthy ways to stay connected to your mom, really taking some time to reflect on what were the values that she passed on to you, the lessons that she taught you that you can carry with you.
0: The virtues that you loved about her, the things that made your heart happy about her. And then how can you bring that forward in your own life that she's handing on to you?
1: Look at pictures of experiences that you've had together and memories that you shared. Maybe even having some precious token of her, whether that's a piece of jewelry or a piece of clothing or some other token that reminds you of her. I have my dad's shoeshine kit because I smell the polish and I think of him. You know, I talk to my dad every day. I ask for his intercession.
0: He's in the communion of saints. We can ask for them to be praying for us and watching out for us and interceding for
1: us. You can be asking your mom the same thing, having those conversations with her. As Catholics, we believe that those who are asleep in Christ are in many ways more alive than we are. So, you know, really talking to her. So that's number one, finding healthy ways to stay connected to your mom. Because, you know, what this is really saying, this anxiety, I lost this person, I lost this connection, and I'm afraid of losing the connection with everybody else in my life too. So it's speaking to the need to grieve in healthier ways, to find ways to be connected to your mom even though she's passed. Secondly, I'd like you to ask, you know, what do I need to do to shore up my connections with my spouse and with my kids? Not as a way of obsessively sort of responding to the anxiety, but as a way of saying, the more connected I feel to God, to the people in my life, to my best self, the more peace I'm going to experience, because peace comes from connection to others. And so what is there anything that you need to do, or what you would like to do to work on your relationship with your husband or with your kids? So just, you know, practically really looking at that piece of it. I will say there's one other possibility, and kind of speaking to our previous caller, I said there was sort of the practical response and then there's the deeper response. You might want to pray about, what was it about your mom that helped you feel safe? Because a lot of times when we are struggling to get past something like this, it's that the person who passed did something for us that we aren't convinced we can do for ourselves. Right? So somebody who always believed in us, but maybe we don't believe in ourselves. Somebody who was always there for us, and now we don't know where we're going to turn for support. Is there a deeper question here about safety, that somehow your mom was a base for you, that she was able to make you feel safe in ways that you don't know how to do for yourself? And if that's the case, you want to look at that deeper question of what would it mean for you to show up for yourself more effectively, to be more effective as a person, to be a better responder to the challenges that you face now that your mom has passed. So that might be the deeper question you need to look at. Start with the stuff that we suggested in terms of the practical things that you can do. But if those deeper questions are resonating for you, don't hesitate to reach out to us at CatholicCounselors.com. Teresa, thank you so much for the question. I'm so sorry for your loss. And please know that we are keeping you and your mom in our prayers here on the More to Life prayer list. And if there is more we can do to accompany you, please don't hesitate to reach out at CatholicCounselors.com. That's all the time we've got for today's show, folks. And if you are looking for ways to respond more effectively to anxiety and worry, let us help walk with you. 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Thanks so much for tuning in. Until next time, remember that with God's grace, there is so much more to life. Have a blessed day.
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2: Can you name the five richest people in the world, or five Pulitzer Prize winners, or the last six Academy Award recipients? Probably not, but think about this. Can you name a teacher who shaped your life, a friend who showed up when you needed them, someone who made you feel seen, valued, or loved? We rarely remember the famous, but we never forget the people who touched our lives personally. Influence isn't about being a household name. It's about being a sister or brother in Christ, someone whose kindness, love, hope, and peace leave a mark on another soul. If you want to be an influencer, start there. Be the person someone will never forget. Scripture says, let your light so shine before men that they may see your good works and give glory to your Father who is in heaven. That's in the Gospel of Matthew. So my coach's question of the day is this: how can you make a difference in someone else's life today? This has been an Epiphany Insight. I'm Vanessa Denha-Garmo, a communications evangelist.
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6: This is an EWTN News Link. I'm Tom Price. Pope Leo has invited the faithful to make time for, quote, meaningful moments of silence and prayer during the summer. His remarks were made during his Sunday Angelus address at Castel Gandolfo, where he'll remain until July 27th. The Holy Father also reminded the faithful present that God's love is, quote, stronger than our weakness, and that he never stops sowing and believing in them. He also invited them to take advantage of the summer holidays to experience God through silence and prayer. He said, let us therefore resolve, especially during these summer days of vacation, to make room for listening to, reading, and meditating on the Word of God, thereby fostering, together with rest and wholesome recreation, meaningful moments of silence and prayer. For more news with a Catholic perspective, visit EWTNnews.com. Women of Grace with John Ed Williams starts now.
7: This is Women of Grace Live, discussing issues important to your life and faith. 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
8: Well, good morning, everyone, and welcome to Women of Grace Live. I am Johnette Williams, so very happy to be with you today on this beautiful Monday in the Lord. It is the day that He has made, and I hope that you are rejoicing in it and being glad in it. There's abundant blessings waiting for you always like to start our program with that reminder that I issue to you, but I also issue it to myself too. We need to keep our eyes peeled for the ways in which our Lord is showing up in our lives today. And he's going to be showing up in a big way very shortly here, because our friend, my dear friend, Chris McGregor, is back with us today. And we're going to be talking about a very exciting topic. So get your questions ready for her, and maybe you'll want to chime in too. We're going to be talking about saints of our country. Yes, we are. Here we are. We're celebrating our 250th anniversary. And though the big fireworks were on July the 4th, this is an annual celebration. We're going to be celebrating it all year long here in the United States of America. And to be able to look at the history of our country and see how God has raised up great saints right here from our own soil, so to speak, is really quite a beautiful, beautiful thing, and quite a beautiful opportunity, and ever so appropriate for this 250th anniversary year. So we'll be talking with Chris about that. But even now, you might be thinking about some of those saints that are American saints that have meant so much to you in your own life. And we'll be eager to hear from you as we open up our phone lines. And to that end, let me give you our toll-free number. You can reach us here at 833-288-EWTN. That's 833-288-3986. It is the way that you can join us, as I say, live here on Women of Grace Live. We love hearing from you Monday through Friday at this same time on this same station. Now, you can also text your comments to us, text your questions to us. The way in which you do that is by using the very same number, 833-288-EWTN. That's 833-288-3986. Again, very eager to hear from you today. Do want to remind you about some things that are happening at Women of Grace. We've got all kinds of wonderful, wonderful events that are looming in the very, very near future, one of which is looming just in a few hours here, and that is our Women of Grace book study. Sue Brinkman leads our book studies. She does a tremendous job. We've been doing this for a number of years now, and we always get high marks on them. So I would hope that you would like to join us for one, if not this one, one coming up in the near future. There is one getting started tonight, however. That particular book that we will be looking at is Piety and Personality, The Temperaments of the Saints. Piety and Personality, The Temperaments of the Saints. If you don't have it, you are probably able to order that and get it in a day or so. So you'd be able to catch up on the reading from this week and proceed forward. It's the kind of book that you could sit down and gobble up in an afternoon, to tell you the truth. But Sue is going to take you through it slowly, considering the various temperaments that the saints had, and perhaps taking a look at how that squares with you. Do you relate to that saint? Could it be because you find yourself very similar to that saint, or maybe very dissimilar, and you see in that saint some qualities and some virtues that you would like to incorporate into your own life of faith as you seek to grow in holiness and sanctity before the Lord? But it's going to be an exciting time there. You know, a thought occurred to me. I'll bet you that this is even a book that you can order and read right on your phone. So if that would be better for you to do, do it by all means, and that way you can read and be ready to go. So we invite you to register. You can register at our website. You can register by calling us. Either way is available to you. So just get out there to womenofgrace.com, and you will see the little slideshow that talks about this particular book study. You'll click on that. It'll take you to a landing page. You can sign up. Our phone number is there for you too. And we have a toll-free number there at Women of Grace. It's 800-558-5452. That's 800-558-5452. So we invite you to use that number if you want to call and talk to somebody about getting you signed up for this book study that starts this evening. It starts at 7:30 p.m. Eastern time. It lasts for an hour, 7:30 p.m. Eastern to 8:30 p.m. Eastern. And that is this evening. We've got other things that are coming up, though, very, very soon. And I certainly want to remind you about our upcoming Women of Grace annual retreat being held at Malvern Retreat House there outside of Philadelphia. And I'll tell you, we've got an absolutely fantastic topic. I'm getting more and more excited as the days go by, and I don't know how I could get more excited because I've been excited from the beginning. But this is the theme. We're going to be talking about achieving or finding emotional balance in an upside-down world. And we look at this from a corporate perspective as well as a personal perspective. We look out upon the landscape of our day and time, and what do we see? We see that everything is really, truly topsy-turvy. It reminds me of that great passage from Isaiah. Woe to those who call evil good and good evil, darkness light and light darkness, right? That's the day and time in which we live. So how do we appropriate our faith for that? How do we really prevent ourselves from getting sucked into the ideologies that are presenting themselves to us in this marketplace of ideas that is our day and time, right? So we're going to be looking at all of that. We're going to be looking at not just that corporate perspective, but also, as I mentioned, the personal perspective. What do we do when our own personal world is upside down, everything being topsy-turvy, when the unexpected happens, but then has lingering effects, when we're suffering with problems in relationships within the context of our family structure, having difficulties with children, having difficulties with spouses, having difficulties with in-laws, having difficulties, the various elements that go on in family life, trying to come to major decisions when there could possibly be a variety of options and or very staunch kinds of resolutions that people are putting forth. So we're going to be getting into all of those kinds of things. Now, it's a retreat. So you might think, well, gee, that's an odd kind of a topic for a retreat. But see, here's the deal. This is what makes it a retreat. We're going to look at all of these issues, as I mentioned to you, through the lens of our faith. We're going to be bringing the witness of the saints to bear upon this. We're going to be bringing into this the kind of introspective gaze that St. Ignatius of Loyola would offer us. We're going to be looking at this in the context of the Holy Sacrifice of the Mass. During our healing rosary, during adoration of the Blessed Sacrament, we're going to be looking at this as you stroll the grounds, beautiful, beautiful grounds at Malvern Retreat House, and stop along the way to pray at a shrine. And there are many shrines that dot this beautiful, beautiful landscape. In addition to that, there's opportunities, more than one, to make the Stations of the Cross. Various Stations of the Cross are there on that property. So this is going to be, an opportunity unlike any other in terms of looking at the realities through a very perspective of faith and of God's will. So I'm hoping that you'll come. Marvelous, marvelous roster of speakers. We have Gary Zimak with us, Vivian Akella with us. We have Dr. Robert Enright with us. We have Father Hans Chamora with us. I'm going to be there. And as I say, this is really going to be a great opportunity. When is it happening? July 24th through the 26th. You can register again right at our website, womenofgrace.com. Get out there. Be sure to take a look, too, at the Benedicta Enrichment Seminar that precedes it on the 23rd, running through the afternoon of the 24th. Coming right back, Chris McGregor's with us, 833-288-EWTN.
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10: This is Father Ken Geraci of the Fathers of Mercy. Let us pray to end abortion. In the name of the Father, and of the Son, and of the Holy Spirit, amen. Lord, at the Last Supper, you took the bread and said, "This is my body given for you." The world rejects that prayer. The world rejects and says, "This is my body, and I will do what I want." Lord, send the grace from on high to touch not only our hearts, but the hearts of all mankind, to live in self-sacrificial love, not selfish love, to turn our hearts to the needs of others, specifically the most vulnerable. Lord, rise up your Christian people that we too who believe and carry this message of life, of truth, may offer our bodies as sacrifice for the needs of others, to be willing to adopt those unwanted children, to be able to give of our fiscal resources, to totally be selfless in the needs of this greatest evil, the death of the innocent. In the name of the Father, and of the Son, and of the Holy Spirit. Amen.
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8: Welcome back, everybody. You're listening to Women of Grace Live. I am Jonette Williams, and we are here today with Chris McGregor. Always eager to have Chris on. She's with us once a month. This is her Monday, and I'm so excited about it. And we're just in the aftermath of the 4th of July. And as we take a look at the many blessings that we've received by way of this nation, God's blessings bestowed upon us, having our Blessed Mother under her most auspicious reality of Immaculate Conception as really the patron of our country, to whom our country is dedicated. We think about all of the great saints that have risen up, really, right here in the United States of America, being formed, out of the soil of this ground, so to speak, very American in terms of their national perspective and the making of who they are. You know, people grow up within a culture, so they're shaped and formed by the culture of their time right here in the United States. And Chris just is a marvelous, marvelous, marvelous presenter of the lives of the saints. And so I always feel so edified when she is with us. And I do want to get you out to her website. It's discerninghearts.com. Discerninghearts.com. Get on out there and take a look at it. I can tell you that if you avail yourself of what she offers there, you are going to get many in the spiritual life. She has interviewed absolutely marvelous guests on a variety of topics related to our life in Christ Jesus, how to live it, but really how to grow in our relationship with Him, right? How to become the likeness of Christ, and that is what we're called to do by way of our baptism, through the beautiful, beautiful witness of the faith that so many give us and the practical application of that. So I want you to get out there to discerninghearts.com and avail yourself of the wonderful work that Chris does there. We're inviting you to give us a call here. Perhaps one of the saints that Chris mentions today is a favorite of yours. Maybe there is a saint that you really love that we don't get to. So do call us, 833-288-EWTN. That's 833-288-3986. That's the way that you can reach us. It's toll-free for you right here in North America. Inviting you to text that same number to get a text message to us. And, I just think it is a great thing. And Chris, welcome, welcome. It's good to have you with us today.
11: It's good to be back, my friend. And what a great topic. And this is something very close to all of our hearts, I think, and we may not even be aware of it. So I am so glad to be here. And I wish I was going to be in Pennsylvania with you at the Great Retreat Center that I remember seeing deer walking by one day when I was out on the grounds. It's absolutely stunning. So I encourage people to enter there, because Pennsylvania is the land of a lot of, saints and saints in the making. So that would be a great place to reflect.
8: It's true. And that whole area, I mean, really is spectacular when it comes to the Revolutionary War and the remembrances that are there, the historic landmarks that are there. Sue was on the other day with us, Chris, last Wednesday, and she said, the funny thing about where she lives, and she's sort of like where a lot of the action took place, and she's between the Delaware and Valley Forge. And she said it's just like, she said, every building says Washington slept here, and it's that kind of an historic setting, but it's a beautiful setting. And you talk about those grounds, and yes, deer walk by, you see all kinds of wildlife there. Just really quite a place to enter into a time of prayer and a time of reflection. And that's what we try to make our retreats, that combination of opportunity for reflection on what the topic is. So we're excited about it. But I'm excited about this. Joe is listening on YouTube, and he has already weighed in today, and he is really excited about this topic. He says, great topic on the saints. My motto, the word basic, being a saint is challenging. I really like that. But that is what I strive to do on a daily routine. And we're so happy, Joe. We all ought to take your motto and apply it to our daily lives. Right, Chris?
11: That's absolutely right. And I'm so glad that we're talking about those persons that the Lord has placed at this point in the timeline to be born in this land, in North America particularly, but in the United States. And one of the very first that we lifted up as a saint is Saint Kateri Tekakwitha, whose feast day is, if I'm not mistaken, today's the 13th, so it's the 14th. Mm-hmm. And it's tomorrow. And she's one of those who has such an incredible witness, not only shared between, I think it's Orrisville, just outside of Albany, New York, where she was born in that village of hers, but also she would be shared with us in love and tribute, and also the community in Montreal, where she would eventually, that's the place where she would die. And the incredible story of this little Lily of the Mohawk, which is chronicled so well in a good friend of ours, his book, along with his late mom, beloved Margaret Bunsen, Dr. Matthew Bunsen, called The Lily of the Mohawks. And he and I just happened to be in Rome when she was finally canonized after all these years. And she is a saint for today. That this is a young girl who, in that land, Johnette, now, again, we're going to focus on those who were born in this area, but the blood of the martyrs becomes the seed of the faith. Mm-hmm. And in North America, in that same village, that's where the Ignatian, the Jesuit martyrs died, Isaac Joke and companions. Mm-hmm. Forgive me for not having that. But in that same village, 10 years later, Kateri, whose father was a Mohawk chief, her mother was an Algonquin who was captured during a raid or a battle at some point, but was chosen to be the wife of the chief. And she was a Catholic Christian Algonquin who, after giving birth, Kateri could not, her name was Tekakwitha, which means actually one who is like a bridge, who brings balance, who brings order. So Tekakwitha is born. She would eventually have a smaller brother, a little brother. And at the age of 4, smallpox hits the community. And it takes her parents. It takes her little brother. Much of the community is wiped out. And Tekakwitha is scarred from the smallpox, and it affects her vision. She's has very, very poor vision for the rest of her life. And she's taken by her two aunts and an uncle, and they end up leaving that particular area and start another village. But she's orphaned, and she's disfigured. And yet she embraces the Christian faith. And this becomes a great witness to others, because there was a real distrust for the Black Robes, the Jesuits, at that time. And they would mock her in the village. They would call her Christian. They gave her that name and not Tekakwitha. But eventually there would be priests that would come in, help form her in the faith, and she would be baptized Kateri, or Katera, as some pronounce it, named after the great Saint Catherine of Siena. And sometimes she'd be referred to as a mystic. Her deep prayer life, her sacrifice, the suffering that she endured, the thing about her that drew people to her and her faith was her great love, mm-hmm. and her demeanor and her virtue and how she carried it all. And when she moved to the area around Montreal from an encouragement by the priests, who could see that she had this great holiness, this heroic virtue, but also put her life in danger, she went to this area outside of Montreal where there were other Catholic, I think it was Iroquois tribes that were there. And she witnessed to them just the beauty of her faith, her desire not to marry, to be consecrated in relationship with the Lord. And she would ultimately pass at the age of only 24, which is the same age as someone we know very well, another saint who was a great witness. But there was something so special about her that Margaret Bunsen found many of the letters following her death that were sent to the churches in France and even into the court of France that witnessed to her mysticism, to her heroic virtue. I keep saying that because it's the heroic virtue. I try to live a life of virtue. I'm not always very heroic about it, Johnette. So I don't think anybody's going to be writing letters about that. But here, those who live that heroic virtue and elevates them, that becomes a great encouragement. So in a very real way, her story became an encouragement and a mission to Europe. And even after her death, and to the site of her where she was buried, many miracles are said to have happened, healings, but also conversions. And that same type, and you can imagine that in the great woods, surrounded by not only all of creation, the deer, and the places where people come and reflect, there with Saint Kateri Tekakwitha, their lives were changed. And that was the beginnings, the foundations of sanctity in the United States, as chronicled in the canonized of the church.
8: Such a beautiful witness to the faith, and I couldn't help but think of a couple of different things when you were speaking there, Chris. You know, you're talking about the her name meaning one who is a bridge, one who brings balance. And I was thinking, boy, she would be a marvelous intercessor for us for this upcoming retreat there at Malvern. We're going to be talking about, you know, maintaining balance in the midst of a topsy-turvy world. She lived in a topsy-turvy world, and she was trying to navigate, you know, this newfound faith in the setting of her own, you know, cultural experience, which was not an easy matter for her, as you've pointed out. And I'm thinking also, I was thinking, and I just wanted to comment on this, you mentioned Matthew, then you mentioned his mom, Margaret. The two of them, Matthew Bunsen, many of you probably know from EWTN News family. They probably know, you probably know him from there. But he and his mother wrote encyclopedias, and one, of course, is the Encyclopedia on the Saints. And I would really encourage you to get out to EWTN's religious catalog, EWTNRC.com. You can get on out there and order a copy of that. We really want to know the saints, don't we, Chris? I mean, because they do provide us with great witness. And she is one who, as we're navigating our time through this moment in the history of our nation, she would be a very good one to beseech and to ask for her to intercede along with us before the throne of God for our nation and for the cultural experience that we're trying to resolve, you know, here today at this time.
11: Yeah, there's another Catherine, too, one who is in that Pennsylvania, comes from that stock, who, St. Catherine Drexel.
8: Yes.
11: The dynamic. Another one, I don't know for sure, but I wouldn't be surprised if she was named after Catherine of Siena. Isn't that interesting how that kind of 7 degrees of Catherine? But anyway, Catherine Drexel, who, of course, was born in the mid-1800s, but would die in 1955. She lived to be 96 years old. God bless her. You know, and at that age where she is, she gave away her fortune and established schools and missions serving African Americans and Native Americans. You know, the great story of her family traveling to Rome. And I'm sure you've heard this, but she encounters Pope Leo XIII. And the same pope that Perez threw herself at his feet and asked him to change the minds and hearts of people so she could become religious. But anyway, so Catherine approaches Leo and says to him, there needs to be mission. Do you realize the plight of those who are great need, the Native Americans again, and also the African American community? And he looked at her and he said, why don't you do it? Why don't you go and start it? And she took that to heart. And then she went on to found the Sisters of the Blessed Sacrament. And she did do that. She went out into those areas and tried to meet the needs of those locally, that idea of subsidiarity in a very real way. Came back and was on fire and dynamic woman. If you've ever had a chance to read any of her writings or just the witness of her life, there are churches. There's so many churches that popped up even after her death to St. Catherine Drexel. Another one who would be a wonderful one to, who gave up at a time when money and acclaim in an era where the status was so important, she gave it all away.
8: Yeah.
11: And she did that to meet the needs of those who were abused by society in a very real way.
8: Yeah, and it's interesting because, you know, her family was outrageously wealthy and they were millionaires, and to be in that category, you know, with the value of money at that time, kind mm-hmm. of gives you an indication of just how wealthy they were. And as you're sharing there, you know, I'm thinking about the fact that, you know, we have Drexel University there that's in the Philadelphia area. It's a research university that bears her name. And then Xavier University of Louisiana was founded by St. Catherine Drexel. And it is the only historically black Catholic university in the United States. Not the only black, primarily black university in the United States for African Americans, but this is the only Catholic one. And she used her inheritance to fund the campus and to ensure that minority students had access to a high quality college education. And of course, the chapel on the property there is named for her, St. Catherine Drexel Chapel. So here, what a marvelous, marvelous woman. And there is that tie to Kateri based on the fact that she saw a need among Native Americans and Black Americans, and she decided she was going to meet that need. And she did. And, you know, obviously she had the financial wherewithal to be able to do that. But it's not that so much as the generosity of heart. Right? To be able
11: That's
8: to
11: right.
8: see that vision and give everything that you have, not just your money, but really your life's work to something that is raising up and reminding people of the humanity of each other. So just a beautiful, beautiful witness. And she is right in the Philadelphia area. I mean, she's buried there, obviously, but that's where everything got started, right in that area, as you mentioned.
11: Yeah, just a maternal nurturing heart. I would say Kateri had that. Catherine Drexel had that. And of course, St. Elizabeth Ann Seton. Here's another woman who we could go on and on about her meeting the needs of those who had women, girls.
8: Yes.
11: Stepping up. Well, but that's a whole nother story.
8: Yeah, and we'll leave that for the other side of the break, friends. But we want you to join us. Maybe one of the two great women saints that we've mentioned thus far really touches your heart. Maybe you have a story to share about them. Maybe you've experienced the benefit of their intercession. Do give us a call, 833-288-EWTN. That's 833-288-3986. Use that very same number to text your message to us. We will receive it and we will address it. Our guest today, Chris McGregor, we're talking about saints of our nation, right? Saints who were born here and who we now extol as these fabulous men and women of heaven. We're going to be right back inviting you to stay with us.
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13: Everybody wants to change things in their lives to help us find that something more we're all looking for. And so often we change exterior things as we strive to fix our lives. 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And you know, all that can be okay. But no matter how many surface changes you make, at the end of the day, you're still you. And so often, you're still looking for that something more. Jesus said, "I came so that they might have life and have it to the full." Ah, that's what we're made for. That's what we're looking for. I've heard it said that Jesus didn't just come to make bad people good. He came to make dead people alive. And that's the kind of change that only He can bring about in us. New life for our souls. If you really want to change, invite Jesus into your life. And come back to church if you've been away for a while. You'll be amazed at how much else changes for the better. 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
8: Well, welcome back, everybody. You are listening to Women of Grace Live. I am Jonette Williams, and I am so pleased and happy to be joined today by Chris McGregor. We're talking about saints. Here we are. We're celebrating the 250th anniversary of our country. Of course, we had all of the fireworks on July the 4th, which is the actual birthday, but we'll be celebrating this in one way or another all through the course of this year. And so we wanted to pay special tribute to those men and women who were born here, were American citizens, but have risen to the heights of sanctity, those men and women whom we call saints. We've shared about two terrific saints thus far, St. Kateri Tekakwitha, as well as St. Catherine Drexel, and Chris has more to share. But perhaps you have someone you would like to talk about. Do give us a call, 833-288-EWT. That's 833-288-3986. And by the way, Chris, I would be very remiss if I didn't mention that today, July 13th, 2026, is the 109th anniversary of the apparition of Our Lady of Fatima. So we certainly do. I'm sitting here, and I actually have a statue of Our Lady of Fatima right here on my desk, and purchased it in Fatima back in 2017 when I was there for the centenary. But what a beautiful, beautiful gift she is to us, Our Lady, under that title and every title. But what great saints came by way of Our Lady of Fatima as well. But we want to kind of just specialize today on those from our own country. So who else do you have for us?
11: Well, I just have to say real quickly, this is difficult. I don't think you can find among American saints one who didn't have a particular type of devotion to Our Lady. Even St. Kateri, she wore a rosary around her neck, even back at that time. So Our Lady's hand is in all this. And another, we name dropped St. Elizabeth Ann Seton, and we should spend a whole program on her one day.
8: Yes, there are
11: some others. You know, there's a Blessed Stanley Rother, for example, from the Diocese of Oklahoma City, lifted him up. And I first heard about him, Jonette, when I was doing mission work in Guatemala. And we were at a parish in Santiago Atitlan, and it is this beautiful area of the world that has two volcanoes side by side. And in this particular region, back in the late in the 70s and 80s, the people were subjected to horrible types of warring going on, factions causing all kinds of strife, and the church was relentlessly under attack. And here comes this incredible priest from Oklahoma who learns the language. And in that particular region, they don't speak Spanish. Spanish, we think sometimes when we think Central America, they must speak Spanish. Well, no, that's a second language. For most of those who are in need, they have a Mayan dialect, and there are several of those. He learned the language. He stayed with the people. He was threatened, but he wanted to be able to offer them the sacraments and to provide for them the care that they needed. But of course, unfortunately, because of his presence in the community, he was under attack. And right before he was about to celebrate Mass in his sacristy in the church that I was able to enter into, he was gunned down and murdered. Mm-hmm. And recently, he was lifted up for beatification. He's now a blessed and is one of the first priests of the United States and to be declared not only just a blessed, but also a martyr of the faith. And so, wow. So hats off to the Diocese of Oklahoma City for bringing him forward. And there are dioceses all over the country, Jonette, who are beginning to lift up those who are shining lights that come from their own homes, their own diocese, their own parishes. And it's a beautiful thing to see.
8: Yeah, it's very exciting when that happens within a diocese. And it really is an invigoration to all of the members of that diocese. And it goes to show that if one in our own midst can be raised to the altar, I need to be striving for that. I mean, this is why God's given us life. This is what the sacrament of baptism is all about, and the other sacraments of initiation. This is about the teachings of the church and the teachings of Scripture calling us forward to be that sign and that witness in our own day and time. And within the circumstances that God's entrusted to us, you know, oftentimes we find ourselves in unique environments, but for the most part, it's that daily call. I think of all of the beautiful, beautiful saints who just within the milieu of their own family lives learned that road, that royal road that takes them to heaven, and found how they could cooperate with grace to yield themselves to that heroic virtue that was necessary within their own family structure. I'm thinking of Saint Gianna Mola, of course, but and others like her. We're not going to be talking about saints outside of our country today. But when you mention him, and he's contemporary to our time, you realize that, hey, listen, there are saints being made by God every day, and some of them end up with a big ST in front of their names, and some of them don't. But the fact of the matter is they're there, and that is our call, and that is our mission. We have Debbie with us, and I want to get to her. Chris, Debbie is in New Bedford, Massachusetts this morning, listening to us via Station of the Cross. Good morning, Debbie.
17: Good morning. How are you today?
8: Very well. And yourself?
17: Fine, thank you.
8: Good.
17: I'd like
8: good,
17: to
8: good.
17: Ask what the feast day of Kateri Tekakwitha is.
8: Sure.
11: July 14th. It's tomorrow.
17: July 14th. Okay. Thank you.
8: You're welcome, Debbie.
11: Sure. Thank you, Kateri. Pray for us.
8: Yeah. Yes, indeed. Absolutely. She is one of the saints that we hold out to our young women of grace. You know, we have this outreach to young women seeking for them to strive for holiness. And she is one of the saints that we hold out. She is up, rather, for her example and witness, because they can relate to her. And she is a beautiful, beautiful one, as we mentioned. But you're mentioning others, too. So you mentioned a blessed. Here's another blessed, Solanus Casey.
11: Don't you love him?
8: I do.
11: I learned about Blessed Solanus Casey from my grandmother, because I grew up in Grand Rapids, Michigan, and around that area, Wisconsin, Detroit, the Franciscans have served the communities, and the stories of then Father Solanus Casey, that if you pray to him, this humble doorkeeper, essentially, the one who they didn't feel was capable of having the ability to hear confessions or celebrate the Mass, but he could serve the church. They, even though he was Father Solanus, humbled by the order, and in a lot of ways, but he's obedient. And through that, God lifts up great witnesses again of that heroic virtue and their lives of sanctity. He would pray for people and care for people, and just, it's not that they go out, they don't have a microphone, they don't write books, they just live their life. They are present for people, presence, just as the Lord is presence, his presence in the sacrament for us, his presence. You know, you look in the Gospels, there he is, a woman touches his cloak and he wants to know who she is. Children come to him. The blind, the lame, those he stops and he gives attention to. That's how the Jesus, what he had to, how he touched people's lives, how it changed. And here are these saints who do nothing more than just listen, just help meet their needs, help, you know, in their quiet way. Father Solanus, Blessed Solanus Casey, did that for people, and they all began to sort him out. The crowds came to see him, to be with him. I know actually somebody who, after his death, was a young mother who had MS and who was on the verge of passing. They thought she was having such a bad situation in her health condition, and she was visited one day and by a Franciscan in the vestments, and she didn't know who it was, but he sat and prayed with her, and then he left, and she recovered. And no one knew who this was, but her mother-in-law, who had been praying a novena and just prayers to Father Solanus Casey. And she saw the person who was touched, who was healed, saw a prayer card, and she said, "That's the man. That's the one who came and sat by my bedside." And from that moment, that was written up and presented as part of the many, many, many cases and miracles that were lifted up to blessed Solanus Casey. So I would encourage people, if you have a need, you have a desire, this humble, loving man who was this great caregiver for Christ, I would seek out the intercession of Blessed Solanus Casey.
8: What a great recommendation that is, and great advice you're giving there, Chris. And what a wonderful saint he is. And as you say, he was just a simple doorkeeper, but people would bring petitions to him and come for, I mean, the numbers of healings that took place while he walked this earth are incredible. But we do know that in the canonization process, that which happened while they were alive is basically not counted toward, mm-hmm. the qualifications that are necessary to be named a saint or a blessed, which is the first major step, you know, after servant of God and venerable. But in his case, you know, those other miracles, you know, held testimony to his sanctity. Let me tell you a quick story about Father Solanus Casey. And this was told to me by Father Benedict Rochelle of Happy Memory. And I remember that, and Father Benedict told me in a conversation that we were having that, you know, he was, when he was young, and just a young friar, he was at the same monastery as Father Solanus. And he said, and I said, "So you knew him?" And he said, "Oh, I knew him." And so he told me this little story, and it's absolutely charming. He said one night, very, very late, middle of the night, Father Benedict Rochelle got up and thought he would go and pray in the chapel. And he said, and he opened the chapel door, and there was Solanus Casey with his fiddle, and he was serenading our Lord in the Blessed Sacrament. And he said he Father Benedict was so deeply touched, he couldn't enter. He just stood. He was not going to interrupt.

0: quality. And yet that's what our Lord receives and loves so much, because we give him what we have, whether it's the greatest of talents or the wee bit of talents that we have, or whether it's just a morsel of our personal misgivings. You know, we give him what we have and he receives it. And I just, you know, I think of him just as this beautiful child of God with that childlike quality. Not a good fiddle player, but nonetheless, he was giving him his all.
1: Well, the psalm doesn't say sing a perfect song unto the Lord. It says a joyful one.
0: Oh, good. So, that's wonderful.
1: Yes, that's right. So that even though they still put me in the back row of the choir, I still try, because it's coming out of that place. And that's, you know, that's what's indicative of many of these who are the saints and the blesseds and the venerables and the servants of God right here in the United States. You know, one that we're going to celebrate big time in September will be, of course, now, but soon to be blessed, Fulton Sheen.
0: Oh, my goodness,
1: who did something, I mean, really, it was missionary work. It was, but using a brand new tool, who was able to use the television airwaves to just speak a truth. And it, I never had the opportunity to see him when he was live or any of that, because I was still very young. It wasn't until another innovator of a missionary to the world using the means, Mother Angelica, put Fulton Sheen's programs on for the rest of us to see again. And how the Lord, the Holy Spirit, is able to work through their lives, and it usually saints make saints. And that's in case of Fulton Sheen, who at times had a lot of blowback. Mm. People don't realize the amount of suffering that he would have to endure personally through members of even, I don't want to really go into all of that. I don't want to spoil any of it that by mentioning those types of things, but let's just celebrate the fact that Fulton Sheen and his continued work, he has met his eternal reward in heaven, but he continues to be used as a tool, an effective tool by the Holy Spirit to touch hearts around the world. And what an incredible time. And so he's another one, and we're going to hear a lot more about him, I am sure, because his beatification is coming forward in September.
0: Yeah. Well, I'm a little older than you are, and I do remember watching him on television as a little girl, black and white TV, every Sunday night. We would be at my grandmother's for Sunday dinner just about every week. And, you know, as we were leaving, he was coming on TV, and I can remember, you know, grabbing a few minutes just to sit there. I was totally enthralled. I didn't really know what he was talking about most of the time, because it was well over my head. And in those days, he was talking a lot about communism, and so I didn't quite understand all of that. But I remembered, those piercing eyes. I didn't know that they were blue at the time, because it was not color television, but they pierced through that tube of the television and pierced right into your heart. And he just had that magnificent cape, which he would swish around him. And he had an angel that would erase the board, which obviously was a crew member, but the board would be erased, and he would say his guardian angel erased that board. While we were at commercial break. But he was absolutely fantastic. And I'll say this about that. You mentioned something really important earlier, and you were talking about Kateri wearing the rosary around her neck, and you were talking about all of the saints had a deep devotion to Our Lady. And I don't think that there is a saint that you can name that didn't have a deep devotion to Our Mother. And that holds true for the saints here of this country. But Fulton Sheen loved Our Mother so much. I have a bookshelf of his books, and he has written some of the most beautiful books on Our Blessed Lady.
1: Yeah, and there's someone else. I mentioned Mother Angelica, who I pray the Lord. I pray to Mother Angelica every day, actually. So I hope the church will lift her up very soon. But we are indebted to another servant of God, Rhoda Weiss.
0: Yes.
1: That is a remarkable story out of Ohio. This wife, mother, mystic, who helped, as Mother Angelica would say, was a profound influence on her own conversion, her own embrace of her faith. That her story needs to be

0: elevated, lifted up more. And I know EWTN, I learned more about Rhoda Weiss by watching the special that was found on that I saw on EWTN. And I think it's still available in the app for anybody that wants to go in and to watch the beautiful documentary that was done on this servant of God, this woman who, in a very real way, I mean, she was joy-filled. She, you know, and bore a tremendous witness. And if she hadn't lived out her faith and, you know, had that type of virtue that touched that young girl, imagine how the world, because of her influencing Mother Angelica, the world has been touched. Yes. That ripple of faith, that ripple effect of grace.
1: Yeah.
0: God in his great economy never wastes a drop.
1: Right.
0: And we see that.
1: Yeah, I just want to let everybody know, Chris, that you can go out to EWTN.com, on-demand feature there, and you'll be able to watch so many wonderful presentations on Servants of God, as well as on, you know, a number of the saints. So, you know, avail yourself of that. We need that inspiration today. We truly do. And the story of Mother Angelica and Rhoda Weiss is that Mother Angelica suffered from terrible intestinal problems, awful intestinal problems when she was a young girl, and she was not able to overcome them. The doctors didn't know what to do for her, but she was in intense pain on a recurring basis. And she went to Rhoda Weiss, and Rhoda Weiss, she had heard about Rhoda. Her mother actually took her to see Rhoda Weiss. And Rhoda told her to, she said, you pray this novena to St. Therese of Lisieux. And she said, and you'll be fine. And she prayed that novena, and I'll be, she was healed and never had that issue again in her life. But they called it a dropped stomach, I think is what they, you know, called it then. I don't know what that would translate to today, but it was a very severe, serious kind of a condition. So, yeah, you talk about saints making saints, you know, and when we find that there are beautiful, holy people in our midst, you know, we want to pay attention to that, not to adulate them or to lift them up, but really just to look at their lives and see what they're doing. And I found that, of course, with John Paul II, not a saint of our country, but just as an example, you know, you look, you realize that there's something special there, and you begin to perceive what qualities are there. Do you have one more for us? I think we've just got about another 2 minutes here or so, but we've got time for it.
0: I could do a litany for 2 minutes of all the names and all the different people. And please forgive me, anybody out there who's just, you know, saying, but what about this person? But I do have to lift up somebody that the United States Catholic bishops wanted people to get to know. And that's a woman who was in her early life made a lot of choices that were counter virtue, but yet was still brought forward by grace and witness of others to a life that would end up becoming a servant to so many others, and then a servant of God, Dorothy Day.
1: Mm-hmm.
0: Those who the touching, the meeting, and responding to the needs of the poor, a Benedictine oblate, and mm-hmm. who as a Benedictine oblate, I look to her very often, who. It is a great example, especially for me, somebody who wasn't perfect, but who strived to learn to see Jesus in that poorest of the poor, in my brother and sister. How can the thing about Dorothy Day and Fulton Sheen, and you mentioned John Paul and even Mother Teresa, so many of these, Catherine Drexel, Kateri Tekakwitha, they all had a love for the Blessed Sacrament.
1: Yes.
0: And they all spent time before the Blessed Sacrament, the presence, the true presence of Jesus Christ, who nourished them. So not only did they get filled up for themselves and their great love for him, but just like Catherine of Siena, who we mentioned, who the namesake of so many of them, they fill up and then they go out and they love him and their brother and sisters.
1: Well, you end us on a perfect note there, Chris, because you tie together the two that are most important in our life of faith, our Lord Jesus Christ, of course, number one, but also the woman who brought him into this world, our Blessed Lady, and all of them. I had devotion, as you say, to our Blessed Mother, but to the Blessed Sacrament. So, hey, listen, You know, the Blessed Sacrament. Sit before the Blessed Sacrament, friends, you know. All of us gazing on the Lord's glory with unveiled faces are being transformed from glory to glory into His very image by the Lord, who is the Spirit. You want to become holy? Sit with our Lord before the Blessed Sacrament. Well, Chris, once again, thank you so very much. And friends, thank you for being with us today. We're going to be back with you again tomorrow. God bless you now. Bye-bye.
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5: This is Life News Radio. I'm Jim Anderson. A British pro-life MP is dead with an arrest made in the suspected murder of Anne Widdecombe. Widdecombe boldly became a Catholic while in British politics, where she led opposition to legal abortion and medicalized suicide for decades. A truly innovative legislator who anticipated remote chemical abortions, she retired from active service in 2020. Anne Widdecombe was 78. And U.S. Senator Lindsey Graham died at D.C.'s George Washington Hospital Saturday night. Graham strenuously opposed abortion, pain-capable abortions, and supported federal abortion restrictions. The senator's intervention likely rescued the Supreme Court nomination of Justice Brett Kavanaugh, calling his opposition in the Senate a charade. Lindsey Graham was 74. This is Life News Radio. Remember to pray. Prayer is an essential part of a culture of life. When you pray for civil order, when you pray for Congress, when you pray that legislators will open their minds and reject assaults on the dignity of the human person, your prayer is part of a culture of life. We wage a spiritual battle through prayer. Pray for a culture of life. A federal circuit court ruled Thursday that when the state of Maine funds religious schools, it may compel acceptance of state LGBTQ curricula. The ruling implies that religious belief may have First Amendment protection, but state-funded religious exercise is subject to the state. And ADF attorneys say Michigan pro-life groups got relief from state law on Friday. Law sought to compel them to accept pro-abortion employees and offer abortion as a medical benefit. For pro-life headlines delivered to your email address daily, sign up at lifenews.com. This has been Life News Radio.
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9: I'm Tom Price. A new report has recorded a 48% increase in deaths by euthanasia and assisted suicide in New Zealand over the past 3 years. The report to the Minister of Health found in the past year there were a total of 486 cases of euthanasia and assisted suicide. In the previous year, there were 328 cases nationwide. The New Zealand Catholic Bishops' Conference has repeatedly spoken out against euthanasia and assisted suicide laws in the country. And a long-negotiated housing bill will become law without President Trump's signature, ending months of debate. The U.S. Conference of Catholic Bishops has repeatedly said the government has a legitimate role in ensuring access to safe, affordable housing, especially when market forces fail vulnerable families. For more news with a Catholic perspective, visit EWTNnews.com. Take 2 with Jerry and Debbie starts now.

0: Hi there, and welcome to Take Two with Jerry and Debbie. I'm Debbie Giorgiani, and this is your show. This is where you get to call in and share your takes on very important topics. And so I really want to encourage you to stop what you're doing. I know it's Monday. I know you're super busy. You probably have a very long to-do list, but it's important. Your stories matter, your wisdom, your knowledge, your experience of the topics that we put forth. We count on you. Let's put it that way. You are the catechist here. This is your show. So the question I'm asking today is, this is going to be an interesting one. Do you think people practice what they preach? Here we go. We're talking about hypocrisy. Do you think people practice what they preach? Could you think about it for a moment? You don't have to share names. You can keep those details private, but just share your take on this and what you, your feelings about this. So many, oftentimes we hear things, even at work, you know, do as I say, you know, not as I do, you know, do as I say, you do this job, you do it this way. And then you find out they're doing it a whole different way. And you're like, wait a minute. This doesn't make sense. They're kind of two-faced about this. You know, this is not good. They're being the great pretender here. This is not good. So what do you think about this? Let's really talk about it. We see a lot of it on social media. People are calling people out on social media. So do you think people practice what they preach? Do you think we here on Catholic Media, do you think we try and practice what we preach? You can ask me. Go ahead and ask me. Call up and say, Debbie, do you practice what you preach? And I will definitely answer. Believe me, I'll give you a really good answer because it's important. We talk about it and we really educate each other, form each other, inform each other, really get each other on the right track, right? But I need your support. You don't have to be Catholic to call in. If you're tuned into this wonderful network, then you're hearing this program live. You're welcome to participate. You're part of the family. Maybe you absolutely love what you're hearing. You're not Catholic, but you're like, you know what? These people are the real deal. Do you want to call up and let's talk about it? 833-288-EWTN. That's 833-288-3986. You can call or text to that exact same number, but I do need you to participate. Why? Because you drive the show. So it's very, very important that you take part and fill those phone lines. We always love to welcome brand new callers. And that is always fun to do. So if you want to be brand new, it's a very pleasurable experience. That's what we hear from people because they get to talk to Matt. Matt is delightful to talk to. And our producer, Michael's at the controls, so you can hear me hopefully in a crystal clear manner. And we've got Rich on social media, so I'm waving to everybody. Yes, I'm back on video. I'm feeling great, you guys. Thank you so much for the prayers. 833-288-EWTN. Call or text to that number, 833-288-3986. And you're answering the question, do you think people practice what they preach? Okay, I have to answer it, right? Here I go. No, I don't. I don't think people, oftentimes I don't think they practice what they preach. I think people have a lot of interesting things happening in their private life. And I think that sometimes they want to put out there the face of something when in reality, behind closed doors, it's not really that way. And that's unfortunate because God sees everything. And you know, we're not going to get away with it. We're not, you know, I think so many times people think, well, okay, well, I'll put that certain face out there in public and everybody will follow me. Everybody will believe me. Everybody will trust me. And I can do all these kinds of things behind closed doors when nobody's watching. It's like, wow, really? But God's watching. All of heaven is probably watching. So, you know, that's really, you're not really going to, especially if you're trying to walk the walk and talk the talk as a Catholic Christian, you really do have to, you know, practice it and live it and work at it and try to get in a state of grace, stay in a state of grace, right? Are we all going to fail? Of course. We live in a broken world. I fail pretty much every day. I'm the first one to admit it. But I'm not going to, you know, say something, go out there and you know, teach and preach and talk about what the church teaches and then go and absolutely live a 180 life differently. I'm not going to do that because that would not be fair. That's not right. That's not good and holy, and it's leading people in a wrong direction. I'm telling people what to do and trying to be a catechist, and yet I'm going to live a whole different life? Wow, that's kind of strange. I mean, that's kind of bizarre, you guys. So we do have to kind of, you know, sync this up and integrate it in a way that it can really work for people, that they can actually believe what they are hearing. They can believe that people are actually trying to live a good life. That's why I say oftentimes, don't put people on a pedestal, because when they fall, it really can become a crisis of faith. And that's very dangerous. And I have been there. There have been people in the Catholic world that I have followed, and all of a sudden you find out something just unbelievable that just shocks you, and you're like, wow, I followed this person. I told people to go listen to this person, and now this person was living a double life. So the question today is, do you think people practice what they preach? Do you think they try to, at least? Maybe they try to practice what they preach. And, you know, you give them the benefit. I mean, there's so many angles we can cover this, but I really need to hear from you. So please stop what you're doing. Don't call at the end of the show, because I always end up leaving two or three or four folks on the line. I don't like that. I really want to get to everybody. So if you could call in now and kind of lead the way on this discussion, that would be fantastic. Come on, be a leader. Do you think people practice what they preach? 833-288-EWTN. That's 833-288-3986. We are live today on this beautiful Monday. This is the day the Lord has made. Let us rejoice and be glad. Yeah, we've got to rejoice. We've got to be glad. We've got to practice what we preach. We've got to walk the walk, talk the talk, right? Doesn't that sound great? It really is easy. I mean, really, when you are trying to live a good, holy, virtuous life, it really is kind of easy. You know, it may not be the most exciting life, you know, like go out there and tell all these great stories about all the adventurous things you've done because you've, you know, pushed the limits and gone the distance. But it is really a peaceful, joy-filled, wonderful life, I think. What do you think? If you walk the walk, talk the talk. Do you think people practice what they preach? That's the question we're asking today. Two open phone lines. I'd love to hear from you. We'll be right back.
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0: The question for today on Take Two with Jerry and Debbie is, do you think people practice what they preach? Think about it for a moment. You don't have to be Catholic to call in or text in, but just do something to participate in this episode, okay? 833-288-EWTN. That's 833-288-3986. Oh, and by the way, I know a lot of the wonderful Take-Two family and the Spirit World family have been asking me when we're starting the Family Matters webinar. It's a free webinar. It's coming up at the end of July with Dr. David Anders. And so I'll be letting you know when it gets a little closer. I think it's going to be on a Tuesday night. So I hope you can attend. It's all about trying to heal families, bring families together from that are suffering from estrangement, no contact, parental alienation. You know, you guys get the picture. Okay, before we get to Karen, I'm really interested in talking to Karen. She's going to lead the discussion. There is a couple open phone lines for you. 833-288-3986. Maybe you don't practice what you preach and you want to just, you know, fess up and talk to us about it. Let's do it. We cover the good, the bad, the ugly here. That's the way we roll. Michael, my producer, who's so wonderful, he's just filled with just these insights and wisdom and just snippets of things that I just latch onto and I love. You know, he was saying we expect so much more from people in ministry. And that is so true, Michael. And to everyone that's listening, people that are in ministry, especially our clergy and religious, we expect so much from all of you. I'm talking to myself as well. We expect so much. That's why you really have to try to get in a state of grace, stay in a state of grace, so we can look up to you and you can be our heroes. Okay, before we get to Karen, let me just share this. Christ with St. Francis, the cold cast bronze statue. EWTN Religious Catalog has a striking statue modeled after the classic painting St. Francis Embracing Christ on the Cross by Bartolome Esteban Murillo. A popular meditation for Franciscans, this statue depicts Jesus reaching down from the cross to embrace St. Francis as if to allow him the privilege of sharing in his redemptive suffering. 2 years before his death, St. Francis received in his hands, feet, and side the sacred wounds from our Lord's own body. This beautiful statue is made of cold cast bronze with light hand-painted contrast colors. It measures 11 inches high. It's available right now at EWTNRC.com. 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By the way, I bought the coolest ball caps because everybody's been saying, why don't you get some of the ball caps from EWTNRC.com? Well, I bought a St. Benedict medal one because, you know, it was just St. Benedict's feast day. I bought the pink one, St. Benedict ball cap from EWTNRC.com. So I'll be wearing that shortly when it gets here. But I have the black one. And then I have other colors, but I love EWTNRC.com. Check it out, folks, because, you know, believe it or not, Christmas is right around the corner. Okay, Karen, San Antonio, Texas, is listening on our friends at Guadalupe Radio Network. Hi, Karen. Welcome to the program. Hey, Karen, are you with us? Uh-oh, where did Karen go? Karen, one more try. Are you with us? Do you have us on mute? Okay, Karen, are you there? Okay, we're going to ask Matt to pick up Karen because I want to talk to Karen. Matt, if you can try to keep Karen, she's got a very interesting take on this, and see if we can get her back. In the meantime, let's go to Helen. Helen is in New England on Sirius XM 130. Hi, Helen. Welcome.
4: Hi, Debbie. How are you?
0: I'm doing well. Thank you so much. You go right ahead. Tell us your take on this.
4: Okay, my take. I have a daughter in her 40s, and well, she suffered a lot of depression and things like that, but right now she's very good, and she's going into her third marriage, and it's a person we really, really like, but of course she doesn't believe in God anymore. She'll take my prayers. We have discussions. Mm-hmm. I want to be the good mom for her, but today on EWTN's Daily Mass, I don't even know who the priest was. He was talking about the gospel, how you love God first, never mind your mother, your father, your mother-in-law, and all that. And then his example was exactly what's going to happen next week is she is Catholic. She doesn't believe anymore, but she's getting married in a universal church. Everybody is really nice people, but the priest today said, I shouldn't support this because I know better. It's not a sacrament. And it's like, oh, Debbie, it's like, I know better. And it's like, this is going to hurt. I want to support her. And I plan, okay, so I'm thinking in my head, what am I going to do? She knows that I don't believe this is a valid marriage, but yeah, I'm going to go there and support her. And what do you think about all this? I mean, I can go on and on, but that's the gist of this.
0: Well, you know, it's a tough situation. Okay. So you heard the priest today on during the homily talk about that you should not participate in this, correct?
4: That's what he said. And I'm going to listen to this. It's going to be on demand. But then I heard you on the radio. I said, let me ask Debbie. And then I'll listen to the priest again. Mm-hmm. But in my own mind, I'm making my own solution. Like, I'm going to talk to her again maybe today or tomorrow, and she knows how I feel. You know, she has me even participating a little bit, and I'm playing music for her ceremony. She's doing this for all the right reasons. I mean, they are in love, and the man that she's marrying, he has terminal prostate cancer, of all things, and it's like, yeah, and that's why they got married so fast, by the justice of the peace, so he could have her health insurance, so there's still hope for him, but okay, I got to listen to
0: it. So let me ask you this. Yeah, let me ask you this question. Do you think if you told her, I love you so much, you know, you're doing what you think you need to do, but I just cannot participate in this ceremony, do you think that would break the relationship between you and her?
4: It would cause a lot of damage. I mean, it would, but I don't think she would. At one time, she did write me off for a little bit because we did have a boundary issue. She has her degree in social work. She knows about people and their minds. And that's why I think she's still alive today, because she knows, you know, she's been on both sides of the fence. Mm-hmm. Where she's been the patient and then she's been the social worker. So, yeah, I don't know, Debbie, if that would really...
0: Okay. What is your gut telling you? Be really, if you can really process this. I mean, remember, you're on a worldwide platform right now. So, you know, I don't want you to divulge anything that's private to you. But, I mean, can you share what your gut is telling you?
4: Okay. This is like a Catholic being scared to really stand up for God. I want to go, and then I'll go to confession later.
0: You're a typical mom. Yeah. You're a typical mom. You want to keep the relationship, and of course you want to keep the relationship. And she's your daughter, right? Is she your only daughter, Helen?
4: No, I actually have a younger one, and there's a little problems with that because she's in the military, and she was going to come to the wedding, but now with everything going on, it's very bad on her base where she is right now. So she's not going. And her older sister, the one getting married, is quite hurt about that. But I understand where my daughter's coming. Yeah.
0: Okay. And your daughter is not practicing Catholicism anymore. And this is her third marriage. Is that what you said?
4: Yeah. So, yeah, the first marriage was in the church, and it was a sacrament. And then there was a second one, and we just don't even count that one. She had escaped from that one. But this one is a really good person, but it's not going to be a real marriage.
0: Did she go?
4: I've been telling her that before, you know,
0: Right. Did she go through the annulment process the first time or no?
4: No, she hasn't.
0: Okay, here's what, when is the wedding? Is it coming up soon?
4: The 23rd.
0: Next week. Okay, so you don't have much time. Here's what I would suggest to do, Karen. I'm sorry. Karen's right after you. Helen, here's what I would suggest to do, Helen. Yes. Helen, what I would do is I would make an appointment and go see your parish priest that you trust, that you really admire. Okay, talk to your parish priest. Share with your parish priest all the dynamics of your daughter's situation, the relationship, and everything. And then work with the priest to determine what is the best path forward for your situation. I know that you will hear clergy and religious say very in a very hard and fast and really rigid way, say, no, you absolutely can't, as a Catholic, you can't be there, you know, to witness something that is, you know, not of God, especially if it's a Catholic. You know, I've heard that, and I've also heard priests and religious say, no, you've got to try to weigh, it has to be individual, and you have to weigh the situation depending on if it's going to break the contact with that person, and then you have no relationship and you can't get them, you know, back to God. Also, I've heard priests say, you know, well, you can go, but make it clear to them that you're not, you know, in any way endorsing this in a way like you're saying, okay, everything's all fine. You know, this is all, you know, giving kind of a blessing and more. But you are playing at the wedding. So you said you're playing, I think, piano at the wedding. So
4: yeah, I'm doing the piano. Yeah.
0: Okay. What I would do is talk to your parish priest, because I think you're in a bit of a pickle, because it's right around the corner and it sounds like you're struggling with it. And I would talk to your parish priest and then be at peace, whatever you guys decide together with your priest, and then just move forward and do what you need to do, because it's not like you have a lot of time. And if you were to back out now, you could almost imagine that your daughter's going to be brutally wounded from that, because it's so close to the wedding. So I would go quickly to your parish priest and get to some place to where you would feel good spiritually and feel like it's a good decision. I'm not trying to avoid this. I'm just saying that I have learned over the years that, and I'm not trying to dance around it, Helen, I'm really trying to share that I've learned over the years from different priests that you can't just, you know, say it works for every single situation, because you have to look at the dynamics. If you're pushing someone to, you know, despair, or you're hurting the relationship, you know, wounding the relationship to the point where there's no repair, that's not necessarily a good thing either. So there's all these things you gotta work into it. Can you do that? Can you get to your parish priest before the wedding?
4: I sure can. That's no problem right there. And now I'm going to be scared what he's going to say, but it's something I really got to do. That's
0: yes.
4: A good idea.
0: Yes, absolutely. Mm-hmm. That's what I would do if I was in your situation and the time crunch that you're in. I would go to my spiritual director, who's a priest, and I would, or my parish priest, and I would sit down, and then I would adhere to it. I would obey it. And so, because he's coming from the authority of the church. Okie doke.
4: Yep.
0: Okay. Helen, you got to tell me how this story ends. So send me an email, take2@ewtn.com, okay?
4: I definitely will. Thank you for your time. I appreciate it.
0: Thank you so much. I appreciate you, and thanks for trusting us. Okay, now we're going to get to Karen. Karen is, again, still in San Antonio, Texas, still listening on Guadalupe Radio Network. So glad we got you back, Karen. Welcome.
5: I'm sorry. I wanted to just answer your question and talk a little bit about that. But do I believe that folks practice what they preach? I am a naive. Many people call me naive, but I believe that people want to, and that many do. And I always believe the best of people before I'll believe something maybe that somebody else says. The person would have to show me that they're a bad person or a person I shouldn't listen to before I decide that. So mm-hmm. I don't let other people's decisions of others, you know, practice or make my practices. Mm-hmm. I let myself decide and my own instinct and my own brain and that kind of thing. But people call me naive, so
0: wait a minute. So Karen, let me get this straight. So you kind of give people the benefit, right? You think they're trying to do, okay. Yeah, I do the same thing. You've got to at least give people a chance, right? But let me ask you this question. If you find out that they're not really practicing what they preach, or you find out that they're really leading a double life and living in such a way that they want to have this social mask, if you will, up front, and but yet they're doing quite the opposite. Do you still follow them, or are you still trusting of them, or do you kind of hold them up a little bit, like, wait a minute, I better be careful what I take from them? But wait a minute, Karen, don't go anywhere, because I'm going to get ready to hit the pause button in 30 seconds. So I want to hear your answer. Let's talk about this. This is fascinating. We do have an open phone line if you'd like to weigh in on this. 833-288-EWTN, 833-288-3986. Do you think people practice what they preach? I'm going to get to Matthew and Angela. We had a caller from Colombia. I want you to call back, please. I didn't even catch your name, from Colombia. If you can call back, you're streaming at Spirit Catholic Radio. I'd love to hear from you and your take on this about, hypocrites. Let's just call it what it is. Do you think people are, they tend to... they pretend like they're something that they're not? Okay, let's do this the Take Two way. Call us. I'll be right back.
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0: To be a great show. Okay, the gentleman's name was Edgar from Colombia. That's right, an international. I love the calls coming from other countries. So Edgar, if you can call back, Matt will put you to the front of the line. That's the least we can do when you're calling from outside the U.S. So Edgar, if you can call back from Colombia, we'd love your take on this. I think you were streaming Spirit Catholic Radio, so that would be wonderful if you can do that. Okay, we're speaking with Karen. Karen, so what do you do? Do you continue to follow these people if you find out they're living a double life?
5: I'm a little more skeptical. I do, but I do still use my own intuition, because it depends on what I found out and how I found out, and number two, how important they are to me.
0: Gotcha.
5: So I many times will talk to them about what I heard, mm-hmm. but if I know it to be true, then obviously, I drop them, but I usually will tell them why I dropped them.
0: Right.
5: So that they're aware that how their behavior affects others, and that maybe they're losing a friend because of their behavior.
0: Yeah. And Karen, I don't think you're naive. I think you're a beautiful soul. I think you think a lot of other people, and you want them to be the best they can be. That's a Jesus quality. I love that about you. So don't ever change. I think that is beautiful. Now, I mean, people aren't going to always be who they say they are, right? They're going to be, they could be a fraud. But then you can, you know, adjust how you bring them into your life. And I think it's quite beautiful that you're very trusting of people, because you are. And I hope that a lot of people who are trustworthy are gravitate towards you, because I think that's a beautiful quality. So I just want to, you know, affirm where you're at, because I think that's, you know, I think when people meet people like you, it's very refreshing, because you're willing to accept them and embrace them.
5: Right. Yeah. Exactly. And that's what I've found, you know. But also I found that sometimes it changes their intentions. In other words, they do better because somebody believes in them. I mean, think about it. If everybody believes that you're bad, why, you know, you figure why not be bad, you know.
0: Mm-hmm.
5: But
0: mm-hmm.
5: If you've got somebody who truly believes in you and wishes the best for you, then you may change that. And
0: right.
5: I've had that happen. But, you know, I've had it happen on both sides.
0: Right. But Karen, that's another Jesus trait. Look at the woman at the well. Look at when Jesus encountered people. What did he do? He raised them up. He challenged them to be better, to go and sin no more. He was the best. I always say this. He's the best life coach. He saw the person and wanted them to elevate out of their current stuck circumstances and move into a place of grace, moved into that virtuous life. And that's what you're doing with people when you meet them, when you first meet them. I think it's a beautiful gift that you have, Karen.
5: Thank you.
0: You're welcome. Thank you for sharing with us. And God bless you. Have a beautiful rest of your day. Okay, Angela, I need you to hold on, because guess what? We've got Edgar, and Matt is talking to Edgar right now from Colombia. He's calling in. It's one of our international callers. And we're going to try to get to him. Edgar called back because I did a shout out, and he's streaming on Spirit Catholic Radio. Edgar, thank you so much. Welcome to the program.
12: Oh, thank you. Thank you very much. Actually, shalom. Hello there.
0: Hello. Yes, go right ahead. Go right ahead. What do you think about this topic?
12: Thank you. Yes, very good. And I was moved to participate. Actually, I'm a regular listener to your program. And I'd like to share an inspiring experience of the priest I've known for over 50 years. You know, he has shown true consistency. He practices what he preaches. He has started many social work initiatives for low-income people, including job training, higher school education for people who don't have to pay for private education, and so on. So I'd like to call everybody's attention to this need that we do have in our church, that the need of being consistent between what we think, we say, and we do. Yeah, and I would like to ask you a question for you or whoever who wants to hear me. Mm-hmm. Is this kind of consistency a grace from God, or how do you think we could nourish this kind of consistency in our life? Because it's... It is written in the Bible, right, that it is not only a faith without works. Yeah, mm-hmm. It is a matter of practicing what we preach. Mm-hmm. Thank you. Mm-hmm. Thank you for having me in this program.
0: You're welcome anytime, Edgar. Thank you so much for calling in from Colombia. I wanted to share with you, if I want to make sure I heard your take on this correctly, but if you're talking about how do we get to a level where we can be consistent, if we're in ministry, if we're working out there with people, if we're trying to gain their trust, if we're trying to live out our baptism, right, and what we're called to be as Christians. Well, one of the ways that I know that works well for me, Edgar, and I've heard this from many priests, is that we have to get real with ourselves. We have to root out the sins that we are committing on a regular basis, try to get to a place where we can actually go to confession and get in a state of grace and maintain that state of grace for a long period of time and really work, on virtue over vice. So we really work towards that. But it's a work, you know, that's something that we have to put a lot of effort into, and we have to be real with ourselves. If we think we're all that and, you know, oh, we're so great, but we have all these sins and we have all these addictions and all these problems, but we're going to tell everybody else how to live the faith. Well, that's not cool with God, because he sees that, and he sees that we could be bringing, scandal into the world, right? Because if people were to find out that we had this double life, then it could cause a crisis of faith for people. And God doesn't want that. God wants true preachers. God wants true people of ministers of the faith to go out there and really try their hardest. Now, are they going to fail, Edgar? We live in a sinful world. Of course we're going to fail. I fail every day. But I will tell you this. I believe this, that people that are on Catholic radio, for the most part, the people that I've met, we try really hard, really, really hard to practice what we preach. Okay. Do we always do it well? No, we're still going to be human, but I can tell you the intention is good and from the heart. And I think the way to establish that is to, when we get in a state of grace, Edgar, ask for more grace so that we can sustain it longer. And that's the key. And I've said this many times, Edgar, get in a state of grace, stay in a state of grace. The problem is we, and I'm the first one to admit it, we use the confessional sometimes as a revolving door. We go in, we go out, we sin again. We go in, we go out, we sin again. We're not really getting ahead. We're kind of just stuck on this gerbil wheel. Okay. But Edgar, that's what I would do, is I would make a good act of contrition. If you're not Catholic, make a good act of contrition. If you're Catholic, get to confession. Really kind of root out all that sin, recurring stuff that is keeping us down, keeping us stuck, that sinful luggage that we carry along with us, and then start working the way the saints did on that road to holiness, using the gifts and the fruits of the Holy Spirit. What do you say, Edgar?
12: Oh, thank you. Thank you very much for inviting your feedback on the sermon on you. So it's good. It's good. I'm going to keep listening to your inspirational programs as well. Thank you once again. Thank you.
0: Oh, thank you. God bless you. Thank you so much for gracing this conversation. We appreciate it. And we're glad we got you back on air with us. Angela has been waiting so patiently in Waco, Texas, listening on Sirius XM 130. And Matthew, you're right behind Angela. We do have an open phone line because Edgar just freed it. If you'd like to call in at 833-288-EWTN, that's 833-288-3986. Call or text, and you can answer the question, do you think people practice what they preach? Hi, Angela. Welcome.
13: Hello. I did think that people practice what they preach until listening to Helen. The priest was amazing. His homily was so amazing this morning on EWTN. Mm-hmm. He told us, and he told us, he's a priest. Us looking for another priest, that's the problem with us Catholics. We're over here. We don't like this answer, so let's go find a priest who will be more lenient and will allow us. Or like Helen said, I'll just do it and I'll go to confession later. That's not right. Mm-hmm. That's not right. I live with my fiance and we live as brother and sister, separate bedrooms, separate restrooms, separate anything. And the outside world might see it one way. Brother and sister. I actually am more affectionate with my brother than what I am with my fiance.
0: Mm.
13: It's not right. It's not right to have this mentality. I'll go to confession.
0: I see what you're saying.
13: And I'll go to confession.
0: I understand what you're saying. So you're saying that as Catholics, we will find another priest that will go along with what we're saying, and then, or we'll do it, and then we know we have the confessional to wipe it clean. But remember, the temporal effects are still there. You know, confession wipes the sin clean, but the effects are still there. So we still have to deal with it one way or the other. What do you say about that?
13: Right, absolutely. I mean, but the priest said this morning on the EWTN homily, that's not good parenting. That's carelessness. That's not love. That's carelessness. Helen's daughter is already going, whatever issues she's having, it doesn't matter if Helen handles her with kid gloves. The daughter's going to have whatever issues.
0: Mm-hmm. Mm-hmm. Right.
13: We're not worried.
0: Right.
13: Helen needs to worry about her soul. She has done her best to raise her daughter.
0: Mm-hmm.
13: Now the daughter, at what point? At what point do we become responsible for ourselves?
0: Mm-hmm, mm-hmm. Do you remember the priest that gave the homily today? Do you remember the name of the priest?
13: I don't. I know he's a visiting priest. He was amazing.
0: He was amazing. Okay, yes. And that's what I brought up with Helen. Just to let you know, that's what I brought up, that you'll find some priests that'll say one thing. The reason why I encouraged her to go to her pastor and then to accept what her pastor says, at this point, is simply because, Angela, she's in a predicament. She's about 10 days away from the wedding. I mean, it's a little bit of a weird situation she's in. That's why I told her to go to her priest right away and make this happen. I see what you're saying. Now, I will tell you, if it was something like a year ahead of time or 6 months where she had time, I agree with you. We have to walk the walk and talk the talk as Catholics. We must. And I agree with you on that. In Helen's situation, that's why I had her. But she was clear that she was going to listen to her priest. So that gives me some, I think, peace, knowing that she's under the authority of the church. What do you say about that?
13: No. She knew when the daughter was getting married. Do we not remember C.S. Lewis's Screwtape letters? Do we not remember Screwtape counseling his nephew Wormwood? Mm. Do we not remember that one devil said, tell them that heaven doesn't exist? No, they all know that. Tell them that hell doesn't exist? No, they all know that. Tell them there's no rush. Mm-hmm. Tell them there's no hurry. We all think we have all the time. None of us know the moment, the second.
0: Yeah.
13: And if we keep on acting like, oh, I've got time to go to confession, that's a major problem with Catholics. Mm-hmm. We just think there's no hurry.
0: Mm-hmm.
13: How can we keep on living like this?
0: Mm-hmm. You make some really good points, and I hear you, and I do not disagree with you. I think we're in a bit of a pickle, because we, unfortunately, and I will tell you, Angela, just from working in this ministry, there are Catholic priests on the radio saying one thing and other Catholic priests saying another. So we're not all on the same page, which is also another issue. Any comments about that?
13: You got that right.
0: I mean, that's a real
13: thing. Just find another priest who's lenient. Just find a priest who's whatever.
0: Yeah, that's a real problem. I know. And this is and it's hard to navigate through that, because, you know, the interesting thing is if I had said to Helen, oh, yeah, she's your daughter, go ahead and keep the relationship, just do whatever, I would have, you know, 50 text messages from people working in ministry and some priests saying you shouldn't have done that. If I had said, oh, no, you have to pull out of the wedding right away, I would have had priests and even some bishops actually calling me and saying, you know, you shouldn't have done that. So, I mean, it's really we're in a difficult time in our church, and even with catechesis of who exactly to

0: to you, Father Ricardo Panetta, Jr.? Does that sound right,
1: yes,
0: Angela?
1: Yes, thank you, yeah. Mr. Matt.
0: Yep, Mr. Matt's right on top of it, right on top of it. But, you know, I hope and pray that Helen was listening to your call so that it can really get her into a place where she, one of the things that I think we have to realize as Catholics is we, that's why I said to her, what do you feel down deep? Okay. And because I think as Catholics, we know the truth. We have to have the courage to live out the truth. Would you agree with that, Angela?
1: I would agree, and I would say that Mother Angelica, and I hope Helen gets mad at me, because Mother Angelica, if you remember on her shows, mm-hmm. she would say, if I offend you, good.
0: Right, right. Well, you know, that is very true, because we do have to be challenged as Catholics to really take the courageous side, the brave side of things, and move in that direction. So, yeah, it's a tough situation. I'll tell you, Angela, those are the kinds of questions that when they come in, I don't want to dance around them, but they're very hard to get to an absolute, conclusion where people can understand it better. Oftentimes you'll get a lot of angry parties that'll step up. And it's really unfortunate, because we really, as you said, we know the truth. We've been taught the truth. We should live it out. Angela, you're awesome. You're brave and courageous. And I thank you so much for stepping up. And you stepped up actually for the love you have for Helen, correct?
1: Absolutely. My father used to say he doesn't know if I'm stupid or brave, so I don't know which one you want to call me, but that priest was amazing. He'll be on EWTN all week long.
0: Oh, beautiful. Okay. Well, but I normally tune in, but I will tune in tomorrow. So thank you so much, Angela. Thank you for really shedding some light in this topic here, and really got the messages coming in pretty fast. So this is awesome. Thank you, Angela. I'm going to get to Matthew next, because I want to squeeze Matthew, and Matthew's been waiting the whole show. I just wanted to share Bible in a Year and Catechism in a Year. Every night is at 10 p.m. Eastern Time. Father Mike Schmidt guides you through the entire Bible and the Catechism of the Catholic Church in 365 episodes. If you've ever wanted to understand what it means to be Catholic and allow those truths to shape your life, then this is for you. Okay, Matthew in Manhattan, New York, on Sirius XM 130. Hi, Matthew. You're going to close the show. Welcome.
2: Hey, how you doing? Thanks for having me.
0: Oh, thank you.
2: So, I guess my thoughts in response to the question posed, right? My first one, it's maybe 3 points, three thoughts, I don't know, however you want to categorize them. The first thought was, is even pondering this question setting us up to judge, right? And be mm-hmm. judgmental? Because when I heard it and I think about it, at least I go to kind of down a path of judgment, I felt, right? And then I thought a little further, and I'm like, okay, that aside, I do think people preach with the full intention to practice it, but I think that preaching, but like by nature, you kind of create this bar for yourself that, you know, it's hard to walk in God's light, right? It's hard to mm-hmm. go through every day and do the right thing constantly. And I feel like when you preach, you really set yourself up to fail. And then my final point and question is, because of the point I made in the second section of my response, should preaching be avoided altogether? Because, you know, if you do believe you're setting yourself up to fail, you're creating a bar that's very high. Should it be avoided for those reasons, or is setting the bar high giving you something to strive for, so it should be encouraged? That's kind of my thoughts. Maybe they're a little jumbled up, but I'd love to hear what you have to say. Mm-hmm.
0: They're not at all jumbled up, Matthew. I think they're brilliant. And you are opening up all different angles for us to look at. You're spot on. First of all, by our baptism, we're called to go out there and be evangelizers. We're all called to be evangelists. So we're all called to learn the faith and also share the faith, teach the faith in ways with our families, those that are close to us, with our friends, with out in the world. So we are called to that. I love love what you had to say, though, where you said if we go out there and we do step out in faith and we are willing to teach like catechists, so many

0: Atticus. Believe me, it's a huge leap of faith. People are like, I'm not worthy. I'm not worthy. I don't know how to do this. But they do it because there's a need. And they're going into that. Because remember, we are Christ's hands and feet in the world. So we go out there because the need is there and we do it. But I loved what you had to say, Matthew, where you said it allows you to strive to be better, to be, you know, on that road of holiness. That's how I see people in Catholic media. None of us are perfect. And we go, we come right out of the gate and say, do not hold us up on pedestals. We are not perfect. We sin. What does Jerry Usher say all the time? I love the wreckage that is me. He says that all the time. And we go right out there, but we're trying. We're trying to walk the walk and talk the talk. We're trying to be examples of the faith. We're trying to be out there at least our best we can in our little way, trying to live out what we claim to be as Catholic Christians. And I think that's the key that I love that you tapped into at the very end of this episode, which is so perfect, Matthew, that if we are going to go out there, we should be striving to be saints. First of all, all of us should be trying to be saints, all of us. But especially if we're going to go out there and teach the faith, we better be definitely striving to be saints. What do you think, Matthew?
1: Yeah, no, I think, and that was kind of the problem I was having with it. And the striving thing didn't come to me until the end in real time. But it was kind of like the opposite of, you know, just avoid it because you're going to fall short anyway. You know what I mean? And that's not right. So I guess, I mean, sometimes putting a standard, a bar, pressure, however you want to phrase it, on yourself, I mean, maybe that's a huge positive and something you hold on to as you make decisions throughout the day and throughout your life, throughout your interactions. And, you know, I'm kind of equating it in my head to, like, if you say you're going to, you have to make, let's say, and I'll be quick, lifestyle changes, health changes. And some people need to post it online for that accountability.
0: For motivation, right? Too. Yes.
1: Yeah, and maybe it's kind of a parallel to that, where, you know, if you never let it out of the bag, you can kind of pick and choose how you reveal it. If you put it all out there, you have no choice but to walk in that, because if you don't, you're a hypocrite, right? So maybe it's a good pressure to put on yourself. I'm kind of unpacking this in real time myself, so sorry if I'm rambling, but. I feel like what you kind of latched onto with the striving is the proper right way to do it. And it kind of takes a lot of hesitation out of me when I choose to see it through that lens. Thank you.
0: Oh, no, thank you. And I thought, I love your take on this. I thought it was brilliant. And I thank you so much for stepping up. I do believe it was Holy Spirit prompted, Matthew. I love the way you processed it in real time with us, because that's what Take Two is all about. And look, it's same thing with Angela calling in and processing, you know, the homily that she heard today and helping Helen out to make her very difficult decision. We are called to challenge each other as Catholic Christians. It's a beautiful thing. We want the best for each other. We want to get to heaven. Matthew, you are awesome. Thank you so much. Call anytime. Mary in North Dakota, you have a great take on this as well. I'm listening on Real Presence Radio. I'm not going to get to you today, Mary, but there's always Unscripted. We could revisit this topic again, definitely. I want to thank the show team, Matt, Michael, Rich. Thank you so much. All the text messages coming in. Betsy, I'm reading all these text messages. Thank you so much for texting in. Also, tomorrow, I want to explore this and ask this question. Are you working in your dream job? Are you working in your dream job? Could you share with us? Maybe you're not. And let's talk about it. Okay, there's so many cool topics coming up for the rest of the summer. I hope you tell your friends all about Take Two. And we'll see you real soon. Have a beautiful and blessed day.
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4: This is Franciscan Media Saint of the Day for July 13th. Today we celebrate St. Henry. As German king and Holy Roman Emperor, Henry was a man who knew how to use power. He commonly used it for the good. But he was also a practical man who consolidated his rule and had experienced crushing rebellions and feuds. He was often engaged in dealing with drawn-out disputes that required him to protect his frontiers. He was involved in a number of battles in southern Italy and also helped Pope Benedict VIII quell disturbances in Rome. Always, Henry's ultimate purpose was to establish a stable peace in Europe. According to 11th century custom, Henry took advantage of his position and filled various bishops' posts with men loyal to him. At the same time, he fostered the reform of ecclesiastical and monastic life. His generosity to the church and his support for reform are unquestioned. King Henry died in 1024. A man of his times, Henry shows that holiness is possible even in a busy secular life. It is in doing our jobs that we become saints. There's more about the saints along with inspiration and Catholic resources at our website, saintoftheday.org. From Franciscan Media, this has been Saint of the Day.
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8: The angel of the Lord declared unto Mary, and she conceived of the Holy Spirit. Hail, Mary, full of grace, the Lord is with thee. Blessed art thou among women, and blessed is the fruit of thy womb, Jesus. Holy Mary, Mother of God, pray for us sinners, now and at the hour of our death. Amen. Behold, the handmaid of the Lord, be it done unto me according to thy word. Hail, Mary, full of grace, the Lord is with thee. Blessed art thou among women, and blessed is the fruit of thy womb, Jesus. Holy Mary, Mother of God, pray for us sinners, now and at the hour of our death. Amen. And the Word was made flesh and dwelt among us. Hail, Mary, full of grace, the Lord is with thee. Blessed art thou among women, and blessed is the fruit of thy womb, Jesus. Holy Mary, Mother of God, pray for us sinners, now and at the hour of our death. Amen. Pray for us, O Holy Mother of God, that we may be made worthy of the promises of Christ. Let us pray. Pour forth, we beseech thee, O Lord, thy grace into our hearts, that we to whom the incarnation of Christ thy Son was made known by the message of an angel, may by his passion and cross be brought to the glory of his resurrection, through the same Christ our Lord. Amen.
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10: EWTN News Nightly in Washington, D.C., I'm Veronica Dudo with an EWTN News link. Both the U.S. and Iran are asserting control over the Strait of Hormuz after a weekend of attacks stretching across the wider Middle East. The U.S. military struck dozens of sites in Iran, while Tehran responded with attacks on several countries in the Gulf. Senator Lindsey Graham of South Carolina has died at the age of 71 after a brief illness. Senator Graham was known for his unwavering pro-life stance, advocating strong U.S. foreign policy and his support for President Trump. He had served in the U.S. Senate since 2003. Pope Leo XIV shared lunch with those who are less fortunate in the gardens of Castel Gandolfo. 200 people, including 35 children, took part in the meal over the weekend. The Holy Father said the occasion was about connection, hope, and inclusion.
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12: I get this question a lot. Dr. Ray, can you give me an example of balance in your life? Yes, I did this just the other night, as a matter of fact. The balance between the volume on the TV and the sound of the crunch of the potato chips that you're eating. I think that's balance. It's day to day. Nice to have you with me here on The Doctor Is In. This is E-Person Monday. Not email. Again, trying to be gender sensitive, linguistically sensitive. E-Person. Soon it will be E-People because somebody's going to complain about the second syllable. In person, being son of the son, per son, they won't like that. Somebody somewhere is going to complain. Language, please. You know, you're not allowed to say anything. Ever-changing, shifting language. People get upset because you don't use the right language. Boy, people used to get upset with big things. Now it's, you're not talking the way I want you to talk. So this has been my nod to the language, please. E-Person Monday. Dr. Ray. It's spelled M-A-I-L. I'm aware of that. However, just the sound of it could be problematic for some sensitive ears. It's when I tackle. Yes, yes, I'm using that football analogy. Tackle emails, e-persons, sorry, slips, old habit, that you sent me from Living Right with Dr. Ray, the TV show or the radio show. And I can tell they're from the TV show when I say, can you call the radio program? And they say, what radio program? So I refer them on to Teresa Tamio. It's called Teresa. Get her opinion. We'll get to your e-persons here in a second. But as typical is my opening monologue. Okay. I had, this was many years ago, there was a call-in show, one of the local big talk stations. This was before I had my own program. They were saying, why would people who live together before marriage have a higher divorce rate if they get married than people who don't live together? They couldn't understand that. The host of the program kept saying, "You should no, that'll help you get to know the person. That would make the marriage much more likely to be successful. It shouldn't be a problem." And he was truly perplexed. I called in and I said, "One explanation could be that people who don't live together as a group are more religiously oriented they view marriage a little more, if you will, a commitment, a holy commitment. And so therefore, when they get married, given that they view marriage as a lifelong bond, a commitment, they would be less likely to break it. People who live together might not have the same view, the same depth in their understanding of marriage. The response was, me being a psychologist, I read between the lines, yeah, thanks. It has long, long since been known that if you live together before marriage, you raise the odds that that marriage is not going to succeed. Long since been known that. Well, this just came out. Where was this from? This Fox News, their stream. It says here, the headline, chastity before marriage? ? No cohabitation? ? Data says couples who skip both may have stronger unions. Yeah, it's not just chastity before marriage, and it's not just no cohabitation. It's what it reflects. It reflects a higher view of the marital commitment. So I'm going to go into the article now. When Father Matt DeGantz tells engaged couples they should refrain from having sex during the six-month waiting period before their wedding, even for those living together. And by the way, most priests will tell you that the couples coming in for marriage, the majority are living together already. They'll tell you that. He says there's a palpable tension in the silence. Quote, he's saying this now. The majority of the reactions are kind of a quiet pensiveness, he says. There are couples that kind of laugh it off or just sort of find it very dismissive, or they're dismissive in their approach. The article goes on. Even the Catholic Church, I thought it was fascinating. Even the Catholic Church, what's that say? It's kind of like, oh, well, you know, even somebody as throwback as the Catholic Church knows it's countercultural in this day and age to believe couples should not have relations before they say their I do's. You know that? Even the Catholic Church knows that. That public health stats show that maybe 5 to 10% of those getting married in the U.S. are virgins. At marriage. I saw 3%, so it's kind of higher than I thought. A priest at St. Helens Church in Vero Beach, Florida, Father Matt DeGantz, told Fox News the church will perform about 40 to 50 weddings this year. You know, that's a lot for a parish now, because weddings, Catholic weddings are way down. They're half of what they were not so long ago. He says it's a huge uptick from previous years. That's right, it is. Probably, he says, due to the reported religious revival happening in the Catholic Church. This is true. We've talked about this in this program. A lot of the Catholic media has talked about this. It is most pronounced in those called Gen Z, the ones under 30, under 28, the younger ones under 24. There's this. I saw a statistic that said 40% say religion is very important in their lives. That is the highest percentage of church attendees of any age group. Yeah, even of the older folks. He says, we're seeing record numbers of people entering the church. We are also seeing numerous marriage. Now, here's the confirmation of what I said in the beginning of this monologue. 70% of engaged couples seeking premarital counseling are living together. 70%. Now, Father Matt says, that might seem like a huge number, but it's down. Well, that's encouraging from just 5 years ago. Then, he said, 5 years ago, I only had one couple who was not living together, and they were young. He says, And I wanted to make them almost like a rare animal zoo exhibit. Like, look at them. Don't touch them because they may bite you or something. But now he says we're getting more and more. His church is doing some work with a nonprofit organization that his brother, J.P. DeGance, founded called Communio. Okay, let me go on here. Listen, ministry. Communio's research shows that a huge percentage of people who now attend church regularly are from two-parent households. All right, let me extrapolate from that. Let me connect a couple of dots here. Many of you listening in my vast 162-person listening audience will say, my children have left the faith. One of the hopes I offer you is that you lay down a base. You expose them to a cultural alternative. Faith, religion, a moral system. Now, if they drift from that or they reject it, and they find out that the way they're living or the way the culture says to live is not working too well, they have something to step back onto. And the fact here that it says, and my phone keeps clicking off, that the highest percentage of those returning to the faith are from two-parent household, you can make the generalization that a two-parent household is more likely to have taught them a childhood faith. So the base is there. If they leave it, it's still there, and they have something that they know to come back to. The guy who founded this nonprofit Communio, which is designed to strengthen marriages, he says, most churches don't work to cultivate marriages. And this is him quoting now. 85% of all churches, through our commissioned research with the Barna Group, said they spend nothing in the area of marriage and relationship ministry. Just 28% of the churches have something in this area of marriage and relationship ministry. The DeGance brothers, that's Father Matt and his brother who founded Communio, grew up in a family of six. They credit their parents with instilling a deep faith that was part of every life. Went to Mass every week, prayed the rosary every day, practiced the sacraments, confession. There it is. Then they quote this article. That sort of general faith cohesion is hanging by a thread today. And one of the big issues the Communio deals with in helping churches is how to fight back against cohabitation, which is becoming the norm today. Ooh, okay, some stats here. They've looked at the data. The data shows that couples who cohabitate have up to a 60 to 80% higher divorce rate. Now, the divorce rate is about 40%, okay? Taking into account second marriage, it's about 40%. 60 to 80. Radically, radically higher. Okay? There it is. So just some good stuff here. I'm glad to see that it is being, in fact, pushed. All right, this is Dr. A. When I come back, I'll jump into your e-persons. Thanks for joining me.
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0: Dr. Ray Guarendi dispensing a potent drug. Formerly Doc is In. That was the brand name, and it was expensive. So after, I think, 5 years of the program, we went on the generic. Doc is In is good. It's good for your mental well-being. It is cures parentis maximus wimpus, cures that. Bradus majoris cures that. But the generic is tricyclonol, and it's a lot cheaper. As a matter of fact, it doesn't cost you anything. It doesn't cost you anything at all to listen to this program, and you can get your dosage of tricyclonol just through the ear is how you get it. So you don't even really have to. It's not even set through your skin. All right, let me get to this. This is interesting. I'm struggling with a woman who is 59 and has befriended me. Now, who befriended who here? That's my question. Has befriended. So the question becomes, okay, there's a lot of reasons people befriend others. What might that befriending reason be? And we're going to find out here in a few lines. She is divorced and lived with her father, who is now deceased. Has not held a job most of her adult life. Okay, all right. All right, I'm speculating ahead here. See where this is going to go. But this is a woman who has befriended our letter writer and who has not held a job. And maybe daddy has supported her a lot. 59, let's find out. She is very needy and demanding of constant attention. She wants to be on the phone. Now, I'm assuming she wants to be on the letter writer's phone or texting all hours of the day and night. One might raise the question of some type of mental disorder involved there. And mental disorder, again, is used in the term that it doesn't mean living your life irresponsibly or poorly or immaturely or making bad judgments, meaning there is something wrong in the operation of her brain. Right. She will not do what is necessary for daily living. Okay, now that is a major red flag, to use a cliche. She doesn't bathe, cook, take care of her car or home. Okay, one of the more obvious signs of a significant mental disorder is lack of personal care, personal hygiene. She wants me to drive her everywhere. She claims to have every ailment in the book and wants to be seen by the best specialist, but won't keep appointments. She likes to go when she feels, quote, up to it. I have tried. Okay, now we're seeing what interventions our writer has tried. I've tried putting limits on my availability, but then she claims she is in desperate need and cannot wait. It's take me, come do for me, and I need it now. I need money now. Ooh, there it is. I need money now. All right. The urgency escalated from toothache to UTI, urinary tract infection, to chest pain, panic attacks, and now mini strokes and talking about medically assisted suicide. Everyone who knows her tells me she has always been this way and they just don't respond to her, so she's moved on to me. Obviously. I've been trying to help her for, survey says, 10 years with no progress. Well, that's not surprising, given what you're describing. I don't want her to be dependent on me, or she will never change. There's a pretty good chance she's never going to change, no matter what, even with or without dependence on you. I am 75 years old. and don't want to become her caretaker, financier, and chauffeur. Help! The question is, what is driving you to feed into all this? Now, I suspect, here's a woman who has written me through one of the media outlets, either the radio show or the TV show. So obviously, she's a religious woman. And probably just as obviously, she feels it's her Christian duty to take care of those in need. Our Lord said that. But it comes down to what is need and what is using someone. Our Lord talked about taking care of those in need, but I think he was talking about significant need, like food or shelter or clothing. Here's a woman who clearly, for whatever her mental reasons, has never, ever functioned independently or responsibly. Who knows what's all involved in her wiring. But she found someone back when our writer was 65 who said, oh, okay, well, I'll help you. I'm a Christian. I feel obligated. I'm no theologian. Certainly not a priest. But my very strong opinion is this is not a Christian duty. This is not any kind of Christian obligation. As a matter of fact, it is hurting this woman. The evidence, 10 years of it, is remotely clear that in fact, she's just simply taking advantage and using the goodwill of our letter writer. Our letter writer feels, what happens if I, like everybody else, just simply stop all contacts? And she can do that. She can do that with a nice little text simply saying, I've been helping you for 10 years. At this point, I'm tired, exhausted, and I will no longer be helping you in any way. And that's it. Don't answer any calls. Don't answer any texts. Nothing. Now, my gut tells me that this woman is going to show up on her doorstep. I'm sure of it. I got a big gut. So given that, I really don't. But given that, she's got to be prepared for that. But I think what's driving her is this kind of a misdirected Christian obligation that I have to do this. There is nothing in the Gospels that I can read or in our church's teaching that says you have to continuously meet the demands of someone who is clearly misusing the idea of charity to take advantage of somebody. I don't find it. It's not there. So I hope, dear person, that you hear this. And I did respond to her. What did I say? Hold on a second. I'll see if I can find it here. Come on back here. I said, I don't believe at all that our Lord would expect you to continue to serve this woman. I think every priest would tell you the same thing. I wrote her that. And I'm going to tell her that, in fact, She can hear this again if she misses it on the AveMariaRadio.net radio archives where all of our programs are.
1: What are some of the common temptations against prayer? The Catechism claims that the most common yet hidden temptation is lack of faith, which is expressed not so much in a declaration of disbelief as our actual preferences. For instance, when we begin to pray, 1,000 labors or cares vie for priority. This is a moment of truth for our heart. What is our heart's true love? Do we call on the Lord just as a last resort? Or do we presumptuously call on Him as an ally? In each case, the Catechism says, we have not acquired the disposition of the humble heart, which remembers the Lord's words, apart from me, you can do nothing. A presumptuous heart may experience the temptation of acidia, defined as spiritual depression due to lax ascetical practice, decreasing vigilance, and carelessness of heart. As Jesus chastised his sleeping apostles in Gethsemane, the spirit is willing, but the flesh is weak. This is Peggy Stanton, and this has been the Order of Malta's Minute with the Catechism.
2: The Catholic Church teaches that Jesus Christ is literally and wholly present, body and blood, soul and divinity, under the appearances of bread and wine. Feeding 5,000 from a boy's 5 barley loaves and 2 fish, as recorded in John chapter 6, is quite a miracle. Yet the next day, Jesus downplays it in verse 27. Do not work for the food that perishes, but for the food that endures for eternal life, which the Son of Man will give you. Likewise, God's provision of manna to the Israelites in the desert was also a great miracle, yet Jesus similarly downplays it in verse 49. Your ancestors ate the manna in the wilderness, but they died. This is the bread that comes down from heaven, so that one may eat of it and not die. Jesus is clearly stating that his Eucharist is greater than both of these amazing miracles, and the Catholic Church absolutely takes him at his word. Examining the truths of the Catholic faith, this is faithforensics.org.
0: Dr. Ray Guarendi, Catholic Media's elite member of its SWAT team. Stopping whining and tantrums. Nice to have you here on this E-Person Monday. Typically, I take this time to address the plethora, the cornucopia of e-persons that come in either through the TV show Living Room with Dr. Ray on EWTN television or the radio show here. So let's see where we go. Hello, Dr. Ray. I have been estranged. Okay, Dr. Ray, come on. No, one of these estranged ones. Wait a minute, it's got a twist to it. I have been estranged from my dad for almost 7 years. There has been a plethora. Okay, well, all right. That's another word that means a lot. Of actions he has done from the time my parents split in 2002 to 2019 when I stopped trying to curate the relationship. How the word curate's being used there. I have 2 boys, 18 and 10, and I'm married. Okay, so he has done a whole bunch of things in the 17 years after the writer's parents split, and then he gave up. In the last 7 years, he hasn't had any contact with his dad. Recently, it came up in a conversation with my brother that I am at fault for my dad and my kids not having a relationship. Okay, well, first of all, my question would be, why does the brother think he is at fault? Does the brother have any idea of the history? Does the brother say, you're being intolerant of dad? Yeah, he's difficult, he's problematic, he's a pain in the bucket, but he's still your dad. All right, I got to know that. I don't know that. I have always answered any calls he has made to me, and even his messages. They are few and far between and can be counted on one hand since 2019. So, okay, what he's saying is, whenever dad has reached out, he's responded. Okay. Now, is the brother saying, well, you don't reach out to him? That could be. I mean, I can't read dad's mind, but it's not uncommon that dad would be thinking, well, you know, he never contacts me. I always contact him. Yeah, but he responds to you. Yeah, but he doesn't try to reach out to me. My guess would be that's where it's at. I really don't like being seen as the reason as to why my kids don't have a relationship with him. Actually, it angers me. Because my dad did not put in any effort. It's probably true. I mean, okay, so given that, the dad didn't do a whole lot. All right, so the question becomes, take a hard look and say, have I done what I can do to have some kind of contact with my dad? My dad during those years was just a major league pain in the bucket. So does that justify me pretty much having no relationship with him, which would spill over to my kids? My grandmother, my dad's mother, was the same way. After my parents split, that's 2002, the only time I spoke to her was when he drove me to her house as a kid. So he had no relationship with his grandmother either. He didn't. Dr. Ray, I bring this up Oh, boy. Because my wife and her father are estranged as well. I would want to know why. Again, my experience has been, if you're going to estrange, it's got to be big stuff. It can't be because they're obnoxious. It can't be because they try to be manipulative. It can't be because they're opinionated. It can't be because they say stupid things, hurtful things. That's generally not enough. Okay, Dr. Ray, but what if they do it consistently? Well, at some point you say, okay, my well-being or my kid's well-being is seriously threatened here. But my experience as a shrink is that we Christians have to have the heaviest bit of tolerance that anybody has. And as long as we may not like it, we may be upset by it, we may be hurt by it, but to simply say, get out of my life. It's easier when you're not there. I'm not going to argue that. Probably is easier if they're not there. Of course, difficult people. Why wouldn't it be easier if they're not around? But that's not the point. So he goes on. I really don't know how to phrase my question, Dr. Ray. I guess, how should I make amends to hopefully make a path for them to have a relationship? Well, I think that's pretty straightforward. Contact him. From what you've said, he's contacted you, and you've responded, fair enough. Have you contacted him? Have you said, hey, Dad, I'm sorry for the last 7 years. I'm really rethinking this, Dad. I'm sorry. In other words, apologize for the estrangement. Even if you think he was the one responsible for it. That's always huge in building a bridge of reconciliation in these estrangement situations. The other person thinks you're wrong. You don't think you're wrong. But if you apologize as though you are wrong, Dad, I'm sorry. I've not been a good son to you. Dad, I'm sorry. I want you to know my sons. What can I do, Dad? What can I do to make a better dad? This leaves aside the whole idea that he did all kinds of crappy stuff. It leaves aside the whole idea that I have 26 reasons not to have this guy in my life. Okay, but is he dangerous? Is he going to morally affect your kids? No, he could act like a jerk. Okay, well, a lot of people act like jerks. Unfortunately, if it's your parents, you got to give them a little more room to be jerky. So, I have kept him now. I have kept my dad at a distance to avoid being hurt or disappointed. See, that touches upon what I just said earlier. Yeah, okay, but remember, you being hurt or disappointed, you have to cooperate. Dad can say things that have the potential to hurt or disappoint, or act in ways that have the potential to disappoint. But that's not enough to say, okay, Dad, get out of my life. We have much, much more power to not let people affect us to the point where we say, I got to get away from them. They're just too much for me to take. We have more ability than we have grace. We can tell to God, look, help me tolerate some of this ugly stuff. Again, don't mishear me. Don't write me an email that says, Dr. Ray, you're telling people to put up with very toxic. No, I'm not. I'm simply saying my experience has been much of the time that we write off people in our lives, it's because they're obnoxious and difficult and pains in the bucket. That's why. Not because they're any kind of moral threat to us. Not because they're any kind of physical threat. Yeah, but they're hurtful. Well, again, I'm going to decide how much you're going to hurt me by what you say. How do I balance the work that needs to be done in our relationship with letting him have a good time with his grandchildren? Well, part of it is you're there, Dad. I mean, if he comes around and wants to have some kind of connection with the grandkids, you're there. You don't have to let the 10-year-old go over his house unsupervised. You set the terms. But I think I would reach out to him and say, Dad, last 7 years, I'm sorry for that. I want you back in our lives.

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1: Family, a prayer that we pray together is a powerful prayer. So please pray together with me, our EWTN Family Prayer. Today we pray for those who have diabetes. Almighty God, we worship you, our Father. And we pray this day for those who suffer with diabetes. Look upon your children with this illness and grant them relief. Give them patience and the grace of perseverance in taking care of their health. Show them the way to physical and spiritual well-being. Let their cry come to your ears and bring them healing in mind and body and soul. We ask this in the holy name of Jesus, your Son. Amen.
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3: What does the term discernment of spirits mean? Father Timothy Gallagher writes, discern comes from the Latin discernere, which means to separate things according to their qualities, to distinguish between one thing and another. In this case, to identify one spiritual reality as different from another. Discernment is the process of separating spiritual movements and looking at the origin of each and the thoughts connected to it. Father Gallagher continues, the phrase of spirits describes what is to be discerned, that is, which spiritual realities are to be distinguished, one from the other. The word spirits, as Ignatius uses it in this context, indicates those affective stirrings of the heart, joy, sadness, hope, fear, peace, anxiety, and similar feelings with their related thoughts that influence our life of faith and progress toward God.
2: For more information, visit AveMariaRadio.net.

all I'm picturing is Tom Selleck, Magnum PI, running and jumping into some little two-seater, taking off after the guy that's probably got a 427 in his Charger. No, that would be a Chevy, wouldn't it? 383 in his Charger. Taking off, and he's no way he's going to catch him in that little... But that's okay. This is television. Doesn't have to be real. It's Dr. Ray Garendi. This is E-Person Monday. Let's get to some of these E-Persons. Hello, Dr. Ray. A couple of days ago, I sent an email about attending a child's, this is her child, same-sex ceremony. Let me start off by saying that I've been listening to you for over 13 years. I haven't been listening to me for over 13 years. And you were instrumental in my getting through my son's declaration of same-sex attraction. I've been a member of Encourage for at least 11 of those years. I've done a lot of prayer, work, and reading. I distinctly remember writing to you years ago because I heard Father Larry Richards say attending was a prudential judgment. This is something that I find people mishear a lot. That judgment involves marriages that are of someone raised Catholic and now marrying a spouse in a non-Catholic church, or perhaps even a civil ceremony. It's almost universal among the priests I know that say if it is a same-sex ceremony, you don't attend. You don't attend. Even now, I hear prominent priests say that if it would totally break the relationship, that one could decide to go. I think for the most part, they're referring to, as I said, those marriages between a man and a woman outside the Catholic Church where the son or the daughter is a Catholic by baptism. Now I just listened to a podcast with Father Schmitz. He says no. Yeah, that's pretty much that is the church's teaching on this. All right, you cannot attend that kind of ceremony between two people saying we are same sex attracted, man man, woman woman, and in fact, you're gonna go. All right, let me see what we got here. Dr. Ray, yesterday you mentioned you have yet to meet an adult child who tells their parents, it's okay if you miss my wedding. Now, that is true. Maybe I overspoke. I cannot recall one telling the parents it's okay. I wanted to tell you about my daughter. She, quote, married a woman in January. She has told my husband and I that she realizes this is hard for us and will respect our choice not to attend the wedding. She continues to talk with us weekly on the phone and is making her second visit here from another state with her new, quote, family. The other woman has two children from a previous marriage, which I'm wondering, was it a man-wife marriage? We are devout Catholics. Our children have been brought up Catholic. So this initially was next to impossible to deal with. After attending Encourage meetings monthly for the past 3 years, we have been able to maintain an authentic, loving relationship with her and her family. I have entrusted them to God because I can't change the situation. I can only love them. That is so very true. And it surprises me, but I'm ever so pleased that this woman said to her parents, I respect your religious beliefs. Wow. That is not the norm. All this being said, I knew it. Here comes the curveball. They are having a picnic in August to celebrate their relationship, and the decision whether or not to attend is tough. We're praying about it. Any thoughts? Well, I think that would be a little more fuzzy.
I think you might want to talk to a priest about that. But in essence, what kind of celebration of their relationship? Again, a restatement of their quote-unquote vows? Or is it just a picnic to say, yeah, we've been together now for 3 years? A situation like that, I think, again, you use good judgment on this regarding whether or not to go. Now, I know there are many of you listening to me saying, absolutely not, no way, can't go, no chance, no how. That's right. I respect, and I imagine most priests would respect your conscience on this, of course. But if, on the other hand, you say, they know perfectly well where we stand on all this, we did not attend their union ceremony, we didn't do that, they know. Our daughter especially has been raised Catholic for 20 years, so she knows exactly where we're all at with all this. But in this

0: All the advice, none of the bills. Come in. The doctor is in.
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right, let me go into the archives here. See what we got looking at me. See that, that, that, and that. This was regarding the husband calling about his wife expecting their third child, prenatally diagnosed with Down syndrome. Dr. Ray, tell her to reach out to Be Not Afraid. I am a mother of 10. My ninth has Down syndrome. He brings us great joy. I promise, as scary as it is, he will bring joy to them too. This is the stone which the builder rejected. He will become the cornerstone of your family. He is wondrously made. Please let her know we're praying for her and to reach out to others who have children with Down syndrome. It is a lovely experience. Down syndrome right now is the main reason children are aborted. Well, okay, it's the main developmental disability reason that children are aborted. There are, as I understand it, certain countries in Europe who virtually have no children with Downs born. They are aborted. My son was born with a cleft lip and palate prior to surgery, which probably is what, I don't know, probably, I have no idea, 60, 70, 80 years available. That was the number one reason why children were aborted. Yes, without surgery, a full cleft of the lip and palate is a serious facial malformation. It can, well, it obviously totally affects speech, it affects eating, it affects all manner of things. My son has had 5 or 6 surgeries. Interestingly enough, we were scared. When he was born, he was our first child. We adopted. And when we found out because we were at the hospital. And the nurse, who was a friend of ours, was keeping us informed every step of the way with all kinds of excitement. All kinds of excitement. Oh, she's in labor now, and she's

0: just waiting to place this child in your wife's arms, and on and on and on and on. And then she came in and said, "He's here." And I said, "He's here? After all that buildup, he's here?" Then she said, "The doctor will speak to you." Oh, man, is this something you want to tell first-time adoptive parents waiting while the child is being born because birth mom said, "I want adoptive mom to be the first one to hold him"? That young girl, 17 years old, placed her baby with us. We didn't know who she was. She didn't know who we were. He was born with a cleft lip and palate, a complete cleft lip and palate. We had to learn how to feed him. We had to feed him through a syringe, multiple surgeries. And that boy, not a boy anymore, he's a grown man, loves the Lord very deeply. He's into his Catholic faith. But we were scared. We were flat out scared. We didn't know exactly all it was going to entail. Tell you one of my stories I've told before on this. We were leaving the hospital after about a week of him being in the hospital and us learning how to take care of him. My wife had the carrier. We were on the elevator, had a little blanket over top of this little 7-day-old baby boy. Gentleman gets on our floor. He says, "Can I see your baby?" And my wife thought, he's expecting to see a perfectly formed little face. And as much as he may try to hide his surprise, perhaps shock, you'll see it. As the people who do interrogations for a living, they'll tell you it was a microtell flashed across his face. So Randy pulls back the little blanket. He does not miss a beat. I wouldn't even want to say a fraction of a second. It was less than a fraction of a second. He immediately said, "He's beautiful." Just like that. We got down to the first floor, the big lobby area, huge, monstrous lobby area. He goes ahead of us off the elevator. Follow him. Immediately behind him, we follow him. Where'd he go? He's gone. He's not going to disappear in this huge room. This thing was a couple hundred feet by 50 feet. There's no way. Wasn't there. I'm not one to see God's overt hand in activities regarding things like this. I'm much more likely to say, well, you know, this is stuff that happens in life. But that guy was, and my wife confirmed it, that guy was gone. Maybe. I hope, I pray that it was our Lord saying, "That's your son. And he's going to grow into a young man that you're going to be so pleased with who he becomes." Cleft lip and palate in the past was viewed as a sign of serious, severe mental disability. In other words, these children were generally put out of the family in the village. They were left to die. They were malformed. And because they couldn't talk, the implication was that they didn't have the brain power to talk. My son is a master's level mechanical engineer for the Department of Defense. He works on high-profile stuff. Extremely technologically advanced. Probably safe to say that if you're just going to measure IQs, he had the highest IQ of a kid. Ironic, isn't it? That little boy, our first child born, with a disability that for most of human history was basically left to die. Another thing I'm grateful for in my life, the onset of modern surgery. gave that little guy the kind of life he's now got with his wife and his three kids. All right, clock's ticking away. And I rambled on personally. But see, they told us that in grad school. You know, when you're in therapy, sometimes you got to do some self-revelation to make a little bit of an emotional connection between people. Appreciate you keeping me company. I'm Dr. Ray Grandy, the program doctor is in. Join me on my Instagram, my website. Delighted to have you. Facebook. Thanks, Andrew Krucek, for all you do over there. Walk with God. That walk is your most valuable by far. It's infinitely valuable.
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1: This is a Messy Family Minute from Mike and Alicia Hernan. The deepest desire for many of us as parents is to pass on the faith to our children. And to do that, parents need to be very intentional. 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So we need to live a life of humility by asking for forgiveness, acting with charity, and loving generously.
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4: 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True love does not want to be free. It wants to bind itself. It wants to give everything and forever. It wants to make a vow, a promise that it will keep. G.K. Chesterton says, "The man who makes a vow makes an appointment with himself at some distant time or place. 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And if I vow to be faithful, I must be cursed when I'm unfaithful, or there's no fun in vowing."
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7: This is an EWTN Newslink. I'm Teresa Tomeo from Catholic Connection. Republican Senator Lindsey Graham of South Carolina passing away over the weekend after a brief and sudden illness. His family quoted, "Appreciate the prayers at this time, and we ask for privacy during this incredibly difficult period." He was 71 and had served the Senate since 2003. Tributes are pouring in for the late senator. President Donald Trump, writing on Truth Social, "Graham was, quote, one of the greatest people and senators I have ever known." Senate Majority Leader John Thune describing Graham as a strong advocate for the U.S. and a strong ally to freedom-loving countries around the world. He is survived by his sister Darlene and extended family. For more news with a Catholic perspective, visit EWTNnews.com. I'm Teresa Tomeo, and Call to Communion with Dr. David Anders starts now.
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11: 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Pedro Quiles, our producer, Ace McKay handling social media. I'm Tom Price, along with Dr. David Anders.
12: Tom, how are you today?
11: I'm well. How are you, sir?
13: Doing decent, thank you.
11: How was that weekend of yours?
13: It was nice. It was a nice weekend.
11: Yeah. Good times?
13: Good times. Good times.
11: You didn't get overheated, because it was pretty toasty out there.
13: No, I splashed around in a pool and read science fiction.
11: Oh, that sounds pretty good, actually. We're going to lead off with an interesting email we received from Lisa, who says, if a human child were born and never taught or witnessed or practiced or believed in religion all up to their death, how does God play a role in that person's life?
13: Yeah, thanks. I really appreciate the question. So first of all, a child who was never taught or educated about any kind of religious thing would live a diminished life in consequence. Mm-hmm. I mean, it'd be kind of like, I mean, sort of the transcendent equivalent of raising your kid in a closet and not teaching him or her to speak, you know, some standard language. I mean, they'd still be alive and biologically functioning, but it would be a very diminished life, you know, with respect to their social interaction, communication. If they grow up without, you know, any kind of tradition or culture or ritual or symbol that orients them towards the transcendent, that's going to be a diminished life. Now, they're not going to lack a transcendent longing. Right? That person is going to have transcendent longing because it's woven into the fabric of our nature and our personalities. St. Basil the Great, in his Asceticon, when answering their question, what does it mean to love God, answered that God has instilled in all of us a seed of reason concerning the good, the true, and the beautiful, and that we know intrinsically from that seed of reason how to obey conscience and how to strive for the transcendent. That's why, in every culture known to mankind, something like religion has evolved and emerged. Uh-huh. Now, the Catholic Church's attitude towards the world religions is not one of wholesale rejection. No, on the contrary, it says that most of these contain elements of truth and sanctification because they emerge from the transcendent longing at the heart of the human person, and they are at worst preludes to Christian wisdom and truth, and at best, with the aid of God, with grace, actually means of redemption and salvation, right? Not the full package that you would get in Catholicism, but they're not nothing beyond, you know, a shadow of a doubt. We have historical examples of people like, my favorite example is Josephine Bakita, who was raised exactly like you're describing, as a slave, among people who cared nothing for her spiritual, let alone her material well-being, abused and mistreated in every possible way. And yet she tells us when she went outside at night, looked at the stars or the sun during the day, she was filled with transcendent longing, and she asked herself, who made these beautiful things? And she was filled with a desire to know him, that's her language, to know him and pay him homage. Well, as it happens, in God's providence, she was redeemed from slavery by an Italian diplomat who taught her the Catholic faith, and she went, oh yeah, that's the thing that fits this longing that I've been looking for my whole life. Sign me up. And she became a saint, right? Now, you know, to the question, what would have happened if she had not attained the knowledge of the Catholic faith and the religious life that she later lived, God only knows. But clearly God was at work in her life and in her conscience and in her transcendent longing to draw her closer to himself.
11: Oh, very good. Thanks so much for your text. If you are ready now, let's go to the phones at 833-288-EWTN, beginning with Rob in New Orleans, watching us on EWTN television. Hello there, Rob. What's on your mind today?
14: I used to practice law in another state, and I had two real good friends who got married. They were Protestants. And the wife used to tell me all the time that I was lost. There was no hope for me because I was Catholic. Well, he was married the first time, and they got a divorce. And I don't know what all the circumstances were, but from what I understand, she was pretty bad. And then she remarried. And I was reading Matthew, and it seems to say that if a man marries a divorced woman, he makes her an adulteress. And if a woman remarries, she's an adulteress. I just wanted to know doctor's opinion.
13: Yeah, okay. Yeah. Thank you very much. I really appreciate the question. So this is a text, and others like it in the New Testament, that the Catholic Church has thought long and hard about for 2,000 years and has worked out an answer to how we're to understand this. So first of all, when Jesus gives out this teaching, especially Matthew chapter 19, the disciples are completely dumbfounded because he says it's unlawful to divorce. And they say, well, if that's the case, you better just never get married. Like, marriage is tough business. You know, like, if you don't give us an option to bail if it gets tough, like, maybe I shouldn't marry. And Christ's response is, you're absolutely right if you exclude the realm of God's grace. Right? Without God's grace, this is impossible.
11: Mm-hmm.
13: Okay? But if you in relationship with God, if you have God's grace, then all things become possible. So you know, if you're talking about somebody that's living sort of outside the realm of Christianity altogether, well, you know, the church doesn't actually have they still believe in the indissolubility of marriage, but there are different expectations about what's possible and what's not possible. But within the household of faith, within the Catholic Church, the church holds its own members to this strict standard. Now, there are some exceptions that I need to talk about on the other side of the break.
11: Okay, stay with us. We're going to continue with lots more straight ahead here on Call to Communion on EWTN.
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17: 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I'm Montse Alvarado with some great news. 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
11: It's Called to Communion with Dr. David Andrews. We are live on this Monday afternoon here on EWTN. 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Before the break, we were talking with Rob in New Orleans regarding divorced, remarried. It's a little bit complicated.
13: Yeah. So, I mean, the issue Rob asked about was Christ's teaching about the indissolubility of marriage, that
11: right.
13: Divorce is not allowed, you know, a period in a paragraph. And I said, yeah, that is the Catholic Church's expectation. Now, it also has the expectation that you really can't achieve that level of fidelity without the help of the grace of God. But among Christians, if you are baptized and you marry, the church presumes that you're in a valid marriage, and therefore you have the grace of God, and so you can be held to this standard. Now, it does happen that people will present themselves as married. That is to say, they may show up in a church or in front of a justice of the peace or what have you and pronounce some words and have some authority figure say, I now declare you husband and wife or what have you. And it turns out, upon examination after the fact, that whatever that ceremony consisted in, there was some essential ingredient to marriage that was lacking. And so they pledged themselves to something, but not really what the Catholic Church understands marriage to be. Let me give you an example of the kind of thing that would be a defeater. Let's say a man and woman get together and they say, I marry you, but they both understand explicitly, yeah, but we're never going to have kids. We're never going to have kids. That's ruled out from the outset. We had this agreement, you know, no children. That's barred from the beginning. Catholic Church says if that's the kind of union you're entering into, that's not really marriage. Marriage is lifelong fidelity with sexual cooperation of some kind for the sake of raising a family. You're open to life. If you don't have that fundamental openness to life, then you're intending some kind of relationship, but it's not the relationship the Catholic Church calls marriage. So whatever you may have called it, the Church doesn't expect that relationship to endure, right? Because it's not even a real marriage to begin with.
11: Yeah.
13: Here's another one. You sign up for marriage, and Bob and Sally sign up to marry, but Bob thinks he's the king of France because he's flamingly psychotic, and he thinks Sally is the queen of Sheba. Bob's in no state to commit to anything.
11: No.
13: and the Church is not going to hold them to that commitment because they're not in their sound mind. Now, as it happens, that's an extreme example, but many lesser instances of not quite being psychologically prepared for marriage are recognizable as impediments or defeaters to valid marriage. And so it often happens that people get civilly divorced. They go to a court, and the court issues a divorce paper. And then after the fact, the Church looks into the thing and says, well, you know, there wasn't really a marriage there to begin with anyway, and they grant what's called an annulment. An annulment is not the same thing as Catholic divorce. It is, in fact, the Church's ruling that there was never a marriage there to begin with. In our culture, where divorce is very common, and sometimes it's the expectation when people sign up for marriage that's like, well, you know, we'll live together for a while and we'll sign these papers, but if it doesn't work out, you know, I'll be out here by next Tuesday. They're not really committing to lifelong fidelity. That would be a defeater as well. In our culture, where the cultural values around marriage are just so confused, there are just lots of people who aren't really married according to the Catholic Church's definition. We don't expect them to make it.
11: Rob, is that helpful for you?
14: Yes. I don't know if I made it clear. These two parties were Protestants.
13: Yeah, I got that. So they're baptized, right? Protestants are generally baptized. In the Church's eyes, that makes them Christians, presuming that they have access to God's grace. You don't have to be Catholic to have God's grace. And they've got the teaching of Christ. They've got the Scriptures, including the one you just referenced that says no divorce. So the Church's presumption is those people, if they're validly married, can in fact live lifelong indissoluble fellowship. Now, there are some situations where even a valid marriage, it's a good idea to split up, but you can't remarry. A good example would be, let's say you're validly married, Protestant or not, but one partner becomes physically abusive. Well, you got to get out of there. You got to get out of there. But if you're validly married, you're just going to stay single at that point.
11: Okay. And we thank you so much for your call, Rob. That opens up a line for you right now at 833-288-EWTN. Call or text 833-288-3986. If you call, you're going to be talking with Rich Jesse. He's doing the call screening today. If you text, Ace McKay will get that to us here in the studio. Dr. David Anders, today the Church marks the 109th anniversary of the apparition of Our Lady of Fatima to the three children.
13: Back 109,
11: eh? 109. Why is that still something that we should observe and be aware of?
13: Well, you know, Our Lady is said to appear all kinds of places and in all kinds of ways. Most of those alleged apparitions are not veridical, or they haven't been verified, or they're just out-and-out fictions. But a very small number have been vetted by the Church, and the magisterium of the Church has said, you know, there's enough here that we ought to take this seriously. Now, at no point does an apparition get raised to the level of a Catholic dogma. You know, Catholics don't have to believe this in the way that they would have to believe in the Trinity or the Incarnation. But they are certainly not forbidden from believing in the approved apparitions. And I would say the Church gives a lot of nudge, nudge, wink, wink in the direction of, this is worth paying attention to, boys and girls. Like, there's edifying stuff here, okay? And the fruit of devotion to these is evident, that sanctity is often the result when people heed Our Lady's admonitions and encouragements and follow her example and do what she counsels. And in consequence, the church continues to elevate a very select few, like Our Lady of Guadalupe, Our Lady of Lourdes, Our Lady of Fatima, to the realm of it's worth paying attention.
11: Absolutely. Our Lady of Fatima, pray for us. It is called to communion. We're live on this Monday afternoon here on EWTN. Phone lines are open for you at 833-288-EWTN. 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Let's go to Tom now in Twinsburg, Ohio, listening on The Rock. Hey there, Tom. What's on your mind today?
19: This is Tom from Twinsburg. Am I on?
13: Yes, you are.
11: Go right ahead.
19: Elisha or Elijah, or I don't remember how to pronounce his name, but he was bald and he was teased for it. And I was teased for other things when I was a kid and did a bit of teasing. There were bald jokes every episode of the old Dick Van Dyke show. And God sent a bear to tear that small child or those small children to bits. So that doesn't sound like the kind of thing, if I did that, if I took a gun to when I was in school and shot the kids who were teasing me, I think I'd get into a bit of trouble. And that doesn't seem like what we're supposed to think of God as being.
11: Okay.
13: Yeah, thanks. I really appreciate the question. And I know the passage you're talking about is in 2 Kings chapter 2, and it's Elisha. And he doesn't like the treatment he's getting from the rowdy youth, and so he curses them, and bears come out of the woods and maul them. And, you know, like the sort of, I don't know, pernicious and sneaky side of me is like, gee, I wish I could call bears to my defense like that. That'd be pretty nifty, you know. But seriously, that does raise problems of biblical interpretation for people who consider the Bible to be the Word of God and a rule for Christian behavior. So how do we handle this? And similar things, because this isn't the only problematic passage in the Old Testament. So the Catholic Church has a theory, a doctrine, really, of biblical interpretation, especially applicable to the Old Testament, in which every text of Scripture is understood to have four senses, four meanings. Three of them collapse into one primary idea called the spiritual sense, and I'll break that down in a minute. And then the other one is the literal sense. And the literal sense is, what is it that the sacred author means to convey within his own cultural literary context? And the spiritual sense is, what significance can we draw from that today that would connect us to Jesus? And the church typically understands that either allegorically, morally, or what's called anagogically. And anagogical means, how does this orient us towards longing for heaven? Okay. Now, in application and living the Christian life, it is invariably the spiritual sense that gets all the work done. And so there are texts of the Old Testament that have a literal sense that might be far removed from our spiritual or existential situation, but when you apply this hermeneutical lens, the spiritual sense becomes relevant. I'll give you a good example in another context, right? A lot of modern biblical scholars think that large portions of the book of Genesis were written not to tell us about ancient cosmology or the history of the world, but to explain and to justify and to offer an apology for the Davidic monarchy. So, you know, something post 10th century BC, Jewish scribes either composed or compiled stories about ancient history, because basically they were trying to shore up the Davidic monarchy. Now, that might be their literal purpose in writing those particular texts. You know, I don't live in ancient Israel. I don't really give a fig about the Davidic monarchy insofar as it has any bearing on, you know, my temporal or political life today. That's very far remote from me. But the church fathers, applying the church's hermeneutic, come and look at that and they go, oh, well, yeah, well, this is obviously an allegory for how we should consider the church, with a new Davidic monarch who happens to be King Jesus, whose kingdom it manifests itself primarily in our hearts. Christ said, the kingdom of God is not here or there. It's among you. It's within you. And so, you know, these texts that elevate the King David become highly relevant to me when I understand them allegorically about the Jesus who reigns in heaven above interceding for me in the life of the church, and activates that kingdom through the moral behavior that he infuses into me through his Holy Spirit. Like that, now it becomes relevant to me because I'm reading it as an allegory. You know, when I look at the story of and sometimes these allegorical, I mean, these allegories become really far removed from a literal text that is quite problematic. I'll give you one other example, and then we'll get back to Elijah. In the account of Moses in the Exodus, St. Gregory of Nyssa, Byzantine theologian, reads the account of the death of the firstborn in Egypt, and he says, I don't want anything to do with this. Right? This seems nasty. I mean, why would God punish children for innocent children for the sins of their parents? And he says, well, you know, whatever is going on here literally, allegorically, morally, I'm going to read this as an admonition to cut off the first roots of sin or vice in my soul. And you may say, St. Gregory, that's pretty far removed from the literal text. And my answer is, well, yeah, it is. But that's the way the church has handled this.
11: Sure.
13: So when I look at the story of Elisha, you know, and I'm just speculating here. What is the literal purpose that an ancient writer would have had in context? Well, I could think of maybe one or two. Obviously, an immediate one that comes to mind is just to highlight the power that Elisha had, right? The ancient Jewish word for these saints of incredible closeness to God who sort of radiated divine authority and power were the Tzaddikim, the holy ones. And clearly part of the purpose of the story as a work of literature is just to highlight Elijah's one bad dude, don't mess with him, right? Another one might be to underscore the message within the context. You know, yeah, don't question the man of God. I mean, they mm-hmm. have divine authority, they speak for God, this sort of thing, right? And not necessarily to view this as history. You know, what would I do with it allegorically? Well, I don't know. I need to probably turn to Gregory of Nyssa or Augustine to see what they would do with it. But I guess, you know, the takeaway for me as an allegory, as a moral, would be, you know, something like don't mock divine authority. I mean, not call out bears to maul people, but don't mock a divine authority. That would be
11: sure.
13: the takeaway.
11: Okay. Tom, thanks so much for checking in from Ohio. Let's go now to Lou in St. Louis, listening on the Great Covenant Network. Hello, Lou. What's on your mind today?
20: Greetings. Thanks for speaking with me again. It was just mentioned that this is the 109th anniversary of the appearance of Our Lady of Fatima.
11: Uh-huh.
20: And that just reminded me of something I don't quite understand about some religious traditions that don't accord our Blessed Mother the honor to which she is due. The way I look at it, in the Hebrew Scriptures, the Ark of the Old Covenant was so holy that anybody who touched it died. And our Blessed Mother is the Ark of the New and Eternal Covenant. How much more holy should she be than that? And I wonder if Dr. Anders could explain this, maybe alluding to dulia, hyperdulia, and latria. Thank you very much.
13: Well, sure. Yeah, absolutely. So you've referenced some big, fancy theological terms that some of our listeners might not understand. Latria, Greek word latria, means to worship. It's the kind of reverence and honor that we pay to God alone. Dulia is a kind of reverence or respect that is paid to a human subject. And a good example from our contemporary culture would be if you ever go to a courtroom, the judge walks in the courtroom wearing his or her black robes, and the bailiff says, "All rise," and then, you know, the honorable judge, blah, blah, blah, blah, blah, blah, blah, blah, presiding, you know, and then you sit down, and that's a form of honor.
11: Sure.
13: Right? You know, it's not, I'm not, hey, judge, can I sacrifice a garlanded bull and honor, you know, worship you and, you know, imprecate you for good weather or something? No, but I'm honoring. That's dulia. And it's also right, just like we do that for judges or political figures, or we all, you know, we play music when the president walks in and so forth.
11: Yeah.
13: It's appropriate to do that for the saints.
11: Fitting.
13: It's fitting to do that for the saints. And even as, you know, you might feel a bit more reverence, say, for a Supreme Court justice than you would for a county probate. we have what's called hyperdulia for the Blessed Mother, who is that much more important than the rest of the saints, who are themselves very important.
11: Lou, thanks so much for your call. In a moment, Jeff in Dallas, Shireen in Springfield, Illinois. Lots more straight ahead on Call to Communion on EWTN. Stay with us.
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21: This is a Messy Family Minute with Mike and Alicia Hernan. A 2014 study entitled Understanding Former Young Catholics found that emotional closeness with parents, especially fathers, is a powerful indicator of whether or not a child will remain in the faith. 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
11: 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Let's go to Jeff in Dallas, listening on Sirius XM, Channel 130. Hey there, Jeff. What's on your mind today?
25: Hey, doctor. I am not a Catholic, but I am married to a fine Catholic lady very recently. I've been divorced for over 30 years before I remarried. She feels like she cannot take the Eucharist because she's not in a state of grace, with me not having an annulment, which something happened over 30 years ago. And you know, I have a hard time understanding this. I feel like she's being punished by not being able to receive the Eucharist because of an event that happened way long time ago. Now, I am considering becoming a Catholic and proceeding ahead with an annulment, but I just would like your thoughts on this issue.
13: Yeah, thanks. So I have nothing but sympathy for your situation and nothing compassion, and I have no judgment here in the matter whatsoever at all. I don't feel any kind of animus towards you. I mean, I just compassion and want to help you, and I'm sorry I've had to go through this. I give you that preface because I'm gonna try to explain the logic behind the Catholic law, and you know, without reference to your specific situation and whatever pastoral difficulties you may feel, and sometimes the law by itself seems like a pretty harsh taskmaster, but I don't want you to feel like I'm directing any of that specificity towards you, because I know there are personal situations that are difficult. Here's the way the Church thinks about it. Christ said that a valid marriage cannot be dissolved by any authority, period, right? What God has joined together, man can't separate. Church recognizes that some people hold themselves out as married, and they aren't really, hence the regime of annulments, which determine whether there was a real marriage there to begin with or not. But the Scripture is very clear that if you're validly married, you're not to divorce, and if you do divorce, you're not to remarry. I mean, period, end of paragraph. I mean, there it is in black and white. I mean, you know, St. Paul as well says in 1 Corinthians 7, he says, don't divorce your wife, don't divorce your husband. But if you do, remain unmarried until you can be reconciled, period, right? So, you know, if someone's married to a person A, and then they walk away and marry person B, I mean, that's what we call bigamy.
1: Yep.
13: All right, you're trying to have two marriages at one time. Doesn't matter that you don't like person A anymore, or that something happened with person A. Doesn't matter. Right? If you're validly married to person A, till death do us part, through thick and thin, better and worse. I mean, that's the vow you said. Well, it got worse. Yeah, but we allowed for worse, right, when we took the vows. Worse was included in the vows. Okay, so, you know, there you go. And so, you know, if I presented myself for communion in the Catholic Church, and I'm married to my wife, Jill, and I said to the priest, you know, well, I've got Jill, but I've got this thing going on the side. Priest says, sorry, we don't allow that. Well, I'm going to keep it going on the side. Well, you better hold off on communion until you figure out what you're going to do, right? I mean, that's the logic of it, okay? Now, in your situation, you said, well, something happened a long time ago. Well, I don't need to know, and I don't need to pry. I'm sure it was painful and difficult, right? And that's why I have nothing compassion for your situation. You know, I think my heart is kind of pained that your wife has kind of waited 30 years to address this, because the fact of the matter is I mean, you could have dealt with it at the beginning, and she could have been going to communion, presumably, yeah. You know, assuming an annulment would have been issued, and annulments are often issued, right? The determination that there wasn't really a marriage there to begin with. But the church has an obligation in justice to make sure that people are actually free to marry, right? I mean, I can't go get another wife right now as long as I'm validly married to my wife, Jill. And the church is right to do its due diligence and find out before it performs a wedding, hey, are you people free to marry?
1: Yeah.
13: Are you free to marry? I mean, even in civil law, there are certain marriages that the justices of the peace are not going to perform. If I attempt to marry my sibling or, you know, some other close relative, no, they're not going to do that, right? If I'm clearly not in my right mind, they're not going to do that. You know, I mean, there's all kinds of impediments, even in civil law, that wouldn't allow, I mean, in most states, they don't allow polygamy. I mean, all kinds of defeaters, right? So the Catholic Church is not unique in this. And that's the logic. So my encouragement would be, even if you don't become Catholic, why not go ahead and seek the annulment?
1: Sure.
13: You know, for the sake of your wife's conscience. Go ahead and move forward.
1: Jeff, we appreciate your call from Dallas. It is called a communion here on EWTN. Going right now to Shireen in Springfield, Illinois, listening on the Great Covenant Radio. Hey there, Shireen, what's on your mind today?
2: Well, I want to call about something I heard. I was listening to EWTN's Mass today, and the priest in his homily said various and sundry things about attending services like weddings that, you know, where the where you would go to a wedding and the two people that are getting married are not Catholic, and they or one was and one wasn't, and I just wonder if that, as well as like attending non-Catholic services like on a Sunday or whatever, or a weekday, how sinful those are and how the church looks at that.
13: Yeah, thanks. I really appreciate the question. So, you know, we live in a culture that is awash with a lot of various ideas about marriage and romantic and erotic and family entanglements. And many of those ideas are at odds with Catholic teaching. And many of our contemporaries don't hold the Catholic faith or anything close to it, right? And so this is our cultural situation, right? And I think that to a certain extent, it is unreasonable to expect our non-Catholic neighbors or our poorly catechized or disaffected Catholic neighbors to fully embrace and live by Catholic teaching. And you know, we could go all fundamentalist and puritanical and try to completely cut ourselves off from social relations. And you know, I mean, you could make that position, but, you know, I don't know that that's the best way to go, right? Because the fact of the matter is that I think we want to encourage fidelity and parents living together and children coming into stable homes. And even if some of those institutions are at best a kind of simulacrum, right, not the whole package of what the Catholic Church desires, I mean, you know, let's say you've got a couple that's living together and they have a couple kids and there's no stability in that home. And then they say, you know what, we're gonna man up and take care of these kids and make a commitment to one another. And yet there's something in that commitment that's not quite what the Catholic Church means by marriage, and it wouldn't pass muster if it were investigated for an annulment, wouldn't be considered valid by the Catholic Church. But, you know, from my perspective, at least they're making a stab at it, given the degree of conscience that they have and the degree of understanding that they have. Is it marriage in the Catholic Church's definition? No. Is there something there that I could encourage? Probably. You know, there's a concept in Catholic moral theology called gradualism. And it doesn't mean that, you know, you're only 50% in sin. That's not what it means. What it means is anything we can do to kind of encourage incremental steps towards virtue and truth are worth encouraging, right? You know, I mean, kind of make an extreme point, like let's say somebody says, I'm going to go rob my employer and I got a scheme where I can run off with $1 million. Well, that's terrible. What if I can talk him down to 5,000, right? I mean, like, that's still a crime. It's still bad. But I mean, like, they just did, you know, $995,000 less damage to their employer. You know, it's not good. I'm not encouraging. I was like, don't do a crime. But if you're going to do one, do the one that causes the least harm. You know, I mean, you understand the principle.
1: Sure,
13: like, just
1: sure.
13: Try to encourage people to make incremental steps towards the good. And I guess it's left to your prudent judgment. I don't think there's not a law in the church that dictates an answer to every one of these situations. It's your prudent judgment about how is my involvement or participation or witnessing going to move the ball. And sometimes you might think it's going to move the ball and it'll help. Other times you think it may hurt. I'll give you an example from another context that I've given out before on the show. I have a priest friend who was faced with a situation of a lot of people in his church that were not invalid marriages and they were cohabitating. And they would ask him to come bless their homes. And he thought long and hard about it. And at first he said, okay, I'll go bless their homes because they have kids and they live together and I want there to be some grace and a priest there and I want them to have some connection to Catholicism. And so he didn't feel great about it, but he went and blessed these homes of these unmarried people just so he could be involved in their lives. And he did that for a couple of years. And then he said, you know what? They're understanding my presence in their home as approval. And so my intent here is to help. Now I think I'm hurting. And so he stopped doing it. But that just understand, this is a good, faithful, Orthodox priest who's trying to figure out how to be pastorally present to people in difficult situations. And it was a moving target for him. And it's a discernment. Now, there might be some other parish where the very same approach would work better and would help people come closer into the life of the church. So that's why it's always kind of a judgment and prudence about that couple and your relationship to them and how are they going to interpret your actions and your approval or your disapproval.
1: 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Call to Communion here on EWTN. Great lineup straight ahead. Coming up next on most of these EWTN stations, it'll be Open Line Monday with our Monday host, Father John Trigilio, answering all your Catholic questions. Right after that, it'll be Beacon of Truth with Deacon Harold Burke Sivers at 4 p.m. Eastern, Mixing and Mastering Our Faith. Should be a fascinating show. Also, Ave Maria in the afternoon with Dr. Marcus Peter. That'll be at 5 p.m. Eastern. And at 6 p.m. Eastern, Catholic Answers Live with Cy Kellett. And then tonight at 8, The Journey Home with Marcus Grody. And tonight, he's going to be talking with Chad Nelson. As a teen, Chad left the Catholic faith. But when he discovered that what he loved most about Pentecostalism was what they shared with Catholicism, well, he returned to the faith of his youth. That'll be a great program as well, I am sure. That's at 8 p.m. tonight on most of these EWTN stations. We'll carry that for you on radio and television. Let's go now to Gustavo in Mineral Wells, Texas, listening on the Guadalupe Radio app. Hey there, Gustavo, what's on your mind today?
3: Yes, sir. Hello. Thank you for answering my phone call.
1: Sure.
3: I have heard Carlos Acutis' mother talk about the 3 days darkness. I believe Carlos had talked to her about it when he was on his deathbed. And I've also heard it from Padre Pio. And I was just wondering, what is the church's take on this?
13: Yeah, thanks. No 3 days of darkness. This is not part of magisterial teaching. Either ordinary or extraordinary. You don't find the Pope or any bishops stacking their bedside tables with blessed candles. You know, they're not making any provisions for this. It's not part of papal or episcopal preaching or teaching. It's not in the catechism. It's not encouraged in any shape, form, or fashion. So it is a popular legend that circulates among the faithful, some of the faithful. But it's not part of the official magisterial teaching of the church in any capacity.
1: There you go, Gustavo. Thanks so much for your call today from Mineral Wells, Texas. Let's go now to Tatiana in Cincinnati, listening on the Great Sacred Heart Radio, AM 740. Hey there, Tatiana. What's on your mind today?
4: Hi, Dr. Anderson. Thank you for receiving my call. So I called you a couple months ago. I had this situation. My husband started going to a schismatic group, the CMLI group, and because of that, our relationship became really sad, especially the past 3 years. It's a lot of dominance, authority, and claiming obedience to everything. And I have a problem with my kids taking them. I did as you told me. I found a priest who gave my kids the sacrament, and we did this in a private ceremony. But now I still have the problem to take the kids to church, to mass, and to anything related to the church. And my main question is about our marriage. Is he in? Since he's in this situation, is he automatically considered as excommunicated? This question came out after this whole thing with SSPS, excommunication.
13: Okay.
4: My husband,
13: so let me ask you a question.
1: It's not a good phone connection.
13: Thank you very much for the call, and I'm really, really sorry. Really, really sorry for the heartache and the difficulty that you're experiencing. This sounds awful. So you said that your husband had left the church, and I'm having a hard time hearing you. Did you say he had left for a charismatic congregation?
4: No. It's called CMRI, Congregation Maria Immaculata, Regina Immaculata.
13: Okay, so it's a schismatic Catholic group.
4: Schismatic group, yeah.
13: Okay, so because I don't know that particular group, I'm not sure what the status of the group is with respect to excommunication, but it's clearly problematic, right? It's clearly problematic. I can't answer the question about your husband's specific excommunication, but I mean I don't think that's the most important question. The important question is that he's in something that's spiritually harmful. And you can look at canon law questions and theology, but I think you can also look much more directly at how he treats his wife. Right, any religion that leads a husband to be imperious and demanding and dogmatic and intolerant and bigoted and hateful and authoritarian and all this is spiritual danger. This is harm. This is sin. This is wrong. This is not the attitude that Christ encouraged husbands to have with respect to their wives. And someone who's trying to lord it over you with demands of obedience and mindless submission to his tyrannical authority is not leading in the manner of Christ, and this is not a sign of spiritual health. So that's the more important question than the question of his excommunication. Excommunication is not some kind of spiritual death sentence. If you're excommunicated, you don't have permission to receive the sacraments or participate in the ministries of the Catholic Church. Well, he doesn't want to do that anyway.
1: Right.
13: And the path for reconciliation for him would be very similar in either case. He's got to change his mind and come back to the Catholic Church and seek reconciliation. And that'll be easier or harder depending on the status of this group. But at the end of the day, that's the important question. And probably to apologize to his wife and his kids for his behavior, right? Now, you're in a dicey situation. It's difficult. You feel like you have to kind of practice the Catholic faith on the sly around him and kind of keep him pacified and out of the way. Go easy on yourself, right, and on your kids in terms of there may be times when you just can't get it all done.

0: as a Catholic, considered, you know, by the church, you can do that. That's one of the reasons that separation, not divorce necessarily, but just separation would be allowable if you can't practice your Catholic faith. I mean, that's like ground zero, right? So you got to be able to practice your Catholic faith.
1: Tatiana, thank you so much for your call today from Cincinnati. We hope that is helpful for you. It is called a communion here on EWTN. Tatiana brought up schismatic groups. One of those, obviously, is the Society of St. Pius X. We've certainly had a lot of questions come in here to the network regarding what the Vatican did last week. And one of we're going to address that right now with the text that we received just a few minutes ago. Please clarify the impact of the excommunication of the SSPX to lay members of an SSPX church. First of all, are the sacraments issued in an SSPX church still valid? Second, what about the sacraments administered before the excommunication? And does attending services in an SSPX church fulfill one's Sunday obligation?
0: Okay, thanks so much. I appreciate the question. Are the sacraments of the Society of St. Pius X valid? Depends on the sacrament.
1: Okay.
0: So the ordinations that were this just performed were valid, but illicit. Hence, they merited excommunication.
1: Yeah.
0: So those guys really are ordained as bishops in the Catholic Church, but they got themselves excommunicated for their pains. In consequence, they and priests that they ordain would also have the ability to validly consecrate the Eucharist. That would be valid. It would also be illicit. Don't go. I was going to get to the last question. All right, go ahead. Okay. Don't go. All right, but they would be valid. It'd be valid, but don't go.
1: All right.
0: Can they baptize? Yeah, well, a lay person can baptize validly. Okay. Can they perform marriages? No. And here's why. In Catholic canon law and in Catholic theology, marriage is a sacrament that's conferred on the spouses by the other spouse. They confer it on one another. And the priest is there as a witness on behalf of the church. So he's a legal representative of the church. Well, these guys don't have any jurisdiction. Like, they don't operate as legal witnesses on behalf of the church. So because Catholics are required to marry in front of someone who has jurisdiction to witness, marriages performed in front of SSPX priests are not valid. Now, there was a period, brief period, where the church granted an extraordinary privilege that, with the permission of a local Catholic ordinary, a real bishop who has real jurisdiction, marriages overseen by SSPX priests could be considered valid if they were done so with the permission of the local ordinary. I have strong doubts that any SSPX priest actually went out and asked a Catholic bishop for permission, but they at least had that theoretical ability. Can they hear confessions? No. No, they cannot. Again, there was a brief period that they could, because Pope Francis unilaterally granted them jurisdiction to do that. That's gone. All right. So because they have no jurisdiction, they're excommunicated, they cannot lawfully celebrate any Catholic rite, and confession is one of those sacraments that, because it's not just a sacrament about your relationship to God, it's also a sacrament about your relationship to the church as a civil body. And so, again, you need to have somebody who legitimately represents that civil body to reconcile you to it. They don't have that jurisdiction, hence those sacraments are not valid. Should you go there to fulfill your Sunday obligation? Nope. Don't go.
1: Don't do that.
0: Don't go. Now, let's say you have a friend or neighbor who is just dyed in the wool for the SSPX, and, you know, their kids are getting sacraments or whatever for the first time, somebody's first communion or somebody's whatever, and they've asked you to go. Well, should you go or should you not go? That's a whole other question. But if you showed up, are you excommunicated? No, you're not. You're not. They probably are, right? Because what the church says is, if you formally adhere to the schism, meaning you buy what they're selling, you're excommunicated too. If you show up and observe one of their ceremonies because you're, you know, being friendly to somebody, no, you're not excommunicated. If you buy it, you're out.
1: All right. Thanks so much for your text, and we hope that answers a lot of folks' questions, because it's actually been in the news. It's been in the secular news.
0: It's been in the secular news.
1: Yeah, all over the place. Here's a question
0: which
1: from...
0: which I kind of think was the idea.
1: Yeah, maybe so. maybe

0: So a little okay. So here's an email we received from Barbara. This might be a good one for Johnette to answer. She says, "My friend believes that God is some kind of collective consciousness. How should I talk to him about this?"
1: Yeah, thanks. So here's a problem with the collective consciousness idea of God. You got to have consciousness before you can have a collective.
0: Yeah.
1: Right? I mean, you know, how are you going to get an emergent deity out of collective consciousnesses if there aren't any consciousnesses running around? So you still have to account for where did all the consciousnesses come from? Now, in Catholic theology, and in Catholic philosophy, and for that matter, in pagan philosophy, and like just the history of philosophical theism, the word God just means where the buck stops, the ultimate metaphysical principle.
0: Mm.
1: So whether we're talking about consciousnesses, or duck-billed platypi, or hedgehogs, I've been reading a lot of French children's literature recently.
0: Yeah, I'm picking up on that.
1: And it's strange how often hedgehogs show up in French kids' literature. They just have hedgehogs everywhere. Every book has a hedgehog. Every picture book has a hedgehog. They just love hedgehogs over there. Here we have squirrels in Alabama. I remember when I was in high school, I had this French buddy that came over, and he was staying with me for a summer, and he looks out the window, and he's like, and French people can't say squirrel. They're like, squirrel. It doesn't come out right. And the French for squirrel is écureuil. And the first time I tried to say it, it was like, blah, blah, blah, blah. So we were laughing at each other because we couldn't pronounce each other's words for squirrel. But he looks out the window, sees a squirrel, and he like nearly has apoplexy. He's like, squirrel, squirrel, squirrel. And I was like, dude, they're like a dime a dozen in your backyard in Alabama, but they don't have them over there so much. But apparently they have hedgehogs. Anyway, so hedgehogs, squirrels, French kids that can't pronounce English words, all of it traces back ultimately to some principle, cause, or origin, or ground of intelligibility. That's just what we mean by the word God. So if there were some collective consciousness that emerged out of the sum total of consciousnesses, it would be like, I don't know, George or Harold. We could give him a name, you know, hedgehog, you know, but it wouldn't be what we mean by God.
0: Okay. Barbara, thanks so much for your email. By the way, if you would like to send us an email for a future show, here's the address, ctc@ewtn.com, ctc@ewtn.com. Try to answer a few emails on each of our live shows, and then once a month or so, we'll just answer a whole bunch of emails. We'll call that a mailbag program, and that's always a lot of fun. Hey, Dr. David Anders, thank you, sir.
1: You know how to say hedgehog in French?
0: How?
1: Hérisson, it means little spiky thing.
0: Hérisson.
1: Hérisson. I love what it means, though. It's like little spiky guy. Isn't that cute?
0: Yeah, that's very
1: cool. It's much nicer than hedgehog.
0: Keep it right here on EWTN. As I mentioned earlier, we're going to have Open Line Monday with Father John Trujillo coming up next on most of these EWTN stations. On behalf of our fantastic team here, I'm Tom Price along with Dr. David Anders. Thanks for joining us. See you tomorrow on the Tuesday edition of Call to Communion. Until then, have a great day and God bless.

0: 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We're always here. 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
1: I just want to say thank you, Monsignor. I want to say thank you, Bailey. Anytime that I hear you guys on the radio in different shows, I'm like rooting for you guys. I just want to say thank you and the entire Guadalupe Radio for everything they do. So, yes, thank you.
2: 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Thank you.
3: 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Thank you so much, Matthew. 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So thank you for those kind words today. And we hope to hear from you again.
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6: I was actually raised in the Catholic Church. I went to grade school through sixth grade, and pretty much about the time I went to high school, I stopped attending church and really didn't think much more about it for a number of years. The return to church, the Catholic Church, was somewhat of an evolution. I thought I knew what the Catholic Church believed and taught, but learned very quickly from somebody who knew far more about the Bible than I ever hoped to know. I learned that the Catholic Church, what it truly taught, and that's where I needed to be. I'm a recovered alcoholic and drug addict. Without God in my life, I'd probably be dead. God has literally saved my life. I feel like I'm truly on the road to the fulfillment of really all of my desires, which is ultimately to spend eternity in heaven with myself and my family.
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8: The Gospels make clear Jesus claimed to be God. But should we believe him? I think we should. And here's the reason why. The alternatives don't make sense. It's unreasonable to think Jesus was lying because he died for his claim to be God. Mark's gospel makes it clear that the Sanhedrin sentenced Jesus to death for blasphemy, and Jesus accepted it. People don't die for what they know to be a lie. Okay, you say, well, maybe he wasn't a liar, but perhaps he was delusional, a lunatic. I don't think this explanation works either. All the historical evidence suggests Jesus was a pretty wise guy. Even those who deny Jesus' divinity accept this. But if that's the case, well then, don't you think he's wise enough to know who he is? So, if Jesus is neither a liar nor a lunatic, then he must be who he says he is, namely Lord. I'm Carlo Broussard with a ready reason for Catholic Answers, Catholic.com.
9: 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O Lamb of God, who poured yourself out for me, receive my life in return, that I may live each day beneath the shelter of your redeeming blood. Amen.
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2: from EWTN News Nightly in Washington, D.C., I'm Veronica Dudo with an EWTN News link. Both the U.S. and Iran are asserting control over the Strait of Hormuz after a weekend of attacks stretching across the wider Middle East. The U.S. military struck dozens of sites in Iran, while Tehran responded with attacks on several countries in the Gulf. Senator Lindsey Graham of South Carolina has died at the age of 71 after a brief illness. Senator Graham was known for his unwavering pro-life stance, advocating strong U.S. foreign policy and his support for President Trump. He had served in the U.S. Senate since 2003. Pope Leo XIV shared lunch with those who are less fortunate in the gardens of Castel Gandolfo. 200 people, including 35 children, took part in the meal over the weekend. The Holy Father said the occasion was about connection, hope, and inclusion.
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11: Hey there, welcome again to Open Line Monday here on EWTN. Let me give you that phone number because calls get kind of busy on a Monday afternoon. It is 833-288-EWTN. 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And if you are texting us, be sure you include your first name, your brief question, where you're calling from, and how you're listening to us. All that is very handy for us. Outside North America, please dial 1 and then 205-271-2985. And, of course, you can always send us an email, openline@ewtn.com. I'm Tom Price, along with our Monday host, Father John Trigilio. How are you, Padre?
12: I'm doing well on this wonderful summer day.
11: It is a beautiful day. Where are you today?
12: Well, the background is Taormina, Sicily, but I'm actually in Nutley, New Jersey.
11: Those are not twin cities, are they?
12: No, absolutely not.
11: I love that.
12: Both places have Sicilians.
11: I love that cactus that I'm seeing behind you there.
12: Yes.
11: That's fantastic. So we're going to open up here as we're getting phone calls screened as we speak. Got a great email, short and sweet, Father. This is from Barbara, who says, how does one avoid purgatory?
12: Ooh. Well, the best way to avoid purgatory is to not only be always in the state of grace, but to be completely detached from all venial sins, not just in the present and the future, but even your past ones. So if you obtain a plenary indulgence every day, especially just before you die. Now, if you are fortunate enough to have a priest administer the last rites with the anointing of the sick, and then there's the apostolic pardon, if you are completely detached from all venial sin, that means no happy memories, no regrets, in addition to not having any mortal sins, then theoretically you'd be able to bypass purgatory. But we don't have metaphysical certitude if we have that status. So if there's any attachment, the plenary indulgence would default to a partial indulgence, which is still helpful.
11: Yeah.
12: And if you need purgatory, again, it's like if you need surgery, the surgery saves your life, then you say, okay, it may have been painful, it may have been expensive, but it saved my life. So I tell people purgatory is not bad if it saves you from the fires of hell.
11: Yeah, absolutely. Barbara, thank you so much for your email. By the way, if you'd like to send us an email for a future show, just send that to openline@ewtn.com. Be sure you put Monday in the subject line or Father John in the subject line so we can match things up. Here's an email we received from Thomas, who says, I can't reconcile the church's teaching of Christ having two natures. Saint Cyril said that Christ had one nature, a composite of two natures, which makes more sense to me. Can you help me with this?
12: Well, the church very solemnly at the Council of Chalcedon made it clear that the dogma, which both the Eastern Orthodox and the Roman Catholic Church totally embrace is that in Jesus Christ, since the incarnation, there's one divine person and two natures, human and divine. Now, in the Council of Nicaea, the first of the ecumenical councils in 325, made it very clear that Jesus had a human, was he shared the same substance, that's why I use the word consubstantial, with the Father. So his divinity was certainly affirmed. But in Chalcedon, it made that solemn proclamation that he's of two natures, human and divine. Now, his divine nature always existed. That's part of his who he is as a divine person. His human nature was created in time at the moment of the incarnation. So when the Archangel Gabriel announced to Mary she'd be the mother of the Savior, and when she gave her yes, her fiat, that moment is when his human nature was created, and it was hypostatically united to his divine person.
11: Thomas, thanks so much for your email. Phone lines are open for you for EWTN's Open Line Monday, and that number 833-288-EWTN. Call or text 833-288-3986. Father, here's one from Asher who says, I am Jewish, but I do a lot of interfaith work. Can you explain to me the purpose and function of baptism?
12: Okay, very good. Baptism makes us a child of God. And prior to baptism, one could live a virtuous, good life, but for it to be a supernatural, holy life, we need baptism because of the fall of Adam and Eve, which obviously we read about in the first book of the Bible in Genesis. Certainly our Jewish brethren believe in Adam and Eve, and Adam and Eve brought original sin into the equation. Jesus, being the Savior, the Redeemer, he saves us. And baptism is that personal application of what he did on Good Friday. That's why the priest or deacon says, I baptize you, and they mention the name of the person. I baptize you, John, or I baptize you, Frederick, in the name of the Father, Son, and Holy Spirit. Amen. So baptism, it washes away original sin, pours in sanctifying grace. It makes us a child of God, so we're adopted into God's family. Before that, we're a creature, but then at baptism, we become born again of water and the Spirit. And Jesus says that very clearly in the gospel. One must be born again of water and the Spirit. And it's not a physical birth, it's a spiritual rebirth. And just like when you were in your mother's womb, you were surrounded by the amniotic waters that protected you, the waters of baptism, that's why many of the saints refer to the baptismal font as the sacramental womb. We are born again of water and the Spirit, and we are, in a sense, regenerated, conformed to Christ. And then we have the indwelling of the Holy Trinity, Father, Son, Holy Spirit, live in us, live in our soul until we push God out through mortal sin, which then can be restored through the sacrament of penance and confession.
11: Very good. Thank you so much for that, Asher. Hope that's helpful for you. And here's a question now from Bernie, who says, I am a non-Catholic thinking about converting to the Catholic faith. What is apologetics? And what is the reason for apologetics?
12: Okay. Excellent question. And I'll be praying for you on your spiritual journey here. Apologetics is not making apologies. It's from the actual root word apologia, which means a defense. Many times when we hear people say apologetics, they think of making apologies. Oh, I'm sorry. You know, oh, I didn't mean this. And sadly, that's not a defense. Apologetics means that I'm going to defend the faith, but I have to do it with rationality. It has to be logical, but also has to be in charity. So standing on a street corner yelling and screaming at people is not apologetics. What we do, I've seen that done in New York City and in London and other places. That's not apologetics.
11: No.
12: Shouting Bible quotes at people is not apologetics. But connecting the dots, showing how those scripture quotes pertain and applying them, looking at the catechism, explaining like Thomas Aquinas does in his Summa Theologica, the five proofs for the existence of God, looking at the catechism and explaining why are there seven sacraments, why aren't there five, or why aren't there ten. So apologetics is basically defending and explaining the faith, trying to address those typical common questions that people have, and we see that this is a very important aspect to learning the faith, because St. Thomas uses that technique of taking someone's arguments and, in a sense, deflating them, but again, with charity and clarity.
11: A priest friend of ours likes to say it's always helpful when the person is in what he calls receive mode, and I just think that is a that is a great phrase, isn't it?
12: It is absolutely great, because when I tell people, when people ask me or they say, Father, how do I respond to this? I say, if they're asking a question, you give them an answer. If they're making a statement, they want you to shut up and just move on. And yeah. I don't respond to statements. I only answer questions.
11: Very good. And glad we could tackle all of these emails. Let's see, from Bernie, from Asher, from Thomas. We've got some more standing by, but we're also taking your phone calls today at 833-288-EWTN. If you have a question for Father John Trigilio, call or text 833-288-3986. Texting has really caught on over the last, I don't know, what, 5-10 years, and we're very glad to be offering it here on EWTN's open line. 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It is Open Line Monday with Father John Trigilio here on EWTN. Do stay with us.

0: All this month, we continue our devotion to the precious blood of Jesus, plus great summer reading suggestions for the kids. 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
1: When he was 16 years old, my friend William was jumped into an El Salvadorian gang in East Los Angeles. 2 years later, he was sentenced to 16 years in prison for armed robbery. There, it only got worse. Armed with steel shanks and ties to the Mexican Mafia, he ran the show behind bars, started a prison riot, and ended up in solitary confinement. That is where he met God. While in solitary, a chaplain gave William a copy of the New Testament. With nothing else to do, he began to read the Gospels for the very first time. The prodigal son, the story of the woman caught in adultery, the death and resurrection of Jesus. Within days, he was completely transformed. He got out of prison early through a series of small miracles and started a gang outreach rehab program called Prevención y Rescate, which is still going strong today. Friends, no one is ever beyond hope, because no sin is bigger than the mercy and power of God. This is Chris Stefanik from RealLifeCatholic.com on EWTN Radio.
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3: 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In a moment, we're going to get to Juan in California and other calls. First, Father, I want to mention this, that because today, July 13th, the Church celebrates the 109th anniversary of the apparition of Our Lady of Fatima. Why is that a big deal, even here in 2026?
4: Well, because the message that came to us at Fatima, basically to pray for the conversion of sinners, is something that's timeless. And even though, you know, it went all the way back to 1917, you know, Our Lady speaking to the three children of Fatima said, you know, many souls go to hell, sadly, and because no one's praying for them while they're alive. We also have to pray for the poor souls in purgatory. I just recently heard a very distressing comment one day that someone was, a priest was talking about purgatory in one of his funeral homilies, and somebody argued with him after the mass, saying, "We don't believe that anymore." And he says, "No, yes, we do. It's in the catechism."
3: Yeah.
4: And he says, "I know, because I use it in my book, Thoughts of Dummies, so sure. I know it exists." So Fatima is a timeless. Now remember, it is private revelation. So if someone says, "I don't believe Our Lady did appear in Fatima," they're not excommunicated or kicked out of the church, but it's authenticated in that the Church endorses it, approves of it. It's not public revelation, but I certainly believe it. I visited Fatima and Lourdes. I believe both those and popes have visited both those places. And, you know, what Our Lady told the children was to pray the rosary, but specifically pray for the conversion of sinners, pray for the conversion of Russia. And even though the Soviet Union is no more, Russia's still here.
3: Yeah.
4: The KGB, no matter what letters they use now, they're still around. There's religious persecution in Russia and China and other parts of the world. So praying the rosary for the conversion of sinners and for the defeat of the enemies of the church is a timeless message.
3: Yes, indeed. Our Lady of Fatima, pray for us. If you're ready now, let's go to the phones at 833-288-EWTN. Here is Juan in California, listening on Guadalupe Radio. Hey there, Juan, what's on your mind today?
5: Oh, yes. I have a question for Father Eugenio.
3: Yes.
5: Yeah, my question is, you know, I've been a Catholic all my life. My mother, we were little, we couldn't even speak well, and she had us praying the rosary. And all my life, I have, you know, personal relationship with our Lord, but you know, sometimes you stray from the faith, and you know, but when you come back, like right now, I'm not trying to brag, but I spend my life praying, thanking God, and I go to daily mass. I go to adoration every Friday. I'm a Knight of Columbus, Guadalupanas, and even the Eucharist. When I received, I believe that our Lord and Savior Jesus Christ, body, blood, soul, and divinity, and everything. When I go to the Blessed Sacrament, and I feel empty. I don't feel nothing. And the Word of God says we should rejoice. And you know, the Psalm says rejoice. And I'm not angry, but I got a confession at least at least almost every month, or no more than 2 months, and mm-hmm. still I get out of confession, and I try to confess whatever, and I say, you know, I confess whatever things I don't remember right now, and I spend my life, you know, analyzing what am I doing wrong, what a. You know?
3: Well, Father, what do you think? What do you think about Juan's situation?
4: Yeah, it's a very common one, and I don't want Juan to think he's doing anything wrong, because when we receive Holy Communion, when we receive the sacraments, like going to confession, or when you're anointed, even when I was ordained a priest, or when a couple gets married, when someone's baptized, you don't always experience a physical or even an emotional reaction. Some people do. I've been at ordinations since I represent the seminary, and I go, like I was just in Lafayette, Louisiana, a month ago, and yeah, I see guys crying as they're getting ordained. They're so emotional. My eyes were tearing up when I got ordained. But I know fellows who said, no, I didn't have that type of reaction. Well, it's an ontological, metaphysical thing that's happening. And if I don't have a feeling, that doesn't mean it didn't happen. You know, on someone's wedding day, you might be so nervous that you're just worried about you. I had one bride, she was so worried that she was going to throw up. And I said, well, guess what? You didn't. And you're still married. But the feelings, you make a holy hour, and afterwards you don't feel anything. There's no little warm fuzzy. That's not a bad thing, because all the saints tell us, especially the mystics like John of the Cross and St. Teresa Avila, even Mother Teresa, when she talks about her 7 years of desolation, not feeling something does not mean that there's not a supernatural reality that's actually happening. And Mother Angelica would talk about this many times on her show. Consolation is when we feel a little excitement, or like St. Catherine of Siena when she was having her spiritual ecstasy. She wasn't receiving that or experiencing it 24/7. She got it a number of times, but then there are other times where she wasn't feeling it at all. Mother Teresa, I said, for 7 years had desolation, where she felt nothing at all. In fact, she felt that God had forgotten her and abandoned her. She knew intellectually that wasn't the case.
3: Right.
4: But her feelings, her emotions were such that it was very dry. That's a typical, normal reaction, because only in heaven, when we see God face to face, that's what's called the beatific vision, when we see God face to face in heaven, then there is ecstasy and joy and happiness and fun feelings for all eternity. But while we're on earth, they're very temporary, and it's for our own good, because if every time you receive communion you had a reaction, well, then that'd be the reason why you would go. And God wants us to go for the fact that we love Him. Sure. And this is our way of showing our it's like, how many times people visit their mother or grandmother when they weren't well? It's not because they enjoy going to the nursing home or to the hospital. And sometimes you say, oh, geez, I got to go. It's my duty. You go anyway. When it's difficult and not always enjoyable, it's more of a sacrifice. and it's more pleasing to that person, because when it's fun, anybody can do it.
3: Yeah. So one should just keep fighting the good fight, right, Father?
4: Fight, persevere, and say to yourself, when you have a consolation, rejoice in it. When you don't see it as punishment or that you've done something wrong. No.
3: You're doing just fine, Juan. Keep up the good work, my brother.
4: Exactly.
3: Absolutely. And that opens up a line for you right now at 833-288-EWTN. Call or text 833-288-3986. It's Open Line Monday with Father John Trigilio here on EWTN. Going now to Ralph, a first-time caller from Connecticut, listening on the great Veritas Catholic Radio. Hello, Ralph. What's on your mind today?
6: Hello there. How are you?
3: Very well. What's on your mind today, Ralph?
6: Oh, it's quite odd that I picked you up on the phone. I'm on my way to East Haven, Connecticut, and I have a couple of questions in regard to Roman Catholicism.
4: Okay.
6: Okay, number one, why does the Pope consider himself infallible? That's number one. I'm going to tell you the three questions, and then you can answer it, okay?
3: Okay.
4: Right.
6: And number two is, where in the Bible can I see the word purgatory? Number three, early church. In the early church, the Roman Catholics, priests and bishops and popes, why did they condemn parishioners from reading the Bible?
3: Okay.
6: I'm going to listen to your answers, and thank you very much. Very interesting show.
3: Thanks, Ralph. All right, Father, what do you think?
4: Okay. All right, I got two of the three, so you're going to have to help me with the middle one.
3: Sure.
4: Now, with infallibility, this is not something that the Pope came up with himself. This is something that the Church teaches, because it's from Jesus' own lips. When you read Matthew's Gospel, Jesus says to Peter, "Thou art Peter. Upon this rock I will build my church. Whatever you declare bound on earth is bound in heaven. Whatever you declare loosed on earth is loosed in heaven." And the Church has interpreted and applied that to mean that when the Pope speaks on faith and morals, as the universal pastor and teacher of the Church, that these are infallible statements. Now, infallibility is not inspiration. Doesn't mean that the Holy Spirit is guiding everything the Pope says and does. It's very restricted to when the Pope defines solemnly, like for instance with the Immaculate Conception in 1854 by Pius IX, or the Assumption by Pius XII in 1950, those were two examples of papal infallibility, and it just means that the Holy Spirit would prevent him from imposing a false teaching. That's not the same as inspiration. Like, all of Scripture is inspired. All the canonical books, every single word, every single letter, every book is considered inspired by the Holy Spirit. So those things are only what the God wanted, written by the sacred author. Infallibility is a negative thing. It's sort of like a seatbelt. It protects the Church from teaching an error, but it has to be very clear that this is a teaching binding in Catholics all over the world. So we have the two ex cathedra statements on the Immaculate Conception and the Assumption. We have the ecumenical councils, like I just mentioned earlier, another question on the Council of Nicaea, that Jesus the Son is consubstantial with the Father. That's a solemn, infallible statement. Okay, so that's infallibility, and that's where it's based on. The other one, when he's talking about the Bible, the Church never told people they couldn't have Bibles. The thing was, Bibles were expensive because they weren't mass-produced. They didn't have the Gutenberg press yet,
3: yeah.
4: And monks had to do this by hand. One Bible would cost you a whole year's salary in many cases. So they chained them in church so that nobody would steal them. That was why they stopped.
3: There you go. We'll get to that other question right after the break here. Ralph, so sit tight with us. We'll also be talking with Kevin, a first-time caller from Iowa. And lines open for you as well, 833-288-EWTN. 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It's Open Line Monday with Father John Frigilio here on EWTN. 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
3: Still time for your phone calls at 833-288-EWTN. 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You can certainly call or text us. Before the break, we were talking with Ralph in Connecticut. He asked three questions. We answered two of them. And the middle question, we didn't have a chance to get to it. And that, Father, that question was, where in the Bible is purgatory mentioned?
4: Yes, and I answer that with another question. Where in the Bible is the word Bible?
3: Ah.
4: The word Bible is not in the Bible. It's on the Bible, yet I don't know any Christian who does not call it the Bible. But if you were sola scriptura, only in Scripture, and if Scriptures themselves don't use the word, how can we call it the Bible? Well, the Church calls it the Bible. And, you know, it was St. Jerome fourth century who coined the phrase Bible. Now, purgatory is not in the Bible, but the concept of purgatory, praying for the dead, which is in the book of Maccabees in the Old Testament,
3: yeah.
4: It was a laudatory thing. They weren't evil men, but they weren't sinless, because when they fought and died defending the Hebrew nation, they found, in addition to their prayer things, some maybe lucky charms and stuff like that. Well, that was not a good thing. So they prayed for the fallen dead who died bravely, and that's where the practice started of praying for the dead. Now, if you're in heaven, you don't need prayers. If you're in hell, they can't help you. So you're going to pray for the dead, which obviously Maccabees encourages. There must be a middle ground, which we call purgatory, which means cleansing. And that's basically we're praying for the dead who we're not ready yet for heaven, but they definitely will go there. It's not parole out of hell, okay? It's not that they were there and then now they're let loose, okay? But it's a state of cleansing, of purifying. So I know people ask me, where's the word purgatory? I say, well, where's the word Bible? This is the concept is in there. That's the key.
3: Yes, indeed. And Ralph, thanks so much for three great questions. Keep listening to Veritas Catholic Radio, a great station there in Connecticut. It's Open Line Monday with Father John Frigilio. Still time for a few more calls at 833-288-EWTN. 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Here's Kevin now, a first-time caller, listening to the great Iowa Catholic Radio. Hey there, Kevin. What's on your mind today?
11: Hi, how are you guys? Thanks for all that you do.
3: Thank you.
11: I've got a question. I'm in a little bit of a working on a gal that works with me that's a Calvinist, and she can't get over that it is finished, that Jesus' words on the cross, it is finished, that there's nothing else we need to do. And she does accept that, we do work with God to do positive things, to do what we would call good works, but I just don't know how really to crack that nut, so to speak. So any advice?
4: Okay. Yes, I do. Let's go to Jesus himself, which is always the best source.
3: Yes.
4: He said, take up your cross daily. Okay? He didn't say take up your cross once. He didn't say, in the past. He says, take up your cross daily. Now, when he says it is finished, if he meant that was nothing more for anyone to do, then it would make no sense for him to say take up your cross daily. But it is finished, meaning salvation and redemption was fulfilled when he died on the cross, but then it becomes personalized. It becomes part of us by us accepting it and cooperating with it. What Jesus is saying, look, I did the bulk of the work. It's almost like at the end of World War II, when they signed the armistice and Germany and Japan surrendered, the war's over. But guess what? There was some mop-up work that needed to be done. And, we always hear stories there were some soldiers out in some deserted island. They didn't know that the war had ended, or even in mainland Europe and other parts of the world, the aftermath of the war, there was things that had to be done. Buildings had to be restored. There were a few stragglers that, had not yet surrendered. So in the spiritual war, Jesus won, okay, on Good Friday, but he's asking us still to unite our sufferings with his. That way it becomes salvific, redemptive. Not that we do this on our own. We're connecting, uniting ourselves. That's what it means to take up your cross daily and follow me. And it's a daily thing. You never finish until you're dead, and now you're God willing, with the Lord in heaven.
3: Yes, indeed. Is that helpful for you, Kevin?
11: It's very helpful, and I've got one more question, if that's okay.
3: Yeah, go right ahead.
11: I'm looking forward in Romans chapter 8, I believe, where he says that, it's about, it appears to me, it looks like predestination, and I can't find it as I'm looking here, about Jesus knew who he was going to save, those he saved, those he redeemed, he saved. I can't find it as I'm looking.
4: Yes. Okay. No, there is a Catholic notion of predestination that is very distinct and different from the Calvinist idea of predestination. John Calvin believed in an absolute predestination, that God already chose and decided who's going to hell, who's going to heaven, and nothing's going to change that. So basically, it's fate, and you're doomed if you're going to hell. There's nothing you could do to stop it. That's not what the Catholic Church believes. Nobody is predestined to hell, but some are predestined to heaven because God has chosen that. And yet the mystery is no one's free will is coerced. So for instance, like with the Blessed Mother, God not only knew before he created her that she would say yes, he also predestined, he chose her while respecting her free will. So she was not coerced. Nevertheless, he made sure she got the specific graces she needed to effect that. Likewise, the people who don't go to heaven, they're not damned at the moment they're created. They chose that. They freely, like Judas, he was one of the 12. He could have repented. He could have either one, not have betrayed Jesus for 30 pieces of silver, or after he did the horrible deed, he could have said, I'm sorry, because guess what? Peter denied our Lord three times, yet he repented. Judas did not. So when Paul talks about this idea of God choosing, predetermining, we don't want to see it as John Calvin did, because then all of a sudden we just are pawns on a chessboard. That's not what the church believes.
3: Kevin, thanks so much for your call today. It is Open Line Monday with Father John here on EWTN Radio. Let's go now to Clara. Clara is a first-time caller in Colorado, listening on the great Catholic Radio Network. Hello, Clara. What's on your mind today?
12: Thank you for taking my call.
3: Sure.
12: Yes, we have a difficult situation this week. We have been invited to celebrate the memories of a good friend of the family. He was atheist, The family was Catholic and they are not religious anymore. We are going to need to attend a memorial at the place where he spent a lot of time in the nature. And we are anticipating that they are going to disperse his ashes in front of us there. What would be the recommendation, as we are very traditional Catholics, we don't agree with this. What kind of disposition we can take that would be honoring this loved one, but at the same time we don't agree with this?
3: Okay.
4: Yes, that's a very good question. And unfortunately, so many people see nothing wrong with this. I know when John F. Kennedy Jr. died, his ashes were scattered over the waters. And the Cardinal Archbishop of Boston had to say, no, that's not what should have been done. Now, you have two choices, obviously. One is to just not go, but express to the family that they're in your prayers, and you extend your sympathies and condolences. If you go, you have to show some, I wouldn't say annoyance, but displeasure that that's being done. I would say visit the people or prior to the actual act of the dispersal, and then leave. But make it known that, you know, this is not a good thing. You want to support the family, but supporting the family doesn't mean I have to accept and endorse something. Now, the other problem is a lot of people don't realize that this is wrong, and even some Catholics, because, you know, the church permits cremation, but on the provision that the person does not deny the resurrection. That's why the ashes are not allowed to be scattered. You can bury them in the ground or at sea, but intact in a container. So I would say write a nice card, send them a nice note, speak to them on the phone, visit them at home and say, you know, I'm very sorry. I'm praying for you and for the deceased, but I cannot in conscience attend. Or if you do attend, you know, be there for the beginning part, but don't be there for the part where they scatter the ashes.
3: No.
4: Your actions will speak volume.
3: Absolutely. Clara, thank you so much for your phone call today. Open Line Monday with Father John here on EWTN. 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Coming up next on most of these EWTN stations, it'll be the Great Beacon of Truth program with Deacon Harold Burke Sivers. That's coming up at 4 p.m. Eastern. On today's show, Mixing and Mastering Our Faith. They'll be talking about unique gifts and vocations. Also, the soulful psalm of the day. That'll be Psalm 50, verses 8 through 23. Always a great program, Beacon of Truth, with Deacon Harold Burke Sivers. That's coming up next on most of these EWTN stations at 4 p.m. Eastern. Let's go now to Jim, a first-time caller in Michigan, listening on Sirius XM, Channel 130. Hey there, Jim. What's on your mind today, sir?
13: Good afternoon. Thank you for taking my call. A good number of years ago now, there were many changes made in the Mass. You'll recall that of peace be with you and also with you, now we say, and with your spirit. And rather than one in being with the Father in the Nicene Creed, we went to consubstantial with. And quite a number of things changed at that time. I never really heard a good explanation for why this was necessary or even an improvement.
3: Okay.
13: I've always been a little uncomfortable with it, and I'd like to get some clarity.
3: Okay,
4: I'm glad that you called and asked that, because I was a pastor at the time when that was the third typical edition of the English translation of the Roman Missal came out. It was under the auspices of Pope Benedict. He was even involved in that prior to being Pope, when he worked as Cardinal Ratzinger for Pope John Paul II. The revised translation that we have today, I, as a priest, find as an enormous improvement. Not that the previous one was not good or that it was inadequate, but this is more accurate in terms of the language. So, for instance, words that were omitted in the English translation before, holy and venerable, adjectives that are in the typical Latin text, because basically the new English version we have today is more in conformity to the Latin text, which is the standard normative text. All the other languages on the planet have to conform to the Latin typical edition, because that's the official language of the Catholic Church, even though the Mass is celebrated in many places in the vernacular, in the English. It must conform. Now, the prior translation, like one in being, it's not wrong, but it's not as precise, because consubstantialem, which is the Latin, okay, consubstantial means shares the same substance. When you say one in being, it can have some other meanings to it. It's acceptable, but this is more precise. Just like when the Lord be with you, and also with you is the former one, and with your spirit is more literal to the Latin text, and it's more precise. And that's what I liked. And when you read like the Eucharistic prayers, the prayers at the beginning of Mass, the end of Mass, all the tweaking that was done, I think it makes it much, not just technical accuracy, but even in terms of the theology. The prior one was acceptable, okay? I don't want anyone to think that the prior one was not good, because that was official, it was approved, but this was new and improved almost in that regard, that more accurate, and certainly if anyone knew Latin inside and out, it was Pope Benedict.
3: So the Church was in search of a more accurate translation. That was the reason for the change.
4: Yes, it was tweaking, which happens every time you translate something.
3: Oh, sure, sure. Jim, is that helpful for you?
13: Yeah, thank you very much.
3: Appreciate your phone call. It is Open Line Monday with Father John here on EWTN. Let's go to Elizabeth now. She is a first-time caller from Texas, listening on the Great Guadalupe Radio Network. Hello, Elizabeth. What's on your mind today?
14: I'd like to know why some prayers have amen after them and some don't.
3: Okay.
4: That's a very good question. Normally speaking, amen should be at every prayer, okay? Where it's very significantly missing, okay, is at Mass. When we pray the Lord's Prayer, the Our Father, we don't say amen at the Mass. But what I find interesting is most people now, because of that, when they're praying the rosary or anytime they say the Our Father, they drop off the amen. And that should not be the case. You need to say amen, like you would say amen after the Hail Mary, after the Glory Be. But at Mass, we don't say amen because it continues in the next phrase, okay? Yeah. The kingdom, the glory, and the power are yours. So the prayer has not ended. That's why it's done at the Mass. But when it's outside of Mass, yes, there should be an amen. It's basically just saying, I believe.
3: Yep. Elizabeth, thanks so much for your call today from Texas. Here's a text, Father, that came in from Amy in Lake Jackson, Texas. She says, why is Pontius Pilate specifically named in our creed? We don't say he was betrayed by Judas of Iscariot or mention other names besides Jesus and the Blessed Mother. When I was younger, I thought everything was, quote, his fault. When I was in high school and paid closer attention to the Passion, I felt sorry for him, I guess Pontius Pilate, because it didn't seem like he really wanted to take part in it. Now that I pray the rosary every day, this question pops into my mind every time. Thank you. And again, that's from Amy.
4: Okay, that's an excellent question. The reason why Pontius Pilate's name was mentioned, it wasn't to rub his nose into it, but it was to give it historical context, because he actually is a person that was mentioned, obviously not just in Scripture, because his name appears in the Gospels, but also in Roman documents. He was a person of historical verification, and it gives more than just credibility, it gives a historical context. So it's like when we read about in the Bible, when at the Christmas story, during the reign of Caesar Augustus, and a census went out, it was to position the sacred text within the historical

0: authenticity, so that it's not just, oh, if I don't believe, like someone doesn't believe in scripture, we say, yeah, but guess what? This man really existed. And now they're showing that there's documentation that Jesus of Nazareth is mentioned in non-religious documents too. So the historians now can say this isn't just something that religious people believe. There is verifiable evidence.
1: There you go. Thanks so much for your text in Texas. Amy is checking in. It is Open Line Monday with Father John Trigilio here on EWTN. Gretchen in Michigan sent us this email, Father. She says, do we know who helped Mary with the birth of Jesus in Bethlehem? Who was there to assist? Do we know?
0: No, we don't, because they traveled by themselves. Obviously, Mary went to help Elizabeth, because Elizabeth was already in her sixth month when she went to help. But Mary and Joseph went by themselves to Bethlehem, and they didn't have any relatives there, because they had to go to the stable, the manger.
1: Yeah.
0: So the only people to help her was Joseph and whatever animals were there. Now, the shepherds came after the fact. The three kings came a few weeks later. So there was basically no one else. There was no midwife there, obviously.
1: Sure. Very good. And here's a text that just came in from Araceli. Can you go into the reason why we should not spread ashes? And also, some people make necklaces with their loved ones' ashes as well. Could you elaborate on that a bit?
0: Because we want to keep intact the solemn doctrine that the body will be resurrected at the end of time. When the world ends, the second coming of Christ takes place, we have the resurrection of the body, all the dead will be raised, both those who are in hell and those in heaven. Those in heaven will have a glorified body. Those in hell will have an immortal body, but it will not be glorified. And their body and souls will spend eternity either in heaven or hell. And because Jesus has a human body now, thanks to the incarnation, and he ascended into heaven with that body, and he assumed his mother, body and soul, into heaven at her assumption, the body is going to participate in whatever the soul is going to participate in. And because of that, we want to show respect. That's why sprinkling the ashes or putting them a little teaspoon in jewelry is considered, first of all, it's considered a pagan thing. That's what the Romans and the Vikings used to do. And secondly, it's sort of like stubbing your nose at God at the resurrection. Now, you don't have to have an expensive funeral. You don't have to have an expensive coffin or even an expensive urn. But we don't want people to show disdain for the body, because Plato believed a person was a soul trapped, enslaved in a body. Aristotle had a different idea, but scripture, Judeo-Christian religion, tells us that man was made in the image and likeness of God. Body and soul is part of who we are as a human being. And it's not just that the soul is certainly an important part, but we're also a body. And it's not just a tool, it's part of who we are. That's why there's going to be a reunion of body and soul. That's why we want people to, when they visit the cemetery, you're praying for the soul, but also with expectation that the dead will be raised at the last day.
1: Araceli, thanks so much for your text. And here's an anonymous text that just came in here. Let me scroll up a little bit. Would it be fine and even suggested for Mass attendees to recognize and show respect for the celebrant during the procession and recession by turning towards him? And if yes, would bowing my head also be acceptable?
0: You don't have to, because that's not a prescribed gesture.
1: Okay.
0: I know that when the bishop comes, or when you're certainly at a Mass with the Pope, it's a sign of respect that you look at, and because typically the Pope and the bishop give blessings as they're going up and down the aisle.
1: Yes.
0: I, as the priest, I'm not supposed to do that. So people looking and bowing at me is not part of the rubrics,
1: okay.
0: And I would feel a little awkward about that.
1: A little bit. All right, very good. Here's another anonymous text that came in from New York. How to access last rites when parishes are turning me away in New York for being in medical and financial need. I feel like that they're telling me my soul doesn't matter.
0: That's a
1: tough one.
0: Yeah, I don't. Are they asking why somebody would not give them the last rites?
1: Well, he says, and it's a little awkwardly.

0: phrased here. How do I access last rites when parishes are turning me away in New York for being in medical need and financial need?
1: Well, they're not supposed to. I mean, anyone who requests the sacrament of the sick, if you're Catholic, you're entitled. And if you're not Catholic, you can ask the priest to baptize you, confirm you, and anoint you all at the same time if you're in danger of death. So I would say any human being can ask for the priest for that situation, and especially if you're a Catholic, call for the priest. I, as a priest, cannot deny the sacraments unless canon law mandates that. So if somebody, is unable to receive the sacraments, now again, in danger of death, I have full leeway. You could have a reserved sin, and if you're dying, I can absolve your sins, even remove excommunications. That danger of death opens great doors of God's mercy. So I, as a priest, I tell it to the seminarians, you never, ever want to say no or take your time responding to someone who requests the last rites, which is basically the anointing of the sick, but because you're dying, we give it that certain nomenclature of the last rites.
0: Very good. And one final one, a text from Luke in Missouri. They have an election coming up next month. Both candidates for this office support abortion. However, one is less extreme than the other. Can or should I vote for the, quote, better candidate to mitigate the potential greater evil caused by the worse candidate?
1: Yes. Pope Benedict made that very clear in a letter he sent to the United States Conference of Catholic Bishops when Pope John Paul was the Pope. He says that you can choose the lesser of the two evils, someone who's more pro-life.
0: Okay, very good. Father, would you leave us with your blessing, please?
1: Benedica vos omnipotens Deus, Pater, et Filius, et Spiritus Sanctus. Amen.
0: Amen. Father John Trigilio, thank you so much. We'll see you next week, okay? Sounds great. And coming up next again on most of these EWTN stations, it's going to be the wonderful Beacon of Truth with Deacon Harold Burke-Sivers talking about mixing and mastering our faith. Should be a great program. On behalf of our fantastic team here, I'm Tom Price along with Father John. Hey, thanks for joining us. See you next time here on EWTN's Open Line. God bless.

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1: I'm still a communications evangelist in the making, and my daughter reminds me of that often when she says, "I hate when you yell at me. You look like the Wicked Witch. It stops me in my tracks." I realize my outside voice shows up not just in volume, but in my facial expressions and tone. Sometimes my communication isn't Christ-centered. It doesn't always come from peace and love. And sometimes it takes the honesty of a child, my own child, to call me back to my mission of helping others communicate with Christ at the center by modeling it myself. As coaches, teachers, and leaders, we never reach perfection. We're always learning, always growing. Even when we stumble, the moment can become a lesson if we let it. And truly, I don't want my daughter thinking of me as the Wicked Witch. Scripture says, "But as he who called you is holy, be holy yourself in all your conduct." My coach's question of the day is this: does your communication come from a place of holiness? This has been an Epiphany Insight. I'm Vanessa Denha-Garmo, communications evangelist.
2: I've been listening to Guadalupe Radio for a couple years now, and I think it was a bumper sticker I saw on somebody's car one time, and it's a radio station that I don't have to be concerned about or worried about. When the kids and I are driving, I don't have to worry about inappropriate items. It's just the opposite. It's educational. I've learned so many different topics and on different subjects that I couldn't believe being a Catholic and being baptized as a child. There's so many things I didn't know, and now in these past couple years that I've been listening in, I've learned so much.
3: This is Franciscan Media Saint of the Day for July 13th. Today we celebrate St. Henry. As German king and Holy Roman Emperor, Henry was a man who knew how to use power. He commonly used it for the good. But he was also a practical man who consolidated his rule and had experienced crushing rebellions and feuds. He was often engaged in dealing with drawn-out disputes that required him to protect his frontiers. He was involved in a number of battles in southern Italy and also helped Pope Benedict VIII quell disturbances in Rome. Always, Henry's ultimate purpose was to establish a stable peace in Europe. According to 11th century custom, Henry took advantage of his position and filled various bishops' posts with men loyal to him. At the same time, he fostered the reform of ecclesiastical and monastic life. His generosity to the church and his support for reform are unquestioned. King Henry died in 1024. A man of his times, Henry shows that holiness is possible even in a busy secular life. It is in doing our jobs that we become saints. There's more about the saints along with inspiration and Catholic resources at our website, saintoftheday.org. From Franciscan Media, this has been Saint of the Day.
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0: 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We now join Beacon of Truth, already in progress.
1: When I play through that, it sounds like me playing. But if Steve Vai, you know, plugs in, he picks up my guitar and plugs into my amp with my pedals, it's going to sound like Steve Vai. You see, if Nuno Betancourt from Extreme, if he plugs in, picks up my guitar and plugs in, plays through my amp and my effects, it's going to sound like Nuno Betancourt. It's not going to sound like me. So the pedals and the amp doesn't give me my timbre, doesn't give me my tone. It's Eddie Van Halen once said in an interview, what creates your timbre is your fingers and your brain. Right? So so what we want to talk about today, what are your unique gifts and talents? So you may be a doctor. Well, there's a million doctors. My wife's a therapist. There's a million therapists. What makes you distinctive and unique in the way that you express your faith that has you stand out from everyone else? Because that's the distinctive, that's the timber that we're talking about. And so we're talking about the timber of the saints, which we are all called to be saints. So not just the canonized saints, but what are your unique gifts and talents? Well, kids, we're going to take a look at it from the Bible and apply it to our lived experience. And we'd love to hear from you. Mixing and Mastering Our Faith, our continuing series of kind of music and faith. Today, we're talking about the timber of the saints, the unique gifts and talents that distinguish you from anybody else, the gifts that God has given specifically to you to help you become the person who God created you to be. 833-288-EWTN. That's 833-288-3986. 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Just give us your first name, how you're listening, followed by your brief question or comment. Remember that message and data rates may apply. Mixing and Mastering Our Faith, the timber of the saints. What are unique gifts, talents, qualities that you have that distinguishes you from everybody else? Now, we're not talking about bragging here, right? I mean, everyone has, for example, if I'm an accountant, there's a million accountants. What distinguishes me from those other accountants? What has God has made, given me a facility, a mind, to be able to calculate numbers and be comfortable with numbers and enjoy that. But what distinguishes me? What are the special gifts that I bring to that particular area? That's what we're talking about today. The timber of the saints, unique gifts and vocations and talents that each one of us has. 833-288-EWTN. That's 833-288-3986. I think what makes this show run as well as it does is because of the unique gifts and talents of the people that help bring you this show every day. I'm talking about Michael McCall and Pedro Quiles, who help us out on social media. Matt Gabinski, who will be screening your calls today. And one of the most talented men, producers that I've ever met, our one and only Ace McKay. Ace, how you doing today, my friend?
2: I'm good, man. It's interesting that we're having this conversation because literally this morning I had to take my son for his orthodontic appointment, and we were listening to a bunch of different stuff. And I was like, and I like to point out stuff because as he's learning multiple instruments, I want him to recognize things that will influence him or challenge him, but with the DNA and understanding that you and your interpretation of that progression or of that song, because like even I've got friends who are in, you know, cover bands, and you can do a song justice, but even if you play note for note, it's still not going to sound like the original. Yeah. And that's okay, because again, it's either taking that and doing an arrangement that is your own, that is unique to yourself, or, you know, turning a rock song into a ballad or vice versa. But again, taking it with that original as your influence, but only for the entertainment purposes of saying, I love this song, I'm going to play it to the best of my ability with the tools that I have, rather than going, oh man, you sound nothing like them. You're right, because I'm not them. You
1: right.
2: know? And that's the thing that I think we can learn from this.
1: You know, and one of the things that we have to I think, point out as well is that some people may not recognize what their timbre is.
2: Sure.
1: They may not recognize unique gifts and talents. Well, I'm only a housewife. I'm only this, or I'm only 15, or I'm only, whoa, hold on.
2: Yeah.
1: You know, that's an excuse.
2: Right.
1: You know, everyone has been given specific gifts by God. Now, again, as you said, you know, you may play a song like a cover band. You're covering someone's song, and you play note for note, but it still doesn't sound like them because everyone has their own gifts, their own talents, a way of expressing themselves, their own way of creating. You know, and so we have to appreciate those gifts that God has given each one of us. Now, what we can't do is compare ourselves to anyone else.
2: Right.
1: I can't compare what I've been given to what someone else has been given because those gifts and talents are for them specifically by God. Yeah. So we have to focus on what God has for us. And don't ever say, well, God has not given me anything.
2: Mm.
1: You know, because that is not true. Often we have to try to discover what those gifts and talents are. And sometimes that requires looking back on our life and seeing how we got to where we are now, and to see how God brought us here and how he's used our gifts and talents to get us to the place we are right now in our life.
2: Yeah. Well, and even if you remove the gifts part of it, a lot of times I hear people say, well, you know, I can't really be a Christian because I know my friends who are Christians, and they're just so much more spiritual and closer to God. I could never be that way. I can never be that close to God. Well, of course, if you never have or take the time to make that investment, it is a relationship, just like a musician. If I admire a musician, but then I'm intimidated by them and that keeps me from playing, that's my own fault for not being better, not being challenged by it rather than letting it intimidate me. Don't let someone else's faith or relationship with God intimidate you. Your own relationship is your own relationship. And it's going to look different and be unique to those other people because either they have had that relationship longer or they have a deeper understanding of God. But you can get there, but you have to just start.
1: Yeah, I think that's half the battle.
2: Yep.
1: Is starting. You know, just like anything else in life, right? The hardest thing, you can think about it all day long, but to actually roll up your sleeves and start to do it.
2: Yep.
1: You know, because that's where the work comes in. Sometimes Jesus says you have to pick up your cross and follow me. Sometimes starting does mean picking up the cross.
2: Amen.
1: And moving forward. All right. Mixing and mastering our faith, the timber of the saints. What are your unique gifts and vocations that God has given you? That's what we're talking about today. 833-288. EW10, 833-288-3986.
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0: Freedom exists only within the rules. Good, not to restrict us, but to protect us. 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

0: was introducing my son to the loveliness of funk today. So we were
1: okay.
0: We listened to James Brown, we listened to Rufus, we listened to Prince, and like, you know, and then he's hearing all the different levels of it, you know, and he's like, he goes, sounds like disco. I go, not all of it, some of it. I said, but even that, it's funk first, disco second.
1: Yeah. So, I mean, like, the disco to me would be like Bee Gees, like Stayin' Alive, that kind of stuff.
0: Yeah.
1: You know, but yeah, but funk is something definitely different.
0: Yeah.
1: Sure. Yeah, and the thing is, you know, when you hear, like, for example, Prince, and you can say, well, you know, listen to Prince and then go back, listen to James Brown, who influenced Prince.
0: Right.
1: You know, you can hear, like, oh, okay, I can see where he got that from. But again, we're talking about, you know, the mixing and mastering our faith, the timber of the saints, unique gifts and talents. So what Prince did, influencing by James, he didn't want to sound like James Brown, but he took some of that, the styling, like even the moves that he does, like the dance moves in some of the music, the, you know, the grooves, and just like, you know, just vamping and stuff like that. He took that and made it his own, you know, so he didn't steal from James Brown, but he said, okay, I'm influenced by this guy. How can I sound like me, but still, in a sense, honor, you know, that musical style that kind of made me into the person I am today? And the same relation with God. What is it about maybe the life of a saint or some unique prayer that touches me in a special way and allows God's Holy Spirit to work in me in a way and to kind of bring out all those great gifts that God has instilled in my heart, you know, for his glory?
0: Yeah. Well, and I think that's what makes music or faith or any influence that's for your betterment. It's always great to take from all the nuance. You want to know, how did you get there? How did you achieve that? How did you? And then always be learning. Never stop in music, in faith, in, you know, cooking, in being a better husband, father, mother, whatever. Like, always be looking to people who you admire so that you can be a better version, but still taking all of that so that not only you're finding your own inner gifts and peace, you're like, wow, I never would have thought of myself in this vein. But, you know, with so-and-so's mentorship or, you know, reading this book of the Bible or whatever, or understanding this saint or that saint. There's so many things about it that help us realize the best version of ourselves rather than sitting in where we've been, what we've done, what we can't change, all the things that drag us down.
1: Yeah, often sometimes people come to me and say, I want to do what you do, like, as far as speaking. First thing I say is, you know, well, what are you going to speak about? what is your gift? What is your time? What do you feel called to by God to be able to share with everyone?
0: Yeah.
1: What is that? You know, so I think this whole thing about the timber of the saints, finding your unique gifts and talents, the first we have to do is know yourself.
0: Yeah.
1: To really sit, you know, again, to me, adoration, number one, Eucharistic adoration, going before the Lord and just sitting with him and just saying, okay, what are my unique gifts and talents?
0: Yeah.
1: What, you know, where is my passion? Like, where is my heart? Like, where can I see myself getting up every morning saying, man, I can't wait to do this again today? Like, what is that? You know, and then discern, has God given me the abilities to be able to do that?
0: Yeah.
1: And you have to be honest with yourself. And I think part of that is going to someone else that you love and you trust, who's going to tell you the truth and not lie to you.
0: Yeah.
1: And not just tell you what you want to hear, but say to you, you know what? You know, I think that God has given you, and here's something you may want to consider. They're not going to tell you what you should do, but give you some things to think about and discern as you're trying to draw. And all that comes from experiences that you've had. All these kinds of things come in together. So I think the first.

0: first thing you need to do in determining your unique gifts and talents is to really prayerfully go before the Lord and discern what those are, what those talents and gifts are.
1: Yeah. Well, and I was actually talking with a friend of mine today, actually, and he was challenging my kiddos for this upcoming school year and their, you know, theater stuff, music stuff, in saying, choose your roles, don't take what's left. And I love that for them moving forward, because while, yes, there will maybe always be those people jealous of talents that you have or opportunities that you get, but if you're working hard and you're putting in the efforts and you're feeling the passion, say, I would love to play this role, I would love to sing these songs, or I would love to write these songs, or whatever, I want to play this instrument, never apologize for talent or apologize for where you are with your faith. Because if you are ready for God to bless you in a certain area, it's because you have clung to Him. You have done your time, and that's probably not the right proper words. It's not like a prison sentence. It is I am disciplining myself or asking for God to discipline me in these areas for what He needs me to do. Because again, we are called to individually use our own thumbprints. And we don't have to take someone else's second scraps, right? And so much of where we are a lot of times when we don't know who we are in Christ is we think, well, this is the job I'll always have because it's all I'm good enough to do. What? I hate that. I hate that. And it's go after the things that you're passionate for. And if the door never opens, it was never meant for you. But in pursuing that, you may end up in a place you never would have thought otherwise. Or you learn the gift skill that you never would have thought otherwise that you're using in something that does bring you joy or that you do know is of God. You don't have to settle. You get to choose, and then God opens the door of opportunity. He is the ultimate in promotion.
0: Yep, exactly. Love that. Mixing and mastering our faith, the timber of the saints. 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
1: 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The cool part is Matthew Meehan is actually going to be joining Father Mitch to talk about his new book, The American Book of Fables. So you want to celebrate America's 250th? 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
0: All right, Mixing and Mastering Our Faith. This is our continuing series of looking at the nexus between faith and music. And today we're talking about the timber of the saints, the unique gifts and vocations that each of us have. Now, timber, musically speaking, is a combination of qualities of a particular sound that distinguishes it from other sounds of the same pitch or volume. In other words, it's something that gives a distinctive character to a particular musical tone, to a musical style, right? Or you can apply it to painting, you can apply it to cooking, you can apply it to a lot of different things. But we're looking at the unique distinguishing characteristics that God has given you, right? That distinguishes you. Like, for example, you can be an accountant, you can be a musician, you can be, any kind of profession. There's a lot of people doing the same thing, but what distinguishes you from those other things? And remember that God has given you gifts and talents that complement who you are, but serve a unique purpose within the body of Christ. Right, so even though you may be like a nurse practitioner, well, there's a ton of nurse practitioners, but what has God, the skills that God has given you to exercise it in a way that honors Him in only the way that you can? You see, that's what we're talking about today. This is something that the Holy Spirit has given to each person to allow each person to serve the body of Christ in a unique and special way only that you can. And to deny, as Ace was saying, to deny the fact that you have those gifts, I think would be denying the power of the Holy Spirit working in your life. You can't compare your timber, your unique gifts and talents to anyone else. No. You don't compare. You say, okay, what has God has given me, and how can I use what God has given me, no matter how small and insignificant it may look to someone else, what you have to look at how God has given the gifts to me and how I'm using them in the way that God wants me to use them for his honor and his glory. That's what we're talking about today, and we're going to look at some biblical foundations for this. 833-288-EWTN. That's 833-288-3986. Ramon is a first-time caller calling from Amarillo, Texas, listening on the Guadalupe Radio Network. 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
2: Well, thank you. It's an honor to get to talk to you, Deacon. I met you when you came to Amarillo a few years ago, and I told the call screener that I went into computer programming a few years back, and then I gravitated to customer support because I realized that even the best system, if it can't be used, is not any good. Mm-hmm. And after 30-plus years of customer service, actually I say 40-plus years of customer service, I realized that the Lord was preparing me to take care of people because I was practicing to help people care for themselves, make them independent, where they can count on me but not dependent on me, not be dependent on me. Mm. I get to do that with my wife now, who has some mobility challenges, and strive to keep her as independent as possible.
0: Wow, that's awesome. See, that's a great example of what we're talking about here, how God has used your gifts and talents in one area of your life and carried that forward into another area of your life. So that we're not disconnected beings, right? We had the gospel reading, I think it was not this past Sunday, but the Sunday before, in the second reading from St. Paul, where he talked about, you know, the body and the spirit. And there's a heresy called dualism that opposed the body against the spirit. So the things of the body were bad, the things of the spirit were good. Well, no. And some people are arguing that St. Paul was talking about that and making that dualistic separation. No, there's a distinction, but not a separation. We are one whole integrated person, body and soul. Right. And so what you've done, you've taken these gifts and talents in the customer service. You literally said taking care of people. Right. And now that's carrying over into your life with your wife having the mobility issues and things. But you see, there's a nexus, there's a connection where God, in a sense, crosses over our gifts and use our gifts across the spectrum of our entire life. It's not just, okay, I have these gifts and talents, which I use over here. And then, I have other things over here for this part of my life. No, it's an integrated whole. So, for example, my diaconal ministry, I'm married and I'm a deacon. So I think that the marriage has really helped. The graces from the sacrament of matrimony have helped my diaconal ministry, and my diaconal ministry has bled into and really enhanced the strength of my marriage. See, so I think that's the beautiful picture that you're painting for us about your own life, Ramon, which is awesome. Thank you for that great call. Mixing and Mastering Our Faith, the Timber of the Saints. That's what we're talking about today. Your unique gifts and talents that God has given you. 833-288-EWTN. That's 833-288-3986.
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5: 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I'm Father Mike Driscoll, and I can't wait to hear from you on The Spirit World.
6: 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G.K. Chesterton says, it's an ideal in a diseased society. 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But the point is that we believe not just in an ideal, but in something practical. Practical in the sense that we want to make something, to create Christian families, as opposed to those who are always ready to destroy the family, who give up on the ideal and give in to whatever is easiest at the moment.
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0: Yeah.
1: A lot of things going on there.
0: Oh, yeah. I like that really tight snare sound, man.
1: Well, it's like a calypso. It's, I don't even know the term. I always call it a Spanish snare because it's like really thin and really tight.
0: Yep.

0: Well deserved.
1: Absolutely. Talk about amazing drummer.
0: Yeah, my wife got a chance to see her actually. This is when my daughter was still in college in San Francisco. My wife went down to visit, and it just so happened Sheila E. was in the area. My wife decided to go her, and it was great.
1: Yeah.
0: It was great. Tremendously talented individual, that's for sure.
1: Yeah, and I think now with her band, her kids are playing in her band. Like, they're percussionists now as well.
0: Yeah, which, her father was a famous percussionist.
1: Yeah.
0: And she got a chance to play with him, too. So.
1: Yeah.
0: I love the generations, you know.
1: Same. I look forward to jamming with my kids on stage one day.
0: Oh, that would be fun.
1: I mean, you've been playing, jamming with your son at home, so
0: yes.
1: I'm sure it's the same kind of vibe.
0: Oh, yeah, it's fun. And just, again, he's developing a style that's very unique.
1: Yeah.
0: He does not like using a pick, so he's doing the finger style stuff, mm-hmm. like with lead, even with lead stuff. I'm like, dude, it's like Mateo Mancuso up in here.
1: Yeah, yeah. I love it.
0: You know, but he's learning and stuff, and it's just fun to play together.
1: Yeah.
0: So
1: cool.
0: Good stuff. I'm Deacon Halbrick, series listening to Beacon of Truth, and today we're continuing our series called Mixing and Mastering Our Faith. We're taking a look at the nexus between faith and music, and today we're talking about the timber of the saints. The timber is a combination of qualities of a sound that distinguishes it from other sounds of the same pitch or volume. In other words, what gives a particular musical tone its distinctive characteristic? Or you could apply the same thing to painting or to anything else. So we're talking about the timber of the saints, the distinctive character that was given to you by the Holy Spirit, your unique gifts and talents that help make you, you. You know, that's what we're talking about today. The timber of the saints, unique gifts and vocations that each of us have. Would love to hear from you today. 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
1: Stick around after our show. Marcus Peter has Ave Maria in the afternoon, where you get a lot of your apologetics answered. 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And, of course, check out our Podcast Central page. But Ave Maria in the afternoon coming up after Beacon of Truth.
0: All right. Dr. Peter, that's a smart dude, man.
1: Oh, I know.
0: You know, we've done a number of tour dates together.
1: Yeah.
0: And we got a couple more coming up here, actually, in the beginning of August, a couple days in Ohio. And he's the kind of dude you're smarter just by being around him.
1: Sure. I just try not to get in the way. Like, I just don't want to seem like
0: it exudes from him. Yeah.
1: Brilliant, my head
0: guy.
1: Sometimes.
0: Yeah. Mixing and mastering our faith, the timber of the saints. And we're all called to be saints. What are unique gifts and talents that distinguish you, that the Holy Spirit has given to you, that helps you become who you are and help build up the body of Christ? 833-288-EWTN. That's 833-288-3986. 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Give us your first name, how you're listening, followed by your question or comment. Remember that message and data rates may apply. So we talked about this timber, this distinctive characteristic were given to us by the Holy Spirit, right? We've been given those gifts not only to help us to become the person who God created us to be, to use the gifts and talents to glorify God, but to also build up the body of Christ. So no matter what we're doing, in a sense, we're all singing off the same sheet of music. You know, someone may be a tenor, somebody may be an alto, someone may be a soprano, someone may be a bass, you know, different tonalities, but we're all singing in harmony of the same sheet of music, helping to build up the body of Christ. So these gifts are not based not solely on natural ability. Sometimes it is. For example, you see a musician or an athlete that just has pure natural ability. Those and obviously not everybody has that, you know, but some people have been given those gifts. But you have to discover, what are my particular gifts and talents that God has given me. And don't shortchange yourself. Don't think, well, oh, God's not giving me. You can't compare yourself with someone else. Well, God hasn't given me what they've given that person. That's true. I mean, I would love to play, you know, like we're talking about Mateo Mancuso or Steve Vai or somebody like that, or Guthrie Govan or something like this. There's just no way. That's not going to happen. And I recognize that. I am not a professional musician, guitar player. I'm not. I mean, I enjoy playing for fun, but that is not the unique gifts and talents God has given me. God has called me to be a speaker and an author, you know? And so I look back on all the things that happened in my life, the life experiences, the choices and decisions that I've made, you know, having people in my life that helped to bring out those gifts and those talents within myself. You know, my secular career, how God has used all of those experiences to bring me to the point where I am now, using the gifts and talents to honor and glorify Him. But that is true for each and every one of us. You know, while talents are inherent, they can be developed through practice and through virtue, through dedication and devotion. So just because these gifts are imparted by the Holy Spirit in a supernatural way, they still have to be fostered and nurtured and in such a way to bring those gifts out so that God can use them for His glory. That's the key. And so when we look at the Bible, what is the biblical foundation for all of this? St. Paul writes, for example, in 1 Corinthians chapter 12, there are different gifts, but the same Spirit. There are different ministries, but the same Lord. Different ways of working, but the same God who works in all things and in all people. Now to each one, the manifestation of the Spirit is given for their common good. So in other words, the Holy Spirit has given each person individual gifts and talents, right? But that God has given those persons for a specific purpose. God has a purpose for giving you the talents that He's given you. But the macro effect of all of that is building up the body of Christ, serving the people of God, making Christ known, loved, and served throughout the world, right? So God has given us specific gifts and talents, but we use those talents to help build up the body of Christ, to make Christ's love and His merciful love known to the world. So we'd love to hear what are the distinct gifts and talents. And sometimes, as we heard from the previous caller, from Ramon, they cross over into your life. It's not just I have my work life and my work talents, and then I have my talents that I have over here when I'm home. No. We're integrated body and soul, so they all work together. And so sometimes we have to discern how God is using it. And that takes honesty, and it takes reflection on how God is using each one of us for His honor and His glory. Would love to hear from you today. Mixing and mastering our faith, the timber of the saints, the distinctive characteristics or unique gifts and vocations that God has given you to help build up the body of Christ. How has God been using your gifts and talents to build up the body of Christ? 833-288-EWTN. That's 833-288-3986. Remember, you can also text us at 1-833-288-EWTN. That's 1-833-288-3986. And we've got a text from Anthony, our good friend of the show, who's JoJo's dad, who calls in or texts in a number of times. He says, you know, you're going to hear from me, brother. Of course, listening on Sirius Radio, we've spoken about music before, and I knew that if I haven't told you, but I will share it now. I have sung in a rock band for many years. His son, JoJo, who is deceased, has come to see me many times and actually has been on stage with me. My band headlines at the Stone Pony. That should sound familiar. If you're from New Jersey, you know that a number of famous musicians from New Jersey played at the Stone Pony as they were establishing their careers. He says his band headlines at the Stone Pony all the time. I will share this little video of the journey intro from that he's going to share with us. And just to share that God has granted this old man these particular gifts and talents. You rock, my brother. Thank you. Thank you so much, Anthony. Always great to hear from you, my friend. And so, you know, don't be afraid to, as you're discovering what your gifts and talents are, to use those for God's glory. You know, it's not recognizing you have those gifts is not arrogance. It's, you know, it becomes bravado and becomes arrogance when you use those gifts for your own self-gratification. When those gifts become insular, when you use those gifts, okay, how can I get the best for myself out of what God has given me? No. It's not what's best for you, it's what's best for the other. Right? It's using your gifts and talents to glorify God. How can I use what I've been given to make someone else's life better? What can I do to make Christ known even more through the gifts and talents? For example, when you hear musicians and talk about, man, you are crazy talented, or we just had Wimbledon, right? The tennis, and you know, guys incredibly talented. You're just like, man, I wish I could do that. But then when you hear them talk, they recognize the fact that they have been given gifts from God. That they know that these aren't, of course, they had to work hours and hours and hours to foster and nurture and to develop those skills. I mean, these, even with the natural talent, it still has to be fostered, right? And they recognize that, but they're not afraid to recognize that those gifts come from God. And they recognize that they have been given those. That's not bravado. Using those gifts to honor God is what is the goal of what we should all be doing, using our unique gifts and talents to honor and glorify God. You know, so for myself, as a speaker, there are a number of great speakers out there, a number of awesome speakers, awesome. But we're all different, but we all have the same goal, bringing people to a deeper love and intimacy of Jesus Christ, helping people to encounter the life-changing love of Jesus. That's what EWTN does, and Mother Angelica. I mean, she didn't start EWTN to become rich. Mother Angelica didn't say, you know what? I'm going to start this global network so I can just make all this money, become famous, and everybody's going to know who I am. She didn't do that. She did it to honor God. And God blessed the work that they did because she put God first in everything. That's the key for us. We're talking about the timber of the saints, unique gifts and talents that we all have. Recognizing those talents and using them for God's glory. The biblical foundation we saw from St. Paul gives us a purpose for that. And if we look again at St. Paul, Ephesians chapter 4, it says, "And it was he who gave some to be apostles, some prophets, some evangelists, and some to be pastors and teachers to equip the saints," again, not canonized saints, all of us, "for works of ministry to build up the body of Christ until we reach unity in the faith and in the knowledge of the Son of God as we mature in the full measure of the stature of Christ." So St. Paul underscores here the spiritual gifts of equipping each of us, each believer, each saint, for the service of fostering unity and maturity within the church. So it's like a choir. Everyone has a role. Everyone has an instrument. Everyone has a voice, but it's different. But it all comes together in a beautiful, harmonious song that honors God in all of that. So, you know, let's not be afraid to discover what that is for me and how God is working. But would love to hear from you. How is, if you look back over your life, how has God used your life experiences, used your passion, your conviction, other people to bring out the gifts and talents within you, which you have now used to honor and glorify God? Mixing and mastering our faith. That's our topic today. 833-288-EWTN. That's 833-288-3986. And the beautiful thing about the gifts and talents, there's a wonderful harmony that comes out of the diversity. So in a sense, it flows from God's very heart. Because why? God's Trinitarian. Father, Son, and Holy Spirit. Three distinct persons, right? Within the triune God, but one God, one divine nature in three persons, right? So the unique gifts, and there's a wonderful unity within diversity of being. And the same thing is true for us. There's a wonderful diversity, different colors, different races. But we all use our spiritual gifts, our spiritual talents, working harmoniously for the common good, to build up the body of Christ for God. And St. Paul, again, St. Paul talks about this in 1 Corinthians. The body is a unit, though it's comprised of many parts. For although its parts are many, they all form one body. So with Christ, right? The body has different parts, but it all comes together in a beautiful harmony to help people to see that God is real, right? And I'll just be honest. That's why my heart breaks over this schism now with the SSPX, Society of Pius X. The more we can have harmony, the more that Christ becomes real. But when people see this unity, this harmony, they say if they can't get it together themselves, they can't have unity amongst themselves, and why should we listen? We should continue to pray and to find ways to help bring people together. And I think that would be the most powerful witness when we can come together as one body of Christ. That's the goal. 833-288-EWTN. That's 833-288-3986. Ryan is calling from St. Louis, Missouri, listening on Sirius XM 130. Ryan, welcome to Beacon of Truth.
2: Hello, Deacon. Love your show. And now that I've put two and two together and figured out who you are, I love your videos that I keep seeing on my Instagram feed.
0: Thank you.
2: Amazing inspiration. So you were asking about gifts of the Holy Spirit and where we see God working. I'm a convert, as is my wife. So where I feel like my mission has been is to encourage lapsed Catholics to come back into the church. I've also had to go through a divorce and an annulment before joining the church. So I have those rough experiences to share. And I think God's really using that. And I feel

0: again, it's fine, but yeah, I think you have to combine that with the lived experience, because when people feel a connection with you, you understand where I'm coming from because you've shared my experience, and but then you have the knowledge, the theology, and the spirituality to form a ground and a foundation to help build someone up. That's a beautiful thing. So I'm going to continue to pray for that, Ryan, that God continues to use your gifts, your talents, and your desire to bring people to Jesus, to bring that to fruition. All right, mastering our faith, the timber of the saints. 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That's 833-288-3986. 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
1: Hello. So I wanted to talk about some experiences of how God has equipped me for my current life. Mm-hmm. In particular, some ways that they were quite rough at the start, but, you know, they've paid out in quite full, and they are still continuing to have payout to this day. So I'm gonna get to that real quick because I found it kind of confusing now that I say it out loud. But whenever I was growing up, I was the really awkward kid in school, and, you know, like that one kid that would rather be reading a book than playing outside with all the other kids. And it's like I was very distant from all my peers except those one or two people that were just my close friends. And that kind of negatively impacted my early, you know, childhood a little bit, but it also had the effect of me becoming far more enveloped in the faith and far more understanding of it, because one of the things I'd read was theological books or maybe the Bible or something, which a lot of my friends wouldn't do, and I started to understand all the faith far better than my peers did from a younger age. And whenever we got into high school and everybody can drive now everybody's wanting to start doing parties and all that, a lot of people, including people in my friend group, started to kind of fall away from the faith a little, and they started to do things that would not be very responsible or not very Christ-like. But they're still the friends that looked up to me as that one Christian role model because of how much I understood the faith and how I could explain it so intellectually. And it's led to this little group of, I'd say a little prayer group that I kind of run now, where I'm just kind of leading everybody through, like, if they have questions, they'll just call me every now and then, and they'll message me on one of our group chats and ask me, like, something about, like, Mary's sinlessness, how she was sinless. I can kind of explain that, and I can redirect them to someone that knows more than me if they need to know. And it also has helped me just bring a lot of my distant friends from the faith back over to the church and help them get back on track with their life and help them be happier, more full human beings.
0: Yeah, and that's because you're using your theology degree, right?
1: It's not a degree necessarily. It's just,
0: well, see, and that's my point. You don't have to have a theology degree, right? You, I mean, you have the passion, you have the conviction, you have the, obviously God is, you know, you don't have the degree, but God has given you a heart and a mind to be able to articulate these beautiful truths of the faith in a way that's helping bring people closer to Jesus. That's the point. Now, God, it may some, again, these are gifts and talents that continue to develop over time. Right, so where you are now, John, may not be the same place we are 10 years from now, because God is going to use your gifts and talents. That's going to continue to grow and develop over time. So it may lead to a degree, it may not. But you just have to be open to the Holy Spirit, spend time before adoration, and see where that goes. But continue that group that you started, because you're doing some great work there, John. All right, let's go to Susan, first time caller calling from Bremerton, Washington, at Sacred Heart. Susan, welcome to Beacon of Truth. Is Father Lappy still there?
2: Yes, he is. Although we've been going to St. Gabriel more.
0: One of the greatest priests of all time, Father Derek Lappy, man. I got to give him a shout out. That guy is awesome. Welcome to Beacon of Truth, Susan.
2: His homilies are wonderful. Always steeped in history. So, a talent that I have.

0: of you is that I have like no stage fright. I am comfortable getting up talking in front of groups, and I can do it. People tell me I do it well, so I've been a lecturer frequently. But with everything going on with the SSPX, you know, I made the mistake of looking at comments on YouTube videos, right? And now I hear that there's people who say women shouldn't be lectors. So now,
1: you know, look, don't listen to that stuff. Look, you have to follow the heart and the mind of the church. What does the church allow? Okay, of course, women could be lectors. I mean, they have mass. The Vatican, they have women lectors, right? But again, you have some of these, and look, this is part of the problem, the schism, right? They have certain things. Well, women shouldn't be lectors. Women, you know, that kind of thing. Or women shouldn't come into church without their heads being covered and things like that. Look, you know, personal piety is one thing, but the directors of the church is something else. So don't listen to that. Again, look, the best thing you do is stay off of those forums, you know, because you can, sometimes people get sucked into these, these rabbit holes, and they get stuck down there, you know. So just ignore that stuff. Keep doing what you're doing. Keep doing the beautiful work that you're doing and helping God's word come alive for the people who are being fed by God's word in preparation for being fed again by the body, blood, soul, divinity of Jesus in the Blessed Sacrament. All right. Well, tomorrow we're going to take a look at Magnificat Humanitis, our continuing discussion of the Holy Father's Pope Leo XIV's encyclical on artificial intelligence. 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The Father and the Son and the Holy Spirit. Amen.
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3: This is a Messy Family Minute with Mike and Alicia Hernan. 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
6: Hi, I'm Nick De La Torre, host of Morning Joy, where truth matters. On Tuesday's edition of Morning Joy, Debbie Giorgiani and Cy Kellett pull the inside file on Ohio Governor DeWine's reversal of policy on the death penalty. 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
7: God's word is so different kinds of soil. And as Christians, we want to be the rich soil. And I think rich soil means being really open to receive God's word in our hearts. I think it means turning often to that word in order to guide us and comfort us and strengthen us. I think that it means being disciplined to turn to God's word on a regular basis in prayer. St. Francis of Assisi found God's word to be absolutely transformative. At one point in the midst of his conversion, he heard on the feast of St. Matthias, the Gospel of Matthew, challenging the apostles to go out into the world proclaiming the kingdom and to do so really simply, without extra tunics and walking sticks and so forth. Francis felt like this set the course of his life and set the course for his community. And he desired that his men would wander out into the world proclaiming God's kingdom and inviting the world to come to the healing and mercy of Christ. So my brothers and sisters, are you striving to be good soil, rich soil? Are you willing to pray with the scriptures every day? Do you believe that God, the Father, wants to say a word to you every day as his beloved child through the sacred scriptures?
8: 2 Minutes to Virtue is a production of the Catholic Diocese of Arlington, Virginia. For more information, visit their website, arlingtondiocese.org.
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13: 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Joining us now for The Quest, a pilgrimage of faith. I'm Bailey Garland, your co-host of The Quest, of course, alongside an amazing priest each day of the week. And it is Monday, as I mentioned, so you know I'm usually joined by Father Sam Medley, but today Monsignor Charles Pope is graciously joining us while Father Sam is traveling. So I'm super excited to have this conversation with him, because today's topic is the common weeds that keep us from the Word of God. Interesting. So Monsignor, this should be a great conversation, especially with yesterday's Mass reading. So can you please open us in a prayer?
14: In the name of the Father, and of the Son, and of the Holy Spirit. Amen. Lord, we thank you for your holy word and for all that you do to transform us through it. Help us, assist us to listen carefully to this word all throughout our life, and so to find from this word a transformative power. In Jesus Christ, amen.
13: Amen. So here at The Quest, folks, we are a live call-in show. 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And a big hello to all of you who are watching us on our social media platforms. Reminder that you could comment throughout the entire show your questions comment throughout the show. And we'll be, of course, addressing them on air as we can be. Again, but the best way is to call 877-757-9424. Okay, we've got a fun kind of play on words today, Monsignor, those common weeds. But just in case some of us have those short memories, can you remind us what the gospel reading was yesterday at Mass and maybe why it fits?
14: Yeah, it was a parable of the sower. And the Lord talked about how his word, you know, is like a sower goes out to sow the seed. And, of course, the seed is the word of God. And some of the seed falls on good soil. Some of it, though, falls on rocky soil. Some of it on the pathway. Some of it falls among the weeds and so on. And so he talks about different travails that can happen. The first reading was a very beautiful reminder. Just as the rain and the snow come down from the earth and do not return to heaven until they have watered the earth, bringing forth many abundant fruits, so also shall be my word that goes forth from my mouth. It shall not return to me empty. So that's the vision. So there is the word of God, but the question is, how fruitful can that word of God be in our life? And that's what yesterday's readings were fundamentally about. And the Lord talks about certain obstacles and so on, but it might also be fun to talk a little bit about the question they ask him. You know, Lord, you know, the Lord gave them this parable of the sower, and then he came back to the house, namely Peter's house in Capernaum. And inside the house, they said, tell us more about this parable. But first of all, answer, why do you speak only to them in parables, but to us you speak plainly? And the Lord says some pretty astonishing things that I will talk about. But notice again that most of us think of a parable as just kind of a sort of a pithy little story that kind of makes a point. And it can be, but in the first place, it's more like a riddle. We think of them as nice little quick stories, but the reason is because we've been explaining the parables for 2,000 years. I mean, so they have to be interpreted. But let me give you an example of what I mean by the parable more as a riddle. So here's a parable. I'm just going to make it up. There was a man who went to wash his car, and he brought a bucket and with water and some soap and sponges, and he went to work. And some of the dirt came off right away. Some of the dirt came off only after scrubbing. And some of the dirt didn't come off at all. Let him who has ears to hear, let him hear. Boom, we're out of here. You say, well, okay, you sort of get it, but maybe not. I mean, tell me more. You know, that's the nature of a parable. It has a kind of a riddle-like quality. It's not just a plain, simple story. So who are you referring to, and what does this mean? And, you know, but we understand the parables because, as I say, we've been having them explained for 2,000 years. So you see the vision here is what the nature of a parable is. Now, the Lord says some pretty astonishing things in the verses that follow yesterday, right? He says, look, he says, I speak to them in parables because Isaiah's prophecy in them is fulfilled. They will look, but they won't see. They will hear, but they won't understand. Sluggish indeed, and you know, heavy and gross is this people's hearts. Mm-hmm. And so, in a way, he says, I speak to them in a very short, pithy way like that because most of them aren't going to make it. Most of them aren't going to listen. Most of them aren't just, you know, they're not want to go any deeper. And that's a pretty sad assessment of the, you know, the human family. But when Jesus is asked the question, are those to be saved many or are they few? Well, he said, few. Mm-hmm. So we have to really consider the way we often think of salvation today is kind of in the bag. It's a cinch. God won't really, you know, send us anybody and so on, to realize just how hard our hearts are and how stubborn we can be. Okay, so we can look now at more some of the other things, but I'll pitch it back to you first. But I just want to say that there's a lot of things in those lines from yesterday. But fundamentally, maybe to end my introduction on this note, to say that The word, what the Lord is saying is that his word has intrinsically a power to bring forth radical transformation. And I'll put it this way. The word of God doesn't just inform, it performs, and so it transforms. However, we, because we're not just inanimate objects, like when God said, let there be light, there was light.
13: Yes, yeah.
14: But we have these things called the free will, and we have to cooperate. And so God, because of the way he set things up, can't just say, Shazam, be holy. We have to agree. And that's why the word of God can have a rough time in our hearts in a way it doesn't in inanimate creatures or even in animals who have not inanimate, but they don't have wills.
13: Yeah. That's so funny, Monsignor, because you're so wise. And I often flip through your blogs for ideas and for wisdom and things as I'm, you know, navigating the shows here. But I just thought to myself, where did I hear that about the let the God? Literally, as I was thinking about that, you said it. And I was like, oh, yes, of course, it was Monsignor's blog that I was reading that wonderful material. But I find that so fascinating how, you know, God, his word is, you know, let there be light, there's light. And then, but in our hearts, how he's also given us the freedom to respond to them. And he's also given us, I guess it maybe agency would be the right word, to go deeper or not, to say, like you were saying, okay, well, you can receive this word. And it can be beautiful. That's a beautiful story. That's nice, Jesus. Like, thank you for this story. I'm feel entertained. But then how we apply it to our life is something so important. And that's where, you know, I love how you're talking about the power in God's word, because many of us, and I want our listeners to chime in here, have been touched deeply by the word of God. We have scripture verses that have shaken our bones, you know, have pierced us to the core. And so I'm curious, listeners, have you ever sat in church and thought, oh my gosh, this reading is, it's exactly for me. This was meant for me today in my exact situation. Do you remember which scripture verse it was? Do you remember what was going on in your life? Would you please share that story with us? It is the living word of God. And I would love to hear how, what scripture story has touched you, or a Bible passage, or a verse that has stuck with you for years. One that you keep coming back to, your favorite Bible verse. Share it with us today. Our phone lines are open. You just have to dial 877-757-9424. That's 877-757-9424. 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I know we're heading into a break here, Monsignor, but maybe you could, you know, why do we hear the same Bible readings all the time? You know, there's like, we're always hearing the same things, you know, at Mass. Why is that? If you know, there's supposed to be a power in God's word and it should just be done.
14: Yeah. Well, there's an old saying, you know, repetition is the mother of studies. You know, repetitio mater studiorum in the Latin. And the idea is that, you know, we cover a good bit of the Bible, the vast majority of it, really, in a three-year cycle that we follow at Mass, and especially if you add to that daily Mass. So we do cover the scriptures, but they do repeat, but they need to. But there's another saying in Latin that the word of God is non nova, sed nove, which means it's not a new thing, but we understand it newly every time we hear it.
13: Yes. Wow. I love that. Yeah. Like it is. And I find that for myself. I can think back to times where one verse touched me in one way, or it touched me another. Or I think, I've never heard this before. I've been going to Mass my whole life. It's like, I've never heard this reading in my life. So I find that so fascinating, folks. And so we want to hear from you today on the show, your favorite Bible verse, or

0: 4. We're heading into our first break. It's going to be a great time for you to get your call in, so don't go anywhere. We'll be right back.
1: Hi, I'm Nick De La Torre, host of Morning Joy, where truth matters. 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
0: Welcome back to The Quest here on the Guadalupe Radio Network. My name is Bailey Garland. I'm on today with Monsignor Charles Pope. Yes, it is Monday, and you're hearing that right. We're doing a Monday with Monsignor here today. He's filling in for Father Sam. And we're talking about the common weeds that keep us from the Word of God. So we're talking all about Scripture. And we want to know, what is your favorite Bible verse or favorite gospel story or Bible story in general, Scripture story? Give us a call. Share that with us. What has it meant in your life? You know, which words of God have really taken root in your heart? Did you receive them in a time in your life where you really needed to hear it? Or it was something that had just stuck with you and it's consistently come up and been a verse you've relied on? Share that with us. 877-757-9424. That's 877-757-9424. We want to share the power of God's word in our own lives. So let's share those stories one last time. Here's the number, 877-757-9424. We have Susan G on YouTube sharing that her favorite Bible verse is Psalm 37, verse 4, which I'm seeing here on the USCCB website, is "Find your delight in the Lord, who will give you your heart's desire." That's beautiful. Ooh, yeah. We also had a question come in from YouTube from Ricky Jones asking, how do we know that the Bible is the Word of God?
4: Mm-hmm. Yeah, well, a couple of things. We know, I mean, I'm going to be very Catholic in my answer here. We know because the church says so. Now, again, the vision here, though, of course, is there's a little more going on than just the church says so. So there's an ancient tradition set up among the Jewish people who revered certain books above other certain books and so on as something absolutely trustworthy, clearly the Word of God, and those who kept it were blessed, and those who ignored it would suffer. And that's kind of, so in other words, it's in sort of the test tube of reality, so to speak, that it comes out. So we see that that's the Old Testament. Now, by the way, there were many other books that were floating around at the time, like the Assumption of Moses, the Book of Enoch, and some of these other ones. But these were the particular books of the Old Testament that made the list were those that had been tested, tried, and true. Okay, so that's the church says so, but also the laboratory of experience of the people of God. Now, in the New Testament, the same thing fundamentally happened. Readings were collected and largely authored by various people, mainly Paul and the other apostles, and they were collected. There were certain other books floating around at the time, 1st and 2nd Clement. There's a letter of Barnabas, you know, any number of other letters that were out there at the time, but there were certain ones that were deemed very much, you know, in the laboratory of experience to be proven to be truly the Word of God. And the church, therefore, in the middle of the 4th century, just after the persecutions lifted, declared solemnly the books of the New Testament, which even the Protestants have to admit they got the table of contents from the Catholic Church. from Catholic bishops meeting in three different councils and so on. But they didn't just willy-nilly do these things. These were books that had found a place and were very obviously indicated by the Holy Spirit and by the experience of the church to be God's word and to be true. And so these things weren't just decided overnight in a little committee meeting. So I hope that that helps. There is a human element to this. Why didn't God just write a book and authorize it by himself and give us supernatural evidence? And, well, he wants us to live by faith. Jesus, you know, didn't write a book. He never wrote a letter, never wrote a book, as far as we know. He formed a church, a community, and said, tell them my teachings. My Holy Spirit will remind you of everything that I've taught you, and you will therefore share this word with others without error.
0: Yeah. Oh, I love that. There's also, like, it's when you explain things in that light, it almost reminds me, like, hey, God really likes us. You know, he loves us, but he really likes us. Like, he wants to share his heart with us. He wants us, he trusts us to be able to do it and gives us the grace to be able to share his word well with others and to proclaim it well and honor him with it. And so I just, it reminds me of just the simplicity of, like, hey, God actually, he really likes us. And so, you know, now that we have transitioned, that's a great question to bring up right now, because now we know that, you know, the Bible is the word of God. Okay, we've decided that. Now, of course, we know the enemy wants to keep us from anything that is good from God. So can you transition and share with us those weeds that we kind of brought up, that rocky soil, that the sun-dried plants, all the things that might keep us or distract us from the word of God?
4: Yeah, there are certain things that serve kind of as obstacles. We already mentioned the first one. The first way that the word of God is thwarted. Let's remember our premise. The word of God has the capacity to transform, okay? Not just inform, but to transform, because it performs. When God says something, it has what we call a noetic, more than just a noetic thing, a dynamic principle. In other words, it's not just information, but it's like dynamite. It affects what it touches. We can develop that more later. But one of the ways that this is thwarted because of our free will is simply that we are stubborn. There's no reception at all. That is, many people, Jesus says, look, but don't see, hear, but don't listen or understand. Gross, in other words, heavy or hard, maybe is the better word. Hard is the heart of this people. They'll hardly hear with their ears. They close their eyes lest they see or hear with their ears and understand, and their hearts be converted. That's the bugaboo. This might require me to make some changes. Well, I don't want to make any changes. I just came out to see the Lord perform some magic tricks or talk funny, you know, little stories that he gives. I think that there's a lot of us, other human beings, or stubborn. We don't like to be told what to do. We bristle at correction. Jesus said one time to, God the Father said one time to Isaiah, he says, I know, Israel, that you are obstinate, that your neck is an iron sinew and your forehead is brass. That's us he's talking about. So again, the first, some of the seed, it says, you know, it had received no reception at all. Now, some of the seed, though, it says it's sown on the path, but the birds of the air come and, you know, take it away. So I would say there what you've got there is not just, no reception, but no reflection. So in other words, a person might receive the word, listen to it. They're not going to just outright reject it or obstinately reject it. But the Greek word here is, it's said to understand, is syniemai, which means to be able to synthesize or to connect the dots, if you will, bring something together and have it hit you in a way that says, ah, I see how this is connected to other things. I can connect the dots. This makes sense in my life. So again, sometimes, you know, you have to, in order to remember something in your brain, you have to have a hook to hang it on. But some people don't have the hook. And so it goes on to say they receive the word, but they don't really understand it or synthesize, or shall we say, put it together or connect the dots to their life. And so they quickly forget it. And the birds of the air just come and take that word away. And so you and I both know, I mean, we were talking before the show began, that, you know, there's just times when a scripture just hits me like it's never hit me before. I mean, I've never heard this before, or if I have, I've never heard it that way before, because something connected, and now it's a lot harder to forget. So you've got that kind of a situation. The rock, if you will, sown on the path, but the birds take it away. However, again, we're hoping that if that doesn't happen, but another problem is that there's no roots. It says the seed that's sown on rocky ground is the one who hears the word in it at once and receives it with joy. But when some tribulation or persecution comes because of the word, he falls away immediately. You know, anytime that word starts to cost me something or mean I have to change my life or I start to suffer in some way on account of it, I just want to, you know, I just want to get rid of it. And so the whole thing just withers. There's an old spiritual, the old African-American spirituals put it so well. Some go to church for to sing and shout. Before 6 months, they's all turned out. You know? You know?
0: Oh, that's good.
4: They're all happy.
0: Yeah.
4: And after a while, the song gets, oh, I've heard that one before.
0: Yeah, and, wow.
4: That preacher wasn't as good this week. And, you know, so that's the no roots kind of phenomenon. Yeah. And then there's some who have no reflection. The seed sown among thorns is one who hears the word, but then worldly anxiety and worries and cares choke it off. And so, yeah, that was great, man. I saw this great video on YouTube about the word of God. Wow, that was really cool. And then they just quickly flip to another video and another video, or they go out and it just goes right out of their head. That is to say, they don't really stop and reflect and ponder it more deeply. Life just keeps moving quickly and it's just a flash in the pan, you know. Yeah. And then there's also sometimes the lure of riches, the Lord says, which choke the word and it bears no fruit. The lure of riches. So, again, there is this this idea that we have to be able to give the Lord our heart, but our heart is really more in the world. And the word of God starts to require too much of us. Well, I mean, I have to learn how to get, you know, rid of my attachments to worldly things. Well, that's hard. I don't know about that. That's not reasonable. You know, I got to make a living, you know, that's, you know, that kind of stuff. And so all these little objections set up. But again, it bears no fruit because once again, we're much more interested in the baubles, bangles, and beads of the world, the little latest shiny object. Jesus sadly lamented regarding the human family that the lights come into the world, but many prefer the darkness. They prefer it. So you get what you want. But finally, there is the produce, and we can talk about that. But those were some of the obstacles. You know, I could just list them. No reception, no reflection, no roots, no recollection, and too much requirement, you know.
0: Yeah, I think that's an amazing summary, and we'll definitely refer to these again on the other side of the break for any new listeners. But it's so interesting because, as you know, you were sharing that, I was just, you know, taking some notes and reflecting on my own experience, interacting, I guess is the best word, with the Word of God, you know, hearing it at Mass, and then checking, like, where maybe one of these boxes, which, okay, like, where do I fall? And really, as you were talking about no recollection, I feel like especially right now in our society, I feel like especially for myself, and I would argue many others too, that worldly anxiety or just the quick-paced lifestyle that we live, that's the one. It's like worldly anxiety. Okay, I need this done, this done, this done. This is who I need to be. I need to this, instead of letting God's word sort of build up my identity, right? Let him tell me who I am. I let this advertisement, this commercial, this TV show, this person. And then, like you were saying, just scroll in the next thing. It's that my attention span just won't hold to the word of God and let it sink in.
4: That's Mm-hmm. It's so much harder to read a book, people notice, than just look at something on the computer. Yes. Because reading isn't really just a passive thing.
0: Yeah.
4: Your mind has to be active. Mm-hmm. You have to look at the words. You have to let your imagination work. Whereas when you just listen to something or watch something, you're kind of being spoon-fed the whole thing. And we just easily get bored because we're so used to being overstimulated. Everything that's, you know, a little bit slower and takes a little more time, we're just been out of shape about it. And I want Amazon instant delivery. Come on. You know, why should I have to wait? And so it's a very bad discipline on the computer that sets us up, A, for boredom, and B, for just this sort of attention deficit disorder that we all walk around with. Anything that takes longer than 2 seconds or a bumper sticker or a slogan to say where we're like, what? I can't follow all this.
0: Yeah. You know. So. Absolutely. Yeah, we're soon going to, it's literally bumper sticker. That's about the rate we can read right now. And I struggle with this myself. You know, I try to practice intentionally taking time away from screens or using that active brain. But folks, I know we're all kind of slipping into it now. So why don't you share something with us? You know, folks, this is a live call-in show. We want to hear from you. We're talking about the weeds. Maybe you are struggling to read and sit with scripture. Ask Monsignor for some advice on how to improve that, you know, receptivity to the Word of God. Give us a call, 877-757-9424, or share. 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
5: This is Life News Radio. I'm Jim Anderson. A British pro-life MP is dead with an arrest made in the suspected murder of Anne Widdecombe. Widdecombe boldly became a Catholic while in British politics, where she led opposition to legal abortion and medicalized suicide for decades. A truly innovative legislator who anticipated remote chemical abortions, she retired from active service in 2020. Anne Widdecombe was 78. And U.S. Senator Lindsey Graham died at D.C.'s George Washington Hospital Saturday night. Graham strenuously opposed abortion, pain-capable abortions, and supported federal abortion restrictions. The senator's intervention likely rescued the Supreme Court nomination of Justice Brett Kavanaugh, calling his opposition in the Senate a charade. Lindsey Graham was 74. This is Life News Radio. Remember to pray. Prayer is an essential part of a culture of life. When you pray for civil order, when you pray for Congress, when you pray that legislators will open their minds and reject assaults on the dignity of the human person, your prayer is part of a culture of life. We wage a spiritual battle through prayer. Pray for a culture of life. A federal circuit court ruled Thursday that when the state of Maine funds religious schools, it may compel acceptance of state LGBTQ curricula. The ruling implies that religious belief may have First Amendment protection, but state-funded religious exercise is subject to the state. And ADF attorneys say Michigan pro-life groups got relief from state law on Friday. Law sought to compel them to accept pro-abortion employees and offer abortion as a medical benefit. For pro-life headlines delivered to your email address daily, sign up at lifenews.com. This has been Life News Radio.
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0: Welcome back to The Quest, folks. We're jumping right back into this conversation all about scripture today. We were just going over the common weeds or reasons why maybe scripture or the Word of God doesn't sink into our hearts. Now we want to know what has stuck in your hearts. What are your favorite Bible scripture stories or your favorite Bible verse that has inspired you, that has deepened your prayer life, that has just come up over and over again? Or maybe you sat in church and you were like, oh my gosh, this reading's for me. I've never heard it like this before. Share that with us. We want to hear how God's word has pierced your heart and has produced fruit in your life. Mm-hmm. Here's the number to call, 877-757-9424. That's 877-757-9424. All right, we're going to bring on Tom here, who's listening from Houston, Texas, on the Guadalupe Radio Network. Welcome, Tom, to The Quest. You're on with Monsignor Charles Pope.
6: Hi, great. Good afternoon. I'm calling because of the scriptures that I hear that touch me when I'm in Mass. And I've listened to these things. I've been a Catholic and on the three year and the 2 year cycle for 20 years before that was Lutheran and heard all these Bible things. And I'm, you know, every once in a while, and I can't remember what scriptures it is, but it happens that every word, you know, God was talking right to me. He knew exactly what I was thinking, knew exactly what I needed to hear. And it happens at times, and a lot of times I end up weeping because it's just so incredible. love and joy and understanding.
0: Yeah.
6: And sometimes I'll go back and, you know, I'll think, what was that read again? I'll go back and I'll find it because it's there. And I'm going, well, that just seems kind of mundane today. But yesterday it was what I needed to hear, and it touched right where I was. And, you know, there's things in my life that are going on that sometimes they're really poignant and important, yeah, and I need direction. And he knows.
4: Right.
7: I can see this.
4: Oh, sorry. Tom, are you finished?
6: That's what I wanted to say. Yeah,
4: well, so. I'll remark on that and say that I think what you're experiencing there is not uncommon. I often get people who come out of Mass saying, you know, oh, Father, that reading was right on time today. And I think, God may not come when you want him, but he's always right on time, you know. But there's something about the context of worship that makes the heart more fertile that I think is it's that whole context of what surrounds the readings, the prayers of praises, the Gloria, the opening prayer, the being in a communal setting. That sort of in the black churches they refer to something called the hum. That's that spirit of expectancy that hangs in the air in a typical black church, saying, well, we're going to get a word today, you know, is the kind of the way it goes. It's called the hum. And there's something about worship and liturgy that creates.
6: I'm going to hang up. Kind of back on the road. Thanks,
0: Tom. Oh, yes, that's okay, Tom. Please continue, yeah. Monsignor, with your thought.
4: Well, yeah, thank you. It sort of creates a tenderness to the heart, you know, and I think that can make it that way in the liturgy. And then you go back to read it, and you're like, yeah, okay. Now, that doesn't mean, you know, we don't want to connect the heart to all those other things, but absolutely the first place the Word of God was ever intended to be heard and read and recited was in the believing community, you know, in the synagogues in the Old Testament, and also in the great liturgy of the church in the New Testament times. Remember, most people couldn't read, you know, in the ancient world up until really a couple hundred years ago, really. It wasn't that they were stupid. It's just that reading required you to have access to very expensive books that nobody could really afford, so they had some rudimentary skills in reading a sign or something. But at the end of the day, the ability to open up a book and read it, well, A, you couldn't afford the book, and B, even if you could, most people, you know, weren't trained to read. So that's why it's the proclamation of the Word of God in the liturgy, which is its first home.
0: Wow. You know, what I want to take a moment to thank Tom for calling in here. Yeah, no worries. We know if you're driving, please, we want you to be as focused on the road as possible. So we're grateful, though, that you called in and shared that, because I think that's an experience so many of us share, where, you know, that's the beauty of the living Word of God. You know, it speaks to us one day, and then the next day, okay, maybe it wasn't as, you know, sparking as it was the day before. But this, even Tim here on YouTube shared, the beauty of scripture is that one passage may not speak to us now, mm-hmm, yet it will when we read it again. And that's exactly what Tom is experiencing here. Mm-hmm. And so I want to give the phone number out in case anybody else has had this experience. You know, or just share that scripture verse that speaks so much to your heart. Here's the number, 877-757-9424. Share your favorite Bible verse or scripture story with us, 877-757-9424. And, you know, Monsignor, there is a phrase that you used that I loved. You said, "Scripture, we can allow scripture to be a transformative reality rather than a tedious ritual." And so I loved that, rather than a tedious ritual, because I think we so often think, right, oh, yeah, I got to go to Mass. I got to sit here and listen to this, right, this, and that. But how would we say that to our friend or our spouse? Oh, right. I got to sit here and listen. I mean, maybe if we've had a long day. But it's like, no, we, yeah, right, God shows up again and again for us. Like, let us show up in attentiveness to him. So can you talk a little bit about, you know, that produce that you were talking about, so it can become a transformative reality in our lives?
4: Yeah. Okay. So let's start with this observation I've shared before regarding the Eucharist, but it's true also about the Word of God, that many people put more faith in Tylenol than they do the Eucharist, or in this case, the Word of God. Because when they take Tylenol, they expect something to happen. The swelling will go down, the pain will go away, or what have you. Whereas I wonder why people don't really have much expectation when it comes to Holy Communion or to the Word of God. So, for example, when you sit down and you just say, I'm going to do some devotional reading today, and you take your Bible and you open it up, and before you just look at its text, just say to yourself, be still, my soul. God's about to give me a word that's going to, it's a love letter, first of all, from someone who loves me. I like the way you put it earlier, Bailey. You said, God loves us. He even likes us. And you're about to read a letter from the great lover of your soul, who even likes you. And there is this, this powerful, like, I just happened to flop the book open. I always call it the Bible at a chance. So I flopped the book open, and I happened to open up to Lamentations chapter 1. Now, before I read the text, I want to say, now be still, my soul. Pay attention to every word. Read only as long as the Lord says to read, and then stop and think. Now, I'm not going to do the whole lectio with you right now, but here's what the text says. I just put my eyes down. How lonely she is now, the once crowded city. Widowed is the one who was a mistress over the nations, and the princess among the provinces. Now she's been made into a toiling slave. Now, I might not be in a particularly bad mood that day, or I might not be experiencing ruins, but I know, for example, maybe people who live in Gaza, who now live among ruins, or other places in the world where there's war-torn regions, they may be going through very grave difficulties. And I just have to say, and just let the Lord just touch my heart and pray for them. That's one way I could go. But this isn't just some sterile word. It's trying to get to my heart through my head. And my heart says, do you know there are people in the world today who are suffering in this way? You know, when was the last time anybody talked about Gaza? It was all the rage when the whole media got all worked up and say evil this, evil, evil. It was mainly a way to bash America. They didn't care about Gaza. And so I think that the better way to see that is that we should care about the people in Gaza. All the politics aside, real human beings are suffering there. I'm just using Gaza. But the point I'm going on with it, I can't just say, oh, yeah, well, that was a bad time, I guess, for Israel. Well, I don't know much more about that. Well, I'll just close the book and go on. No, wait, what does it touch you? Or I thank you, Lord, that I'm not in that condition right now. Maybe one day I will be. But, Lord, for now, I can just say, sometimes someone out there today, maybe, Lord, they lost their house. Their house caught fire and it all burned to the ground, or a tornado went through their city. And they lost everything they have, you know. Lord, I'm praying with them right now. I'm united with them, see. And you let it move you, see. Now, we've only spent like 2 minutes on this, but you can spend a little bit more. But the point is, you don't have to spend a lot more to just let that word of God touch you. Mm-hmm. What are you saying to me right now, Lord? You see, it could be interpreted even as a warning, right?
0: Yeah.
4: So, hey, you think you're sitting high now? Jerusalem was once one of the great cities of the ancient world, and now it's smoking ruins. It's in, you know, as they say, and that was 587 BC. So, again, all of these are ways of saying that that's a way I think we can go. And, you know, say, well, what do I need to do? I need to pray for those people. But I also need to pray for myself, that I never forget that even when I'm sitting high, I don't forget to look low. About those who are suffering, you see. And okay, so that's just maybe a quick idea, but you take it, you open up this word, and you listen carefully to every line. And when the Lord says stop, just stop. And that's what I call the Bible at a chance. Now, you need to sometimes give the Lord a do-over. If you happen on a text that's so bizarre and puzzling, you can't figure it out. The priest of the Lord shall separate the cheek from the jowls, and he shall separate this. And, you know, let's try another. I'll give the Lord a do-over here and, you know, flip around to the other thing, you know. So, again, I just flipped open to Sirach, verse 47. You are destined, as written, O Elijah, in times to come, to come to before the day of the wrath of the Lord. That's John the Baptist is being prophesied there. Thank you, Lord. You sent us John the Baptist to prepare our hearts for your word incarnate, and so on. But the point is that another way to read scripture, I like to say, if there's a question in the Bible, you should answer it. So, I mean, for example, I wrote an article on my blog some years ago called 100 Questions That Jesus Asked and You Must Answer. I mean, some of them are like, who do people say the Son of Man is? You know, I can think of. But there's other ones that are really, like, you have to almost check the context, but don't just, what the Lord said to them one day, why do you trouble the woman? Who am I troubling, Lord? Well, maybe you probably are.
0: Yeah.
4: You know, but I mean, the point is that to answer the question, the Bible, the scriptures are not spectator sport. I'm in the story and you're in the story.
0: Yeah.
4: And we have to begin to learn to see that I'm part of that. I might be Peter in the story. I might be Magdalene. I might be, if you're willing to accept it, I might be Jesus. At least I'm trying to be. And so, again, this is my story, your story. It's our story.
0: Yeah.
4: And those events really happened. But even if history doesn't repeat, it does certainly rhyme. And the Bible's not talking about stuff that nobody else ever experienced. It's talking about real things. So I don't know. I hope that helps a little.
0: Absolutely. And, you know, I actually love that. I'm going to get this over to James here to post the blog post, that 100 questions Jesus asked you and you should answer, because I think that's so profound to,
4: yeah.
0: I mean, even that question when Jesus asks, who do people say that I am? Who do you say that I am?
4: Yeah.
0: That's a powerful question to take into prayer and to really deepen our prayer life through one simple scripture verse. I mean, that is amazing. Even I'm looking through, where is your faith? You know, what were you arguing about on the way? I'm like, oh my gosh, yeah, you can just do Lexio Divino with this. This is amazing. So this is a really great prayer tool. Thanks, Monsignor, because that I definitely will utilize, and I hope our listeners do too. We're going to post it on our show notes here on the YouTube. So I see a caller coming in. We're coming into a break. There, you got to act fast because we want to hear your favorite Bible verse, that scripture that just touches your heart, your favorite Bible verse, scripture story. You know, what words of God have really taken root in your heart? It can be so simple. Give us a call, 877-757-9424. That's 877-757-9424. And of course, we've given you two tools, you know, already to use. But if you are struggling to sit with scripture, ask Monsignor for some advice. He's here for that. You just have to dial 877-757-9424. Don't go anywhere, because our final segment of The Quest is up next.
8: This is Franciscan Media Saint of the Day for July 13th. Today we celebrate St. Henry. As German king and Holy Roman Emperor, Henry was a man who knew how to use power. He commonly used it for the good. But he was also a practical man who consolidated his rule and had experienced crushing rebellions and feuds. He was often engaged in dealing with drawn-out disputes that required him to protect his frontiers. He was involved in a number of battles in southern Italy and also helped Pope Benedict VIII quell disturbances in Rome. Always, Henry's ultimate purpose was to establish a stable peace in Europe. According to 11th century custom, Henry took advantage of his position and filled various bishops' posts with men loyal to him. At the same time, he fostered the reform of ecclesiastical and monastic life. His generosity to the church and his support for reform are unquestioned. King Henry died in 1024. A man of his times, Henry shows that holiness is possible even in a busy secular life. It is in doing our jobs that we become saints. There's more about the saints, along with inspiration and Catholic resources, at our website, saintoftheday.org. From Franciscan Media, this has been Saint of the Day.
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0: Of the Quest here, talking all about our favorite scripture verses, our favorite Bible stories. I've got a couple, some calls on the line here. One last time, here's the number, 877-757-9424. And we're going to get right to Alfredo first and then Melissa. Melissa, you're next. So Alfredo, who's listening from Plano, Texas on the Guadalupe Radio Network, is up now. Alfredo, welcome to The Quest. You're on with Monsignor Charles Pope.
10: Hello, how are you doing?
4: All right, good shape the shape I'm in.
10: All right, that's great, that's great. My favorite Bible verse, Matthew chapter 18, verse 20, where two or three are gathered, there am I in the midst of them. I like all to use that in our meetings.
4: Yes.
10: I like the St. Augustine Study Bible, the Catechism of the Catholic Church. I like to go to the back and just pick a topic, a subject,

0: much.
1: Thank you.
2: Yeah. You know, what you said is very good. You know, there's the church teaches that there are four presences of Christ in every Holy Eucharist. The first is the he's among the people, where two or three are gathered together in my name. There am I in their midst. He's also present in the priest who presides. He's also present in the word proclaimed, and he's present above all in the Holy Eucharist. And so these are four different ways we encounter the presence of Christ. Amen.
0: Yeah. Amen.
1: Beautiful. Amen. Thank you so much, Alfredo, for calling in today to the Quest. We loved hearing your favorite Bible verses and those prayers that have brought you closer to the Lord. So you have a blessed day, Alfredo.
0: You do the same. God bless you. Take care. Bye-bye.
1: Thank you so much. Wonderful. Let's bring on Melissa now, who's listening from San Antonio, Texas, on the Guadalupe Radio Network. Welcome, Melissa, to the Quest. You're on with Monsignor Charles Pope.
3: Hi, good afternoon.
1: Yes, hi, Melissa. You go right ahead.
3: Okay, so it was actually a few Sundays ago, my favorite scripture was Matthew 7:6, pearls before swine. And I think it's just, I love that because I used to be like an open book, and then I learned that people don't always have the best of intentions with you. Ever since, you know, that kind of has kept me in line without being an open book and talking about all my dreams and goals and everything.
1: Yeah. Mm-hmm.
3: Now I keep it to myself.
2: Oh, right.
3: But that is one of my absolute favorites.
2: Not everybody can handle the truth. Yes. Amen. You know, there's two sayings together there. Pigs or pearls before swine, but also do not give what is holy to dogs. Now, that, by the way, was a rule among the ancient Jews regarding the Passover lamb. You know, you would never take the scraps of that meal that you couldn't eat and just throw it to the dogs. That's a holy meal, you know, holy sacrifice. And so, and the pearls before swine is a little bit like it. It's saying, look, not everybody is ready for the full beauty of the faith. They just mock it or ridicule it or misuse it. And so you have to be very discerning about what and when to share with who.
3: Learn the heart, you know, that's kept me in line. And I also remember there was a comics on the that was called Pearls Before Swine.
1: I remember that too, Melissa, yes.
3: As a matter of fact, I think the author just not too long ago, he passed away, and he actually refused to get rid of that because he had a lot of, like, you know, Christianity in his some of his comics. And I thought, that's wonderful. I'm glad he didn't cave in.
1: Absolutely. Yeah. Well, it's funny, Melissa, I wish many young girls were listening into our conversation right now between what Monsignor just shared and you sharing that mature realization, you know, even just in our emotional lives. I think we as women, we want to share our hearts, you know, even. And I just got chills as Monsignor was sharing that, you know, do not give what is holy to dogs, and you sharing that, you know, casting the pearls before swine just helped you to maintain that. So that prudence. Yeah.
3: Yeah. And I do, I tell some of my younger friends as well, like I say, do not be sharing with people some, you know, of your dreams, goals, because not everybody's going to be happy for you.
1: Yes. Right. So. Well, thank you, Melissa, for calling in today. It was such a joy to have you.
3: Thank you. Y'all have a good afternoon.
1: Thank you so much. Mm-hmm. Yes, truly. I mean, these are some powerful verses that have just taken root and borne fruit. I mean, even just now in what we were talking about, Monsignor, I literally got chills as you were saying, do not give what is holy to dogs. I've never thought about it in that sense. And like I said, that is like, we need to have that as like a young women's ministry talk. Like that is just like, that is a great verse to, and not, no, no offense, but and in women, like in that just would make a great young women's talk, I feel like.
2: Yeah. You know, some people get upset when they hear Jesus talking like that.
1: Yeah.
2: You know, he's saying people, there's some people that are swine or dogs.
1: Yeah.
2: You see, you know, people forget that there's something called metaphor and simile. And simile means like, not is. I think people are dogs, but they can behave like dogs. Or pigs, you know, only value what they can eat. And some people are that way with other things, you know, in life. And they'll just, if they can't eat it or, you know, whatever, they just want to just trample it underfoot. And so, again, that's what we have to recover, I think, some what do you call it? Some kind of

0: sobriety and a sophistication. That's the word I'm looking for. Mm-hmm. When we come to scripture, but literature in general, people say, you're calling me a liar. You're calling me the, I said, no. I'm saying though that this is what you've said isn't true. And that kind of a thing. But you see people overreact because they take things too deadpan literal all the time, when sometimes they're meant in a figurative way. It's like this, but it isn't this.
1: Yeah. Well, and I mean, it goes back to what you were saying with the weeds, like the no reception, being stubborn of heart. It's like, well, you know, if the shoe fits, I am a little bit of a liar, but I'm all, you know, there's also so many beautiful qualities of me, but God wants to draw out all goodness from me. So he's going to gently remind me that maybe I'm a liar, or maybe I'm this, or maybe I'm struggling with gluttony, this, that, or the other thing. So that is why it's so important to sit with the Word of God and to reflect on it, as you've been mentioning. So Monsignor, we're at that time. Any final thoughts as we head out here?
0: Yes. Well, I would just say that when you consider that God could simply say, let there be light, and there was light, shows the power. There's one place that even God can't go because of the way he set it up, and that's our heart. And so we have to allow the Lord an open access to our heart and to be able to come to us. The other fascinating thing is when you think about it, now the letter to Colossians develops this, but it says that how did God create the world? He created it through words, you know, let there be light, let there be, you know, fish in the sea and so on. But that word he utters is Jesus. In other words, he creates everything through the word, and the word is Christ. See? Yeah. So in the end, Jesus. In the end, Jesus. St. Augustine says, at the end of the time, and when everything is finished and God hands over the kingdom to his Father, it'll be unus Christus amans se ipsum. One Christ loving himself.
1: Wow. Yeah. Powerful. Monsignor, thank you. Could you please give us a blessing?
0: May the peace and blessing of Almighty God, the Father, the Son, and the Holy Spirit come upon you and remain with you always. Amen.
1: Amen. Thank you so much, Monsignor, for being with us today, taking some extra time to be with us on this Monday. Big shout out and thanks to James, our board op, Joe, who's helping out, Dennis on the phones, Debbie, our executive producer, and the entire team at the Guadalupe Radio Network. Thank you, dear listeners, whether you tuned in from the radio on your afternoon drives today, or you were watching us on one of our social media platforms. Thanks for being here. We love to hear from you. Big shout out to Tom, Alfredo, Melissa for calling in, sharing their favorite scripture stories. We hope to be hearing from you tomorrow, folks, because that's right, the Quest will be back, and we'll be back with Monsignor Charles Pope. We'll be talking about how to be everyday evangelizers. So we'll see you back here at 4 p.m. Central Time, 5 p.m. Eastern on the Guadalupe Radio Network. Have a blessed evening.
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5: My family left the church because of a very negative experience with a specific priest, and that took my whole family away from going to church for a long period of time. There were other Catholic churches, and there were great Catholic churches and great priests, but we stopped because of that one specific instance. And in a way, I was cheated out a big part of my journey and my life. because we weren't in the church. In life, it seems like we're always enslaved to something. And I think that's basically what our culture is all about right now, is we are enslaved to power or to greed or to wealth or to lust. But there's a true freedom to not be enslaved, but to attach ourselves to God and to be free. My involvement in the church, my relationship with God, is who I am. It's what gives me my identity. Thank God I'm home.
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10: This is an EWTN Newslink. I'm Teresa Tomeo from Catholic Connection. A new report recording a 48% increase in deaths by euthanasia and assisted suicide in New Zealand over the past 3 years. The report to the Minister of Health finding in the past year there were a total of 486 cases in New Zealand. In the previous year, there were 328 cases nationwide. New Zealand Catholic Bishops Conference repeatedly speaking out against euthanasia and assisted suicide laws in their country. And a long-negotiated housing bill will become law without President Donald Trump's signature, ending months of debate. U.S. Conference of Catholic Bishops repeatedly saying the government has a legitimate role in ensuring access to safe, affordable housing, especially when market forces fail vulnerable families. For more news with a Catholic perspective, visit EWTNnews.com. I'm Teresa Tomeo, and Catholic Answers Live starts now.

0: Thank you for being with us on the feast day of St. Henry II, Emperor. Our top story tonight, the death of Lindsey Graham, his life, his legacy, and the path forward. At a news conference a short time ago, South Carolina Governor Henry McMaster announced he's chosen Senator Graham's sister, Darlene, to fill his seat until January.
1: Yes, sir, we are going on Saturday, over the course of the next 2 hours, including taking your calls at 888-318-7884, answer every question we could think to ask them about salvation. To my left, Dr. Carlo Broussard. Look, I stacked up all of your books here, 7 books.
2: Thank you, buddy.
1: I'm glad you're in the studio,
2: It's
1: Carlo.
2: Great to be here, man. I'm so excited to be in
1: the It's always nice when you're out here.
2: Yeah, it's a lot of fun.
1: With us. But, you know, you have to, you get us, but you got to put up with California. You know, it's rough to be out here.
2: It's not all that great outside. It's been a little overcast.
1: It's
2: that June.
1: Did we have a cloud? It's July gloom.
2: It's July now. So
1: July
2: I can't
1: gloom.
2: Really say June gloom, right?
1: Right. Also with us from the Catechumen, or you know him from the Catechumen online, also a video producer for us for the Council of Trent. He does the video for the Dr. Carlo show. He does the video, and we've had him on the show before, Braden Cook. Thank you for being here, Braden.
3: Yeah, thank you so much. Thank you for stacking up all my books as well.
1: I did. I got them all. And
3: got every single one of them.
1: congratulations on that enormous stack.
3: I'm very proud.
1: Do you have aspirations one day to write a book?
3: Yeah, at least one.
1: Yeah? Have you got a topic in mind?
3: So I'd love to do one on the infallibility of the church in Scripture and the Church Fathers. So I've got a lot of research compiled for that one. So, hey, who knows?
1: We're going to tackle salvation today. And you feel up to that? It's the most important question.
3: I guess
1: from a personal perspective, it's the most important question.
3: Yeah.
1: Let me add, what I thought would be fun, and I'm really glad that you're both here in the studio, is we can have a lot of conversation. You can have some back and forth. And so I will start with the most basic question. What is salvation? What are we talking about when we say salvation?
2: So next question is, who's going to go first, right?
3: Hey, seniority.
1: All right. Rock, paper, scissors. You lost.
3: Yeah, I lost.
2: Well, salvation is a term that's synonymous with another term we use in theological discussions, justification. But they emphasize two different aspects of the relationship with the Lord. So salvation would capture the idea that through the merits of Jesus' death on the cross being applied to us individually, we have been set free from the slavery of sin, as St. Paul writes about in Romans chapter 6, verses 17 through 18, to transition unto becoming slaves of righteousness, right?
1: Okay.
2: And so in virtue of being set free from the slavery of sin, we are saved for union with God. We enter into a union with God and saved for eternal life with Him in heaven. So that's what salvation, the term salvation, would capture, being set free or saved from our sin on account of the death of Jesus on the cross. But that salvation from sin also involves an interior renewal or change in virtue of which we are at peace with God.
1: Wow.
2: We have a rectitude of order, as the theologians would say, where interiorly we're rightly ordered to God as our ultimate supernatural end. We call that aspect of salvation justification, because we are justified. Interiorly we are just on account of what God does in us through His grace, infusing sanctifying grace within the soul, initially, ordinarily through baptism, extraordinarily in ways mysterious known only to God, whereby we are made interiorly holy. St. Paul captures this in 2 Corinthians 5:17, where he says we are a new creation in Christ. So those are the two terms, salvation and justification, that would capture this multifaceted reality of transitioning from a state of spiritual death to a state of spiritual life in Christ, interiorly renewed, no longer bound by the slavery of sin, and ordered toward the eternal kingdom of heaven. Yeah.
3: Yeah.
1: So
3: hard to follow that, Carlo. Come on, man.
2: Come on, man.
1: Wait, is it hard to follow because you were having trouble following?
3: Yeah. This man's too smart. So yeah.
1: All right. So fix whatever errors he made.
3: Yeah. So first error. No,
1: you're
3: good thing.
1: You're going to need some salvation.
3: Careful. Oh, I know.
1: Be careful.
3: A good thing to bring up, too, when we're speaking about salvation, especially with our Protestant brothers and sisters, is oftentimes we might use salvation, which is a more general term, to refer to something that happened in the past. And so we can speak of different stages or degrees of salvation. We were saved, Ephesians 2, 8 through 9. You were saved. There are passages, many passages of Scripture, especially in 1 Corinthians, that speaks about you are being saved. And then we also look forward to that final salvation where we will finally be united with God irreversibly with God in heaven forever in beatitude, right? And so it's good to distinguish between these different stages of salvation as well because it's something that they will immediately recognize from sacred scripture, especially as it relates to faith and works and things like that, how they relate to different stages and degrees of salvation. So.
2: Yeah, those different stages or phases of the saving relationship with Christ is important to have in place for other topics that we're going to talk about today to see where they fit.
3: Yeah.
2: It provides a nice framework in order that we're not talking past each other with our Protestant brothers and sisters.
1: Yeah.
2: For example, the question, are you saved, brother? Right? Well,
1: yeah.
2: What do you mean by salvation?
1: Yeah.
2: Are you referring to the initial stage of salvation or the final stage of salvation? Yeah. Right?
1: Right, because I haven't reached the final stage. It's fair to say I have not reached the final stage of salvation.
2: Yeah. So it all depends on what you mean by salvation whenever you ask that question.
1: Yeah.
2: So we have to get our terms straight, get the reality straight before we can begin dialoguing back and forth for the evidence.
1: All right, I'm gonna do this to you then, Braden.
3: Yeah.
1: Carlos set this up for me. So you're a Catholic.
3: Yeah.
1: A Protestant street preacher says to you, have you been saved, brother? What do you say? How do you answer that?
3: Yeah, so we can say absolutely. Yeah, I have been saved. I'm being saved, and I hope to be saved in the future. And it's important to answer in the affirmative because a lot of the time they will kind of portray the Catholic teaching as if we can have absolutely no. No sort of assurance that we are saved.
2: No assurance whatsoever.
1: So it's important to say yes, I have been saved.
3: It is. It's very important to say that, and that will open the dialogue further. Okay, what do we mean by assurance?
2: What type of assurance?
3: It's exactly. Because there was a controversy in the 16th century during the Reformation where the Council of Trent eventually had to condemn the notion that we can know with a certainty of faith that one is among the predestined, among the elect, things of this nature.
2: Finally, we'll receive final salvation.
3: Yes.
2: This gets to the question, what do you mean by salvation?
3: Yes.
2: Do you mean I have been saved in the sense I have been saved in the past, transitioning from spiritual death to spiritual life? Or do you mean salvation in the sense of I know I will be finally saved to enter into heaven?
3: Yeah.
2: And the meaning of salvation will determine the answer we give as to whether, yes, I have been saved.
3: Yeah.
2: If you mean by salvation, I have transitioned from spiritual life to spiritual death. But no, I have not been saved in the sense as I know I will finally enter into the kingdom of heaven.
3: Yeah.
2: Do I have a reasonable certitude that God will see me through to the end to give me the grace of final perseverance based upon the signs of grace that I have now?
1: Right.
2: Yes, but I don't know in the sense of having that absolute assurance or the certainty of faith.
3: And this will matter to differing degrees depending on the Protestant you talk with. And so, like, for example, there will be some evangelicals who will ask, are you 100% sure you know where you're going to go when you die, right? And there's a question there. We can kind of debate about that. But one major issue that was being discussed during the Reformation period in the 16th century is the type of faith that is necessary for justification. And so this is primarily in the Lutheran tradition, although you'll see this in the Reformed tradition as well. They will say that the faith of special mercy, which is the idea that you believe that not that God has redeemed and has promised to redeem, but that God has specifically redeemed me. The faith in that proposition is necessary for justification in the Lutheran account of justification.
1: Okay.
3: And so in order to be justified, You must believe that God has not imputed your sins. And you can see this in Book of Concord in many places. And St. Robert Bellarmine actually talks about this in some of his works.
1: But clarify something for me, Braden. And then we do have to take a break and I'll come back. Because I know that people are like, well, if you're going to answer every question about salvation, I want to know. And don't answer this question now. This is a tease.
3: Oh.
1: This is what the cliffhanger. This is what I'm imagining the listener driving in their car thinking. Am I saved by faith alone? We'll get to that after. But here's the thing. What you just said, that I need to have faith in God's specific mercy towards me. There is a truth in that. That's not completely false, is it?
3: So we can have a hope. We can have a hope in that. But for example, and this comes up in two different canons that I can recall in the Council of Trent. So there's justifying faith, so the initial justifying faith, and also in the validity and the effect of the sacrament of confession. And so Lutherans don't get rid of the sacrament of confession. They just they say that a necessary disposition to receive the benefits of confession is a faith that your sins have been forgiven already, right? And so it's a fact, and we condemn this. And so we say that what's necessary is contrition, right? Sorrow for sin and a hope for mercy, but not the certitude of faith that I have been forgiven already.
1: I see. Yeah. All right. Braden Cook, our guest, Dr. Carlo Broussard, our guest. We're asking them every question we can think of about salvation today. You can ask yours at 888-318-7884.
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1: 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And each week you'll find wonderful content. You can geek out a little bit about philosophy, apologetics, evangelization, all that stuff. But mostly it's an apologetics thing. And learn a great deal and have a great time because, of course, Carlo is very entertaining. Dr. Carlo, I am curious about what's available right now. What's the most recent one available?
2: Yeah, so last week an episode dropped entitled Tradition and Scripture Meeting the Identity Challenge.
1: Oh.
2: So I respond to a common Protestant claim that all of the oral apostolic teachings were eventually put down within writing, which mm-hmm. became sacred scripture, at least for the New Testament, the inspired apostolic writings. And this is a claim that is made as a counter to the Catholic appeal to scripture witnessing to oral traditions among the apostles in the New Testament. And so they counter and say, well, you can't really appeal to that in support of sacred tradition along with sacred scripture because all of those oral traditions are simply were simply put down in writing such that the oral traditions are identical to the inspired apostolic writings.
1: Yeah.
2: And that's one way to try to dodge the Catholic argument in favor of sacred tradition. And so I respond to that counter-argument and show why the identity claim is not true based upon New Testament evidence itself.
1: So the reason you'd have to dodge the Catholic view is that it is St. Paul's view as well, right?
2: But right, 2 Thessalonians 2:15. This is a specific counter to that passage.
1: Yeah. Also with us today, Braden Cook, the catechumen, and a very fine video producer and apologist. And thank you again for being here with us, Braden.
3: Yeah, thanks for having
1: me. We're trying to do every single question we could think to ask you guys and get you in here in the studio and answer every single question we could think of about salvation. And so I started by asking you all, what is salvation? And probably the most... Maybe the most obvious controversy about salvation among Christians is about 500 years old now, and that controversy involves this. Am I saved by faith alone? Carlo went first on the last one, so you go first on this one. Am I saved by faith alone?
3: Yeah, so we can say yes. We can say yes, and there's a sense in which we have to say no. It depends on how you meet it, right? And so just using the phrase faith alone isn't enough to make a distinction between Catholic and Protestant views. Although it's often put that way, we probably should take a step back and ask, what do we mean by that? Because oftentimes if we portray the debate as if Catholics deny faith alone and Protestants believe in faith alone, it puts us in a predicament, because we can see many church fathers, St. John Chrysostom and many others, St. Clement, who use the phrase faith alone in regards to how we receive justification. And so we have to be very careful in explaining what we mean by and how we can use this phrase by faith alone. Now, Pope Benedict XVI, he famously said that we can affirm that this phraseology of applies to how we receive justification, so long as we understand that term, that faith alone term, to include a faith that is formed by charity. So if you have a faith animated by charity, if you have divine charity infused into your soul, you are at peace with God, you are friends with God, and you have received justification. And so in that sense, we can say we have been saved by faith alone. Now, so a Protestant might point out, well, in the Council of Trent, you guys explicitly condemn, if anyone says that a man is saved by faith alone, let him be anathema. But they usually don't quote the rest of the canon. And there's a few canons directed towards this. The first canon that comes up is with regard to dispositions for the reception of justification. So it'll go on. So to mean that, right, if anyone says that we are saved by faith alone, so to mean that there is nothing else necessary to prepare the soul, to dispose the soul to receive that grace of justification, let him be anathema. And what this means is that there are other acts by which we, cooperating with God's grace, can prepare ourselves to receive finally that gift of justification.
1: So is Trent arguing then against an utter passivity on our part?
3: Yes.
1: Is that what the argument is?
3: Yeah, so the Protestants, and this is... partly due to their doctrine of original sin, which is why the chapter on original sin or the decree on original sin precedes the decree on justification, if you read the Council of Trent. And so part of this is due to their understanding of original sin and concupiscence. They'll say that man cannot cooperate with grace to dispose himself to receive justification. That's pretty universal among most Protestant traditions of believing that, although some will concede that you can be disposed. It depends on what kind of Protestant you're talking to, right? It's against this passivity, as you put it, that there's nothing that we can do, even empowered by grace, to prepare to receive that.
2: So what Trent is getting at, so for our listeners to be clear, is that it's affirming there are other things along with faith that can dispose the soul to receive the initial grace of justification.
3: Yeah.
2: So in that sense, we are not saved by faith alone. But also, for clarity's sake, is it correct to say, Braden, that by faith, the Council of Trent was defining it as the intellectual assent moved by the will concerning God's revelation.
1: Yes.
2: So it's defining faith in a very specific technical way so as to distinguish it from the theological virtues of hope and charity, which Scripture also attests to for saving us, right? Yeah. And so if faith is defined by merely the intellectual assent moved by the will concerning the things pertaining to God's revelation, then we deny the proposition, faith, we're justified by faith alone.
3: Right.
2: But as you said earlier, faith, if we mean by faith animated by charity, which is the principle and virtue of which we are in friendship with God, then we could affirm the proposition of being justified by faith alone.
3: Yeah.
2: Now, the question becomes, what is faith being juxtaposed to on that view? If we say faith animated by charity, what would that faith be juxtaposed to? What's the alone? How do we cash out the alone aspect there?
3: Right. Yeah, and this is typically the sense that they will say faith alone, with regard to, because when we're speaking about this faith animated by charity, and we're saying this faith alone justifies, we're contrasting that with a view that says that we can merit the initial grace of justification by our works.
2: Right? Good job.
3: And so that's another sense in which we can say we are justified by faith alone apart from works, right?
2: Well, speaking about the initial stage of justification, which the Council of Trent is very clear.
3: Yes.
2: No, not even the faith prior to initial justification can merit the initial grace of justification. And it lists along with that prior faith, which we would call non-animated faith, faith that's a gift, but it's not animated by charity, that faith nor works. So any good work that's done prior to initial justification cannot play a causal role in bringing about the initial grace of justification.
1: Well,
2: so even though we can say faith alone in the sense of faith animated by charity is that in virtue of which we are justified, even initially, it's alone insofar as there's no prior work that causes
1: God to do it.
2: God to bring, give us
1: like,
2: those
1: theological
2: virtues.
1: Man, I really like you. I'm going to give you the gift of salvation. It's. I mean, he does really. I'm not saying. But I mean, I really. Like, you did a great job on this. I'm going to give you the. That, it's not a quid pro quo type of thing. It's a free gift.
2: And that's right. And it's also important to point out for our listeners' sake, lest there be any confusion, that when we're talking about that stage prior to initial justification, you were talking earlier, Braden, about faith and cooperation with grace, disposing us, those dispositive works, and even that non-animated faith is itself an effect of God's causality. It is grace. We call that actual grace in theology. And so those are gifts as well.
1: But are they gifts that you could refuse or not refuse? You know, God starts moving in the soul, correct me if I speak about this wrongly, but so God starts moving in the soul even before the gift of saving grace.
2: You're talking about the actual graces prior to coming into union with God.
1: God starts to work, but can the person at that point go, I'm not interested?
2: The answer is yes.
1: Okay.
2: There is always a potential to deviate from the specific order that God intends this movement in the heart toward.
1: Yeah.
2: So God might move my heart to a state of attrition, which is maps on with our understanding of imperfect contrition. Like, I'm sorry, I'm out of fear of punishment, right?
1: Right.
2: So God moves my heart. We call that an actual grace, to where I begin to say, wow, I'm sorry. I don't want to go to hell, right?
1: Yeah,
2: we call that in the theological tradition, attrition. But that itself has an order towards contrition, which is perfect sorrow, right?
1: Yeah.
2: That movement of my heart to attrition has in and of itself a potency towards that further...
1: A power.
2: Further goal, right?
1: An energy, power that can move me in that.
2: And so because there's a potency for the contrition, I have the ability to say no to the contrition.
1: Yeah, I don't want to say sorry.
2: I don't want to say sorry for love purposes or something.
3: And it's good that you say that even attrition is a gift of God, because it's analogous to a faith which is unformed by charity still being a gift of God's grace.
2: And here's the key. Metaphysically, God is able, as the Creator, to move my heart even to attrition while preserving a potency, an ability to do otherwise, but, to not have an interior act of attrition. So there's a preservation of the reality of a potency to do otherwise, even in the attrition. And then then you have the further potency to the contrition, which I am able to freely reject.
1: Okay, so now I go to contrition. I say, Lord, I'm sorry. I repent.
2: Out of perfect love. So contrition would be sorry out of love rather than sorrow out of fear of punishment.
1: Okay, so let's say I get to that point. Am I now saved?
2: With regard to the contrition, sorrow out of love?
1: Yeah.
2: Well, possibly. It's possible.
1: I need to get saved here, Carla. Will you tell me how to get there? Go ahead.
2: It's possible that when you get to the state of I'm sorry out of love, it's most likely that charity is in the soul and thereby saved, even if before baptism. That is an extraordinary circumstance.
1: Yeah. Okay.
2: But ordinarily, the gift of charity which saves will be given in and through baptism.
1: All right, you guys, I'm going to let a couple people ask you questions when we come back before I go back to it. Guys, I've got a list of questions to get through, but I want callers to ask questions. We'll continue getting every question about salvation answered on Catholic Answers Live.
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2: Fundamentalists claim baptism by immersion is the only true baptism, because the Greek word baptizo found in the New Testament means to immerse. But is this true? The answer is no, and here are some reasons why. First, although baptizo is used for immersion, it can also be used for wash up, as it's used in Luke 11:38 in reference to the Jewish ritual washings. Second, we agree with our fundamentalist friends that full immersion best expresses the meaning of the sacrament. The Catechism of the Catholic Church makes this clear in paragraph 1239. But that doesn't mean non-immersion baptisms are invalid. In fact, the Didache, a first-century Christian catechism dating to around AD 70, gives instruction on how to baptize, stating, pour over the head three times. So if you weren't dunked, no need to fret. Immersion baptism is not necessary for a valid baptism. I'm Carlo Broussard with the Ready Reason for Catholic Answers, Catholic.com.
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1: Welcome back, Catholic Answers Live. Really nice opportunity today because we've got two fine apologists here in San Diego with us today. So we asked them if they would sit together for 2 hours, and we'll ask them every single question we could think of about salvation. Braden Cook on my right, Dr. Carla Broussard on my left, and you can be right in the middle here where the phone is, 888-318-7884. I got so many questions. I got an amazing list of questions to ask you, but I'm going to let callers have some time with you. So let's go to Arkansas. Dylan in Arkansas, thank you for waiting. Go ahead with your salvation question.
11: Yes, sir. Thank you for having me. So I'm a recent convert, and I've been chatting with a Protestant pastor friend of mine, and we got into the subject of baptism. And that's actually what brought me into the church, is the realization baptism isn't just a sign, but he insists that it is, and I'll quote scripture at him, he'll quote it at me, and then he mentions the Jewish mikvah, I think that's the right word, saying that it's relatively the same thing, but because Christ died, it's a symbol of being buried with Christ.
1: Okay.
11: And I don't really know how to address that with him properly.
1: Well, I'm just going to tell you something, Dylan, right off the bat. Dr. Carla Broussard wrote a book, Baptism Now Saves You, How Water and Spirit Give Eternal Life. So if he can't answer this question, I don't know what I'm going to do. Go ahead, Carla.
2: All right, Dylan. So really, it depends upon whether or not we're going to be convinced by the evidence in Scripture concerning whether baptism brings about or communicates the grace of salvation to us. And so you are justified in going to sacred Scripture in order to have this conversation with your friend as to whether baptism actually saves us in the sense of being an instrument of salvation. Now, his claim is that, well, Christian baptism is the same as sort of these Jewish baptisms, which were only signs of repentance, which John the Baptist's baptism was. But I think that actually works in our favor, Dylan, because if Christian baptism is merely the same as what John the Baptist's baptism was, well, then that undermines the fullness of revelation given to us through Jesus Christ in the new covenant. Why would God give us something on a par with or perhaps even less than the baptism of John the Baptist, which was merely a symbol? Yeah. And John would seem to indicate that what Jesus is going to do is more than what he was doing,
3: yeah,
2: which was merely a symbol. And so that would actually work in our favor as a potential line of argumentation to show, hey, wait a minute, John the Baptist represents the old covenant, and we're told that. He's the greatest of all the prophets. Jesus is the prophet coming to initiate the new covenant, so surely the baptismal ministry, even from that perspective, would reasonably be superior than the baptism of the greatest prophet of the old covenant, which was merely a symbol. So that's an argument for probability. But for the clear evidence that baptism saves, I'm sure you have already turned to 1 Peter 3:21, where St. Peter draws a parallel between the waters of the flood that saved Noah and his family and the waters of baptism, where Peter says, baptism now saves you. And Dylan, as I point out in my book, Baptism Now Saves You, quoting 1 Peter 3:21, Peter goes on to explain what he means by, quote unquote, save you. He says, not as the washing of the body, but as an interior appeal, as an appeal to God for a clear conscience, which indicates the interior movements of the heart. He's juxtaposing what the appeal to God for a clear conscience with an external washing. And notice the implication. That implies that the appeal to God for a clear conscience is an internal washing. And Peter denies that it's an external washing of the body, therefore affirming the interior washing, the appeal to God for a clear conscience. And so Peter is describing to us what is salvation, this interior washing that is brought about in and through baptism. Braden, do you have anything to add to that for Dylan?
3: Yeah, that's really good. And, you know, he goes on to say it's an appeal to God for a clear conscience, which, as you said, indicates that why would we have a clear conscience or a clean conscience through the reception of baptism? Well, maybe it's because God forgives us our sins through baptism, right? And that's the context of 1 Peter 3. But he says it's through the resurrection of Jesus Christ. And this just reminds me of all the passages, Romans 6, Galatians 3, Colossians 1, that talks about how by baptism, that's communicating instrumentality, by baptism you are buried into Christ.
2: Which gets to what you were talking about, Dylan.
3: Yeah.
2: But then we're raised with Christ.
3: Raised to walk in newness of life, which, what is that? If you receive a new life, your old life dies, your new life arises, right? That's the new birth, talked about in John 3:5. And so it just so happens that nearly every single passage that specifically talks about baptism in the New Testament speaks about the spiritual benefits that we receive through the washing of water.
2: And those spiritual benefits are precisely salvific, not merely sanctification or merely growth in holiness, as even some Protestants will say.
3: Yeah, yeah.
2: So, for example, Protestant apologist Gavin Ortland, in his videos on baptism, he says baptism does not communicate the grace of salvation, but it's not merely a symbol, so he argues. He argues it does communicate graces of sanctification, but not salvation, right?
3: Yep.
2: So we have to specify that those spiritual benefits within Scripture are salvific in nature, which you affirmed from Romans 6, 3 through 4.
3: Yeah.
2: I spoke of 1 Peter 3:21. So, Dylan, what do you think of that, my friend? Is that helpful?
11: Oh, those are wonderful. Absolutely.
1: Dylan, if you would like a copy of Baptism Now Saves You, How Water and Spirit Give Eternal Life, hang on and we'll just get an address and send it off to you. And and God bless you on your, you said you're a recent convert. So God bless you on your entry into full communion with the church, Dylan.
11: Thank you all for your time. I really appreciate it.
1: Hey, call anytime. Yeah, you. That was a great call. I got to put a note here so he'll get the book. All right, and on we go. Let's try another phone call before I go back to my questions. Let's go to Frank in Arizona. Frank, go ahead with your question.
12: Hey, brothers. I'm a Presbyterian, and I've been reading the Catechism, honestly, in good faith, and Rome and the Reformers, right, they both claim the biblical gospel, everything you guys are talking about regarding justification and faith, works, and merit. So I guess the question for me is, regarding what saves, it collapses maybe into a prior question, but who would be the authority on the gospel? Because in reading the Catechism right now, paragraph 74 through 82 kind of give the Catholic answer that I'm wrestling with. And it says that scripture and tradition flow from one wellspring toward the same goal, and they get equal devotion. But in 81, it hands the word to the apostles' successors to preserve and expound it, and gives them basically the position of teaching authority on the gospel.
2: Yeah.
12: So I guess what I'm trying to do is understand that that's my struggle with almost every Catholic doctrine that I'm considering, but salvation first of all.
1: Okay, but could I would just like to be clear, but these two may be clear on what you're asking, but I would like to be clear on what you're asking. Is if the Catechism says the magisterium is the proper teacher on the meaning of Scripture, are you asking if Scripture then is made junior to the magisterium?
12: Yes, yeah, because what my concern would be or question would be, If the magisterium serves the word and doesn't master it, then can the servant ever be corrected by the master if it's over the scripture? So that's what I'm trying to understand is, what if the magisterium has a different interpretation, does have a different interpretation of the gospel compared to Protestants?
1: Okay, Frank. Very, very good. Either one of you can take the first crack at that.
2: All right. Frank, it's a great question. First of all, consider this. Whenever the apostles were with Jesus, Jesus sent them out two by two to proclaim the gospel message. Did that thereby make the apostles equal to Jesus? And I think we would both answer no. But yet the apostles were servants of the revelation that Jesus entrusted to them. Similarly, Christ established his church that would be officially represented by not only of the apostles, but their successors, the bishops that they would appoint, to succeed them in that particular ministry of formally representing the church to be the custodian of the revelation that the Holy Spirit gave to the apostles and even that which they received from Jesus. So just because the magisterium, the body of teaching officials, right, constituted by Christ, which would be the order of bishops succeeding the order of the apostles, or as Lumen Gentium stated from the Second Vatican Council, the custodian and guardian of that divine revelation, the quote-unquote gospel, which in no way makes the magisterium equal to the gospel, but subordinated to the gospel. So first of all, it's important to establish the proper role of the magisterium in relation to divine revelation, okay? God's word. We do not believe the magisterium is equal to God's word. It is its servant, protected by God in that ministry of preserving it and communicating it. Now, you asked specifically, what happens? Is it possible that the magisterium could get it wrong concerning the gospel? And that, my friend, is a very important question. In one sense, the answer is yes. In another sense, the answer is no. So I'm going to try to briefly justify that.
1: You better.
2: Now, Frank, we do not believe that the magisterium is protected by the Holy Spirit from error in every single act that it engages in and trying to communicate the gospel. We believe that the magisterium is subject to error under, in some circumstances, to where God may very well permit the magisterium to err whenever it's communicating in what we call its ordinary teaching way. But there are other circumstances where we believe that God will protect the magisterium when it officially exercises its function as the servant of communicating the gospel of Jesus Christ to bind the consciences of the Christian people to believe some doctrinal proposition as a condition for being a part of the church. Whenever the magisterium does that on faith and morals, right, then we know that the Holy Spirit is protecting the magisterium to faithfully preserve and communicate that quote-unquote gospel, assuming that we mean by gospel the deposit of faith, the body of divinely revealed truths given to us. And so you asked a very important question. In some circumstances, the answer would be no. In some circumstances, the answer would be yes. The magisterium could err and thereby diverge from the gospel. But in other circumstances, the answer is no. The magisterium could not, given the promise of Christ building the church on the rock, the gates of the netherworld shall not prevail against it, and the promise of the Holy Spirit to guide and lead his church. Braden, do you have anything else to add to that?
3: I better go fast. Yeah, so you know, it also depends on what we mean, because we can use the term gospel generally to refer to the entire deposit of revelation that was brought about in the New Testament, right? Or we can refer to a very specific gospel message, the core of the Christian faith, the incarnation, the death, burial, and resurrection of Jesus Christ, forgiveness of sins, and things like this, right?
2: And I think Frank's referring to the more broader sense of the gospel.
3: Yeah. And it is important to note as well that the church could never bind someone to affirm, you know, with a definitive judgment something contrary to the gospel. And that's the reason Christ established the magisterium to begin with. And it's a great act of mercy on his part, because if it was up to us to preserve everything God wanted us to believe,
2: we would
3: mess it up, right?
1: Yeah. I would. Frank, I got to say thank you. Carlo, I'll send him Meeting the Protestant Challenge or Meeting the Protestant Response. Which one do you think would be most helpful?
2: Show him, send him Meeting the Protestant Challenge.
1: Frank, if you hang on and give us an address, I have to go to the break, but you give us an address, we'll send you Carlo's book, Meeting the Protestant Challenge. We're trying to get an answer to every single question we can think of on salvation, and we're working our way through lots of them. We'll continue more with that right after this on Catholic Answers Live.
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0: Welcome back. Catholic Answers Live. Opportunity to have a very fine discussion today because we've got two very fine apologists right here in San Diego with us, Dr. Carla Broussard and Braden Cook, both in town. And so they sat down with us for both hours today because we said we want to ask you every single question about salvation. Now, you guys did get to this question a little bit before, and because all these are all very much intertwined questions, but I want to ask you specifically about the doctrine of once saved, always saved. The doctrine basically that once I have accepted in faith the salvation offered in Jesus Christ, I am done. I'm good to go. Can I accept that as a Catholic?
1: No, you cannot. That we can lose our salvation through mortal sin, through apostasy, things like this, is a dogma of the Catholic faith defined in the Council of Trent. And it's very important that we hold these two things, because you'll find Protestants who will affirm once saved, always saved, different understanding of that eternal security, lordship, free grace. There's different ways of articulating how once saved, always saved works in different Protestant traditions. But you also find Protestants who will affirm that you can lose your salvation. But some will affirm that you can only lose your salvation through the loss of faith or apostasy or a fiduciary faith, right? So the Lutherans will say that. And there will be some, I believe this is a Baptist, that you could, through a sort of mortal sin understanding, they wouldn't categorize it as, oh, this is mortal sin, this is venial sin. A lot of them would say, if you are habitually sinning without repentance, you will lose your salvation. And so there's a broad, understanding of this of this issue within the various Protestant traditions, and it's hard to nail down a good approach to answer all of these different objections, and you'd almost have to take the different positions one by one, right? There's countless passages that I can think of in the New Testament that refer to the ability to lose your salvation just generally. You think of Romans 11, it talks about the ability to lose salvation if you don't continue in the faith, if you fall into unbelief. There's John 15 that speaks about failing to bear fruit, failing to abide in Christ through keeping his commandments, right. Or else you'll be cut off if you don't bear any fruit, if you don't keep his commandments, and then you'll be, those branches that are cut off, it's the parable of the true vine. Those branches that are cut off, they wither, so they lack supernatural life, and they're gathered and they're thrown into the fire. And so this is often a parable or an analogy that refers to the final loss of salvation in hell. And
0: there does seem to be a lot of warning to people who would seem to be Christians already in the scriptures.
2: And that's the important point.
0: Like don't lose this.
1: Exactly.
0: You didn't come into freedom just to fall back into slavery.
1: Yeah.
0: Well, how can you fall back into slavery if you can't lose your salvation?
1: Right.
2: Right. No, that's an important point, because often when we appeal to biblical passages that would seem to support the possibility to lose the gift of salvation, a Protestant counter is that, well, they were never saved to begin with.
1: Yeah.
2: And so it's important that we highlight in those passages the details that would reveal these are legit Christians, to put it frankly.
1: Yeah.
2: So, Braden, the passage you appeal to in John 15, that's a key text, because notice these branches that withered, that necessarily implies that they were not withering and therefore united to the vine.
1: The vine was communicating life to that branch.
2: Exactly, is a metaphor for the supernatural life that we would have insofar as we're united to Christ, because Christ is the vine.
1: Yeah.
2: So that necessarily implies that the Christian was a Christian and was saved, and then the teaching implies that you can no longer be in that state.

0: Oh. The RSV will put every branch of mine, which is a little bit less explicit, but the Greek is en emoi, in me, right?
1: Wow,
0: and
1: yes.
0: So you think of when Sacred Scripture speaks about people being in Christ, you look at Ephesians 1, in me you receive the forgiveness of sins, you know, all of these spiritual blessings.
1: Romans 8:1,
0: exactly.
1: In Christ,
0: yes.
1: You are no longer subject to condemnation.
0: Exactly,
1: yeah.
0: Yeah.
1: So that's clearly revealing a state of salvation, which Jesus warns it's possible for that individual to no longer be in that state of salvation.
0: And this connects to Romans 11, too, because it also uses a parable of a vine. You know, Israel was broken off so the Gentiles can be grafted in, but they were broken off through unbelief. And you need to fear the severity of God. Lest you be cut off, too.
1: Yeah.
0: So continue in his kindness.
1: Exactly.
0: Right? So, yeah, it's...
2: Wow, you guys are good at this one. You guys got a lot of these.
0: I'm fired up about this, man.
2: But here, let me ask you this. Then, because I think this is related, so I will pose this as a follow-up to that question. If I'm thinking about salvation, it's very hard for me, simpleton that I am, to avoid the 25th chapter of Matthew's gospel with the sheep and the goats. Mm-hmm. It would seem like I really, really want to be a sheep, and I really don't want to be a goat.
0: Yeah.
2: And what he's talking about there is doing things. He's not talking about an act of faith. He's talking about, did you do these things like feed the hungry and clothe the naked, visit the prisoner, and so on.
0: Yeah.
2: And Lord, when did we ever see you naked? Whenever you did it for the least of these, my brothers, you did that for me. Okay, so tell me, what is the place of Matthew's, sermon in the 25th chapter of Matthew's gospel in this conversation we're having about salvation?
1: Go ahead, Brandon.
0: Yeah, so and this is important to note, just generally when we're speaking about salvation, is often the authors of Sacred Scripture aren't going to enumerate all of the causes and all of the conditions at once, right? Yeah. And so there will be a primacy of faith apart from works, right? Ephesians 2, Romans 3, things like this, that don't even mention works necessary for the final reception of salvation. And then you'll see passages like in Matthew 25 where it seems to condition the reception of final salvation on works alone, and doesn't even mention faith,
1: right? It doesn't.
2: Yeah.
1: Oh, that's striking.
0: And it's funny because this connects to John 15. Speaking of the kind of work that is necessary, right? The Catholic tradition, we like to call it supernaturally good works, right? Works done in charity, works
1: exactly.
0: United to God.
1: These are not works done of our own
0: natural
1: power.
0: Works. Yeah.
1: These are supernatural, valuable works.
0: Yeah. Because in John 15, Jesus Christ says, you can do nothing apart from me. I was like, well, you know, unbelievers can breathe. They can go to work. They can have a nice family. They can even donate to charity and do these all of these nice things. So what does he mean by you can do nothing apart from me, right? And if we think of the branch who's producing fruit, he gets his life from the vine, right? The supernatural life, and the kind of fruit that he produces is the same kind of fruit that the vine empowers him to produce. So supernaturally good works, right? Because it's supernatural life communicated to this branch to produce supernatural fruit. And so these are supernaturally good works that are required of us to be saved, because in John 15, he conditions the reception of salvation upon bearing fruit. And the kinds of works talked about in Matthew 25 are enumerated as conditions for us to receive salvation in the end. It reminds me of Romans 2. Those who by patience and well-doing seek for glory, honor, and immortality, he will reward with everlasting life. The Greek word for there can either be repay or reward, right? And in what sense can we speak about God repaying anyway? To whom has it been given that God, you know, should repay him or whatever?
2: Right.
0: How can God be put in this place to repay or reward someone for their good works? It's because of the supernatural principle from which these works flow. It's God moving within us to do, to will, and to do.
1: Supernaturally, not just naturally. Because getting back to your other example about the non-believer doing good things, a philanthropist or whatever, those are still effects of God's causality and things that God is moving them toward, but just merely on a natural level.
0: Yeah. And they can even dispose them to receive the gospel.
1: Supernatural, right?
0: Yeah.
1: Exactly.
0: Yeah.
1: But those works that serve as a condition

0: condition for receiving entrance into heaven and our final salvation or supernatural effects of God's causality, where God is moving through us in a supernatural way in virtue of the supernatural virtues, faith, hope, and charity, that enable our works to be proportionate to receiving the supernatural reward of eternal life. That's the fruit in John 15. That's the works of Romans 2.
1: Yeah.
0: That's the works of love of Matthew 25.
2: But the thing about Matthew 25 is, it's not optional. It's not like I guess that gets back to your point that at no place in the gospel are we looking for a comprehensive list of here's all the things.
1: Yeah.
2: A part is given here, a part is given there, and our job is to synthesize those into
1: the Bible wasn't written as a systematic theology.
2: Yeah,
1: it wasn't written like that.
2: Right. Braden Cook, our guest, the catechumen, you can find him online under nom de apologetics, the catechumen. And Dr. Carlo Broussard, our guest, you can find him under the name Dr. Carlo. I love how you came up with that.
1: Yeah.
2: You can find both of them on YouTube, right? You're on YouTube. Are you on Instagram, too?
1: I am so on Instagram.
2: Yeah, that's what I thought.
1: I'm a Gen Z.
2: They're all on Instagram. I don't know what they're doing over there, but they're all in there. All right, we're going to take a break. We got more questions about salvation. If you've got questions about salvation, you're welcome to call 888-318-7884. Two fine apologists in town. We sat down with both of them. We got another hour with them asking every question we can think of about salvation on Catholic Answers Live.
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4: Some days it feels like we're mourning the death of the media. Personal agendas have overtaken too many newsrooms, and the profession I devoted my life to is drifting from its purpose. The Journalism Code of Ethics may not come from Scripture, but it reads like Christian principles. Seek the truth, be accurate, and be fair, honest, and courageous. Scripture tells us not to bear false witness against our neighbors, yet misinformation spreads, facts are twisted, and key details are omitted. A 2022 Pew Research study shows a deep divide. While 76% of Americans believe journalists should have given equal coverage to all sides, only 55% of journalists agree. So what do we do as Christians? We hold false reporting accountable. We research before believing, and when we can prove a story is wrong or incomplete, we speak up. Truth deserves defenders. So my coach's question is this: how are you seeking truth today? This has been an Epiphany Insight. I'm Vanessa Dentagarmo, a communications evangelist.
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7: This is Franciscan Media Saint of the Day for July 13th. Today we celebrate St. Henry. As German king and Holy Roman Emperor, Henry was a man who knew how to use power. He commonly used it for the good. But he was also a practical man who consolidated his rule and had experienced crushing rebellions and feuds. He was often engaged in dealing with drawn-out disputes that required him to protect his frontiers. He was involved in a number of battles in southern Italy and also helped Pope Benedict VIII quell disturbances in Rome. Always, Henry's ultimate purpose was to establish a stable peace in Europe. According to 11th century custom, Henry took advantage of his position and filled various bishops' posts with men loyal to him. At the same time, he fostered the reform of ecclesiastical and monastic life. His generosity to the church and his support for reform are unquestioned. King Henry died in 1024. A man of his times, Henry shows that holiness is possible even in a busy secular life. It is in doing our jobs that we become saints. There's more about the saints along with inspiration and Catholic resources at our website, saintoftheday.org. From Franciscan Media, this has been Saint of the Day.
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9: From EWTN News Nightly in Washington, D.C., I'm Veronica Dudo with an EWTN News link. Both the U.S. and Iran are asserting control over the Strait of Hormuz after a weekend of attacks stretching across the wider Middle East. The U.S. military struck dozens of sites in Iran, while Tehran responded with attacks on several countries in the Gulf. Senator Lindsey Graham of South Carolina has died at the age of 71 after a brief illness. Senator Graham was known for his unwavering pro-life stance, advocating strong U.S. foreign policy and his support for President Trump. He had served in the U.S. Senate since 2003. Pope Leo XIV shared lunch with those who are less fortunate in the gardens of Castel Gandolfo. 200 people, including 35 children, took part in the meal over the weekend. The Holy Father said the occasion was about connection, hope, and inclusion.

0: Welcome back. How the Dance Was Live. Having fun on a Monday. We never get to do this. It almost never happens that anymore that we've got two world-class apologists in town with us at the same time, and that just happened. You're Braden Cook, one of the two that's in town. You're about to celebrate your fifth wedding anniversary.
1: Yeah, coming up on the 17th. Yeah,
0: is your wife celebrating, or?
1: Yeah, no. She,
0: thank you, Carlo.
1: She just sent me here to celebrate alone, right. And she's watching the kids.
0: Okay. Better not be true.
1: Yeah, she's somewhere. She's celebrating
0: it's
1: alone.
0: It's good if both spouses are celebrating. Yeah. Also out here with us, as he is from time to time. It's always good when he is here. Dr. Carlo Broussard, thank you for being here, Carlo.
2: Great to be here, man.
0: I realized in the first hour, and now I feel kind of sheepish about this. And maybe when you think about Jesus, you should feel sheepish. You know, because we're his sheep.
1: He's the shepherd. I get it.
0: I didn't get it either. Lord, they just
1: ignored
0: me.
1: We're slow. Sorry, that was Lord, a good one.
2: I got a bald head, so those things kind of like yeah. slip.
0: You've
2: over,
0: been you know? Shorn.
2: Yeah.
0: All right. So I didn't ask about Jesus.
1: Yeah.
0: When I asked about salvation,
1: he's pretty important.
0: And I asked all these questions about salvation. I never said the name of Jesus, who is our salvation.
1: Come on, man.
0: So
1: come on,
0: let me just ask you this. Why did Jesus have to die to our sins? Couldn't the Father have saved us any other way?
1: So this is a multifaceted answer.
0: Every question with you two is a multifaceted answer.
2: Well, you loaded the question by saying,
1: you did.
2: Why did he have to die?
1: Well,
2: okay,
0: I didn't realize I had loaded it.
1: God's omnipotent. So there was no strict necessity for him to die. God could have forgiven our sins apart from sending his son to die on the cross.
0: Okay.
1: In another sense, though, we could say, like, in some sense, in this order of providence,
0: I see.
1: There was some sort of a necessity. Because Hebrews 9 talks about how without the shedding of blood, there is no forgiveness of sins, right? And so in this order, we can say, okay, there was some sort of necessity, but God freely chose to establish this order. So there was no strict necessity.
2: That's called, in the theological tradition, we call that conditional necessity. On condition that God wills to permit sin and remit that sin on account of satisfaction, there will be remission of sins through the shedding of blood, namely the sending of his son.
0: Just real quick, are you saying God could have made the world any way he wanted?
1: Yeah.
2: Yes, he could have.
1: Okay. And he did.
0: He did. That's okay. All right, so God, so in the sense that God can create in any way he wants, he did not have to create an order where the shedding of blood was needed.
1: Yeah.
0: But you said he did create an order where the shedding.
1: He freely chose to do that. Yes.
0: And then, why did it have to be him?
1: Yeah, so the reason why it had to be God's son, incarnate, is because there's no way for us to make the sufficient satisfaction for our sins against an infinitely holy God, right? By one act of mortal sin, by one action, there is this infinite gap between humanity and divinity. And St. Athanasius said it, and many other fathers, but St. Athanasius, the great defender of Nicene Orthodoxy, said that that God became man that man might become God. He came down, he became man, he took of our flesh to heal our natures, to actually gain the ability to shed blood, to gain the ability to die, because he's immutable, he's unchangeable, he's unaffected in his divine nature. So he took upon our humanity so that he could come and suffer and die, make satisfaction for the sins of the entire world. And that's not something that we could do of ourselves. There's nothing that we could we could neither suffer enough nor merit enough to put ourselves back in this right relationship.
2: Precisely because we are within the finite order of being creatures. The value, you might say, of the sin against God.
0: So there's just not enough to us.
2: That's correct.
0: To be able to
2: The value of that sin against God is infinite, right? So it requires an act of infinite value, a satisfactory act of infinite value, to repair the broken relationship between God and humanity.
1: Yeah.
2: But, of course, the dilemma is that given our finitude, we cannot perform a satisfactory act of infinite value.
1: That's a good point to make.
0: For us.
1: Yeah, because it's not just on account of our sin nature and our sinful tendencies. It's just because of the fact that we are finite, and because we only have the power to do naturally good works, right?
0: God created an order in which sin was possible, and in which the repair of the damage done by sin would require him to offer himself as a sacrifice on our behalf.
2: Because only he can perform an act of infinite value.
0: But what I want to know is why create that way? Like what?
2: Si, you just touched on the most deepest mystery.
0: I do that.
2: Why,
0: get used to it, Braden. I'm very deep.
2: God created this order rather than some other order.
0: Yeah, right.
2: And
0: okay.
2: Ultimately, we're going to bow in humility in that darkness of mystery because we would have to have knowledge of the divine essence in order to know the specific reason why God willed this order rather than some order. We can speculate about the good of, like, if you ask the question, why this rather than that, we're going to bow in humility. But if you ask, are there any goods in this order of providence?
0: Oh, that we can see that he would have willed.
2: That's correct. Yeah. Then we can start to enumerate some of those goods,
0: right.
2: Like God manifesting his mercy by generously becoming man to take on human nature and then freely redeem the human race on account of that mercy. And manifesting his love in this particular way, why did God will an order of providence in which he's not going to create us with the beatific vision, but allow the possibility to deviate from our ultimate end? Well, there's a certain dignity in man being involved in directing ourselves toward our perfection. It's called governance, participating in the very divine governance, the governance of God, to do what he does and directing things toward their end. We play a participatory role in making a choice for our perfection or end or goal, which is a manifestation of God's glory, because that's what he does in directing all things toward their ends. But with that willed order of providence where we direct to ourselves toward the end through our choice comes the possibility to deviate. And God will permit that sin for some greater good to be manifest within his divine plan, one of which would be his mercy where he forgives us freely by becoming man to redeem the human race.
0: Yeah.
2: So that answers the question, which goods can we identify in this order of providence? But why this order of providence with that enumeration of goods rather than some other order of providence with another enumeration of goods, that's where we bow.
0: That's beyond
2: humility.
0: Us. Yeah, that's beyond us. But so if I could recap, just tell me if I get this wrong, because I want to recap. Christ died for our sins because in this order that God has created, the shedding of blood is the means of expiation, and we don't have, there's not enough to us to do it for ourselves, so he did it for us.
3: That is correct.
0: Is that all correct?
2: And he became man because man had to, because God willed that expiation be made by the human race.
0: Right.
2: Because it was the human race who sinned and fell out of relationship with God. So that explains the incarnation, and then the death of Christ explains or answers the question, why going to the cross? Because God willed the remission of the sins to be through the shedding of blood.
0: Yeah. All right, I'm going to take an early break then and then let callers talk with you. Thank you very much for that. We're talking salvation, every question we can think of on salvation for Braden Cook and Dr. Carlo Broussard. More right after this on Catholic Answers Live.
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0: 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Catholic Answers Live. Every question we could think of on salvation. Working our way through our list and also letting callers get involved, and head to Omaha, Nebraska now, where Tom is listening on Spirit Catholic Radio. Tom, we're awful glad you're here. We're always glad when you come. Go ahead with your question on salvation.
1: Thank you. Okay, here's my question. I'll make it really as quick as I can. A Protestant minister who's become Catholic was talking to me the other day, and he's trying to justify Calvin. And he came up with all kinds of word salad and rigmarole and this and that. And so here's my question. Always, in all my Catholic education and reading everything else, Calvinism meant predestination, which I think it would be better termed predeterminism. In other words, God predetermines if you're going to heaven or hell, and you have no say-so in the matter. You have no free will. That's what I always thought Calvinism was. So I looked it up in the Catholic Encyclopedia, the big one, and I had seemed to approve of what I think. Would you tell me what? Am I wrong or what? Just tell me what was Calvin's view?
2: Yeah, thank you for the question. When we're speaking about predestination, it's a very complex question, and there's a sense in which there's some aspects, and this seems to be the case a lot of the time. There are some aspects that we are permitted to agree with, and there are some aspects that we are not permitted to agree with when it comes to many of the Protestant reformers' views on these sorts of things. And so the Catechism in paragraph 1037 specifically rejects an understanding of predestination that would seem to say that God actively wills that certain individuals will spend eternity in hell without any respect of their free will, of their free choices, of whether they'll reject or accept God. It says, God predestines no one to go to hell. For this, a willful turning away from God, a mortal sin, is necessary, and persistence in it until the end. And likewise, in Catechism paragraph 600, when it speaks of predestination, he includes in his eternal plan, his eternal willing of how this will unfold within the established order, each person's free response to his grace, right? And so there are different accounts as to how this works out in Catholic soteriology, which is just a big word to describe the different theologies of salvation, of how predestination and grace works. But those are things that Catholics are taught to accept or to reject. So
3: yeah. So Braden, would it be fair to summarize it as we would agree with Calvin's view of predestination, insofar as we affirm that from all eternity God has a plan or an order of providence that he wills to actualize and bring about. And so insofar as we affirm predestination, we agree with Calvin, right? But we disagree with Calvin in the sense that Calvin taught God actively and positively wills some to go to hell and actually moves them to commit the serious sins to merit damnation, and we would deny that aspect of his view of predestination. Yeah. Since, as you put it, the Catechism teaches in paragraph 600 that in God's eternal plan, it involves our free responses to grace that he wills us to respond to. Another important point to point out, Tom, is that in Calvin's view, when God is like working within us to choose him, and even in Calvin's view, to reject him, there's no freedom of the will that's being a reality. That's a reality. So God will move the will to reject him. God will move the will to accept him. And in like reality, when we analyze that philosophically, There's no freedom of the will there. Whereas in the Catholic view, when God's grace is working within us to choose him and even respond to his prior graces, there's freedom involved. God is able, in virtue of being the creator, to preserve our freedom. And even, so when God is moving us to accept his grace, there is a potential to do otherwise, such that our freedom is being preserved. That is another essential difference between the Catholic view and Calvin's view within the broader theological understanding of predestination.
0: Yeah. I'll tell you what, Tom, I'm going to leave it there because we do have lots of questions to get to, but you're always so good to us. If you'd like a copy of Carlo's book, The Saints Pray for You, just hang on the line, give us an address, and we will send it off to you. The number here is 888-318-7884. If you have questions about salvation, you are welcome to call with them. I'm going to head up to Canada now to our good friend Sean in Port Perry, Canada. Sean, go ahead with your salvation question.
4: Si, this is the most important call I've ever made to Catholic Answers, as much as so many of the other issues that you discuss from time to time, like purgatory or the Eucharist, etc., matter. What is most basic to Christians is knowing what Jesus did and how it applies to us.
0: Yeah.
3: Amen to that,
0: Sean.
4: Unfortunately, although this program is addressing that beautifully, there is no comprehensive Catholic book that explains this whole issue. I'm certain that if you asked most Catholics, do you believe that God is wrathful against sin and punished Jesus in our place, they would probably say, yeah, that makes sense.
0: Right.
4: But that's Calvinism. That's not what the Catholic Church teaches.
0: Right.
4: Jesus offered an atonement to God, which is saying, God, I love you. I'm sorry I sinned. And here's a gift to demonstrate that I mean it.
0: I think we might have a book that does address what you're saying, Sean. And I appreciate everything you said. I don't know if we have the audio version of it because Sean needs audio books.
2: Okay.
0: But The Drama of Salvation by Jimmy Akin.
4: I've read it. It doesn't specifically.
0: Why did I even say it? Why did I even say it?
4: The issues that we're talking about here tonight.
0: I tried to slip one by you.
2: Have you heard of Michael Barber did a good book on salvation?
3: I was just looking it up. Go ahead.
2: Yeah. So this may be I don't know if there's an audiobook version of it. I haven't found it, but I remember reading it a few years ago and found it very clear, concise on what Catholics believe on salvation.
4: Even issues like how grace works. Calvinist teaching is that God imputes grace to us. But 2 Corinthians 5:19 says, if anyone be in Christ, there is a new creation. That's not imputed grace. That's infused grace.
0: I wonder if what you're talking about is like a catechism of salvation, where, we could do a question and answer.
4: Do not know the answers to the questions that are being asked on this program this evening.
3: Sean, the title of the book by Dr. Michael Barber that Braden was referencing is entitled Salvation, What Every Catholic Should Know. But you are correct. I am not aware of a resource that collects all of the different aspects of the nature of grace, atonement, and these issues that we're talking about today, such as eternal security or just the nature of justification.
2: Well, apart from some super dense manualist tradition, that are hundreds of pages long. Yeah,
3: right.
2: It's hard to.
3: And even there are resources on the academic level and academic journals that address these issues, but they're all specified and very specialized. So, Sean, you do raise an interesting question as to, or a prompt, an interesting prompt for someone to engage in the project of trying to do a comprehensive
0: catechism
3: of these issues. Now,
0: I wish I knew a young apologist who needs a who needs a writing project to do. I wish I could find myself a young Catholic apologist.
2: Yeah, I can give you a few names, I think.
0: All right.
3: Now, Sean, if you go to Catholic.com and type in, like, you asked specifically about atonement. If you go to Catholic.com, we have an article entitled A Primer on Atonement, or a Primer, however you wish to pronounce that, on atonement. And so we have some stuff on atonement. I even wrote an article you brought about penal substitution, or at least Calvin's view of and other Protestants' view of penal substitution. I wrote an article on that, something to the extent of the problem, no, God did not punish Jesus. Mm-hmm. I think that's the title of the article that I wrote, where I argue that it's metaphysically impossible to suggest that God was the active agent of punishing Jesus in his death on the cross.
2: Yeah, and to be fair, there are Catholic views of how that could work out, right? So Ibarra just released a book on...
3: Well, with regard to what we... by penal substitution, right?
2: Yes.
3: So... Notice
2: a different sense. Yeah.
3: Notice I specified technically God being the active agent to punish Jesus in his death on the cross.
2: Right.
3: If that's what you mean by penal substitution, we deny it.
2: Yeah.
3: But if you cash it out in another way to where Jesus does indeed die and takes upon himself that which was punishment for us and thereby remits the debt that the human race owed.
2: Yeah.
3: Then you can affirm penal substitution in that sense. Now, I haven't read Ibarra's book yet, so I don't exactly know what he's trying to go for.
2: Right.
3: But those would be sort of the two ways to cash out this quote-unquote penal substitution view.
2: Yeah.
3: I would deny the former and affirm the latter. And that's kind of how Aquinas articulates the atonement in the latter view.
0: Right. Sean, I appreciate the call. And I actually think the expression of your frustration about this, I do hope you'll check out Michael Barber's book. Michael Barber's a wonderful thinker. But I haven't read that book. But I think maybe you got the juices flowing a little bit to start thinking about that this needs a more catechetical approach. Like, this is salvation. Last word to you, Sean.
4: An apologist to put this all together in one book for every Catholic to understand and for every Protestant to understand what the Catholic Church really teaches, because they don't understand what we're saying either. And misunderstandings lead to a prejudice.
3: Yeah, what we need is a book, a popular level book on the atonement, and then articulate the implications of that atonement, which ties in to the application of the merits and justification, et cetera. That would be...
0: Are you taking this down, Brandon?
2: Good.
0: Are you taking this down? Yeah. You got a plane ride home, right?
2: It's all up here, man. I'll finish.
0: Your wife,
2: she
0: definitely wants you working on your fifth anniversary.
3: Here's the deal, though. Here's the deal.
0: Yeah.
3: You cannot be thinking and writing about this stuff over the next couple of days on the beach with your wife. You got to give her.
0: I can't help it. Hey, I got 2 minutes before the break. Sean, God bless you, brother. You're always so wonderful to call us. Thank you. I'm going to do a lightning round with you guys. Just really quick answers.
2: All right.
0: Because I know I got to get to these.
2: We'll try.
0: Is purgatory a second chance at salvation?
2: You wrote the book on purgatory. That's you.
0: This is not fast.
2: No, it's not.
3: No, it's not.
0: Okay. What should I do if I'm struggling with habitual sin? Will it keep me from being saved?
2: Read Dom Lorenzo Scapulae, The Spiritual Combat. Distrust in self and trust in God. Don't trust in yourself. That's the
0: Okay. How can I know if I'm in a state of grace?
3: By signs of grace, such as if you believe in God and you're loving God. Are you going to Mass? Are you charitable?
0: So
3: those are signs that grace is working in you.
0: All right. I'm turning my head side to side now. Can anyone be beyond salvation?
2: Absolutely not. Unless they die and they're in hell already.
3: Very good qualification.
0: Absolutely not. Unless. Okay. Do you know what the word absolutely means?
2: Well, I mean,
3: it all depends upon which context.
0: Yeah, right.
2: We're not originists here.
0: All right, Carlo. Can atheists be saved?
3: What do you mean by atheist? Someone who dies as an atheist?
2: He said fast answers. Okay.
0: No. Right. Yeah, but that's
3: generally speaking, it's possible that somebody is not responsible for their lack of affirming the very existence of God, and grace could still save them. Yeah.
0: Can babies who die before baptism or children who die in the womb be saved?
2: Yeah, if God wills, yes.
5: We just don't know God's will. He hasn't told us, in other words.
2: So there are theological opinions that would say no. There's theological opinions that would say yes, he extraordinarily gives them the grace of justification. But it depends on if he gives them the grace of justification extraordinarily. Because ordinarily, the only way that babies can receive that grace is through baptism.
3: Gotcha. Could he give the grace?
2: Yeah.
3: Yes.
2: Yes.
3: Do we have reason to hope that he gives the grace? Catechism says yes.
5: Yeah. Okay. Last one to you, Carlo. What about people who have never heard of Jesus? Can they be saved?
3: It is possible for them to be saved.
5: All right. Now you got 8 more seconds. What do they got to do?
3: Well, that's going to either be A, God sends a prophet to preach Jesus and they believe in Jesus, or God infuses knowledge and they believe in Jesus, or God works in their heart such that they're properly disposed so that when they die, before they die, God gives them the grace of salvation, and they're saved subsequent to death.
5: Yeah. I would say you guys did pretty good on that lightning round.
2: Well, thank you. I thought that was pretty good.
3: That was very impressive to come up with those questions in that lightning round.
5: Yep. Well, there are questions we do get around here a lot. We got to take a quick break. Then we're going to come back. There's more folks on the line with questions, and I've got more questions. We're trying to answer every question about salvation on Catholic Answers Live.
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7: 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As G.K. 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It has been found difficult and left untried.
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9: I wanted to look more into some of the questions. 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I, of course, came across Catholic Answers. 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Like, I want to just get in my car and listen to them. 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And I wanted to learn more. 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
5: Welcome back. Catholic Answers Live. They're keeping me busy, these two. They're keeping me on my toes. They got two guys in here with big, giant brains, and I'm trying to follow what they're saying, and they're pretty darn good. And
3: yeah, you're speaking of yourself. Yeah, and you Braden, and, right?
2: No, you and Carl. Oh, you stole my joke.
5: Really?
2: You stole my joke. Come on, man.
5: But it's so I love that both of you thought of the same joke.
3: Well, no, actually, I ripped
2: he
3: up
2: saw
3: him.
2: Me. He saw me.
5: Oh, okay. Yeah. Well, thank you for pretending that I'm in your... But the it's been wonderful to get to talk about salvation. As Sean in Port Perry said, really, what could be more important than this, than answering this basic question for people? Because we want people to spend eternity with God and with the communion of saints in the glory of heaven. That's what we want, ultimately. So he said that Jimmy's book on the drama of salvation didn't do quite what he wanted. And I was asking you at the break, what do you think was missing? And Jimmy's book is not on atonement particularly. That's what Sean was interested in.
3: I mean, it's been a while since I read Jimmy's book, and I can't remember.
5: Because I thought it was good, man. I got a lot out of Jimmy's book.
3: Oh, absolutely. It's a fantastic book. And I can't remember if he addresses the atonement or not.
5: Okay.
3: And that's what Sean was asking for specifically.
5: All right, I'm gonna go to you first, Braden. Okay. I don't remember which one we're on, but you guys have said the word grace about 40 times. When we talk about salvation, it does not seem like you can give me many answers that do not involve grace.
2: Yeah.
5: I need you to define for me, what is grace?
2: Yeah, so we could speak about grace. Just like let's say a very simple definition is just some sort of unmerited favor or gift that God gives to us. Right?
5: Okay,
2: and so we can further divide what we mean by grace. We can talk about actual grace, which is particular movements or gifts that God gives to either draw us towards Himself,
5: yeah,
2: or to increase in sanctification and justification. We could speak about habitual grace, and what this would be is like the theological virtues of faith, hope, and charity, and things
3: that come
2: like this,
3: with sanctifying grace.
2: That come with sanctifying grace, which
5: is
2: another,
5: what, which is the thing that
2: sanctifying
5: gives me grace.
2: Grace
5: and, I mean, charity in my soul.
2: Yes. Yeah, so sanctifying grace is what makes you a friend of God. Right. It is His. It's on the one hand, His indwelling. Right. So we speak of justification. He indwells us, and He also gives us sanctifying grace that makes us pleasing to Him.
5: Okay.
2: And so that's what we mean by in a state of grace. Right. You
3: and it's called habitual because it's a quality of the soul, supernatural quality of the soul that God creates within us,
2: yeah,
3: that abides, habitually disposing us. In a habitual state to act in supernatural ways,
2: yeah,
3: such as faith, hope, and charity. But with that supernatural quality that we call habitual grace or sanctifying grace comes also these other supernatural qualities such as that we call theological virtues of faith, hope, and charity,
5: okay,
3: habitual dispositions to perform acts of faith, habitual dispositions to perform acts of hope, habitual dispositions to perform acts of love.
5: Okay.
3: Right?
2: Yeah.
3: So those three theological virtues are come together with the supernatural quality that we call sanctifying grace. And it's important, as Braden beautifully did, to distinguish that abiding disposition,
2: yeah,
3: to perform these supernatural behaviors, which we call sanctifying grace, which we call habitual grace, from actual grace,
2: yeah,
3: like temporary,
2: yeah,
3: movements.
2: Particular movements, yeah,
3: of the heart and the mind. Either A, God drawing us to some good, like wooing us, attracting us, or God efficiently, like an efficient, yeah, cause, moving us in a supernatural way,
2: yeah,
3: of,
2: yeah,
3: the mind,
2: yeah,
3: to think of a truth pertaining to God, of the will.
2: External, internal graces.
3: Yeah. Yeah, yeah. So you got like these external things that could attract us and woo us, right? But then internal, you got an actual movement of the will,
5: yeah,
3: to desire something and to even perform the action motivated by charity or not motivated by charity. It could just be a supernatural movement of the soul ordered toward charity or, yeah, ordered toward a further grace.
2: Yeah.
3: Those would be actual graces. So notice the distinction. Temporary movements is how they would explain it in theological discourse versus the abiding habitual quality,
5: okay,
3: of, yeah, the soul.
5: Well,
3: what do you think of that?
2: You put it very eloquently. I could not add anything,
3: right,
2: to that, Carl.
5: Okay, so, but,
2: yes,
5: but if it's a habitual, yeah, quality, if for example, love, which is the point of all this thing,
2: yeah,
5: I mean, of the three that you mentioned, only one of them survives forever, right?
3: That's correct. Yeah. Faith and hope cease in the beatific vision. Yeah.
5: So because I have what faith and hope are ordered towards.
2: Yeah.
5: But love never ceases because, yeah, God is love. Do I have all that right?
2: That's correct.
5: Okay, so now let's take charity in my heart. So by the grace of baptism, the Eucharist, the other sacraments, I have the habitual grace of charity in my heart, God, as a gift that God gave me.
2: Yeah.
3: That's beautifully put. It's important to note that because the very theological virtue of charity itself is a quote-unquote grace,
2: yeah,
3: an unmerited,
2: yeah,
3: favor,
2: yes,
3: that is a gift given to us by God.
2: And it,
5: right, because
2: it enables us.
5: I can't by nature,
2: yes,
5: love,
2: right,
5: as God loves.
2: Right. To do these supernaturally good works of faith, hope, and charity, we need the virtues to enable us.
3: Exactly.
2: So normally virtues are attained by repetition, right? If I want fortitude, if I want temperance,
3: like
2: I will
3: natural
2: do actions.
3: Virtues.
2: Yeah, natural, yeah, virtues that are ordered towards the attainment of the, or actually exercise prizes, the virtues to build them up within myself.
3: Those but are things have we can faith, attain on our own.
2: Yeah, but to have faith, divine charity, divine hope, God needs to infuse them into me to enable me. It's not like I can practice faith enough to attain that virtue on my own power, right? So
5: it does bring me then to this, because now I've got a habit of love.
2: Yeah.
5: Now I've got a habitual love. This is a gift from God. But you told me before, I don't have the assurance of salvation, the absolute assurance of salvation.
2: The infallible assurance, yeah.
5: Okay. So what could happen that a habit of love is broken in me?
3: Good question.
5: Okay, what could happen?
2: What we said a few moments ago are two things. Apostasy, you could fall away from the faith. That's the loss of the theological virtue of faith, right? Or you could commit a mortal sin where you retain faith and lose charity. Immortal sin extinguishes charity within the soul and makes us an enemy of God again, right?
3: Which is and why the apostasy would be a mortal sin as well.
2: Yeah, yes, it would be, yes.
3: That act of apostasy would entail a cessation of charity within the soul.
2: Yes.
3: But I think where your mind is going here, because you're contextualizing your question about the habit of charity within this context of once saved, always saved kind of thing.
5: Yeah.
3: Right?
5: Yeah.
3: So let's see if I can articulate it like this. Whenever we have the habit of charity, it becomes less likely to engage in mortal sin. And the more we increase in the habit of charity, the likelihood of committing mortal sin goes down. It doesn't extinguish it. Like the potency, the potential for mortal sin is not entirely eliminated.
5: Like that even St. John of the Cross could have.
3: Could have.
5: Oh,
3: even Mary could have.
5: Oh, wow. I wasn't going to go that far. Okay.
3: The only thing that eliminates the possibility of committing sin or mortal sin is the beatific vision. That's the only thing that's going to eliminate that potency, that possibility to do otherwise.
5: Right, because I can't choose a good apart from the ultimate good once I possess it.
3: Right, exactly. Exactly. So the greater the habit of charity is, the less likely it is to commit the mortal sin. And that's just like common sense, right? That's what habits do.
5: Okay.
3: More and more I develop the habit of being kind, the less likely it is I'm going to be a jerk to you, you know?
5: Yeah. I got to work on that one, Carla. I really do have to work on that.
3: But then the reverse is true, right?
2: Yeah.
3: The more you increase in vice of being a jerk, the less likely it is you're going to be kind, right?
5: Right, I know.
3: So even though with the habit of charity dwelling in the soul, I cannot have an absolute metaphysical certainty that excludes all doubt that I'm going to be saved, having reasonable signs that I have charity in the soul gives me a moral assurance, a confident assurance that I would persevere until the end because the habit is there, which entails the likelihood of mortal sin going down. Yeah. That's why I can be at peace.
2: Yeah.
3: Even though I don't have an absolute certainty that I'm going to receive final salvation, I can still be at peace and experience the joy of the Christian life because I have good reason to think I have the habit of charity within my soul. Now I work to increase that habit so that I can become more and more rooted in charity and thereby less and less likely to be tempted by and indulge in mortal sin.
5: Right? Yeah, yeah, yeah.
3: So I think that's an important point to make because one of the Protestant objections to our belief that it's possible to lose salvation is that it contradicts the peace of the gospel, the joy of the gospel. Like in their mind, they're thinking, man, if you're constantly thinking about it, you could possibly lose your salvation. Well, then you could never be at peace, and you just get into this like spiritual paralysis and scrupulosity, right? And like constantly focused on it. But that's not the case.
5: No, that's not what happens.
3: The habit of charity and the habit of faith and the habit of hope is a way by or is a reality that can meet that challenge.
2: Yeah. Yes. St. Paul says that perfect love drives out fear.
3: Yeah.
2: In 1 Corinthians, I believe this is around 1 Corinthians 7, but it speaks about a godly fear that brings about repentance and a worldly fear that brings about death, right? Mm. And so there's even different senses that we can speak about that. But that's one of the reasons why it's so important to as much as we can to eliminate even intentional venial sins,
5: right.
2: Habitual venial sins, because it decreases the fervor of our divine charity within our souls, and it makes it easier for us to
3: vulnerable
2: yes.
3: to.
2: Yes. Yes.
3: More and more intentional venial sins makes us more and more vulnerable to the temptation of mortal sin.
2: Exactly.
3: This
2: yeah.
3: is why we must work to build up charity through charitable actions to engage in the spiritual combat, to
2: yeah.
3: sort of solidify ourselves against the darts of the evil one.
2: Yeah.
5: Okay, so then I think I can answer this, but I feel like you guys will give me a more profound answer than I would come upon. So it's not, I don't mean this as a stupid question, but describe to me the role then in what we just described of confession, the sacrament of confession in salvation.
2: Yeah. That's a good question. So once we have the divine charity is lost through committing mortal sin, we need to seek God's mercy again. That's the role that confession plays. And we see that Jesus Christ established a way that is even analogous to the way that those in the Old Testament would receive forgiveness of their sins normatively. And so in John chapter 20, Jesus Christ established, we believe, the sacrament of penance or the sacrament of reconciliation, whereby he gives the authority to forgive sins to the apostles by saying, whosoever sins you forgive, they are forgiven. Whosoever sins that you retain, they are retained, right? And so we see this power given to the apostles. There's some sort of way that he intends for us to receive forgiveness of sins. And we also see in 1 John 1:9, I believe is the reference,
5: yeah.
2: We are promised forgiveness of sins conditioned upon confession. So he says, if you confess your sins, he is faithful and just to forgive us of all unrighteousness and to cleanse us of sin, right? And so there are that's also an important point to make against those who believe that all of our, so usually people who believe in eternal security believe that all of our sins, past, present, and future, are preemptively forgiven by the
5: right.
2: cross. But 1 John 1:9 conditions the reception of forgiveness upon confession. And we can debate about what kind of confession
5: sure.
2: he's speaking of, right? Confession to God alone in my, you know, prayer room or whatever. Confession
3: or to the apostles.
2: To the apostles. Yeah, exactly. And so there are means by which we are to receive this forgiveness of post-baptismal mortal sins. We believe it's through the sacrament of confession. There are arguments that we can make from John chapter 20 itself. They're given the power to forgive and to retain sins. How do they know which sins to forgive or retain other than that being made known to them through some sort of confession? And that actually maps well onto the Old Covenant sign, or I guess the foreshadowing of the New Covenant. Because when the people committed a sin, if you look into the law, you had to give a particular sacrifice depending on what kind of sin that you committed. And not every single individual Israelite had a Torah scroll that they would, roll open. Okay, I committed this sin. I'm going to read what I need to bring to the priest, and I'm going to bring it to him. They wouldn't have had a Torah scroll to know what sort of penance, what sort of sacrifice
5: to
2: offer to the priest. So what would they do? They would go, similar to how the people went to St. John the Baptist, they confessed their sins in penitence, and they did acts worthy of repentance. So the Israelites, they would make sacrifices of what they of what they made. So whether that be grain, whether that be animals, things like this. Shortly before the establishment of the New Covenant, in the ministry of St. John the Baptist, he advised especially the Pharisees. He says, "Who warned you of the coming wrath? Right? Do works worthy of repentance. Right? And so there's always things when we are repenting in this turning back to God that are required of us. We see this in the Old Covenant. We see this in the New Covenant. And it always amounts to some sort of confession to God, usually with the ministers, his representatives, that he has established for the normative way that we receive forgiveness, and then you do acts that are in keeping with this repentance, this turning back to God. So this would be prayer, this would be fasting, this would be sackcloth and ashes and things like this.
5: So just would it be fair to say that in a certain sense, the sacrifice in this case has already been made by Jesus, and so what you're doing in confession is accessing a sacrifice that's been made on your behalf.
2: Yes,
3: you're plugging into it, tapping into it.
2: Okay, not only that, you're being more incorporated in. And we've talked about this before. You are being more conformed to the image of his of God's Son not necessarily cooperating with, but being conformed to his passion. Right, and so the penance that we do is conforming us to the image of his Son and making
3: way
2: him
3: by which we share in his passion.
2: Those are the words I was.
5: I got to do a break.
3: Just going to say what Braden was articulating is to show this parallel. Just as God willed for his people to receive the forgiveness of their sins involving the ministry of his ordained priests, so too God continues to will to administer the forgiveness of sins to his people involving the ministry of the ordained priests, namely the apostles.
5: There you go.
3: The difference is how that forgiveness is communicated in the old versus the new. In the new, it's actually communicated in and through the apostles making that judgment to forgive. When they judge to forgive, God forgives.
5: Yeah. We're talking about salvation. We're trying to ask every single question about salvation that we can. Our guests, Braden Cook, Dr. Carla Broussard, will continue right after this.
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5: Welcome back. Catholic Answers Live. No joke, I just told these guys I forgot we were in the second hour. I've been having so much fun. It is really fun to have two really very, very fine apologists in the studio with us. Dr. Carla Broussard, of course, our own, and the author of these 7 books that I've got here in front of me. He's been at this for, he's very young, so not that long, but longer than our guest, who is an up-and-coming star, the Catechumen, is where you'll find him on Instagram and YouTube. Braden Cook, thank you both for being here. And
3: It's been fun, man.
5: Answering. I know, it's been fun for me to get to ask you all these questions about salvation, but I'm going to let a caller talk to you next. Let's go to Houston, Texas. Steve in Houston, Texas, go ahead with your question.
13: Good morning, gentlemen.
5: Good morning. What time is it in Houston, Texas? Are you just getting up, Steve? You just rolled out of bed?
13: Just rolling out of bed.
5: Well, you're living the life, man. Congratulations. Go ahead with your question.

0: act of personal volition, which means the human person cannot be absolutely corrupt, but that now I understand that I have to have grace in order to actually accomplish those works. But it seems to me that all of these problems that you're discussing today arise out of the need to fill the gap left by absolute corruption, because if I am absolutely corrupt, I cannot respond to God. God has to respond to God through me.
1: What do you guys think of that? Steve, thank you very much. I'm glad you rolled out of bed for that.
2: Well, Steve, I would actually respond by saying there's a middle ground here. So I would affirm that I cannot respond to God unless God responds to himself through me. I would affirm that. But I do not think it follows from that we are absolutely corrupt in the sense of maybe some Protestants believe.
3: Free will is extinguished.
2: And the reason is this, Steve, because we have to recall that all grace comes from God. Is responding to God a grace? Yes. Therefore, the response to God must come from God. So God must be the primary reason and cause of me doing that. But that is not on account of me being totally corrupt. That's on account of me just being a creature within a natural order of being that cannot act on a supernatural level unless God moves me to do so by his grace. So I don't know if that's clear to you or not, but what I'm trying to point out is that we can affirm God being the reason why I'm able to believe in him in the first place on account of his grace without having to at the same time affirm a total depravity or a total corruption, which the church rejects, by the way. In paragraph 405 in the Catechism of the Catholic Church, it states that through original sin, there is a deprivation of original holiness and justice, but human nature has not been totally corrupted. Rather, it's been wounded in its natural powers. But here's the point, Steve. Let's consider a hypothetical scenario where we are not even wounded in our natural powers, but we only have our natural powers. Even in that state, we could not respond to God's grace because no response to God's grace is in virtue of natural powers. The response to God's grace requires, metaphysically speaking, supernatural help from God, right? And that's just like an objective reality thing of supernatural versus natural.
1: But you, if I may take Steve's side in this just a little bit, you talked about God wooing us, about God giving us signs and invitations, and all, which suggest a cooperation on my part, even in the approach to salvation.
2: Right.
1: So
2: and,
1: help me out there.
2: And I would argue that it's a both and.
1: Okay.
2: So that God, yes, woos us with goods to attract, because he made the will to be attracted to the good.
1: Yes.
2: So God's going to work in and through us according to the natural power, like according to the nature of the powers he gave us, mm-hmm. right? Like God's not going to make your intellect physically see something, because that's just not how it's made. God's not going to make your intellect physically hear sounds.
1: Right.
2: That's just not how God made your intellect. So God's going to work with your will according to how he made it. How did he make your will? To be attracted to a good. So in order for your will to move, so for you to desire something and to go after something and make a choice, you got to see a good in your mind.
1: Ah, right.
2: So God's going to present a good to you. But in order for your will to not only desire the good, but to go and get that good,
1: you need his grace.
2: You need, like, let's say it's a supernatural good.
1: Yeah.
2: You need his grace to go and get that supernatural good. It might be a natural good, like a sandwich or pizza.
1: Or a spouse.
2: Or a spouse. Like, still,
3: because lots of people
4: I needed supernatural grace for that one.
2: Well, even just the natural good.
3: I don't know if I would have been able to do it.
2: Even with the natural good, you still need God working. He's the primary cause. He's going to have to move you to go get that natural good. Yeah. But if there's a supernatural good he presents to you, then you're going to require grace.
1: Supernatural help.
2: Supernatural help yeah. to go and get that supernatural
4: and
2: good.
4: I think primarily, too, with this, it's usually going total depravity. It's a denial of the dispositive, the prevenient grace yeah. leading up to.

0: justification, because our wills are so corrupt that we cannot positively cooperate with his grace to dispose ourselves to receive the grace of justification.
1: And so the claim is that you have to be regenerated first,
0: yes,
1: by before irresistible you do the grace. Supernatural stuff.
0: Yes.
1: Whereas our view is God can work in and through you to do supernatural things even before you're saved or regenerated.
2: God must really love us.
1: Indeed he does.
0: So true.
1: Yeah, and that's the point. This manifests God's mercy and love because he doesn't have to do this, but yet he does it anyway.
0: Yeah.
2: All right, Steve, you got the last question, and don't go anywhere. I want to give you a book. I want to give you thank you for a very fine question to end our time. The Saints Pray for You, Dr. Carlo Broussard's book. We'll be happy to send it to you. Maybe help get you to sleep a little earlier. I don't know.
0: If you're he might work at night.
2: Maybe he does. Maybe he does. But you're a good sport too, Steve. Dr. Carlo Broussard, Braden Cook, thank you both.
1: You're welcome.
2: What a pleasant couple of hours. That will do it for us. We'll see you tomorrow, God willing, right here on Catholic Answers Live.
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2: So many of us carry such heavy burdens.
3: Come on, babe. It'll be fun. It's just you and me.
2: Deep within, we struggle because sin separates us from God. But thanks to the grace of confession, God compassionately listens, forgives, and sets us free. So if it's been a while since you've been to confession or Mass, come home and experience a fresh start. Visit CatholicsComeHome.org.
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0: Well, good evening and welcome back to the Journey Home program. I'm your host, John Mark Groda, here on EWTN. Once again, we have this great opportunity to come together to hear a story of faith and conversion. We're joined tonight by Chad Nelson. He's a former Pentecostal preacher. He came back to the church in 2023. He was born Catholic. Really honored to have him here tonight to share his story. Chad, welcome to the show.
1: Thank you.
0: It's great to have you and to have a pastor here. You know, we have a special heart at the Coming Home Network for pastors who have found their way home to the Catholic Church. And so, yeah, really great to have you here.
1: Thank you. It's good to be here. It's my pleasure. It's a blessing.
0: Yeah. Well, let's head back to the beginning and tell us a bit about your background and how your story begins.
1: Okay. Well, I was born into a Catholic family, probably just a normal family life. My mother and father raised me with love. I was always loved. But they raised me in the church. And so I was baptized as an infant, and I received my first communion sacrament. And I attended Mass regularly, weekly, all through my childhood. My dad worked a lot, so he wasn't with us a lot. And I think there was a time where he, even if he wasn't working, he didn't really go to Mass with us. And I always wondered about that. But he did his best. And as the years went on, he rectified that. And he started going to Mass regularly. But I grew up in the church and going through catechism. Mm-hmm. It was just a normal religious Catholic kid experience.
0: Mm-hmm. Yeah. During this time, do you feel like you had the externals, you were going through the stuff, you were learning it. Was it reaching your heart at this point in your life? Did you come to know God?
1: Well, I always had a feeling in my heart that I wanted to be close to God.
0: Yeah.
1: But I guess during the time that I was growing up and the kids I was growing up around, like it wasn't like something there was pressure to do. Like there was almost pressure to do the opposite. Like we all kind of looked at catechism as like, oh, we have to be here. It's not cool. And it's like the kids did it because we're expected to, right? But we, as a group, we weren't like really into it. Mm-hmm. So it was, it was just like what we're expected to do.
0: Right. Yeah. Yeah. Pretty common. You know. Mm-hmm. All right. So growing up with a lot of the trappings, a lot of the externals going through the system. Well, what happened next, Jeff?
1: Yeah. So as I entered my teen years, I was feeling that emptiness more and more. And I just looked at church like, it was sort of like just a place of rules and rituals. And like, it wasn't real personal to me, you know, like it was kind of like I was on the outside looking in. And so about the time I was 16, actually it was my birthday. It was my 16th birthday. And I'd been thinking about a lot of things leading up to that day about life. Like, why am I here? What am I doing? Where's God? What's he like? Is there a God?
0: Yeah.
1: All these questions I think are normal for someone that's, you know, a teenager. Mm-hmm. And, I remember we played basketball. We had a game that night on a road game, and we were coming back on the bus, and I was just sitting there in my seat by alone, thinking about all these things and realizing I just turned 16. I was getting old. And I'm like, oh, wow. I wish I felt like if I would have known then, like what it's like to be 54.
0: Yeah.
1: So I was just sitting there and the weight of it all was so heavy on me that I just started crying on the bus. And my coach noticed that. He talked to me for a few minutes and tried to encourage me. But that was like the beginning of the real longing that I had for something deeper and more than what I had experienced up to that point.
0: Yeah. Yeah. Now that